0: said he heard confessed to shooting Ashley Fallis.
1: At no time during the camping trip with Tom Fallis did you ever tell anybody that you were uncomfortable being there with Tom Fallis?
2: I do not recall.
0: Who to believe? For example, it wasn't one, but two prosecution crime scene analysts. This one, you've already heard, believed it was murder. But this one?
3: Most people that shoot somebody in an act of rage, they don't stop with one shot.
0: Dan Gillum was the crime scene expert from the first investigation of Ashley's death. Using a defense attorney about the same height as Ashley, he demonstrated how difficult it would have been for someone as tall as Tom to have shot Ashley at an angle that matched the bullet's trajectory.
4: First of all, is that an unnatural position for another person to be holding the gun in that manner?
3: It is for me.
4: Okay. And Mr. Fallis is 6 feet tall. How tall are you?
3: I'm 6 feet as well.
4: Okay.
0: And the gun was Ashley's. The shooting happened in arm's reach of where it was usually stored, said the defense. After examining all the ballistic and blood spatter evidence, Gillum just didn't believe the shooting was murder.
3: I believe that the story that Mr. Fallis gave is consistent with the evidence found at the scene.
0: In other words, he thought it was suicide. So, what happened in that moment after midnight? How would a juror decide?
5: Upon reaching a verdict, you will inform the bailiff, who will in turn notify me.
0: KUSA's Dan Grossman settled in for a bit of a wait.
6: This is almost a three-week trial. There's a lot of evidence. You thought that you were looking at coming back the next day to hear the verdict.
0: But no. Less than 4 hours later, a verdict.
5: We, the jury, find the defendant, Thomas Fallis, not guilty of murder in the second degree and all lesser-included offenses, signed by the jury foreperson.
0: Not guilty. Not murder. After 4 long years of living under a cloud of suspicion, Tom Fallis was acquitted of all charges.
6: He stayed straight-faced. His defense attorney, Iris Itan, was very emotional. But Ashley's parents, they left the courtroom fairly quickly.
0: Ashley's parents declined to talk with Dateline after the verdict, but their legal battles were far from over. They filed a civil lawsuit against several law enforcement officers of the Evans Police Department, who they believed falsified, altered, and omitted key evidence to make Ashley's death look like a suicide. Despite the verdict, they continued to pursue the case. But in 2017, a U.S. District Court issued a final judgment dismissing their claims.
7: What about Ashley's family? Can they just accept this and go on?
8: I don't think they'll ever accept it. To say that they were distraught would be an understatement. They, I think, truly believe that Tom Fallis killed their daughter, and they are never going to let that go.
0: An idea once so deeply ingrained, true or not, will not go away. And Tom Fallis and his children make a life as best they can.
9: That's all for now. I'm Lester Holt. Thanks for joining us.
10: Those are powerful words from a teenage girl. I fear he could kill me.
11: She was scared to death.
12: My daughter, she is bleeding to death.
9: A daughter and dancer murdered one day after school.
13: It was just so brutal, and she was all by herself. I think that was the worst part.
14: Who in the world could do this, and are they going to do it again?
11: This was personal.
9: Clue after clue.
15: There were footprints in Megan's blood.
9: Suspect after suspect.
16: Did you kill Megan?
17: No.
16: I was in shock.
18: They were looking at everyone that she had contact with.
9: Twist after twist.
19: Instant panic. Instant panic.
15: I still get chills.
10: People have secrets.
11: People have a lot of secrets.
9: I'm Lester Holt, and this is Dateline. Here's Andrea Canning with The Call.
20: The family that lived in this cozy house on this quiet street never came back after the awful thing that happened here.
13: It's terrifying. It's terrifying to think of.
20: It was April 10th, 2008. Portsmouth, Virginia. Police Sergeant Robert McDaniel was right nearby when the All Points Bulletin went out to law enforcement.
2: The call comes out, and it's literally one block away from where I'm standing.
17: Did the address ring a bell?
2: It did and it didn't.
20: All he knew was that someone had been killed inside that house.
17: So you go there, and what do you discover?
2: I went in to clear the house out of anybody inside the house to make sure the scene stayed as pristine as possible for him. And when I looked down, I realized then that it was Megan.
20: Megan Landowski, the teenage victim, was someone he knew. He knew her whole family. It was her stepfather, Chris, who found Megan's body as he came in from work.
21: She was just white, just laying there as peaceful as she could be. Then I looked again, then I noticed I saw blood.
12: My daughter, she's, looks like she's been sexually assaulted and she's bleeding to death.
22: Wait a minute.
12: Slow down.
22: What's wrong with her?
12: My daughter is bleeding, blood all over the thing. Looks like her throat was slit.
20: She was a tiny 16-year-old girl who cared about people and loved to dance. He couldn't comprehend what had just happened to her.
17: Could you tell how she had been killed?
21: I recognized what I saw, but I wasn't processing what I saw. Does that make sense?
2: When I found Chris, he was going into a state of shock, and he had this distant look in his eyes.
21: I still had the phone in my hand, and he was the one trying to bring me out of the trance that I was in. He pointed at his eyes and said, "You know me, look at me."
20: Chris pulled himself together and called his wife Angie at her office. Her coworkers drove her home.
18: So we get there, and they've got the house taped off, and I'm running towards the house. And I had a guy grab me and says, "You can't go up there." I said, "Oh, I'm going up there. That's my child. That's my house." And I'm like, "I want to make sure it's her. I want to see her. I want to make sure that it's her." And Chris grabbed me and said, "It's her."
17: So you were trying to protect her to not have to see what you saw.
21: Right.
20: With good reason, Megan had been stabbed over and over. There was blood everywhere. She never stood a chance. It was a terrible sight, even for veteran law enforcement.
2: You can't get it out of your head. And it's something, you know, you want to go home and hug.
14: It's okay. I know how hard it is, given what you saw.
2: You just want to go home and hug your children.
20: Investigators put aside their personal feelings and started to decipher the story told by the evidence. They learned fairly quickly that after school, Megan dropped in on a neighbor.
17: So they have a conversation.
23: For a few minutes.
17: A short one.
23: A short conversation.
17: Does she say if anyone's coming, she's expecting a visitor or anything?
23: She's talking about school, normal stuff, how she's feeling, that kind of stuff. And then she tells her that I'm going to go back and make macaroni and cheese for my brother when he gets home. Yeah.
20: Suzanne Sequeira and her husband Carl are crime scene investigators. They arrived at the house and quickly started to identify clues, like a small leaf found on a bedroom floor. That told them how the killer might have gotten inside.
24: Finding this leaf was kind of a surprise. When we went outside, there was this big bush right under the parents' window that actually had this type of leaf to it.
20: The bedroom window was unlocked, the screen pushed up. They surmised the killer climbed over the bush and through the window and forced Megan upstairs, where she was bound with tape and sexually assaulted.
24: Her underwear and her skirt were on the floor. There was also, she had a watch, hair clips, like, and it was thrown through the room. So it looks like at that point that there probably had been a struggle. She had been fighting back. We believed that somehow she gets up and gets down into the kitchen.
20: It was there that the killer finished his attack. With a knife from the kitchen, he stabbed Megan about 40 times. 7 of those wounds were inflicted after she was dead.
24: just the mere volume of these stab wounds, there's a whole lot of anger involved in that. That's not what you would typically find on a random attack.
2: This was personal. This, somebody knew Megan.
20: At the base of the sink were bloody shoe prints. The investigators noted how the prints led from the kitchen to the front door.
24: We could see them leading from the body coming out the door.
2: Based on the fact there was blood on the storm door coming out from the inside, so we know that he came out the front door.
17: Was Megan's blood found on the doorknob to the front door?
2: It was a mix. There was a little bit of hers and the suspect's.
20: Police believe the killer was still carrying a second knife taken from the kitchen.
17: It was from the butcher block, and the missing knife?
2: It was the missing knife.
17: You believe the killer had dumped the murder weapon as he ran down the street?
2: As he was running down the street, we believe he just tossed it down the sewer as he was running away.
20: While police launched a murder investigation, the news spread quickly through the community. Heather Manusis was a friend from Megan's dance group.
1: My dance teacher called a meeting. They wanted everyone there who knew her. Most of the other students in the room were a lot younger, so I think she was trying to be very, very sensitive to that. I just remember her saying that Megan had died, and it was at that point that I asked, did she get into an accident? And they told us, we don't really have any details right now.
20: But it wouldn't be long before details of the killing did come out. Brittany Hoffler was a friend from school.
3: It's hard enough, to lose somebody. Sorry. It was just so, brutal. And she was all by herself. I think that was the worst part.
20: Megan's lonely, painful death was something everyone took to heart. Friends, family, police. They remembered a girl brimming with life. Now, finding her killer would require determination, imagination, and help from everyone her life had touched.
9: Coming up.
1: I didn't know if it was somebody who had targeted her specifically or if it was just a random. To me, it sounded like someone who would have been pretty angry with her.
9: A sudden realization hits Megan's stepfather, one early, obvious suspect.
21: I was in the back of the police car, and I called the agent in NCIS, and I told her, I said, the bastard killed her.
9: When Dateline continues.
20: The savagery of Megan Landowski's killing prompted a far-reaching response by law enforcement.
17: Is this all hands on deck?
2: Everybody was there. A lot of our resources were used on that case.
20: As investigators began talking to Megan's friends and family, they were hearing pretty much the same thing.
2: Megan had really close friends, and then she was friends with everybody.
20: More than that, they heard that Megan lived to make people happy. But her parents say she was happiest when she danced.
18: She was really good at it, and she was so small, she was so tiny, and she just would float across that stage. And she was beautiful, just beautiful.
4: I remember her parents coming in with this wild child. You can kind of tell when they first walk in what they're like. And she just had tons of energy.
20: Her after-school dance coach, Kelly Derrick, says her favorite kind of dance was also the most rigorous.
4: As soon as she started ballet, it looked good on her. It looked right on her.
1: She had really, really great ballet feet. We used to call them like banana feet. She had perfect arches.
17: Oh, wow. Yeah. Is that what you call ballerinas with good feet?
1: That's ballet what we feet? Called them, yeah.
20: The girl with the banana feet also had a sense of empathy beyond her years.
1: I met her at my audition for the Kelly's Dance Explosion dance team. I was really, really nervous. I had no friends there. I didn't know any of the teachers, and Megan was the first person to approach me and kind of walk me through the audition.
20: Investigators learned that kids and adults just liked being around her.
5: She always had her hands, you know, hugging or jumping on somebody, or she was just always in your face, always. If I would walk down the hallway, she was always, "What are you doing, Miss Kelly? What are you doing? Where are you going? Do you need any help?"
1: One of the jokes that she started kind of around our dance school, I'm not sure if I should say this or not.
17: Sure, go ahead.
1: She would say, "My balls hurt," like the balls of her feet. So that became like a saying that we joked around the dance school for many, many years because of her.
20: Megan and her family lived right across the Elizabeth River from the Naval Station in Norfolk, Virginia. Mom Angie had a job at a construction company. Her husband, Chris, worked at the Naval Hospital.
14: So Megan was your stepdaughter, but really like your daughter.
21: Absolutely. We just hit it off. It's just, she was my daughter. I mean, we joked and carry on.
18: She was the protective older sister. She was the comedian of the family. She was the entertainer.
21: And the boss.
18: And the boss.
20: And as it turns out, a pretty chatty boss.
18: There was a joke in the family that said, "Megan, 5 minutes. Can you go 5 minutes without talking?" And she goes, "Okay, time me." So I'm like, okay. So we did it one day. She couldn't. She couldn't do it.
14: From what I've been told, she cared a lot about her grades.
21: Yes.
14: So everything, it sounds like everything with Megan was sort of, was she like a perfectionist?
18: I wouldn't say she was a perfectionist. She just wanted to please everyone.
20: Her freshman year, she got into a high school with a special arts program. She found herself surrounded by talented dancers, singers, classical musicians. She was putting in long hours, commuting on the bus.
14: Would you two sit together on the bus?
3: Yeah, all the time.
14: What did you talk about?
3: Anything and everything. Just friends, people that she had met.
14: Would you talk about boys on the bus?
3: Yes. Yeah, we would hear it here and there, for sure.
1: She did talk quite a few times about certain guys, but it wasn't anything serious. It was all, you know, like little crushes here and there.
14: Was there a type of guy that she liked? Whether it was like an athlete or...
1: Not that I know of. I mean, like I said, she just kind of loved everybody in their own way. It didn't matter where you came from, what you looked like, what your story was. She was going to be your friend.
20: And that's how it was. Until it seemed that Megan's smile started to disappear, and she just wasn't herself.
3: A little over halfway through the year, her grades started slipping a little bit, and she kind of changed out of nowhere. And she was kind of just rebelling a little bit, was getting into trouble a little bit at school.
14: Would she confide in you at all about what was going on?
3: Yes, typically she would, but it was a complete switch that kind of changed.
20: Something was seriously wrong. And a few months later, Megan was killed.
1: I just didn't know what to think. I didn't know if it was somebody who had targeted her specifically or if it was just a random. To me, it sounded like someone who would have been pretty angry with her. And I couldn't think of who that would be.
14: She didn't have any enemies that you knew of?
1: Not that I knew of. Nobody.
20: But her parents knew something the friends didn't. In his grief and panic, his home now a murder scene, her stepfather made one more phone call, this one to investigators with the Navy.
21: I was in the back of the police car, and I called the agent in NCIS, and I told her, I said, "The bastard killed her."
20: A secret was about to come out, a secret that Megan's family believed had everything to do with her murder.
9: Coming up.
18: I said, "Tell me what happened. Tell me what's going on."
9: Megan shares her explosive secret, first with her parents, then with the police.
14: This has got to be excruciating for a 15-year-old.
23: Yeah.
18: I was hurt. I was mad.
21: It was betrayal, plain and simple.
9: When Dateline...
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0: Megan Lindowski's parents were blind with grief. But even with all the chaos that followed her murder, they felt certain about who did it. It had to do with something that happened months earlier, when Megan's grades took a dive, along with her spirit.
1: She was very emotional, and we finally told her, said, okay, your grades are our only concern right now. We got to get them up. Whatever we have to do, let's do it.
0: Megan's parents thought the school was the problem, so they switched her to a different high school closer to home for her sophomore year. It was that fall when even Heather noticed the change.
2: I hadn't seen her in probably about a month and a half, so I was excited to see her, and she did not seem like herself. She just seemed, I don't know, not her bubbly personality. It was almost like she didn't even want to say hello.
3: Like a light had gone out?
2: Kind of, yeah.
0: Her parents also wondered about some of the kids she was hanging out with. They suspected one of them was involved with drugs.
1: We noticed that she came home a couple of times and all she wanted to do was sleep, which threw up red flags with us.
0: They had her take a drug test. It was positive for marijuana.
4: We confronted her about it, you know, and she finally admitted it, that she had tried it. And so I'm like, okay, well, let's try not to do that anymore. So, and she agreed.
0: But Megan continued to have problems.
1: I asked her what's going on, and she told me nothing. And I'm like, no, this ain't nothing.
3: So this is more than just pot at this point. You feel like your gut's telling you something's up,
1: right?
3: Mm-hmm. With Megan.
2: Mm-hmm. She actually ended up leaving dance. Her parents were kind of having her take a break for a little bit, hoping that she would bring her grades back up and that then she'd be able to come back.
3: Did you try to call her or text her to talk about it?
2: No, I just figured I didn't want to intrude on her. Maybe she just needed some space.
0: At home, the problems were getting worse. Chris says he threatened to do something he had never done before.
1: I told her, I said, if you don't tell me right here now, you're going to be severely punished. And I told her, I said, I'm going to blister your butt until you tell me the truth.
0: She told Chris something that changed everything. Something that convinced him the grades, the attitude, the pot weren't the problem. They were symptoms of something far more serious.
1: Then she tells me that Rob Hickey had been touching her.
0: Robert Hickey, a married father of four daughters, a Navy health specialist, a close friend of the family.
1: He picked up for officer, and he was on his way to make captain.
0: Their families hung out together, birthday parties, summer cookouts, grown-ups, and kids.
3: This is your close friend.
1: This is my best friend, and I trusted him more than I would trust just about anybody else.
0: Chris immediately called Megan's mother and told her what he had just heard.
4: And I'm like, are you serious? Are you sure? And she got on the phone with me, and I told her, I said, tell me what happened. Tell me what's going on. And then she told me, and I told her, I said, are you sure? Because this is someone's life you're going to ruin. And she goes, Mom, I am absolutely 100% sure.
3: How did you feel on the phone when you were told this news?
4: I was hurt. I was mad. I was sad for his family because of what they're about to go through. And I was more hurt for Chris because that was Chris's best friend.
1: It was betrayal, plain and simple. But you don't expect it from a guy that you trust with your life.
3: Is it that feeling like you've got this news? Do you want to just like run over there and, you know, I don't want to say it, but,
1: yeah.
3: You know.
1: Oh, trust me.
4: Oh, yeah.
3: Do some harm?
4: Absolutely.
1: 100%.
0: Megan's parents decided she needed to talk to the police. And that's when she first met Sergeant Robert McDaniel.
5: I was a detective in the Special Victims Unit.
0: That's right. The officer who would go on to investigate Megan's murder is the officer who first heard Megan's story about Robert Hickey.
3: So this has got to be excruciating for a 15-year-old to come in and talk to a total stranger, even though you're there to help her, to expose this potential secret.
5: Yeah.
0: He remembers she started slowly, fearfully.
5: And then told her, I said, I've heard just about anything that you're going to say. You're not going to embarrass me.
0: She said it all began with Hickey paying special attention to her when she was 14.
5: He started talking about how pretty she was and that kind of stuff. And then he kissed her one time. And that was closer to when she turned 15. He'd always catch her by herself. And that's generally what we call, like, it's like a grooming to get her used to being around without her parents around. And then she was kind of impressed that somebody older was paying attention to her that wasn't her parents or her family.
0: Megan told him that after she turned 15, the relationship became sexual.
3: How old is he at this time?
5: He's in his 30s.
0: After Megan told her story, Sergeant McDaniel came out to speak with Chris.
5: I said all we can charge him with is a misdemeanor, and he could get maybe 12 months in jail for it at the most.
1: And I looked at him like, are you kidding me? He said, unfortunately not.
0: That's because in Virginia, while sex between an adult and a child 14 and under is a felony, sexual contact with a 15-year-old is only a misdemeanor.
3: So as a father, as a mother, you must be just infuriated by that.
4: I was furious. And I was like, where do we go from here?
0: Sergeant McDaniel had an idea. Hickey was in the Navy. And the military takes a harsher approach to adults who engage in sexual contact with minors.
6: The age of consent in the military, under the Uniform Code of Military Justice, is 16.
0: Special Agent Dana Schutt handled crimes against children for NCIS, the Naval Criminal Investigative Service.
6: The first thing we did was bring in Megan to talk to her and get a sworn statement from her.
3: The agent found her to be credible, believable, that this young woman was telling the truth?
6: Yes, the agent found her to be very credible.
0: Now Robert Hickey was facing possible military charges that could put him in prison for years. They brought him in for questioning.
6: He said nothing. He invoked his right to silence.
0: With that, the Navy continued its investigation toward a possible court-martial.
3: Do you feel that Megan has some relief?
1: Megan's stress level dropped tremendously. Her grades were starting to come back up. She was actually looking forward to trying to help put Robert Hickey away.
0: Then came that April afternoon when Megan's short life came to a terrible end. And suddenly, Robert Hickey was the number one suspect in her murder.
7: Coming up,
5: we handcuffed Robert Hickey. He was in a state of panic. So
3: what's his response?
5: He drops to the ground and starts crying.
7: Robert Hickey in police custody, and the heat is on.
8: Did you kill Megan?
9: No.
8: You have no idea who would hurt her. Not a closer. Not a loving close.
7: When Dateline continues.
0: Megan Landowski was dead, and police had a prime suspect, Robert Hickey. Months earlier, Megan told investigators she had sexual contact with Hickey when she was just 15. It was chilling now for Sergeant McDaniel to recall what Megan had said when they'd met.
5: She was worried that she was going to get killed by him because he had a lot to lose, and she was coming forward and telling on him.
3: Those are powerful words from a teenage girl. I fear he could kill me.
5: She asked me, she says, do you think that he'll come back and kill me? And at the time I told her no. I said that generally doesn't happen in these cases.
0: But Megan's family said she wasn't reassured.
4: She was scared. That's a heavy burden for a 16-year-old.
1: Absolutely.
4: Very heavy.
1: And every car that came down the street, she would call Angie and say, hey, I think I saw his truck. And Angie said, no, don't worry about it. It's not him. He knows better. He'll get in more trouble if he comes by our house. But she, in the back of her mind, it was always there that he was going to come after her.
0: Her family and police told Megan not to worry. But now it seemed so obvious to them. Hickey had plenty to gain from her death. It meant the end of the investigation into those sexual allegations.
3: So Robert Hickey's case kind of vanishes, right?
6: His case vanishes because he has a right to confront his accuser. So he can no longer do that because she's dead.
4: There's only one person we thought it could be. Just one. There's only one person that didn't want her to talk. And that was Robert Hickey.
0: Chris also told investigators at the scene he had another reason to suspect his former friend.
5: He said one of the footprints looks just like the shoes that he wears when we go to the gym.
0: And that scene had looked personal to investigators, like the killer was someone who was angry with Megan. They went right from her house to find Robert Hickey.
5: Nobody was home. He wasn't responding to phone calls or knocks on the door.
3: Bad sign?
5: That was a bad sign. Meaning? For us that he was running. We staked out where his house for a while. We were there for a couple hours. And then Robert Hickey came up in the family van with his wife and his kids. We're taking him at gunpoint at this point because we have a severe and brutal murder that occurred. We get him out of the van. We handcuff Robert Hickey. He was in a state of panic, and his family's in the van. And I walked up, and I told him, I said, Megan Landowski's been murdered, and we want to know where you were today.
3: Wow.
5: So
3: what's his response?
5: He drops to the ground and starts crying. So we took him into custody. We put him in a car, and we brought him back. And we sat him in an interrogation room.
0: And then they watched for a bit, letting him stew and pray.
9: Jesus.
0: He was clearly upset and visibly nervous as investigators walked in.
10: Why are you worried about your family?
11: They're scared.
10: Okay.
11: My daughters were crying and they're little.
10: And how old are your kids?
11: 1, 4, 10, and almost 13.
0: Hickey seemed shaken, but not surprised to find himself in the hot seat.
10: You understand why I'm talking to you today?
11: The police officer told me somebody killed Megan.
10: Yes.
11: That's what he told me, and that's all it. And because of an investigation that was done prior, he said that they had to consider me a suspect.
10: I don't know the background between you and Megan. Did you and Megan have a sexual relationship with your boyfriend and girlfriend one time?
11: I can't really say anything about that because it had something to do with another investigation.
10: When was the last time that you were at her house?
11: Sometime in December.
10: Sometime in December, you don't know.
11: I don't remember when, no.
10: So there's no reason why your fingerprints or anything like that would be in your house?
11: No.
10: Be in her house?
11: Not unless they've been there since last December. No.
10: No, they don't last that long.
11: No.
0: On the day Megan was murdered, Hickey said he was busy. He and his wife had an appointment with a marriage counselor.
11: I had to be home by 3 because our counseling session started at 4.
0: And before that, he said he'd been at work.
10: And you didn't leave work at all today?
11: Not at all. I can tell you from the time I got up to the time that you saw me, I was with someone every second of the entire day, except for the time I went to the bathroom. Now, I've got computer records. I've got people that I saw. I mean, it would never even occur to me to have to tell everybody where I was every second of every day.
10: You have a computer there.
11: Yes, I do.
10: Is there anything on that computer that's going to relate to Megan?
11: No.
10: Okay.
11: Nothing.
10: No. Is there any pornography or anything on the computer that's going to jam you up?
11: There's no pornography on the computer.
10: And there's nothing on that computer. Because you said better to tell me now than you.
11: Up until January, there was pornography on the computer. I was addicted to pornography.

0: stuff that's going on, you're not hanging with your
1: life. What I did to myself, not anybody else.
0: And you have no idea who would hurt her.
1: Not a clue, sir. Not a loving clue.
2: Hickey insisted he was not their man.
1: I really don't know what to tell you. I was in shock, and I'm still in shock, and I don't know what to think.
2: But was he telling them the truth? The investigation was just getting started.
3: Coming up.
4: The shoes were supposed to be in the garage. We got into the garage, there were no shoes.
3: New questions about Robert Hickey's story. The plot thickens.
5: You thought maybe he hired somebody?
6: 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Even if it wasn't him, he had someone do it.
3: When Dateline...
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0: There was plenty of suspicion on Robert Hickey. While police talked to him at the station, investigators searched his house for those gym shoes.
1: We were looking for the shoes that had the footprint.
0: Those bloody shoe prints found at the crime scene had a distinctive pattern. But at Hickey's house...
1: We asked initially where his gym shoes were. His wife took us around a lot of the places to show us where Robert Hickey's stuff was, specifically in the house. And the shoes were supposed to be in the garage. When we got into the garage, there were no shoes.
2: He easily could have disposed of the shoes?
1: And that was what we were worried about, is that he threw the shoes away or got rid of them or left them at the base.
0: It only notched up investigators' suspicions. Back in the interrogation room, detectives noticed Hickey's nervousness, but began to think his grief over Megan's murder seemed genuine.
3: I feel so bad for her mom and dad.
4: Yeah, they're pretty upset about it.
3: I can't imagine because of that with my kids.
4: Well, it looks like something probably didn't mean to happen the way it did, and just things got out of hand. You know, stuff sometimes gets out of hand.
3: Yeah, but it's still no excuse for something to kill her.
1: He's acting more distraught.
2: So is he almost acting like a loved one?
1: Yes.
3: I know you have to do what you have to do, and I'm not angry at you. I'm not angry at anybody.
1: Here we are accusing him of possibly murdering Megan, and he isn't lawyering up. He's giving us a pass to search his house. He's giving us information, telling us what time he left work, telling us where he had been.
0: Police didn't have enough to hold Hickey, but they did ask for one thing during the interview.
2: He willingly gave up a DNA sample.
5: And he willingly gave a DNA sample.
2: Which is a big deal.
5: It is.
2: Given that you believe the killer

0: had left his DNA behind.
1: Yes. Hickey's sample was rushed to a lab, and the testing was fast-tracked against the killer's DNA found at the scene. Police also had to check his alibi.
2: And you didn't leave work at all?
3: Not at all.
2: Okay.
4: We eventually were able to, through his command, determine he was at work that day.
1: He had never left.
4: He had never left.
1: Then, the results from that DNA test came back. Investigators were floored.
0: He was your prime suspect.
4: He was.
0: And there's no match.
4: There's no DNA match.
0: What's that moment like?
4: It's frustrating. Because what you think you have, you don't.
1: A solid alibi and a negative DNA result. Investigators believed Hickey had the motive to kill Megan, but there was absolutely no proof he did it.
5: And I'm like, are you 100% sure
0: you still believe he killed her?
5: At that point, I still believe he killed her.
6: Yeah, okay. We still thought.
0: So even with the DNA?
5: Yeah. And then we thought he had something to do with it.
0: You thought maybe he hired somebody?
5: Yes. Even if it wasn't him, he had someone do it.
0: Did you believe that there was a possibility that Robert Hickey had paid someone to do this?
7: Yes, that was absolutely a possibility and something we looked into. We pulled financial records to determine, was there a large amount of money that was passed to someone? And that came up to a dead end.
1: Again, no evidence. But one more possibility, thought investigators. Someone else they believed might have motive to kill Megan, Hickey's wife.
4: She had a lot to lose. Her husband, his retirement, the benefits. They had four kids, lifestyle that they were accustomed to living. There was a lot for her to lose at the same time.
0: So she could not be crossed off the list either?
4: No.
1: Investigators spoke to her, and it didn't take long to determine she was not involved in the murder.
4: Overall physical ability and the fact that she had the four kids all the time, there was a lot of different things that we looked at that just kind of eliminated her.
0: Did she have a solid alibi?
4: Yes.
1: Neither Robert Hickey nor his wife had anything to do with Megan's death. Hickey's attorney told Dateline his client denies any sexual contact with Megan and says being suspected of her murder ruined Hickey's life at the time. Still, the investigations didn't look good to the Navy. He was given an other than honorable discharge and denied his pension. As for the homicide detectives, they were back at square one.
0: Are you stumped?
4: We all were. The two lead investigators at the time thought they really had the case solved. And then there's no DNA match. So they had to start all over again.
7: Now it's come down to, okay, we have to find our killer, and we need to find our killer as quickly as possible, because with every passing day, you know, that makes an arrest even more unlikely.
0: Or put someone else in jeopardy.
7: Yeah, absolutely.
1: Investigators were going back to the beginning, a closer look at the crime scene and the people in Megan's life. Who would have wanted this young girl dead?
8: Coming up, that trail of bloody shoe prints is about to lead investigators in a brand new direction.
4: One of the neighbor's kids had a pair in the right shoe range that we were looking for.
5: I knew this kid, and he never came up on my radar.
8: When Dateline continues.
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1: Word was spreading throughout Portsmouth, Virginia, that the prime suspect in Megan Landowski's case wasn't involved in her murder. Megan's friend Heather read about it in the newspaper.
13: At the time, they were saying, you know, we knew that they had DNA and that his DNA did not match. So we were shocked by that, but at the same time, if the DNA doesn't match, you know.
14: Where do you go from there? You know, there's a killer out there.
13: Right, and we had no idea. No idea. I think your mind just goes through who in the world could do this, and if they'll do it in the middle of the day to someone so young, are they going to do it again?
1: Detectives promised Megan's family they would only call if they had an arrest. Weeks passed, and that call didn't come. Reporter Mike Mather covered the story and says there was a growing sense of frustration.
15: I mean, part of you hopes it is something that sews up quickly. Part of you hopes that it's something that is just obvious enough for the police to solve it right away and not have this community worry that it's somebody who has come in, done this horrific murder, and is now free in the community.
1: There was fear, but also profound sadness, even for those who barely knew Megan. In the wake of her murder, a local church dedicated a tree in her honor.
14: This is Megan's tree right here.
4: This has been Megan's tree and always will be Megan's tree.
1: It was a place where those who had loved Megan could mourn, and the grief was shared by Sergeant McDaniel and Agent Shutt. Most investigators meet their victims in death. These two had tried to help her in life, and now they were united in the effort to find her killer.
7: Having known her and met her, we knew that we wanted to do this for her. We needed to find out who had hurt her so terribly.
0: You had a war room of sorts with this case, and you met often.
7: Yes. I essentially moved into Portsmouth Police Department. I was there every day, and we were all collaborating. You know, we had a list of a to-do list, if you will, and it was every day, day in and day out. It consumed all of us.
1: Another look at the house gave them greater insight. According to crime scene investigators Suzanne and Carl Sequeira, the attack appeared unsophisticated. The killer had tried to clean up in a hurry.
16: We saw some water in the sink. So there's a good chance that he or she has washed their hands at some point and possibly gotten the victim's blood off their hands.
1: The killer had also cut themselves, and the killer's blood was mixed with Megan's. There was no shortage of physical evidence left behind.
14: You've got your killer in DNA form,
17: yeah.
14: Forensically. You just don't know who he is.
16: We had his touch DNA, his blood DNA, his semen. We had his fingerprints. So forensically, we had, you know, what we needed. It fell on the detectives at that point in time. It was a matter of them just really doing old-fashioned detective work.
1: NCIS asked a psychologist to create a profile of Megan's killer. The profiler believed Megan's murderer was most likely a schoolmate or a member of the victim's social groups, which made sense because they now knew whoever left those footprints had been wearing Nike Air Force Ones.
4: Air Force One was the hot shoe at the moment. Believe me, we looked at a lot of Air Force One tennis shoes in different places, especially young kids. They really sought after tennis shoe.
1: But there were a lot of young people in Megan's life, not only at school, but in her neighborhood, too. And it was on Megan's block that Sergeant McDaniel got his next lead.
4: One of the neighbor's kids had a pair of Air Force Ones in the right shoe range that we were looking for. They were very close to Megan and her brother at the time.
1: That neighborhood kid turned out to be the younger brother of one of Megan's close friends. Megan's parents were skeptical that he could be involved.
5: I knew this kid, and he was harmless. He was kind of the younger of the group, but he always, like, followed them around. He never came up on my radar, and they were like, well, the pattern's similar.
1: It turned out that boy had been given the shoes by a couple of male relatives shortly after Megan's murder. Those relatives were older than the profile, but they had had brushes with the law.
4: The family members were known to be into criminal activity, and both of them fled the state right after it happened.
14: So you thought maybe they were trying to dispose of the shoes by giving them to this boy?
4: Right.
1: The two relatives were picked up by U.S. Marshals on outstanding warrants and were about to be brought back to Virginia. What, if anything, did they know about Megan's murder?
8: Coming up, someone else in the interrogation room.
17: I made a mistake, boy, and I'm sorry, boy.
4: Everything he was doing would make you believe that he was the one that killed her.
8: When Dateline continues. Continuing with our story, dancer and high school sophomore Megan Landowski has been murdered.
18: My daughter, she is bleeding to death.
19: It was just so brutal, and she was all by herself.
8: The main suspect, her stepfather's best friend.
5: There's only one person we thought it could be, just one.
8: But he was cleared by DNA evidence.
14: He was your prime suspect, and there's no match.
4: It's frustrating, because what you think you have, you don't.
8: What would it take to solve this case?
7: We completely changed direction.
8: The identity of the real killer would surprise them all.
19: Instant panic.
7: I still get chills.
4: It just can't be.
8: Here again, Andrea Canning.
1: The investigation into who murdered Megan Landowski, the sweet 16-year-old who loved to dance, had shifted to her circle of friends and acquaintances. A few weeks in, investigators had a good lead. They were trying to connect that sneaker print found at the crime scene to neighbors of Megan's.
14: You took these two people seriously to have marshals come in.
4: We took everybody that we thought would potentially could have done this. We took everybody serious.
1: The men in question had left town not long after the murder.
14: So you brought them back. Did you interrogate them?
4: When we brought them in and talked to them, we found that they didn't know Megan.
1: And didn't know anything about her murder. Their fingerprints, their DNA, didn't match what was left at the scene. But investigators had plenty of other people to talk to, starting with a high school full of potential suspects.
4: So the day that she was killed, we went back and pulled all the video and tried to track Megan all the way through the school just to see if there was any type of confrontation, if there was a guy.
1: The videos didn't point to anyone suspicious. Still, they interviewed student after student, looking for someone who had a problem with Megan, but no luck.
4: Everybody talked nice about Megan, but when you have no leads, you want to find the one person or several people who aren't saying nice things about Megan.
1: Popular at school, Megan even stayed friendly with kids from the Arts Magnet program she'd attended as a freshman.
14: She was very inclusive. She really would hang around with anybody.
19: Anybody. Yeah, she did not care what she looked like, what she liked, if you liked different music than her. She didn't care.
1: Megan's friendliness made it harder for investigators. In fact, she was so beloved, her remembrance tree was getting plenty of visitors. And that got detectives thinking. Maybe one of them was more than just a visitor.
4: We were working with NCIS, and they came up with this, hey, we got this idea. Maybe the killer will come to the tree, maybe he'll say something, or whoever it is.
1: So right next to the tree, NCIS technicians placed a hidden camera in a memorial stone.
4: We had a container that was off here, that was off to the side. We would run the recordings back to the container and change the VHS tapes out.
14: Every day?
4: Every single day.
14: Did the investigators ever find anything? Did you find anything?
4: No, we saw plenty of her friends, people who cared about her, people that we didn't know. who they were, and they would come up, people from out of town, but no killer.
14: So a creative tactic, but yet another...
4: Dead end. It ended in a dead end.
1: Investigators had what they hoped would be another source of leads. Megan's own words. She'd kept a diary.
4: We went through the journals that Megan kept. We were looking for boyfriends or anything that might give us a clue.
14: Or anyone maybe she was angry at or that was angry at her.
4: For a teenage girl, she wasn't down and negative. She was very upbeat.
14: Do you remember her having a boyfriend at all during that time?
19: No, not anything super serious that I would consider saying that this guy was somebody that she dated as a boyfriend.
14: Was there anyone that she was interested in?
19: Not really. There was a few guys that she talked to that were in, there was one that was in the band, and then there was another one that played baseball.
1: But the guy who caught investigators' attention was named Donald. Her parents thought he was a bad influence, but Megan had befriended him. Detectives didn't have to look hard for Donald. He was in jail after being arrested for driving without a license. Right off the bat, they found his words and demeanor strange.
17: I made a mistake, Lord, and I'm sorry for it.
1: What was he talking about? He told the detective he and Megan had briefly dated.
17: I used to go out with her behind her parents' back.
4: Behind her parents' back?
17: Because her parents didn't wear going out with me because I was 2 years older than her.
1: Between tears, he swore he had only fond memories of Megan.
17: And I don't know why somebody would do this to her, because she always made everybody laugh and smile after school. I mean, I loved her to death. Like, she was my little angel.
1: Loved her to death? He also told the detective it was Megan who broke up with him. They wondered, was he torn up enough to murder her?
4: What do you need to tell me about Megan's death? Son, listen to me.
17: What do you need to tell me? I didn't do it.
1: The detective asked him what he knew about the crime.
17: They grabbed her, took her inside, tied her up with some round tape or some round wrap or something like that.
1: And then the detective came at him.
4: Now explain to me how you know that girl was taped.
17: Because that's what I heard.
4: That ain't what you heard.
17: Yes,
4: you need to tell me a little bit more. I think you know some firsthand information you're not giving.
17: No, I don't, sir. I swear.
4: You're digging yourself in a hole you're not going to get out of. You get one chance at this today. One chance at this.
17: Can we start all over?
4: Let's start all over.
1: He swore he was just repeating gruesome gossip.
4: Who's telling you those stories?
17: Everybody at the school.
1: And as he fell apart before them...
17: I didn't have nothing to do with this girl's death, I swear to you.
1: His grief, to them, looked more like guilt.
17: I didn't have nothing to do with it, honest to God, Lord, and I don't want this on my chest right now.
4: Everything that he said, the way he was acting, everything he was doing would make you believe that he was the one that killed her.
8: Coming up, another DNA test and another sharp turn in the case.
7: We completely changed direction in our investigation.
20: She looked at him as a big brother.
14: How did he act?
4: He didn't trust the police, didn't want to talk to the police.
14: Not very cooperative?
4: Not very cooperative.
8: When Dateline continues.
4: The only thing going to keep your soul at peace is unless you tell me what's going on.
17: I don't know nothing.
4: Huh? I don't know. That's not going to work.
1: Detectives thought the young man they were talking to just might be the killer they were looking for. He clearly had very strong feelings for Megan.
4: They tell the truth. And if you're part of it, you're going to burn for it.
17: I swear on everything, I love this girl to death.
4: Things got out of hand and you need to tell me.
1: He insisted he cared for Megan. He'd never harm her.
17: I didn't do nothing wrong. I wanted that. I didn't do nothing.
1: He offered up his alibi.
4: Did you work that day? Were you at work that day?
17: I was cutting grass with
1: Zay. Investigators wondered, was he their man? One way to find out, get a swab of his DNA.
4: And rub on both sides inside your cheek.
1: And then they sent him back to the jail and waited for the test results. Meantime, investigators still had their long to-do list.
7: Who are we going to interview? Where are we going to go? What evidence needs to be sent to the lab?
1: As detectives dove deep into Megan's young life, friends, neighbors, even strangers in the community seemed eager to help. Anything to narrow the field of suspects.
4: We're getting DNA samples volunteered by everybody that we talked to, which is pretty amazing because we collected a hefty number of DNA samples from different people.
1: More than 80 people volunteered samples, even Megan's stepdad, Chris. But not one matched up with the murderers, and that included Megan's friend, Donald. Another letdown.
7: We were all hard on ourselves because we hadn't found the killer yet.
4: We were meeting every single day for months.
14: Every day?
4: Every day.
14: Are you holding press conferences as the months are ticking by to generate leads?
4: Initially, they did. They held a few of them, but we got to where we just didn't have any leads.
1: So investigators asked themselves, what else could their forensic evidence tell them? They heard about a DNA test that could trace a person's geographic ancestry.
4: At the time, it was relatively new DNA. And so NCIS had done some research into it. We didn't know what race that we were looking for, which helps generally so you narrow down your field.
1: The team sent the killer's DNA to a lab in Florida.
0: What did you find?
7: We found that 72% sub-Saharan African was the makeup of the killer. This person would self-identify as African American. So we completely changed direction in our investigation.
1: Investigators looked through their records for anyone they might have missed and found a notation in a file. Megan took martial arts classes.
4: The one that was running the studio at the time, it's an African-American-owned business.
1: The team asked the studio's owners to provide DNA swabs.
4: They all voluntarily came in and gave DNA samples.
1: None of those samples got a hit. Then the detectives scanned through Megan's other extracurriculars. She'd also spent time at a teen center on base. Someone there matched their profile.
4: There was a counselor there that was African American, and we talked to him.
20: He seemed more like everybody's friend.
1: Megan's parents knew the counselor and told detectives Megan considered him a trusted friend.
20: She looked at him as a big brother.
5: It never went anywhere from that.
0: Did you start to wonder about him, given how close they were?
20: You grasp for straws. You don't have anybody pinpointed, then everybody's a suspect.
1: Most everyone they talked to so far had been helpful, but this guy?
14: How did he act?
4: He didn't trust the police, didn't want to talk to the police.
14: Not very cooperative?
4: Not very cooperative.
1: Still, investigators requested that the counselor, like dozens of others, provide a DNA sample. His response, unlike the others.
7: He said that he was too busy, and then he never came in to give it.
0: Did he start moving higher up on the list?
7: Yes, he became a person of interest.
1: Now the detectives had a lot more questions for the counselor. They officially asked him down to the station.
14: He was actually a no-show for his police interview?
4: Yes.
14: So what did that tell you?
4: It makes him look guilty.
1: But looking guilty and being guilty are two different things.
4: It's still not definitive.
1: It wouldn't be the last time in this vexing case. Investigators would have to get creative.
8: Coming up.
20: The detectives told us they're going to turn over every stone that they have to get this case solved.
2: I wanted to do something for the community, to raise questions, to get somebody talking, to get anything out of anybody.
8: A memorial walk for Megan is about to bring investigators one step closer to the killer.
0: Did you believe her killer was hiding in plain sight?
7: We did.
8: When Dateline continues.
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0: Investigators had a new person of interest in Megan Landowski's murder, her counselor from the teen center on base.
1: He ended up becoming a suspect because of the way he acted.
0: Detectives said the counselor didn't seem eager to talk and never provided a DNA sample.
2: Did he eventually give it, or did you have to get it through another
1: way? No, they had to get it through another way.
3: We went to covert measures. We got a surreptitious DNA sample by swabbing the door handle on the driver's side of his vehicle while it was at the teen center.
2: Is that considered part of his property, or is it because it's on the outside?
3: On the outside.
2: Oh, so that's fair game, anything on the outside.
3: Yes.
0: And so the counselor was none the wiser as his DNA was compared against the killer's.
2: Was it a match?
1: No.
0: To detectives, it felt like deja vu.
2: What's everyone thinking
1: Again,
2: at this point?
1: Deflated.
0: Deflated, but not done. They were still thinking about Megan's friend Donald and his strong emotional attachment to her.
4: All right, Donald, I need your attention for a minute, okay?
0: DNA had ruled him out as the killer, but maybe he knew something.
4: As sure as I'm sitting here, Donald, I believe you know who killed her.
5: No, sir.
4: As sure as I'm sitting here, Donald, I will tell you that you haven't been completely honest with me since day one.
6: Well, who was in there with you? Who's ever been in that house with you?
5: Nobody. When
6: Somebody's
5: I was there,
6: been there with you before.
5: No, sir, I swear to God.
0: He again told the investigators he knew nothing.
5: I'm not going to lie to you. If I knew who did it, you'd be the first one I'd call, sir.
0: And again, they thought he acted odd. He said he was too ill to talk.
5: Can we please just, like, hurry it up a little, man? Because I'm serious. Like, I feel like I need to go to the hospital. I'm serious. Like,
4: let me tell you something, Donald.
5: Feel my forehead, sir.
4: I'm not going to feel your forehead. I'm not a doctor. I ain't your mama, so I don't feel your forehead.
0: Despite the drama, investigators had no evidence connecting Donald to the crime. He didn't do it. He didn't know who did.
1: He says, I really liked her. And he was very forthcoming after a while.
0: He tells Dateline he was traumatized by his lengthy interrogations and is truly sad about the loss of his friend. 5 months into the investigation, still no call to the family to report an arrest. After dozens of interviews, DNA tests, and tips, every lead had dried up.
1: It exhausted a lot of investigative skills, a lot of time, and every direction we turned was always a disappointment.
0: A new kind of fear gripped Portsmouth as the case went unsolved. Reporter Mike Mather remembered how folks worried this killer might never be caught.
7: One by one, all the people who were the most obvious suspects or the most obvious potential suspects had been ruled out. And that also means that they were ruling nobody else in. There was definitely some fear in that community.
0: Megan's parents lived in a nightmarish limbo.
2: You never lived in that house again?
8: No.
2: After that? Too painful?
8: I could still see her after she was gone.
2: That image of your daughter must just haunt you, seeing her like that.
8: Absolutely.
9: We started a new school year and everything, and it was still nobody knew.
2: Did you start to get really worried that this might not be solved?
9: Oh, yeah. And then you start to kind of accept maybe this is a really random thing. We all just kind of started to not really know what to make of it at that point.
2: The police aren't telling the public
9: anything.
2: Really anything.
9: Yeah. Yeah, there wasn't really much as far as updates or what was happening.
2: Did you have any fear that this would turn into a cold case, that they wouldn't be able to catch Megan's killer?
8: We did have a fear that it was going cold. But the detectives told us they're going to turn over every stone that they have to get this case solved.
2: The investigators we spoke to, they had such a passion for this case, for solving this case. They said they were not going to let this go. Did you feel that?
8: Yes.
10: I felt it, yeah.
0: As the investigators tried to keep the case from stalling out, Megan's friends yearned for an arrest.
2: Did you feel like there was a chance that Megan's murder may never be solved as the months went by?
11: I guess I thought maybe there was a chance, but a very small one. I know that the police were working very hard, and I didn't think that it was something that they were just going to let go.
2: You had faith that they would solve the case.
11: Mm-hmm.
0: And then Megan's dance teacher, Kelly Derrick, came up with an idea, something she thought might help the police.
12: I wanted to do something for the community, to raise, you know, questions, to get somebody talking, to get anything out of anybody.
13: On a Saturday in late September, friends and family gathered for a walk in Megan's honor.
12: We had a huge turnout. It was a beautiful day.
2: We told the community, you know, to come out and is to remember Megan.
8: You couldn't ask for better friends.
2: Your daughter was loved.
14: Very much so.
13: Investigators were there too, just in case someone had a tip.
2: Did you believe at this point that her killer was hiding in plain sight?
14: We did.
13: This time, in this lengthy and often trying investigation, creative thinking worked. Just days later, the phone rang at the police station. A new lead.
1: The phone call was from a concerned citizen that said, "Hey, I just heard something that might be of interest to you."
13: And was it ever?
15: Coming up.
1: The bus driver said there was one kid that took a liking to her. And she kept telling him, "Hey, that's not the girl for you." And I said, "Well, who is this kid?" We had never heard his name.
15: Enter a friend of Megan's.
16: Would they ever study together?
9: I know of a few times that they like hung out after school, or, you know, he'd get off at her stop and just walk home from there.
15: And a bubblegum mystery. When Dateline continues.
13: Megan's memorial walk did the trick when it drummed up a promising new lead. A concerned citizen suggested detectives talk to Megan's bus driver, the one from her freshman year. So Sergeant McDaniel caught up with the driver outside Megan's old high school.
1: In Churchland High School, I walked up to her and I said, "Hey, can I talk to you about Megan?" Well, we had already interviewed 12 kids on that bus. And they all said, "Yeah, we knew Megan. She rode the bus. She was a good girl."
13: But the driver said detectives may have missed someone. She shared a story McDaniel had never heard before.
1: The bus driver said there was one kid on the bus that took a liking to her. And she kept telling him, "Hey, that's not the girl for you. I'm not trying to tell you what to do with your life. But you're showing interest in her, and she's not showing interest back in you."
17: So the bus driver is giving this kid,
1: saying, "Hey,
17: love advice?" Kind of harmless teenage stuff?
1: Yeah.
13: The bus driver worried it would end in heartache for the boy.
1: And I said, "Well, who is this kid? I've talked to all the ones that you pick up." And she said his name was Robert Barnes. We didn't know who Robert Barnes was at the time. We had never heard his name.
13: But Megan's parents remembered him. He lived nearby.
2: Robert Barnes would come over and catch the bus with Megan when they were both going to Churchland High School.
13: They were part of that same exclusive arts program. Megan danced, and Robert played the violin. Around the school, he was considered an exceptional violinist. There was even talk of him going to Juilliard.
8: He played violin at a Governor's School of Music. He was on a roll. He was a kid that was going to make good. The success story.
2: And their worlds would collide when she was dancing, he was playing.
14: Right. I mean, he liked music. She liked music, too. That's how they kind of clicked together.
9: He'd practice on the bus with us on the way home. He was really, really good. He was a nice guy. He was normal. He blended in, and he made good grades, did great in orchestra, was, you know, very committed to his craft of the violin.
13: Megan's friend Brittany remembers teasing Robert about his crush.
9: There was always that time where it was just me and him kind of on the bus, and I was like, I think you like Megan. And he, you know, of course, tried to play it off at first and was like, no way. And he finally admitted it and was like, "Yeah, but just don't say anything."
17: Did he say what it was he liked about her?
9: Nothing super specific. It was just that he just liked hanging, you know, being around her, and she was funny and she was smart.
17: Would they ever study together?
9: Yeah, I know of a few times that they like hung out after school, or, you know, he'd get off at her stop and just walk home from there.
13: The detective went to Churchland High School to have a chat with Robert Barnes.
1: So I said, "You knew Megan?" He said, "Yeah." I said, "Can you sit down and talk to me?" We sat down and we talked. He laughed. He kind of smiled about things. Didn't do anything out of the way. But the whole time I had this funny feeling about him, and it just was weird kind of feeling.
17: What was weird about it?
1: He just, for some reason, the smile on his face told me that's not the real person I was dealing with.
17: And like it was a facade.
1: It was all a facade. So I talked to him.
17: But it doesn't make him a killer.
1: No. I mean, he could have been hiding that he stole something from the 7-Eleven. I don't know.
17: Or he's a teenager being interviewed by a detective.
1: Right.
13: Robert seemed to fit that geographic ancestry profile. And the detective realized he could be the kid they'd been looking for. A friend of Megan's. A young person who might own a pair of Air Force One sneakers. McDaniel asked him to provide a DNA swab.
1: He said, well, I can't do it right now, but let me talk to my mom and see what she says.
17: Which is fair.
1: Which is...
17: I mean, if you're a high school kid.
1: Yeah, I really didn't expect him to say anything other than that.
13: The next morning, something unexpected. Sergeant McDaniel got a call from Robert.
1: And it's from his home phone number. And he says, hey, can you meet me at the school? I think I remembered something. You asked if I would remember anything, call you.
13: He said he had new information.
1: And I got the school resource officer and said, hey, this kid Robert Barnes said he might have something for me. He remembers about Megan. Can you go get him out of class and I'll talk to him?
13: At first, the meeting was a waste of time. His new information wasn't new at all.
1: He starts giving me some story about, hey, you know, I just thought it was kind of weird. She said she was afraid of somebody. All that was in the news. So he's repeating stuff that he heard in the news. I said, by the way, did you ask your mom about a DNA sample? He said, no, but I think it'll be okay. He's chewing on a piece of bubble gum.
13: Robert offered to give the detective his gum.
17: So you're like, I'll take what I can get.
1: I knew that the bubble gum was just as good as the swab, if not better. So we send the bubble gum off to the lab with the other samples. It was about 2-3 weeks later, the lead investigator comes up. He says, hey, man, the lab tech needs you to call her now. It's 9 o'clock at night. And I was like, what is the lab tech doing in a DNA lab? And he goes, she needs to talk to you right now.
13: Robert's DNA test result was in, and it was about to crack the case wide open, but not in a way anyone suspected.
1: And she said, we got a problem.
15: Coming up.
17: That's a head snapper, right?
1: I just sat there and I said, we got to talk to this kid again.
15: And talk they did.
5: Sure.
15: Robert Barnes tells a chilling story about the day of Megan's murder.
5: The guys were sitting right there. Come here, kid. And then he pointed the gun at the both of us.
15: When Dateline continues.
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3: By now, police had tested the DNA of dozens of potential suspects. So far, not one hit. Then, Sergeant McDaniel got word he needed to talk to the technician about the results for 17-year-old Robert Barnes.
1: So I called her on the phone, and she goes, "Did you get it from a guy or from a girl?" And I said, "I got it from a guy."
3: He told the technician how Robert had given him his bubble gum.
1: She said, "Did you see him actually touch it or spit it out of his mouth?" Or I said, "No, he put it in a wrapper, and he put it in the glove, the way that I sent it." And she said, "Well, we got a problem because the DNA is coming back to a girl. It's
17: that's
1: not male DNA."
17: That's a head snapper.
1: And I just sat there and I said, "Well, he could have switched it," because I had to turn my head.
3: If Robert Barnes had tried to pull a fast one, it didn't work. It only made the detective more suspicious.
17: This is a big moment here.
1: So I'm standing there with the lead investigator and I said, "We got to talk to this kid again."
3: With permission from Robert's mother, Sergeant McDaniel picked Robert up from school and drove him to the police station.
1: The funny thing is, when he was walking out of the car, I offered to open the door for him. He says, "No, I got it." But then he pulled his hand up into his sleeve because he was worried that we were going to get fingerprints from him. So
17: this is a red flag for you.
1: Red flags all the way.
3: At the station, with Robert Barnes's mother in the room, Sergeant McDaniel told them the DNA on the gum belonged to a female. Suddenly, like a switch had been flipped, Robert began to talk.
6: "You go like close the door."
4: "Sure."
1: And Robert Barnes looked at me and he said, "This occurred on April 10th, right?"
3: April 10th, the day Megan was killed.
6: "It was what, Thursday, right?"
4: "The day that it happened."
6: "Yeah."
1: He said, "We got out of school at 12 o'clock, and we stopped."
17: "Why did you stop?"
1: "His mom wanted to talk to him."
4: "Let me speak to him out the door. I just want to speak to him out the door."
1: He was there voluntarily. We let him leave, go talk to his mom for a minute so that they could make a decision whether she wanted this conversation to go any further. They walked out, they sat in the car, they talked, and then they came back in.
3: And that's when Robert Barnes admitted he was in Megan's house on the day of her murder.
6: "I go over Thursday. She says no matter what, just come over."
1: He starts laying out the story about how he went to the house. Megan had invited him over. He had seen her at Valentine's Day prior to that. And then he came over because they had planned this out.
6: "I knock on the door for like 5 minutes straight. No answer. Mm-hmm. So I'm like, okay, the side window might be open. Okay, I go look the window up and I go in."
1: He climbs into the window and he's calling Megan's name.
6: "She goes, I'm up here. Come here." She hesitantly said, "Come here, though."
3: And here's where his story took a bizarre twist. He told the detective he walked into a crime in progress. Another man was already in the house.
6: "I go in her room and the guy's just sitting right there. Come here, kid. He just had the gun, you know, sitting like this."
3: He claimed the man was on the bed, wearing a mask and holding Megan at gunpoint. Suddenly, the man started barking orders at him.
6: "He goes, rough her up." And I'm like, "Well, what am I to do?" He was like, "I don't know, grab her by the throat." So he's just having me do all this sorts of stuff to her.
4: "Like what?"
6: "Just basically, you know, just grab her roughly in the throat and the shoulders." He told me to tie her mouth up with the tape. But when I did it, she like bit it. So I couldn't, do it. And then he put the gun up to her head and said, "Don't move."
3: Robert said the man demanded he have sex with Megan.
6: "And I attempted. We did that for like 5 minutes. And then that failed."
3: And even though they were being held at gunpoint, Robert said Megan tried to fight back.
6: "And then that's when I'm like, Megan, just stop, you know, just stop, just do what he says."
3: According to Robert, the man told them to go downstairs.
6: "He got really, really, really angry. Took her downstairs. I took her downstairs. And then he pointed the gun at the both of us. We were both just standing there."
1: And the masked man grabbed the knife and started stabbing Megan.
6: "Stabbed her in the neck a few times. And I think he stabbed her in the back a few times. Like, at the time, I'm just, you know, like, I just didn't want to watch it. After I seen the neck part."
1: And the masked man, when he was done, made him hold his finger out, and he cut his finger open and put blood in the blood with Megan's.
6: And then he let like some of my blood drip out. And then he was like, if you tell anyone, I swear to God, I'll kill you and your family.
3: He ended his twisted tale by explaining how the masked man ordered him to leave.
6: I want for you to take your shirt off, because when he stabbed it, the blood just splattered everywhere. Mm-hmm. He said, take your shirt off and run. Ditch the knife in the gutter down the street.
7: Okay.
6: And after all that, that was it. I just did exactly what he said, and I just ran home.
17: Are you buying any of this?
1: No. He's going through all the motions, and I'm watching his face, and you can see, like, he's proud of what he's talking about, but he's trying to play it off like he's just repeating what happened.
3: The teenager's elaborate story appeared made up to fit the mountain of evidence.
7: Did he recognize that footprint?
6: Yeah, let me see. Because it might be from Mikey's. It kind of looks like mine. From the kitchen area. Yeah, I think that's me going out the door.
3: When asked to describe the masked man, the detective thought Robert's answer was convenient, to say the least.
1: Just put a mask on me. He gave a description of me standing there in front of him, because I was asking him how tall he was, what did he weigh. He even told me that the guy's eyes were blue.
7: White male, blue eyes.
6: Yeah.
7: Black mask.
3: After interviewing Robert for more than 5 hours with his mother listening, the detective had heard enough.
6: Robert, I'm going to tell you something straight up, okay?
7: You see the crime scene photo?
6: Yeah, I see it.
7: All right. Mom, there's no other way to put it. Everything ties you to this place.
6: Yeah, I know.
7: Nothing ties anybody else. There's no footprints. There's no other DNA in the house. Everything ties you to this. Okay, 100%. All right? So I don't know any other way to put it. But you need to convince me that this other guy existed, because I don't see anything. It leads me to another guy.
3: Now, Robert's mother jumped in.
10: God, hold on for a minute. Is he under arrest? That's all I want to know. Is he under arrest right now?
7: Well, I mean, that's...
10: Is he under arrest? That's all I want to know.
7: I'm just asking him. Is...
10: Yeah, I'm talking... No, hold on for a minute. Don't say nothing else. Because, I mean, what can I do?
7: Excuse me, don't interrupt
10: you. Uh-huh.
7: Excuse me. Robert, I'm going to take a phone call. I'm going to lead investigator on this case, okay? Mm-hmm. Just going to let you know that you are under arrest for murder of Megan Lindowski.
6: Okay.
7: Man, that answers your question.
3: Finally, an arrest in the case that had stumped detectives for months. But would it lead to a conviction?
19: I mean, it just looked like they must have gotten this wrong. The police must have added one and one and gotten five.
15: Coming up.
9: Instant panic. It hit me so hard. I mean, you just feel so betrayed. I don't even have words to describe it.
14: It was just like, why? Why her? Why him?
15: A town stunned at the news.
19: This split the community right down the middle.
15: Could this talented teenager really be the killer?
17: A jury might have a hard time convicting someone who looks like Robert Barnes, who's that young.
19: That talented. Never heard a bad word about him. Never. It just can't be.
15: When Dateline continues.
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3: The lead detective had made a deal with Megan's mom. He would only call once there was an arrest. 6 months after her daughter's murder, he called.
14: And I put him on speakerphone so Chris could hear it. And he's like, his name is Robert Barnes. I'm like, I know exactly who it is.
8: It must be such just the strangest thing to hear.
14: It was. It was just like, why? Why her? Why him?
3: Word of Robert Barnes's arrest spread quickly.
9: My now husband went to high school with me. He said somebody got arrested for Megan's murder, and it's Robert Barnes.
17: What is going through your mind? This is the kid that you rode the bus with. Who had a crush on her, who was the violinist.
9: Yes. Instant panic. It hit me so hard. I mean, you just feel so betrayed. You feel so just, I mean, I don't even have words to describe it.
8: What was that moment like for you after such hard work and so many dead ends?
11: It was surreal. You know, even talking about it right now, I still get chills. Like, it was one of those moments that, you know, we've done our job.
3: But not everyone believed law enforcement had done its job correctly. Reporter Mike Mather remembers how some people in Portsmouth reacted when the news first broke.
12: I recall very early on that, you know, here we go again. Portsmouth has a white victim and they've charged a black kid.
19: This split the community on a racial line, I think, right down the middle, fair to say. And that line stayed there the entirety of the case.
3: Robert's defense attorney, Robert Moorcock, says the teen was an outstanding student, had no criminal record. How could he be the killer?
19: Never heard a bad word about him. Never. And we talked to a lot of people.
17: And a jury might have a hard time convicting someone who looks like Robert Barnes, who's that young.
19: That talented. Accomplished so much and had such a good report card across the board. Academic, social, everything. And so that helped steal the pro-Barnes defense in the community. It just can't be. You know, it's a rush to judgment.
3: Sergeant McDaniel knew this was no rush to judgment. The case against Robert Barnes was strong and getting stronger. Detectives had discovered the honor roll student, the violin virtuoso, had another side, an evil one.
17: Do you think he had planned this attack out for a while?
1: Yes, I do. I think he had planned it out long enough, probably since Valentine's Day to the time it happened.
3: He was convinced of that because of what police found on Robert's computer.
1: He was very much into a fantasy world, breaking into houses and committing rape. He had put out questions on a

0: he did this to her, he went to orchestra practice
1: that night. He cut his finger. He asked his mom, do you have any Band-Aids?
0: Wrapped his hand up because there are students there that remember his hand being wrapped. Wow. And his hand was wrapped and he went to orchestra practice.
2: After his arrest, detectives were finally able to test his DNA.
3: We got it within 24 hours.
4: Oh, yes. And was it a match?
3: It was a match.
4: That must have felt pretty darn good to get that DNA sample as a match.
3: For the whole group, it was a relief.
2: Given the mountain of evidence, Robert's attorney was ready to make a deal. And the prosecutor was receptive.
3: I don't think he wanted to further inflame the community. I think he wanted to end the case. He wanted to be tough, but he wanted to be fair.
2: So they worked out a plea. Robert Barnes pleaded guilty to first-degree murder, attempted rape, aggravated sexual battery, abduction, and statutory burglary. In return, he will be eligible for release after serving 42 years. Megan's parents were relieved there would be no trial.
0: I didn't want to hear all the graphic details about what happened to her. I mean, I know what happened to her. I see it, you know, but I didn't want the world to know that.
2: And because of Virginia's violent sexual predator law, Megan's parents were told by the prosecutor it's unlikely Robert Barnes will ever be a free man.
1: When he's up for release, he has to take a test as a sexual predator, as a psych test.
4: You kind of feel like he won't pass and he won't get out.
1: Right.
2: On the day of Robert's sentencing, Megan's mom finally got a chance to confront him.
5: I love her. I miss her so much. I don't understand why. I don't understand why. She never did anything to hurt anybody.
0: I wanted him to feel my pain. I wanted him to know the person that he killed.
5: Losing Megan crushed my world. I want she was to graduate this year from my school. And I will never see that. I will never see her get married or hold her children. I can't go see her.
0: You caused all this pain that you see, and I wanted him to feel that.
2: Solving Megan's murder still feels bittersweet for the man who met the teen in a time of need and told her not to worry.
4: Does anything still haunt you about this case?
3: There's still guilt about what happened to Megan. I can't take that away. I'll never change that because it's a promise that I made that I didn't break the promise, but I still feel responsible.
2: For Megan's family and friends, with her killer behind bars, there's finally some peace.
6: You can at least start to heal a little bit from it and just move on and know that you don't have to constantly look over your shoulder.
2: Instead of focusing on how she died, they remember how she lived, joyful, loving, and forever dancing.
6: She definitely taught me how to be a better friend. And she's just, you know, just remember her light and her fun that she brought to the world.
7: I miss you. Wish you were here. She was just very, very giving. I mean, even from the second I met her. I just wish we had more people like that in the world.
4: Do you think Megan is dancing in heaven somewhere?
0: Oh, I know she is. And, you know, it's tested our faith. And I know she watches over us. You know, there are times when I kind of feel like someone's watching me, you know, and I feel it's her.
8: That's all for now. I'm Lester Holt. Thanks for joining us. I'm Lester Holt, and this is Dateline.
9: I miss her smile and her laughter. I miss everything about her.
10: It's more difficult to speak in public about it now.
8: The news swept the nation when she vanished. Lacey Peterson, the beaming young mom-to-be.
9: Please, please, let her come home to us.
8: Prosecutors speak out in an in-depth television interview.
6: You put so much of your life into it, it stays with you.
8: Lacey's husband, finally, hear the story he told. His rarely seen police interrogation.
11: You have no idea where

0: we couldn't find anything wrong with this guy.
1: He was that charming.
2: And surprising details from the other woman who helped uncover the truth.
1: It still affects me emotionally.
3: Did Scott Peterson kill his wife?
4: I do not believe he did.
3: I mean, really? Who else could have done it?
4: I'm glad you asked that question.
2: Here's Keith Morrison with The Disappearance of Lacey Peterson.
5: Once upon a time in a small California city lived a sweet pregnant woman with a radiant smile, and outside of friends and family, hardly anyone knew her name.
6: Can I help you?
7: My son-in-law called. He's been playing golf. My daughter's been missing since this morning. She's 8 months pregnant.
5: She would never know, of course, how famous that name of hers was about to become.
8: We have no indication, no significant leads at this point.
5: Would never know that a curious, sympathetic, puzzled nation had cast an eye her way. Lacey Peterson. She was 27 years old. And on the night before Christmas, she was gone.
9: Lacey, if you're out there and can hear us and see us, we love you. And we're searching, we're looking.
5: It hit something. Something in the air. The zeitgeist. That name. That smile. That mystery. Impossible to put down.
10: Whoever has her, please, please, please let her go. Bring her back
11: to
10: us.
11: We love her so much. We want her back. Please, let us have her back.
5: And then there was him, the husband, the inscrutable Scott Peterson.
12: I really don't care what people think of me, as long as it continues to keep Lacey's picture, description, tip line in the media.
5: Before our very eyes, he would morph from a faithful husband who loved his wife to an object of suspicion, an outrage. Such a circus, the whole sad thing sometimes seemed to be.
13: Scott! Hey, why don't you come and talk to us and tell us the truth?
5: But for all the noise, all the breathless coverage, the hours of TV, the acres of tabloid, there was and is a story never completely told. A story the prosecutors told Dateline first.
14: What do you think of Scott Peterson, his personality?
15: He's a very unusual person. He's clearly very, I think he's very smart. I think he thinks he's very smart.
5: The story the detective saw firsthand.
0: When somebody's in a position like him and they didn't do it, usually they'll say, take blood, take a polygraph, I don't care. But Scott wouldn't do that. He'd only go to a point.
3: He was just cool as a moose.
0: He was Steve McQueen cool.
5: The story of what happened to her, too. The other woman whose name was also thrust into a cultural moment. Amber Fry.
16: What does a saga like that do to a person's life?
1: Well, I'd say, from day one, it completely changed my life.
5: And the story told by a frustrated ex-journalist, convinced that the cops, the prosecutors, the public, got it all wrong.
3: Did Scott Peterson kill his wife?
4: I don't believe that. I do not believe he did.
5: And a video we found buried in the court archives.
17: So what you're telling me, Scott, is you'd have no idea where this is.
5: Scott Peterson talking to a detective just hours after sounding the alarm. Lacey was missing. But before we get there, we'll begin here with Lacey Peterson's mother. Sharon Rocha, surrounded, fortified really, by Lacey's best friends, Stacy Boyers, Lori Ellsworth, and Renee Tomlinson.
18: They seem to make you feel cheerful.
10: They do. They help a lot. I'm glad they're here.
18: But it's tough still, huh?
10: It is tough.
5: Perhaps harder than ever to talk about it, she said, to talk about her long-dead daughter, whose case so captivated the country.
16: There are people growing up who probably either don't remember or never knew about Lacey Peterson. Tell me about Lacey.
19: I moved to Modesto in the third grade, and I knew nobody. Uh-huh. And she was one of the first people I met, and there was no not meeting her.
5: You get the idea. Big personality.
20: It just makes you want to whistle.
19: She made everybody laugh and welcome and just with a smile. She could smile, and you would know that that is the girl that you're going to be probably spending the rest of the night talking to or laughing at or listening to. Maybe not talking so much, but she was hard to get a word in edgewise.
5: Talkative, smart, tenacious.
20: You have it?
21: No, no.
20: I have
21: it.
20: Is it working?
21: Yeah.
5: A person who went for what she wanted, the way she did for Scott Peterson.
14: How did Lacey meet Scott?
22: At a cafe where Scott worked.
5: Or at least saw him there and, just like that, gave a waiter her phone number to pass on to Scott.
22: She wasn't bashful.
5: And Lacey's mother liked Scott, liked him a lot.
22: Very charming, very polite, perfect gentleman.
14: Bringing roses, that sort of thing?
22: Yes. He'd had a dozen roses for Lacey and then a dozen roses for me. So, of course, I was impressed.
5: The courtship was like that, old-fashioned, in what seemed a good way.
22: He actually asked our permission to marry Lacey, and we gave him our permission.
5: There was a big wedding in the summer of 97. And by the turn of the millennium, Scott was a fertilizer salesman in Modesto, Lacey a substitute teacher. His job took him on the road a lot. But they were happy.
14: Did the three of you get to know the two of them together much before?
19: Mm-hmm. I thought he was a great guy.
23: We thought they were great.
19: Together. She was always happy. It was almost a joke of, gosh, does he have a brother?
5: Though Lacey struggled to get pregnant, after nearly 5 years of marriage, that came too.
19: The day after my baby shower that she threw for me, she took a pregnancy test and called everybody. Yep, very early. Very early the next morning.
5: Soon enough, the Petersons learned they were having a boy. They readied the nursery and decided to name him Connor. Lacey was nearly 8 months pregnant by Christmas, the last Christmas before little Connor was due.
14: You were supposed to have a Christmas Eve dinner, is that right?
22: Yes, I was. She was having Christmas Day, and I was having Christmas Eve dinner, and that was when he called. Mm-hmm. It was close to 6:15, he called and asked if Lacey was missing. With me. And I said, no, she's not here. Well, she's missing.
5: And that was the beginning. Christmas Eve, 2002. Lacey Peterson, with her bright smile, was nowhere to be found.
2: When we come back, the missing mom-to-be becomes national news.
19: There's a $500,000 reward. I thought somebody kidnapped her.
22: I was absolutely panicked.
2: The first clues, her dog dragging its leash, her neighbors robbed, her husband asking for help.
14: Did he seem frantic or worried?
22: A little bit.

0: What was it about this woman, this man, this case that so quickly gripped the nation? Was it her smile? Was it because it happened Christmas Eve? Subject for some PhD thesis now. But at the beginning, it was like a thousand other such cases. A stomach-flipping phone call. She's missing.
1: I've had a child missing for 10 minutes, and the sense of, oh my God, something may have happened here is so powerful, it just takes over everything.
2: It does. It absolutely does.
0: Lacey Peterson's mother, Sharon, remembers telling her son-in-law, Scott, check with the neighbors, call Lacey's friends.
1: And he did. You all?
3: Yeah, mm-hmm. We all got a call.
4: Yeah. He asked me if I'd seen her that day. Have you seen Lacey at all
2: and
4: today?
2: Called back.
4: I said, no, I haven't. And he's like, well, she's missing. And
1: did he seem frantic or worried?
2: A little bit.
0: Worried enough to ask for their help.
1: So did you all go over to his?
2: Yeah.
1: To their place?
0: Sharon Roach's longtime boyfriend, Ron Gransky, called the cops.
5: Can I help you?
6: My son-in-law called. He's been playing golf. My daughter's been missing since this morning. She's 8 months pregnant.
0: Golfing on a cold Christmas Eve? Odd, but okay. Meanwhile, Sharon followed up on something Scott told her. That he came home to find the dog out in the yard, wearing a leash.
2: I went directly to the park.
1: Because of that leash on the dog? And
2: yes. We had walked together in the park before. I was absolutely panicked. I was running around. I was looking in trash cans. Mm-hmm. I was screaming her name.
0: No sign of her anywhere. Lacey's friend spent the early hours of Christmas morning making missing posters.
4: The next morning I walked in, was it Christmas Day? We had flyers and tape and everything.
7: We're going to start passing these out to the family and volunteers. It's awesome. Just another way to get her picture out there.
4: We hit the ground running. We just
2: go, get up the next
4: day. And
2: I know, I didn't sleep for days.
8: To Oakdale?
7: Yeah, that's where I'm going to be.
0: Pretty soon, the whole town of Modesto seemed to be looking for Lacey Peterson.
9: Please have prayers. Anyone out there, help bring her home. Bring her home alive.
0: Of course. The police were searching, too, full out.
10: How long did the search go on in here, anyway?
11: Well, all night, and then all the next day.
0: Al Brocchini, the first detective on the case, watched as searchers scoured the area.
10: They were everywhere here, right? They were just...
11: Oh, yeah, they did a grid search, meaning they would have been in eye contact and walked this whole area.
0: Brocchini and John Bueller, his partner at the time, had a feeling from the start. Lacey Peterson missing wasn't going to end well.
12: Because she didn't lead an at-risk lifestyle. Yeah. She didn't hang around at the bars, and she wasn't out two-timing him or doing anything like that. I mean, she was a girl that was just ecstatic from everything that I learned about her, of being a mother.
0: So she wasn't someone who would just walk away. And yet, in the anxiety, hope. An idea formed in the minds of those who loved Lacey that somehow this might turn out all right.
2: We know we're going to find Lacey. We know we're going to bring her home alive and safe.
4: We were going to find her. Like, I thought somebody kidnapped her. That's what I thought, just for the baby or something.
0: Here's Lori, Renee, and Stacy, along with another friend, in January 2003.
13: You know, there's a $500,000 reward for her and, you know, the baby's safe return. Just take that. You know, take the money and give us Lacey back.
0: So in those first days, an exhausted Sharon Rocha, her ex-husband, Lacey's father, Dennis, beside her, went on TV and pleaded with a kidnapper.
14: I would just like to send a message out there that whoever has her, please, please, please let her go. Bring her back
15: to
14: us.
15: We love her so much.
0: Early on, there were clues the cops uncovered that made kidnapping seem plausible. Remember the couple's dog with the leash attached? Scott found it in the backyard. A neighbor said she saw the Peterson's dog wandering the street earlier that day, so maybe Lacey was kidnapped while walking the dog. And just about the time Lacey disappeared, there was a burglary right across the street. So, did she witness a crime? Did burglars take her? The police wanted to know.
16: A reward for information. For the identity of the persons responsible for the burglary.
0: Then two men were caught. Didn't take long. And soon enough, one of them showed up in a TV interview.
17: I went and picked up the safe and took it to my house. And that's all that I had to do with it.
18: I didn't have nothing to do with that lady's disappearance.
0: And police agreed, no connection to Lacey. So they kept digging.
12: We're also looking at and researching up all the sex registrants and the parolees, people with histories of violent crime, abductions, kidnappings, sexual assaults, and things like that.
3: A lot of them hung out of the park.
12: We had some. We were clearing those guys. We were interviewing them, and we were verifying their alibis.
0: What the police were not saying was that homicide detectives had other suspicions. Of course, they talked to Lacey's husband, Scott.
12: We're certainly going to look at Scott first. He's the closest to Lacey, and that's where you start when you're working a case like this.
16: Of course.
0: That was behind the scenes. In front of the camera, the official police statements were more circumspect.
5: Let's focus on the fact that we would still like to find Lacey alive, but we have to understand what the other possibilities are. The other possibilities are that she could be, a victim of foul play.
0: Those closest to Lacey, who at first were having trouble grappling with the whole idea of foul play, certainly couldn't fathom that Scott had anything to do with Lacey's disappearance. Back then, early 2003, even Sharon Rocha told us, impossible.
8: People who know Scott and Lacey have no doubt whatsoever that he has nothing to do with her disappearance.
0: It's a powerful thing, true belief. But when it comes crashing down, my, my, my.
15: Coming up, Scott Peterson down at the station. A rare look at his interrogation.
19: When did you realize you were going to go fishing?
20: Oh, that was a morning decision.
15: Was there something fishy about his story?
11: He didn't even know what he was fishing for. He didn't know what bait he was using.
15: When Dateline...
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0: Didn't take long for the Lacey Peterson story to go wide. That face was smiling out of magazines and television screens nationwide.
1: The more leads we get, the more she's out there somewhere.
0: Friends and family, desperate to get the story out, talk to anyone, everyone. But they noticed one person seemed to stay in the background. Scott, grieving in private, his parents told us back in 2003.
2: He's brave, but he's just devastated.
3: He just would not be a good spokesperson.
0: But there was one camera Scott couldn't shy away from. At the police station, here's Scott with Detective Brocchini just hours after he reported Lacey missing in this rarely seen video. You can watch Scott hear his words. Does he seem like a worried, frantic husband? You'll see.
4: Just tell me about the morning.
5: I don't know what time I got up. Lacey got up and went and she had some cereal for breakfast.
4: Was he okay with talking to you? Was there any hesitation?
6: No, he agreed. He was okay with it.
4: Didn't ask for an attorney or anything like that?
6: No, didn't ask for an attorney.
5: And then she is going to the store to buy for Christmas morning breakfast tomorrow. And that was going to be involved prep. So that was her afternoon, just prepping the breakfast, and she's going to make gingerbread cookies for tonight.
0: As Brocchini sat there, he was struck by how impassive Scott was, even as he revealed he didn't go golfing.
4: When did you realize you were going to go fishing?
5: Oh, that was a morning decision. It's either go to morning, so play golf at the club or go fishing.
4: Okay.
5: Seemed too cold to go play golf at the club.
0: He said he drove to his warehouse office a few miles away.
4: And you went over to your shop?
5: Right.
4: And what did you do over there?
5: I assembled my mortiser. You know, the mortiser is it's a woodworking tool to make tables.
4: Yeah.
5: Yeah, I just got that, so I assembled it. Checked my email. Sent one email. Then took the boat up and went.
0: Then, said Scott, he drove to the Berkeley Marina, about 90 miles away, parked his car, and put his boat in the water.
4: When you got in your boat and you took off, did you go very far?
5: Well, I mean, probably a couple miles. I went north, found a little island kind of deal there. Island had a bunch of trash on it. I remember a big sign that said no landing. It looked like some broken piers around it. I just assumed it would be a decent, you know, shallow area.
4: Did you troll?
5: A little bit. I mean, a lot of the reason I went was just to get that boat in the water.
0: Details that sounded plausible enough, except to Detective Brocchini.
7: He drew a short straw when he got a fisherman to talk to.
6: Me and the officers, they were fishermen too. His fishing pole is like one you'd use in a stream. And his lures or jigs that you would use in the Delta. He didn't even know what he was fishing for. He didn't know what bait he was using. And he didn't have any gear that was really meant to be fishing in the bay.
0: Brocchini also wondered, why had Scott bought a fishing license days before if he didn't know he was going to fish that day?
6: There's a receipt dated December 20th. That's when he bought his fishing license.
4: But then he said it was a last-minute decision.
6: He said it was just that day, the last-minute decision.
7: So that didn't quite jibe.
6: That doesn't jibe.
0: The detective was, to say the least, skeptical of Scott's fishing story.
6: Why would you go 90 miles? If all you're doing is you want to try out your new boat, right, and you live in Modesto, I could tell you 20 places within 25 miles of here you could put that boat in the water and try it out.
0: But Scott said he had proof, a parking receipt from the marina.
6: Yeah, here's my receipt, just to prove I was there, you know. So, I mean, I've fished at Berkeley Marina lots of times, and I probably got four or five of them on my dashboard right now, but I don't know what made him decide that, okay, I'm done fishing, I'll take it off my dashboard now, and I'll put it in my pocket in case I need it for later. I don't know, but that's just, he was ready, prepared.
0: Scott said the fish weren't biting that Christmas Eve afternoon, so he headed back to Modesto and got home around 4:30. where he found the dog with the leash attached, an unlocked back door, but no Lacey.
5: Grab some pizza from the fridge.
4: Put the box out?
5: Yeah, put it on the counter like it was. Lots of milk. And jump in the shower.
0: He was calm as he spoke to Brucchini. Calm, matter-of-fact, helpful.
4: Were you calling for Lacey or...
5: Oh, yeah, of course.
4: But she wasn't home?
5: No. Soon she's at her mom's.
4: Okay, so then you called over her mom's?
5: That's right.
4: Had they heard from her?
5: No. Not all day.
0: He answers your questions, but he doesn't do any more than that, right? Is that fair to say?
6: He has an answer.
0: Uh-huh.
6: And he doesn't elaborate, doesn't get emotional.
0: Which, the investigators thought at the time, wasn't necessarily a good thing.
6: He told me, oh, that's concerning. I get home and her car's there and the dog's running around on a leash and, you know, the door's unlocked and her purse is here and that's really concerning me. But let me take all my clothes off and wash them and let me, you know, eat some pizza and take a shower before I even try to figure out what's going on here. That's concerning. That was concerning to me.
0: And then the detective asked the question that soon everyone would be asking.
4: So what you're telling me, Scott, is there's no, you'd have no idea where this is.
8: Most people in that situation, they're going to have a lot of questions for you.
6: Sure.
8: Well, are you guys doing this? I've heard of this. Why don't you do this? Oh, we got that from Sharon. We got that from Ron. We got that from Lacey's friends. Everybody had an interest in trying to get us to go faster.
0: Everybody, that is, but Scott. Now why, they wondered, would that be?
9: Coming up.
10: Hey, beautiful. I just left a message at home.
8: When I listened to that, I thought that he was leaving this recording for us to hear.
9: Scott, under scrutiny.
11: I was afraid to say it out loud. Could he be involved with her disappearance?

0: A week after Lacey Peterson disappeared, they had a vigil.
1: Everyone coming together and praying just helps you feel like you're doing something.
2: Candles and prayers and tears. And though much of Modesto was here in body or spirit, not a single person understood, not yet, not for a while, why this gathering would become a defining moment. Especially, perhaps, Scott Peterson. Because though it looked as if he might have shed a tear or two, he seemed to be avoiding Lacey's family and friends.
3: What about the vigil?
4: He wasn't
5: on the stage.
4: No, he wasn't on the stage.
6: No, he was on the phone.
7: Sharon wouldn't know for a long time the truth about Scott's phone call that night. But it was that night after the vigil that privately, Sharon first allowed her mind to go to that very dark place.
4: I remember it was New Year's Eve.
5: Yeah.
4: When I started going back and forth, but just to myself. I wouldn't say it out loud. I was afraid to say it out loud, but yeah. I started just kind of thinking, could he be involved with her disappearance?
0: Sharon was a frantic mess, and she looked at him, and he just seemed so detached somehow.
4: Never once did he say, oh my God, where is Lacey?
5: No.
4: Where could she be? I hope she's okay. I hope, you know, she's not harmed. Never, ever,
3: you were
4: ever.
3: Feeling that panic. Even as you talk about it, you can see a little bit of it left.
4: Yes.
3: He did not seem to have that sense?
4: He did not have it. Mm-hmm. And I actually made out a list of did he or didn't he. I had a list. And there was a lot more on the did than didn't. And that's what really scared me.
7: It scared her. She didn't want to believe it, didn't want to go there. So she didn't put that thought out of her mind. But the detectives were trained to go there. They turned over everything Scott said and did and didn't do and wondered why. There was a slickness somehow, a fake feeling from the very beginning, like the voicemail he left Lacey while he drove home from the Berkeley Marina.
8: Hey, beautiful. I just left a message at home.
9: When I listened to that, I thought, nah, this doesn't sound right. Been married 5 years, she's pregnant, and he's talking to her like they're on their third date.
8: I live in Berkeley. I'll see you in a bit. We love you. Bye.
9: The tone to it that he was leaving this recording for us to hear so that he would appear to us as this devoted husband and not somebody that was involved in foul play.
2: Of course, it could also be that he was just a romantic guy.
9: We couldn't rule that out at all.
7: And there was this, under the circumstances, the very day Lacey disappeared. Why was he almost obsessively fastidious when they searched his pickup truck?
10: He was worried about the wrong things. I'm searching his truck, and I open the door, and it bangs into the Land Rover. He was right up there. He goes, Al, he has a glove. I'll hold this, or I'll move my truck. But, you know, I wrote it in my police report because I'm like, that's weird.
7: These weren't hard facts of evidence, of course, just a rising damp of suspicion. Things like, when did Scott get a boat?
4: The detective said mm-hmm. that he said that he had taken his boat out. And I said, what boat?
5: Mm-hmm.
4: Scott doesn't have a boat. Mm-hmm.
3: Yep.
4: Until
3: it turned out
4: he did have a boat.
5: Yep. Yes.
7: Scott had told Brocchini that Lacey knew about the boat. How could it be that Sharon had no idea that Scott had recently bought a used 14-foot game fisher?
10: The light didn't just go on my head and say, oh, he killed her. No, it didn't. I treated him like a husband
3: uh-huh.
10: and the husband of a missing person. But I had suspicions. And I asked him to take me to the boat, show me the boat.
7: Very late that first night, the detective and Scott went to Scott's warehouse, where he worked and kept his boat.
2: You came here that night, right?
10: Christmas Eve night, yeah.
2: What did he tell you when you came here and you wanted to look inside and you had your flashlight out and stuff?
10: He said there's no electricity.
7: No lights, which was a lie.
10: So I just said, open the door and I'll put my headlights in there.
7: To the detectives, it all smelled bad. So they did the things detectives do. They got a wiretap on Scott's phone, hid a GPS under his car, and they watched him constantly. Sometimes, they noticed, he watched them too.
10: I was surveilling him, and I'm in an unmarked car. I'm parked 3 blocks away in a high school parking lot full of cars, and I'm watching this place with binoculars. And all of a sudden, I look in my side view mirror, and Scott. So I got out of the car, and he says, hey, Al.
7: It was just odd, and yet he seemed such a Boy Scout. He had no secret criminal past,
0: no history of being abusive.
6: You guys haven't had any problems, marriage problems. Everything's good.
0: So they stewed in their suspicion, aware they really had nothing on him.
9: We couldn't find anything wrong with this guy. I don't think there was a wart on his body. I don't think he ever had a traffic ticket. I mean, he really was the guy you want to marry your sister. We were waiting for that one thing that showed that he wasn't this perfect guy.
0: In one remarkable moment, they'd get that and more. Because of her.
11: Coming up.
12: He was single and looking for the one.
11: Enter Amber.
13: Hey, sweetheart. Scott here.
12: It was going really good.
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12: You know, I did.
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0: October 2002, months before Lacey Peterson disappeared. And 100 miles away in Fresno, California, something happened that would make all the difference in the case. A young woman named Amber Fry got a phone call from a friend about a guy.
1: I was doing really well in getting my career started in massage therapy and single mother, and was told about this great guy that my friend wanted me to meet.
0: He sounded perfect.
1: She had said he had a good sense of humor, good looking, had a career. He was single and looking for the one, like soulmate.
2: He was serious about this.
1: Yeah.
0: His name, Scott Peterson. It was late November when they met in person, and it was electric.
1: I mean, we just had a really great first date. Like, really good.
2: Sometimes you meet somebody, it's very easy to talk to them. You feel as if there's no wall between the two
1: right.
2: of you. It was like that?
1: Yeah.
0: He wooed her fast with strawberries and champagne.
2: It was early, bright, and exciting.
1: Absolutely.
0: He was eager to bond with Amber's little girl.
1: I mean, he was really sweet with her. She was excited. We had planned a picnic and a little hike. She held both of her hands as we walked and was comfortable with him.
2: It must have been very sweet at the time.
1: It was.
2: And it's not always you find a man who is comfortable with the idea that you have a child or children.
1: Right.
0: He bought them both gifts. He brought groceries to their house. He made dinner. He was considerate, caring, even in voicemail.
3: Hey, sweetheart. Scott here. Oh, I'm on my drive into the gym here to do my weekly 5-minute workout. See how you're doing. I'll try to give you a phone call. Bye.
1: It was going really good. I was really excited. He was always complimenting, you know, like, you leave the best messages and, you know, looking forward to seeing you.
0: All so perfect. What Scott never mentioned, of course, was that he was married. His wife was Lacey, and he and Lacey were readying a nursery for their firstborn who was on his way. No, Amber knew nothing of that. And yet, something wasn't sitting right with her, she thought. Why, when he called her, was there so often the sound of running water in the background, as if he was masking the sound of their conversation?
1: It was just odd. Like, why are you talking to me in the shower? Yeah, he kind of blew it off. Like, it wasn't a big deal.
0: But then, early December,
1: he had called me one day saying he really needed to talk to me, and I could hear in his voice he was worried or concerned or something was going on.
0: Scott was contrite, said he had a confession to make.
1: He apologized because he wasn't honest with me, that I'd asked if he had ever been married, and that, in fact, he had lost his wife, and this would be the first holidays without her.
2: That's the expression he used, I lost my wife.
1: Yes. And he was crying and just, you know, like, very emotional.
0: It was a tender moment, said Amber, and she felt compassion for him.
1: I thought, well, maybe she died of, you know, cancer or in an accident, or, I mean, because obviously his words were obviously, you know, something recent or more recent.
2: Sure. Did you ask?
1: I didn't ask. I didn't want to pry because he was so emotional.
0: With that secret off his chest, Scott gave her a new cell phone number where she could reach him when he took a long-planned trip to Europe over Christmas. That is,
1: if you still want to talk to me after, you know,
2: after, because I've told you this.
1: Right. And so I was like, yes, of course.
2: Did you start to think about, wait a minute, I could actually make a life with this man?
1: You know, I did.
0: And yet even here, December 14th, as they got ready for a Christmas party with Amber's friends, the little beast of doubt was worming its way into her mind.
1: I was starting to feel that women's intuition, something just wasn't right.
2: Really?
1: Yes.
0: Well, he was in Europe, he told her. She should write to him at a post office box in Modesto. But he had told her he lived in Sacramento, so why Modesto? Why these odd questions she couldn't answer? She had a cop friend. She called him. Could he check up on Scott Peterson from Sacramento? A few days later, her friend called back.
1: He said that he found an article and that he was going to print it and bring it to me. I said, okay.
0: That was December 29th. Scott had left for Europe 2 days earlier, or so he said. And then Amber read the article.
1: I was in disbelief of what I'm reading because it sounds like him. Fertilizer salesman, Modesto. I don't think there was a full picture of him, but there was his truck was in this article.
0: So were these words, pregnant and missing.
1: I need this confirmed. I don't want to believe what I just read.
2: Kind of turning your world upside down.
1: Oh, yeah, absolutely.
0: And that's when Amber called the Modesto police.
1: I reach a dispatcher, and I said, I've been dating this person. I just want to know if this is the same person.
2: Sure.
1: And she just kept saying, okay. And like, okay, it is, or okay, what? I gave his birth date. I gave his full name. And then she says, okay. And I said, okay, yes. She goes, yes.
0: Yes, Amber Scott Peterson and the Scott Peterson with the missing wife were one and the same.
1: And I just remember crying. Like, I don't know for how long I was shaking, like the adrenaline and just, I was in shock.
0: Amber Fry, who thought maybe she'd met the one, was in the middle of something terrible.
4: Coming up.
5: We wanted to start recording calls.
4: Hushed conversations, hidden recordings. Amber goes undercover.
3: I tried to.
1: I was shaking uncontrollably. 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

0: In all fairness to the Modesto Police Department, scrambling to manage that flood of tips about Lacey Peterson, Amber's phone call was a barely discernible ripple.
1: Did they call you back right away?
2: No.
0: So the next day she called again, and, looking over the dispatcher's shoulder at just the right moment, was Detective Brocchini.
3: I just happened to be standing behind one of them, and Bev was typing, and I could see the name Amber Fry, and then she's saying, Scott Peterson's my boyfriend.
1: You're seeing all this.
3: I'm seeing this, so I said, Bev, are you talking to her? And yeah. I said, let me talk to her.
0: And before long, the two detectives were in Fresno listening in person to Amber's story of Scott's amorous courtship.
4: It was almost like a scriptwriter was writing this, very talented with the romance he was.
2: I basically just told him our whole relationship that we had been having and what our conversation was currently at the moment.
1: And that he was over in Europe somewhere.
2: Right. And they, you know, I think they too were just a little like in disbelief, shaking their head. No, he's definitely in Modesto.
0: Scott had been lying the whole time, elaborately. He'd even called Amber from a payphone at the airport to say goodbye when he supposedly left for Europe so she'd see the caller ID. But if Amber hadn't known where Scott really was, she sure knew a lot.
4: And she had a mental recall that was punctuated with wine corks and all sorts of memorabilia
1: that
4: she'd saved from their romance.
0: So then the detectives asked, could she help them in their investigation?
4: Well, we wanted to start recording calls.
0: Amber agreed. So they went right out and bought a portable recorder. And what do you know?
3: As soon as I plug in her little recorder and I'm showing her push the red button, the black button, the phone rings.
2: He called.
1: Oh, boy.
5: Amber. Hey. Hey there. I can barely hear you.
2: And their expression, they were just like, wow, I can't believe he's calling you right now.
5: Hey, I'll be in Paris tomorrow. I'm outside of Normandy right now. And hopefully the phone will be better.
2: I was shaking uncontrollably. My fingers were like just sweaty, palmy mess.
1: Yeah.
2: And I was fumbly because I was so just nervous and scared.
0: And so it began. For the next 8 days, Scott Peterson pretended he was traveling in Europe. Amber Fry pretending she was still his girlfriend.
2: Scotty.
0: The cops, they kept looking, bringing scent dogs to Berkeley, divers to the bay. Lacey's friends held that vigil, prayed. All the while, Amber secretly recorded her conversations with Scott, inwardly trembling.
2: I was shaking and trying to catch my breath and calm down. There was just too much nerves there. And I would pace back and forth.
0: One of those calls, of course she didn't know it at the time, was going to be notorious.
2: New Year's Eve.
1: That was the big one.
2: Yeah.
5: Amber, if you can hear me, it's New Year's.
6: I know. I can hear you.
5: Amber.
6: I wish you could hear me.
5: I'm near the Eiffel Tower. New Year's celebration is unreal. The crowd is huge.
0: In fact, the crowd was huge. It just wasn't in Paris. It was in Modesto. And they weren't celebrating. Scott called Amber from the vigil for Lacey. The one where he made himself scarce while Sharon and Lacey's friends pleaded for help. And Scott called Amber, inventing fine details of his trip, like jogging on the cobblestones of Europe.
5: I think I should just run on the street because these cobblestones are slippery.
0: He worked out the time difference for his phone calls.
5: He goes to bed at 9, that's 6 o'clock my time.
0: And he kept on wooing her, unaware of who was listening.
5: I tell you how wonderful you are. That's pretty easy to do. How thoughtful you are. Amazing. You know, I always call you, but I tell you you're special. And it's just not a big enough word for it.
0: Oh, very interesting. But what were you hoping for from those recorded conversations that you didn't get?
4: Well, of course, ideally, I was hoping that he would say, no, I murdered my wife, I dumped her in the bay, and let's run off to Europe. But that wasn't going to happen.
0: So detectives went right at him. They asked Scott to come down to the police department again. And without telling him where they got it, They showed him a fax of a photo of himself with Amber Fry at the Christmas party.
7: And of course he lies when he's confronted.
0: Prosecutor Birgit Flatiger.
7: He sees the picture of himself with Amber and he says, that's not me.
1: Was it clearly him?
7: It was.
0: If Scott suspected the detectives had somehow found out about Amber, he didn't let on. And he kept calling her, and she kept recording. But he started testing her with questions.
5: Did you see it on the news on Paris?
6: No, I didn't, actually.
5: There was a bomb that exploded.
2: And I was like, what bombing? There was another time he had asked if I had seen the article on the monarch butterflies that are in Pismo. And I said, no. I gathered right away he was asking, because these were, in fact, something that was in the paper, possibly.
1: Right.
2: If I was looking at the news.
0: To find out, in other words, if she knew about Lacey. And then on January 6th, 13 days after Lacey disappeared, Scott told Amber himself.
5: You haven't been watching the news, obviously.
6: No.
5: I have not been traveling during the last couple weeks. I've lied to you that I've been traveling.
6: Okay.
5: The girl I'm married to, her name is Lacey.
6: Mm-hmm.
5: She disappeared just before Christmas.
6: Mm-hmm.
5: For the past 2 weeks, I've been in Modesto with her family and mine, searching for her.
6: Okay.
5: She just disappeared, and no one knows.
0: Scott had no idea, of course, that Amber happened to be in the police station when he offered that big admission. Or that Amber's responding question was a huge deal to both her and the cops.
6: You came to me earlier in December and told me that you had lost your wife. What was that about?
5: She's alive.
6: What?
5: She's alive.
6: Where? She's alive? Where?
5: In Modesto.
6: And you came and told me this elaborate lie about her missing and this tragedy and that...
5: No.
6: And that this will be the first holidays without her?
5: Sweetie, I never said. Amber.
6: Yes.
5: God, I don't want to fight with you. You know that I never said tragedy or missing.
6: Oh, yes, you said you've lost your wife.
5: No. Yes.
6: Obviously without me saying much. But we were.
5: I said that I lost my wife.
6: Yes, you did.
5: I did, and yes.
6: How did you lose her then, before she was lost? Explain that.
5: There are different kinds of loss, Amber.
0: Different kinds of loss? Now, what did that mean? Coming up.
2: We did have a romantic relationship.
8: Revealing the truth to the world. Amber Fry's firestorm.
4: Almost like exploding your own bomb.
2: I had a panic attack. I couldn't breathe.
8: When Dateline continues. Continuing now with our story. Lacey Peterson was missing.
9: I was absolutely panicked.
10: I thought somebody kidnapped her.
8: Her husband was playing it cool.
4: He was Steve McQueen cool.
8: But the woman he's been secretly seeing has turned the tables.
2: I was shaking uncontrollably.
8: Soon, a discovery and an arrest. Then prosecutors speak out in a rare television interview.
9: There's something underneath the surface that is truly evil.
8: Here again, Keith Morrison.
0: It was a world of pain that January of 2003. Sharon Rocha was still gripping onto a slipping remnant of hope that her Lacey was still alive, was barely hanging on. The day soon after that New Year's Eve vigil, when Scott walked into the house.
9: And I asked him, how are you doing? And he said, you know, I'm doing okay. And I just remember, it was almost like I was just pulling back from him, thinking, you're doing okay? What do you mean you're doing okay?
0: Sharon definitely wasn't doing okay. Well, the cops, moving forward incrementally, needed more.
11: Police looking for Lacey Peterson in Modesto, California, want to verify her husband's alibi.
0: Modesto PD put out a bulletin. Had anyone seen this truck, this boat, on Christmas Eve? They expanded their ground search to the foothills, the reservoirs, even mine shafts. And by mid-January, police decided they needed to tell Sharon about Scott's affair.
4: We said, hey, we've got some information we got to let you know about on this, and the best thing we can do is just give it to you.
0: They showed her the photo at Amber's Christmas party, the one Scott said wasn't him.
9: I literally thought I was going to throw up. I stood up real fast because I wanted to get out of there. I wanted to get away from them. I didn't want to hear what they were saying.
0: What mother would?
9: I just remember my stomach just turning, and I just saying, just crying. He didn't have to kill her.
1: That changed everything you'd ever thought about.
9: It did.
0: Detective Mueller had told Sharon about Amber because rumors were in the air. The media was sniffing about and getting close.
2: You get to the office, the reporter was right there.
1: Oh, boy.
2: Yeah.
0: January 24th. Local news showed up at Amber's workplace. National tabloids were not far behind.
1: Did you talk to them?
2: No. I refused to talk to anybody.
0: Trapped in her office, she called Detective Mueller. That's when the Modesto PD decided that if Amber's story was going to break anyway, they'd break it on their terms.
4: We believed at the time it was probably best to get her up there, almost like exploding your own bomb.
0: Mueller sent two colleagues to fetch her with a statement all prepared.
2: We were speeding back, in a sense, getting there. And, you know, having this statement written out, you know, trying to read it a few times so it's not too foreign.
0: As they drove to Modesto, headquarters gathered the media. Big news are coming.
12: Jenna, we are waiting for Modesto police to come out any moment and speak on developments in the Lacey Peterson investigation.
0: And this is the moment when Amber Fry burst like a deer in headlights onto the public stage.
2: Okay, first of all, I met Scott Peterson November 20th, 2002. I was introduced to him. I was told he was unmarried. Scott told me he was not married. We did have a romantic relationship.
13: I had a panic attack. I couldn't breathe. I literally could not catch my breath.
2: When I discovered he was involved in the Lacey Peterson disappearance case, I immediately contacted the Modesto Police Department.
0: She spoke for just over a minute.
2: I am very sorry for Lacey's family and the pain that this has caused them. And I pray for her safe return as well.
0: And now everyone knew. And Scott knew everyone knew. So, did he stop calling Amber Fry? No. Listen to this.
14: Well, I mean, to say how brave you are, I'm really glad that you did that.
15: It wasn't a matter of choice.
14: What's that?
15: It really wasn't a matter of choice. I was they were staked out at my work all day.
14: I know, but still, it's incredibly brave. It just shows what amazing character you have.
0: Scott called to congratulate her, to thank her. Very strange. The police were thanking Amber, too. Now they had new clues. Like the day Scott told Amber he lost his wife. It was the very same day he bought the boat. Coincidence? No, thought the police. Had to be evidence of premeditation.

0: told someone he was hoping for infertility, that he seemed uncomfortable holding babies, that he didn't want to touch Lacey's pregnant stomach, that he complained he was having a midlife crisis at age 30. Now, when people thought about his story that Lacey walked her dog, they remembered she'd been too tired to do that. And they remembered, too, the peculiar way he acted the night Lacey disappeared.
1: We were standing in the driveway. I asked if he had called his parents. He said no. I was trying to have a conversation with him, and he continued to just turn away from me. He would never look me in the eye. I had to keep following him around, trying to have visual contact with him.
0: Because Scott Peterson had something to hide.
2: Coming up.
3: I had a romantic relationship that was inappropriate.
2: Scott Peterson goes public, but in private, strange behavior.
4: He said, I think we should get the house up on the market.
2: Suspicious clues.
5: It looked like five of these little coffee can anchors had been made.
1: Since Christmas Eve, our one and only focus is to find Lacey and to bring her home to us. I love my daughter so much. I miss her every minute of every day.
0: On the same day that Amber Fry told the world about her relationship with Scott Peterson,
6: Scott told me he was not married.
0: Lacey's mother stood before the cameras, too. It was exactly a month since Lacey disappeared.
1: I miss sharing our thoughts and our lives together. I miss her smile and her laughter and her sense of humor. And I miss everything about her.
0: Sharon, who kept trying to keep hope alive, found it slipping away.
1: Someone has taken all of this away from me and everyone else who loves her.
0: Any thoughts that Scott had nothing to do with it, gone too. Even though Sharon would not mention him by name.
1: I know that someone knows where Lacey is, and I'm pleading with you, please, please, let her come home to us.
0: Unbeknownst to them, Scott was thinking about going public too. And he discussed it with, who else? Amber.
7: I am going to speak to the press this coming
8: when?
7: Week. During this coming week.
8: You have a date?
7: Well, I'm debating on when it should be
8: okay.
7: done because Tuesday is the State of the Union address.
8: Okay.
7: So that will take up, you know, a lot of time.
8: Well, okay, that's, you know.
7: And I want maximum coverage.
0: He got it, all right. A sudden whirl of interviews. A few days after his affair with Amber was revealed, Scott talked about it on NBC's Bay Area station.
3: Obviously, yes, I had a romantic relationship that was inappropriate and unfair to a lot of people.
0: And now many of the people who knew Scott had loved Scott no longer believed a word he said. For the police, who'd never believed him, Amber Fry was just one part of an intricate and entirely circumstantial case against Scott. It relied on the smallest of details. Strands of evidence that tried to weave into a rope with which to hang Scott. Another strand? Scott's sudden desire to sell his and Lacey's home just weeks after she went missing.
4: He said, I think we should get the house up on the market. And my mom said, this isn't the time to be discussing this, Scott.
0: But he did sell Lacey's car. Another strand. And then there was the cement dust at Scott's warehouse.
5: A lot of people use concrete anchors for small aluminum
0: sure.
5: boats. And it looked like five of these little coffee can anchors had been made there on that trailer.
0: But only this one anchor was found.
9: It's clear there was more than one. Now, where are those? Nobody knows.
0: Were the other four used to weigh down Lacey's body? And though Scott said going fishing was a last-minute decision, there were sea charts and maps of the Berkeley Marina on his computer from early December. And Scott told police he spent time at his warehouse office on the day Lacey disappeared. And they couldn't help but notice how secluded the place was.
9: Well, this is very isolated back here, and especially on a Christmas Eve.
10: If you wanted to get away with something, this is the place you could do it.
9: Yep.
0: Like move a body into a boat, thought the detective.
11: We have a window here in the front that notes that the screen is ajar.
0: So police gathered the strands, spun the rope, and everything that happened with a lot of people watching.
12: where does Scott

0: Peterson stand in all of this?
1: He's not been eliminated from the investigation, nor has he been identified as a suspect.
2: Not identified as a suspect, not officially. Yet clearly the only person of interest for the cops and the media.
3: She got in the bag, sir.
4: Evidence?
2: And Sharon kept grappling with the depressing truth that she just didn't want to believe.
5: I felt that I should have felt her leave this earth. I brought her into this world. I should have felt when she left so that I would have known whether she was gone or not. So at that time, I still had hope that she was coming home.
6: It's a strange and powerful thing, though, isn't it?
5: It is.
6: You give birth to a person, you bring them up, and you feed them, and you care for them. And
5: we were very, very, very close.
6: Yes.
2: And Scott, he soon faded from public view, didn't stay much in Modesto, and Amber finally told him to stop calling her.
7: I think right now, for me, Scott, and really everything that has happened in the last 50-plus days for myself and the family and you and everything that's going in right now, I think it'd be best if you and I didn't talk anymore until there's resolution in this whole
8: thing. Yeah, I agree with that.
7: Good.
8: You're right.
7: Good.
2: And everyone just waited until the sea finally revealed what everybody had been waiting for.
9: Coming up.
5: I felt something that day. I just knew.
9: A devastating discovery and a ride into danger.
10: This was completely off the charts. Nobody's ever reacted this way.
11: TuneIn's How To. A brief look at all the special functions and things you might not know we have.
12: 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Nice, right?
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0: April 13, 2003. It was a cool day in Northern California. Sharon Rocha was hiding from the world.
1: It was one of those days. I just buried myself in the couch with a blanket over my head. And
0: she had so locked herself away that day that friends had to come to her house to tell her there was news.
1: They're knocking on my back door on the slider in the backyard.
0: It had been nearly 4 months since Lacey disappeared, yet somehow Sharon felt more bad news was coming. Early that morning when the tides were low, the body of a baby had been found on the shoreline north of Berkeley. The next day, another body, a torso, badly decomposed, was found nearby.
2: The Contra Costa County coroner has arrived at the scene and has now recovered the remains of the victim. We're at this time letting people know that we believe the gender of the victim is female.
0: But even without positive identification, everyone knew. Even Sharon, who, despite everything, kept trying to hold on to a shred of hope that she'd wake from a nightmare. From Scott, there was not a peep.
1: The fact that he didn't pick up the phone and call anybody to find out if that was his wife and his baby left no doubt in my mind.
0: Her daughter was dead. Her grandson would never be born. Detective John Bueller had known that for a while, and now he was nearly ready to arrest Scott, just not quite.
3: We were going to wait to serve the warrant until after the DNA results were released to confirm the bodies were Lacey and Connor.
0: By that April, Scott Peterson was living in San Diego near his parents. So, tick, tick, tick, detectives waited for lab results. Police kept an eye on Scott.
3: They had the surveillance going on him for quite some time before that.
0: Then, April 18, 2003, 7 a.m., the lab results were still pending when Scott Peterson decided to play cat and mouse with whomever was after him.
3: He's a pretty good driver. At least he was. He knew we were behind him.
0: Scott started driving erratically, very fast.
3: We were trying to keep this rolling surveillance on him. We had a helicopter for part of the time.
0: He stopped and started.
3: He'd cross over three lanes of traffic and take an exit ramp. And of course, we couldn't do that. We'd end up missing him.
0: Driving evasively at times, giving one cop the finger.
4: How long did he lead you on this, Mary Chase?
3: Oh, gosh, it seemed like it might have been a couple hours or so, maybe longer.
0: Scott, with police trailing, traveled 160 miles that morning until law enforcement decided it was just too dangerous.
3: We have to arrest him. They put the lights on him, and he pulled off into the entrance to Torrey Pines Golf Course. And they made contact with him as we pulled up, came out of the car, put the handcuffs on him. No hysterics, no profanity. Typical, you know, Scott in all his controlled, you know, demeanor.
0: What they found in the car with Scott was fascinating. Camping gear, 4 cell phones, his sister's credit card, his brother's driver's license, and cash.
3: Almost $15,000
0: in cash. He also looked different, way different, by intent, clearly.
4: When you arrested him, did he express anything that would suggest he understood? That was it. He was going away.
3: I went to search his car. He said, John, can you tell me if those bodies were my wife and son? And I just told him, Scott, you already know the answer to that.
0: As they drove north to Modesto with their prisoner in the back seat, Bueller got confirmation that the DNA was in. The bodies were Connor and Lacey. They told Scott.
3: Now, he's wearing sunglasses at the time of looking. He doesn't make hardly any reaction whatsoever.
0: And just a few minutes later, they stopped by a roadside burger place to get something to eat. Given the news he'd just received, Bueller assumed Scott wouldn't have much of an appetite. He was wrong.
3: And he goes, I'll have a double-double with cheese, a small fry, and a vanilla shake. Like we were coming back from fishing.
0: Cold? That's what Bueller thought.
3: I've run into people that have had grief before many, many times. And this was completely off the charts. Nobody's ever reacted this way in my presence when it came to something like that.
0: When they got back to Modesto, Scott was booked into jail. It seemed like the end of the road for Scott Peterson. But the circus wasn't leaving. It was just moving up the road a bit.
5: Coming up.
6: I'm innocent.
7: He can be very smooth, but there's something underneath the surface.
8: Prosecutors speak out
5: in an in-depth television interview.
7: He wanted a different life.
5: Years later, they share their story.

0: Is that correct, Mr. Peterson? You're pleading not guilty to the two charges of murder plus the special denying the special allegations?
1: Absolutely.
2: That's correct, Your Honor. I'm innocent.
3: As the case against Scott Peterson slowly made its way from arrest to trial, what really happened to Lacey Peterson became a kind of televised courtroom theater.
4: The defense is asking that the jury be sequestered for up to 5 months.
3: The cast included legal celebrities like defense attorney Mark Garagos, who signed on to defend Scott Peterson.
5: Scott looks forward to finding out who did this to his wife and to his child, Connor.
3: And women's advocate.
6: Thank you for coming today. I'm attorney Gloria Allred. To my right is Amber Fry.
3: Gloria Allred, who erected a protective wall around the story's wild card, Amber Fry.
7: Amber was not going to be doing any interviews during the course of the case, even though so many people wanted
1: sure,
7: to interview
1: yeah.
7: her.
1: Wasn't she offered immense amounts of money to do covers and things like that?
7: There were many offers to Amber if she would only provide an interview. But she needed to protect her testimony for the actual case.
3: But altogether missing in the legal cacophony were the prosecutors, Birgit Flatiger and Dave Harris. This, all these years later, was their first in-depth television interview about the Peterson case. During the trial, they often had to bite their tongues.
8: Your radio would go off in the morning, the radio alarm, and the little news blurb that you would hear on the pop radio station, whatever, would reference the case. They could say whatever they wanted, right? And it wasn't always necessarily true.
9: Good morning.
3: In court, Garagos won a change of venue, though just 90 miles or so from Modesto. Did anyone not know about the Peterson case?
10: How is Scott feeling about the move?
11: He just wants a trial to take place so that people will be able to see what really took place.
3: Scott's mom assured reporters her son was innocent, but she couldn't have been very happy when everyone decamped to the new courthouse and saw this billboard a local radio station bought right across the street.
1: Man or monster? What did you think when you saw that?
8: Well, that was when we were about to start jury selection.
9: First day of jury selection.
8: So I think we were worried we were going to have another change of venue.
3: But here it stayed. June 1st, 2004, a year and a half after Lacey Peterson vanished, her husband Scott went on trial for her murder. And right off the bat, the prosecution told the jury about Scott and Amber. He winced as they showed these photos of the two of them from the night of the party, the same photos that helped him get caught. And then they showed the jury this picture of Lacey. Same night, different party. She went alone.
8: The reason for the murder was he didn't want to be married anymore. He didn't want to have a child. He wanted a different life. And Amber was just a symptom of that. He didn't want what he had.
1: And he wanted to be rid of what he had.
8: He did.
1: One way or another.
8: Mm-hmm.
9: Lacey and Connor were responsibilities, and he didn't want that.
8: He doesn't care about anyone but himself. He can be very smooth, but there's something underneath the surface that is truly evil.
3: So, said the prosecutors, Scott strangled or suffocated Lacey on Christmas Eve, early in the morning, or possibly the night before.
1: And then after he had done that,
12: drag her from the bedroom out to the carport, pickup truck backed into the carport, take her out the side door, wrapped up most likely, load her into the bed of the truck, drive over to the warehouse, move her to the boat, cover the boat.
3: Then, after sending an email and putting together a woodworking tool, law enforcement believed, he headed to the bay. But evidence of murder? That was all circumstantial. They had no incriminating DNA, minimal forensics, just all those little strands. And in fact, it didn't always go well for the prosecution, as Garagos worked to keep them off balance.
8: We would try and present witnesses in a chronological order in a way that made sense to our theory of the case. And they were very good at disrupting that and saying, we're not ready for that witness. So.
1: Just trying to throw a monkey wrench into your smooth telling of the story.
8: Yeah.
9: If it happened once, maybe it was just coincidence. If it happened every single week, at some point in time, it's a plan.
3: It got worse for the prosecution. Garagos, who believed the Modesto PD had it out for his client, tried to make it look like Al Brocchini had hidden evidence. He asked him on the stand, Did you delete information from a police report about Lacey visiting Scott's warehouse December 23rd?
2: The answer was, I did. And then, okay, we're done for the day. And it's like, can I answer?
13: And that was a very good point for him to make, because it would create the impression that, in fact, Lacey did know about the boat, as Scott said she did, and it lent credibility to the rest of his story as a result.
2: Well, maybe, maybe not, but he could have got the whole story.
3: Of course, the whole story wasn't what the defense attorney wanted, that the information was in another cop's report, that nothing had been hidden. But what did the jury think?
13: What was your sense of how well that prosecution was going?
7: I was a bit concerned. I felt that their burden of proving guilt beyond a reasonable doubt had not yet been met.
3: But the big change, the sea change, was the day she walked in.
14: Walking in the courtroom, you could hear body shifting towards the door. A lot of pressure.
3: As Scott watched, Amber Fry told the jury everything from strawberries and champagne on their first date to his tearful confession of losing his wife weeks before she went missing.
15: How did you lose her then, before she was lost? Explain that.
16: They're different kinds of loss, Amber.
3: And all those phone calls were played for the jury.
7: The jury could hear his words, of course, not his words under oath, but his words on the phone call to Amber, and how he lied and lied and lied and even lied about lying.
3: Mark Aragos did what he could. He went after Amber repeatedly, questioned her about how much she had to drink on her dates with Scott, and about how often she and Scott had sex and how soon.
13: Did the defense rattle you?
14: No, he tried.
3: Amber didn't buckle, and the prosecution hit its stride. An expert told the jury the baby died between December 23rd and December 25th. Another expert told the jury that Lacey's decomposition was consistent with 3 to 6 months in the water. And a search dog handler testified her dog picked up Lacey's scent at the Berkeley Marina. And said the prosecutors, it was obvious Scott Peterson knew Lacey and Connor were gone for good. He'd even turned Connor's nursery into a storage room.
9: Put office furniture and pillows and a locking device from a car in there. Scott wasn't expecting Connor to ever come home.
3: Coming up,
13: he's a lying cheat.
17: Yes, he was.
3: A cheater, a liar, but a killer?
13: I mean, really, who else could have done it?
17: I'm glad you asked that question.
3: When Dateline continues.
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4: Four months into the trial, the defense got its chance to disprove the prosecution theory. We wanted to talk to attorney Mark Garagos about the trial. He didn't respond to our request. We wanted to talk to Scott Peterson, but he wasn't interested. Turned us down, said his family, because he didn't like my coverage of the case back in 2003.
5: Scott's frantic story, simple yet utterly baffling, was this.
4: His family still insists he's an innocent man, and we wanted to hear that from them. They turned us down, too, and suggested we talk to a retired journalist named Richard Cole, who shares their point of view, and said the prosecution theory of the case makes no sense.
23: Because it was so ridiculous. Scott Peterson kills his 160-pound wife, puts her body in the back of his truck. He then drives it to his office to pick up the boat. And then what does he do with the dead body of his wife in a parking lot? He goes back into the office, spends an hour on the internet sending Christmas email to his boss. And then he said, oh, well, I guess I better get rid of the body now.
4: Cole believes that media coverage, biased against the defendant, somehow seeped inside the courtroom.
23: This gigantic tsunami of media coverage, much of it false, much of it totally distorted, concentrating on things that had nothing to do with the evidence. And that basically, I think, consumed that little fact trial inside the courthouse.
4: The most damaging witness against Scott, he said, didn't see anything really related to a murder, but nonetheless forever tainted Scott in the eyes of the public and the jury.
23: Once you started looking at that case through an Amber lens, everything he did was wrong.
13: Because he's a lying cheat.
23: Yes, he was.
4: The affair with Amber, said Cole, made everything Scott did look sinister, but it didn't prove he killed Lacey.
13: Scott Peterson was behaving pretty oddly.
23: His behavior does look odd. He backed himself into a horrible position.
13: Sure.
23: He's thinking, if anyone ever finds out about this woman, not only will it look bad for me, but that will become what this story is about. And he was exactly right. So he very foolishly and not very well tried to keep her at bay with lies, thinking Lacey will be home next week.
4: And that would explain why Scott hid from TV cameras. Not guilt about Lacey. Guilt about Amber. In Cole's mind, Scott acted like a man who'd expected his wife to come home. So that, said Cole, is why Scott didn't want a ding on the car door when the cops were searching his truck.
13: Sold Lacey's car, though.
23: He did sell the car because, you know, he was not rich. The Peterson family isn't rich.
4: And Scott hemmed and hawed about what he was fishing for, said Cole, because the whole point of the trip was not so much to catch something as it was to test the boat before giving it to Lacey's stepdad, Ron Gransky, as a Christmas present.
23: The boat was basically a kind of a gift, and that's why it was kept a secret from the Granskys, because it was a Christmas thing.
4: All innocent, said Cole. But why did Scott tell Amber, before Lacey vanished, I lost my wife?
13: Amber confronts Scott about having a wife, and he says, I lost her, and this will be my first Christmas without her.
23: Yeah. Scott had had that line used on him by a woman who was married, and he asked her if she was married, and she said, I lost my husband. And Scott decided that he liked that, and that was a really good line.
4: In other words, Scott was a cad, not a killer. So said Cole, anyway. But then how to explain the strange similarities between Scott's fishing story and the circumstances of the murder?
13: But, you know, he went fishing in the bay.
23: Yeah.
13: They found the bodies in the bay.
23: Yes.
13: I mean, really. Who else could have done it?
23: I'm glad you asked that question. Let's remember the scene. She disappears within a few days Scott's I went fishing in Berkeley story is all over the media.
13: So the real bad guys, maybe local sex offenders, or the two men arrested for the burglary across the street, took their victim to the bay and framed Scott that way. That's Cole's theory anyway. Made more sense, he said, than the case against Scott. So what really happened on that cold December morning? 12 people would decide.
6: Members of the jury, you have heard all the evidence and the arguments of the attorneys. And now it is my duty to instruct you on the law that applies to this case.
13: After 5 months of trial, the jury went off to deliberate. One day, two, a week they stayed out. And nobody knew. What were they thinking?
10: Coming up, a legacy.
11: She's in heaven and she's in our hearts.
10: A lesson.
14: 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More women need to listen to that.
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12: 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Everything just comes gushing out.
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13: Nearly 2 years after Lacey disappeared, after 9 days of deliberation, the jury in the Scott Peterson trial finally announced they had a verdict.
8: So it's pretty exciting and terrifying.
13: As the crowds gathered out front, the reporters got into position, and everyone flooded back into the courtroom.
1: What is it like for your level of anxiety?
12: I felt like I was going to explode.
27: Your verdict is being read right now in a California courtroom in the double murder case against Scott Peterson. There is no camera in the courtroom, but an audio, live audio feed is being provided.
28: We, the jury in the above entitled cause, find the defendant, Scott Lee Peterson, guilty of the crime of murder of Lacey Denise Peterson.
13: Finally, the words Sharon and all those who loved Lacey had been waiting for. Guilty of Lacey's murder and...
28: guilty of the crime of murder of baby Connor Peterson.
13: Outside the courthouse, crowds cheered. Inside?
12: I remember I just burst into tears. Everything just comes gushing out. It's just 2 years of anxiety, mm-hmm. of waiting.
13: A month later, the jury decided Scott's fate.
28: We, the jury in the above entitled cause, fix the penalty at death.
13: For 15 years, Scott Peterson sat on San Quentin's death row, a condemned man.
29: Calling the matter of the people versus Scott Lee Peterson.
2: Then, in June of 2020, via video conference, the California State Supreme Court heard his appeal, which focused in part on how the trial jury was chosen.
3: And what happened here was the systematic exclusion of those jurors who were opposed to the death penalty but could consider death.
2: The state countered.
7: There is no credible claim in this appeal that any one of the 12 jurors that heard that evidence was anything other than fair and impartial.
2: In a written ruling issued nearly 3 months later, the court sided with Peterson on the jury question and overturned his death sentence. But the court also affirmed his murder conviction. In response, the DA's office announced its intention to once again pursue the death penalty. Meanwhile, the California Supreme Court delivered another ruling. The very same justices who overturned Peterson's sentence now say they also wanted his conviction re-examined, ordering a lower court to determine whether he should get a new trial. At issue, whether a juror committed prejudicial misconduct. Prosecutors said they expect the process to take years before this case is fully resolved. And in the meantime, Scott Peterson remains in prison. No one has survived untouched. Amber Fry's life certainly never returned to what it was. But if anything, she told us, the whole strange experience made her stronger, her beliefs stronger.
14: I'm a Christian. I'm a true believer in Jesus Christ.
9: Uh-huh.
14: And I believe truly in my heart that God prepared my life for this.
2: And she's determined to teach her own daughter something she wished she'd understood better when she met Scott.
14: We all have heard the expression, women's intuition, that gut feeling. I think more women need to listen to that. Because it's so easy for, I will say, a man to say, you're crazy. Like, you're being paranoid.
2: Sharon Rocha wishes she had had some sort of gut feeling in late December 2002 when she and Lacey were looking forward to the new baby, the lives full of hope back then. Back in those innocent days, before the rest of us heard the name Lacey Peterson or saw that smile.
12: It does make you question yourself.
8: Mm-hmm.
12: You no longer trust your instinct
8: yeah.
12: or what you think you know about people or who you know. Or how you know them.
2: Lacey's mother, her friends, their lives never really returned to normal. How could they? But they've adapted like humans do. Stacy, Lori, and Renee now have their own children. And those children who never met Lacey know her, in a way.
15: She's a part of our lives. I mean, she is a part of our lives still. So that means our children need to know about that part of our lives.
11: She's special and she had a baby.
2: So the cemetery isn't a place of sadness for them, usually.
15: I love it because my boys get to hear about her and they always bring cars out for Connor, or I think they brought a baseball out this time.
2: It's a place where they can celebrate a life, someone they loved.
11: She's in heaven and she's in our hearts.
2: They're Lacey.
15: Oh, how pretty.
23: That's all.
15: Venus was my friend, my coworker. She was family. It just makes you sick thinking about it. It's like, you want to know where she is, but at the same time, you do not want to know.
10: It's the dramatic new ending to an 8-year mystery.
16: She was a good mom. She was a real good mom.
17: The case was never closed.
15: It was consuming all of us.
10: The young mom who walked out the front door and was never seen again.
15: This woman had gone out to get the mail and disappeared in her pajamas.
19: We might have a crime scene here. The hair in the back of my neck stood up.
10: It's a stunner of a case. And the plot, right out of the movies.
17: The individual was wearing a baseball cap, hoodie with the hood pulled up, and large mirrored sunglasses.
19: I'm like, no, dude, I can't do this.
21: It's like a game. He was a part of this game.
10: What happened the day Venus vanished?
17: That's the missing piece to the case. You believe she's alive?
19: I gotta believe she's alive.
10: A chilling new discovery solves the mystery at last.
15: We were done with the games. We were done hurting. It needs to stop. It needed to stop.
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0: Michigan snow blankets fields and woodland with silent beauty, sometimes encasing ugly secrets hidden beneath, never meant to be disturbed, until finally they're revealed and all is made clear.
4: I know a lot of people say, well, you wanted to find her. Yeah, I wanted to find her, but then it was going to become so real to me that...
5: Maybe you don't want to find her.
4: Right.
5: It's both things in a way.
4: Yeah.
0: Start with a mother of two who vanished as she stepped outside her door to pick up mail.
6: She wasn't there, and I was walking back into the house. There was limestone gravel all over the sidewalk, and there were bare spots right down to the dirt in the driveway, and it looked like a struggle had taken place.
0: An awful confrontation that she herself had predicted.
9: She had a conversation with my dad the day before the night it happened, and she says, I think he's going to come kill me.
5: This is the night before?
9: The night before. She just felt it. I mean, I don't know if you have an idea of somehow when you know when your time is up.
6: She said, Dad, when I'm dead and gone, you remember this conversation. The next day, she was gone.
0: It was a mystery, a disappearance that would take two investigators years to finally unravel.
18: I think it becomes kind of personal. It's just how we do business. We don't leave those little pieces unturned.
0: A fiendishly complicated crime set in rural western Michigan kept the rumor mill churning for 8 years. Where was she? This victim of a murderous scheme in which an Xbox Live gamer had detectives seeing double. It's country out here, cornfields everywhere, two-lane roads. And it's where a cheerful kid named Venus was growing up with her family. The youngest child of Larry and Therese. Venus, a goddess to her mom, even before she was born.
20: I dreamed about this beautiful little girl with big dark eyes. And when she came out, when I looked at her, I said, there's Venus. I can't even tell you how much I loved her. I can't even describe the love.
0: But was Venus a little more trusting than she should have been? It was her naivete that always troubled her parents.
6: She came home one day and told us that she'd met this guy and that he had secretly confided in her that he was mafioso. Well, then later we found out he worked at McDonald's and he was just embarrassed to tell her that. But she believed him.
0: In 2002, Venus was 24 and ready to go out into the world. A soon-to-be college graduate with a degree in criminal justice.
18: She wanted to be an officer of the law. And then she found out that she doesn't like guns, so that didn't work.
0: What did work, and instantly, was her attraction to a guy named Doug Stewart. Venus had a friend from work, Jamie Hess, who knew that Venus had a soft spot for guys in uniform. And Jamie's brother Doug was a Marine.
15: We set up the first date. There was probably three or four of us couples. We went out to a movie. They hit it off really well.
0: So well that soon after Hello, My Name Is, the two had become inseparable.
5: What did you see in her, Doug?
18: She was smart. She was articulate. She was beautiful. Some people, I guess, would call it love at first sight. And 4 days later, we were married.
5: Pretty fast.
18: Pretty fast.
5: A lot of people would go on a second date before getting hitched.
18: I think we made it to our second. That's about it. So I think the third date was marriage.
0: To say that Venus's parents were a little surprised by the turn of events is an understatement.
6: She showed up and she was married and we were dumbfounded.
0: All very sudden, but Dustin Jasper, Venus's older brother, got along okay with his new brother-in-law. They both liked outdoorsy stuff.
9: I mean, we went hunting together, fishing together, and we've always had a pretty good relationship.
0: It was a year after their quickie wedding that Doug left the Marines to keep his bride happy.
18: I was looking at deployments and other different things, and she had this fear that something was going to happen to me. So she wanted me to get out of the military in 2003.
0: So in 2003, Venus and Doug began civilian life together. They moved into this house in Schoolcraft, Michigan, not far from where they both grew up. Venus worked in a bank and Doug at Applebee's and Pizza Hut. A year later, a daughter came along. Then in 2006, a second baby.
18: Venus hoped and prayed for two little girls. I hoped and prayed for two healthy babies, and we both got our wish.
5: So did Venus like being a mom?
9: Oh, she loved being a mom. That was like her number one priority.
0: But stay-at-home mom wasn't in the picture for Venus, not right away. They were too reliant on her check from the bank since she was the family's bigger breadwinner.
5: So you became Mr. Mom.
18: Absolutely. And it was the best years of my life.
0: When he kicked back, Mr. Mom enjoyed his Xbox. Thanks to the game's live feature, he would talk in real time to other first-person shooters far and wide. They blew up stuff together and became fast friends. He spent so many hours wandering the virtual world, he stopped looking for work in the real one. The marriage began to crack. Arguments led to timeouts, separations, and shared custody arrangements.
20: He was very immature. And Venus just, she wanted to be a mom.
0: Then Venus had an idea for a fresh start.
18: She wanted to move to Williamsburg, Virginia, Miami, Florida, or Houston, Texas.
5: Why did she want to go to such far-flung places?
18: She said, well, Florida, there's Disney World. And Houston, there is SeaWorld and Six Flags. And Williamsburg, there's U.S. Bush Gardens.
1: All right, Mom, end video. Give me a smile.
3: Bye,
1: Mom.
5: And Newport News turned out to be the place.
18: That was it. Newport News put us smack dab in the middle of everything that we wanted.
5: So she's thinking about the kids, huh?
18: Specifically about the kids. She said, if I want our kids to grow up, don't you think that we should give them excitement and fun every day?
5: And you said?
18: I can't argue with that because I would love nothing more.
1: Wow, this place is gorgeous, isn't it? There's the carousel, I told you.
0: If the home videos from 2009 are to be believed, the move from Michigan to Virginia was working. Doug had found a job as a truck driver, and home was an apartment on the ninth floor of this building.
18: She wanted to live in a skyscraper. It had already been a dream of hers.
5: So things were okay if you look back at May.
18: Things were better than okay. They were better than, it was the best year of our marriage, the best year of our life.
0: But Doug and Venus's problems ran deeper than anything an amusement park ride could paper over. And before long, there were screaming arguments again. And a year after making the move, Venus had had enough and suddenly bolted with the kids to her parents' place in Colon Township, Michigan. Doug was left alone in Virginia, more than 700 miles away.
5: Big surprise to you.
18: Very big surprise.
0: 2 months later, April 26th, 2010, a chilly Monday morning started like any day at Venus's parents' house. Her mom went off to work. Her dad was sleeping, and Venus and the kids were slowly getting up. Then, about 8 a.m., Venus's dad, also a truck driver, was groggy from a late shift on the road. He was startled awake.
6: I heard the girls being really loud out in the front room, and I thought, why isn't Venus quieting them down? She knows I'm in here asleep.
0: He got up to see what was going on.
6: And the girls were out in the front room, jumping on the couch, watching TV. I asked them where their mom was, and they didn't know. And I thought, well, maybe she's downstairs. Maybe she's putting a load of laundry in. She wasn't downstairs.
0: Venus wasn't in the house, but her cell phone keys and purse were.
6: Now I'm scared. And went outside to look for her. And thought she wasn't there.
0: He immediately called 911.
7: She's just not there?
13: Yes.
7: Is there a vehicle missing or anything?
13: No.
0: Venus, wearing nothing but her thin pajamas, had vanished.
27: Where had she gone? When we come back, the search for Venus begins.
20: That's frantic. I just kept calling over and over. Where is Venus?
27: Signs of a struggle and signs of trouble.
19: We might have a crime scene here. I think the hair in the back of my neck stood up.
27: When Dateline continues.
14: This woman had gone out and disappeared in her pajamas.
0: The disappearance of Venus Stewart, the mother of two, in April 2010, was the first big story that reporter Danny Carlson covered for NBC's affiliate in Western Michigan, Wood TV.
14: Left her purse, left her phone, left all of her identification, left everything.
0: Venus's father, Larry McComb, made the 911 call that morning.
13: The vehicle is here, her kids are here, and she is gone.
7: Okay. Have you tried calling her or anything?
13: Yeah, we can't get hold of her.
0: Larry also called his wife, Therese, who was already at her restaurant job. Her coworkers tried to calm her down.
20: And they said, oh, she probably just went around the block. And I just looked at everybody and said, get a grip. My daughter doesn't do that stuff. And I said, I'm out of here. And I ran out the door, and I was shaking the whole way home.
0: Trooper Aaron Steensma of the Michigan State Police was on scene. Whenever a young adult goes missing, police customarily ask the family to wait 24 to 48 hours for things to shake out. But right away, the officer suspected this might not be someone who'd taken a hike of her own volition.
19: I didn't know exactly what we had, you know, after speaking to the McCombs and just what I saw. It's like, we might have a crime scene here, so that's why we cordoned off and got additional units.
0: Venus's dad showed Trooper Steensma the patch of his gravel driveway that was scuffed up. The father also pointed out a pink hair tie on the ground and something else he hadn't spotted earlier.
6: It was a tarp cover, a piece of plastic wrapping with the barcode on it. Now, I didn't realize what it was or anything. I just told him, that's out of place. And so he put a rock on it so the wind wouldn't blow it away. And they have people, I guess they're crime scene specialists that gather evidence.
0: Crime scene techs were able to lift what they believed was a fingerprint off the plastic wrapper. That wrapper was for a tarp sold at Walmart. But Officer Steensma was most troubled by what he heard from Venus's parents. Just a week prior, their daughter won custody of her two daughters.
19: I think the hair in the back of my neck stood up like, you know, after speaking to the McCombs.
0: By this time, Mike Scott, one of Western Michigan's top detectives, had been brought up to speed by Officer Steensma about the marriage on the rocks.
3: And as he put it, didn't look good.
5: And there was a history between them, wasn't there?
3: Yes, there was.
5: So you certainly want to talk to this husband, Doug.
3: The first thing we want to do is find him. Where was he right now?
5: You knew that he was living in Virginia?
3: Yes, Newport News.
0: The day Venus went missing, Mike Scott and Venus's mother repeatedly dialed Doug's cell phone.
20: That's frantic. I just kept calling him over and over again and saying, Doug, where is Venus?
0: Finally, Detective Scott reached him that night.
5: What did he say to you?
3: That he had been in Virginia all day.
5: You're in Virginia receiving this call, huh?
18: Yes, so I'm about 20 minutes away from my apartment. And he goes, Doug, your wife's missing. And my first reaction is my wife pulling something? And I said, well, by missing, are you saying that she's... Is she just missing from the house, or is she missing? What's going on? Fill me in. He goes, well, I can't do that at this time. Where were you today?
3: He gave me a couple of locations where he was to support that he was in Virginia, one of those being at his lawyer's office in Newport News, Virginia.
18: And he said, okay, well, can your lawyer verify? I go, no, my lawyer wasn't there. When I went in, it was just the two secretaries.
0: Detective Scott asked the local FBI to run down Doug's story, and agents did. It checked out. Two women on the lawyer's staff confirmed it. They said they saw him come in that day.
8: A bit shocking when they said, well, we've checked it out and he has an alibi.
0: So what were the investigators to do? The parents were adamant in their belief that Doug had come and snatched Venus away. To corroborate their theory, they described for investigators the fights of plenty their daughter had had with her husband, Doug. But eyewitnesses were putting him in Newport News, Virginia, more than 700 miles away. And there was surveillance camera video in his apartment building, in his garage, and of his car to back up his story. How could Doug be in two places at once? That wasn't possible, was it?
10: Coming up, a mysterious man by the lake.
5: You're getting citizen calls.
3: Yes.
5: People saying, I saw a funny-looking guy over at the lake the other day.
3: Yes.
10: And had Venus gone missing before?
18: Came home. She wasn't there. My kids weren't there. I didn't know what to do.
10: When Dateline...
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0: The year before Venus Stewart went missing, she'd found religion. Her brother Dustin was the devout one in the family, and he was thrilled when Venus was baptized in 2009 at the age of 30. In the first days after her disappearance, Dustin would need his faith to believe she'd be found soon and alive. But he also still had hope and his own theory that Doug was holding her hostage.
9: I figure it was another desperate attempt of his to try to get her back, since she wasn't having contact with him and stuff, and he probably wanted to try to manipulate her and coax her into coming back to him.
16: So we just stay on the fence.
0: But police feared the worst and began looking for a body. They searched miles of rolling farm country and thick wooded areas throughout western Michigan.
20: Helicopters came out.
6: Yeah, the helicopter came out.
20: Yeah.
6: And they were searching.
20: Dogs.
17: You get a lot of water around here.
20: We live around a river, so, you know, that's all that's around us is lakes.
0: Immediately after her disappearance, lead detective Mike Scott had zeroed in on the obvious, the husband. But when FBI agents verified Doug's story that he'd been in Virginia, Scott had to start thinking bigger picture.
21: A woman goes out the front door in her pajamas and is never seen again. Someone would be rightfully fearful, is there somebody crazy on the loose, abducting people?
3: Absolutely.
21: And you're getting citizen calls.
3: Yes.
21: People saying, I saw a funny-looking guy over at the lake the other day.
3: Yes.
23: Now police are looking for this man. Two witnesses spotted him at nearby Adams Lake the night before Stewart disappeared. He was wet and approached the witnesses for a cigarette.
25: I mean, right now with this case, we have so few clues to go on, we're not going to discount anything.
0: Police dredged that chilly lake after reports of the soaking wet man by the water's edge. They worked around the clock, but found nothing.
3: It was miserable conditions. I didn't hear anybody complain once.
0: Doug Stewart was not involved in any of the searches. When Detective Scott reached him that Monday night, April 26th, he was in Virginia, and he remained there. He gave a reporter from Wood TV a telephone interview.
26: Now that the timeline has gone so far, I'm getting very worried and very concerned.
0: Despite their ceaseless marital battles, Doug insisted he still cared about her.
26: I don't know what is next, to be honest with you. I'll just keep watching the news and pray and hope for the best.
0: But he was also still bitter about losing his kids in that custody showdown just 2 weeks before. So his take on her disappearance was a unique one. He wasn't upset, he said, because he believed Venus was a runaway mom.
18: My theory, my wife pulled another fast one. She ran off, couldn't handle the commitment of the situation she was in with the children by herself.
0: The way Doug saw it, this was no different than that time 2 months earlier when Venus had suddenly and surprisingly bolted with the kids.
18: Came home, she wasn't there. My kids weren't there. My dog wasn't there. I didn't know what to do.
0: Doug says he thought Venus had disappeared that day, too.
18: It started getting a little dark. I started getting worried. I kept calling her cell phone, but she didn't respond or pick up the phone. And I got very worried. I called the police and said, hey, I'm very worried. My wife isn't home. This isn't like her. I don't know what to do.
0: Newport News Detective Todd Filer, since retired.
28: Doug tried to file a missing persons report.
0: But police told Doug not to bother. Venus had been to the station herself earlier that day to file a complaint against him. When police refused to look into it, she decided to take off for Michigan with the kids and the dog, effectively ending the marriage.
1: The police officer informed him that, you know, she was not missing, that we knew where her whereabouts were, and that she was not coming home.
0: Now it was early May, and her parents and Michigan authorities were certain Venus was really missing this time and in serious danger or worse. And even though Doug had an alibi, Michigan police went down to Newport News to talk to him.
4: So we just went down there to investigate the disappearance of Venus Stewart. We didn't know what we were going to find.
0: Shane Krieger, a detective with the Michigan State Police, rolled in with his own forensics team. They met up with Todd Filer, the detective from Newport News. Together, they all went to Doug's apartment.
4: We did not disclose to him at that time that we were from Michigan.
0: Michigan police didn't want Doug to clam up or lawyer up, so they let Filer, the local cop, do the talking.
1: He didn't seem

0: any trace of her, dead or alive.
1: What were you expecting to do and hoping to find there?
2: We knew we wanted to search his apartment for her clothes because that's the last thing she was seen in. We wanted to try to find her clothes if possible.
1: Any signs of Venus being around that apartment? Or?
2: No, nothing.
0: But the forensic investigators kept looking. Then they went outside to search Doug's truck, still hoping to find a sign of Venus or any other helpful lead. The truck was an absolute mess, the debris from a disordered life. But there, amidst the French fries, plastic lid, and bits of crumpled up paper, was an unexpected clue. Once it was analyzed, the investigation would shift into another gear.
3: Coming up.
4: When he called me, he said, "Are you sitting down?"
3: A tiny piece of paper is about to provide a very big break. When Dateline continues.
0: Days into the investigation, the search for Venus Stewart and whoever abducted her was now heating up in two states, Michigan and Virginia. In Michigan, police were trying to develop the few clues they'd found outside her parents' house. The fingerprint they'd lifted at the scene was still waiting for analysis at the state crime lab. And then the plastic wrapper for a tarp that police believed had been used in Venus's abduction. Detectives were running down its barcode, looking for where the tarp came from and who bought it.
4: It looks like it had been recently purchased from Walmart, but we didn't know which Walmart.
1: That wrapping ends up at the what you believe is the murder scene.
2: Yes.
5: Yeah, I think that's the best place, too, that north side.
0: Venus's two daughters stayed with their grandparents in Michigan, while friends and family searched for the girl's mother.
5: She's around this area somewhere.
0: Venus's Aunt Mary organized the search groups, and even when she wasn't out looking, she kept a shovel in her car so she could rush over to help dig anywhere, anytime.
5: You look for anything that's out of place. If the ground has been dug up even a year ago, you're going to be able to tell.
0: More than 700 miles southeast in Newport News, Virginia, investigators were also searching. After nothing had jumped out at them in Doug's apartment, the special forensic unit began combing through his truck.
1: The truck looked like a sty.
2: The truck was in disarray, yes. It had not been cleaned.
0: Scraps of papers, old French fries, and crumpled up receipts. It looked like leftovers from a college road trip. But all this dirt was about to become pay dirt. One smudged receipt suddenly got the forensic team's attention.
2: They were able to locate a receipt in there for the purchase of a tarp, a shovel, gloves, and a hat.
0: They couldn't believe their eyes or their luck.
2: We thought they were joking, because who leaves that in their truck? But inevitably, they weren't kidding. They had the receipt.
1: Maybe your biggest single piece of evidence? This crumpled, tossed-away receipt.
2: Yes.
0: An investigator on the forensic team immediately called Detective Scott back in Michigan.
4: When he called me, he said, "Are you sitting down?"
1: And in all the garbage, there's this receipt, huh?
4: Yes. A hat, some gloves, a shovel, and an 8x10 tarp, and that was the item that we were looking for because the wrapper found it, the Macomb residence was for an 8x10 tarp.
1: And where was the receipt from?
2: It was from a Walmart.
0: Specifically, the Walmart in Van Wert, Ohio, about 2 hours southeast from where Venus disappeared. But not one of the Walmart's Michigan investigators had checked out.
2: Well, I doubt we would have found that purchase had we not had the receipt.
4: The date on the receipt itself was smudged. We didn't know when these items were purchased. So the investigators began contacting the Van Wert Walmart store to try to determine the date. And we learned right away that those items were purchased the evening before Venus Stewart went missing.
1: Now, Van Wert, Ohio is not near Michigan. It's not near Newport News. What's going on with the Walmart in the state of Ohio?
4: It's in direct route between Newport News and Michigan.
0: But the feds had proof Doug had been in Virginia when Venus disappeared. So how did the Ohio receipt get there? Detective Scott and prosecutors John McDonough and Chuck Herman, meeting in their war room, suspected someone else was involved. But if that was true, they had no idea how. That didn't matter to McDonough, then the youngest elected prosecutor in Michigan, who was itching to arrest Doug right now.
6: I said, "All right, we got him. Let's go. Let's
7: charge
6: him.
7: This is it.
6: Let's charge him now."
0: It didn't happen. Cooler heads prevailed.
6: I had to listen to Chuck and Detective Scott telling me, "Calm down. Let's get everything ready to go."
0: Fact was, the investigation was still

0: missing key evidence, not least a body, a major hole, maybe even a casebuster for any would-be prosecution.
1: Do you say, let's go slow, nobody's going anywhere, let's see where this takes us?
2: Right. I still felt there was more to be done to tie up any loose ends and put this case together better.
0: Mike Scott, working his last case before retirement, knew the biggest loose end was discrediting Doug's "I was in Virginia" alibi. So he asked the detective from Newport News to keep digging.
3: This case became a top priority for me.
0: Todd Filer, who'd kept an open mind when he first interviewed Doug in his apartment, was now skeptical.
3: It's lucky for us that that receipt was not in some landfill somewhere between here and the state of Michigan.
0: So Filer went back to the law office where Doug had been spotted the day Venus disappeared. The local lawman had some follow-up questions to ask, ones the FBI had left off their list.
4: Coming up.
3: The individual is wearing a baseball cap, a hoodie with the hood pulled up, and large mirrored aviation-type sunglasses.
4: Doug in disguise to visit his lawyer? That seemed downright strange. When Dateline...
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0: One month after Venus went missing, her father, a truck driver, had a heartbreaking journey to make. By then, Doug had moved out of the couple's Newport News apartment and returned to Michigan. So Larry McCone headed south.
12: The people that ran the apartment complex where she lived called us and they said, there's all kinds of stuff like the kids' toys, pictures. Would you be interested in us sending them to you? I said, I'll come and get them. And I went down and I got all the girls' toys. I got all the pictures that I could find. It was very painful.
0: He found comfort, though, from Venus's neighbors.
12: I saw where my daughter lived, and everybody in the complex was so supportive. Nobody liked Doug, and everybody loved Venus and the girls.
13: And it's somewhere in these same weeks that Venus's grandfather gets a call.
12: Yeah.
14: My dad called us and said, Venus is alive. He said somebody called, and at first it sounded like Venus, and then and towards the end of the phone call, it didn't sound like Venus. He said, because all they would say is, I'm sorry, Grandpa. He couldn't get nothing out of them. But they kept saying, Doug didn't do this, Doug didn't do this.
2: And during the phone call with Venus's grandfather, the woman said, I'm in Illinois. near a relative's home, but the phone records didn't support that. We did not believe that phone call came from Venus Stewart. We think that was somebody playing a sick joke on the family.
1: Do you think it was Doug putting somebody up to it?
2: I can't say that with certainty, but I suspect it.
0: And back in Michigan, there was a court proceeding taking place, but not the kind that Venus's family wanted.
15: Come on, Doug, where is she? Yeah, you're a disgrace to the Marines, but...
16: The preliminary hearing today, as Doug Stewart works to get custody of his two young daughters.
13: Strange as it seems, the court is still going ahead with this whole custody issue.
12: Yeah, and Doug's dragging us into court, trying to get his girls back, and there was no way he was getting custody of those girls.
0: Doug's claim was that he's the father, he's around, but the mother isn't, so he should have custody of his children, not Venus's parents. Hanging over the hearing, of course, was the strong suspicion by the family and protesters that Doug was the reason why his children were motherless. Venus's father didn't pull any punches.
12: I asked him if he'd murdered anybody lately, and it was just something that popped out of my mouth.
0: The judge scheduled another hearing for 3 weeks later, but in the meantime denied Doug custody and even visitation rights with his young daughters.
17: Relieved. I feel real relieved. That's about all I have to say.
0: While the court was delaying a final decision on the children, detectives in Michigan and Virginia were stepping up their investigation. In Newport News, Detective Todd Filer now suspected Doug's alibi was part of some ruse. What with the Walmart receipt in his truck saying Ohio as an area code 419, when Doug had been telling everyone Virginia.
3: Michigan State Police told us Doug had gone to his lawyer's office to make a payment on the pending child custody dispute. They stated that the FBI had gone out to the lawyer's office and confirmed that he had showed up and made a payment to them the morning that she disappeared.
0: But Detective Filer now had his own follow-ups for the secretaries in what he was beginning to think looked like one pretty outlandish scheme. He had two theories.
18: One, that the secretaries could have possibly had some sort of relationship with him and may have been lying to the FBI to cover his tracks. Or that somebody posing as Doug had come to the law office and made a payment, and indeed it wasn't Doug.
0: So the women described again the man they had seen that day, but this time in greater detail.
3: The individual is wearing a baseball cap, a hoodie with the hood pulled up, and large mirrored aviation-type sunglasses. Generally, people don't come in with hoods up and large glasses disguising their appearance, you know, unless they're up to, you know, something of questionable activity.
0: So Detective Filer asked them if they were positive it was Doug Stewart, and he got an important admission.
3: Neither one of them said that they were 100% sure it was Doug.
0: As they now recalled it, even though the man in the pulled-up hoodie and dark glasses made a payment as Doug, he never looked them in the eye, and there was no small talk. Then he rushed off instead of waiting for his receipt. Filer called Lead Detective Scott in Michigan with his take.
3: I don't think it was him at the lawyer's office. He said, that's great. Now we're one step closer to solving the case.
0: A complicated, maybe even clever scheme was now coming into sharper focus for investigators, centering around Doug Stewart and some mystery man in Virginia.
19: These points all represent cell phone towers that...
0: Back in Michigan, Detective Krieger was checking Doug's cell phone records, hoping to come up with some answers.
1: What jumped out at you? Anything obvious?
20: The biggest part was 3 or 4 days just prior to Venus's disappearance. There were numerous calls, between 7 and 15 calls per day, to and from Doug from one particular number.
0: A constant phone mate, but the detectives also noticed a gap. The day before Venus went missing, the cell phone was turned off. Didn't go back on until the next night.
20: And then all of a sudden the calls start coming back to and from this same number.
1: So the question becomes, who's at the other end of this phone call, huh?
20: Right.
0: It was quick work finding out who the phone pal was. The calls were traced to the small town of Bear, Delaware, to a young man named Ricky Spencer. Ricky was a college kid living in suburbia with his parents.
1: You're checking to see if he's got any offense reports, if there's a sheet on him.
20: Sure.
1: He's coming up clean, huh?
20: Yep. His dad has his own veterinary clinic. They're well-to-do. The mother and father are both extremely caring. He has siblings.
0: It didn't make sense. Why would a college kid from Delaware have anything to do with an older ex-military man from Michigan and Virginia? In mid-June, 8 weeks since Venus went missing, Michigan Detective Krieger and his lieutenant, Chuck Christensen, decided to find out. They got in the car and headed east. Destination, Bear, Delaware. Would the man on all those phone logs hold the key to what happened to Venus Stewart?
4: Coming up.
20: We've got a guy who I believe is of interest. We did not want him to know we were coming.
4: Police pay a surprise visit to this mystery caller. And he's got a head-spinning surprise of his own.
21: How do you know Doug Stewart?
22: We all do it. 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
0: Months in, here's where things stood in the investigation into the disappearance of Venus Stewart. The Western Michigan mother of two had gone out to the mailbox in her pajamas one morning in April 2010 and hadn't been seen again. Investigators suspected her estranged husband Doug was behind it. His once solid alibi that he'd been elsewhere was now on shaky ground. Cops theorized that he maybe had a stand-in in Virginia so he could sneak off to Michigan. But could they prove it? To find out, Detective Shane Krieger and Chuck Christensen drove from Michigan to an upscale neighborhood in Bear, Delaware, to question a college kid named Ricky Spencer.
20: We've got a guy who I believe is of interest. He's making a lot of calls to Doug. He looks a lot like Doug. He could pass for Doug.
0: On June 21st, 2010, the detectives made an unannounced visit to this house where Ricky lived with his parents.
20: We did not want him to know we were coming.
13: Just knock, knock, knock?
20: Correct.
0: Ricky's sister and mother came to the door.
26: I explained to them we needed to talk to Ricky. We thought he might have some information to help us out on a case that we were working over in Michigan.
0: At the barracks, in an interview room, the two cops appraised Ricky. 20 years old, polite, clean cut.
21: How do you know Doug Stewart?
27: Through Xbox Live.
21: Through Xbox Live.
0: He told the detectives they'd been friends in the virtual world, playing shoot-em-ups and talking long distance for a year and a half. Then they met face-to-face for the first time during Ricky's spring break from college on April 1st, 2010, April Fool's Day. Ricky said he was invited by Doug, a man 10 years his senior, to stay at his place in Newport News. Ricky was there for a week.
27: He went to Busch Gardens one time for, like, the day. Mm-hmm. And we were trying to go to the clubs, but I'm 21 yet, so...
21: Oh, you're not 21 yet?
27: No.
21: Okay, okay.
27: And then we played Xbox. I mean, he was a chill guy, but it was just awkward, you know?
21: Yeah.
27: Because he's like close to his 30s, and I'm like in my 20s.
21: When's the last time you saw him?
27: my spring break, it might be in the beginning of April.
2: Okay.
0: But the detective suspected that wasn't true. By then, they'd stitched together a solid timeline of the Ricky Doug communications based on cell phone logs. On April 25th, the morning before Venus disappeared, Ricky's cell phone pinged in Bear, Delaware.
20: The last call he made before shutting off his phone was to Doug Stewart.
0: Then they both turned off their phones, except Ricky briefly turned his back on. Good for the investigation, bad for Ricky.
20: His phone hit off a tower just north of Doug's apartment later that morning.
13: So he's not in Delaware. He's all the way down in coastal Virginia.
20: Correct.
0: Ricky then told the detectives that he'd recently learned from Doug that something happened to his wife.
27: He was like, Ricky, she's missing. I'm like, what, dude? Because he was telling me, like, she does weird stuff, like weird stunts.
0: Was Ricky still covering up for both Doug and himself? Lieutenant Christensen thought so. He tried to shake him up, taking a turn as the bad cop.
21: I'll be blunt. Doug Stewart abducted and killed his wife, okay? We also know that somebody went into a legal office down there in Newport News, Virginia, to pay a legal bill for him. We also know that you were down in that apartment.
27: Yeah, during that time. Wait, for what?
21: On the 25th. Of April? On the 26th?
27: Of April? No, mm-hmm. That was only during spring break.
20: He was reluctant to admit the truth.
0: But he was starting to distance himself from Doug bit by bit.
27: I Googled his name again, and I saw some weird like, they found, like, a receipt or something from a different state close to Michigan.
21: Mm-hmm.
27: And I was like, what the? And at that point, I was like, I'm not talking to this guy. That's weird.
0: So Detective Krieger put on his good cop hat. Soothing, supportive, sympathetic.
8: You're probably thinking, wow, am I going to get in trouble for this? What am I going to do? I didn't know any of this was going to happen. You know what I'm saying?
27: That's
8: it is. I know. And I don't think you were involved in the planning of that. I think it was more him. And you just kind of got caught up in something. You realized after the fact, well, this is way over my head. I don't want any part of doing this anymore. You got a couple sisters, right? Okay. What if this happened to your sister? You close with them?
27: Yeah, I'm pretty close with them.
8: What if somebody took your sister?
27: You'd be upset.
8: You'd be upset, wouldn't you?
27: Yeah.
8: This is what's going on with Venus's family. They're right now going, we need closure to this. We really do. You need to help us with that. Because you are part of this game now, but not our main concern whatsoever.
0: The detective sensed Ricky was ready to come clean.
21: And like Shane said, if we thought that you were a main player in this, do you really think we'd be dealing with you like this? Absolutely not. So my first question to you is, did he tell you he was going to kill her before this happened, before you went down there? What did he say?
27: He didn't take care of business in Michigan.
0: Finally, Ricky sighed and started to unspool his story. A spellbinding thriller involving doubles and deception with Doug Stewart as its mastermind.
21: What was the business he said he needed to take care of?
27: To go see his wife.
21: Okay. Do you say why?
27: To hide her.
21: To hide her?
27: To get rid of her.
0: Lieutenant Christensen called Detective Scott back in Michigan. They'd broken it.
26: He's our guy, and Mike's reaction was something to the effect of, holy cow.
0: Mike Scott, who'd preached patience with the prosecutor before, immediately dispatched officers to apprehend Doug Stewart. Trooper Aaron Steensma was part of the team that tailed him to this convenience store.
9: We just walked in, and the Douglas Stewart, you're under arrest, and he turned around and placed the handcuffs on him.
13: Were you surprised?
10: Absolutely. Absolutely. I thought it was a mistake and I'd get an apology.
0: Doug had told police from the beginning he thought Venus skipped out on him and the kids. After his arrest, he said it again to Detective Scott.
10: I got very upset. I told him, I said, I worked for you from day one. I do not know where my wife is.
13: Teresa, how did you learn that Doug had been arrested?
12: The state police came to the house and told us. The same day they told us Venus was deceased.
14: They said they arrested him for murder. And Teresa's legs went right out from underneath her.
12: I I could accept it. She didn't want to accept it. I didn't want to accept that he would do that to her.
0: Police had declared her dead, even without finding her body. And prosecutors were preparing to file a first-degree murder charge. But as Doug Stewart got ready to stand trial for murder, Venus's family trials were far from over.
4: Coming up...
1: Douglas Stewart caused the death of Venus Stewart.
13: Courtroom demeanor, what'd you say, John?
1: He was very good at kind of presenting himself as kind of the all-American guy. It was very bizarre. You're on trial for murdering your wife, and none of this seemed to affect him one bit.
4: When Dateline continues.
0: February 2011, a courtroom in Centerville, Michigan, in St. Joseph County.
2: People of the state of Michigan versus Douglas Stewart.
0: It had been nearly a year since Venus Stewart disappeared in her pajamas. Her husband, Doug, was now on trial for her murder, even though the body was never found. A fundamental fact of the defense's case. Doug pleaded not guilty and said he was surprised he was even arrested.
1: This is my opening statement.
0: The responsibility for prosecuting Doug Stewart fell to baby-faced John McDonough.
1: Douglas Stewart caused the death of Venus Stewart.
0: Seated at the defense table, Doug Stewart, wearing casual guy sweaters and sweater vests.
13: Courtroom demeanor, what'd you say, John?
1: He was very good at kind of presenting himself as kind of the all-American guy. It was very bizarre, because we would go into chambers. He would talk out loud like he was one of the guys. And you're on trial for murdering your wife, and none of this seemed to affect him one bit.
0: As the prosecutor began his case, his opening witnesses focused on April 26, 2010, the day Venus vanished. State Trooper Aaron Steensma, first on the scene, testified that he believed he was looking at a crime as soon as he talked to Venus's parents.
9: I pulled in the driveway, and I was met by a female who was hysterical and crying.
1: And what did you do next?
9: She told me that he took her.
0: Early on, McDonough wanted the jury to meet Venus's parents, to see them as the stable, decent, and loving people they were. Venus wasn't some kind of wild child bad mother.
1: Was it odd that your daughter would have left her children alone?
3: It was more than odd. It was something that would not happen.
0: After sketching out the last day that things might ever be normal for Venus's parents, the prosecutor turned the clock back 24 hours, and moved the scene from Michigan to Northwest Ohio. April 25th had been a chilly night in Van Wert, Ohio, and the man who walked in the front door of the Walmart was easy to remember, according to the Walmart security officer. Despite the weather, he was wearing a loud shirt and flowery Hawaiian shorts.
15: That's the customer entering right here in the striped shirt. And there he is right here.
1: What is this a clip of?
15: This is Associate Rebecca Hill, with the customer following her.
0: Jurors watched intently as the video showed Doug marching through the aisles. At the defendant's table, the accused knew what was coming next, an inventory of the items he bought that night. He picked up a shovel, gloves, a tarp, and a hat.
1: Can you tell what's in his hand?
15: This appears to be a shovel and the tarp in his left hand.
0: The clerks at Walmart had no trouble remembering the customer.
16: Most people weren't wearing shorts at that time.
0: Donna Stifler, a cashier in the lawn and garden section, remembered approaching the customer who looked like he was going to a luau.
16: I said, "Welcome to Walmart. Can I help you?" And the first thing I think he asked for was lime.
13: Why would he ask for lime?
17: You throw lime on anything that's decaying, it almost acts like a baking soda would to absorb odors.
0: Donna told the shopper, sorry, they didn't sell lime. She said he grunted and kept on moving. Minutes later, he was back at her register to check out.
1: Do you remember what that person bought?
16: A tarp, shiny shovel, silver. I duct tape and gloves.
1: Do you see that person in the courtroom today?
16: Yeah.
1: What was that?
16: Yes.
1: Could you point him out and describe what he's wearing?
16: I'm so nervous. It's over there.
1: What is he wearing?
16: A white vest. I remember his eyes more than anything else.
1: You could tell that she was just terrified of this guy. My God, I sold this guy these things that helped him kill his wife.
0: And there was something else that Tripp dug up, a credit card blunder. Before he went to Michigan, Doug bought a throwaway cell phone called a track phone that normally assures anonymity. Except, as you can see Doug swiping here, he's just bought it with a credit card that created an electronic receipt revealing the phone's unique ID. That made the phone and Doug's movements easily traceable.
20: He didn't think we would find these track phones that he had.
13: Master criminals don't save receipts and buy on credit cards.
1: Absolutely not.
0: Krieger could then follow the path of that particular track phone through GPS technology, just as if it were a personal cell phone.
13: Using the phones, how close can you get him to his wife's driveway?
20: Pretty close, within 5 to 7 miles.
0: But by now, something else put him even closer. Old-fashioned forensics. Remember the smudge on the plastic tarp wrapper found outside Venus's parents' house? It was a fingerprint. Turned out, Doug Stewart's fingerprint, placing him at the scene of Venus's disappearance. Prosecutors believed it was damning evidence.
21: You swear to tell the truth?
5: Yeah, I swear. Okay.
0: But to close the deal, they'd have to put on the stand the college kid imposter with a head-spinning tale to tell. Would it be too incredible to be believed?
4: Coming up.
5: He said, this is where I want you to come in, Ricky. I want you to be my alibi.
4: Ricky Spencer lays it all out, a plan to murder.
17: It was like a game. He was a part of this game.
4: When Dateline continues.
6: And the rest of the evidence that you hear...
0: Chief Prosecutor John McDonough called on his star witness, who in the course of 2 days would tell one of the most mind-boggling stories ever heard in the St. Joseph County, Michigan courtroom.
7: Please call your next witness and we'll have him sworn in.
11: Please call Ricky Spencer.
0: Ricky, now 21, seemed like a young boy in a grown-up world. His dress shirt, not his customary tee, ran big in the sleeves.
6: How do you know Mr. Stewart?
5: I met him on Xbox Live, December of 08.
6: How often did you play Xbox Live with Mr. Stewart?
5: Anywhere from 6 to 10 hours.
6: A day?
5: Yeah, on a daily basis.
17: This was his life. Some people might sit and read, and he played Xbox.
0: Even though he'd never met him,
5: yes.
0: Ricky told the jury he felt a strong tie to the former Marine.
6: Would you say he was your best friend?
5: Yes. He called us brothers from another mother. Brothers from another mother?
1: This was his idol.
5: Yes.
1: Probably one of the very few people he had social contact with.
0: Doug and Ricky met in person on April Fool's Day in 2010, nearly a month before Venus disappeared. Doug was living alone and had invited Ricky down for spring break. Surveillance camera footage showed Ricky in Virginia.
5: We can party, you can drink, and I can help you with your papers.
0: Ricky testified that for the first 3 days, they went to the Busch Gardens amusement park, played Xbox Live, and drank. They hung out like frat brothers.
5: No.
0: On day 4, the prosecution asserts that Doug got down to business.
5: He's like, hey, Ricky, I want to tell you something. It's really important. Let me finish before you interrupt me.
0: Ricky testified that Doug began to vent on his estranged wife, Venus. Ricky said Doug was portraying Venus as an abusive, even dangerous mother to his 2 girls. That wasn't true, but Ricky didn't know that. Doug then told Ricky he needed to do something desperate.
5: He was telling me that he was going to go kill his wife.
11: When he was telling you this, what were you thinking?
5: I was just shocked. I couldn't believe what I was hearing.
11: Okay.
5: He said, this is where I want you to come in, Ricky. I want you to be my alibi. Just pretend to be me and live in my apartment.
0: Ricky's immediate reaction was an emphatic no.
5: I was like, no, dude, I don't want to hear anything about this. And he didn't talk about it for the rest of the day.
0: But Doug kept at it over the next 2 days. Despite everyone else's portrait of Venus as mom of the year, Doug pushed negative Venus stuff on Ricky, telling him how she smacked around their older daughter.
11: How did that make you feel?
5: I felt bad for him. He was saying, like, if only, you know, someone could be my alibi. I'm like, no, dude, I can't do this.
0: Doug kept ratcheting up his stories of abuse, concluding with the most graphic one. Venus had tried to choke one of the girls.
5: Ricky, if I wasn't there at that moment, my kid might have died.
11: he again asked you to help him kill his wife?
5: Yes.
11: And what did you say?
5: I said, okay, dude, I'll be your alibi.
0: Ricky caved, and according to the prosecution, Doug had a plan ready to go. He took his recruit to a nearby park for a crash course in how to get away with murder.
5: He asked me, like, Ricky, if you're trying to kill someone and you don't want any evidence, what do you use? And I told him, well, not a gun because it leaves evidence. And he says, right, not a gun, so what is it? Not a knife because that leaves evidence. And he says, right, not a knife, so what is it? Doug said, you choke somebody.
0: And right there in the park, Doug demonstrated on Ricky his military chokehold.
5: He gets me in that headlock, 2 seconds. And he puts me down, and I'm out of breath. He says that if you do that to somebody for 10 seconds, you know, they pass out. You do it for over 30 seconds, they're no longer alive.
0: Doug coached Ricky to be aware of surveillance cams. To pull off this double vision ruse, Ricky would need to wear sunglasses, a cap, and a hoodie pulled up and over. Ricky returned to Delaware to wait for Doug's signal. It came on April 15, 2010. Doug drove up from Virginia, Ricky from Delaware, and they met at a gas station in Bethesda, Maryland, outside the nation's capital. That's where Ricky said Doug gave him the things he needed to turn into Doug: his clothing, cell phones, keys to his car and apartment, and a credit card.
11: What's that a photograph of?
5: This is the parking space area where I met with Doug Stewart.
11: Where did you go?
5: I drove to Virginia.
11: Where did Doug tell you he was going?
5: To Michigan.
11: What was he going to do there?
5: He didn't say kill his wife, but he said to take care of business up in Michigan. But I knew what he meant.
0: Sure enough, surveillance cam pictures taken April 15th show Ricky easing into Doug's life in Newport News. He parked in Doug's garage as instructed and hung out in Doug's apartment.
5: This is a lobby in Virginia. This is between 10 to 11. Here's me with the hoodie, piece of paper sticking in my pocket, the onesie bag.
0: With Doug's credit card, Ricky had bought a double cheeseburger and fries at Wendy's.
11: Why did he want you to use the credit card there?
5: To make it look like that he was in Virginia.
0: Somewhere deep down, prosecutors wondered, did Ricky, a little slow on the uptake, think that this was all pretend?
17: Act like you're me. Don't look at the camera. Keep your head down. You know, wear this sweatshirt. And it was like a game. He was a part of this game.
1: This was Ricky's little mission.
0: But the mission, mortal mission one in game box speak, had gone amiss. Doug had to hit the reset button. On his way to Michigan, he'd been pulled over in the wee hours by a state trooper in Ohio who said he was weaving lanes. The traffic stop was irrefutable proof that he wasn't in Virginia.
5: I got a phone call from him that said, you know, the plan's off, and I was relieved to hear it.
0: But Doug wasn't ready to call it quits after one bump in the road. He kept on talking.
5: Hey, Ricky, I want to try doing this again. I told him I didn't want to. It was like a one-time deal, and I didn't want to do it the first time.
0: But then, according to Ricky, Doug upped the pressure. He told Ricky if he didn't get on board with the original plan, he was going to wipe out everyone, a massacre.
5: Instead of just making it look like she disappeared, he was talking about going in there and killing anyone that was inside the house, besides his kids.
11: What did you do next?
5: I told him, okay, dude, we'll do it again. I'll be your alibi again.
0: There would be a mortal mission, too.
4: Coming up.
5: A drop of blood came from her nose.
4: A virtual world turned suddenly, violently real. And a spellbound courtroom hears the most harrowing part of the story.
5: Because he was going to go to Barrier.
4: When Dave...
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11: Do you recognize the person in that photograph?
0: Doug Stewart was on trial for murder, but his sister Jamie couldn't bring herself to be in the courtroom.
26: I don't know what to believe if I did. That's the hard thing, and you just don't know what to believe. And I really don't want to think that my brother did anything terrible.
0: But Dustin Jasper, the victim's brother, was there on most days, grabbing a bench seat within good stare-down range of the accused, Doug Stewart.
27: He never made eye contact with me. I think he's too ashamed.
0: But on the stand, shame didn't seem to figure into the bold-as-brass story about Doug that Ricky Spencer was telling the jury. How after the first run to Michigan was a bust, Doug called Ricky again.
5: And he said, "Hey, dude, it's Don. I killed her and her dad." I was like, "Wait, what?" And he says, "No, I'm just kidding. I told him that wasn't funny."
11: So he said he was kidding and you told him it wasn't funny?
5: Yeah.
0: Ricky's second day on the stand as the star witness. Prosecutor McDonough picked up his questioning with Ricky's description of mission number two, the assault on Venus Stewart.
11: Did you attempt it again?
5: Yes, we did.
0: It was deja vu all over again, this time Sunday, April 25th.
5: I went down to Virginia. He was heading up back up to Michigan.
0: Later that day, Ricky said he made a call to Doug's boss, pretending to be Doug under the weather.
5: And I said in a sick voice, like, "Hey, Bobby, this is me, Doug. I'm feeling like shit, dude. I can't get into work." He said, "All right." So Doug didn't have to come to work on Monday.
0: Monday would be Venus's last day alive, as Ricky would explain in his chilling story of duplicity and death. It began, the prosecutor said, with Doug in a field across from Venus's parents' house.
1: He parked there with his truck, kind of watching things. I'd say probably 500 yards from Venus's parents' house.
0: Doug called Ricky at 7 a.m. from a track phone and gave him his instructions.
5: "Ricky, I want you to leave anywhere from 8 to 8:15, nothing later."
0: Doug then sneaked up close to the house, police said, hiding behind this woodpile. Back in Virginia, Ricky was establishing the alibi.
11: "Do you recognize that photograph?"
5: "It's me leaving the apartments on the 26th.
0: His next instructions were to wait for Doug's call. That came just before 9 a.m.
11: "And what did he say?"
5: He said, "Okay, dude, it's done." I was kind of shocked to hear that. I said, "What happened?" He said that he called Venus's parents' house in Michigan and said that he was the mailman. He had a package for her, and she came outside.
0: Just like that, Ricky's virtual world had turned real. Game over. He was displaying emotion on the stand for the first time. Doug was showing nothing.
5: And he jumped out, and he said that there was a scream. She only screamed once, and that he tried putting up a fight, but he was able to get in that headlock. And a drop of blood came from her nose. And that was it. I asked him if it was worth it, and he said it was to protect his kids and give them some type of future. And he told me that He told me that he was going to call me later because he was going to go to barrier.
2: Did he understand the consequences, Ricky?
17: I think when it was over, it finally hit him. This really was a homicide. Someone actually died here. It's not on the Xbox. It's not somebody blowing up, cartoon figure. It was a real person.
0: Later Monday, Ricky continued in a supporting actor role. He went to Doug's lawyer's office dressed in the hat, hoodie, and sunglasses. Doug told him to make a payment to one particular secretary.
5: He said that she's not all there in the head, and that just hand her the envelope, say who you are, and tell him that you're in a hurry, and tell him to mail you the receipt.
11: Did you do that?
5: Yes.
0: Later that day, Ricky and Doug drove to their meeting spot in Maryland to exchange clothing, cell phones, keys, and the credit card. They talked briefly. Ricky piped up to express a newfound fear.
5: I was asking, hey, dude, are you going to kill me? And he said, no. I said, good, because if you did, that would suck. And then he asked, why did I ask that? And I says, because I know what you did.
1: That was the first thing that came to my mind. Why in the heck didn't Doug kill this kid? Why did he leave this witness out there for somebody to find?
0: The prosecutors fully expected their case with the jury would rise or fall on the shoulders of Ricky Spencer.
2: And yet you got to worry on cross-examination whether the defense is going to rattle his cage and undo him.
17: That's always a worry. He probably could hold his own, but we didn't know.
4: Coming up.
26: Quite honestly, his testimony was just so bizarre.
4: Was his a true tale or a tall one? Ricky Spencer's story under scrutiny.
3: What evidence do you have that Venus Stewart is dead?
4: When Dateline continues.
3: Guesswork. If you think about anything in this case, I want you to think about the word guesswork.
0: In its opening argument, the defense asked jurors to pay close attention to a prosecution case that had no victim's body and no eyewitness who saw the defendant in Michigan, much less killing his wife.
3: I believe at the end of this case, the prosecutor is going to ask you to guess.
0: After Ricky Spencer's riveting testimony, anticipation was building. Would the defense be able to rock the wild story from the so-called double? The defense lawyers, Jeff and Kimberly Schroeder, the married and highly regarded team, were poised to attack more than Ricky's testimony. They were going after his character, too, and the deal they claimed he'd made for leniency with the prosecution.
9: My defense, my story, had to do with Ricky evading life in prison, Ricky being an accomplished liar.
0: Cross-examination strategy number one was to muss up the clean-cut young man image he projected from the stand. They started with the X-rated screen name, the tag he'd picked for himself when he played Xbox Live.
3: Ricky, your gamer tag is Dark Boop, isn't it?
5: Yes, that's correct.
3: What's a boop?
5: It means bunch of guys.
0: Ricky explained to the jury the overt and very explicit sexual connotations of his online name. The defense wanted the jury to look at Ricky as an unsavory young man without a moral compass.
9: And if you believe his testimony, he decided to help commit murder rather than deciding to call the authorities.
2: Of course, you don't want the jury to believe that story, but there is a moral issue that hangs over the testimony here.
9: Right.
2: This guy could have thrown a wrench in the works and stopped it.
9: He could have.
2: He could have done the right thing, but elected not to.
9: If you believe his testimony, and I think that's one of the reasons why his testimony is not believable.
0: Evidence that Ricky could be shifty with the truth? He'd already admitted in direct testimony that he'd lied to his parents about what he was doing over spring break.
11: Did you want them to know that you were going to visit Mr. Stewart?
5: No.
11: Why?
5: Because it seemed kind of strange to go meet up with somebody that you played Xbox Live with who's a lot older than you.
0: But the defense took a mostly hands-off approach with challenging Ricky on all those very detailed recollections of his story. What he did which day in Virginia, what he bought with a credit card, which security cams he played to. The defense stance was, jurors, a lot of detail here, but it's all a fantasy from a young man trying to save his own skin.
3: Thank you. That's all I have here.
0: After only 20 minutes of less than explosive cross-examination, they got him off the stand.
6: Quite honestly, his testimony was just so bizarre.
2: It's a strange story, isn't it?
6: It's a very strange story.
0: A story spun, says the defense, so Ricky could cut a sweetheart deal with the prosecutor. In return for his testimony, Ricky would not be charged with conspiracy to commit murder, but he would enter a plea to a lesser charge.
9: I think that he was coached many, many times to give the testimony in the way that he gave it.
2: He was taught to become a good witness, you think?
9: I think so. I think that he had to do a good job. You know, if he didn't bring the case home for the prosecutor, it's my belief that he thought he would be facing those charges.
0: The defense called no witnesses.
3: Defense rests. We're ready for closing arguments.
0: Doug Stewart didn't take the stand, but he did sit down with Dateline for an interview.
7: After hearing everything that I've heard, everything that I've seen, I still haven't seen anything showing me that my wife is hurt. She's harmed.
0: So what did he make of the star witness, the sensational testimony of Ricky Spencer, his young Xbox buddy?
7: I don't understand any of his testimony on the stand. I mean, he got locations right as far as he came down. He was on spring break.
2: Why does Ricky come down?
7: He mentioned to me, well, I got spring break coming up from college. And I'm coming down there with Busch Gardens with some friends. April 1st, I got a phone call. And he goes, well, I'm almost there. And I said, almost where? And he goes, I'm almost to your apartment. He just showed up.
2: Now the guy's in your apartment and you're the host and he's sort of the uninvited guest. Is that what's happening?
7: I felt comfortable enough with him that I was like, okay, I guess, yeah, you can stay here.
2: So the story that he would tell authorities and then testify under oath to in the court, almost like a spy movie plot, none of that stuff is true.
7: The whole idea of hurting my wife or doing any of that stuff is very strange and very weird. None of that is true.
0: In his closing statement, Jeff Schroeder hoped he could convince at least one juror that without a body, there was reasonable doubt.
8: What evidence of that kind in this case do you have to demonstrate to you that Venus Stewart is dead?
0: So what about all those purchases at Walmart? Doug Stewart seen walking the aisles in loud floral shorts. They asked rhetorically, would a man about to commit a murder be so dumb as to call that kind of attention to himself?
8: Is he trying to hide things? He's wearing Hawaiian shorts, asking people where things are. Does that sound like somebody who's going to use it in a crime?
0: And he bought a shovel, the defense attorney noted. So what?
8: What evidence have they shown you that a shovel was used in the killing of Venus Stewart? They haven't.
0: Schroeder summed it up for the jury. He claimed the prosecutor had an illusion of evidence, a circumstantial case woven together with Ricky Spencer's tall tale.
8: They've tried to make you think they have all this evidence. But they don't, and they haven't proved their case, and you have a duty to do, and that's to find Doug Stewart not guilty.
4: Coming up.
2: You believe she's alive?
7: I've got to believe she's alive.
4: What would the jury do?
13: The clerk will read the verdict.
4: A verdict, and a whole new chapter in the mystery.
15: He showed up to the door. He said that it was part of the case.
7: The case was never closed. That's the missing piece.
4: When Dateline continues.
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0: March 11th, 2011, the jury had been deliberating. Was Doug Stewart responsible for the murder of his wife, Venus?
27: I dream about her a lot, thinking that she's still alive, and then I'm hugging her, you know, and then I wake up and reality hits me.
2: You believe she's alive or not?
7: I've got to believe she's alive. If she's not, I don't think I can handle it. I don't think my kids can handle it.
2: If she's alive, that would be incredibly cruel, what she's doing.
7: I could never forgive her.
11: On the record, the People versus Stewart, the jurors indicate they've reached a verdict.
0: The moment had arrived. Venus's brother and mother knew a guilty verdict would be small consolation, but they wanted to hear it anyway. A few feet away stood the accused, eyes blinking, face twitching.
11: The clerk will read the verdict.
14: Members of the jury find Douglas Harry Stewart, as to count one, guilty of first-degree premeditated murder.
0: Guilty. Jurors clearly believe the star witness Ricky Spencer's story of being the alibi and the double. But they also determined that Doug's fingerprint found at the crime scene on the plastic wrapper was powerful evidence.
2: It's a scheme. It's a conspiracy. There's only one other person that knows what's going on, and that's Ricky. Is he lucky to be alive, in your opinion?
18: Yes. He made the case for us.
2: And if Doug had killed him?
18: It'd be very difficult to prove this case without Ricky.
0: Outside the courtroom, the young prosecutor, John McDonough, hugged Venus's mother.
1: I was so happy to be able to reach out and say to her, you know, we got him. We promised you we would do it, and we did it.
19: What difference does it make? My daughter's not here. That's all I could think about. Venus isn't here.
0: Sweater vest gone, shackled at the legs and hands, Doug wasn't giving an inch.
22: I'm innocent. I did not do these crimes.
0: His story, rejected out of hand by a jury that needed only 3 hours to convict him, was nothing if not consistent. Dateline found that out in our interview the month after the verdict at the St. Joseph County Jail.
2: Why did you want to talk today? Because you didn't have to talk.
7: The biggest issue, I guess, why I wanted to talk today is just to, at the end of this trial, I wanted to know what happened to my wife, where my wife is, if anything happened to my wife. I wanted answers, and I didn't get them. So I guess I would ask that the police department does not fold this case closed, because even though they believe it is, it's not.
2: You're saying you didn't do it, and you don't know where she is?
7: Absolutely not.
0: The judge saw it differently.
11: I'm sentencing the defendant to life in the Michigan Department of Corrections without the possibility of parole.
0: Doug Stewart was sentenced to life without parole. And Ricky, after testimony that swayed the jury, was allowed to plead guilty to a lesser charge, a conspiracy to commit manslaughter, and was sentenced to 1 year in county jail. Venus's family didn't think that was enough, not by a long shot.
27: He could have saved my sister. He could have let the authorities know. They could have been waiting for him at my parents' house, and it had been over.
0: The killer was put away for life. But for two detectives in Michigan, the story of Venus Stewart wouldn't be case closed until they found Venus's remains. But where to look?
5: Maybe do we want to split up and have a group on this side and have a group on this side?
0: The search picked right up back again in this vast countryside of woods, fields, and farms. Two lawmen driven.
2: So why pursue it?
7: Yeah, I mean, the case was never closed. The criminal part, yes, but because her body was never located, that's the missing piece to the case, was that we were never able to locate her.
0: And Venus's family waiting and hoping for closure.
6: It's not too late for Doug to do the right thing. He can repent for his wrongdoing.

0: He was still trying
1: wrongfully
0: to cast
1: blame. Wrongfully convicted. Somebody else did it. I'm not your guy. He's still holding on to that.
0: He's holding on to that so much so that when we walked out of the room, we both had the conversation that I don't think he's ever going to give it up.
2: Doug was no help. So detectives decided to reinvestigate an old rumor, one that had buzzed through the community for years. It had to do with a barn owned by Doug's sister, Jamie, the same sister who'd introduced Doug and Venus years ago. Jamie had poured a new concrete floor in her barn right after Venus had gone missing.
1: And what was the question you had for her, Todd?
3: I told her that there was a tip that, that Venus had been buried and was underneath the concrete in her barn. She immediately knew what I was talking about. She was aware of those rumors that were in the community, and she was real emotional about it because it always kind of weighed on her mind if, what if he could have actually done it.
1: Do you remember that? Were you expecting anyone?
4: No. No, not really. But he showed up to the door. I knew he was there for Doug. He wanted to go over the concrete. He said that it was part of the case.
2: Investigators had chased this lead before, but now they were armed with new technology, a ground-penetrating radar that could see through concrete.
1: These rumors are going on for years, aren't they?
4: Oh, yeah. Sister's got Venus buried under her barn, and we're going to follow Dad in the pickup truck. They're sure he was going to dig her up and move her, and, it was hard.
2: She knew full well there was nothing in that barn but compacted soil, and sure enough, the radar revealed nothing. But that didn't mean Jamie believed her brother was innocent.
4: I had an old employer that I had that I ran into grocery shopping, and she goes, "Do you think he did it?" And I just kind of, and she's like, "In your heart, do you think he did it?" Yeah, I do.
2: A heart that was also heavy with guilt, the responsibility she felt for introducing her brother Doug to Venus back then.
4: That does go through your mind. Thinking, geez, if I never introduced him, this would have never happened. But we also wouldn't have...
1: You beat yourself up for that.
4: Oh, for years.
2: So the day the detective showed up at her doorstep, it was as though she'd been waiting all these years for just this kind of visit. She wanted to show the detective some rumpled pages of writing.
3: She mentioned to me that she'd had this letter in her purse, and she pulls it out, and obviously you could tell that it had been there for 7 years, and it was to Venus's mother, Therese.
1: And never delivered?
3: Never delivered. She said she couldn't get herself to deliver it. She was afraid of the rejection.
2: But now, by reaching out, making the first move, the convicted killer's sister would set in motion a sequence of events leading to the unraveling of the last mystery in the case. The sister and the victim's mother would unite and work together to find Venus.
5: Coming up.
4: I wanted her to have Venus back. I wanted everyone to stop hurting.
5: Where was Venus? After all these years, would they finally learn the truth?
4: You want to know. You want to know where she is, but at the same time, you do not want to know.
5: When Dateline continues.
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2: Pummeled with guilt that just wouldn't go away, Jamie, Doug's sister, wrote two letters, one for her two nieces, one for Venus's mom.
3: What was the message, Jamie?
4: Oh, just told her how terrible we felt, you know, what Doug had done, and that, you know, Venus was my friend, she was my coworker, she was family, and basically I just want to be a family again, missing out on those last 8 years of these girls growing up, and I missed that. I missed 8 years.
2: So when Detective Peterson knocked on her door that day, Jamie asked him for help in reconnecting with Venus's mom, Therese. He set up a meeting at his office.
3: Does this begin with words or kind of wary glances at one another?
4: Oh, no, I was just a blabbering, blubbering fool. I mean, I just sat there and just cried profusely, and I was there to tell her I was sorry for what my brother had done. And here she comes across the room and gives me a big hug and tells me she's sorry for what my brother did to our family. It's just...
3: Where were you coming from philosophically at that point? Was this about forgiveness or...
5: She didn't do nothing to be forgiven for. No, you've never done anything to be forgiven for.
2: The building of family bridges was too late for Venus's dad, Larry. Cancer had taken him 6 months earlier. But the two families, at odds for years, were now talking again, doing their best to reconnect and heal. Doug, in the meanwhile, was sitting in his cell, still insisting he had done nothing wrong.
4: You know, he complains about being in there and how terrible it is, but guess what? We're all out here living it.
2: His sister had had enough, and she told him so.
4: I wanted her to have Venus back. I wanted everyone to stop hurting. And that's the approach that it took. It took going to Doug and telling him, we're done. We're exhausted.
5: Once he found out that we were talking and we're friends, then the jig was sort of up because he lied to her. He had lied to me.
2: With his appeals exhausted and his family applying pressure to reveal where the remains were, detectives went back to see Doug. 7 years after the trial now, his stance had changed.
6: I didn't sense the anger that was there from our prior meeting. We spoke in hypotheticals about if you work with us, can you bring us to the location of where she's buried?
2: A few months and a couple of visits later, Doug, a lifelong gamer, was ready to play. He made demands for his cooperation.
6: When we spoke to him, though, he had a specific list that he gave to us in terms of what he would like for consideration.
3: So I will take you guys to the body, but I want this stuff on my list?
6: Hypothetically, I could take you to the body, but I would like to have these items for me.
2: On his list, Doug wanted to teach in prison, join the canine program, and be permitted to attend his parents' funerals when their time came. And one more request for his unit, a gaming console. And not just any, he wanted no substitutes and Xbox.
3: You're kidding, that's where this whole thing started. The Xbox game?
6: Yes.
3: He wanted one for inside.
6: Specifically mentioned Xbox, because they were being used throughout the country and some of the other prisons.
3: How much of that stuff was doable? Would you even consider doing it, Todd? What'd you think about that?
7: At first, we both thought that there probably wasn't a real good chance that we would get all of that. I mean, and I believe that first meeting, we said to him, hey, you know, if we can't get 100% of this, does that mean the deal's off? And he said no. So I think that kind of was an eye-opener to us that he was serious about getting some things to make, I guess, his circumstances better. On return.
2: The Michigan Department of Corrections said yes to most of his requests. An Xbox for the unit was already in the works anyway. Detectives went to see Doug again. They delivered. Would he?
6: I told him specifically, this is the time right now. If you want to do this, we're going to do it. If you not want to do it, we're out. We're done.
2: Detectives say he took a long pause and then.
7: He started out, I believe, by saying, you know I didn't kill her at home. That's kind of where the narration started, where he described getting to the house and calling her from the house that morning, that when she came out, is where he attacked her and began to put her in like a chokehold.
2: Doug says she passed out, and he put her in the bed of his truck. He then drove to a wooded clearing he remembered from his teenage years. There, he said, Venus revived, and they argued before he stabbed her. Detectives weren't sure they believed the details of his story, but were struck by the fact that Doug showed no signs of remorse as he laid out the grisly details.
7: I didn't see a whole lot of feeling there. There's a little bit of emotion right at that moment where he describes where he takes her life.
2: Next, Doug needed to reveal the site where he buried the body 8 years before. He quickly zoomed in on and pointed to a spot on a Google map.
7: It's a dirt road in the southern portion of Kalamazoo County, right at the entrance off of this dirt road to a soybean field, very wooded.
3: So you get Doug, you got him here in shackles and you're walking through the site?
8: Yes.
7: Yeah.
3: How certain was he that this was where he had disposed of the body?
8: Positive.
3: He knew it. This
8: positive. No doubt in his mind.
2: This police video shot in October 2018 shows Doug in shackles leading the detectives through the thick brush.
9: But this was the biggest open area.
2: Without hesitation, he pointed to the place where they should dig to find his wife's remains.
9: I walked right in through here, and everything, there was so many stumps, tree, and debris. Like where she's standing, there was so much debris that
8: could it be where
9: this was the open spot.
3: And then you started to dig?
8: Yes.
3: What's he doing the whole time that you're digging? Because it takes you an hour or so to recover.
7: We talked with him up here in the clearing there and had him away from it. I think you could tell he really didn't want to be near it where it was actually taking place, but he knew that we had to keep him here just to confirm that we were in the right spot until that point.
2: And it was the right spot. After about an hour and a half of digging and sifting, the years-long search was over. The remains were positively ID'd, and detectives reached out to Venus's mom and Doug's sister, whose rediscovered friendship had led to this moment.
4: You want to know? You want to know? You want to know where she is? You want to know what he did? But at the same time, you do not want to know.
10: No.
4: You don't.
10: I don't want to know the particulars.
4: No.
10: I never do. I'll never want to know that.
2: The family had a burial service for Venus in December 2018. The bond between the two families, once sundered, has been growing stronger every day.
3: How do you describe your relationship?
10: I'd say she's like my daughter.
4: Yeah.
3: Jamie, you agree?
4: Yeah, I agree. Yeah.
10: Yeah. Mm-hmm. We can be a family and we enjoy each other's company. She loves the girl so much.
3: And the kids have a joint family now. That's the important thing to raise, right?
10: Yes. Mm-hmm. Yes.
2: Several cold winters later, the mystery of the missing Venus Stewart has finally been put to rest. But memories of a loving mother, a daughter, and a friend will be kept alive by those who hold the story of Venus close to their hearts.
10: She was my best friend. I never went a day without talking to her. Never. The girls missed out on a really good mom.
3: Is she alive in their memory?
10: Oh, yeah. I talk about her all the time.
11: We all do.
10: Yeah.
2: As for Doug Stewart, the gamer, his decision to finally confess and give it up changes nothing in his sentence. He and his new Xbox will be in prison for the remainder of his life.
12: That's all for now. I'm Lester Holt. Thanks for joining us.
13: I just felt confused, just in disbelief, kind of out of body almost. How could you do something like that? Why? He talked about how scared he was that something could happen to him. He was afraid for his life.
14: Dead men tell no tales, but this one left a trail of clues.
15: I've never seen my dad that way before. He has never shown me fear of anything.
14: Patriarch, power broker. He was head of a family company.
12: The business was real estate. And someone was about to make a killing.
16: I never dreamt anything like that would happen.
14: Murdered in a house he was selling. Was this a deal gone bad?
16: We just had some bizarre things happening in the office.
14: Or maybe bad blood at home.
17: My son texted me that he was scared and he wanted me to come pick him up.
14: Danger was out there. Soon,
18: you're under arrest.
19: Under arrest.
18: Under arrest.
14: Arrest after arrest and twist after twist.
13: Makes your blood boil.
16: It's beyond my comprehension.
15: She was the flame. She was the ignition. It was a perfect storm.
12: I'm Lester Holt, and this is Dateline. Here's Josh Mankiewicz with Secrets at the Sunshine Motel.
11: It's the pulse-pounding start to a heart-wrenching tale.
18: Police! Over here, back here.
11: A police officer wearing a body camera, okay, running to face who knows what.
18: 605, send in medical.
11: A man down, a room awash in blood.
18: Who found him here?
19: I did.
11: That would be the first of many questions, and the starting line of a race for survival.
18: Severe assault, massive head trauma.
11: This was a mystery that more than once would appear to be solved here in this sleepy town. In the end, there were more twists than in the river that runs through it. The ripples and eddies would hold some disturbing secrets about family, about friends, about who will betray you and who won't. Just a little more than 2 hours from soggy Seattle sits Yakima, in a valley where orchards and vineyards flourish in the abundant sunshine of South Central Washington. And it was just outside Yakima on a Saturday in May 2013 that Tara Rockenfield was meeting her father-in-law.
13: I had sent him some messages early in the morning asking if I could borrow his truck because I wanted to go to a nursery. And he's like, well, I'm going to be out there anyway showing a house, so I can just meet you there.
11: Tara's father-in-law, Vern Holbrook, was one of the best-known and best-selling realtors in this part of Washington State. The meet time at the nursery was set, 11:15 a.m.
13: I sent him a message when I got there, and he said, client's running late, just got here, see you in a bit. And about 30 minutes later, I sent him a message and said that I was done, and I didn't hear anything.
20: How much time goes by?
13: 2 hours.
20: Did you think of going to look for him?
13: Yeah, I did. And I thought, well, no, I don't want to interrupt him if he's with a client. Do I regret that every second? Yeah, I do.
11: So Tara turned toward home and her husband, Vern's stepson, yes, Andrew.
15: When she got home, she said, you know, it's really weird. Your dad never showed up. And I just told her, you know, he probably just got tied up in a deal.
11: In fact, Vern's kids were used to this behavior.
15: He worked more than 60 hours a week, every week, because he enjoyed it and he wanted to help people find a home.
11: Vern was not only the founder and owner of the family business, Aspen Real Estate, he was also the patriarch of a large blended family that included stepson Andrew, his wife Tara, and their children.
15: He was the leader of the family. Everyone looked up to him.
11: Along with stepson Chad.
21: I think he worked as long as he did because he enjoyed it, and he was a real social guy.
11: Chad and his wife Jill gave Vern 3 grandchildren.
22: Surprise!
17: He was a wonderful dad, wonderful grandpa. I could go on and on about Vern.
11: Jill, celebrating at Vern's 75th birthday party, remembers him as a constant presence, the anchor, ever present for his grandkids and even great-grandkids on Christmas morning or their birthdays.
17: He's always been the stability of the family.
11: In fact, when Jill's marriage to Chad ended after 9 years, Vern was still there for them. Vern helped out with essentials for the kids, helped Jill out with a job and more. That's the kind of man he was.
17: He helps anybody out. It doesn't matter who they are.
20: Big heart.
17: Mm-hmm. Huge heart.
11: And using that huge heart to help family members or clients was what seemed to keep Vern Holbrook young. After Andrew's mom died in 2007, Vern eventually remarried and kept moving, whether he was catching fish or closing deals.
15: He was a machine.
11: Vern had tried to slow down, even selling his company in 2008 to an ambitious young agent whom Vern had trained and taken under his wing, Daniel Blizzard, who was buying the business with his 2 brothers.
13: And I think that appeal of Daniel and his brothers was that it would still be a family and a local business as opposed to becoming a chain.
11: But Vern couldn't stop selling.
13: He kept wanting to retire and it would get pushed back.
20: And this wasn't because he was living hand to mouth, he had no money. This was because He loved it.
13: He loved it. He liked being the best at it.
20: So on that Saturday in May, when Vern missed his meeting with Tara, she and Andrew simply dismissed it as Vern being Vern. Until Tara got a phone call that night from Chad.
13: And he's like, have you heard from Vern? Something's wrong. He's in the hospital or something. You got to go check. And, you know, then I, like, instantly I'm worried.
20: Tara is a physician's assistant and knew Memorial Hospital well. She was pointed to the ER, where a nurse delivered the devastating news.
13: She proceeded to tell me that he had been beaten and that his throat was slashed and that they were getting ready to airlift him to Harborview in Seattle.
20: And it happened, she soon learned, at that house Vern had been showing to clients. That's why Vern hadn't shown up to meet her that morning.
13: I walked up to the head of the bed and I just, he was so swollen and disfigured. And I went down to the foot of the bed and his feet were sticking out. That's what looked like him. The rest of him was not, that is not the Vern that I know.
20: What did you think had happened?
13: I wasn't sure at that point.
20: Phone rings.
15: She was hysterically crying. And she told me that my dad had been attacked. And I was in disbelief too. I didn't think that it was real at first.
20: But it was. Vern Holbrook's life was dangling by a thread. He turned out to be the proof that you can be both beloved and still have mortal enemies.
12: Enemies? Who might they be? When we come back.
17: My son texted me that he was scared.
14: An entire family frightened. Enter a mystery woman with a secret. And it was a doozy.
20: You ever seen anybody bring their kids to a murder?
1: This is a first for me.
14: When Dateline continues.
20: What began as a sunny Saturday in Yakima ended for Vern Holbrook's family in an all-night vigil at this trauma center in Seattle. They'd gathered quickly at Vern's bedside after hearing he'd been badly beaten, his throat slashed, apparently at a house he was showing to real estate clients. What were you told about his condition and his prognosis?
15: And they were worried about how much air he was getting to his brain.
13: The Vern that we all loved died that day.
20: Vern's former daughter-in-law, Jill, remembers hearing of the attack and how it frightened the entire family.
17: My son texted me that Grandpa was attacked and that he was scared and he wanted me to come pick him up.
20: And the task of quieting the family's fears and finding out who had attacked Vern was now in the hands of this man, Yakima County Sheriff's Detective Sam Peralt.
19: Did you know Vern Holbrook?
22: I knew of him. He was just known to be one of the big movers and shakers in the real estate industry in the Yakima Valley.
20: The detective had been called to the house where Vern was found that Saturday night. He'd heard from the responding officer, the one who wore this body camera, and captured these scenes from the moment he arrived just before 8 p.m., that a colleague had gone looking for Vern when Vern's wife had become worried that he didn't return from the showing. The colleague found him here, lying in a pool of blood at this rural home near the small town of Cowichi.
22: The last people talked to Vern around 11:15, and so we could surmise that he had likely been attacked sometime around noon.
20: So he'd been lying there for, what, maybe 7 or 8 hours?
22: Yes.
20: Not a whole lot of evidence to go on at the beginning.
22: No.
20: Vern's truck, still parked outside, offered little.
22: His wallet was in there with his ID and his credit cards.
20: So presumably not robbery.
22: Right.
20: In fact, as police inventoried the scene, only one thing seemed to be missing. The only thing they take is his telephone?
22: That's what it looks like, yes.
20: But Vern's missing cell phone didn't hinder the investigation. Within hours, the detective had Vern's phone records in hand.
0: And you go to, what, the last person to call him?
22: I was able to see the last number that connected, yes.
0: Call that number?
22: I did. And I left a message just asking for a return call.
0: Who'd that phone number come back to?
22: Adriana Mendez was the name attached to the account.
0: The detective soon learned that Adriana Mendez was a 23-year-old mother of three with a minor criminal record for misdemeanor assault, living with her kids in Yakima at the Sunshine Motel. The next day, Adriana Mendez called back.
5: We appreciate you coming down here today.
0: And agreed to meet with detectives.
6: I didn't mean to take so long in trying to keep up with calls.
0: What kind of vibe you getting off her?
22: She seemed excited and nervous, talking fast.
0: Adriana admitted calling Vern twice the day of the attack. She said she wanted to talk to him about selling a mobile home, but he couldn't see her.
6: He told me that he was busy, that he was showing the house, to call him back.
0: Cell records confirmed Adriana's calls to Vern, but it was something else that convinced the detective that Adriana wasn't telling the truth. She insisted she'd never left Yakima that day.
6: I don't know what to tell you. I did not go out there.
0: But phone records don't lie. People who forget about them do. And the detective had maps showing Adriana had made the last call to Vern from the same rural area where the attack took place.
23: So she was pretty close to him when that call was made.
22: Yes.
24: You need to tell me the truth.
0: Over the next several hours, Adriana's story changed again and again until she gave it up. She admitted meeting with Vern, said it was the idea of her boyfriend, Luis. She told a story, backed up by surveillance tape from the Sunshine Motel, of Luis picking up Adriana and her three small children that morning at 10:45. She told detectives they drove to the house in Cowichi, met with Vern, and while the kids waited in the car, she and Luis went inside with Vern to view the house. And in the back bedroom...
24: What did Luis do to Vern?
6: Him.
24: Okay, and you saw him hit Vern?
6: While I was looking out through his eye in the corner of my eye.
24: And then
6: that's the last I saw, and then I heard was the thump.
24: You didn't walk back in there to see what was going on?
6: No. I should have had it.
0: Adriana said Luis came out moments later. They tossed Vern's cell phone out the car window on the way home before Luis delivered Adriana and her three kids back to the Sunshine Motel. Again, confirmed on video, by 12:31 p.m. To the detective, it was obvious this had been a plot to set up a meeting with Vern with the sole purpose of killing him.
23: You ever seen anybody bring their kids to a murder?
22: No, this is a first for me.
24: There's probable cause to think that you are an accomplice, and that's why you're under arrest.
0: Within hours, detectives had Adriana's boyfriend in custody as well. Through an interpreter, Luis Gomez Monguez also initially told a story about Adriana contacting Vern to sell a mobile home.
24: You're telling me lies. And Adriana started off telling me the same lies. She said that you hit the guy from behind when he wasn't even looking.
6: Mm-hmm. No.
24: I don't think that your story is going to hold up. You are under arrest for the attempted murder of Vernon Holbrook.
0: Detectives were convinced they had the two people who'd attacked Vern that Saturday in May. But they also knew, or thought they knew, there was a lot more to the story. These suspects certainly weren't trained hired assassins. They were so clumsy, they'd even use their own phone. But where would this lead? Why would two people who never met Vern Holbrook want to kill him?
25: Coming up,
22: the bells and whistles definitely start going off.
25: A sudden trail of clues, security video, text messages, a secret code. Was Vern worth more dead than alive?
15: All of a sudden, I saw that he was fearful of his life.
25: When Dateline...
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20: In a Seattle hospital, Vern Holbrook hovered in that gray area between life and death. In the week after he was savagely beaten, his throat slit during a routine real estate showing in May of 2013. Detectives had quickly made two arrests, charged with attempted murder, 38-year-old Luis Gomez Monguez, who denied any part in the attack, and his 23-year-old girlfriend Adriana Mendez, who admitted luring Vern to the meeting at Luis's request and then witnessing Luis assault Vern.
22: She said she had no idea why Luis would do that.
23: You believe that?
22: No.
20: And why did Peralt not believe Adriana?
6: He told me he was so busy.
20: Because in that same interview, she had also unwittingly dropped a bombshell when asked how, out of all the dozens of realtors in Yakima, she just happened to call Vern's company, Aspen Real Estate.
6: I know a couple of people that used to work there.
5: Who's that?
6: Daniel.
23: What goes through your mind when she says that?
22: Well, the bells and whistles definitely start going off.
20: Bells and whistles because after Vern had been assaulted, his family had flooded detectives with calls.
23: So you sit down and you start thinking to yourselves, who'd want to hurt him?
15: One person. His name is Daniel Blizzard.
20: Daniel Blizzard, that ambitious agent to whom Vern was going to sell the company. Someone Vern had once trusted.
23: Did you think Daniel had something to do with it?
17: Well, yeah. I was pretty sure.
20: Why, with zero proof, would so many believe Blizzard was behind the attack? Detective Peralt soon heard a story that went like this. In the fall of 2008, Vern called employees like bookkeeper Judy Craven to a meeting. He was selling the company.
27: I think he wanted to spend more time with his family and just focus on the selling part, not deal with that day-to-day managing.
20: No longer a rumor, said this email to announce the sale. Vern was selling Aspen to Daniel Blizzard and his two brothers. Vern would stay on as the designated broker for 1 year. But the deal went south quickly.
27: They made the first three payments, and then they just stopped.
20: It was the height of the Great Recession. Real estate was tanking. Vern was understanding. But then the Blizzards approached Vern with a request.
15: They asked my dad to take out what's called a key man life insurance policy, him being the key person or the key man in the organization.
23: Because Aspen Real Estate really was just your dad.
15: It absolutely was my dad.
20: It made good financial sense at the time. Vern's death would cripple the company, so the life insurance policy would pay $1.58 million upon Vern's death.
23: Vern knew they were taking that policy out on him. He was comfortable with that.
15: I wouldn't say he was comfortable with it.
20: The Blizzards never missed a payment on the life insurance, but they never made another payment on the business. So in January 2010, just 16 months after selling the company, Vern sent out another email to staff, this time to say, Daniel is no longer with Aspen Real Estate. Vern was taking back the company he'd built.
27: It's like, if you can't make your payments, you can't keep it. And so I think, you know, he had to.
20: There were complaints filed with the real estate board, lawsuits, countersuits. And all the while, that life insurance policy seemed to weigh on Vern's mind.
15: He went to the life insurance company and he asked him to remove it. No one in that company would remove the policy.
23: Because somebody was paying the premiums.
15: That's correct. All of a sudden, I saw that he was fearful of his life.
20: To Detective Perrault, this all added up to motive. 1.58 million reasons that Daniel Blizzard might want Vern Holbrook dead. But what was the link between Daniel and Adriana and Luis?
23: I'm guessing the holy grail at this point in the investigation would be to find some, like, provable contact between Daniel Blizzard and Adriana Mendez.
22: Right.
20: It turned out the Holy Grail was only a few blocks away at the Sunshine Motel.
22: I went to the motel and they told me that Big White Guy would come in occasionally and pay Adriana's rent for her.
23: So you get the security video.
22: Right.
20: And who is it?
22: It's Daniel Blizzard.
20: There he was, a week before the attack, Blizzard paying Adriana's bill at the Sunshine Motel. And Perrault soon found more. Text messages between Adriana and Daniel from the day Vern was attacked. 9:24 a.m., Daniel texts Adriana, "Don't be late for shopping."
23: What's going on there?
22: It appears to be code to me. And what they're talking about is the real estate appointment with Vern.
23: At 12.04 p.m., presumably was right around when the attack happened, Adriana texts Daniel, "We are going shopping."
22: I believe that that is her way of telling Daniel that the job is done.
20: And that same afternoon, who pulls up at the Sunshine Motel to pick up Adriana? You guessed it. Daniel Blizzard.
23: Possible that they were just talking about shopping?
22: Anything is possible, but it's not very likely.
20: Finally, in September 2013... nearly 3 months after the attack, the detective went to pick up Daniel.
22: He didn't seem surprised to see me.
23: And he didn't say, "Gee, detective, what could this possibly be about?"
22: No, he didn't ask.
24: I met a detective who's investigating the attack on Vern Holbrook.
5: Mm-hmm. I heard about that.
20: It didn't take long for Daniel Blizzard to tell investigators how he really felt about Vern and the business deal that had gone bad.
5: He did a very elaborate, good job on screwing us over. So,
24: okay, how did he screw you over?
5: Just lies, deceit. I have nothing bad against Vern at all. I mean, when I use these kinds of words, it's not like I have some kind of grudge or anything like that.
20: And why was Daniel paying Adriana's rent and taking her shopping?
24: Were you involved in a sexual relationship with Adriana?
5: No.
24: No?
5: No.
24: Not at all?
5: No.
24: You were just helping her out of the kindness of your heart?
5: I'm a good guy.
20: Detective Perrault was having none of it.
24: You're obviously sticking to your story, but I do not believe it. So at this time, I'm going to tell you that you are under arrest for the attempted first-degree murder of Vernon Holbrook.
20: And for the first time,
24: stand up, put your hands behind your back.
20: Daniel Blizzard's demeanor changed.
22: He was definitely surprised, looked like he might be ill.
23: What went through your mind when police told you that they had arrested Daniel Blizzard?
15: Thank God, finally.
13: Relief.
20: It sounded like a case neatly tied up. Two attackers linked to a man with motive and millions to gain. But that wasn't the whole story. There was someone else involved, the detective believed. Someone else who had betrayed Vern's trust. And to say it was someone close to Vern would be an understatement. In fact, it's someone you've already met.
25: Coming up, arrest number 4.
23: Satisfaction?
13: Huge satisfaction.
25: is about to split the family in two when Dateline continues.
20: By the fall of 2013, 3 months after the attack, Vern Holbrook was in a coma, but somehow still alive.
23: Did either of you hold out any hope for a recovery?
13: I think you always want to believe and have hope that someone's going to get better.
15: I joke with hospital staff all the time, this guy's ornery. If anybody can come out of this, it's going to be him.
20: And as the autumn winds rolled into the Yakima Valley, Detective Sam Perrault already had made 3 arrests. But there was one more to come. And to say it was a shocker would be an understatement. There was one more name the detective had been hearing from Vern's family.
5: A lot of people can be saying a lot of different things.
20: Because it turned out that the plot's alleged mastermind, Daniel Blizzard, had for several years dated and helped support financially a woman who had once been as close to Vern Holbrook as a child. This woman, remember her?
17: He helps anybody out.
20: Mother to 3 of Vern's grandchildren, his former daughter-in-law, Jill Taylor.
23: What would her motivation be for sort of taking part in that plot?
22: I suppose the only connection would be her relationship with Daniel.
23: And what's good for Daniel is good for Jill.
22: I would think so.
20: And the detective found that Jill Taylor was also the common link between Daniel Blizzard and another of the alleged participants in the plot, Adriana Mendez.
23: What did Adriana Mendez and Jill Taylor have in common?
22: Methamphetamine. They met through a common friend at a party using drugs.
20: Detectives say that friendship forged in meth became so close that Jill invited Adriana and her 3 kids to move in with her. And it was at Jill's apartment where Daniel met Adriana and Luis.
23: Adriana wouldn't know Daniel without Jill.
22: Correct.
20: The detective was starting to get a clearer picture of how the alleged co-conspirators came together. And he soon found another of Jill's friends who filled in some more blanks for him.
6: Me and Jill were really tight.
20: Nikki Vargas came forward to say it was no secret what Jill and Daniel wanted done.
6: Like the day I met this, she was telling me about how she was trying to kill some guy, right? Her and her boyfriend.
24: Did she say how?
6: She tried to poison him a couple times.
20: And when that didn't work?
6: Daniel was trying to pay Jill $10,000 to kill this fool.
23: Do you believe her?
22: It was believable that they were going around asking people about a hitman for $10,000.
20: And the proof that Jill took part in the plot came from her own lips, if you believe the former family members who pointed fingers at her. Enter once again Chad, Jill's ex-husband. He said that 6 weeks before the attack, Jill said something strange when discussing supervised visits with their 3 children.
1: She told me that Vern may not be around that much longer to be supervising visits, and I said, well, why would you think that? And she told me then that, well, you know, he makes a lot of enemies and he's going to end up making the wrong kind of enemies.
20: All of this eventually landed Jill in the sheriff's office herself.
2: Is it okay if we talk about this?
11: Well, I would rather have a lawyer.
2: Okay, best.
11: Just because it's such a delicate situation and I need a professional.
2: I understand.
11: You know,
2: I don't take that personally. I understand okay. That. I do need to let you know that you are under arrest for attempted murder.
23: Relief? Satisfaction?
15: Satisfaction.
13: Huge satisfaction.
23: You saw Jill as being sort of what? A pawn of Daniel's.
15: I think they used each other.
23: No question she was involved.
13: Not in our minds.
20: 4 people were now charged with the attempted murder of Vern Holbrook. And then the case changed again. In January of 2014, 8 months after he was attacked, Vern Holbrook died from his injuries.
15: It was a sense of relief for him that he didn't have to suffer anymore. But it was really hard, really hard for the entire family to see him not with us anymore.
22: it turned the attempted murder into a first-degree murder, premeditated murder.
23: And it sort of raised the stakes all around.
22: Right.
23: But once again, what seemed to be and what would be wouldn't quite line up. There was one more twist in that long river of lies.
25: Coming up, the case heads into court with a surprise on the stand.
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23: As the four people now charged with the murder of Vern Holbrook awaited trial in the Yakima County Jail, Vern's family and former colleagues felt a special sort of animosity for one of them, Jill Taylor. Jill had been Vern's daughter-in-law. How could she be part of the plot to kill him?
30: How could you do this to someone who cared for you and took care of you and helped your kids, and you were a part of this family? How could you do something like that?
23: Hard to believe that somebody who had been sort of the beneficiary of Vern's generosity would be involved in any way in a plot like that.
31: I don't know what was going on in Jill's world that she felt she needed to do that.
23: Jill's arrest was especially troubling for her ex-husband because Chad says he tried to tell Vern that Jill's behavior could be volatile and violent.
1: I had tried to warn him a couple of times after our split up, that she's dangerous and that he should be careful. And he just kind of, whatever. And,
23: he wasn't buying.
1: No, he didn't think much of it.
23: And then, as the trials of the four suspects wound their way toward the courthouse, Vern's family was blindsided yet again. Prosecutors called to say they were offering deals to two of the suspects to make sure their cases were rock solid against accused shot caller Daniel Blizzard and the alleged attacker Luis Gomez Mongas. The state would allow Luis's girlfriend Adriana Mendez and Jill Taylor to walk out of jail if the two women would agree to testify against the two men. Did they ask your permission for this, or were they essentially saying, this is the way the cookie crumbles?
15: We didn't have a choice, but we were made aware that this is what they were thinking of doing.
23: Why were those deals necessary? Deputy Prosecutor Alvin Guzman.
32: It's kind of trying to pick lesser of two evils on that.
23: Meaning, you get the mastermind, And you get the guy whose hand was actually on the knife, and maybe the little fish swim away.
3: That's essentially what happened in the situation.
23: Do you think you had a strong case against Jill Taylor?
3: She was probably the weakest case we would have had compared to all four people that we believed were involved.
5: Superior Court is back in session.
23: And so in August 2014, the murder trial of Daniel Blizzard began with a parade of lawyers, life insurance salesmen, and law enforcement taking the stand before the star witnesses began to appear.
0: Can't wait till the old man's gone.
23: Jill Taylor claimed that Daniel wanted Vern dead so he could collect the $1.58 million life insurance policy, and that Adriana Mendez told her that she and Luis were going to go through with the attack.
0: She said, we're going to do that we're going to kill Vern for Daniel.
23: When it was her turn, Adriana Mendez said Daniel showed her a wad of cash to entice her.
6: He told me because I gave this the money that they wanted to pay somebody $10,000 to complete this job.
23: In fact, after the attack was over, Adriana claimed Daniel gave her the $10,000 plus a $2,000 bonus. That money was never recovered.
7: This is outrageous.
23: Blizzard's defense attorney, Peter Mazzone, argued that Adriana and Jill would have said anything on the stand because of those get-out-of-jail-free deals offered by prosecutors.
7: So long as you testify, you will be let out.
6: Yes.
7: And you will be able to reunite with your kids.
6: Yes.
23: The defense argued jurors had to acquit Daniel Blizzard because of a lack of evidence.
7: You will not hear of a single shred of forensic evidence of any kind linking this man or anybody else to that one.
23: After 3 weeks, the jury had the case, but it took less than a full day of deliberation to deliver a verdict.
9: We, the jury, find the defendant, Daniel Blizzard, guilty of the crime of first-degree murder.
30: Yes, you know, what we wanted and what was right happened.
15: It was a huge, huge relief that the jury found the truth.
23: The judge sentenced Daniel Blizzard to more than 34 years in prison. A month later, the trial of Luis Gomez Manguez. He testified that it was not he, but Adriana Mendez, who had slashed Vern Holbrook's neck and struck him.
9: Guilty of the crime of first-degree murder.
23: The jury didn't buy it. The judge sentenced Luis to more than 26 years behind bars. The two men were going to prison. But what would happen to those two women who'd cut deals to help put them there? And what would Jill Taylor have to say about it all?
10: Coming up.
0: He just set me up for everything.
23: Daniel set you up?
0: Yes. He set me up.
10: Deeply involved or wrongly accused, we're about to hear from Jill Taylor herself. When Dateline...
11: When I scraped my car in that parking garage, I was worried that it could be a long process to take care of it. Like a landscaper's first day trimming a hedge maze.
14: I have definitely already been here. Now, was it left, right, or right, left? Well, maybe I'll cut a path out and find my way back later.
11: But it wasn't like that. I filed a claim in under 2 minutes on the Geico app, and they handled it from there. It was taken care of almost as quickly as it happened.
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2: Visit your nearby Lowe's on Richmond Highway in Alexandria.
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4: After Daniel Blizzard and Luis Gomez Manguez were sentenced for the murder of realtor Vern Holbrook, it was time for the two women charged in the case to face the judge. In exchange for her cooperation, Adriana Mendez, the woman who brought her three small children to a murder scene, was allowed to plead guilty to charges of assault and criminal rendering. She was sentenced to time served, about 15 months, and released. And Jill Taylor, Vern Holbrook's former daughter-in-law, was set free after spending about a year in the county jail. Charges of first-degree murder were dismissed without prejudice, meaning prosecutors do have the option of refiling at some point in the future. But at this point, Jill has never been convicted of any crime in connection with Vern's death.
15: If it wasn't for Jill putting it all together, helping Daniel put the pieces together, this may not have happened.
1: I think that's criminal. You know, shouldn't have happened. You know, she, in my opinion, definitely got away with murder.
23: And when you walk out of this interview, she might be standing on the street.
1: Yeah. You never know. It crosses my mind.
4: We wanted to talk to Jill Taylor, and it turned out she wanted to talk with us to tell a story of betrayal. But in her telling, she's the one who was betrayed. When we sat down with Jill, she'd been out of jail for about 3 months, claiming she was caught in a web of Daniel Blizzard's creation.
23: When you heard that Vern had been attacked and left for dead, how'd you feel? That maybe you could have headed that off somehow?
0: No, I wouldn't have headed it off anyhow, because Daniel was determined to do what he wanted to do. I really cared about Daniel, and I was just really hoping that he would pull his head out of his rear. Maybe I have issues with letting people use me. He just set me up for everything.
23: Daniel set you up?
0: Yes. He set me up. It was a win-win for him.
4: But remember, it was only through Jill that Daniel Blizzard met Adriana and Luis. Jill admits that's true. Admits she knew Blizzard had paid them. Admits she never told police. But told us something she never said on the stand. That Adriana convinced her the attack would never happen.
0: I went to her hotel. It was about in April. And I just told her that I don't care how much money he's already lent you or whatever. You're not obligated to do anything. And she says, no, we're not going to, you know, I'm not going to do that, you know.
23: Adriana specifically told you she was not going to go through with the attack
0: right,
23: on Vern.
0: Right, yes.
23: You must have been surprised when it turned out that
0: yeah,
23: they went
0: really
23: ahead
0: surprised.
23: And did it after all.
0: Caught me off guard.
4: We asked Jill about the death of a man who'd been good to her and her kids. Her answer was that the financial help Vern provided for her and her family has been overstated.
0: I made $36,000 a year. Okay, I had a good job. I paid my own bills. He only helped me when I first split up with my ex-husband. And I've paid him back every dime that he had helped me with.
4: Jill blames Vern's family for making her look bad, particularly her ex, Chad.
23: Your ex-husband wasn't the only person who thought you were a suspect. Pretty much everybody else in Vern's family mentioned you and Daniel Blizzard right away to police.
0: Why? I don't understand why they think that I would do anything to him like that. I mean, what would I be gaining from it?
23: What would you gain?
0: Yeah.
23: If Vern dies, Daniel Blizzard, who's your boyfriend, gets more than $1 million?
0: Well, good for him.
23: Well, presumably
0: that has nothing to do with me.
23: Presumably you might share in that, was the thinking.
0: Don't you think if I was going to attack somebody that I would go attack somebody worth it?
23: Well, $1.5 million is a lot of motive.
0: I don't care about money. I don't get it, why people are so shallow when it comes to money.
4: Jill's story? She didn't want the money. Her boyfriend lied to her. The couple that lured Vern to the home lied to her. But those claims that Daniel Blizzard had asked Jill to poison Vern? Well, those, according to Jill, are true.
23: Daniel gave you poison.
0: Mm-hmm. I think so. I just dumped it out. So.
23: Do you know what kind of poison it was?
0: Mm-hmm.
23: And he said, what, put this in Vern's drink? Or?
0: Mm-hmm.
23: And you said, what, I'm not

0: I mean, by your definition, yeah.
1: Of course, there's one person who's pretty clearly a victim. Vern Holbrook built a successful business and loved his role at the center of a happy family. Did he trust too much? Should he have known what might be coming? Maybe. Those are tough questions to answer, because the truth is, no one wants to believe your business partner will betray you. After all, the idea is that they're just like family.
2: That's all for now. I'm Lester Holt. Thanks for joining us.
3: At night, this is absolutely pitch dark. It was abandoned and it was secluded. This was his playground. This is the place that we've been searching for.
2: It was the still of the night when the killings started.
4: I've been shot. Me and my mother have been shot.
5: You can feel and hear the fear in her voice.
2: A single mother and her teenage daughter ambushed in their bedrooms.
5: Here comes a monster into your house.
6: I just broke down, you know. I just couldn't imagine who would want to do this.
2: Then it happened again to another mother, another daughter.
7: Somebody's killing mothers and daughters. That's about as scary as it gets.
2: Who was out there and who would be next?
8: Something you would never imagine would happen.
2: The clues would lie here, an abandoned mansion, eerie, haunting. Where was the killer hiding?
9: Cold, calculating eyes, lifeless. He was almost a ghost.
2: Could they catch him? Could they stop him?
8: I get chills all over. I'm kind of on the edge of my seat.
3: He truly thought he could outsmart us.
2: I'm Lester Holt, and this is Dateline. Here's Dennis Murphy with The Unusual Suspect.
10: Consider for a moment that cozy word, home, and all it evokes. Warmth, family, shelter, security. Got it? And now reflect on what happens when those four walls are breached. When nightmare stuff crawls through the window, kicks in the doors. When a haven becomes a house of horrors. So how does that feel? Just ask Lloyd Irvin.
11: I'm laying on the couch. I wake up and there's two gunmen over top of me holding guns, pointing them at me, like, holding down, you're being robbed, don't move.
10: Years have passed since that night in August 2008, here outside the nation's capital in a nice neighborhood in Prince George's County, Maryland. But Lloyd and Vicki Irvin and their son, just 4 years old at the time, are still haunted by the image of the gunman, two masked intruders.
12: Talk about worst nightmares. This is it.
8: Yes, something you would never imagine would happen.
10: What the robbers didn't count on was that Lloyd is a nationally renowned martial arts expert. And when one of the gunmen walked away to scope out the rest of the house, Lloyd was suddenly one-on-one with his accomplice.
13: Gunman's over here in the corner.
11: Right in the corner, right there. I know he doesn't have any room to back up at all.
14: I just go. I'm coming over here. I got the gun. I'm trying to get the cartridge out. And once I get the cartridge out, it drops. So I hit the ground.
13: Where's the intruder gone?
14: He ran out of the room. He was running low, like, he has the gun. Get out of here. He has the gun.
10: By the time Lloyd managed to reload the wrestled-away gun and give chase, both home invaders had escaped.
8: I'm calling 911, and my son's on top of me, and he's just shaking, not saying a word, not crying, just shaking. And I often think, you know, weren't they going to kill us that night?
10: The Irvin family wouldn't be the first or the last to ask that awful question.
15: I'd like to report a robbery on Broadway.
16: I broke into my house. I see the back window.
10: In the months that followed, the area was hit with a wave of home invasions. Each time, two masked men, meticulous about not leaving fingerprints or evidence behind. The Prince George's County Police were baffled. The community, understandably, on edge. And then on January 26, 2009, on a quiet street in Upper Marlboro, the county seat, anxiety turned to full-on bolt-the-doors panic.
17: Prince George's County 911 Center, what is your emergency?
4: Ma'am, I've been shot. Me and my mother have been shot. I'm bleeding to death.
17: Where are you?
10: It was a desperate plea for help from a dying girl. On the phone, 16-year-old student Carissa Lofton.
17: Sweetie, slow down. What's he?

0: Address?
1: Police rushed to the scene, but it was too late. They found Carissa and her mom, Karen, in their bedrooms, each killed execution style with a shot straight to the head.
2: Crimes quickly become statistics, but this just stands out, doesn't it?
3: It stands out. It makes the hair on the back of your neck stand up also.
1: Veteran Prince George's County Homicide Detective Bernie Nelson was in charge of the case. The first arriving officers told him they'd found the main door locked shut from the inside. The killer, they thought, had likely entered the house through an unlocked side window.
4: This bedroom on the second floor that's facing us, that's where Carissa was found.
1: Detective Nelson wondered, did the murders have anything to do with the plague of recent home invasion robberies? If so, why was nothing stolen from the house?
4: Her vehicle was still in the driveway. Nothing appeared disturbed.
1: Investigators didn't find any useful forensic evidence. Just six spent shell casings from the bullets that had killed Karen and Carissa, fired from a Glock 17 handgun.
4: We did find out that just two doors down across the street, someone had seen a blue vehicle parked on the right side of the road. And that right now, at this point, that's all I have.
1: So Detective Nelson set out to find out more about his victims. Karen Lofton turned out to be a devoted mother and nurse with no apparent enemies. She was divorced from Carissa's father, Kirkland, who now lived in Atlanta. The daughter, Carissa, was in private school, good grades, and still very attached to her father.
5: Carissa was a special girl for me because at a young age, then she had open-heart surgery, and she bounced right back from it.
1: Kirkland says he had watched Carissa blossom into a gregarious teenager, a fashionista and aspiring model with a knack for selfies.
5: I sing this song by Bob Carlyle. It was called Butterfly Kisses. He told the story of him and a daughter. I used to sing that song to her, and she would just look up at me, and she just loved me singing that song to her. She was my butterfly. That's what I called her.
1: Now Kirkland's butterfly was dead. And Detective Nelson recruited some of PG County's finest to help him solve the case, including then-Detective Anthony Shortner.
6: This is, you know, a mother, hardworking, and her daughter, you know, both think that they're safely inside their home.
7: And here comes the guy out of your worst dreams.
6: Yep.
4: Here comes a monster into your house.
7: And he's got a Glock.
6: It shocked us all.
1: As the hunt for this brutal killer went into full gear, detectives started, as they always do, with the usual suspects.
4: Since there's no rhyme or reason behind it that you can come up with, you have to look at family members.
1: And one family member in particular, Carissa's 20-year-old brother, Keon. He lived in the house too, but he wasn't there when cops arrived. Police spotted him near the crime scene several hours after the murders. Could a son, a brother, have done such a monstrous thing?
8: When we come back, the questions begin.
9: Would you have hurt your mom and sister?
10: No. One of the detectives blatantly said, everybody in that room think it's you.
8: Was it? What happened next would launch a whole new wave of fear. When Dateline continues.
1: A mother and her daughter executed. Detective Bernie Nelson had investigated hundreds of murders, had learned to keep the recurring images of death at arm's length. But this case was different. He was a father to a teenager around Carissa Lofton's age.
11: Ma'am, I've been shot. Me and my mother have been shot. I'm bleeding to death.
7: That poor little girl, in her bedroom, she has the gumption to get on the phone and call you.
4: It hurts to listen to the 911 call because you can feel and hear the fear in her voice.
1: Even though nothing was taken, it seemed clear that the killer broke into the house. In fact, the burglar alarm had gone off, but it was disabled in under a minute. And that put Karen's son, Keon Lofton, at the top of police's person of interest list. He lived in the house. He knew the code. Police brought him in for questioning.
9: Did your mom set the alarm for the house?
10: Mm-hmm.
9: Okay, all the time?
10: Every time. One of the detectives blatantly said, everybody in that room think it's you. You know, you're the only one who had access to the PIN code.
9: Would you have hurt your mom and sister?
10: No.
9: You wouldn't have hurt your mom and sister?
10: I was upset, like, you're not going to say this is me. I didn't have anything to do with it, you know. You can do whatever you need to do. It's not going to be me.
1: Keon told investigators he'd been spending the night at his fiancée's house when her mom woke him and told him she'd heard on the news that two women on his street had been murdered.
10: I just ran out the house. My heart's racing. I just hopped the gate, hopped in my car. I'm running lights, speeding. I'm still calling at the same time. And when I got there, they asked me for my name, and I was like, I'm Keon. And the police officer just kind of looked into his radio and said, okay, we got the son here. And I just broke down, you know.
1: Keon's alibi checked out. It wasn't him. Investigators also interviewed Kirkland, Karen's ex-husband and Carissa's father. He, too, had an airtight alibi. He'd been in Atlanta at the time of the murders.
0: We go a lot of places together.
1: Next on Detective Nelson's list was Karen's former boyfriend, Michael Lacey. He'd refused to take a lie detector test, so police interviewed him three separate times.
0: Did you all have keys to each other's house or anything
12: like
0: that?
12: Definitely not.
0: You couldn't just walk over and walk in?
12: No, we would call.
4: But he's someone that we had to roll out completely, and we did that.
7: So if you're thinking in your line of work, the usual suspects weren't going to figure in this one.
4: Not as far as immediate family.
1: Detectives Nelson and Schartner realized they had on their hands what homicide cops hate, a true mystery.
7: The first 48 hours of a case, usually you get a break in here. There's something that says, chase this, right?
4: Yes. Normally you would get something within the first 48 hours.
7: So this thing was as baffling as it was cruel.
4: Exactly. It didn't make any sense.
1: Then came March 16th, 2009, 6 weeks after the Lofton killings, when two unsolved murders became four. It began with a report of a stolen Nissan Maxima, just a couple of blocks from where the Loftons had been killed.
13: What's the nature of your emergency?
14: I just left my house maybe an hour ago and have come back. My car is missing out of the carport.
1: Detective Schartner was on call that night.
15: She's on the phone with the call taker. She notices that her car comes zooming by from up here on the street and comes by her at a fast rate of speed.
14: That's my car. Okay, it just zoomed past me. Wow.
7: She sees it while she's on the phone with dispatch. Here it comes, there it goes.
15: Absolutely.
1: Police swarmed the neighborhood hoping to nab the car thief. He was nowhere to be found. But police soon discovered the stolen car. Captured here on a cruiser's dash camera, it was parked in the driveway of a vacant house, engulfed in flames. Firefighters called to the scene to extinguish the fire made a grisly discovery. Two bodies burned beyond recognition. And the victims? Another mother and her teenage daughter.
16: Dental records confirm the identities of the two female bodies found Monday in the trunk of this stolen car. 42-year-old Dolores DeWitt and her daughter, 19-year-old Ebony DeWitt.
17: She worked at a nursing home, and she loved taking care of the elderly population. I mean, she loved those people, and they loved her.
1: Patricia Smith remembers her sister Dolores as a mother and nurse who worked hard to provide a good life for her two daughters, but always saved a little time for herself.
17: She liked to go places. Every year she would treat herself on vacation. She felt like she worked hard, she should play hard.
1: And Ebony? She was the live wire at family get-togethers.
17: We just would just make the party live and just act crazy until the end of the day. I mean, she loved life.
1: The last person known to have seen Ebony alive was her boyfriend. He told detectives that the previous night they'd had a late dinner, she was wearing her favorite blue sweater. Then he drove her home, watched her go inside her house. The killer may have been waiting. And now, when police once again made no arrests within 48 hours of the murders, waiting, too, was a devastated Patricia.
17: I started going back to my sister's house. Late at night, I would go and sit in the yard, just hoping that he would come back. I would sit there with the knife in my hand, and I would hold it, like, real tight, just in case he came up on me or something, because it would be him or me, either him or me. And I told the detectives what I did.
15: She couldn't sit still and do nothing. She wanted to be involved in the investigation from day one. She would actually go door to door in the neighborhood and talk to neighbors, try to ask them questions. But I had repeatedly explained to her that we can't have her interrupting our case.
7: She's a thorn in your side.
15: She is, but I understood, because if my sister were killed, it would be hard for me to sit still, too.
1: So Detective Shartner made Patricia a promise.
17: We were sitting in the car, and I remember just crying and crying and crying. And then he promised me, he said, I'm going to get him. If it's the last thing I do, he said, I'm going to get him.
1: To do that, Detective Shartner and Nelson had to confront a terrifying question.
7: So you got two murdered mother-daughters within, across the fence, virtually. Same
5: right.
7: Neighborhood. So you're thinking, are these things related, right?
4: You have to think that. And if they are related, you have a serial murderer on your hands, and you don't know when he's going to hit next, and you don't know who he's going to hit next.
8: Coming up.
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15: It was wide open. We had nothing. That's when it gets scary.
8: When
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24: You

0: Prince George's homicide detectives Bernie Nelson and Tony Shartner hoped their collective experience would help crack two of the most horrific murder cases they'd ever encountered.
1: When you back up and look at what you got, the scary fact is somebody's killing mothers and daughters, right? That's the commonality.
2: Yes, and with the close proximity of where the DeWitts were found burned in the vehicle, it was just two blocks away from where the Loftons were shot in their house.
0: The detectives suspected they were dealing with the same murderer in both cases, especially when they realized Dolores DeWitt was a single mom and a nurse just like Karen Lofton. But first, they exhausted the usual suspects. Dolores had an ex-husband and an ex-girlfriend, but both had solid alibis.
3: We'd given them polygraph tests. They passed. We did background checks on them. We found out where they were, and there was nothing that would lead us to say that they were involved.
0: As in the Lofton case, when detectives searched the DeWitts' home, they found no sign of a forced entry, just an unlocked side window. And inside the house, once again, no forensic evidence, but a different pattern. The killer had taken his victims with him.
3: We don't know if they were killed inside the house and transported away, or if they were just transported away and killed elsewhere.
0: The burned-out Nissan Maxima that carried the mother and daughter's bodies didn't yield any significant clues either. The fire had destroyed everything but a tiny piece of jeans on Dolores' body. And attached to the jeans, some leaves foliage experts identified as coming from a beech tree. Odd, because there were no trees like that in the neighborhood. And the mystery only deepened when the autopsy results came back.
3: Ebony and Dolores were actually killed 24 hours prior to them being burned in the car. That was another hiccup in the case. Where were these two bodies kept for a full day?
0: It seemed the DeWitts killer took immense risks to get rid of the bodies.
3: You're talking about taking two women out of their house and transporting them to another location and then stealing a car, putting those dead bodies in the car, driving past the house that you just stole the car from, and then parking it in a driveway of a vacant house, then setting that car on fire and walking away.
0: And the autopsy also revealed that Dolores and Ebony were strangled, not shot, as the Loftons had been. It was a puzzle. Were they dealing with a serial killer or not?
1: Did you think one guy was responsible for both these crimes?
3: I would go back and forth. One day I was all in that this is the same person. The next day, I thought it wasn't, because both crimes are so different.
0: Then, finally, the detectives caught a break. They learned that a month before the DeWitt murders, the owner of the stolen Nissan Maxima had been the victim of a break-in. She reported it, but at the time told police nothing had been taken. Now she noticed her spare set of car keys was missing.
1: So, Tony, as I understand your detective's logic, goes something like this. If I can find the person who broke in, who stole the key, who then used the vehicle to transport the bodies, I'm getting close to my killer.
3: Exactly. It certainly would give me a direction where maybe that person then can direct me to the killer.
0: 200 police officers blanketed the area and brought in more than 80 people for questioning, all to no avail. For many Prince George's County residents, like home invasion victims Vicky and Lloyd Irvin, that meant only one thing: panic.
4: It was crazy. I couldn't sleep at night. Any sound, I had alarms put up throughout the entire house. And plus, we got the dogs.
5: And bars on the window.
4: Yes.
5: The house was turned into Fort Knox. A barking, crazy dog who claws at the windows if he hears a doorbell ring. I mean, there was no peace in the house. And I was like, you have to turn some of this stuff down. I can't live like this. Because he's like, I don't care. This is going to save our life, you know. Just the fear that spread was absolutely amazing.
0: By July 2009, 4 months after the DeWitt murders and 6 months after the Lofton murders, detectives were stumped.
6: We kept calling them and they wasn't giving us no answers. So that kind of pissed me off because I felt like we deserved to know something.
3: It was wide open. We had nothing.
1: You're out of your investigative playbook.
3: And then that's when it gets scary.
0: The detective had made a promise to Patricia that he would take down her sister's killer. Would that turn out now to be an empty promise? At this point, what he needed was luck. And luck was about to come his way from the most unexpected source.
7: Coming up.
3: He would only whisper. He would actually whisper in my ear.
7: An unassuming neighbor comes forward with some unbelievable information.
8: At that point, we realized that our investigation just took a drastic turn.
7: when Dateline continues.
0: Prince George's County detectives Tony Schartner and Bernie Nelson theorized the home burglar who stole a spare key to a Nissan Maxima might lead them to a serial killer, but how to find him?
3: We chased down all those leads and it took us, several weeks, and we came up with nothing.
0: Then in July 2009, Schartner got an unexpected tip. Federal agents from the ATF, the Bureau of Alcohol, Tobacco, and Firearms, had arrested two men for selling stolen weapons. They suspected one of them had also been involved in several burglaries in the area. His name was Jason Scott.
3: Jason Scott lived 2-3 blocks away from the DeWitt's house. So obviously that's somebody that I want to go talk to.
0: The detective and the thief met in a police station holding room. The subject, who was quick to deny he had anything to do with any of the burglaries, looked to Schartner like a pipsqueak.
3: He was a small guy. He was meek. His voice was very low. He wouldn't speak to me as you and I are speaking. He would only whisper. He would actually come up and actually whisper in my ear.
1: Did you think, Tony, at that point, I got a suspect here?
3: No.
0: ATF agents John Cooney and Dave Cheplak led the federal investigation into the weapons theft. And they, too, were having a tough time trying to read Jason Scott.
8: Usually we're pursuing the most violent criminals in the United States. And for lack of a better word, this guy wasn't a thug.
0: In fact, Jason turned out to be a college graduate and a valued employee at UPS.
8: We did a background check on him, and really, he had no criminal history.
0: Jason and his accomplice were charged with weapons theft and possession. But given that neither had a criminal record, a judge released them pending trial.
8: She basically had to make a decision. All right, you're not a flight risk and you're not a danger to the community. So both of them were released to home monitoring.
1: So they could come and go. Court is telling them, go and sin no more. Don't be stupid. Don't be a bad guy.
8: Yes.
0: But the ATF agents weren't about to let Jason Scott walk away quite so easily. They suspected he had other co-conspirators in the weapons theft. And instinct suggested he just might be the kind of petty criminal happy to throw others under the bus in exchange for a lenient deal. So the feds offered him what's called a proffer session, sometimes called king for a day. In Monopoly, it's known as a get-out-of-jail-free card. It's an agreement between the prosecutor and suspect that says, essentially, you tell us everything you know, and we'll go easy on you.
1: And the stuff that I spilled out, you will not come after me? That's the agreement?
8: If we can't prove that any other way besides him telling us, then there's nothing you can do. You can't use his statements against him when that statement is given in that proffer session.
0: Agents Cheplak and Cooney had been on the job for a long time, but what happened next stunned even them.
9: So we come into the room to conduct the proffer session with Jason Scott. Myself and Dave Cheplak are on this side of the table, and Jason and his defense attorney are sitting across from us. We see that Jason has three pieces of paper in front of him on the table. Dave and I take a look at the papers and see about 40 different addresses. Suddenly, Jason admits to breaking into all these houses. And not only that, nine of the houses he tells us he breaks into, wakes people up, points guns at their heads, and robs them of their valuables. At that point, we realize that we're not just dealing with a guy selling and stealing guns. Our investigation just took a drastic turn.
0: Jason had rocked the federal agents off their script. The king for a day deal was about copping to the firearms charge, and here he was telling them instead that he and his accomplice, Marcus Hunter, made a living by pointing guns at so many people's heads, including during that botched home invasion of the Irvin family.
1: But he's cut his deal, John. You can't go after him on those burglaries, the home invasions.
8: At that point, you're correct.
1: He's home. He's scot-free.
8: Home free? Yeah.
0: Even better for Jason, he believed his accomplice, Marcus Hunter, alone would be left to take the fall for their crime spree.
8: He figures, if I'm the one who's willing to testify against Marcus, that'll be his opportunity to lessen his sentence.
1: Smarts, cunning, how good was this guy?
8: He certainly had a plan, and he had an idea of what he was trying to get away with. It really was a real-life cat-and-mouse game for him.
0: Back at the county, Detective Schartner was floored when he heard from a colleague that the pipsqueak he'd interviewed and dismissed the week before had fessed up to a majority of the unsolved home invasions and burglaries in those well-to-do neighborhoods of Prince George's County, including one his colleague had been investigating.
3: And I thought, oh, well, good for you. You got your case closed out, but I'm still here with four dead women that we haven't solved. And I said, hey, I'm just out of curiosity. Can you give me that list?
0: When the detective plotted the addresses Jason had pushed across the table onto a map, he couldn't believe the picture that emerged.
1: Is this an aha moment in your investigation?
3: This is the aha moment. This is our first break in the case.
7: Coming up.
3: We don't know if we have our guy, but we certainly have now something to investigate.
7: The investigation was about to lead them here, something called the Spooky House. And a federal officer on this case would soon be spooked himself.
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3: This is ground zero. This is where I responded to was this location, and this is where the DeWitts were found.
0: Thinking he'd made the deal of a lifetime, mild, meek Jason Scott had confessed to a wave of home invasions and burglaries in Prince George's County, Maryland. But by doing so, he had unwittingly provided homicide investigators with the first real lead in the Loftin and DeWitt murder investigations.
1: What happens up here as you continue to go up? What are the other dots?
3: So these other various dots here along the map are the locations where Jason Scott admitted to breaking into the houses here on Woodlawn.
0: And here's what the detective found strange. Jason had admitted to every unsolved burglary on the block, all but one, the house from where the Nissan spare keys were stolen.
3: For me, the most important part of this puzzle was to find out who broke into this house right here.
1: And in interrogation, he did not give you that address?
3: He did not.
0: An anomaly, Shartner wondered? Or did Jason know just how important the car keys were and deliberately keep that house off his list?
3: We don't see guys that break into houses and steal a TV, then morph into a serial killer. We don't know if we have our guy, but we certainly have now something to investigate.
0: Detectives Shartner and Nelson teamed up with ATF agents Cheplak and Cooney to create a task force to solve the riddle of Jason Scott.
1: When you guys talked to friends and family trying to figure out who he was, did anybody tell you he was a nice guy? I can't believe that you've got him in the frame for this.
8: Nobody had anything like that to say about him. As a matter of fact, most people knew nothing about him. He was almost a ghost.
0: A ghost indeed. When investigators examined items seized at Jason's home, they found this. Disturbing videos he apparently shot as he snuck around the neighborhood. Turns out Jason Scott was as scary a peeping Tom as investigators had ever seen.
8: Video of someone walking through the woods
9: videotaping people through their homes in various states of dress and undress and getting ready for work or getting ready to go to bed.
1: This is deeply creepy stuff.
9: Absolutely.
0: The person who knew him best was Marcus Hunter, the accomplice first arrested with Jason Scott. But Marcus wasn't talking. Investigators wondered, was he afraid of Jason? Another former co-conspirator was telling investigators Jason was no one to cross.
8: These guys would say, if I ever got into a fight with Jason, Jason wouldn't fight me back, but 2 weeks later, he'd be the type of guy to come back and burn my house down.
16: I knew he was. He's crazy.
0: 3 weeks after his King for a Day deal, Jason Scott was still walking the streets, and investigators knew enough about him to worry for their own safety.
8: His M.O. was he would specifically go and cut the power to these homes. So one night, sleeping, and I kind of become aware that all of a sudden the power is off in my house. So knowing that Jason knew my name and thinking that he could figure out where I lived, I actually grabbed my gun and proceeded to tactically clear my house just to make sure that he wasn't the reason for the power being out. As I worked my way through the house and into the kitchen, I finally come up and I notice that in the backyard, the entire neighborhood is dark. At that point in time, I kind of take a sigh of relief and I realize it's not him, but that's how concerned I was. He's that dangerous of a guy that I recognize he needed to be in jail.
0: If Jason Scott was smart, the task force simply had to be smarter. And investigators noticed Jason didn't seem to understand an important legal nuance. His proffer didn't guarantee him complete immunity. The cops could not use his own words against him, but they could use the words of others. So when investigators found that other accomplice of Jason's, they grilled him.
17: Do you know of him to break into a house and just take car keys?
16: Yeah, he's talked about one job, a couple jobs that he might go in and take the keys and just have them just in case he needs a car.
0: These details eerily mirrored what happened in the DeWitt murders.
3: He likes to steal car keys, spare keys, and he likes to come back later and get that car.
1: That was exactly the case with the Nissan, right?
3: First check. He liked to park cars in vacant houses, preferably houses that were for sale.
1: Again, the torch car with the bodies.
3: Was a vacant house that was for sale.
0: Detective Nelson nailed down several connections between Jason Scott and the first mother-daughter murder, the Loftons. Most important of those, Jason's car, a dark blue Toyota Camry. It matched the description of the mysterious car one of the Loftons' neighbors had seen.
1: That could very well have been the vehicle that the neighbor had seen the night of the killing.
2: Yes.
0: Then investigators discovered another sickening piece of evidence. A video Jason made of the victims of one of his home invasions, a mother and her teenage daughter.
8: Brought her into her bedroom and set up a video camera. And in the process of setting up that video camera in which he was going to basically film himself sexually assaulting her, the camera just happened to pan right by his face. And that screenshot showed us this.
2: Wow.
8: And this is what a lot of Jason's victims saw. It's cold, calculating eyes, lifeless.
0: Investigators were shocked, even more so when they dug up the old police report and noticed what the perpetrator they now knew to be Jason had blurted out to the mother and daughter just before he left.
3: Okay, here it is. He said he didn't want to hurt us, but he said he was supposed to kill us.
0: Yet all this evidence was purely circumstantial. Not enough to charge, let alone convict Jason of murder. But that was about to change, and it had to do with the one case police had plenty of evidence for, the weapons theft. When the ATF agents talked to Jason about it, he mentioned the Spooky House, some kind of an abandoned old property off the beaten path in Upper Marlboro, the place where he said he and his accomplices used to go to divvy up the loot. Detective Schartner had a spooky feeling that they brought more than guns there.
3: We're still trying to find the place or house or wherever where the DeWitts were stored or kept for those 20-some-odd hours.
1: So this spooky house, whatever it is, could be the place.
3: Absolutely.
0: And according to Jason's proffer, if his statements led to new evidence, that evidence could be used to prosecute him.
3: My first thought and impressions were that this is going to be like an old rickety house, maybe falling apart.
1: Doesn't feel like we're heading to Spooky House, guys.
3: Yeah, no. And it wasn't until we came here that we realized there was a long driveway here that maybe made sense.
1: There it is, huh?
0: The spooky house was a Georgian mansion up for sale, and like the property where the Nissan was set on fire, vacant.
1: What a hideaway to do whatever you want to do away from prying eyes, huh?
3: Absolutely. At night, this is absolutely pitch dark. This is just a playground that Jason Scott had.
0: The task force called in the forensic team.
3: We walked down here through these rocks here, and that's when I first initially saw the sweater, which was actually right down here in the rocks.
0: It was the charred remains of a blue sweater, the kind Ebony DeWitt had worn the last time she'd been seen alive.
3: And once we saw that, we said, hey, this is it. This is finally something. And you're talking about a high-five moment. We looked a bit further and walked down these rocks here, and then scattered within these leaves over here were the jean pieces.
0: Jeans that seemed to match the jean fragments recovered from Dolores DeWitt's body. Leaves covered the ground there, and the task force wondered whether they were beech tree leaves, the type that were found attached to Dolores' jeans. Detective Schartner brought an expert to the spooky house to identify the foliage.
3: He pulled up here and he said, this is the jackpot of beech trees.
1: Poor Ebony and her mom were here, no question.
3: Without a doubt.
0: But to arrest Jason, investigators needed more. In the meantime, they'd eliminated his accomplice as a murder suspect, so they hit him up again, hinting, Jason is talking, and if you don't, you'll be the one to take the fall. That did it. Marcus Hunter finally agreed to cooperate. And right away, he dropped a bombshell about Jason.
8: The specter of him becoming a monster, it grows with each and every stone that we overturn.
7: Coming up.
3: I think he truly thought he could outsmart us.
7: Could he? What would it take to put Jason Scott behind bars? And
18: let me tell you something that'll probably freak you out.
7: One more chilling revelation for the Irvin family.
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0: Almost 6 weeks after Jason Scott walked out of the prosecutor's office with a potential stay-out-of-jail deal in hand, the task force persuaded Jason's accomplice, Marcus Hunter, to cooperate. The king for a day was about to be dethroned.
3: So Marcus tells us that about a month prior to the DeWitts being killed, that he and Jason are running through the backyards because they had just done a job. Jason stops and looks into the DeWitt's house, and he notices Ebony, and he starts to stare. And Marcus gets uncomfortable and says, hey, we can't stay here all night. You need to go.
0: Much more damaging, the accomplice told the task force that after yet another robbery, and approximately an hour before Dolores and Ebony were killed, he'd given Jason a ride to his car, parked just a block or so from the DeWitts. And the accomplice had more.
2: He said that there was at one point, and it was during the time that the Loftons were murdered, that he had seen Jason Scott for a short time frame with a Glock 17.
0: A Glock 17, the very weapon used to murder Karen and Carissa.
2: I had one of our investigators try to find out who purchased Glock 17s over the last 2 years and then contact those people and find out if they can account for their handgun. And he found out that a home was broken into 13 days before the Loftons were killed. And during that break-in, their Glock 17 handgun was stolen.
0: And here is where Detective Nelson got lucky. The state of Maryland requires handguns to be test-fired before they're sold so it can archive each gun's shell casings to help identify or trace the weapon should it be later used in a crime.
2: We immediately took our shell casings and had them compared to that known shell casing from that known handgun. And during that testing, they were able to verify that all six shell casings came from that one particular Glock 17. That was the weapon that was used to kill both of my victims. Once we found out where the murder weapon came from that was used to kill the Loftons, we need to find out if Jason Scott ever had that gun in his hands. So we asked his accomplice, Marcus Hunter, if they ever broke into a house in this one particular neighborhood. He said they did. It was only one house. We never told him which one it was, and he took us directly to it. The house that the Glock was stolen from that killed the Loftons. As far as that handgun goes, I think that was the nail in Jason's coffin. We know that he stole that weapon.
9: Did that solve the Lofton murders?
2: It got as close as we were going to get.
0: Detective Schartner and Nelson arrested Jason Scott at his home on September 2nd, 2009.
3: As I distinctly remember telling him, Jason, take a look at your house. This is the last time you'll see it.
2: He didn't even have a response. He just gave some type of noise, smacking his lips, as if, I'll be back.
3: I think he truly thought he could outsmart us. And fortunately, between Bernie and I and the two agents from the ATF, we outsmarted him.
0: And personally, the takedown of Jason Scott made the detective a promise keeper.
6: He said, I'm going to get him. If it's the last thing I do, he said, I'm going to get him. And he got him.
0: In exchange for his cooperation, Marcus Hunter got a reduced 7-year sentence for weapons possession. It would be another 3 years before the ATF and county police analyzed all the evidence against Jason Scott. When all was said and done, he was sentenced to 85 years in prison.
8: One of the things that the judge said, and I'll never forget this, is he said, you're not even a crime wave, you're a tsunami of crime.
4: Satisfaction to take down a guy like this?
8: Extreme.
5: That was the proudest moment of my career.
0: But Jason did cut one final deal. In exchange for acknowledging that prosecutors had enough evidence to convict him for the DeWitt murders, the state agreed not to prosecute him for the Loftons. That didn't sit well with the Lofton family, but it was the best investigators thought they could do.
2: The bottom line is, we know that Jason is gone forever. He only has one life to give. We can't punish him any more than what he's already being punished.
0: The serial killer, the master robber and burglar, will likely die behind bars. The neighborhoods he terrorized are safe again. But under some roofs, there's been damage to that concept of home as a sanctuary. Take Vicki and Lloyd Irvin. They've kept their burglar bars, their home alarm system. They didn't know how much they needed that stuff until we filled them in.
18: Let me tell you something that'll probably freak you out, and this comes from guy number two in your house. He said after the home invasion, they came back.
19: Are you serious?
18: He wanted another round. They parked in front of your place, did a little surveillance, scoped it out, and Jason Scott wanted to come back in and even the score.
19: I didn't know that. That's scary.
18: Could have been your picture on the 11 o'clock news.
19: That's right. Like, how does one person cause so much damage and so much hurt and so much loss for so many people? It still blows my mind.
11: That's all for now. I'm Lester Holt. Thanks for joining us.
12: He's a monster. He's evil. He's pure evil. He is that character in those horror movies.
11: He hid in the shadows, a killer in a mask.
22: He's clearly a brilliant individual, a brilliantly scary individual.
11: His target, a doting young mom.
23: She was a gorgeous strawberry blonde who loved her son more than anything in the whole world.
12: She was so scary.
11: He struck once. Would he kill again? And would she be next?
12: You're just so shattered and hurting so bad.
11: Imagine being hunted in your own home, held a virtual prisoner, your children in danger from a man with a blueprint for murder.
12: I was terrified.
11: She will face down evil and come forward with a new revelation that will make your jaw drop.
12: What I did was wrong. There are no words. I have everything to lose.
11: I'm Lester Holt, and this is Dateline. Here's Andrea Canning with the killing in Cobb County.
24: A new attraction can be so exhilarating, but not always. Sometimes attraction turns into a dangerous obsession. Lottie Spencer says she knows all about that.
12: He'd show up at my job. He would show up at the store. No matter where I went, he would be there.
24: Lottie says she had a stalker, a teenager who got into her house, into her car, and worst of all, into her head.
12: I wouldn't go out to the mailbox without a gun. I was terrified.
19: He had total control over you, it sounds like.
12: Pretty much.
24: Lottie could feel it in her bones. Something bad was coming, and she felt powerless to do anything about it.
12: I knew that he was watching, and then I here it comes again.
24: Life used to be much simpler for Lottie. In the fall of 1995, she moved to Cobb County, Georgia, just north of Atlanta. She lived in this house with her daughter, Christina.
12: This is an upper-scale neighborhood. Me and Christina were always outside, and my life was really good. I was really happy.
24: Their downstairs neighbors were Carmen Smith and her son, Nick. 5-year-old Nick had sparkling blue eyes and a million-dollar smile, just like his mom. Kristen Horan is Carmen's sister.
23: She was a gorgeous strawberry blonde, feisty, very outgoing young woman who loved her son more than anything in the whole world. They were just like, you know, two peas in a pod.
24: It was a Monday afternoon, the week before Halloween. Nick and Christina got off the school bus and walked home together. Cobb County Prosecutor Jesse Evans.
25: First thing they did was go downstairs to see if they could find Nick's mom. Her car was there. She should be there.
24: While Christina stayed by the door, Nick went inside. Someone was there, but not his mom.
25: Nick turned the corner and he saw something move across the bedroom down the long hallway.
24: It was a dark figure wearing gloves and a mask. The stranger suddenly stabbed Nick and left him for dead.
25: As he's laying there on the floor, he actually sees his perpetrator run from the house. Christina began really freaking out. She was terrified.
24: Christina ran upstairs to her apartment to get help. Her babysitter, Catherine, was there with her boyfriend, Scott. They hurried downstairs.
23: Christina started walking towards the sliding glass door, and I grabbed her shoulders and I stopped her and I said, "Don't touch anything."
24: The glass door was smeared with blood. The scene inside was unspeakable.
23: Somebody said, "Oh my gosh, there's Nick," and you could see him through the window on the floor in a pool of blood.
26: I said, "Get out of here, go down the street." She said, "What are you gonna do?" I said, "I gotta get that boy out of there. I'm not leaving without that boy."
24: Scott grabbed an axe from the garage for protection, then dropped it when he realized how desperately Nick needed help.
26: He wasn't breathing at the time. I smacked him a few times and nothing happened. And so I started screaming at him and started smacking him harder and telling him he wasn't gonna die today. And all of a sudden, he kind of bolted up. At that point, I said, "You're alive."
24: Scott picked up the little boy and bolted from the house. He squeezed Nick tightly against his chest, trying to staunch the bleeding.
1: He was running and he was yelling down the street, call 911, call 911, he's f***ed up, call 911.
24: Lottie was at work when she got a frantic call from her daughter.
7: She was hysterical. She was saying that Nick was hurt. And I drove home as fast as I could. I was screaming for Christina and Nick. They weren't there.
24: Lottie didn't see Carmen either. But when police officers arrived at the scene, they made a terrible discovery. The vivacious flight attendant and devoted single mother was dead. She'd been strangled. Carmen Smith was just 30 years old.
7: You're just so shattered and hurting so bad. And you're so thankful that your daughter's alive. But then you feel so bad what happened to Nick and Carmen.
24: Carmen's sister Kristen and brother-in-law Jim barely had time to process the news about Carmen before learning that Nick was fighting for his life. They rushed to be at his side.
10: We went straight to the hospital.
16: You must have been thinking, how could someone stab a five-year-old, your nephew, approximately 18 times? That's a monster.
17: Exactly, yeah.
10: I will never forget walking in that hospital room. Sorry. But, yeah. And then you have to come to grips with reality.
24: And it was a grim reality. After emergency surgery, Nick was in critical condition. He looked so little, so fragile in his hospital bed.
10: You never think that you can be touched by something like this when you've got the perfect family.
24: He'd been stabbed 18 times and had lost a dangerous amount of blood. But he survived. Nick was going to make it. It was nothing less than a miracle. There was no easy way to tell him about his mom, but he had to know. And even 18 years later, Nick remembered it like it was yesterday.
20: My dad and my aunt told me that my mom didn't make it, and I mean, I didn't really understand it then. I still don't really understand it.
24: It was such a senseless act. Nick and his family could only grieve and wonder why. But back at the apartment, now a crime scene, a chill ran through Lottie. She told police she could explain exactly what happened.
7: I told them that I had somebody that had been stalking me, and it was my belief that he was the one behind what happened to Nicholas and Carmen.
11: Who was this man in the mask who had killed a young mother and tried to kill her son?
7: He's pure evil. He's a monster.
11: When we come back, a haunting story of hunter and hunted.
7: He's always told me that he can get away with the perfect murder. His plan was in the making.
11: When Dateline continues.
24: It is a haunting memory, impossible to forget.
20: It definitely changed my life course completely, so I remember pretty well.
24: Nick Smith was only 5 years old when a masked man stabbed him 18 times and killed his mother, Carmen. While recovering in the hospital, Nick was told his mother was gone.
17: Do you remember your mom?
20: Not as well as I wish I did. Most of my memories are just stories I've been told from other people.
24: Carmen's sister Kristen and her husband Jim helped raise Nick. Bedtime stories were often about his beautiful mother.
17: She was very athletic. She was in swimming and basketball, softball, track. And she was in the homecoming court, prom queen. She dated, you know, the football player. She was a cheerleader.
10: I remember her liveliness. She was very vivacious, very beautiful, and very fun. You know, she had Nick fairly early in life and did a great job of working and providing for Nick at the same time.
17: Do you just feel robbed that you never got to experience all those things a mother and son get to experience together?
20: Definitely. A lot of people in my family say that I act just like her. I just know that she was a happy person.
24: A happy life that ended in an appalling act of violence. The police officers who discovered Carmen's body got an immediate, emphatic lead from her upstairs neighbor, Lottie Spencer.
17: Did you know immediately who had done this?
7: Mm-hmm.
3: who had committed this.
7: I knew.
24: Lottie was certain it was the work of a teenager named Wasim Dacre. Wasim and Lottie had a history. She said it would explain the hideous attack. She told detectives her story. Things had started so innocently. Don't they always?
6: What? Push it up! Come on!
7: I met him at the paintball field, playing paintball. So we just met by being teammates on the same team.
24: Lottie was the captain of her team, kind of a den mother to the other, much younger players, especially Wasim, a Georgia Tech student, 12 years her junior.
7: He didn't have anybody else that he can open up and talk to or share his thoughts and feelings with.
3: So you felt kind of like a big sister to him.
7: That's exactly how I felt.
24: Dacre was a bit of a loner. He latched on to Lottie, started calling her at work, at home, and wouldn't stop.
7: I told him that, you know, I have a life and you're just taking too much of my time. And then he would cry, and then I knew that there was a problem.
24: What was a nuisance at first, Lottie says, quickly escalated. Her phone started ringing off the hook up to 100 times a day.
3: Why didn't you just stop talking to this person?
7: I should have. I felt really sorry for him. I really didn't want him to get into trouble. It sounds so crazy.
3: But maybe that also says about you that you're a good person.
7: Or a very foolish person.
24: Foolish, Lottie says, because Dacre's stalking became bolder, increasingly bizarre.
7: He just started flipping out, yelling on the top of his lungs that he's gonna get me and slit my daughter's throat in front of me. And I would come home from work and there would be a pair of my underwear on my doorknob, or a few days later, a bra.
3: What message is he sending with that?
7: Look at me. I'm getting into your place and getting away with it. There's nothing you can do to stop me. Another time, I came home early and went into my bedroom, and there was Wasim Dacre, naked, wearing garter hose and a garter belt, looking at himself in my mirror.
3: This is any woman's worst nightmare.
7: Mm-hmm.
24: Lottie says things reached a tipping point when, once again, Dacre threatened her and her daughter, this time

0: surprised, Lottie packed up and moved to the house in Cobb County, about 20 minutes north of Atlanta, where Carmen and Nick lived downstairs.
1: So you moved?
2: Yes.
1: To try and escape him?
2: Mm-hmm.
0: In October, on Friday the 13th, Wasim Dacre was released from the hospital. Less than 2 weeks later, Carmen Smith was dead. And Lottie Spencer was overwhelmed with guilt and anger.
3: Wasim Dacre is evil. He's pure evil. He's a monster.
0: And that's what Lottie told police. She said her stalker must have been the one behind the attack on Carmen and Nick. But why? Dacre was obsessed with Lottie. He'd never met or even spoken to Carmen. Or had he? Lottie thought she knew the answer. A phone call she says Dacre made to Carmen's phone a few days before the murder.
1: It was Friday the 20th, and like Dacre's style, the calls started coming in, and the phone got put off the hook. And then I could hear her phone ringing.
0: Carmen answered, then hung up abruptly. What was said? Nobody knows. But Carmen told her sister and brother-in-law that the call was from Lottie's stalker.
4: She said, I'm going to go get a hammer and put it next to the bed. And I remember laughing, thinking, if that guy decides to get in the house, he's in trouble. But you really never think that it would go to where it went.
5: We had talked about her, you know, packing some stuff and coming to stay with us for a while.
0: Lottie says seeing Carmen's reaction to Dacre's call was heartbreaking, and she did what she could to help her neighbor feel safe.
3: The only entryway from within her dwelling was the sliding glass door, and so we just barricaded the door with some wood. She was so scared. She was shaking and just, she was so scared.
0: Just 3 days later, that glass door was open and smeared with blood. And Wasim Dacre was the lead suspect in a horrible crime.
6: Coming up, evidence at the scene of the crime.
7: There was a broken knife blade and hair and fiber evidence that was recovered off of Carmen Smith's body.
6: Will it be enough to catch the killer?
3: He was getting away with murder. He's getting away with exactly what he told me he would.
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0: Just 3 days before she was killed, Carmen Smith told family and friends she'd gotten a call from Wasim Dacre, the man who'd been arrested for stalking her neighbor. It was the strongest allegation yet, connecting the victim to the suspect. Investigators tipped off about that call by Lottie, now closed in on Dacre.
1: Did you execute a search warrant?

0: on his house that night?
1: We did.
2: John Dawes was a homicide detective with the Cobb County Police Department.
1: In his room, we found a piece of paper with the address where this crime occurred. We found a torn up letter that was his words to Lottie Spencer.
2: Dacre's torn up letter to Lottie was hateful and threatening. Prosecutor Jesse Evans.
3: He specifically talks about having plans and backup plans to exact revenge on Lottie. And the worst part about the letter is he gets to the end, he says, but I'm going to let you live. I'm going to get revenge on you, but I'm going to let you live.
2: To police and prosecutors, this wasn't just a rant. It looked like a blueprint for murder. Now they tried to link Dacre to the crime scene.
3: Some of the important evidence that we start with is the hair and fiber evidence that was recovered off of Carmen Smith's body. There was a broken knife blade. It was a fairly clean crime scene other than that.
2: Carmen had small puncture wounds on her back and terrible bruising, suggesting a ferocious struggle.
1: She had been not only tortured and murdered, but she had been undressed at some point and redressed.
2: At Carmen's bedside, the hammer she'd wanted for peace of mind, never touched as she fought for her life. Not far away was the suspected murder weapon, a piece of rope. Crime scene technicians dusted for fingerprints and collected blood samples. The evidence was sent to the state crime lab for analysis.
1: The lab tests kept coming back without the physical evidence that we needed that linked him to the dead body of Carmen Smith. That's when we knew that it may always be a circumstantial case.
2: And the circumstantial part of the case was just too weak to make an arrest. Prosecutors still believe Dacre was the only viable suspect in Carmen Smith's murder and the stabbing of her son Nick, but they didn't have the evidence to prove it. The investigation stalled.
0: So Wasim Dacre walked away from the murder.
3: He walked away from the murder, but not from some accountability. The police felt like they had a viable way of charging him with aggravated stalking.
2: Dacre was arrested and charged with stalking Lottie Spencer.
3: There are multiple witnesses, friends of hers, friends of his, that actually observed firsthand some of these stalking activities that were occurring at her apartment, either by hearing the phone, hearing him knock on the door at all hours of the night, seeing him come by.
2: Dacre was convicted in September of 1996 and sentenced to 10 years in prison. It was the close to the worst chapter of Lottie Spencer's life, but it wasn't a happy ending.
0: Did you feel like you had some peace in your life again when he was behind bars?
4: No. I mean, because he was getting away with murder. He's getting away with exactly what he told me he would. He needed to pay for what he did to Carmen.
2: After the trial, Lottie decided to leave Georgia to try to start over. Nick Smith went back to the same school and the protective embrace of his family.
5: I kind of just went back into the normal routine. I think that was the best way that I could have dealt with it. And I think my family did a pretty good job of trying to keep my life as normal as possible.
2: And during the next 10 years, Nick's life did finally return to normal. But in 2006, Dacre was released and moved nearby. All the terrifying memories of the masked man wielding a knife came rushing back. Police decided to provide security to keep Nick safe.
5: We would have a cop sit outside of our house at night, and we had cameras installed in my house and on the outside just as a precaution.
2: Lottie says she was also looking over her shoulder.
0: Tell us about the day that he got out. That he was a free man again.
4: Not a good time.
0: Were you waiting every day for the phone to ring or that the bang on the door?
4: Yeah, that was starting to unravel like it.
6: Coming up, the fear begins all over, and so does the push for justice.
0: You had your smoking gun.
1: Absolutely.
6: It's another trial for Wasim Dacre. And just look who's addressing the jury. When Dateline continues.
2: After 10 years in prison, Wasim Dacre was a free man, but still a suspect in the murder of Carmen Smith and the stabbing of her son Nick.
0: He was still terrorizing you in some ways.
5: Mm-hmm. Just the fact that he was out was kind of terrorizing.
4: He is that character in those horror movies. He's like your worst nightmare.
2: After his release, Dacre got a job and moved to suburban Atlanta. He was a free man and enjoying life. Here he is skydiving and loving it.
7: Jackie, no, no.
2: Dacre's freedom galled homicide detective John Dawes. The Carmen Smith murder was now officially a cold case. To Dawes, Dacre was the one who got away.
0: Does a case like this haunt a police department?
1: Absolutely, because these cases go home with you in your mind.
2: But for years, Dawes couldn't do anything about it. And then, just by chance, he was sent to a DNA training seminar in 2008, a random assignment that would change everything.
1: Back in the mid-90s, very, very little at all could be done with the hair except to say the color of the hair. Now, when there's any tissue from the root on the hair whatsoever, it takes just a minute amount of tissue to come up with a full profile DNA.
2: It's called nuclear DNA testing, and Dawes immediately thought of Carmen Smith. Carmen was a strawberry blonde, and he remembered the short, dark hairs recovered from her body, not hers, under layers of bedding.
1: I felt it was invaluable evidence if there was enough tissue on that hair that was underneath her sweater.
2: Dawes brought one of those dark hairs to a DNA lab in Texas and waited. It was almost 15 years after Carmen Smith's murder when the call came in. There was a match.
1: They have identified Wasim Dacre's hair, him and only him, to the exclusion of all others, on the dead body of Carmen Smith at the time she was found.
0: You had your smoking gun.
1: Absolutely.
4: I got a call from Detective Dawes. I was very happy, but it was really hard for me to have to go back and tell the story of the things that he did.
2: Lottie dreaded the thought of testifying in open court in front of Dacre, but she knew there would be no avoiding it. Dacre was arrested and charged with murdering Carmen Smith and stabbing her son Nick. His trial started in September of 2012.
8: All rise.
2: Prosecutor Jesse Evans was there for the state.
9: This case, ladies and gentlemen, is about obsession, revenge, and choice.
2: Evans argued that Dacre was a violent stalker and that his obsession with one woman led to the murder of another.
9: You can't get inside the mind of a psychopath and figure out why they chose to kill. Some people are just mean.
2: Evans said Dacre had left a trail of destruction and those critical hairs.
9: The cold case solved by advances in DNA technology proved positive. The defendant, Wasim Dacre, is a killer.
2: Defending Wasim Dacre was Wasim Dacre.
10: Initially, I want to point out a couple things. There's three principles of law that I want to give you.
2: Before he took over his own case, Dacre had been represented by an experienced father and son team, Michael and Jason Treadaway. They were still advising him and believed the state's case was vulnerable.
11: They had no case without those hairs. That's why they didn't go forward initially. They didn't have a case, and they knew it.
2: Their advice to Dacre? Focus on those hairs and don't obsess about Lottie.
12: This case had to be defended by attacking the science of the state's case.
2: But Dacre couldn't seem to let go. His focus from the start was his relationship with the state's star witness.
13: I've been in her bed. I've been in her sofa.
2: It was a romance, Dacre said, intimate in every way. Lottie insisted that was not true.
0: Some of the things he said had to be just really beyond frustrating, that saying you two had a sexual relationship.
4: You know what? There was no relationship, so there's nothing, you know, more that I can say about that.
0: Did he ever try and do anything like kiss you or, you know, since
4: no.
0: He's so in love with you?
4: Never once tried to kiss me or anything.
2: When Dacre finally turned to those hairs, he called on Dr. Greg Hampikian. The prominent DNA expert challenged the state's key evidence. The nuclear DNA test matching Dacre to Carmen Smith that was done on the root tissue of a single hair. The problem, Hampikian says, is none of the hairs recovered from the crime scene had any roots.
14: There were hairs taken from the body, and they were all clearly indicated on the reports as having no root. That's something you could do with the naked eye And, of course, the expert at the time used a microscope.
8: Are you 100% sure the original hair had no root?
14: The records all state that. So somehow it arrives at this laboratory, and it's a hair with a root. There's real problems with that piece of evidence.
2: It was a serious challenge to the state's key piece of evidence. And Dacre, once again, connected the evidence to Lottie Spencer, a liar, he said, who had ruined his life in the most treacherous way.
13: And they would never have seized those hairs if she had made all these false allegations against me.
10: She derailed the murder investigation by making all these false allegations.
2: For Lottie, all of the fear and hurt from her darkest days came rushing back every time Dacre mentioned her name.
4: He was enjoying it, like he had control again. And that made me feel, like, really weak.
2: Jesse Evans asked the jurors not to focus on Lottie and to think about another woman when they started their deliberations.
9: Carmen Smith's body was laid to rest, but I assure you it was not in peace.
2: After he took his seat, Prosecutor Evans was anxious, uncertain what the jury would do.
3: We were really holding our whole case together with two hairs from the victim's body. And if there's a plausible explanation for how those hairs come back with his DNA results, if there's an explanation for that, our case is no longer viable.
2: It took the jury just 3.5 hours to reach a verdict.
15: We, the jury, found the defendant, Wasim Dacre, guilty as to count one, malice murder.
2: Guilty of the murder of 30-year-old Carmen Smith.
4: You know, you go all these years thinking that he got away with it, and he didn't.
2: At Dacre's sentencing, the state called just one witness, Nick Smith, who was determined to face his attacker one last time.
5: I just kind of had to not let him defeat me, in a way.
16: When Wasim Dacre took my mother's life and stabbed me, my life was put on hold.
2: Nick struggled to hold back tears.
16: No longer will someone other than me control my life and interrupt my thoughts. He's finally caught, and I'm finally free. I love you, Mom.
5: I never wanted to use what happened as any sort of crutch or let it get in the way. I did the best I could that if she was still here, I think she'd be proud.
2: The judge then delivered Dacre's sentence, life in prison plus 47 years. But a defiant Dacre refused to sign the documents for his sentence.
17: It's typical of a coward that you would act the way you're acting. And that's what you are, a coward.
2: Case closed. Justice for Carmen and Nick Smith. And the victory Lottie had wanted so badly. But the story was far from over. Something happened at the end of the trial that would come to haunt Lottie. Something that would lead her to realize there was still unfinished and unbelievable business in her saga with Wasim Dacre.
6: Coming up.
4: I couldn't let it go. I have a conscience. I have to live with me.
3: There's a real issue here. Something is going on behind the scenes that we weren't aware of.
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17: Take him back.
2: Wasim Dacre had been convicted of murder and sentenced to life in prison. It looked like he was out of Lottie Spencer's life, finally and forever.
4: It was very emotional, but just so good. So very good.
0: Do you feel free? Finally free?
4: I feel like a lot of weight has been lifted, and I'm going to close this chapter and just go on with my life in a positive way.
2: That was Lottie in 2012. She told us she had closed that chapter, but it turns out she didn't. Not by a long shot. In fact, since that interview, she has turned this story completely upside down with astonishing revelations. We sat down with her again to hear her new version of things.
0: So, did not expect to be sitting here talking to you again.
11: No.
0: It's a major turn of events.
11: Yes, there has been.
2: It all began with a bombshell.
11: Mr. Dacre and I had a consensual sexual relationship.
2: Yes, Lottie now says in the mid-90s she had an ongoing sexual relationship with Wasim Dacre. That he wasn't really her stalker, he was her lover. It was something she had flat out denied for 17 years.
0: If what you're saying is true, you lied to the district attorney, you lied in open court to the jury, you lied to me.
11: Mm-hmm.
4: There are no words to describe just how very remorseful I am.
11: What I did was wrong. I am taking 100% full responsibility for what I've done.
4: The damage I have caused this man. And his family is. There's nothing I can do to take it back. Nothing.
2: Lottie now says she lied under oath about the sex and about many of the stalking charges she'd made against Dacre.
0: Did Wasim threaten you?
11: Never.
0: Your life?
11: No.
0: Did he threaten anyone's life around you?
11: No.
0: Are you in love with Wasim Dacre?
11: No, I never was in love with Mr. Dacre.
0: And you're not today?
11: No.
2: But Lottie says even though she and Dacre were in a relationship, she still feared him. And until recently, genuinely believed he was a murderer.
11: I was terrified of him. That was no lie. Those emotions were real. I've had the nightmares. I've lived in that fear.
2: She says that fear drove her to lie to put Dacre behind bars. But the euphoria she felt after the verdict started to sour. She couldn't stop thinking about something prosecutor Jesse Evans said during the trial.
11: I learned during the closing arguments that Carmen's lifeless body was wrapped up in 5 layers of bedding. And I was shocked. And I started to get pretty scared at that moment because I had given Carmen 2 blankets just before her death.
2: They were blankets that Lottie now says she and Dacre had slept in together.
11: Mr. Dacre used those blankets on a number of occasions. I mean, he was welcome in my home and we were friends and he'd spent the night. And clearly, I knew that his DNA could have been on those blankets.
2: Remember, Carmen had been found under several layers of bedding. If one of Lottie's blankets was among them, it could explain how Dacre's hair got on Carmen's body.
14: This isn't a maybe. This is a woman who's risking perjury charges, who's turning against her own self-interest. This is a woman who can explain this evidence. You have to take this seriously.
2: Dr. Hampikian, who had been a paid expert witness for Dacre, worked on the case for free in his role as director of Idaho Innocence Project. He believed Lottie's story was a game changer.
14: Now, there's a logical explanation of how the hairs got there. This is one of those places where you just have to shake the system and say, wait a minute, this is so obvious. He didn't get a fair trial.
11: I couldn't let it go. I have a conscience. I have to live with me.
2: so Lottie decided to come forward. She filed affidavits with the court, and in 2013, Judge Mary Staley granted Dacre a hearing for a new trial. But Jesse Evans wasn't buying Lottie's new story. That's because while he was preparing for Dacre's hearing, he believed he found that story's real source.
3: There's a real issue here. Something is going on behind the scenes that we weren't aware of.
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2: For almost two decades, here's how Lottie Spencer talked about Wasim Dacre.
4: Wasim Dacre is evil. He's pure evil. He's a monster.
2: But then she changed her story, calling him a victim.
4: You know what? I messed up really bad. It's despicable.
2: Lottie's reversal was astonishing. In the years since Carmen Smith's murder, she had built a new life. She was a single mom again, raising her young son in a new home. By recanting her testimony, she put all that at risk.
1: How worried are you right now that you could go to jail for perjury?
4: I'm very worried. I know that I'm facing prison time. And there will be severe penalty for what I do, and I don't want to be ripped away from my little boy. I have everything to lose.
2: A year after Dacre's conviction, the hearing began on the motion for a new trial. Dacre, again representing himself, called Dr. Hampikian, the DNA expert, to the stand.
24: If a man sleeps in the blanket, can his hair transfer to the blanket?
25: Yes.
24: And if a man has sex in a blanket, can his hair transfer to a blanket?
25: Yes.
2: Dr. Hampikian laid the scientific foundation, but Dacre's chances really hinged on Lottie.
26: Next witness.
24: Loretta Spencer Black.
2: A hush came over the courtroom as a nervous Lottie made her way to the stand and swore to tell the truth.
4: Just prior to Carmen Smith's murder, I gave her two blankets. Blankets that I knew that you used in my Roswell apartment.
2: She acknowledged having a sexual relationship with Dacre, and then Lottie's old list of Dacre's abuses started to topple like dominoes.
24: Did the defendant ever threaten you with a handgun?
4: Never.
24: Did I ever physically threaten you, threaten to kill you or harm you?
4: Never.
24: Did I ever steal your bras, panties, or hang them on your doorknob?
17: No.
1: There are going to be people who will see this and think you're lying now and that you were really telling the truth before.
4: What reason do I have? I have everything to lose. I'm doing it because this is right.
2: In a bristling cross-examination, prosecutor Jesse Evans portrayed Lottie as a troubled, unreliable woman.
3: Did you admit to us that you had some mental issues that you were dealing with?
4: I said I was suffering anxiety and depression.
3: Okay.
2: Evans' next move was stunning. He presented evidence that he said explained Lottie's incredible reversal. Letters confiscated from Dacre's prison cell. 4,000 pages of correspondence between the convicted murderer and the woman who testified against him.
4: I sent him daily devotions, Bible verses, encouraging cards. I sent him a lot of information, case files. I actually feel like I'm his personal secretary in a way.
2: It turned out Lottie had actually been helping with Dacre's appeal. He gave her research assignments. She looked up cases, printed documents, mailed them to prison, and then waited for his next request.
0: Do you think Wasim Dacre is manipulating Lottie from prison?
3: There's no doubt. By sending those letters to him, a convicted murderer, a sociopath, she's opened the door. She's allowed him an opportunity to get back into her life, and we already know that he has a history of manipulating her.
1: Is he manipulating you right now into doing exactly what he wants?
4: Absolutely not. This is a repentive woman who is very remorseful and very sorry for what she has caused.
2: But Evan says those letters tell another story. He says Lottie knew about the bedding and hair evidence long before Dacre's murder trial started and never said a word about giving any blankets to Carmen.
3: It wasn't until after she started secretly communicating with the defendant that she then made this broad assertion that, well, I had given some blankets to Carmen. The problem with that is that I challenged her on it. Describe the blankets. Tell me which ones they were. She couldn't remember.
0: So there's no smoking gun or smoking blanket in this case?
3: Absolutely. I don't think there are any blankets. I don't think there's any evidence of that.
2: On the stand, Lottie not only recanted her testimony from two trials, but described the incredible length she's willing to go to help set Dacre free.
1: So you believe so strongly in this, you applied for a second mortgage to help in Wasim's defense, and you even took out a life insurance policy with naming Wasim as the beneficiary?
4: My daughter is the beneficiary. She would get a third, my son would get a third, and Dacre would get a third. But yeah, I would mortgage my house and I would hire him the best defense that he could possibly get.
2: Despite all of Lottie's efforts, the fundraising, the correspondence with Dacre, the legal research, Judge Staley didn't buy her new story. She rejected Dacre's motion for a new trial.
3: The right results were reached for the right reasons. I know that we've done things the right way and I feel confident in the defendant's guilt.
2: The ruling included a harsh rebuke of Lottie. The judge said she lacked credibility, and her new testimony appeared to have been concocted by the defendant. But Lottie seemed unbowed, ready to carry on her fight.
4: Somebody needs to stand up and say, wait a second, justice was not served in this case.
2: And on that point, Lottie's not alone. Jason Treadaway, Dacre's shadow attorney during trial, agrees.
5: The circumstances of how Dacre's hair came to be on that bedding, what kind of more pivotal evidence could there possibly be?
9: I believe the man deserves a new trial.
0: How can you believe anything Lottie says, though, now?
9: I think when you have a man's liberty and life at stake, you have to believe what she says. How can you at least not allow 12 different people to hear her version now and let them decide if it's true or not?
1: Are you ever going to give up on Wasim? Are you in this till all appeals are exhausted?
4: Yes, I played a role of an innocent man being falsely convicted for crimes he did not do. I've got to make it right.
2: In 2016, the Georgia Supreme Court upheld Dacre's conviction. He tried to take his appeal all the way to the U.S. Supreme Court, only to be denied review.
3: I have no doubt that Wasim Dacre is a cold-blooded killer and that justice has been served with his conviction. Doesn't matter what Lottie says. This case is about Carmen. This case is about Nick.
6: That's all for now. I'm Lester Holt. Thanks for joining us.
10: It was a small New Year's Eve party. We took off, and then shortly thereafter, we saw the police car. My gut was telling my feet to run back to that house. This can't be happening.
6: When the party ended, the mystery began.
13: It was just crazy. I didn't understand what was happening and why.
6: His wife, the hostess, had seemed fine all night. Then, her death was ruled a suicide, but not everyone agreed.
10: I always was afraid he was going to hurt her. Always. Always.
6: Did a fight that night lead to something much worse?
15: I knew that Ashley wouldn't take her own life.
6: A troubled woman or a troubled marriage?
16: That wound on the back of her head isn't where she could do it herself, Tom. It is not.
19: Oh.
6: Suicide or murder?
19: I didn't do this.
10: I just knew that my whole world is never going to be the same again, ever.
6: I'm Lester Holt, and this is Dateline. Here's Keith Morrison with After the Party.
20: What is so optimistic as a party on New Year's Eve? What night is hopeful, as full of anticipation, as the clean slate midnight brings?
10: It was a small New Year's Eve party.
13: Just family and friends.
20: Disappointment is inevitable, of course. Clean slates, no matter how ardently desired, are messy all too soon.
15: We noticed that there was a lot of alcohol out.
20: Still, we celebrate possibilities and drown past sorrows and watch the clock that ticks toward our new beginnings and our ends. On December 31st, 2011, an hour north of Denver in West Evans, Colorado, Ashley and Tom Fallis, surrounded by friends and family, danced to the music that brought them together, their wedding song.
13: They decided to get up and dance in the middle of their living room. And
25: everybody watching.
13: With everyone watching.
25: Kind of romantic.
13: I mean, I think I said, like, oh, this is sweet.
20: It was their party, Ashley's and Tom's. She'd invited her co-workers, like Andrea.
13: It was casual, but she verbally told everyone at work, like, you should come.
20: They worked together at a rehabilitation hospital where Ashley was a respiratory therapist.
13: She was crazy, nice.
25: Crazy?
13: Just funky, yeah, just full of energy. She was a happy person. She just laughed a lot and joked.
20: Their friendship was new. Andrea didn't know a lot about Ashley, but had listened to her chatter about jobs and marriages and her three kids, the youngest of whom was born with a dangerous condition called hydrocephalus, which causes life-threatening fluid buildup in the brain.
13: She talked about it a lot.
25: Yeah, did she?
13: Yeah, but I didn't get the impression that she felt burdened by it by any means. Like, I felt like that was the cards that she was dealt.
20: Well, in fact, she embraced the challenge, said Ashley's mom, Jenna, became a public advocate.
10: She went to Washington, D.C. in the fall of 2011 to speak before Congress for funding for hydrocephalus. So she had a full plate.
20: So did Tom, for that matter.
27: I like Tom. He was a pretty good guy. I'm very intelligent.
20: Jeff Rodriguez was Tom's boss at the Weld County Jail. They were corrections officers.
27: He was a good employee. He had a son that was sick, so he did miss more work than what most fellow officers liked.
20: Stressful, draining thing, caring for a sick child. So maybe their New Year's Eve party was a way to hope for better times and take a break, too. Ashley's adoptive dad, Joel, was at the party.
15: There was dancing going on. People were having a good time.
20: And Ashley seemed to be having a fine time, said Andrea.
28: She and Tom seemed to be getting along fine.
13: They seemed to be getting along fine.
20: That's when Ashley and Andrea went off into the kitchen, had a little party of their own.
28: What were you drinking?
13: Jungle juice and Jello shots.
28: Oh, my.
13: Yeah. I was having a good time. I intended to have a good time.
20: There was one unusual thing, though, said Andrea. Ashley had just gone through something kind of awful.
13: She found out that she had a miscarriage that day, and I said, oh, I'm sorry, like, are you okay? And, oh, yeah, it's fine. Like,
28: that strike you as odd?
13: No, I didn't think that it was odd.
28: Was she unhappy about the miscarriage?
13: My impression of it is she already has her beautiful family. It seemed like her life was already complete. So I don't think that she was devastated that she had found out that she had a miscarriage.
20: No tears, Andrea said. Just a quick, casual mention. And then the conversation moved on.
28: Went on to talk about other things.
13: Went on to talk about other things. Probably went and got another
28: Jell-O shot.
13: Jell-O shot.
20: Midnight arrived. There were, as there always are, kisses and smiles and toasts. By 12:30, the party was over.
13: I gave her a hug, told her bye. We talked about future plans.
28: How did she seem?
13: Happy.
20: But oh, how quickly the New Year's clean slate darkened. As an uncle prepared to leave, Ashley asked him for a bit of his marijuana to smoke later, she said. Tom, the sheriff's department employee, was furious and reminded Ashley's family that her employer required regular drug tests. Was it the alcohol that amped up the family's screaming match? Whatever. Ashley's parents had their own recollections.
7: He walks by me and he says that he hated us all and wished we would all bleeping die. And he went into the bedroom and slammed the door.
15: Ashley came out of the bathroom and was just kind of like, what's going on? And we're like, well, we're going to leave.
7: And then she's like, hey, I'm having a Super Bowl party in a couple weeks. You know, don't forget about that.
20: But Ashley's parents were rattled. They drove away, then pulled off to the side of the road to talk. Ashley's mom sent a text to Tom.
7: And I'm like, you know, hey, there's kids in the house. Calm down.
20: Which arrived as their young granddaughter was involved in quite another discussion with 911.
8: Can you go open the door and let the officers in?
11: It's open.
12: The new year was less than an hour old and off to a very bad start. When we return...
15: Chaos. It was shocking.
12: A frantic race to save a life. What happened in that house?
7: I just knew that my whole world is never going to be the same again, ever.
12: When Dateline continues.
20: ...2012 was not even an hour old. New Year's celebrants had only just poured themselves into their cars to head home. And in a little house in West Evans, Colorado, it was already the worst year ever.
8: What's the address of your emergency?
11: My wife is over there! Please help me! Please help me!
20: The man on the phone was Tom Fallis, begging for help and willing his wife to live.
11: No!
8: Sir!
11: Stay in here!
8: Sir!
11: Stay in here!
20: Tom told the dispatcher she shot herself. Then he put the phone down. He was holding his hand to her head, trying in vain to stop the bleeding. So he had his 9-year-old daughter pick up the phone.
8: Honey, are you there? Okay, can you go open the door and let the officers in? Okay, we're going to help her. I need you to go open the door.
20: Brian Spencer was a Weld County Sheriff's deputy back then. He arrived within minutes to discover that the local police, the Evans police, had beaten him there.
14: I believe there was 3 there ahead of me, and then there was more sirens, lights, you could hear them coming.
18: It's a pretty fast response.
14: Very fast.
20: And this bit of news was going around fast, too.
14: This was a sheriff's employee, a jail employee.
20: Not that that should matter. The effort then was save Ashley Fallis' life. This was recorded by a police body camera, shows the paramedics arriving.
18: Chaotic?
14: The scene, very frantic. The officers located Ashley Fallis somewhere in the home.
20: The local police took charge. They asked Brian Spencer to watch the front of the property. And that's when, from his post on the front porch, he saw Tom. That's him in the background in the white T-shirt.
14: He was pacing around in the front yard and front sidewalk area, frantic, screaming.
18: Screaming what? Do you remember?
14: I heard him say, "She's dead." A lot of mumbled stuff. He would put his hands up over his face and screaming and crying.
20: By this time, Ashley's parents had pulled off the road home to talk and worry about the fight that ended the party. When they heard the sirens, saw the lights flash by, headed that way...
15: Something automatically felt bad. And I whipped a U-turn
7: he didn't have the car stopped, and I was out running to the house.
28: Were you able to go and see Ashley? Were you?
7: No, I could hear what was going on. I had all three kids, and they were just crying and crying and screaming, and I'm crying.
15: See, it was just crazy. It was like a nightmare. I can see blood splatter on the wall, master bedroom wall.
0: What was that like?
15: Chaos. It was shocking.
0: Did you understand it was your daughter?
15: Yes. I do recall just being hysterically upset and crying and thinking that this can't be happening to my daughter. This can't be happening to us. But yet it was.
20: Inside the master bedroom, Ashley was alive, but the wounds to her head were catastrophic. The police body camera shows officers kneeling on the floor trying to stabilize her condition.
14: Paramedics went in and they made a decision to do what we call a load and go, which means they're not going to spend any time doing life support stuff.
5: Can you hold her all the way up, bro? All the way up, set her right on the cot and get her on there and go.
20: Ashley's mom, Jenna, huddled with her grandchildren in a neighboring bedroom, listened to it all through a closed door.
0: Is there any way to describe what it's like for a mother to be in that situation?
7: No. Your brain does funny things. I just knew that my whole world is never going to be the same again, ever.
20: Outside, Brian Spencer watched Tom pacing back and forth, crying, talking to himself.
14: I noticed he's wearing a white T-shirt, and he's covered, I believe it was on his left side, in a large amount of blood.
20: It was odd, Brian thought, that the Evans police officers didn't take Tom's clothes or bag his hands for gunshot residue.
14: He still had evidence on him, and he needed to be preserved, he needed to be controlled.
0: He needed to be processed.
14: And clothing removed, everything.
20: But that's not what happened. Not at all. And soon after Ashley was rushed off to the ER, Tom got in the back of a squad car and was driven away. But surprisingly, not to the hospital.
12: Coming up, Tom tells his story.
0: I heard her gun cock, and I looked out. I was like, what are you doing?
12: But police don't seem to believe it.
16: A wound on the back of her head isn't where she could do it herself, Tom. It is not.
0: Oh.
12: When Dateline continues.
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20: In the first cold, dark hours of 2012, Ashley Fallis' parents followed an ambulance to the hospital and caught up to her in the ICU.
7: We walked into her bleeding out of everywhere.
20: There wasn't really any hope. They could see that. She was going to die.
7: I just sat down and held her hand.
20: But Tom wasn't there to hold her hand. Tom Fallis was at the Evans police station, answering questions.
1: I don't know what's going on. I have no idea, and that's why I'm asking to speak with you.
20: It was 2 a.m., and Tom was still wearing bloodstained clothes, the ones a sheriff's deputy thought should have already been bagged as evidence.
1: How is your relationship with your wife?
2: Really good.
20: But, said Tom, Ashley was devastated when she miscarried the very day of her New Year's Eve party.
2: It was hard for Ashley. It was hard for me. But I didn't think that it was just getting to this point.
20: Still, at the party itself, said Tom, she seemed all right. They got on fine until the argument about the marijuana. Tom admitted he was furious at Ashley's family, said he was trying to protect her, and they weren't.
2: I told Ashley, I was like, you don't need to get high. I was like, if whatever happened today with the miscarriage, I was like, it happened. I was like, you know what? Your mom. Everybody.
20: So, there was no love lost between Tom and Ashley's parents. That was clear. And Tom admitted that he and Ashley kept arguing as they got ready for bed. And then he turned around and went to the closet, he said, and it was all over.
2: But while I was in the closet, I heard her gun cock, and I looked out. I was like, what are you doing? And before I even had a chance to finish my sentence or close the door, smoke. I heard it, and there's just smoke. I just ran over to her and I just grabbed her head.
20: Tom told detectives that sadly he had been worried about just this sort of thing for more than a year because Ashley had threatened suicide before.
1: What was she saying that she wanted to do to herself?
2: Oh, just that she wants to end it. She's like, you and the kids would be better off without me.
1: And so she had just said those words, but she never acted on anything.
2: No.
1: And so how long
2: Never once has she ever grabbed her gun. Has she ever loaded it? Has she ever made this type of gesture whatsoever?
20: By this time, while the doctors tried to save Ashley, Tom had been answering questions for hours.
1: I have to ask these questions, that I have to understand.
2: I know,
1: what your relationship
2: is. But the problem is that I've been here since freaking, 2 o'clock, and now it's already 5 o'clock, and I don't know what's going on with my wife.
20: About then, the detective noticed something else about Tom.
1: The scratch mark that's on your chest, what is that?
2: Where?
1: You have like a long red...
2: Oh, probably red. Because I've been doing this all freaking night.
1: This one just goes straight across... here.
2: Oh, I don't know. It's just me. It's not.
1: Okay, so it isn't. And I just had to ask.
20: The detective left the room and spoke with Ashley's parents, who'd arrived with the purpose of telling officers just one thing. Their daughter did not shoot herself.
7: We had just seen her 7 minutes before this. She was completely fine. You know, she wouldn't do anything like this.
20: She was in good spirits when they left, they said. She was already planning her next party. But Tom, he'd always had an awful temper, they said.
7: I always was afraid he was going to hurt her. Always. Always.
3: Why? What about him?
7: His temper. You can't go from 0 to 100 and think clearly.
15: I think that he was just in a fit of rage and he shot her.
20: Armed with that new information, the detective went back to talk to Tom and zeroed in on those scratches. Officers had given him something clean to wear so they could collect his bloody clothing.
1: And you have scratches on your body.
2: Okay. See this? This is a shaved chest. Do you know how bad this hurt and itches? So when I'm sitting there, I do this all freaking day. This is actually her blood. It comes off. See? Oh my gosh, it's coming off. It's her freaking blood.
1: That's actually a scratch. Okay? That's a scratch.
20: Still, the detective pressed him. He had motive and opportunity, she said.
1: And so when you went upstairs, you were arguing with her.
16: And you know you were arguing with her.
4: She was also reluctant to believe the shooting happened so quickly. No threats or warnings or hesitation.
16: She went from saying, I'm going to do what I want, to just pulling...
0: Yeah. Yeah, she did. I'm not lying to you.
4: And when the detective gave a description about the gunshot wound, a description that turned out to be inaccurate, that really set Tom off.
16: That wound on the back of her head isn't where she could do it herself, Tom. It is not.
0: Oh.
16: It is not.
20: And then, quite suddenly, in the middle of it all, completely out of nowhere, the detective made an abrupt declaration.
16: And I have to let you know, your wife did not make it. Your wife did not make it.
0: She was breathing when I was holding her. She was breathing. They told me she was breathing when she left the house.
20: Ashley died while Tom was in police custody.
0: I didn't shoot my wife. I didn't shoot the mother of my kids. I didn't shoot the person who I wanted to have another one with.
20: What would the police believe? Tom's story that the shooting was a suicide, or Ashley's parents' story that he'd shot their daughter in a fit of rage?
22: Coming up, Ashley's family is outraged by the investigation's final report.
7: It was incomplete. It was inconsistent. No follow-up. It was unbelievable.
22: Then, a new investigation turns up a new witness.
7: I start crying. Because it's the catalyst for opening everything up. I finally have someone who's taken it seriously.
22: When Dateline continues.
20: Ashley Fallis, 28 years old, wife and mother of three, was dead. The gunshot wound in her head, unsurvivable. It was suicide, said her husband Tom.
0: I didn't shoot my wife. I didn't do this.
20: It was murder, said her parents.
7: I had three grandkids that I dearly, dearly loved that I knew in my heart that Tom had just killed their mother.
20: The news of Ashley's death spread quickly the morning after the party.
6: I didn't understand what was happening and why, because everything was fine that night.
9: As much confusing as anything.
6: Very confusing. She was happy. She didn't seem suicidal.
20: Andrea, new friend, co-worker, drinking buddy at the party, couldn't shake a feeling.
6: I don't feel like she would have taken her life. Tom was the only other person that was there.
9: So if it wasn't her, it had to be him.
6: Right.
20: But for all their middle-of-the-night questions, the police did not arrest Tom, nor charge him with anything.
10: What were they telling you along the way?
7: Oh, that they were investigating it.
20: At Ashley's funeral, Tom was one of the speakers.
13: Ashley didn't have much patience.
20: And what he said wasn't the sort of thing people expected to hear.
13: And she goes, I don't care when you do it, where you do it. I want it now.
20: It was an unusual and, frankly, not very emotional eulogy for reasons only Tom might understand. But her parents were furious.
15: When he had that opportunity to speak and share about the woman he so-called loved and called his eternal wife, all he did was degrade her.
10: What was it like to hear that?
15: It was shocking. It was unbelievable.
20: As the days turned into weeks and Tom remained free, Ashley's parents became convinced that something about the investigation was not right.
7: Joel and I sat down and said, look, if for some crazy reason she walked in the house and shot herself and they can show that, we will accept it and support Tom. We didn't feel like that was, you know, the case.
20: They weren't alone. Remember, on the night it happened, former deputy Brian Spencer saw Tom roaming around freely with blood and other potential evidence all over him.
14: Police 101, a very basic thing. Any scene that you respond to, you want to treat it as the highest level of what it could possibly
10: be. Sure. So he would be a suspect.
14: And he needed to be preserved. He needed to be controlled.
20: But none of that was done at the scene. Pretty soon, Ashley's parents began to suspect there was a cover-up to protect Tom. Perhaps the so-called blue wall of silence, looking out for a fellow law enforcement officer.
5: It's a hell of an accusation to make, though.
15: It is. It is strong, but that is how we feel.
20: Mind you, the Evans Police Department strongly disagreed. Both the coroner and the crime scene investigator issued reports concluding Ashley's death was indeed suicide. And remember, Tom told the police she'd expressed suicidal thoughts before. And she had two close relatives who'd taken their own lives. And investigators found prescriptions.

0: Her parents got the news they feared. Police ruled her death a suicide. Case closed.
1: It made me angry. It made me angry because I knew that he shot her. I knew that Ashley wouldn't take her own life.
2: Once the case closed and we got the police report, we realized they didn't do anything.
3: So tell me more about the police report and what you didn't like about it.
2: It was incomplete. It was inconsistent. It could have been written by a high school student. No follow-up. It was unbelievable.
0: The Evans Police Department declined to speak with Dateline on camera, but said this about the allegations against them. The investigation we conducted was thorough and complete. A conclusion of suicide was determined after an exhaustive review and analysis of all evidence, physical, forensic, and testimonial, by all of the five agencies involved. As for Ashley's parents, there was nothing more either of them could do, apparently. And 2 years went by, during which Tom moved to Indiana with the kids and enrolled at a local university.
2: And I said to him, "Tom, murderers always move away."
0: It was important to Ashley's parents to remain close to those three kids, so they fought for grandparents' rights and tried, they said, to be civil with Tom. But they also told anybody who'd listen that they believed their daughter had been murdered, like a local reporter.
2: Then he said, "Do you mind if I start looking into this?" And I said, Joel and I said, "No, go ahead, start looking into it." And it didn't take him much.
0: The reporter asked around, talked to neighbors, and asked the Evans Police Department to comment on what he'd heard. And before you knew it, the chief announced Ashley's case would be reopened.
4: I extend my sincere sympathy to the family of Ashley Fallis for their loss and for the revisited grief that can accompany the reopening of a difficult case such as this one.
2: I start crying because it's the catalyst for opening everything up. I finally have someone who's taken it seriously.
0: Denver's Fox 31 aired the startling discoveries that prompted the new investigation. In particular, a neighbor, who was only 15 at the time, said he heard Tom admit to shooting Ashley.
5: It's pretty hard to forget hearing somebody confess their murder and then getting away with it.
0: To prevent any suggestion of taint or cover-up, the case was turned over to the nearby Fort Collins Police Department. For the next 7 months, officers talked to witnesses, both old and new, and hired experts to re-examine forensic evidence. And when their work was done, Weld County DA Michael Rourke decided to assemble a grand jury.
6: What I want to do is I want to put all of that information, as much as we can gather, and almost use it as a test run.
3: And they said?
6: And they indicted him.
2: And I got the phone call that they indicted him. But I just started crying.
0: Tom Fallis was arrested in Indiana, charged with second-degree murder, and brought back to Colorado to stand trial. Ashley's parents were finally optimistic.
1: I believe that they will find him guilty of murdering our daughter. I believe that's going to happen.
3: Have you decided to believe it, or do you really believe it?
1: I really believe it.
7: Coming up, a powerful 1-2 punch from the prosecution.
8: I heard him saying, "Oh my God, what have I done?"
9: She said, I could hear her screaming, "Get off me, get off me."
7: Case closed? Far from it. When
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5: Four years after Ashley Fallis' death, her husband Tom was on trial for murder. Dan Grossman, then a reporter with NBC's Denver affiliate KUSA, was in the courtroom for opening statements.
6: The room was packed. You have Ashley's parents who were there, a lot of family members, aunts, uncles, and even just people from the public who were interested in this case.
5: The prosecution's allegation was perfectly clear. Tom Fallis argued with his wife and, in a fit of rage, shot and killed her.
7: At the conclusion of this case, after you've received all of the evidence, you will be convinced beyond a reasonable doubt that it is him who pulled the trigger.
5: Prosecution witnesses said Ashley was in high spirits at her New Year's Eve party, not at all suicidal.
8: She was happy the whole night, laughing, smiling.
9: She was dancing with her children, interacting with all the guests.
5: Tom, though? Ashley's uncle, John, testified about Tom's sudden blow-up when he discovered Ashley asked him for a joint.
10: And I was sort of taken back by it because everything was fun that night, and then all of a sudden, boom. So I was just like, whoa.
5: A neighbor said Ashley told her how Tom got physical with her.
11: She told me how he had pushed her around before. He had never hit her, but he was physical and pushing her.
5: D.A. Rourke wanted the jury to hear that Tom had a hot temper, that he was volatile.
12: Anger would have been the most obvious motive.
13: Simply lost his temper.
12: Anger.
13: Gun nearby, bang.
12: Right.
5: To prove it, the witness. Ear witness, you could say. Nick Glover, the neighbor whose story was reported on television and helped reopen the case.
14: I heard him saying, oh my God, what have I done? Oh my God, what have I done?
5: Nick was 15 at the time. He said he remembered crouching down inside his house under an open window, listening to Tom speak to people in his driveway.
14: You can hear one of them, I do not know who it was, say, what? What do you mean? And he proceeded to say, I shot my wife.
5: Nick said he knew it was Tom. He could see him out the window.
7: How certain are you that the voice you're hearing is Tom Fallis' voice?
14: I'm 100%.
5: There was more. Nick's mom, Kathy Glover, testified that on the night of the shooting, she got a strange phone call from a teenage neighbor around 1 a.m.
15: She said, please tell me call the police. And I said, no, I didn't. Why? And she said, because your neighbor just shot his wife. And I said, what? And she said, I could hear her screaming, get off me, get off me.
5: Powerful evidence. And then that neighbor testified. But, uh-oh.
16: You recall telling Kathy Glover in a phone conversation that same early morning, I heard her screaming, get off me, get off me.
9: I do not.
5: She was 16 and drinking that night, she said, so that might explain her faulty memory.
16: And you recall telling Officer Croson that you heard a female yelling, get off of me, get off of me.
9: I do not.
17: Did you expect that from her?
12: Yeah. It didn't surprise me.
17: It hurt you, though.
12: It hurt. But I thought that, you know, when you have a police officer who interviews her within an hour, hour and a half of this shooting, and she, as clear as day, is saying, these are the things I heard from my back window, whether she had been drinking that night or not, to me, that's the most believable version of events.
5: So, a hiccup, perhaps. But then there was the crime scene. Remember, the coroner and the CSI officer said at the time that the scene screamed suicide. But this prosecution witness?
18: My name is Jonathan W. Priest.
5: Priest is a former homicide detective and forensic consultant who used a miniature model of the Fallis bedroom to show Ashley's position.
2: So she has to be here and then bent down so that she'll fit into this trajectory area.
5: He was convinced that if Ashley shot herself, there would be more blood on the floor and surrounding surfaces, not just this one carpet stain.
2: We have indications of bleeding, but the type of injury that we're talking about is going to bleed a lot. And that's not the kind of stain I would expect to see if that's what was occurring. Something is keeping that blood from reaching that area.
5: And he believed that something was Tom Fallis. Remember, his clothing was drenched with blood, and so Priest concluded Tom and Ashley must have been in close contact when the gun went off. Using the prosecutor, he suggested there was a struggle when the shot was fired.
2: I can keep blood staining from getting onto the wall or onto the cabinet, and I can lower her, continuing to bleed, onto my shirt to where I get her in this position.
5: The prosecution rested its case. What possible defense could there be? Well, for a start, this.
18: I have so much pain on the inside, I can no longer take it.
5: A letter. And what a letter it was.
19: Coming up, a troubled marriage or a troubled young woman?
20: What kind of mental health issues did you observe Ashley Fallis to be going through?
11: Mood swings. Impulsive behaviors.
19: And the verdict. When
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3: 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Forever.

0: It can't be an easy thing for a juror, imagining a moment he or she didn't see. And deciding what must have happened. Did Tom Fallis kill his wife, Ashley, in a fit of violent temper, or what?
1: Tom Fallis did not kill his wife and mother of their three children. Ashley Fallis committed suicide.
0: Remember how the prosecution talked of Ashley's happy frame of mind? That, Ashley, was a kind of lie, said the defense.
1: Ashley Fallis was a beautiful woman, but she had a terrible pain inside. She was mentally ill.
0: The defense put one of Ashley's close friends on the stand.
1: What did you know of Ashley having a mental illness?
2: I knew that she was on medications. We spoke pretty in depth about that.
0: But even with medications, the friend testified, Ashley had trouble controlling her emotions.
1: What kind of mental health issues did you observe Ashley Fallis to be going through?
2: Depression, mood swings, impulsive behaviors.
0: In fact, the defense argued Ashley was so depressed the summer before she died, she wrote this letter to Tom.
1: I have so much pain on the inside, I can no longer take it. I'm sorry to do this to you and the kids, but I find myself not even liking my children.
0: Every day is a chore with them and you. I have to pretend to be happy. I have to pretend to be someone I am not. Please make sure you raise the kids to continue to go to the school we have chosen. I do love them. I just can't take this life any longer. Please make sure you let them know every day that I do love them. And this was not their fault. Suicide expert Dr. Michael Allen studied the letter as well as Ashley's medical records and testified about his review.
1: Do you have an opinion in this case about whether or not Ashley Fallis was a high risk to commit suicide on January 1st, 2012?
3: Yes. My opinion is that she had many, many risk factors and warning signs.
0: Remember, detectives had learned years before that Ashley had a family history of suicide. Both her maternal uncle and her grandmother took their own lives. And that, said Dr. Allen, put Ashley at a higher risk for doing the same thing.
3: Two close family members who had died by suicide would suggest a genetic propensity for suicide.
0: The defense argued that on New Year's Eve 2011, it was the miscarriage that broke her will to go on. That she spent the night masking her pain with alcohol, that she planned to dull it further with marijuana after the party. And that's why Tom was upset.
1: She was vulnerable. He was concerned about her. He didn't want her to add marijuana to this toxic system that was developing inside of Ashley Fallis.
0: The defense conceded Ashley and Tom quarreled that night, but insisted it never got physical. Those scratches on Tom's chest, the ones the prosecutors believed were proof of a struggle, the DNA test never found any evidence to support that.
1: You did not find any of Ashley Fallis' DNA cellular material on those swabs from Tom's chest, correct?
2: That is correct.
0: The defense reminded jurors that Tom told the police why he had the scratches, that he'd done a little manscaping to spice up his marriage. He had texts and photos to prove it.
1: There's Tom Fallis when he has hair on his chest, all the way to the left. And on December 17th, 2011, he texted Ashley. There you have it. You get your way, so here it is. Thought you might like it.
0: So the scratches, said the defense, were because it was itchy, and that's all. As for the so-called witnesses, said the defense, totally unreliable. The one changed her story on the stand, and the other? Just months after the shooting, young Nick Glover went camping, of all things, with Tom, the very man he said he heard confess to shooting Ashley Fallis.
2: At no time during the camping trip with Tom Fallis did you ever tell anybody that you were uncomfortable being there with Tom Fallis?
3: I do not recall.
0: Who to believe? For example, it wasn't one, but two prosecution crime scene analysts. This one, you've already heard, believed it was murder. But this one?
4: Most people that shoot somebody in an act of rage, they don't stop with one shot.
0: Dan Gillum was the crime scene expert from the first investigation of Ashley's death. Using a defense attorney about the same height as Ashley, he demonstrated how difficult it would have been for someone as tall as Tom to have shot Ashley at an angle that matched the bullet's trajectory.
1: First of all, is that an unnatural position for another person to be holding the gun in that manner?
4: It is for me.
1: Okay. And Mr. Fallis is 6 feet tall. How tall are you?
4: I'm 6 feet as well.
1: Okay.
0: And the gun was Ashley's. The shooting happened in arm's reach of where it was usually stored, said the defense. After examining all the ballistic and blood spatter evidence, Gillum just didn't believe the shooting was murder.
4: I believe that the story that Mr. Fallis gave is consistent with the evidence found at the scene.
0: In other words, he thought it was suicide. So, what happened in that moment after midnight? How would a juror decide?
5: Upon reaching a verdict, you will inform the bailiff, who will in turn notify me.
0: KUSA's Dan Grossman settled in for a bit of a wait.
6: This is almost a three-week trial. There's a lot of evidence. You thought that you were looking at coming back the next day to hear the verdict.
0: But no. Less than 4 hours later, a verdict.
5: We, the jury, find the defendant, Thomas Fallis, not guilty of murder in the second degree and all lesser-included offenses, signed by the jury foreperson.
0: Not guilty. Not murder. After 4 long years of living under a cloud of suspicion, Tom Fallis was acquitted of all charges.
6: He stayed straight-faced. His defense attorney, Iris Itan, was very emotional. But Ashley's parents, they left the courtroom fairly quickly.
0: Ashley's parents declined to talk with Dateline after the verdict, but their legal battles were far from over. They filed a civil lawsuit against several law enforcement officers of the Evans Police Department, who they believed falsified, altered, and omitted key evidence to make Ashley's death look like a suicide. Despite the verdict, they continued to pursue the case. But in 2017, a U.S. District Court issued a final judgment dismissing their claims.
7: What about Ashley's family? Can they just accept this and go on?
8: I don't think they'll ever accept it. To say that they were distraught would be an understatement. They, I think, truly believe that Tom Fallis killed their daughter, and they are never going to let that go.
0: An idea once so deeply ingrained, true or not, will not go away. And Tom Fallis and his children make a life as best they can.
9: That's all for now. I'm Lester Holt. Thanks for joining us.
10: We had talked about how would you kill somebody and get away with it. I have dark thoughts, and I shared them with a serial killer.
11: It was supposed to be a movie. A frightening film about a serial killer.
12: He'd say, okay, when you're turning the blade, grit your teeth and really, really show that you're enjoying it.
11: But was it really just pretend?
13: He yells, get down on the ground. They took out duct tape. Life flashed before my eyes.
14: I have never in my life felt fear like that.
11: A rising young director filming a murder or actually committing one.
10: He told me, well, you do it like Dexter.
15: You've seen that show, Dexter. I mean, this is all modeled after Dexter.
16: When you take a step back, realize this is a real man who's been murdered.
11: The script was darker than anyone knew.
16: I go, holy mackerel.
10: Who are you, really?
16: Everyone was on the edge of their seat.
9: I'm Lester Holt, and this is Dateline.
11: Here's Keith Morrison with Deadly House of Cards.
0: An underground parking garage. You're watching a violent attack caught on tape. Who is this? What's happening? Or did it happen at all? Movies like that one are by design deceptive, make-believe worlds. But have you noticed? Maybe it's all the technical doodads, the digital cameras, the reality-twisting editing. Some stories that claim to be true aren't. Anybody can manipulate reality. And sometimes what they say is true isn't. Sometimes fiction turns out to be fact. And then there are stories, just a few, in which fact and fiction fuse. And that's where we're going tonight. A Twilight Zone world of illusion and deception and deceit. Follow the howling wind north across a vast prairie through brief, brilliant summers and winters as frigid as any on Earth, to the metropolis Canadians call the Gateway to the North, a city whose police department stays very busy. This is Detective Bill Clark. The city is Edmonton, Canada.
17: Today I got a call from a family. Their son was killed in December.
0: But nothing in a long career so strange as the case of the man who went missing, and Bill Clark found himself in the netherworld between fantasy and illusion.
7: Ever seen a case like this before?
12: Never in my life.
0: Though when it started out, it seemed perfectly simple. A missing man, some guy just dropped out of sight. The kind of thing that tends to sort itself out once the so-called victim sobers up.
12: I'm not thinking much is going to come of this.
0: After Clark's decades of service in the city with the highest murder rate in Canada, you can hardly blame him for getting a little picky.
12: We don't usually go to missing persons. We're very picky on what we go to. Like, basically, unfortunately for us to come out, you got to be dead and it better be criminal. Like, we don't even want to come out if you're just dead. If the patrolman doesn't know it's criminal, don't bother calling us.
7: Yeah, you got enough to do.
12: Yeah.
0: Which explains, perhaps, why some of the locals have taken to calling their city Deadmonton.
12: Our concern was, do we have a murder? Because if we don't, this isn't our file. We got enough to work on. I mean, we have no indication of foul play, nothing, right?
0: The missing person in this case was a guy by the name of Johnny Altringer, 39, single, worked in the oil industry, liked to ride motorcycles, unlucky with women. He had a wide circle of friends who were now telling police something kind of weird. Altringer seemed to have dropped off the face of the earth, except for the strange emails he was sending.
12: I've left with the woman. I'm going to Costa Rica.
0: She was one of the recipients of those emails, Altinger's old friend, Deborah Tykrobe.
18: Saying that he had met a wonderful girl named Jen, and he was going to Costa Rica, and I received several of them. I received six altogether, but in the runs of three.
7: Six messages? How is that? The same message?
18: This exact same message.
7: Same words.
18: Hi there. I've met a wonderful girl named Jen. I'm going to Costa Rica, and I will keep in touch and call you when I get back after the holidays. Johnny.
7: Almost formal in a way.
18: Like, yes.
7: It's like somebody you didn't really know was sending you an email.
18: Absolutely. And I was like, that's really odd. That doesn't sound like John.
0: Well, it was odd. And even more so when another friend of Altinger's received exactly the same message, word for word. And Altinger's Facebook status changed from single to in a relationship.
18: And then I think it was the following day, I was on MSN Messenger and Johnny popped on line. So I thought, oh, he must not have left on his vacation yet. And it said Johnny, his name, and then in quotations beside his name, it said, I've got a one-way ticket to heaven and I'm never coming back.
0: And later that same day, Deborah got a call from a friend who told her Johnny Altinger appeared to be missing.
18: It's surreal, you know? You don't expect your friends to go missing.
0: Pretty soon, Altinger's friends got together, unsure what to do, really. But before going to police, they decided to try to get into his condo, see if they could find a clue to what happened to the guy. Had to break in, actually. And everything looked fine. Nothing out of place. No sign of any struggle. Only things missing were his wallet, his keys, and his red Mazda coupe. So, looked as if he'd gone out for a drive, could be back any minute.
18: There was no answers to anything. Like, he just vanished out of thin air.
0: Except for those strange emails Altinger had supposedly sent about falling in love and Costa Rica, which to the cops, said Clark, seemed perfectly reasonable. Not hard to imagine that a love-struck man might want to leave the snow and ice of Edmonton behind and skip off to the tropics.
19: This guy sent these emails to his friends, and we're going, well, that's strange, but who knows, maybe he did go to Costa Rica. I mean, stranger things have happened, right? You don't know.
0: At least, that's how Clark felt before he stepped through the looking glass.
11: Coming up, Detective Clark is about to follow Johnny Altinger's trail into a strange place of make-believe, an up-and-coming director's makeshift movie studio.
20: As soon as they called me on the phone, I get this weird chill.
11: When Dateline continues.
0: Johnny Altinger's condominium, as you can see, looked like anything but a crime scene. There were no signs of a struggle. No blood. It was like he just stepped out for a few minutes. Could be back any time. Where was he? Johnny's friends were convinced something awful had happened to him. So, day after day, they prodded the police. And finally, 7 days after Johnny went missing, the cops agreed to open an investigation.
19: We just, you know, started with the basics. I said, well, we got to basically find, let's find out if we can find him, first of all. So let's find the car. Find the car, hopefully we find him, or have an idea where he is.
0: Since Johnny Altinger's email said he'd taken off for Costa Rica, officers went to the airport to look for that red Mazda of his, searched every parking lot. Wasn't here. They combed through airline passenger lists. He wasn't on any of them. Johnny's friends, meanwhile, went back to the apartment for another look and found, stashed away among his important papers, his passport.
19: We're going, oh, you're not getting out of the country anymore without your passport.
0: So, seemed like he had to be within driving distance. But what direction? Where? And just as the police were contemplating that puzzle, one of Altinger's friends came up with another email. This one Johnny had received from a woman he met online. Jen was her name, the same woman with whom he'd supposedly scampered off to Costa Rica. Jen and Johnny had a date. We're going out in the town the night he disappeared. But because he'd never been to her place, she sent him an email with directions on how to pick her up. And out of an abundant sense of caution, he'd never met the woman after all, he sent a copy of that email to a friend of his. Just in case.
19: I can't remember the last word of the email, but he says, if anything happens to me, you know where I'm at. And, you know, laugh out loud.
0: There wasn't a phone number, not even an address. But there were detailed directions to her place, so the cops drove the route. And the directions led them to this neighborhood, down this alley, and to this garage, rented by
19: a guy named Mark Twitchell,
0: who happened to be, at least in the local arts community, a bit of an emerging celebrity. Mark Twitchell was making a name for himself as a scrappy young independent filmmaker right here in Edmonton. He'd recently made a low-budget sci-fi movie. So they called him up, of course, and he readily agreed to come down and open the place up. But when he got here, big surprise, someone had changed the lock. He couldn't get in. So with Twitchell's permission, officers broke in, had a quick look around, and found nothing. Just the same, what with that changed lock and the weird coincidence of Johnny's email, there were things to figure out. And Mark Twitchell was only too happy to tag along to the police station to help out whatever way he could.
20: The first thing that I noticed, the padlock didn't look familiar to me.
0: Twitchell explained he'd been using the rented garage as a soundstage, most recently for what they call a teaser, a short film designed to drum up publicity, buzz, and with any luck, attract enough investor money to allow him to produce a full-length feature movie.
20: It's a suspense thriller. Actually, we did it. It's a short film. The total runtime's only going to be about 8 or 9 minutes.
21: Okay.
20: So, yeah.
21: Suspense thriller?
20: Right.
0: Of course, he had a crew in and out of the place during the filming, said Mark. Several actors, too. Maybe one of them was up to something. But it seemed unlikely. And none of them had ever asked to borrow the set for anything.
20: So, if there was anything like that, if somebody needed to borrow the place or whatever, then they would let me know.
21: So they'd let you know.
20: They'd ask or something like that. So, yeah, no, I don't know anything about that.
0: Anyway, he said, he'd moved on for now to another project.
20: I'm working on a comedy right now, which is it's actually a full-blown feature that's actually going to have a decent budget in the neighborhood of about $3.5 million.
0: And in the meantime, the garage cum studio was empty. So why would someone break into the place and then change the lock, he wondered. Didn't make sense.
20: And I had a padlock previously, but it wasn't the same one. The one that I had was like the silver on the outside, like a black plastic dial in the center, and this one was just all metal. Yeah. So
21: you noticed a different padlock.
20: Yeah.
21: And that on the door.
20: Right.
0: Mystifying, said Mark. He had a bad feeling about this. Man disappears after telling police he was going to the very place his movie had been shooting.
20: As soon as they called me on the phone, I get this weird chill.
0: So what about that woman Johnny Altinger had been flirting with online? The one who gave him directions to the garage, told him she'd meet him there. The woman who signed her emails, Jen.
21: Does the name Jen mean anything to you?
20: No, Constable Maxwell asked me about that too. And
21: yes, no.
20: Jen or anything like that.
21: So the name Jen doesn't mean anything to you? You don't know a Jen? You don't have an actress named Jen? Mm-hmm.
0: So who was this mystery woman, Jen? And why in the world would she arrange to meet Johnny Altinger here, in the very backyard garage an independent Edmonton film crew was renting for use as a studio? How odd. Especially since the movie's producer-director, Mark Twitchell, expressed exactly the same confusion as the police. He didn't get it either. The dots didn't connect. Mark Twitchell didn't know Johnny from Adam, and besides, there was no indication Johnny ever made it to the garage at all.
19: The close friends were the ones that had come to the police. They basically had nothing other than these emails.
0: There was one thing, though, and it came from Mark Twitchell. He wondered, he said, if maybe somebody was being set up.
20: It just doesn't sit right. So the first thing I start asking myself is who all knows about what we do there and what our schedule is like and stuff like that.
0: Was the disappearance staged somehow? But if someone was being fooled, who was it and why? Was all this just some big stunt, even a publicity stunt? Detective Bill Clark was thoroughly engaged by now. He'd spent a career listening to criminals spin their stories. Maybe he could figure out if this Twitchell guy was trying to play the cops somehow. He pulled the recording of the interview.
19: You know, when I watch an interview, I'm not really... I listen to what the guy says, but I'm looking at body language. I'm looking for signs of deceit. I remember coming out of the interview going, oh, this Mark Twitchell guy interviewed really well.
2: Looked good.
19: There were no signs of deception. He's free-flowing with the information. He's answering the questions logically. I don't see any, you know, looking away. I don't see any of the nervousness. Nothing. I see nothing.
0: And then when police looked into Twitchell's production company, Express Entertainment, they encountered a perfectly legitimate company. More than that, actually. This was a promising effort to help Edmonton, way off here in northern Alberta, get some national attention as a potential center of movie making. And Mark Twitchell was very good at drumming up attention and money from local investors like John Pinsent.
3: He was a very sharp, bright, young, articulate entrepreneur, exactly the kind of individual that most of us are looking for.
22: So he checked out. Hard-working local boy in a city of hard-working people. Good parents, nice young wife, sweet little daughter. On his way to becoming a celebrity here in Edmonton.
0: Detectives even got a look at the teaser film for Twitchell's next project, the $3.5 million buddy comedy, Day Players.
23: Guys!
0: That's Mark in the background, playing the role of director, even as he was the director. Sort of a Hall of Mirrors type story, a movie about a movie about making a movie, or something. Fantasy and reality, all mixed up somehow. Just to cover the bases, police interviewed Mark Twitchell's crew members, and they vouched for him completely. Mark Twitchell came off squeaky clean. His film company was respected, as was he. And Bill Clark and the Edmonton police, back at square one by the look of things.
19: What do we got? We got nothing.
11: Coming up. But soon, this tough cop would catch a big break.
19: Detective says...
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25: Okay, I'll get out here.
7: Bill Clark is, he doesn't mind admitting it, an old-school detective. The sort that seems to exist more on the big screen than the mean streets.
26: You guys here last night?
7: In fact, Clark is such a throwback, the younger guys in the force kid him. They call him Sipowicz, after the hard-nosed detective in the old cop show NYPD Blue.
26: I still like coming to work every day. I enjoy it. Just a part of my life. I still have the drive. I'm still excited about it. You know, almost every file, something's different.
7: In his decades on the Edmonton Police Force, Clark had seen murder take many forms, had seen the shattering effect it has on a family.
19: You're the one the family depends on.
7: Yeah.
19: And I take that seriously. Ultimately, that's in the back of your mind, that if you don't speak for the family, then the dead guy, who is going to?
7: And for Clark, there's no greater satisfaction than bringing in a killer.
19: I'm a pit bull. I consider myself a pit bull. You get a case and you get your teeth into it. We're those A-type personalities. We want to get the guy, you know. We want to get this guy and put him away.
7: But as for the Johnny Altinger case, this wasn't even a murder. At least, not as far as anybody knew yet. So Clark kept himself on a tight leash. Had yet to smell blood.
27: You must have come to some point where you thought, this definitely foul play. Huh?
19: No, not yet.
7: All they had, after all, was a missing man, Johnny, who might just have driven off somewhere with or without some mystery woman named Jen. Certainly that would account for the fact that his red Mazda coupe was gone, too. But really, aside from a few curious emails that might or might not make any sense, there wasn't much to go on. So, being cops, Clark and his colleagues employed standard procedure. They doubled back for a second look at things. Like that garage Johnny was apparently headed for when he vanished.
19: So we're thinking our next step, logically, is the garage. We've got to check inside and have a close look.
7: So they applied for a search warrant, and it was rejected.
19: It's turned out. And it gets turned down because we're told we don't have a crime. We haven't proven there's a crime committed.
7: So, the next step seemed simple enough. Clark went to Mark Twitchell directly to see if he'd give permission to search the garage.
19: He goes, yeah. I says, I'll need you to sign a consent form for us to search the garage. Yep, no problem.
7: They requisitioned the required form. One of the detectives hopped in the car, drove it over to Mark's place to get a signature. And then, the weirdest thing.
19: You get a phone call from the detective. Detective says to me, you won't believe it, but this guy just told me he bought a red Mazda off a guy.
7: A red Mazda? And didn't Johnny Altinger drive a red Mazda, and wasn't it missing? Mark Twitchell hadn't said anything about any red Mazda when he came down to the police station and talked to that detective the night before, said he forgot. Really?
27: Why would he forget a thing like that?
19: But of course, you know, you don't want to get tunnel vision. Big thing for homicide investigation, don't get tunnel vision. So keep an open mind. So I pull myself back. But there's something fishy going on.
27: So Clark invited Twitchell to come back down to the station for a meeting. 10:30 on a Sunday night. And Twitchell agreed.
5: Hey, Mark, thanks, Ray.
19: Everything you do now, we're analyzing. We call it the up arrow, down arrow scenario.
27: Yeah, yeah.
19: This is an up arrow. Mr. Cooperative, we'll come down, we'll talk to us at 10:30 on a Sunday night. That's an up arrow for Mark. He's being cooperative. It's all good. Red car, Mazda hasn't mentioned it. Big down arrow.
27: Big down arrow. But those two arrows are about all Clark had to work with.
6: So as you know, Mark, we're just here trying to find this John fella, John Altinger.
19: Mm-hmm. We got nothing. I don't know what's happened to Johnny.
27: Or when it happened, whatever it was.
19: Exactly.
27: Because once again, as the interview proceeds, the young filmmaker is the very picture of cooperation. He volunteers information, answers questions without hesitation or any apparent guile. His demeanor is, well, expansive. Even an untrained eye can see that Twitchell's body language is open, comfortable, in control. So they get to the story about the red Mazda. He was approached, he said, just a few blocks from his rented garage by an agitated man. It was the night Johnny disappeared. The man seemed desperate to get rid of his car, said Mark. Offered to sell it for practically nothing.
6: He goes, well, I have shacked up with this really rich lady. It's like a sugar mama kind of situation, and she's going to take care of me, and she's going to buy me a new car when we get back from a vacation that we're going to take. Well, I'm thinking, okay, what, is there like, you know, 2 tons of cocaine in the trunk? Like, I'm trying to figure out what the catch is here.
27: Apparently, said Mark, there was no catch. And nothing wrong with the car, except that it had a standard transmission, which he didn't know how to drive. So he left it parked in a friend's driveway.
26: Does he live close by or what?
6: Yeah. He lives just like a couple of blocks away.
27: Was it finally a break? A detective monitoring the interview sent a patrol car to check it out. And sure enough, there it was. Empty, by the look of it.
19: Nothing untowards about the car. Johnny's not in the car.
27: Meanwhile, Bill Clark left the interview room, partly to regroup, but also to see how Mark would act when they left him alone. And if he was rattled, he certainly didn't show it. Here he calmly placed a call to his wife.
6: Well, I tried to answer some more of their questions and fill them in and everything like that. And it turns out that the car is in fact belonging to this missing guy, and that it's a huge deal. So that's what this whole thing's about.
27: What in heaven's name was going on? Bill Clark still didn't have a clue. Oh, but he might in a minute, because Bill Clark, good cop, was about to become Bill Clark, bad cop.
11: Coming up.
8: There's absolutely no doubt in my mind that you're involved in the disappearance of John Altinger.
11: He might be involved, but what part was fact and what was fantasy? When Dateline continues.
27: Almost 4 a.m. now, downtown Edmonton. Filmmaker Mark Twitchell was sitting in an interview room at the police station talking to his wife on the phone, fading a little.
6: My problem is that I'm so tired and it's so hard to remember things.
27: Outside the room, Detective Bill Clark watched Twitchell, went over a few notes, prepared to switch tactics.
19: You know, it's already started. The game's on. Yep. It's me against him, I know it.
27: He also knew, he was quite sure of it, that all evening Mark Twitchell had been handing him a whole load of nonsense and expected him to believe it. But also all evening, as Detective Clark listened carefully and contemplated his up arrows and down arrows.
19: I agreed with everything he said.
27: Mm-hmm.
19: This wasn't the time of the interview to start pushing him on it. It wasn't the time to start confronting him. That would come later on.
27: Because one of those down arrows of Bill Clark's led to a particular conclusion. Mark Twitchell thought Bill Clark was a dumb cop. Twitchell was trying to play him. Well, you're reading him during that interview. He had been reading you. And
19: no doubt.
27: Probably had made some judgments about your ability as an interviewer. What did he think of you, do you think, during that interview?
19: I think he didn't think I was that smart. I think he thought he was smarter than me. And I believe that he felt that anything he told us, he could concoct to make us believe him.
27: And, of course, there's only one proper response to that.
19: I just let him go, and then I take him back through it, question and answer. You know, standard procedure. Just nail down the details now. Start nailing them down. Now I'm starting to see he's not remembering specific details.
8: Let's go back to your lunch. You're at lunch. Where do you go for lunch?
6: I don't remember.
8: Don't know where you went for lunch?
6: No.
27: So now it was early morning. They'd been at it for hours. They'd taken a break. They'd let Mark Twitchell sit by himself and, perhaps, stew a bit. And now the time had come for Clark to play a different role.
19: We've done the good cop routine. Now my forte, the bad cop's coming out.
27: Your forte. This is what you like.
19: This is what I like. This is what I relish.
8: There's absolutely no doubt in my mind that you're involved in the disappearance of John Altinger. No doubt in my mind at all, Mark.
6: Why?
19: Now I'm going to start with the hammer him with what I know. Problem is, I know very little.
27: But now that it was perfectly clear to Mark Twitchell that he was a suspect in a disappearance and maybe a murder, his easy camaraderie seemed to shrivel. His eyes glazed with something that looked like fear. Was he truly innocent? Or was something else going on, something more in keeping with his role as a storyteller?
8: Why can't you give me your version of events that night? So scared.
27: Once, as the night dragged on, Twitchell mumbled something about reality seeming more like some sort of fantasy.
6: I just feel like I'm in the twilight zone right now.
27: But in the face of all of Detective Clark's accusations, Mark Twitchell never wavered. For nearly 4 hours, he answered Clark's questions, always polite, apparently helpful, did not so much as ask for a lawyer.
9: So by the end of the night...
19: I got nothing. I got no evidence. My gut instinct at that time is this guy's involved. He's involved up to his neck in this. What exactly he's done to him, I don't know yet, but I'm going to find out.
27: Finally, at daybreak, Mark Twitchell let Clark know he'd had enough.
6: Have I been charged?
19: Not yet.
6: Am I free to go?
19: Yep.
6: Then I will.
19: Okay.
27: And then, as Bill Clark escorted Mark Twitchell out of the building and into the early morning dark, he upped the ante a little, told Twitchell he was seizing his car.
19: And then he goes, it's like, whoa, you could almost stopped and kind of pulled back and... He goes, well, I need to get something out of it. And I says, you're getting nothing. I'm taking that car.
27: And it was then, as Clark approached Twitchell's car to take it to the impound yard, that he noticed Mark's unusual license plate, personalized Dark Jedi.
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27: Edmonton homicide detective Bill Clark, along with other members of the Edmonton Police Service, felt a little like Alice in the rabbit hole. Their missing man, Johnny Altinger, had vanished without a trace, and there were whispers his disappearance could be part of some publicity stunt. Their only suspect was an aspiring movie producer, storyteller, who stood up to a Bill Clark grilling with his manners intact, even though, by this time, Clark couldn't shake the gut feeling that this movie director was one very bad guy.
19: I was thinking he had filmed whatever he had done to Johnny. I'm thinking he killed him and he had filmed the murder.
27: And so as police looked through Twitchell's garage and car and home, they had an idea they might find videotape of a murder. Instead, what they discovered was an affair. Twitchell had a girlfriend. And when his wife found out about that, she kicked him out. But Twitchell seemed, at least to the outside world, unperturbed. And instead of falling apart, he simply retreated to his childhood home, moved in with his parents. And so Clark paid Twitchell's dad and mom a visit.
19: She just struck me as a parent that her son does nothing wrong. Whereas the father wanted to listen to me. He wanted to hear what I had to say, and he listened. But he got overridden.
27: They set up a surveillance team, 24-hour watch, to keep an eye on the house and Twitchell. But his behavior was anything but suspicious. He went on about his business, took meetings with investors about his Day Players movie project, even picked up a $35,000 check from financial backer John Pinsent.
18: The Mark Twitchell that I was dealing with was articulate, in control, you know, running his project the way that you would expect any entrepreneur to be running their project.
20: And in Detective Clark's world of up arrows and down arrows, there was one more huge up arrow in Twitchell's favor, that motive, or that is to say, the lack of one. There was no earthly reason for Twitchell to kill Altinger. There was no love triangle, there was no rivalry, there was no robbery.
27: And to put it more simply, Twitchell was not a criminal, didn't have a record, had never even been arrested. Why would a young married father kill a perfect stranger? So, besides Twitchell, police also focused their attention on this quiet suburban neighborhood around Twitchell's rented garage studio, and where Altinger may have gone to see a woman he met online. They went door to door. Had anyone seen Johnny Altinger, or his car, or anything suspicious? And they found this couple, who told a story that seemed almost lifted from a horror movie.
10: I have never in my life felt fear like that.
27: These two, their names are Marissa and Trevor, were out for an evening stroll when they stepped through the looking glass. It happened when a young man came stumbling out of this alley and collapsed in front of them.
10: He was on the ground and it was just an instant bad feeling.
21: He looked at me and said, "I'm being robbed, can you help me?"
27: And then, as if on cue, another man appeared in pursuit.
21: And then as I looked up, the attacker almost actually ran into me.
27: The attacker was wearing a dark hooded sweatshirt and a hockey mask.
10: It's like every nightmare you had as a child after watching a scary movie.
18: Sure.
10: Every nightmare you've ever had, all of a sudden it's right here.
27: Mind you, this was no bewitching hour. It was 7:30. An early autumn sun had just begun to take on that honeyed glow of a long northern evening. Neighborhood kids were still straggling home from soccer practice.
1: Was it believable to you?
21: Well, yes and no, because the way that he fell, to me, looked staged.
10: To get us to stop so that they could rob us.
21: Yeah, we thought it was a setup for us.
27: So you didn't know whether he was going to assault you.
21: Exactly.
27: Or whether he was running from that guy for real.
21: Exactly.
27: Then, said Trevor and Marissa, the masked man retreated into the alley to this garage.
21: And that's where he stood. He stood there on guard, like he was protecting something.
10: I was like, I'm getting out of here right now.
27: Trevor and Marissa left the man on the ground pleading for help, like some seasoned method actor, and ran from their walk-on role in this Twilight Zone episode. When they got home, they called the police, and so squad cars prowled the streets as the autumn light angled toward the horizon. But in that soft after-supper quiet, nothing seemed out of place, nothing amiss.
2: That was that. Until weeks later, when police came back here looking for Johnny Altinger, and they wondered, was the guy in the alley actually Johnny, not an actor? Was he a real victim? One of the detectives went downtown to check on the report that was taken from

0: Strange things come to light under the northern sun, especially with the aid of a search warrant. As Bill Clark and his colleagues closed in on movie maker Mark Twitchell, they seized his office computer, found it in his house. And on the computer's hard drive, they found this video. Looked almost like a movie. A horror movie. No, it wasn't a snuff film. It wasn't Johnny Altinger's murder caught on tape. It was raw footage of one of Twitchell's tease films. The one he told the detective about the first time he talked to him.
1: It's a suspense thriller, actually. It's a short film. The total runtime's only going to be about 8 or 9 minutes.
0: House of Cards is what Twitchell was calling it. A promotional film. Get enough people talking about this and he might persuade some investor to ante up the money for a feature-length film. In House of Cards, a killer poses online as a flirtatious woman to entrap his victim. In this scene, it's a philandering husband who tells his wife he's heading off to the gym.
2: Well, I'm off.
0: But once he arrives at the rendezvous site, the victim is dropped with a stun baton. Murdered, and then cut up into little bits. Imagine a cross between Friday the 13th and Dexter. The victim, in this teaser version, was played by Edmonton comedian Chris Hayward.
3: You guys have been a great audience. Thank you very much.
0: So police decided to have a little chat with Mr. Hayward. But when they showed up at his door, Hayward, no slouch when it came to the entertainment business, thought it was a prank of some sort.
4: I worked on reality television. That was one of the first things I got into television on. And, yeah, they throw you curveballs, and they have writers, and they... I didn't know. I thought, somebody's making this up. This can't be true. This is not a real story.
0: Police also tracked down Toronto actor Robert Barnsley, who played the starring role in House of Cards, that of the deranged masked murderer.
5: I was thinking, great, short film. I like the idea of this. It sounds interesting. You know, and... Of course, I want to try to be the killer. I want to be the bad guy.
0: Mark Twitchell?
5: Seemed like a very normal guy trying to do a film.
6: Nice guy.

0: Yeah, very nice. Very pleasant.
1: We're rolling.
2: Playing a serial killer was almost too much fun, said Barnsley.
1: Action.
0: It got kind of scary where I enjoyed it too much.
3: Boy, you got to be the sadist big time, huh?
0: Yeah, absolutely. It was very fun for me to play, actually. I really rather enjoyed doing it. I was thinking to myself, oh, my God, did I just think that I could do this and make it believable?
2: Which, said Barnsley, was exactly what Director Twitchell seemed to want.
0: I mean, there was a point where I had to stab the dummy through the chest with a samurai sword. And he's sitting behind the chair, and he'd be leaning in and say, okay, listen, when you're turning the blade, grit your teeth and really, really show that you're enjoying it, you know.
2: Wait a minute. Was this all about enjoying some fantasy game, pretending to be evil? Detective surfed around Twitchell's computer account and discovered a Facebook relationship that was all about pretending. At about the time he started filming House of Cards, Twitchell friended an animal trainer and aspiring filmmaker in rural Ohio, a woman named Renee Waring. So an Edmonton detective flew all the way to Cleveland to question her, where she, quite upfront about it, told about clicking on an intriguing Facebook profile, Dexter Morgan.
4: There was a picture of Michael C. Hall, and he is the actor that portrays Dexter Morgan on Showtime.
5: Did you think you were friending the actor himself?
4: Oh, sure. You know.
5: What attracted you to Dexter?
4: You know, what I love about the show and the books is how he was able to explore that dark side, rationalize that it's okay to kill somebody because this person deserved it in a way. We flirted back and forth, and I kept asking him, who are you really? Tell me who you are, because I want to see the man behind the mask.
2: Finally, Renee's Facebook friend relented. No, he wasn't actor Michael C. Hall, he admitted. His name was Mark Twitchell.
4: Once he told me who he was, I checked him out. You know, I did a lot of research online and found out that he was legitimate and he was up and coming.
2: And for Renee, the would-be filmmaker, this seemed like her big break.
4: And then he expressed interest in me and my writing styles and my ideas.
5: What did he like about your writing style?
4: He never said specifically. He just said, I just think that we'd have, you know, like chemistry together and how we'd be able to work very well together. And we thought a lot alike.
5: This had to be pretty exciting.
4: Yeah.
2: Soon she was intoxicated by this online collaboration. And then, wonder of wonders, he offered her work on his next project, the feature-length version of his short film, House of Cards.
1: Camera's rolling.
2: The film he told her about, a serial killer.
4: We had talked about our hypotheticals of how would you kill somebody and get away with it.
5: What did he want to do?
4: He told me, well, you do it like Dexter because Dexter shows you how to do it all the time.
2: Dark? Oh, yes. But all in fun, of course. Like Twitchell's playful advice on eliminating, in Dexter-like fashion, one of Renee's rivals in romance.
4: With both her hands totally wrapped in duct tape, free one arm and slit the wrist. A hunter's game processing kit comes with everything you would need to cut the body into nice, manageable pieces.
2: Disturbing? Well, yes. But remember, all pretense. But then, a couple of weeks later, and this is what she told the police, something happened, strange and unsettling.
6: We would write back and forth every day.
2: There was a weekend-long pause in their play talk about Dexter, the dark side. Not a single email from her friend Mark Twitchell. Then Monday came, and with it an apology. I've also had something else keeping me busy, he wrote. I'm really concerned about telling anyone because of the implications. Suffice it to say, I crossed the line on Friday, and I liked it. Crossed the line? What did that mean?
7: Coming up. Was this all part of an elaborate hoax, a staged fantasy, or something truly terrifying? When Dateline continues.
2: It was Halloween in Edmonton, Canada. Halloween a highlight in most any child's fantasy calendar, the night to be the terrible creature she or he could never really be. Mark Twitchell loved Halloween. Would spend weeks, months actually, stitching together fantastical get-ups, outlandish costumes. In 2008, just weeks after his wife kicked him out and the cops began tailing him everywhere, he decided to be Iron Man. Built the costume in his parents' garage. But on the very witching afternoon, mere hours from his planned grand entrance to a gala Halloween party, as he was walking to a local coffee house to meet with potential movie investors, he was thrown to the ground by men wearing their own unique costumes, members of Edmonton's SWAT team. Mark Twitchell was handcuffed, taken into custody, and charged with the murder of Johnny Altinger. And that, of course, made big headlines. Police even held a press conference to announce the arrest. And the reporters who had gathered were left with one juicy tidbit.
8: We have a lot of information that suggests he's definitely idolizes Dexter.
2: Whatever that meant.
9: I remember one of the first things we did in the newsroom is we just went to Mark Twitchell's Facebook page.
2: Steve Littlebuen was a crime reporter for the Edmonton Journal.
9: He had a post there where he said Mark Twitchell has way too much in common with Dexter Morgan. And this idea that there's a man out there who's attacking strangers, totally innocent victims. It's almost myth. It's something that's built up by Hollywood. It didn't seem like it could be real.
2: So, here in Edmonton, a question began to circulate. Had the cops been played by a clever promoter?
9: Mark Twitchell was known as a prankster. A lot of people thought this was a hoax.
10: You almost wonder whether or not he was doing it as a publicity stunt.
2: Exactly. So maybe Bill Clark and the rest of the Edmonton police force would wind up with red faces, and not just from the cold. Except there was one little bit of news police did not announce. When they searched Twitchell's car, they found a laptop. And on the hard drive of that laptop, a very smart detective found a deleted temporary file, a document about 40 pages long. Could be described as a diary, maybe a far-fetched novel, or a treatment for a Dexter episode. It was called SK Confessions, and it was a first-person account written from the perspective of an aspiring serial killer.
11: I remember reading this the first day when they brought it down. I go, holy mackerel, this tells us everything.
12: Except the guy is a professional storyteller who tells, you know, movies. They're not real. Weren't you a little bit afraid that you might be about to be drawn into a kind of a rabbit hole here that you're dealing with something that might be true or might not be true? It might be a fantasy.
11: Absolutely. Absolutely. We had huge discussions in the office about this.
2: Because SK Confessions read more like a work of fiction, like a story that couldn't possibly be true. Seemed like a hoax, right from the opening paragraph.
13: This is the story of my progression into becoming a serial killer. I don't remember the exact place and time it was that I decided to become a serial killer, but I remember the sensation that hit me when I committed to the decision. It was a rush of pure euphoria. There was something about urgently exploring my dark side that greatly appealed to me.
2: The author of SK Confession seemed inspired by the TV show Dexter.
13: I'm a huge fan of the Showtime series Dexter, as you may have guessed, if you're at all familiar with the show.
2: And, it appears, a particular scene played an important role in the author's life.
13: I watched an episode of Dexter where the flashback showed his father showing Dexter CAT scans of a human brain. He identified the differences between a serial killer's brain and a normal person's brain. Up until I saw that, I was convinced that what I was my own decision, my own path. But now I truly wondered if I had little choice at all, and if genetics play a bigger role than I thought. I knew I was a psychopath rather than a sociopath because I had the perfect upbringing and no history of abuse, violence, or trauma.
2: But in SK Confessions, the violence is graphic. The description, for example, of how the killer dispatches victims with a metal pipe and a hunting knife.
13: I thrust it in his gut. His reaction was pure Hollywood. The lurch forward with the grunt was dead-on TV movie of the week.
11: The little bit I knew at that time and the things we had found, I thought it was true.
2: But cops can have hunches, think what they want, but without evidence, those hunches rarely hold up in court. SK Confessions could just as well be a make-believe story, might not even be written by Twitchell. It could just as easily have been downloaded from the internet. And so, investigators started going through SK Confessions line by line to see if they could sort out fact from fiction. And indeed, police found details in this tale that lined up with reality. The writer, in his first-person account, tells the reader how he used a game processing kit to dismember the victim's body. And police found a processing kit in Twitchell's garage. The SK killer says he tried to burn the victim's body in an oil drum in his parents' backyard. And at Twitchell's parents' house, police found the burn ring on the back lawn. There was even a minor detail about the killer getting a speeding ticket, and so did Twitchell, just about the time Johnny Altinger disappeared.
11: And he joked about it in his storytelling about how this dumb cop didn't realize he had just killed a guy, and he was now going out to celebrate and have sex with his girlfriend.
12: So now you could call that cop.
11: That's right. And that cop remembered it because he had a special license plate on his car, Dark Jedi, and it came right back to me. He knew the conversation he had with him. And it was basically word for word what that story, that diary told us, was exactly what the sheriff told us.
2: But there was a key part of the story that couldn't be verified, a detailed passage that goes on for pages about an earlier attack. But that victim got away. That part of the story read like a direct lift from the House of Cards script, where the victim is tasered by a man wearing a hockey mask and hood.
11: And, you know, that's a big part to prove, is this true or not? It was a huge part of it.
12: And surely if somebody had been attacked that way, you would have heard about it.
11: Well, exactly. I mean, we would have expected someone to come forward, but we got nothing.
12: Yeah.
11: No call, no nothing that even matches similarity.
12: So this seemed to be one part of that story that just didn't
11: make sense.
2: So police lofted a Hail Mary pass. They went public and released a photo of the hockey mask.
11: And that'll tweak somebody's memory about, yeah, that was me, and hopefully they'll come forward.
2: It was a long shot, really. Maybe that person didn't even exist. But they put it out there and waited. But not for long. Because that very evening, a lonely casino security officer named Gilles Tetreau was puttering around on his computer and saw the newspaper article online, the police appeal, and felt the blood drain from his face. That person was him.
14: And I'm like, oh my God, it's the same hockey mask as I saw that the guy was wearing.
12: The hockey mask.
14: And so I start reading the story. I'm like, oh my God, someone just got killed.
2: And now that terrifying evening, its horror, its embarrassment came crashing back into his head. It was he, Gilles Tetreau, who so frightened that couple out for a stroll, Trevor and Marissa. Gilles picked up the phone, and before long found himself in a little room with Detective Bill Clark.
11: And in my career, it was probably the most spellbinding interview I've ever had with a witness.
2: And now, you're about to hear that story firsthand.
7: Coming up, this horror story really happened.
14: It was like life flashed before my eyes. Like, oh my God, my family is never going to see me again.
7: When Dateline continues.
2: Gilles Tetreau joined the strange developing horror movie plot up in Edmonton, Canada. He was a man with a broken heart. Lonely in a new city, without the wife who'd left him for another life.
12: Was it a difficult breakup?
14: It was, for me it was, yeah.
12: But she just wanted to move on, is that a thing?
14: Yeah, she just fell out of love with me, I guess.
12: That's not easy.
14: That's not easy at all.
2: So, when he came across that truly lovely, intelligent woman on an online dating site, and she seemed to like him, well, who could resist?
14: She looked beautiful in her profile. So I believe I made the first contact.
12: What did she say about herself online?
14: She said that she had just moved, and she was new in town and looking to meet people. And I found it a coincidence that so was I, kind of thing. I was just moved.
12: And both of you alone and looking to meet somebody?
14: Yeah. Yeah, so I thought, hey, this is perfect, right?
2: Sheena was her name.
14: she said, how about dinner and a movie? Then she started making these kind of excuses that I couldn't pick her up at her front door.
2: So Tetro's date asked him to park in an alley, come through a back entrance, through a detached garage.
14: And she'd leave the garage door open for me. And I'd go through the garage to the other side, get into the yard, and go knock on the back door to pick her up. The door was high enough so that I didn't have to crawl under. I just had to squat under.
2: So now, hopeful, unsuspecting, Gilles walked through the garage toward this door that leads to the back patio.
14: And I touched the knob to open the door, and all of a sudden, somebody attacked me from behind. I turned back to look to see what's going on, and that's when, all of a sudden, I see this man wearing this black and gold hockey mask, and this guy was much bigger than me, prodding me with this stun gun.
2: At first, in his shock, Gilles couldn't tell what it was, this stinging at the back of his neck. But listen to this from SK Confessions.
13: Pressing the baton across the back of his neck, pulled the trigger. It shocked and jumped, but did little more than merely alert the bastard to what was really going on.
14: So I tried to make a run for it. That's when he actually pulled out a gun.
3: What is that like when somebody pulls a gun on you?
14: I was terrified. I didn't know what to do. It was like, oh my God, I think I'm going to die and I can't get away now. There's no way I can escape a gun, like a bullet. I just felt a sick feeling.
13: I pointed it straight at him, and all of a sudden he took me seriously, his eyes wide.
14: Then he yells, get down on the ground, put your face down, close your eyes, and put your hands in the back. I don't know where he had it, but he took out duct tape, and he ripped off a piece. That's when he covered my eyes with it.
2: And just about then, Gilles Tetro decided he had come to the moment of his own death.
14: I actually started tearing up, and it was like life flashed before my eyes, and it was quite emotional. Like, oh my God, my family's never gonna see me again. I never told anyone where I was going that day. And all of a sudden, he comes towards the back of me by my legs. I hear his belt jiggling.
2: What Gilles actually heard was the sound of handcuffs as they neared his wrists. Instead, he thought the attacker was undoing his belt.
14: And I immediately thought he's gonna rape me. So I'm like, you know what, I better fight for my life. I said that I'd rather die my way than his way. I knew he's gonna pull the gun out again.
3: Yeah.
14: And you know what, if it kills me, it kills me.
7: Coming up, Gio makes his move.
14: I just darted for the gun, grabbed the end of it, and pushed it away from my body.
7: But this fight is far from over.
14: Sure enough, he comes after me and grabs my legs, and he starts dragging me back.
7: When Dateline continues.
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2: Gil Tetreault was in a battle for his life. He'd been lured into a garage and then assaulted by a masked man with a taser and a gun. But now Gilles was determined to turn the tables.
14: So I get up and rip off the duct tape and I yell at him. I said, I can't do this. I'm not going down like this. He started yelling at me, get back down on the ground, back down on the ground. I just darted for the gun, grabbed the end of it, and pushed it away from my body.
18: He got back to his feet, having removed the duct tape. When I pointed the gun at him again, he grabbed it.
14: It was the best feeling I ever felt in my life because I felt plastic when I grabbed it.
12: Just immediately?
14: Immediately.
12: So it was plastic. Suddenly realized...
14: It was fake gun.
18: I think I might have seen a gleam in him that indicated he felt the gun's construction and realized it was not real.
14: I grabbed him by the arms, and we're kind of struggling all over the garage.
2: According to SK Confessions, Gilles, by fighting back, had taken the story way off script.
18: Overestimating the stun baton is a mistake I would not repeat. I should have just pounded him in the back of the head while he was down until he lay unconscious on the floor.
14: I tried to kick him, but as I did that, he saw me going to do that, so he actually went and swiped my leg, and I almost fell down, and I almost lost my shoe. And I'm thinking, wow, I can't get down. If I get down on the ground, I'm...
12: You're cooked.
14: Yeah, exactly.
2: His adrenaline had been pumping so ferociously, he was quite unaware of how the shocks from the stun baton had sapped his strength.
14: My muscles just couldn't move, and I was just so weak. So he goes forward and tries to headbutt me.
18: I delivered a headbutt to his face, and he broke free again.
14: That's when he says, because you didn't cooperate, this is the way it has to be. And then he starts punching me in the head.
2: Tetreault stumbled backward with every blow, closer and closer to the open garage door.
14: I'm letting him punch me. He punches me again, and he grabs my jacket. So then I slipped out of my jacket, rolled underneath the garage door, and finally made it out of that garage. So I start to try to run, and all of a sudden, it was like my legs were paralyzed. And I just couldn't move. And I just fell right on my face.
12: That's like being in the nightmare where you can't get away from the monster.
14: And I just start crawling away on this unpaved driveway. Sure enough, he comes back underneath the garage after me and grabs my legs and he starts dragging me back. And I'm thinking,
12: oh my God,
14: I don't know how I'm going to get away again. And I'm like, oh no, what am I going to do? I have nothing left. There's nothing else I can do.
18: I grabbed him by the leg as if to drag him back into the garage, caveman style. But my energy was depleting and the human survival instinct is one of the most powerful forces on Earth.
14: And so he drags me back and throws me back into the garage underneath the door. I'm thinking, hey, he doesn't have a hold on me anymore. So I'm like, this is my chance, I can maybe get away again. And then I rolled back underneath the garage door. I got back up, and in my head I was like, there's no way I am not running this time.
12: Legs carry me.
14: Yep.
2: Terrified, exhausted, Gilles Tetreault ran for just 30 or 40 feet to this pedestrian path, and that's when he collapsed in front of Trevor and Marissa.
14: And I look up, and all of a sudden I see a couple walking their dog. And I couldn't really talk. All I could say was, there's a man after me. He's trying to mug me. Please help me. And they look stunned. I didn't know what was going on. And to me, it felt like it was taking the masked man forever to come after me. But sure enough, he came running after me. He comes towards me. I'm standing close to the couple. I tell him, hey, that's the man.
22: And then as I looked up, the attacker almost actually ran into me.
18: A couple on an evening stroll saw me coming after him, sporting a deer-in-the-headlight look that can only be described as a total lack of comprehension.
14: Once he saw the couple there, he said, hey, Frank, or come on, Frank.
1: the guy in the mask was pretending that they were friends.
14: And then he pretends like he's going to lift the mask up, like we're playing. But he doesn't. And then he turns around and he starts walking back to the garage.
18: I stared back at them through my mask for a half a moment and then headed back for the cover of my lair.
2: It was only once he'd arrived safe at home that Gilles tried to put it all together. But how? What in the world just happened? Who was that man behind the mask? And why had he been attacked?
14: I decided, you know what? I need to go back onto that online dating website. I want to get as much information as I can.
4: Sure.
14: So I can give this to police. And so I go back on, and all of a sudden, everything was gone. Her profile was gone. All the sent and received messages that I got from that person were all gone.
12: What is it like to be sitting alone in your apartment in front of your computer with that realization in your head?
14: It felt almost ashamed. It was like, I can't believe I got duped by this woman. Like, you know what, I just want to put this behind me. I just don't want to think about it. I want to move on.
12: And did not call the police?
14: No, I didn't.
18: Maybe it was the fear in his eyes that told me deep down he wouldn't report the incident.
14: For weeks after that, I had nightmares, and I kept thinking, maybe this guy's following me, maybe he's going to attack me again. I had no idea. It was terrifying. Well, I was facing him there with the gun.
2: But now, a month after his journey into the Twilight Zone, Gilles Tétrault was giving Bill Clark a videotaped blow-by-blow account of the assault.
11: And it's just, there's no doubt in my mind he's being so truthful.
2: And the cops had real evidence that SK Confessions was all true. Except, it was not quite complete. It was a story without an end.
11: The part we never had Johnny.
2: That is, Johnny Altinger, the victim who, it seemed, did not escape from the suburban garage. Still no sign of him. Unless, just about then, detectives uncovered something, an updated version of SK Confessions. There was one more chapter in which the killer leaves a clue impossible to resist.
7: Coming up, the police take Mark Twitchell on an incredible journey to the place where something evil may have happened.
5: Here we are, back at the killing garage. Look familiar, Mark?
7: When Dateline continues.
2: Mark Twitchell, the would-be movie director in Edmonton, Canada, loved the TV show Dexter. Was so taken with the whole idea of it that he posted this online ad, an attempt to sell the script for his House of Cards short film, as if it were an original Dexter episode. And in fact, the story on Twitchell's computer, the one called SK Confessions, is a lot like an episode of the TV show about the avenging psychopath. And now here in Twitchell's rented garage, police found what looked for all the world like a kill room. There was plastic sheeting in here, an autopsy table, all matching the careful descriptions in SK Confessions. What the killer couldn't learn from Dexter, though, was how to dispose of the body. The TV Dexter, after all, lives in Miami, dumps his victims in the Atlantic. But Edmonton, out here in the middle of thousands of square miles of farmland and oil fields, is many hundreds of miles from the nearest ocean, and that fact seems to have stymied the SK killer, who apparently had no idea how to get rid of his victims' remains. Perhaps it never occurred to him to put the body in the trunk of a car and drive it out past the city limits and bury it behind some old abandoned barn. So, according to SK Confessions, he tried burning them, but that didn't work. So he thought about throwing them in the Saskatchewan River that runs through town, but was afraid someone would see him. So he finally decided to toss them down one of Edmonton's thousands of storm drains.
11: The diary, it got to a point that he talked about dumping the body in a sewer, and then it ended.
2: By this time, Clark certainly believed the diary was true, all of it. But without a body in a case as bizarre as this one, how could any jury be sure that important parts of this SK Confessions weren't just some fantasy from the dark side? So Clark confronted Twitchell with the evidence against him, hoping he would confess.
11: And then I make an interesting comment. This reminds me of Dexter, too. Kill room, clean sweep. You were referring to your garage as a kill room. Your garage was the kill room. The table's the kill table. It's undoubtedly where you carved him up. I'm going to show you that later, but all the blood seeps right underneath. The IDENT guys just pull all that out. It all does DNA matching. It goes right... You know, when I say that show Dexter, and you've seen that show Dexter, I mean, this is all modeled after Dexter. You know that, Mark. You know, eerily, you kind of look like the guy. I look at that picture. I saw that one on your website, and you guys kind of even look the same. The big thing there, though, is he kills people who need killing. Like, he kills these guys that get off in court. You know, all the guys that get off on technicality. He kills people that need killing. The difference here was you killed a guy who really was no harm to society at all.
2: But from Twitchell, no response at all. The next day, Clark and another detective took Twitchell out of jail and drove him around Edmonton, hoping he'd give up some information.
4: What was his demeanor like?
11: Defiant. We just took him for a drive. He says, you're going to show us where the body is. You're going to show us where Johnny is. And I drove right here. Parked right in front of his parents' house.
2: And after that, Mark Twitchell was taken to the place that for a brief moment was the center of his life.
5: So here we are back at the killing garage, the Dexter garage. Look familiar, Mark? Are we parked right on top of the sewer where you dumped the body? Jog your memory as to where you, which sewer you put this guy down.
2: Clark even took Twitchell to the back of the garage, the suspected crime scene, hoping it would trigger some level of remorse.
5: Bring back any memories? You want to tell us where the body is now? We'll get this over with? Get you back to the station? Okay, let's go to another address.
2: Back in the car, another detective, heard off camera, starts working on Twitchell.
6: You humiliate your victim, whack him over the head, beat the shit out of him, chop him up, carve him up. This pales in comparison, but you can't take it.
2: But Twitchell said nothing, at least not in person. He had certainly said plenty in SK confessions, if in fact he was the author, but the document was incomplete, ending in a jumble of unrecoverable computer code.
11: We're going to computer guys, come on, you got to pull up more. We're right to the point of where he dumped the body and we don't know the location.
2: So a detective did a slow, methodical search through the desktop computer found in Twitchell's home, and it paid off. On that computer, once deleted but now found, was yet another version of SK Confessions with a few additional tantalizing paragraphs describing the location of the victim's remains.
11: He talks about a specific sewer. He talks about how it's off an alley. It's in a grassy area. It's in an older neighborhood. He talks about telephone poles in this alley. And only certain neighborhoods up here have telephone poles, the older ones.
2: And that's about the time Detective Bill Clark became a man obsessed.
11: I mean, we were pulling manhole covers off. I'd be out with a flashlight looking down. Now I can't see nothing. If it was really dicey, you couldn't see down, we'd call the city crews in.
2: Nothing. Enough to make a person doubt his own sanity.
7: Coming up, police were about to get some help, a map that would break the case wide open.
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2: Bill Clark was one deeply frustrated detective. For months, he'd been a man obsessed, peering into the sewers of Edmonton in a vain search for the missing Johnny Altinger. And then, after a year and a half, a call from the city jail. An inmate wanted to talk to detectives. His name? Mark Twitchell. And without any explanation, he handed over a printout of this Google map. At the bottom of the page, there was a handwritten note. Location of John Altinger's remains.
11: And if you can believe it, it was one block south of his parents' house in that alley.
2: And this is the alley behind the Twitchell home. It matched perfectly with the description from SK Confessions. And in fact, this area had been searched by police a year and a half earlier.
27: They actually pulled all these sewers, all these...
2: All the covers,
27: pulled them off. They had crews go down, search each one. They found nothing. They did this whole block in this area here, and they sent cameras down the lines where they actually go down the lines and they snake them down, and having a look, they found nothing.
2: But where did they stop?
27: They stopped right about where you and I are standing, right here, on 130th Avenue.
2: So a year and a half later, where'd you find the body?
27: Right down there. Five telephone poles down on the left-hand side of this alley, a half a block from where we stopped our search.
2: And this was Johnny Altinger's tomb.
27: You can see it. There's a piece of the torso and a piece of the pelvis.
2: Probably thought it would all get washed away.
27: That's why he thought it would just deteriorate to a point that, you know, it'd be unidentifiable or no one would ever look, right?
2: And no one would ever look, yeah. Because they wouldn't find that SK confession.
27: That's right. No one would ever look.
2: But why, just weeks before his murder trial was set to begin, did Mark Twitchell give up Johnny Altinger's body? Must have been a reason. Because of all the publicity the case generated, the judge slapped a gag order on the press, the police, everybody. Which is why, on the first day of the trial, the disclosure that Altinger's body had been uncovered
18: catches everyone totally by surprise.
2: Former crime reporter Steve Littlebuen has written a book about the Twitchell case, The Devil's Cinema.
18: It doesn't get more explosive than that. That was all new information that no one had heard of before.
2: And the trial only got more bizarre as the prosecution then unveiled for the first time SK confessions. Sitting in that courtroom, said Littlebuen, became a journey deep into the wilderness of a mind of darkness.
18: Horrid details were written down. I mean, no detail was not told within this document. It's written like, it sounds just like it's fiction, like a script. But when you take a step back, you realize this is a real person he's talking about. This is a real man who's been murdered.
2: But was Johnny Altinger murdered? Well, Twitchell certainly admitted he dumped Johnny's remains down this storm drain. He never said he murdered him, never even admitted he was the author of SK Confessions. So detectives knew they would need more than this document to get a conviction. And so they'd quietly built a case on CSI basics. Take Twitchell's garage, for instance. This is what it looked like during the normal light of day. And this is a photo taken from the same angle minutes later once the floor was sprayed with luminol, the chemical that makes blood glow.
11: Huge spots in the garage, which would indicate a large pooling of blood. They found a piece of a human tooth in the garage. We found blood spatter all along the walls, the garage doors, hundreds of spots of splatter where an obvious beating had taken place.
2: Also in the garage, CSI investigators found this big game processing kit.
11: Kits hunters would take out in the bush to cut up a moose or whatever they've killed to bring them out. This is what he used, and every single tool in that kit had our victim's DNA on it.
2: And in Twitchell's car, police found other hard evidence.
11: We find a knife in there, a knife with blood on it.
2: Visible blood?
11: Visible blood on that knife. And that blood matches up to Johnny Altinger.
2: In the car? He just left it in the car?
11: In the car. And the car turns out to be an absolute gold mine. It absolutely blows this case wide open. There are yellow sticky notes that are right on the console. One of them has a map drawn from the garage to Johnny Altinger's apartment. He kept everything. This guy was meticulous. He kept receipts, wrote everything down.
2: After the presentation of the hard evidence, Twitchell's friends and co-workers were called to testify. One of the first was the actor who played the victim in House of Cards, Chris Hayward. On his way to court that morning, he worried. What would happen if Twitchell was acquitted?
0: If he gets out, I feel like he'll probably kill me.
2: Chris wasn't alone in his worry. Renee Waring was unsettled too the day she testified, but for another reason altogether.
1: I didn't want to feel judged.
12: Judged? Because
1: I have dark thoughts, and I shared them and with a serial killer.
2: Johnny Altinger's friend, Deborah Tightrobe, testified.
16: There was a bit of nervousness for sure, and a lot of sadness that day for me. The realisticness of it all sort of came. But all I can do is speak for John and the kind of person he was.
12: Mm-hmm. Nice man.
16: Definitely a nice man. And I'm sure had things not turned out the way they did, he would find exactly what he's looking for in life. And I'm sure of that. I have no doubts about that.
2: It was the first time she'd gotten a clear look at Mark Twitchell.
16: He seemed like a normal person, average person off the street. And that's what disturbed me.
2: Twitchell remained stone-faced, even when his own wife took the stand.
19: She's crying through all of this. Mark Twitchell's reaction was nearly blank.
2: But when this video was shown in court during Bill Clark's testimony, Twitchell came unraveled.
19: And he starts to cry, and the tears are just streaming down his face. And he's getting hysterical. His chest is heaving.
11: The judge actually recognized that they took a break, and he couldn't get out of the room fast enough.
19: But when he comes back after the break, Mark Twitchell is no better. He's still very upset. And he's crying, but he turns around and actually faces Detective Clark, and he starts talking to him.
11: And said, "I'm sorry for lying to you."
19: This is extraordinary. You would never, ever have an accused turn around and start talking to one of the primary investigators in the middle of their own murder trial.
2: But this was far from the strangest moment of the trial. That came in the case for the defense, when the attorney called but one witness, Mark Twitchell.
19: The room was packed. There wasn't a single seat. I think everyone was on the edge of their seat, wondering, what is this guy going to say?
2: And now Twitchell finally had an audience to hear his story, one he'd been waiting 2.5 years to tell.
7: Coming up, and what a story it was.
19: He said that you could blend fiction and reality so closely together that everyone would be fooled.
7: Telling fact from fiction would now be a jury's job.
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6: 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Two, when it's time, just say, "Play Hot Mics on TuneIn." And you're in for unfiltered takes, A-list guests, and the stories everyone else is too scared to touch.

0: In Mark Twitchell's trial, the defense had but one witness, Twitchell himself. And right from the start, he admitted killing Johnny Altinger. And then he told the jury a story.
1: And he said that what he had done is he had cooked up this idea that you could blend fiction and reality so closely together that the people, everyone would be fooled into thinking that what's fiction is actually reality.
0: House of Cards and SK Confessions, said Twitchell, were to be the building blocks to a cutting-edge entertainment concept consisting of both book and film. But there was more, more twisted reality. To generate publicity, Twitchell said he first needed to create an online urban legend by doing a series of harmless staged attacks identical to those depicted in his movie and novel.
1: So that then when his movie comes out and when the novel comes out, people would go and Google this and they would find out that there's this whole urban legend about maybe the movie's real, maybe this fiction is actually reality.
0: And he called it multi-angle psychosis layering entertainment. MAPLE for short.
1: It's almost like you're sitting on the beach and there's a palm tree and there's a beach in front of you. But when you pull back, it's not a beach at all. It's actually a picture of a beach.
0: So the attack on Gilles Tétrault, according to Twitchell, was just a stunt. He allowed his prey to escape. And Johnny Altinger? That assault was fake too, said Twitchell, just like the first one. But Johnny just didn't get the joke. And, furious that there was no woman to greet him, attacked Twitchell with a pipe.
1: And he's got this little knife on his belt, and he tells the jury in his testimony that he puts his hand on the handle of the knife. And just as Johnny is about to come at him, he's lifting the pipe over his head, and Mark Twitchell sticks both his hands out in front of him. And the next thing he sees is the knife is in Johnny's stomach, and the blood's on his hands, and he collapses and dies on the floor in front of him.
0: The only inaccuracy in SK Confession, said Twitchell, was that the initial attacker was Johnny Altinger, and then he, Mark Twitchell, panicked and disposed of the body in the sewer. So now police had their answer as to why Twitchell gave up the body. It was the prologue of his elaborate tale.
1: His defense is a brilliant idea on the surface. I mean, he actually found a way to describe an entire police investigation that incriminated him to get him off scot-free.
0: Down in Ohio, Renee Waring was following all this online.
2: I watched the live blog that they had, and I was screaming my head off at home. You liar.
3: Were you afraid the jury would believe him?
2: Oh, yeah.
1: You're looking for that one person you can convince on a panel of 12 people to just have that doubt and, you know, take that doubt back to the deliberation room.
0: Gilles Tétrault was in court the day the case against Twitchell was completed.
4: I got to sit in the second row, and Altinger's mom was in the first row.
3: Right.
4: She looked back and saw me, and I didn't know how she'd feel.
5: Yeah, why did that guy live when my son died?
4: Yeah, exactly. And she just turned around, she looked at me, she smiled, she grabbed my hand, and she said, "I'm so happy that you're still with us." And I was, that meant so much to me.
3: What was that like?
4: I didn't know what she'd feel towards me, and so when she did that, it's wonderful. It was almost another closing moment for me.
0: But not for others in the courtroom, and apparently not for the jury, as deliberations dragged on.
1: The time rolled on. So people were thinking, oh, maybe there's a holdout. Maybe there's someone out there who actually does believe Mark Twitchell.
0: After all, Mark Twitchell was a masterful liar. Maybe this ultimate fantasy of his would beguile the jury. And then that final audience trooped back into the courtroom and gave him his last review. They found him guilty of the premeditated first-degree murder of Johnny Altinger. He was sentenced to life in prison.
6: I've never been involved in an investigation like this in my whole career. As homicide detectives, you theorize about how someone's died.
3: Right.
6: And there's no doubt we don't always get it right. We got a good idea, but we're never right. Here, we knew exactly what happened to John.
3: Because he told you.
6: He told us. Ultimately, Johnny led us to it, and Mark Twitchell closed it on himself by writing all about it. No doubt in my mind he would have kept on killing. We caught a serial killer on his first kill.
0: But why? Why did Mark Twitchell murder Johnny Altinger? Was it a thrill killing? Or something even darker?
6: I think that ultimately he wanted to experience the feeling of killing and dismembering a body. And I think ultimately down the road he was going to try and produce a film about it. And he would be a producer who would tell his casting crew and actors how to do it. And only to himself he would know that he's actually lived it. I think that was what he wanted to do.
0: And far away in Ohio, Renee Waring, Twitchell's old Facebook friend, arrived at the same disturbing theory.
2: I think he did it for artistic reasons.
0: Artistic reasons?
2: Sure. I think he wanted to see how someone died so maybe he could make a better story, film it better, write about it better.
0: In fact, Mark Twitchell himself offered an answer to all those people who wondered why. He was different, he wrote in his SK Confessions. He simply could not feel for anyone. And so, intentionally or not, he offered a dismal reason for murdering a perfect stranger. It was a single line at the end of that horror movie of his, House of Cards, when the killer tells his wife,
1: "The best way to succeed is to write what you know."
7: That's all for now. I'm Lester Holt. Thanks for joining us.
8: Craig sent me a message, and I knew something terrible must have happened.
9: He said, "Hannah's jumped out the window." What?
10: She did have a tendency to be a little bit off the rails when she was drunk.
11: I was very confused because I didn't see any signs. She didn't say any goodbyes. There was no note.
8: She told me that she had had the affair with Craig's friend.
12: Craig was upset, you know, as to be expected.
9: There was deep gouges in both hands. This is not a person that jumps out the window.
13: Did you think he had killed her?
9: Yes.
13: Did he pick Hannah up and throw her out that window?
10: No.
8: Hannah was really wonderful. I just have to believe it was a terrible accident.
7: A deadly fall, followed by a father's suspicions. You'll share his search for the truth. I'm Lester Holt, and this is Dateline. Here's Dennis Murphy with The Window.
14: It's a funny thing looking back at photos of happy times. You don't know yet which of them is doomed. Her? Him? Maybe both. But don't think of that yet. The wedding is underway. It was 2005. He was a U.S. Navy man of action, Craig Becker. She was a bookish grad student studying psychology, Hannah Hove. And they were head over heels in love.

0: pictures.
1: So it's on the beach, toes in the sand, the ocean's there?
0: Yes.
2: Think of it as a plan to elope, but only the groom knew about it. And it was going to happen on the white sand of a resort on the Florida Panhandle. So, completely in the dark, Hannah drove to the beach hotel and checked in.
1: And what was the cover story for her?
0: She was having a spa day, and she was supposed to go pamper herself and have a great day.
1: Have a day of beauty, have fun, la-ti-da.
0: And they were going to have a date night at the hotel that night. I went and knocked on her door, and she opened the door, and she's like, "What are you doing here?" And I was like, "Well, open the closet." And she opened the closet, and her wedding dress was in there.
1: No.
0: So that's pretty much how she found out that that's what was happening that day.
1: Did the dress fit?
0: The dress fit perfectly.
2: The marriage ceremony came off without a hitch as Elizabeth snapped away.
0: I think he felt that me taking the pictures was kind of having somebody special there for her, so she wouldn't be there by herself.
1: You nudged him a little bit into some PG-rated photos?
0: I did. Well, I mean, Craig's a good-looking guy. You know, he works out. So
1: there goes the shirt.
0: There goes the shirt.
1: In your memories, Liz, was it a romantic event?
0: Very much so. They were in love. They were happy. Craig is not the most emotional guy. He's not somebody who's going to wear it on his sleeve. And they were both over the moon.
1: U.S. Navy lieutenant.
0: Yeah. Yes. And usually he's very stoic, but he was obviously very happy that day.
2: Craig's sister, Tara Daniels, later heard all about it and was thrilled for the couple.
3: They were always together. They were always very affectionate with each other, always laughing, joking. She became one of my sisters.
4: Really?
3: Yep.
4: So you liked her?
3: I loved her.
2: The elopement was a moment of joy, a brief respite from the constant concern Tara had for her brother Craig. After all, his day job was clearing bombs in war zones.
4: His job assignment became very hazardous.
3: It did, yeah.
4: Did you guys worry about that? I mean, he was in charge of units that were defusing explosive devices.
3: I mean, that was always a worry. Even when I was younger, I always worried about him. Craig was quiet, and he is quiet. That's just who he is. And I think some of that was to protect us.
4: To not know about it?
3: To not know as much about it. To not,
4: what he was going through?
3: You know, just, again, to make sure that we weren't as worried about him as we could have been.
4: But God forbid the family has to fear that phone call, the officer standing at the door with the worst news in the world, huh?
3: Exactly.
2: Randy LaPelle loved Craig like a brother in arms. They'd served together in Afghanistan, where Lieutenant Craig Becker was a warrior and commanded a 19-man bomb disposal unit.
5: He was a bold leader, and in the long run, it was paying huge dividends because he had a warfighter's mentality, and he was assertive. He led men well. He led men great.
2: The lieutenant, with a top-secret clearance, became a war hero. He was awarded 2 Bronze Stars, in one case for helping save 2 soldiers' lives. Military brass were taking note of Craig's career.
5: Craig was crushing it. Craig could do no wrong, almost.
4: Would you trust your life with him?
5: Oh, beyond a shadow of a doubt, without hesitation. I love Craig. Craig was just better than most.
2: By 2013, Craig's fast-track career had resulted in a plum assignment at a NATO base in Belgium.
4: And he was going great.
3: Yep.
4: I mean, aide to top guy at a NATO facility?
3: Correct.
4: Was he on his way to Harvard?
3: He had applied to Harvard, yes. Business School.
4: And it was looking good for him.
3: It was.
2: Hannah and Craig's new home would be a provincial city in Belgium called Mons. Cobblestoned, French-speaking, and appropriately Euro in feel. They'd found a spacious penthouse apartment on the 7th floor of a downtown building. That's their bedroom window just below the peak of the slope roof. Craig settled into his desk job at NATO, and then they were 3. Baby Isabel entered the picture.
3: She was adorable. The sweetest baby. A very happy baby, very close to both Hannah and Craig.
2: Now, hold that picture in your mind, this American family off on a European adventure. What looked from the outside like a cozy family photo had all gone suddenly horribly wrong.

0: because the barefoot bride on a beach in Florida was now a barefoot young wife moaning in agony on a busy sidewalk in a Belgian city. Hannah had fallen 75 feet from her apartment window above. The bystanders would never forget her blood-curdling scream as she dropped. And the police wanted to know what happened.
1: What did you observe of that man, Chief Inspector, the husband?
2: Was very calm,

0: October 8th, 2015, downtown Mons, Belgium. Ramiro Gonzalez, a mailman by trade, was on a cigarette break at 8:50 p.m. when he heard a terrifying shriek from down the street.
1: What did you hear?
2: A woman was screaming.
1: And you walked?
2: And I ran, and I ran.
1: You ran here?
2: Here, beyond the corner.
0: Crumpled on the sidewalk, near the entrance to an apartment building, lay a seriously injured woman, dressed only in underwear and a t-shirt.
2: She was terrified.
1: And she was alive as she lay on the ground?
2: Yes, she was alive.
0: Bystanders gathered around. Then, Ramiro says, a man ran out from the apartment building, speaking English. He was frantically trying to explain to the crowd what had just happened.
2: He said, she's drunk, she's drugs, and she jumped.
1: She's taking drugs, she's drunk?
2: She's drunk, taking drugs, and she jumped.
1: So this man who comes out, you don't know
2: yes.
1: who he is yet?
2: No.
0: The man was Lieutenant Craig Becker. And the woman on the ground was Hannah. At that same time, 4,500 miles away in Jacksonville, Florida, John Hove, Hannah's father, was at work when his wife Yvonne called hysterical. She just talked to their son-in-law.
3: Craig called Yvonne on the landline to our home and said, Hannah's jumped out the window and I have to go down. And Yvonne starts trying to ask him questions and gets very, very little answers. And he said, no, I got to go. And click.
4: Hannah's jumped out the window. Just as stark
3: from
4: as
3: the apartment.
0: Craig's call left Hannah's parents in stunned disbelief.
3: And we both break down. And it's like, what? It can't be right. It can't be true. And I said, she jumped out from the seventh floor? Are you, what?
0: John was so distraught, he asked a colleague to take him home right away, an agonizing 15-minute drive.
3: So we call him up from home. And he said, well, I'm down on the street now. She's still alive. Oh, here's the police. I can't talk. Hey, Craig, what's going on? I can't talk now. Click.
0: While Hannah's parents waited for news, any kind of details, police officers in Belgium, Frederick Vallée and Arthur Scorry, were on the scene.
5: There is a woman on the street. Maybe she will die. She's in very bad condition.
0: They could see EMTs working to stabilize Hannah on that sidewalk. It looked for all the world like an attempted suicide. But it was early minutes in the case, and the officers would need to investigate further. Craig asked to go to the hospital with his wife. But the officer said he first needed to accompany them upstairs to his apartment, his flat.
6: I said, Mr. Becker, that we are going in the flat, but he can't touch anything.
1: Don't touch.
6: Don't touch anything.
0: Inside, they saw the couple's 16-month-old daughter, Isabel, asleep in her crib.
4: Was there any sign of turmoil in the flat? Furniture upset or glasses broken or anything?
5: No, the apartment was a normal apartment.
4: So no sign of a fight or a
5: struggle?
4: No sign of fight. What did you observe of that man, Chief Inspector, the husband?
5: Was very calm.
4: Calm?
5: Yes.
0: The officer thought the 34-year-old husband may have been in shock.
5: When we are at school, we learn that everyone can react differently from a very bad situation. Some people shout, some people cry. And maybe it was his reaction to a dramatic accident.
0: The officers would have plenty of questions for Craig Becker, most of the what just happened here variety. Because, remarkably, even after that 75-foot fall, she was still alive when they loaded her into an ambulance. And amazingly, there was a flickering hope Hannah herself could tell her own story.
7: Some people think that Talk Sport's just a clever name, that we just talk sport. But that's absolute balderdash. 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A bit salty. 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Yuck, yuck, yuck, yuck.
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0: Jacksonville, Florida. Hannah's parents were an ocean away from their only child, helpless, waiting to hear if their badly injured daughter would survive. How could it be possible that their fearless Hannah, so strong, so determined, might have only minutes more left in her life? A life that began in Sweden. That's where the Hoves are from and where Hannah was born. Even as a little girl, she could be feisty and strong-willed.
1: Winter time, you have to get all these clothes on. And she decided, I don't think so. And so as soon as she dressed her, and you dress yourself, she took half of it off.
0: Very little, it seemed, scared little Hannah.
1: We had a fairly steep hill, so we went tobogganing. I had her between my legs when we were going down. It was a drop of about, I would say, about 150 feet.
2: And Hannah liked it?
1: Oh, yeah. She was screaming all the way, you know, of excitement. And then we trot back up and we do it again.
0: John, his wife, and Hannah emigrated to America, to Florida, in 1989. Hannah was 6 years old, and she thrived here. Growing up loving the warm weather, a place she could indulge in her sports year-round.
2: Hannah must have loved Florida, huh?
1: She did.
2: It is so different than Sweden.
1: Yeah, you can play tennis all year round here.
2: She'd play for hours a day, huh?
1: Yeah, she did. And then she went into triathlon as well.
2: Wow.
1: She was very fit.
2: Wow.
1: Very fit.
0: Hannah's dad is a mechanical engineer, with the engineer's tenacious instinct to identify a problem and solve it. He'd made a huge success for himself as an entrepreneur in the transportation business, container freight. His pursuit of what used to be called the American dream rewarded his family with the best of everything.
2: So, Jason, you and Hannah grew up in some nice neighborhoods, good schools, days filled with tennis and...
3: Yeah,
2: you know, Hannah... Much athletics as you wanted, huh?
3: Yeah.
0: Jason Johnson was one of Hannah's best friends growing up.
3: She was well-to-do, and...
2: And she wanted to help people that didn't have as much, huh?
3: She was extraordinarily giving.
0: Jason says to understand Hannah is to understand her heart and her spontaneity. Like the time late one night when they were in their early 20s, driving by a closed public supermarket. There, on racks out front, were stacks of bread.
3: So we're like, well, look at all this food that's just going into the dumpster every night. Like, that's ridiculous. We are going to go and we're going to take that and we're going to deliver it to, like, homeless shelters. And first we load her car. We're having trouble closing the trunk. There's so much bread in it. And my car is equally as full of bread.
0: They tried to give the bread away, but there was too much of it. It wasn't until later that the two realized, whoops, they'd made a big mistake.
2: In fact, it wasn't day-old bread.
3: It wasn't.
2: It was bread that the Publix company fully intended to sell to its customers the next morning.
3: Yeah, we had robbed Publix of quite a bit of bread unintentionally.
2: Did anybody know other than the two of you?
3: No, but we were waiting for the APB to come out from the
2: Bonnie and
3: department.
2: Clyde have struck again.
3: Yeah.
0: That woman with the big heart who wanted to feed the world, the triathlete, the young mother, was now fighting for her life. The phone rang again at the Hove house. It was Craig. The struggle was over. Hannah had died.
1: All parents that lose a child has the same big grief, lifelong grief. It's never going to go. You just missed your child. Children die in different ways. There's traffic accidents and all sorts of stuff. But I think this was... extra painful. I'm not saying that because it's me. I'm just saying that this kind of situation, I wouldn't want anybody to go through. It's just been very painful.
0: Hannah, just 32, died from massive internal bleeding. She was never able to speak with police to tell them what happened. Hannah's old college roommate was preparing for a photo shoot when Hannah's husband called.
2: And what, in fact, did he tell you when he called?
4: That she had passed away, and he just let me cry on the phone.
2: Any details at that point, Liz?
4: Nothing. I didn't ask. I was a mess. I was just crying.
2: What did you hear in his voice?
4: He sounded devastated to me.
0: Elizabeth immediately thought of Hannah's daughter, Isabel.
5: Luck! Yay!
0: Who would now grow up without her mother.
5: Good job! Uh-oh!
2: Tell me about what that meant for her, to have a child.
4: She was obsessed with her. She loved her daughter. And she told me that was what life was about.
0: Everyone on both sides of the ocean in those moments grappling with so many unanswered questions. There was hope the police investigation that was underway would offer some solid answers. But instead, it may have just added more confusion.
6: So you didn't think it was a homicide?
7: No.

0: Belgian police were investigating what appeared to be a suicide. Craig Becker said his wife had leaped from a seventh-floor bedroom window in their penthouse apartment. Chief Inspector Arthur Scorey.
1: He told us that his wife was in depression. And he told us that that night she was upset and then she mixed wine and medicine.
0: Mixed wine with some medicine.
2: My wife is clinically depressive. What's more, she is using alcohol in an unwise fashion.
1: Yeah, the way that he told us could be really, very realistic.
0: Craig told police that after work, the couple had a lasagna dinner together. He had one glass of wine, but he said Hannah drank much more, eventually draining the bottle. And at one point, the husband said, she took some pills, but he wasn't sure what kind or how many. Then later, as the couple was giving their daughter a bath, Craig said Hannah became so drowsy, he told her to go to bed. It was about 8 p.m. She was wearing only her underwear and a t-shirt. With his wife tucked away for the night, Hannah's husband said it was about 50 minutes later when he heard a noise from the bedroom. He opened the door and saw his wife's lower body go out the window. That meant she went head first.
2: The husband was telling you a story of suicide, the steps that lead up to suicide.
0: Police also noted the unusual, by American standards, design of the window itself, how it swung out and away with a more narrow opening at the bottom. So they regarded an accidental fall as unlikely. On the fourth floor balcony directly below the Becker's apartment, there were shattered flower pots on top of a patio table.
3: There was a table on the balcony.
2: So she fell onto the people below's balcony.
3: Yes.
2: And then catapulted into the street.
3: Yes.
0: Other observations: her cell phone in the living room, a partially open suitcase on the floor, and next to her bed, a wine bottle and glass.
3: And when I go in the room, I see the bottle was empty, and the glass was, there was a little bit of wine in the glass.
0: The officers say Craig, meanwhile, was cooperative. He showed them his arms, and the police didn't notice any scratches or injuries to his body. The husband also turned over the unmarked bottle that contained the pills he said Hannah took. That bottle was sent immediately to the hospital. To the cops on the scene, it all added up to one easy conclusion.
3: For us, the first time, what we see, what we heard, it was a suicide.
2: So you didn't think it was a homicide?
3: No.
0: In a surprisingly brief amount of time, about 2 hours after Hannah's fall, the police investigation was concluded. Suicide. Here's how it works in Belgium. A judge was phoned that night and officially signed off on the investigation.
2: At that point, is this, as we say in English, a case closed? Was that the end of the matter?
1: In Belgium, when the circumstances are clear, yes, the case closed.
0: After the case was closed, Craig opened up about some other details of the night to his family. His sister, Tara, says Craig tried to save Hannah before she fell.
4: Craig heard her scream, and he ran to see her, and she was out the window.
5: And what does he do?
4: He tried to catch her. He tried to bring her back, but wasn't able to.
0: And Craig said when he went downstairs, where his wife lay fatally injured, she spoke to him.
5: What does Craig see when he gets down there?
4: Hannah, still alive. He said that she kept saying, I am so sorry, please help me, I love you.
0: As for Hannah's parents, 2 days after their daughter's death and after a long flight from Florida, they arrived in Belgium. They were surprised to see Craig accompanied by two military escorts.
2: They were assigned to keep a watch on Craig.
6: They put him on suicide watch because it was deemed as Hannah had jumped as a suicide thing. And therefore, he being the husband, grieving husband, they put him sort of automatically on suicide watch.
0: They gathered at the apartment with a slope roof to grieve with their son-in-law. Then something happened that changed the climate of the case forever. John went looking for the window where Hannah went out.
6: So I walk into the bedroom. I open the window. And I look down, and I see all these tracks marks on the shingle roof. So I call, hey, Craig, come look at this. So he comes into the doorway of the bedroom. I said, have you seen these marks? He said, no, I haven't looked down.
0: What Hannah's dad saw stunned him, and it would make him question everything he had been told about that night. It was beginning to seem to him that his daughter's death just might be foul play.
7: When I scraped my car in that parking garage, I was worried that it could be a long process to take care of it. Like a landscaper's first day trimming a hedge maze.
8: I have definitely already been here. Now, was it left, right, or right, left? Well, maybe I'll cut a path out and find my way back later.
7: But it wasn't like that. I filed a claim in under 2 minutes on the Geico app, and they handled it from there. It was taken care of almost as quickly as it happened.
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0: What John Hove saw out his daughter's window rattled him to his core. These are photos of the scratch marks he observed on the sloping roof below. To Hannah's father, they look for all the world like the grooves made by someone clawing with their hands and legs in a desperate act to hold on.
1: This is not a person that jumps out the window. This is not marks from anybody jumping out the window. So immediately there, it's like, no, this is impossible.
2: Scratch marks as though somebody's trying to restrain themselves?
1: Right.
0: Then something else caught the father's eye. Small nails sticking up from the shingles, no longer neatly nailed in.
1: I saw several copper nails that were standing straight up. That half inch was straight up. It was pointing up and then bent up.
2: What did that tell you?
1: They were right in the track where Hannah's hands had made the marks.
2: Ah. So as she went down, theoretically, the sloping roof, did her hands cause the nails to...
1: So I said, you know, I really want to see her hands. If this was done by Hannah and she did not jump, she was frantically trying to hold on, and the copper nails would have gone into her hand and ripped it all away.
0: The grieving father had gone into amateur detective mode. John decided he would go to the morgue and see his daughter's body for himself. Were there, in fact, injuries to her hands made as she tried and failed to arrest her fall? Hannah's mom, Yvonne, was totally against such a macabre visit.
1: Yvonne said, really, do we have to do that? And I said, well, for Hannah, we have to.
0: Reluctantly, Hannah's mom agreed. By then, their daughter's body had been moved to a funeral home. The parents asked to inspect their dead daughter's hands.
1: The response I got from the proprietor there said, no, sorry, we cannot do that. I said, it's very important. All you have to do is get her hands up like this so I can take photos. Well, let me go and ask the supervisor, the man in charge. And she came back after 5 minutes and said, yes, we can do that.
0: Hannah's parents entered a room where their daughter's body lay in a casket. Her hands were turned up, and John took some photos.
1: Very traumatic. And there was the cut-up hands. There was deep gouges on both hands, starting here, you know, going up. And the pain that had caused her must have been tremendous.
2: You thought that was caused by her trying to control her slide down?
1: Yeah. Sure.
2: I don't want to go off this roof.
1: Exactly. Yeah.
0: And then John started to wonder about Craig's account of seeing Hannah go out the window.
1: I open a door. I see a hand, or might have been a foot, disappear out the window.
2: Just like that. He sees something. Maybe it's a hand.
1: Yes, like that.
2: Maybe it's a foot.
1: And I said, hand or a foot? You can't see the difference? Well, you know, it went so fast. I said, okay. Well, did you rush to the window, run to the window, look down? I said, no. You didn't look down? No. So I said, so what did you do then? If you didn't look down, did you run downstairs? And he said, well, I took the elevator. You took the elevator? Well, why didn't you run? It would be faster.
0: Wheels were turning in John Hove's head. The son-in-law's story wasn't adding up. And forensically to him, the scratch marks on the roof did not describe a body in free fall. Had Mons officials ruled too quickly that his daughter's death was a suicide?
2: What did you think of the quality of the Belgian investigation, John?
1: I mean, they didn't really do much of an investigation. And they just concluded, oh, this looks like suicide to us, too. She probably jumped, you know.
2: But no crime scene processing?
1: Nothing.
2: Took it all at face value?
1: Yeah.
0: John started to ponder something simply unthinkable. Did Craig throw Hannah out that window? Hannah's best friend in Belgium had questions, too.
3: I met her at a barbecue for my husband's workplace.
2: Did you think I might have a friend here?
3: I did. I liked her right away.
0: Ida Blomqvist was a Danish military wife and officer herself. She first met Hannah at a military function, and they quickly became very close. She says Hannah had seemed so happy, not suicidal. So Ida became suspicious.
4: I was very, very confused because I didn't see any signs.
2: At one point in particular, anything that just made no sense to you of the various issues?
4: That she didn't say any goodbyes, that she didn't, you know, there was no note, there was no nothing.
2: Were you angry with her? It would be natural.
4: I was. I was angry because the word suicide, I don't like the word. I don't like people doing that because I think it's a selfish act. So I was angry with her, but then the anger went away because I knew she couldn't have done that.
0: That's because Ida knew Craig and Hannah's relationship had not only turned rocky, it appeared their marriage was coming apart at the seams.
5: 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I hate it. They look like they're horrible.
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0: In the days after Hannah's death, her father was overwhelmed with grief. That grief caused him to take a hard look at the history of Hannah and Craig's relationship, seeking any clues that might shed light on what happened. Remember how Craig surprised Hannah with that romantic beachfront wedding? Well, her parents didn't see it as a dreamy, soft-focused memory. Hardly. They were ticked at her.
1: We got a phone call, and Hannah said, "Hey, Dad, I just want you to know that I got married." And I said, "What?" "Yeah, 10 days ago." "What?" You know, it's like complete shock. And I said, "Whoa, whoa, whoa, what's going on? Is Craig there? Put Craig on the phone. Let me talk to him." And I said, "What's going on, Craig? You marrying our daughter? You didn't even talk to us?" And that was the first sign of, I had a sense that he wanted to control the situation and not be controlled.
0: That becomes an important word in the story, doesn't
1: yes.
0: it? Control.
1: Yes.
0: Culturally, what he should have done was what? Approach you, the father, and say,
1: "Absolutely.
0: I'm interested in your daughter to the point where I'm going to ask her to marry you."
1: Right.
0: Hannah's friend Jason says from the beginning, he also saw troubling signs in the relationship. He felt Craig tried to isolate her from loved ones.
2: She told me he was very possessive, very jealous, and he tended to not treat her friends well or respectfully.
0: He wanted your nose out of the tent, huh?
2: That's the feeling that I definitely got, that she was already, you know, sort of policing herself for him.
0: Jason remembers his once frequent calls with Hannah slowly drying to a trickle. Yet Jason also knew how alone his friend felt because Craig continued to volunteer for overseas combat tours.
3: He's a military guy. He's not in the house very much. He's gone a lot. Was Hannah becoming a lonely woman, do you think?
2: I definitely think, yeah, I mean, he doesn't even have the consideration to maybe decline a deployment and, you know, spend some time with this woman.
0: 5 years into their marriage, Hannah confided to friends that her loneliness had led her to make a mistake she later regretted. It happened right before they moved to Belgium, and it involved one of her husband's buddies.
4: She told me that she had had the affair with Craig's friend.
0: She was sleeping with him.
4: Mm-hmm. She definitely had regrets about having done it. She did feel very guilty about the situation.
0: Did you say to your friend, "Look, are you guys going to be able to hold this marriage together?"
4: I asked her, "What are you going to do?" And she told me it's really bad.
0: Really
4: bad. It's been really bad.
2: She says, "I made some mistakes recently, and I feel like I have to try to atone for them."
0: She's referring to the affair that she had?
2: Yeah.
0: It was after they moved overseas that Craig learned of the extramarital relationship. He saw a message on his wife's laptop. Craig's friend, Randy.
3: "Did you know that she had an affair with his friend?"
5: "Craig told me about it. He was upset, you know, as to be expected. He was shocked and hurt and taken back by that."
0: If Craig had been controlling before, Jason says it only got worse once Craig learned of the affair.
2: She calls me and she's telling me about how difficult it is to maintain contact with me.
0: With you?
2: Yeah, because she can't have my number in her cell phone because Craig is policing her cell phone at this point.
0: And who's this kind of thing?
2: Yeah, he really objects to her having any men in her cell phone.
0: But as you say, you're gay. You're not a romantic threat to
2: yeah.
0: him, to his claim on her, whatever.
2: Exactly.
0: What's your take on that, Jason? What's going on?
2: I was like, this is not normal.
0: And the marital climate didn't improve while the couple was living in Belgium. Ida, her closest friend there, remembers liking Hannah immediately. But she never really warmed up to Craig.
6: "It was when he came to our house, he made me feel uncomfortable in my own home."
0: How could that be?
6: "I don't know. It was kind of the way he carried himself or the way he looked at things or just his posture."
0: Like you weren't measuring up to his standards?
6: Exactly.
0: Then there was that one unforgettable and what Ida felt was an unforgivable incident. It changed her opinion of Craig forever.
7: "What Videotaping you.
0: Hannah wanted to surprise her husband by making some drapes for their penthouse.
8: Am I supposed to, like, you're videotaping you?
0: So excited to show him her creation, she recorded the moment he first saw them.
8: I think it looks terrible. I think it's the most hideous fabric I've ever seen in my entire life, and I want it taken down immediately.
6: He thought they were hideous.
8: Well, why are you following me with that? Hate it. They look like they're horrible.
3: How disappointed was she?
6: Very disappointed. She had put such effort into this. She had went to the store to buy the fabrics.
8: I'm sure the craftsmanship's wonderful, but whatever tough colors that you and your friend picked out make me want to throw up in my mouth.
6: In the video, he referred to me as your friend. I didn't even have a name.
3: You didn't have a name? Just...
6: No, I was just a friend. She had spent a whole day at my house making the drapes, and she had hung them herself, and then she was very disappointed.
3: Was that a moment in the marriage where you learned something about Craig and Hannah?
6: He should have told her that in a nicer way that he didn't like them. It wasn't a place they were going to spend the rest of their lives living in. So I think that's what people do in a marriage. They're compromises.
0: By winter 2014, less than a year before her death, Craig and Hannah's relationship was ripped and torn on the rocks. Hannah had hopes a family Christmas trip back home to Florida could help heal her marriage. Her father, John, recalls the visit.
1: It was very tense already when they arrived.
3: What was the issue?
1: Well, the issue was that he was still upset about her affair. Mm-hmm. And, you know, she was blaming him for not paying attention to her. And they argued about it, openly.
3: In front of you?
1: Yeah. To the point where he actually first suggested, you know what, I'm going to go to a hotel. I can't put up with this anymore. I said, you know what, Craig, that's a good idea. He left for a hotel, and he said, I'm going to rebook my ticket. I'm going back to Belgium.
0: Craig flew home alone. It was then that Hannah's family and friends sat her down, intervention style, and bluntly asked what was going on in her marriage.
2: She tells me that he had been emotionally abusive almost the entire relationship, that he had been very controlling, and that this had all just been a mistake, and she was going to leave him. And I was like, that's great. I think you should leave him.
3: And don't go back to Belgium.
2: Yeah, don't go back to Belgium. I mean, I said that in no uncertain terms. Yeah, and she's like, but I've got all my stuff there, all my clothes and my car and this and that. And I'm like, who cares? Like, you got Isabel, you got you. Those are the two most important things you're ever going to have. You don't need to go back.
1: We're pleading with her every day. Please, Hannah, stay. Stay here, get a job here. I mean, cool down, at least stay for 6 months, you know. You don't have to go back.
0: But against advice of family and friends, Hannah decided to return to Europe with baby Isabel. She wanted to keep her commitment to the marriage.
1: That if she wouldn't go back, it would shine a bad light on her that she's given up, that she couldn't handle the situation.
3: Does this go back to her being the toughest swimmer in the pool and the mm-hmm. toughest athlete on the triathlete course?
1: I think so. That I'm not going to give up. I'm going to finish this. You know, I'm going to do this. I'm going to make this work.
0: Hannah got a new job working at the base youth center. But when it came to the marriage, Hannah and Craig threw in the towel. 8 months after returning to Belgium, they both realized they couldn't make it work. By the summer of 2015, the marriage was all but history. Craig and Hannah were sharing an apartment but sleeping in separate bedrooms. A divorce was in the works. Hannah, meanwhile, had struck up a relationship with a guy at work named Chris. He was the maintenance man there. And he was going to help Hannah move her stuff when she and Craig finally broke up. Craig, according to her friends, did not like the new boyfriend. Craig did not approve of him at all.
6: No, apparently not.
3: He was being replaced by this new guy, and his station in life, he was a maintenance guy, a janitor.
6: Yeah, he was a janitor.
3: Did that not add up to
6: his standards? No.
0: No matter. It seemed Hannah had taken her lumps and was ready to start the next chapter of her life. At work, she attended a luncheon with her colleagues just hours before her death. Her supervisor, Mary Louise Manning, says she seemed happy.
9: She was really in good spirits. She had just, because the divorce was progressing, and she had to find an alternate place to live, and she had found another one, and she had just signed the lease on that apartment, and she was super excited for the next step.
0: In fact, Hannah signed a lease for that new apartment on the day she died.
6: She was starting a new life. She found furniture for her apartment online.
3: She just signed the papers for the apartment.
6: Yeah, she signed a lease on the very same day, and she was going to China.
0: Hannah had a long-planned trip to meet her dad in China. Her flight was scheduled to leave the day after she died. And it appeared she was getting ready. Remember, police took a photo of luggage on her apartment floor that night.
1: She was going to come meet me there, and then after 2 days, she was going to go back.
3: It's kind of exciting.
1: Yeah.
0: For Hannah's friends and family, her actions those last few hours of her life didn't add up to someone who was suicidal. And her dad especially couldn't stop thinking about those images engraved in his mind. The long marks on the roof beneath his daughter's window.
1: In my view, it's impossible that this is created by somebody jumping out the window.
0: John felt the marks couldn't have been made by someone intentionally jumping, especially considering the unusual way the window opened.
1: So you had to crawl out under the window and then just let yourself go, rolling, or perhaps you could close the window from outside and stand up and jump. Either way, you wouldn't make the marks that I saw right there.
0: That's when John concluded his son-in-law was lying to him and everyone else.
3: Did you think he had killed her?
1: Yes. Yeah.
3: Did you?
1: I was convinced.
3: Were you open to the possibility, for reasons unknown, that she might have done it, that she might have jumped herself?
1: Very remote.
0: Remote, perhaps, but not out of the question, because Hannah had talked about suicide in the past.
2: She flies off the handle and is just really upset. She says at one point, maybe I should just kill myself.

0: She was only 32 years old.
1: Go, Isabel, go!
0: And by all accounts, a devoted, loving mother to her daughter, Isabel.
1: Good job!
0: Family and close friends of Hannah started questioning whether she would take her own life and speculated about something gruesome. Had her husband thrown her out the window? But even those close to Hannah couldn't discount her complicated mental health history. When she was in her early 20s, Hannah struggled to keep weight on. And after a bad breakup with a boyfriend, her problem got worse. Jason was her roommate at the time. What happened? What got triggered?
2: She's a little depressed because of how this relationship has sort of panned out, for sure. Like, she invested a lot in it, and she's not really eating enough. She's not eating healthfully.
0: You thought she had an eating disorder?
2: She definitely did at this point. She was too thin. She was underweight. She was probably under 100 pounds, and she's maybe 5'8 or 5'9.
0: Then, one night, her world seemed to collapse. It happened when her parents were at her and Jason's apartment for dinner.
2: She has maybe two glasses of wine, and on her second glass of wine, she's just clearly inebriated. And we, you know, either her father or I broached the topic of her eating disorder, her anorexia, and we're like, you're too thin. And she flies off the handle and is just really upset. And she says at one point that she is, maybe I should just kill myself.
0: I'd like to kill myself.
2: Yeah, and she's like, well, maybe I do.
0: Did you think she was serious? Did you think that she might have killed herself?
2: I didn't. I mean, I think she might have if we hadn't have had the intervention.
3: The right thing is to hand this over to somebody professional. And so you start with calling 911, and basically I said, I'm here with my daughter, and she says she doesn't want to live anymore. And
0: you didn't know whether that was a fact, or you didn't want you didn't want to find out, certainly.
3: But exactly, you know, you how serious is this, you know?
0: Hannah was voluntarily committed to a hospital. She was released after a few days.
3: They deemed that she's no harm to herself. She's not sick or ill or you know, it's not going to go any further.
0: Later, Jason says, Hannah told him she felt like her old self.
2: She said something like, I realized my life wasn't that bad. It was pretty good, and I had a lot to live for, and I can't believe that I let myself get to the state that I let myself get to.
0: As the years went by, Hannah gained back her weight and seemed to be in altogether better spirits, eventually, of course, marrying Craig. But before they moved to Belgium, Craig groused to his friend Randy that his wife had an alcohol problem.
4: I know he was very upset with her drinking, being, you know, inebriated pretty heavily and very regularly. So that bothered him a lot.
0: So we all know there's kind of gradations of being a bad drunk. Were you hearing stories about her being a sloppy, embarrassing drunk, making a scene?
4: Yeah. So that was part of what upset Craig, is that he would be embarrassed to be around her when she got that way and felt like he couldn't go anywhere with her.
0: And Hannah's emotional state seemed at times to go up and down. As in the instance when her old college roommate had a chance encounter with her at an airport.
5: I walked up to the gate, and there's my friend, her husband, and a baby.
0: The unexpected meeting happened during that visit the family made back to the States from Belgium, about 10 months before Hannah's death. Elizabeth was on the same flight as the family, and Craig made her an offer too good to pass up.
5: Immediately, Craig went and told them that he was giving me his seat, and so they were in first class, so I went and sat with her.
0: So lucky you, you're in first with your friend.
5: I know, so that we could catch up, and he sat in my seat in the back.
0: Elizabeth says Hannah opened up and shared she was taking prescription medicines that made her feel not like herself.
5: She felt that the medication that she was on wasn't correct, and that she felt that she used the word zombie a lot, that she had was basically a zombie, and that if
0: where,
5: she...
0: Where was she with her emotional well-being? What did you think was going on?
5: This was the first time that I had seen her in a state that I would call unstable.
0: Unstable.
5: I did not see her as the Hannah that I knew.
0: Elizabeth can't remember what medications her friend told her she had been taking. But Hannah had multiple prescriptions to treat severe anxiety and depression. On that plane, Elizabeth says she no longer recognized the person sitting next to her.
6: What had changed, Liz?
5: Well, one, there was a lot of drinking in a 45-minute flight. But two, it was just, she just wasn't herself. It felt like a shell of who she was.
0: In hindsight, Craig's sister, Tara, says she now feels Hannah never got the support she needed.
7: Hannah's mental stability, her mental health, what would you want people to know about her?
8: Hannah was a wonderful human. A wonderful human. But I think she fell prey to the fact that she didn't have the diagnoses maybe that she should have and didn't necessarily have the mental health help that she probably should have had.
0: And Tara thinks it's possible Hannah's past problems reared their head again because she was going through the stress of divorce and starting a new life.
8: If you have mental health issues, you understand that things can change at the drop of a hat.
7: And you think that's what happened there?
8: I do.
0: Hannah's dad strongly disagreed. He felt Hannah had put those issues behind her, so he made the decision to go to the police. But as it turned out, others had already beaten him to it.

0: It's called SHAPE, or Supreme Headquarters Allied Powers Europe. It's the place where Lieutenant Craig Becker worked, and so did Police Inspector Claude Clausen. He was assigned to a Belgian federal police station located on the base, and within 48 hours after Hannah's death, an American major walked in with an unusual story.
1: A major came in our office and said that Mr. Becker took pills out of a drawer where he used to work in the office.
2: He had gone to retrieve from his old desk these pills.
1: And the fact that he came, we found it a little bit suspicious.
0: The major said Lieutenant Becker came back to retrieve a bag of pink pills from a desk he'd once used. The major also said he was aware that Hannah had just died and thought he should tell someone about those mysterious pills. Inspector Clausen decided he should let a magistrate or judge know this new information.
1: And this magistrate said, we will have an autopsy done.
0: An autopsy. Hannah's body was to be cremated, but the judge put a stop to that. Rather, Hannah's body was sent instead to a coroner. As a federal agent, Clausen had not been involved with a local investigation that concluded Hannah died by suicide. But after a stream of visitors started showing up at his station, he now found himself on the case.
2: You'd had more people drop into your office, didn't you? With stories to tell.
1: We had a lot of people, and they came to tell us it's not logical that she committed suicide and she didn't have any problem.
0: Eventually, Hannah's parents also went to the inspector's office, bringing with them those photos of the scratched-up roof tiles and their conviction that their son-in-law was behind Hannah's death. Hannah's friend Ida also showed up.
3: I felt I was going to do it for Hannah, and especially for Isabel, because I didn't want her growing up thinking that her mother chose not to be her mother, but chose to commit suicide.
2: So what was your message to the police? I don't know what happened here, but I don't like what I'm hearing about this.
3: I said, I don't believe what Johanna's husband had told me over the phone about the suicide and her killing herself.
0: Another arrival, someone else who also had concerns, Hannah's new boyfriend from work.
2: What did he have to say?
1: He came to the office and said that they had relation together. Mm-hmm. And that he wanted to give all the text messages he has in his phone.
2: He had a story told by his phone.
1: Yeah.
0: On the morning she died, Hannah and her boyfriend exchanged text messages. In one, Hannah said, "Oh, and by the way, I love you, Christopher Lamar, and I don't care if it makes you squirm when I say it." Chris responded, "XXX, it does not make me squirm. Just getting used to it. I believe every word." But that same night, the messages turned unsettling and dark. At 8:37 p.m., about 13 minutes before Hannah's fall from the window, her boyfriend received this message. "Craig is being so damn sweet, and it is confusing. I love him, and I love you. I have the sweetest little baby with him. He wasn't, but now he's changed. 41 seconds later, and he doesn't want me anymore because he knows I've been with you." The final message about 10 minutes before her fall was this: "I hate my life."
2: The phone records kind of a history of the last hours of her life, huh?
1: Yeah, exactly.
0: Clausen, now retired, was a 39-year police veteran. And as he started to do some digging, he noticed someone else had come in to talk to one of his colleagues 2 days before Hannah died. It was her husband, Craig.
1: He just came to the office in order to explain that he will separate of his wife and that he didn't want that the friend of his wife come into his apartment to do the moving.
0: Craig said he didn't like that Hannah's new boyfriend, Chris, had been to the apartment and had moved out some of her personal things.
2: So Inspector, Lieutenant Craig Becker comes to you. His first point is, "I think my wife's new boyfriend is bad news. I want you to tell him to stay away." But he also wanted to tell you about his wife, didn't he?
1: He wanted to also to explain to my colleague that his wife had problem with alcohol and medication, that her behavior was not proper.
0: According to the report that was filed, Craig said his wife drank between half and three quarters of a bottle of wine alone 5 days a week. The officer then noted, "We asked him what he wanted our police to do, and he repeated two or three times, that the only thing he wanted was a written record of coming to our office.
2: Lieutenant Becker comes in, makes his complaint. There's nothing you can do with it.
1: It wasn't a complaint. He just wanted a trace that he had been at the police station.
0: 4 days after Hannah's death, John was at the couple's apartment when he learned the police had reopened the case.
4: We're in the apartment, and there is sort of a ring on the telecom, and it says, the police, we'd like to come up. And I think there was a total of 10 or 12 detectives. There was a photographer. There was technicians.
2: And this is the first real attempt to begin an investigation.
4: Yes. So basically, everybody sits still. Who's Craig Becker? Identified him. And they said, okay, you start an investigation in the death of your wife. And we're going to detain you for interrogation.
2: What is the husband saying? I mean, here the authorities have come back. There's officers in the apartment with a search warrant. Is he saying, what are you guys doing? What's this about?
1: He did agree with the search warrant. He didn't say, I don't want so. And we started the search with the criminal police. And we have seized a lot of things. So the phones, computers, and so on.
0: Over the next few weeks, Craig was called in multiple times to be interviewed by detectives. And then, 5 months after Hannah's death, Lieutenant Becker was called in for another talk. This time, there was a magistrate or judge present.
1: We asked him if he killed his wife. He said, no, no, no, no. And the magistrate said, Mr. Becker, you're lying. I deliver you an arrest warrant.
2: And he was charged with murder by Belgian authorities.
1: Murder with premeditation.
2: Premeditation?
1: Yeah.
0: Police accused Craig of meticulously planning his wife's murder, then trying to make it look like a suicide. With Craig now under arrest, another crisis was about to erupt that involved baby Isabel.
2: So kind of an APB, all points bulletin?
4: Yes.
2: Stop a woman with a small child?
4: Yes.
5: Tune in's How To. A brief look at all the special functions and things you might not know we have.
6: Get into the game with your favorite team.

0: Built in the 1800s, it's one of Belgium's oldest prisons. And after his arrest in 2016, the place where Lieutenant Craig Becker resided. He'd been considered a flight risk, so he was held without bond. His sister, Tara.
1: What does he tell you stories about what his conditions were, where they put him?
2: Abhorrent. I know that there was a riot during his time there, and he was not given access to family, friends, counsel, because of that riot.
0: With Craig behind bars, someone needed to care for baby Isabel, and that ignited a new crisis.
2: My mom went out to Belgium as per Craig's wishes to get Isabel, and there was a back and forth and a fight to get Isabel.
0: Hannah's parents got word from a friend that the plan was for Becker's mother to bring Isabel back to the U.S.
3: We've heard that the mother is going to give the child to one of Becker's buddies in Norfolk or somewhere in Virginia. And we thought that sounded horrendous. We're blood relatives here. We can take care of her. If you can't take care of her, we certainly can.
0: John immediately had his attorney call Belgian authorities, who sprang into action and put out an alert.
4: So kind of an APB, all points bulletin?
3: Yes.
4: Stop a woman with a small child?
3: Yes.
2: When my mom and my sister tried to get Isabel out of the country to bring her home because they were given that okay, her passport had been flagged by John Hove.
5: Hannah's father?
2: Correct.
5: Had blown the whistle on him?
2: Yes.
5: Stop these people from leaving the country?
2: Correct.
5: With a little girl?
2: Yep.
0: Craig's mom was stopped at the Frankfurt, Germany airport, where she and Isabel were making a connecting flight back to the U.S.
2: Isabel was taken away by German Department of Children and Families overnight. So she was in a foreign country with people she didn't know.
0: Isabel was returned to Belgium, where she was temporarily placed with an American military family. Within 6 weeks, a court did award custody to Craig's mom. Hannah's dad was disappointed with the decision. And while he waited for Craig's murder trial to begin, he threw himself into a project he'd been working on for 10 years in Florida. Restoring this magnificent waterfront mansion to its nearly 100-year-old glory has been his seemingly endless labor of love.
3: Hannah really wanted to live here in the apartment.
4: This was going to be Hannah's digs right here where we are, huh?
3: Exactly.
6: So I think about that.
0: The carriage house was being built for Hannah and Isabel, part of John's lavish plans for his 15,000-square-foot mansion.
3: I've had this house renovation as a sort of anchor point for me.
4: Therapy?
3: Therapy, yeah. Keeps me away from going into a corner and you know, feeling sorry for myself.
0: Sorry for himself, because there was even more tragedy after his daughter's death.

0: John says his wife never got over losing Hannah. Jason says on his family visits, he could tell Yvonne was struggling with it all.
1: Every time I went and saw Yvonne, she was so unhappy, so desperately unhappy. Hannah was the pride of her life.
0: John says that in the wake of their daughter's death, Yvonne tried twice to take her own life.
2: She was so depressed
3: in
2: about
3: despair about
2: losing Hannah. Yeah.
0: Then John's wife suffered a medical emergency.
2: Early morning, 2:30 in the morning, she starts talking incoherent, like a different language. So I try to get her out of bed, try to get her loaded into the car, finally get her out in the garage, and I'm trying to lift her and put her in the front seat, and she dies in my arms.
0: The cause of death was a ruptured aneurysm. Yvonne was 69. The couple had been married 42 years.
2: When the fire rescue came in, put his fingers here, and she said, oh, she's gone. That's when you lose it. When you hear somebody professional tell you that your wife's dead.
0: 2 years after losing his daughter, John was now mourning the death of his wife. Around the same time, Craig's defense team had gotten the case transferred from the Belgian court system to a U.S. military court-martial. Craig returned to the States. He was then placed on active duty, no longer incarcerated. His family and friends just couldn't understand any of it. Why was he arrested in the first place? And even worse, why did he now have to stand trial for murder? Craig's sister says at the end of the day, the person she holds most responsible for her brother facing life in prison is Hannah.
4: The burden of being in court and having your brother on trial for murder.
5: I do think that it's Hannah's.
4: You still love her?
5: I love her to pieces. And I am so sad to be saying those words. But I do think that it's Hannah's fault.
4: In a bad moment, she made a poor decision.
5: Yes.
0: Craig's military friend agrees. Not an easy conclusion, but he feels everything points to Hannah dying by suicide.
6: There's no question, Randy, that Hannah went out the window and ended on the street. What makes sense to you?
7: I mean, I don't want to sound cold, but for me, that if it looks like a duck, it smells like a duck. I mean, she had mental health issues. She drunk and or medicated. It doesn't sound shocking to me that she could have jumped just out of frustration and depression.
6: And likewise, can you say that familiar phrase, beyond a reasonable doubt, that Craig is the one responsible for it, that he is guilty? There's no question about it.
7: There is absolutely
6: no way.
7: You have
6: that evidence.
7: It's absolutely beyond reasonable doubt.
0: 7 years after Hannah's death, Craig would finally stand trial for murder. And prosecutors were ready to show jurors a demonstration of how they think he did it.

0: 15 miles outside of Mons, Lieutenant Craig Becker's court-martial was about to get underway at a U.S. airbase in Belgium. Hannah's family and friends had been waiting nearly 7 years to see her husband held accountable for her death. Finally, in April of 2022, Lieutenant Craig Becker returned to Belgium to stand trial, accused of killing his wife by throwing her out their seventh-floor window. Hannah's dad tried to prepare himself.
1: I mean, the whole thing's tough. It's, you don't get trained for this. And it just comes back up. You know, think about Hannah every day.
0: Craig pleaded not guilty. His military court-martial was run like a normal criminal trial, except the jury was made up of officers at ranks higher than Lieutenant Becker's. The prosecutor began by arguing that Hannah was anything but suicidal. Friends, family, and co-workers all testified she was moving on with her life, with her new boyfriend, her new apartment, new plans. Hannah's boss from the youth center took the stand.
2: I just know that our staff definitely did not believe that she committed suicide, that's for sure.
3: Based on what?
2: Just her personality and her demeanor, just being happy, and there was no signs of any depression. And it was Isabel, too. She loved her daughter so much. Her daughter was her world.
3: And she was looking forward, as you saw it.
2: Yeah. The concept of her committing suicide and leaving her daughter, none of us could fathom. We just couldn't believe it.
0: Hannah's friend Ida was called as a witness, too.
3: Here he is at the table. You're testifying against him. Mm-hmm. Did he look at you? Did you look at him?
4: I decided to be the one looking at him because that was my choice. And I just felt sad for him because he looked so small.
0: Ida testified that after Hannah's miserable trip back to Florida at Christmas time, she returned to Belgium a different woman. She had made a decision to cut way back on her drinking.
3: People would later talk about Hannah and alcohol, drink. Could she handle drink? Do you remember her?
4: We only got drunk once during our friendship that lasted 2 years, so she wasn't a drunk or an alcoholic. Sometimes we had wine when she was over for dinner, but when she was pregnant, she never drank any alcohol.
3: And you didn't see her being sloppy drunk?
4: No, not at all. The one time we got drunk, we were at my house, and Isabel was with her father, and she was going to spend the night, so there was nothing unusual about it, just two girlfriends having fun.
0: And to underscore that, the prosecution played one of its strongest cards, a true head snapper. Hannah's blood work showed only a trace amount of alcohol the night she died, and the analysis of her hair showed she hadn't abused alcohol for months on end. That contradicted her husband's account that she was a heavy drinker, including information that he'd filed with police just 2 days before her death.
3: So he had lied when he came into the police station and said...
1: He lied, for sure.
3: You need to know that she's a big drinker.
1: Yeah.
3: What do you think he was doing that day?
1: He was already preparing his murder.
3: You need to be aware that this woman, Hannah, has got troubles.
1: Yeah.
3: Seeding the story.
1: Yeah. Preparing everything.
3: Preparing the story, getting you ready for it.
0: Investigators alleged it was all part of Craig's master plan to kill his wife. And part of that plan included picking up a bottle of wine the night of Hannah's death. Detectives had the receipt.
1: The only one who bought alcohol that day was Mr. Becker.
3: He's come to you days before saying, you need to know that my wife is an alcoholic. She doesn't handle booze well. And yet, here on this evening dinner, he's provided the wine.
1: Yeah.
3: Did that make sense?
1: That doesn't make sense.
0: Something else that didn't make sense to police was what was found in Hannah's body. Ambien, the sleeping pill. The pills are generally pink in color. Do you remember a major had come to the police and said Lieutenant Becker had retrieved a bag of pink pills from a desk? Prosecutors alleged the pills were Ambien, and Craig had squirreled them away, all part of that plan of his.
3: Connect the dots, as we say, your suspicion about retrieving this medicine he'd left behind at his desk. How was it used in the murder, as you believe?
1: What we think that happened, he placed that in Hannah's lasagna.
3: In the food itself.
1: Yeah, in your food.
0: Prosecutors believe Craig secretly laced his wife's lasagna with Ambien and made up the story about her taking pills on her own. Next, the husband put her to bed, as the theory played out, and placed an empty wine bottle next to her.
5: Everything was going step by step.
0: And those text messages between Hannah and her boyfriend became an important prosecution point, too. The story went she'd reportedly sent them just minutes before she died, including the one that she hated her life. A police photo from that night shows her phone in the living room, not at hand in her bedroom, because police say Craig sent them, not Hannah.
5: We thought it was impossible for her to have written those text messages, so we came to the fact that it was him who wrote it.
3: So he made a mistake in not picking up the phone?
5: He made a mistake, saying that she could have text message while she's drunk and out of her mind.
0: The prosecution's picture had snapped into focus. Craig, drugging his wife with the sleeping pills, rendering her a limp rag doll he could more easily throw out the window. According to a police report, Craig said he came into the room as Hannah was exiting headfirst. But prosecutors said an examination of the marks on Hannah's body showed, in fact, her legs went out first. They did recreations from a mock-up window with a stand-in. They theorized she woke up as Craig pushed her out, hung onto the sill for a few moments, and then fell. Those marks on the roof, an indication of just how desperately she tried to hold on.
3: And when he tells you that she went out headfirst, he gets that wrong too.
5: That's wrong. If she had fallen the headfirst, all the injuries would be from the top to the bottom, and everything was from the bottom to the top.
0: Then came a recounting of a disturbing story. Craig had allegedly been hands-on violent with his wife. Hannah's dad told jurors about getting a frantic call one night from his daughter in Belgium.
1: And she shouts down the phone, he's trying to kill me, he's trying to kill me. And I said, wait, what are you talking about?
0: According to a police report, in 2013, the couple was staying at a hotel when Hannah said her husband picked her up and threw her down on the ground multiple times following an argument. Hannah later told her dad Craig tried to strangle her.
1: Well, you know, Craig did this to me because I'd upset him, you know, with my...
6: Because she had an affair with his friend.
1: Yeah.
0: But the next day, Hannah recanted her entire story.
3: She wouldn't press charges, in effect.
1: No.
3: Why would she do that?
1: We believe strongly that it's because she realized that if she goes through with it, his career is over.
0: And that's what prosecutors and Hannah's dad say was Craig's motive to do away with his wife.
1: There's no reason for him to kill Hannah unless he felt that she was a threat. A threat to him that she would go back to the military and reinstate her claim about the strangulation event.
6: And that'd be finished for him, isn't it?
1: That would be the end of his career.
0: As the prosecution wrapped up, Inspector Closen felt confident about the case.
5: There was no doubt. And my colleague said regularly, he did it.
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0: After 10 days of prosecution witnesses, the defense attorneys came out swinging. They argued there was no motive for Craig to kill Hannah, and there was no indication that any type of struggle occurred in their apartment.
1: There's no hard evidence that would establish in any way, shape, or form, beyond any reasonable doubt, that Lieutenant Becker committed this crime.
0: David Sheldon is currently one of Craig's attorneys. Though he didn't argue the original case, he insists Craig is innocent. First off, he says the investigation by Belgian authorities was severely flawed and therefore can't be trusted. Start with the police failing to seal the apartment or collect physical evidence the night Hannah died.
1: They don't seize her cell phone. They don't seize her iPad. They don't seize my client's evidence. They don't seize the wine bottle. There is wine actually in the glass.
2: So if this is in fact an investigation, what kind of grades do you give it?
1: I would say it's F, and you don't get to repeat the course. You're out of the program. That's what I would say. I mean, and on this score, they lost evidence. They did not obtain and seize evidence. They didn't interview prescient witnesses. They didn't take statements.
0: As for the Ambien in her system, the defense said that was consistent with Craig's story of seeing his wife take some pills that night.
1: He sees her take a pill from a pill bottle.
2: Does he know what it is?
1: No. And he gave those pills to the police immediately as they were taking her away.
0: If you remember, the pills were sent to the hospital. But after Hannah's death was at first ruled a suicide, the pills were thrown away. The defense also challenged the blood results that showed no alcohol in Hannah's system. One reason, the blood was stored in a refrigerator where employees kept their lunch. Craig's sister was in the courtroom.
3: They don't know what the chain of evidence was. It could have been tampered with. It could be the wrong sample, for all they know.
0: The defense also denied that Craig had ever been emotionally or physically abusive and disputed the testimony about what happened in that hotel room.
2: Has he assaulted her?
1: No. No, he did not. He cooperated with the authorities.
0: And they say there never was a master plan for him to kill Hannah and then cover it up by faking a suicide. Take that bag of pink pills Craig retrieved from an old desk. His attorney said they weren't sleeping pills, but actually Ritalin, a medication prescribed to the lieutenant to help him concentrate. Police say they never did find the bag.
1: They were the ADHD pills that Becker had been using and had left in that desk. And Becker wants them. He's getting ready to take care of Hannah because his wife is going to China. He's getting ready to go to graduate school. So it's not beyond the ken to suggest that, yeah, I want my, ADHD pills that I left in this desk.
0: And something else. The attorney says there's a plausible reason why Craig went to the police in the days before his wife's death. He needed legal guidance. Because he was in a foreign country, Craig wanted to know if he could stop Hannah's new boyfriend from coming into their apartment.
1: What he did was he went to the police and he said, hey, what are my rights? We're separating and I need to know, do I have the right to be able to dictate who's in that house and who's not in that house?
0: And to help prove its case, the defense brought on a number of its own witnesses, including someone you've met. Her college friend who took those wedding photos, now a witness for the defense.
4: She had been your friend.
3: Right.
4: And yet you were, in a way, being asked to choose. Choose between Hannah and Craig.
3: I don't really feel like I have to choose because, I wasn't there. I don't know what happened, but I think Hannah would want the truth to be told.
0: And Elizabeth says that's what she did. She told jurors the story of her friend becoming very drunk during that flight they shared. She just didn't believe Craig was a killer.
4: Prosecution story seems to be, well, he crushed some sleeping potion, got her groggy, and then threw her out the window. Can you see Craig doing that?
3: No.
4: But that's what you have to believe, if he's the killer.
3: I just can't see him doing that.
0: Craig's sister agreed. She could not believe the prosecution was accusing him of being a calculated killer.
3: In the trial, they tried to paint my brother as a monster. My brother's not a monster. He's quiet, and he's reserved, but he's not a monster.
0: The defense argued despite Hannah's relationship with a new boyfriend, she actually still loved her husband and hadn't moved on from their relationship at all. In fact, she wanted to get back together.
1: She didn't want to be alone. And I think that when she faced things, she saw her life not with the person that she truly loved, Craig Becker, and that crushed her.
0: The defense version of that night has Hannah waking up in her bedroom and hearing her husband in another room talking on the phone with a woman named Jackie. Someone Hannah had suspected even before they separated of having had a long-term affair with her husband.
2: Was it sexual? Were they sleeping together?
1: I don't know when they started an intimate relationship together. I think it was around this time.
0: Did jealousy drive Hannah to take her own life? An intriguing theory for the jury to consider. But Craig's legal team wasn't finished. They had one more bombshell to drop.
5: When I scraped my car in that parking garage, I was worried that it could be a long process to take care of it. Like a landscaper's first day trimming a hedge maze.
6: I have definitely already been here. Now, was it left, right, or right, left? Well, maybe I'll cut a path out and find my way back later.
5: But it wasn't like that. I filed a claim in under 2 minutes on the Geico app, and they handled it from there. It was taken care of almost as quickly as it happened.
7: It feels good to get help quick. It feels good to Geico.
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0: At a U.S. air base in Belgium, Lieutenant Craig Becker insisted he had nothing to do with his wife Hannah's fatal fall from their apartment window. She climbed out, he said, a decision fueled by despair, jealousy, and wine. But that wasn't all. Craig's lawyer said there was another powerful factor involved. Hannah, the jury heard, was abusing a substance called tramadol, a painkiller and opiate. Lab analysis of her hair showed she had regularly used it in her final months.
3: I think the fact that she was using prescription drugs inappropriately is indicator enough of mental health issues.
0: That was a key point for the defense. Hannah's mental state and depression. Their theory, she impulsively approached the window, started crawling out, but then changed her mind.
1: She tried to hold on, and at that point, I think that she, you know, realized, oh my God, what did I do? Maybe she didn't want to die.
0: While Craig initially said he saw Hannah fall out of the window headfirst, the defense acknowledged at trial it was possible that Hannah fell feet first, but she wasn't pushed. An eyewitness testified she saw Hannah fall. A nurse who worked across the street heard a scream, looked up, and saw a woman briefly hanging from the window.
1: What the eyewitness saw is that she was pedaling her feet like you would pedal a bike trying to get up.
0: To test the nurse's observation, the defense hired Vojko Banjak, a forensic scientist with 30 years' experience in studying what happens to the human body in motion. He built his own scale model mock-up of the window and used a woman similar in height and weight to Hannah to demonstrate several scenarios.
13: She most likely, for whatever reason, changed her mind, attempted to, as the eyewitness said, bicycle pedal her way back through the window into the apartment.
0: The defense argued that those pedaling motions could have created these marks on the roof, just as the test subject had done. And in this recreation, Banjak says it would have been difficult for Craig to push his unconscious wife out the window because her limp body would have simply fallen back into the apartment.
13: It would be almost impossible for a perpetrator like Lieutenant Becker, or any reasonable human being for that matter, to manipulate her body through that window.
2: Seems counterintuitive. You're saying her body in that instance would end up inside the apartment.
13: Absolutely.
0: The motion expert also testified the prosecution seemed to want to have it both ways. If Hannah was knocked out by sleeping pills, how was it that several witnesses, including Ramiro Gonzalez, would say they heard her scream?
13: If, as the prosecution claims, Lieutenant Becker drugged his wife and she was unconscious, I do not know how that scream could happen. A scream is normally associated with a conscious, aware person.
2: So your scientific opinion, homicide or suicide?
13: By far the most likely, suicide.
0: With that, the defense rested. It was up to a jury made up of higher-ranking officers who would now decide the lieutenant's fate.
4: If it turns out that he is in fact guilty as charged, what would you say to him?
3: Just my heart would be broken for his daughter. And for a person that wouldn't have deserved that. Hannah was really wonderful. So I just have to believe it was a terrible accident.
0: The jurors deliberated for 2.5 days, then reached a verdict on April 30th, 2022. Hannah's birthday.
15: The foreman stood up and said, "We, the jury, find Craig Becker guilty." And he was like, "Yes. Yes, thank you."
3: They had thought that without a reasonable doubt he had done it. I don't understand how they came to that conclusion.
4: What about you, Inspector? Do you think it was a good verdict? Is this justice?
16: I'm not the one who can say it is the justice. It's the result of the investigation we made. The one who can say it's justice, it's the father. Mm. Because somebody of his family is gone.
0: Craig was sentenced to life with the possibility of parole and sent to the U.S. military prison in Fort Leavenworth, Kansas. He is appealing the decision. Isabel is being raised by Craig's family. When last we spoke, John hadn't seen his granddaughter in years.
2: Still have a lot of work on this project. You
0: know? As for his mansion, he told us the renovation was nearly finished. A grand home for his family that no longer exists.
2: The passion of this project began with family. It was your late wife who found the place.
15: Yeah.
2: Hannah thought she'd have a lovely life with the with her baby up in the garage apartment.
15: Yeah.
2: And now they're both gone.
15: But I'll finish the house, like I promised.
0: At the end of the day, he says, no lavish home, no amount of money can take away the pain of losing his only daughter.
17: That's all for now. I'm Lester Holt. Thanks for joining us.
18: Robin's mom's calling me. Asked if I'd seen Robin. 6 hours later, pick up the phone. All I say is, did you find her? She said they found her body.
19: And I saw three girls running towards me, hollering, she's dead, she's dead.
20: Something horrible has happened here. It's a homicide.
21: Did you have any plans to meet Robin Monday evening?
22: No plans.
21: How do you explain these text messages?
20: We knew he was lying to us.
23: Is my husband cheating on me with her?
22: I will tell you this right now. They were going to meet last night.
18: Once she suspected something, Katie's claws came out.
24: She certainly had the means, and she certainly had the motive.
20: We find the Facebook photo of her shooting this pink pistol.
24: If that gun killed Robin, only two people could have done it.
23: I'm doing a lot of things, but I'm not murdered.
21: You and I both know there's something going on here. You're protecting yourself, you're protecting somebody else.
25: I want Robin back. I want to be happy. I want what will never be.
17: I'm Lester Holt, and this is Dateline. Here's Josh Mankiewicz with The Pink Gun Mystery. It began with a letter mailed from a sun-scorched stack of cement blocks and steel wire on the dusty plains outside Amarillo, Texas. Randall County Jail. We often hear from inmates, but this letter seemed a little different. Within the neat lines, the author dangled a promise. I will give you one hell of a story. Now that was the truth. The tempestuous tale that unfolded was about two family-oriented women, Robin and Katie. Friends from church who fell hard for the same guy, and then somehow turned on one another with a vengeance.
18: Once she suspected something, Katie's claws came out.
17: The dizzying spiral of betrayal and bad blood between the women exploded into violence, ending in a merciless nighttime murder and years of lies and suspicions.
18: Don't be alone with her. She's the kind of crazy that'll kill you.
17: Keep this in mind. The letter made one thing very clear. Nothing was quite as it seemed. Even as a teenager growing up in suburban Amarillo, Robin Bledsoe had a clear sense of her destiny.
26: She wanted to be a stay-at-home mom.
17: Robin's mom, Jackie, and her dad, Steve, who'd been married to the military and each other for 40 years, were about as apple pie as it gets, and Robin craved her own slice.
26: It's like she wanted a relationship like we had, but she couldn't find it.
17: The boys Robin chose weren't exactly the clean-cut type.
27: She liked the bad boy image of being the girlfriend of a bad boy.
26: And every time she'd find a guy that was like her dad, she'd freak out and go and run away and go find a bad one again.
17: What Robin feared most, said her mom, was having no boy at all.
26: She never wanted to be alone. She hated to be alone. That was why she went from boy to boy to boy.
17: With her warm personality, Robin became a hostess at a local restaurant.
18: Bubbly, outgoing, friendly, just loved everybody.
17: Erin House waitressed at the same restaurant and was a magnet for nice guys. Erin was hoping some of her luck might rub off on Robin.
18: She always imagined having the perfect family. White picket fence, you know, 2.0 kids, dog, the whole nine yards.
17: The path to that domestic tranquility was rocky and hard to follow. Robin and Erin were fellow travelers on it.
18: We loved to go dancing. We were both under 21, so we weren't drinking. We were just enjoying being young.
28: Best friends?
18: Yeah.
17: And then one evening in 2003, Robin met a cool guy. His name was Jeremy David Spielbauer, and he went by JD.
18: They danced all night long, and she said they had a blast. He was genuine, he was caring, and he showed her a lot of attention.
28: The perfect guy.
18: Yeah.
28: Polite.
18: Very polite.
28: Says yes sir and no sir.
18: Yes. And would be the type, you know, take his hat off when he met you.
17: JD's good conduct came as perhaps no surprise. Just 21, a big part of JD's life story was his service in the Marine Corps and combat in Iraq and Afghanistan.
18: He would tell people all the time that certain things would cause him like PTSD, and he couldn't be in loud places, and he didn't want to be in crowded bars.
28: Because he had been a Marine and fought overseas.
18: Yeah.
5: In civilian life, J.D. was a mechanic, a gearhead. Aaron wasn't sure about J.D., but it was Robin who was so taken with him. And Aaron wanted her best friend to live her dreams.
18: She wanted the happy ending that she, no matter what, would make it work.
28: You think she settled?
18: I do. I think she loved him, but failure was not an option for her. You know, she wanted to make it happen.
5: 2 months later, it happened. Sooner than planned, Robin became pregnant. She broke the news to her mom and dad, who were only just then hearing about their daughter's new man.
26: She was like, okay, so I'm moving out and moving in with him and his grandmother. And we were like, wait a minute. Okay, you're a grown-up.
5: Robin was just 22, and after she gave birth to a baby daughter, she and J.D. decided to get married. It wasn't long before Robin and J.D. had a second daughter. Money was tight, and they struggled, financially and otherwise. The couple was on again, off again. They also began attending a local church, which came as a surprise to Aaron.
18: They'd never been to church before.
28: And all of a sudden they start going.
18: Yeah, like 3 times a week.
5: At church, someone new came into their lives, a single mother of two. Her name was Katie.
18: Katie's family was a part of that church, and they all started hanging out.
5: Katie and Robin soon became friends, but Aaron grew suspicious of JD's newfound religious zeal.
28: You think this was less the desire to worship in that church than it was JD's desire to be around Katie?
5: Aaron, never shy, warned her friend. Robin was having none of it, even as JD's interest in Katie was breaking up her marriage.
18: She really waited till it was extremely obvious before she said, they're together.
28: But she finally did admit it to herself.
18: Yes, after they moved in with each other.
28: So my husband is hooking up with this woman who was my close friend, mm-hmm. and I've now rationalized that too.
18: Yep.
28: And do you say to her, this is crazy?
18: Yep. Pretty much those exact words.
5: After nearly 8 years of marriage, Robin divorced JD and eventually moved back in with her parents. It wasn't long before Robin had more news to share about JD and Katie.
18: She called me and said he married her.
5: For a lot of couples, that kind of betrayal might be the last time they acknowledged either their ex or the other woman. But not Robin. It was pretty clear she was still stuck on JD, who was now helping Katie raise her 2 kids. Over time, Robin found a new man named Jared, who worked several jobs.
26: She was giggly. She was like a young person in love, or in that infatuation stage. Mom, I really like this guy. You know, I've got a crush on him kind of deal.
5: After all the growing pains, it seemed that a white picket fence was maybe at last in Robin's future.
18: She was becoming the Robin I had met back in 2001 that was friendly and happy and outgoing again.
28: That must have felt great.
18: It was like a light had come back on.
28: And then just as quickly,
18: it was turned off.
5: One April night in 2014, Robin went out in her black Tahoe, and she never came home again.
17: What had happened to Robin? When we return...
18: All I say is, did you find her? And I don't remember the rest of the conversation.
26: When the second police officer pulled up is when it was scary.
28: What's your gut telling you at that point?
20: Something horrible has happened here.
17: When Dateline continues.
5: The sun has been punishing Amarillo, Texas since long before this was part of the United States. But the sunrise on April 8th, 2014 was of particular interest to Robin Spielbauer's mom, Jackie. Robin had gone out the night before, and at sunup, there was still no sign of her.
26: I'm like, okay, wait a minute, Robin's not here. I've got to be at work at 8. How are we going to get the girls to school? What's going on?
5: As the hours passed, Jackie and her husband Steve nervously conjured up scenarios as to where their daughter Robin might be. maybe with her new boyfriend, Jared, or her best friend, Aaron.
26: Okay, well, she fell asleep at Aaron's house, or she fell asleep at this house. She wasn't at any of those places.
5: Meanwhile, around high noon, local businessman Denny Hargrove was driving through farmland outside Amarillo and swung his pickup onto a curved strip of dirt called Helium Road.
19: As soon as I turned, I saw three girls running towards me, saying, hollering, "She's dead, she's dead." And my first response was, "Who's dead?" I freaked.
5: Ahead, he saw a black Chevy Tahoe, and something, make that someone, was slumped near a rear wheel.
19: The girl was not moving, not breathing, lots of dried blood on her forehead. We called 911, and immediately the officer showed up and took over.
1: So we do a real brief examination of the body.
5: Sergeant Alan Mongold of the Randall County Sheriff's Department took the lead in the investigation.
1: We find this large crush injury, blunt force trauma, the upper left portion of the head.
28: Could you tell how long the body had been there?
1: It had been several hours.
28: And it appeared she'd been killed by the blow to the head.
1: It really didn't appear to be a self-inflicted injury.
5: They searched the body and the vehicle, but couldn't find an ID.
1: Her cell phone and her wallet were missing.
28: Suggesting robbery, maybe?
1: Yeah. That's something we looked at. Was it an unexpected encounter with a robbery?
28: What's your gut telling you at that point?
1: That it's a homicide. That something horrible has happened here.
5: It took only a few minutes to run the plate and turn up the victim's name. It was Robin Spielbauer. Robin's family still hadn't heard any news about their daughter, and by now their minds were going to dark places.
28: At some point, it stops being irritating and frustrating and starts being scary.
26: When the second police officer pulled up in front of the house is when it was scary.
5: Right then, one of Jackie's friends called to say a black Chevy Tahoe had been found.
26: And I was like, no, this is not happening. It's not her car. And then everybody was contacting me. It's Robin's car. I'm just like, no, we're not going to go there. It's not. And then Detective Mongold showed up and told us.
1: We tell them it's a suspicious death, of course, and they ask the question, yeah, we think at this point it's a homicide.
5: Jackie broke the news to Robin's young daughters. Their mom was not coming home.
26: So they broke and cried.
5: Then she called Robin's former husband, J.D.
26: And told him that they'd found Robin's body, and he was like, what are you talking about? I'm like, the police are here. They said they found Robin's body. You need to get here now.
5: J.D. dashed over.
26: Was there at the house within 5 minutes and burst into tears.
5: Jackie then called Robin's best friend, Aaron.
18: All I say is, did you find her? And she said, they found her body. And I don't remember the rest of the conversation.
5: Back at Helium Road, Investigator Mongold and his team continued to process what was now a crime scene. One of the first things they noticed was unusual damage to one of the Tahoe's windows.
1: There's some nicks in the glass, and there's also a hot pink paint polymer transfer to the glass.
28: Somebody hit the glass with something that was pink, something that was plastic and pink.
1: That's what it looked like, yes, sir.
5: At the time, the investigator had no way to know how significant that pink plastic on the window might be. And by now, he was trying to figure out who might have wanted to kill Robin Spielbauer. He went to see Robin's new boyfriend, Jared, who worked at a bar.
1: His story was basically that he goes to the bar, he's there till about 9:30, goes home, plays Xbox till 11 o'clock midnight, and then goes to sleep.
28: Not the perfect alibi.
1: No.
5: The investigator also questioned J.D. at his home.
28: And what does J.D. say?
1: He has a story where he came home, had a couple of beers, passed out.
28: And he wasn't anywhere near Helium Road.
1: That's what he says.
5: That's when J.D. told Mongold about another man in Robin's life. A name the investigator hadn't heard before, Chris.
1: Who's Chris? Well, he tells us a story. They used to date, and I think he's into drugs, and I think there was some violence. I think he's kind of a bad guy.
28: You're hearing this from J.D.?
1: From J.D.
5: And J.D.'s new wife, Katie, backed up her husband's story.
1: He tells the same story, names the same guy.
28: So off you go to Chris.
1: Yeah, off we go to Chris. Same questions. When's the last time you saw Robin? What's y'all's relationship? Who doesn't like her? The same questions. I was here. Mom's in the house. I live with my mom. Talk to her.
28: He had an alibi.
1: He had an alibi.
28: So Chris is off the list.
1: Nobody gets off the list that early, but yeah, he's at the bottom.
5: Jared soon moved to the bottom, too. But JD was about to move up the investigators' list because his story was about to change.
17: Coming up.
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5: When investigators first spoke with Robin's ex-husband, J.D. Spielbauer, he said he didn't know anything about the night she was killed. Not where Robin was going or who she was with. Then they got hold of J.D.'s phone records, including the texts he'd sent that night. And those told a different story. So Sergeant Mongold hauled in J.D. for further questioning.
6: This stressful trying to figure out everything is everything all at once.
5: On the night of Robin's death, J.D. said he was at home drinking beer and watching TV with his Uncle Ty. He said his new wife of just 5 months, Katie, Robin's one-time friend turned romantic rival, was at a friend's house with her son Diego. J.D. said that after his uncle left, he fell asleep on the couch, then woke up shortly before 10 p.m.
6: Maybe 9:40-ish, 9:50, if that. Because I started sending text messages and calling. Because I sent one to my wife. She said, we're good. Everything's okay. I was like, okay.
5: J.D. said he then called his Uncle Ty.
6: He said, I don't know. I just have an uneasy feeling. Just seeing if everybody's cool. He's like, I'm fine. I'll come back over.
5: An uneasy feeling. That was interesting. So was what J.D. did next. At 10:18 p.m., he sent this text to Robin. Is everyone okay?
6: I didn't get a text or anything from her. I was like, okay. Try calling her. Got a voicemail. I'm like, all right. Maybe she's busy sleeping. I don't know. Ain't no big deal.
5: Just a few minutes after J.D. tried to reach Robin, Katie showed up at the house. J.D.'s uncle, who'd come back to check on J.D., pulled up right behind her and confirmed Katie arrived around 10:20 p.m.
6: Me and my wife talked for a little bit. Just like, how's your day? Like, I don't know. I just have an eerie feeling. I just can't put my finger on it.
5: That eerie feeling again. J.D. seemed to be dropping hints, and Mongold had solid evidence he knew a lot more than he was telling.
21: Did you have any plans to meet Robin Monday evening?
6: No plans.
21: How do you explain these text messages? Let me read these to you in case your memory's failing you.
5: According to J.D.'s own texts, on the night she was murdered, Robin had plans with him. Are we still on for tonight, or do we need to reschedule again? Then this text exchange at 9:20 p.m. You about ready? Yep. Which, as it happened, was the last text ever sent from Robin's phone.
28: So presumably that's setting up the meeting.
1: Yeah. So we knew he was lying to us.
5: Not good for J.D.
21: You're the last person on this earth to have contact with her, and that contact was arranging a meeting that she made.
6: Yes, sir. And that makes me number one suspect no matter what.
21: It leaves me wondering too, sir.
5: J.D. now said he had planned to meet Robin at his house to talk about their kids. He said that's the reason he wanted his uncle there, to be a witness just in case Katie showed up.
21: Approximate time. Y'all were supposed to meet 9:30 Monday evening, yes?
6: Approximate time, yes, sir.
21: How come you didn't?
6: Because my uncle Ty was over with his drinking beer, decided to play pool.
21: How did you communicate that to her? She's under the impression y'all are meeting at 9:30.
6: Honestly, sir, it skipped my mind.
5: It was clear to Sergeant Mongold, J.D.'s story was not adding up.
21: You and I both know there's something going on here, and you're why? You're protecting yourself, you're protecting somebody else.
6: Not protecting anybody.
21: Did you kill Robin?
6: No, sir.
5: And in truth, J.D. didn't seem to have much of a motive to kill Robin, which got investigators thinking about who might.
21: Let me run a scenario by you. Katie's not stupid. She's pretty sharp. She finds out y'all are having a meeting that night. That's why she's pissed. That's why she's not at the house. You set the meeting up, and something really bad happened.
6: So you're basically either saying I did something personally or physically to my wife,
21: I know something. With my very soul, I believe you know what's going on here. The best I can do, giving you the benefit of every doubt I can possibly give you, is that you have some real deep freaking suspicions that you don't want to discuss with me.
6: Sir, I do have a lot of suspicions. Okay. I do a lot.
5: Whatever those suspicions were, J.D. wasn't saying. Investigators had suspicions of their own. And next in the box, J.D.'s wife, Katie Spielbauer.
17: Coming up, the warning Robin's friend gave her about Katie.
18: Don't be alone with her. She's the kind of crazy that'll kill you.
17: And why Katie may have been so angry at Robin.
0: Is my husband cheating on me with her?
21: I don't have proof of that. I will tell you this right now. They were going to meet last night. You take a minute. Like I said, that's some stuff you don't want to hear.
17: When Dateline continues.
5: When investigators questioned J.D. Spielbauer about the murder of his ex-wife Robin, it seemed pretty clear he was hiding something. As they poked around in J.D.'s private life, they soon found out what it might be.
28: Bad blood between Katie and Robin?
1: We had bad blood between Katie and Robin.
5: There's a song titled All My Exes Live in Texas, and that was definitely true for J.D. Spielbauer. Married to Robin, he had an affair with Katie, then married Katie, after which J.D. appeared to be having another affair, this time with Robin. It was the Texas two-step of stepping out. Robin lived just a few houses away from J.D. and Katie on Manhattan Street. J.D. said they stayed friendly for the benefit of their kids. But according to Robin's friend Aaron, Katie had figured out there was something else going on.
18: Katie and J.D. would get in a fight, and honestly, Robin found it a little bit funny.
28: She found Katie's anger funny.
18: Yeah.
5: J.D. had cheated with Katie when he was married to Robin. Now, Aaron said, Robin seemed to relish the idea of making Katie jealous.
28: So now the shoe's on the other foot.
18: Mm-hmm.
5: Two women were locked in a battle over a man they both believed was a cheater. What made J.D. a prize worth fighting for remained a bit of a mystery.
28: I don't think women like being lied to. I don't think anybody likes being lied to.
18: No.
28: And yet, so many people seem to sort of let that go.
26: Yeah.
28: Robin certainly did. Katie seems to have.
18: Katie didn't let it go like Robin did. Once she suspected something, Katie's claws came out.
2: Erin said Robin told her about an incident in 2013. Robin had gone to Katie and JD's house to pick up her daughters.
18: She goes walking up the stairs. Katie grabs her and pulls her off the stairs and gets on top of her and starts hitting her. And Robin kicks her off and slams her into the fireplace.
2: When Erin heard what happened, she warned her friend about Katie.
18: Don't be alone with her. She's the kind of crazy that'll kill you.
2: 5 months after that fight, Robin was dead. Sergeant Mongold met with J.D. and Katie outside their home on that first day and says J.D. was so stunned he was having difficulty speaking.
1: J.D. finally found his voice and he starts trying to talk to us, and she looks over and says, J.D., shut up and get in the house. I'm talking to the police.

0: problem we get into. Some tissues right there. You take a minute. Like I said, some stuff you don't want to hear.
1: Was there any question in your mind that Katie already knew the answer to that question when she asked you?
2: No, so why ask me that question if she already knew the answer?
0: You didn't have suspicions?
3: I had suspicions. That's why I hated her so much, because I thought she was trying to sabotage my marriage.
0: Maybe so. You sabotaged hers. Turn about fair play.
3: Talk about karma, huh?
1: Karma is something homicide detectives know all about.
0: Who wants Robin dead and why?
4: I don't know.
0: You know, you've got a motive for her. You don't like her. Not much of a motive, but it's a motive. So that's why you get looked at. Y'all have had conflicts in the past. Have you ever threatened to kill her?
4: No, I have not.
0: Because a couple of folks have said you had.
4: No, I have not threatened to kill Robin.
1: Investigators had evidence that Katie was lying. It was the same kind of evidence that tripped up JD. Her text messages.
5: She is very, very upset with JD and very upset with Robin.
1: James Farron was Randall County's district attorney for more than 20 years.
5: She's just hammering JD with messages about, I know you're lying, I know you're having an affair with Robin.
1: And not just one or two texts. Prosecutor Farron found that in just 4 days leading up to the murder, Katie sent JD 336 texts. Messages like this one. If Robin breaks any of my when you bring her home, I'll break her nasty face. And this one, a day later. I'll hurt every single one of you on my way out. On the day Robin was killed, Katie unleashed a text storm directed at JD. I caught the last amount of disrespect from you and your bitch ex-wife. If I find out you were with Robin, so help me God. It culminated with this one, less than an hour before the murder. My dreams of a happy family are gone. I will not make you carry this burden any longer. You started this whether you want to believe it or not. I will finish it. It was the kind of statement that turns a jealous wife into a murder suspect.
0: You kill Robin?
4: No, I did not kill Robin.
0: You conspire with anybody to kill Robin?
4: No, I did not conspire with anybody to kill Robin.
3: No, I'm not going to sit here and tell you that I liked her, because I didn't. But my father died when I was 2. I buried my mother when I was 18 years old. I know what it feels like to grow up without a parent. I would never do that to anybody. I'm not a murderer. I may be a lot of things, but I'm not a murderer.
1: And maybe she wasn't. Although Katie seemed to be oozing with motive, she had an alibi. She and her son were at her best friend Savannah's house the night of the murder.
4: I left there about 10 o'clock.
0: Drove straight to the house?
4: Straight to the house.
0: Stay there the rest of the night.
4: Stay there the rest
0: Didn't
4: of the night.
0: Didn't leave
1: till. If that was true, Katie would not have had enough time to drive to Helium Road, kill Robin, and then make it home by 10:20 when JD and his uncle saw her there. And besides, no evidence placed her at the murder scene. Not yet, anyway.
6: Coming up, a pink smoking gun.
2: We find the Facebook photo of her shooting this pink pistol.
1: That makes you sit up and take notice.
2: Yeah.
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1: Katie Spielbauer had strong suspicions her husband J.D. was cheating on her with his ex-wife Robin. Suspicions that spilled out in hundreds of angry and threatening text messages in the days leading up to Robin's murder.
2: Katie had the motive, angry at Robin for sleeping with her husband.
3: Absolutely.
4: Go ahead and kill that woman.
1: The same day investigators questioned Katie, the medical examiner performed Robin's autopsy. Remember, at the crime scene, her only apparent injury was a blow to the head. But the autopsy found something else.
5: At that point, we knew there was a .22 caliber wound at the back of Robin's skull that was fatal.
1: A gunshot wound, something investigators at the scene had missed. Sheriff's investigators went looking for the gun.
5: April 9th, we're at the Spielbauer residence on Manhattan running a search warrant.
1: Robin's parents, living just three houses down, watched as police went into their ex-son-in-law's home.
2: You saw that search happening?
6: Mm-hmm. Yes.
2: So you know one of those two people's under suspicion?
6: Yes.
1: Investigators recovered several firearms from Katie and JD's house. Not exactly an unusual find in the Lone Star State. But one small gun turned out to be a very big deal. A Sig Sauer pistol with a distinctive pink frame.
2: It was a .22.
3: It was indeed.
1: The same caliber as the bullet that killed Robin. What's more,
5: gun's broken. It's got broken pieces on it, which are pretty odd.
1: So investigators went back to the crime scene and sifted through the soil around where the Tahoe had been. And they found a .22 caliber shell casing and two tiny fragments.
2: No question those two little chips found on the ground fit that gun.
5: Fracture matching, they match.
2: Like a jigsaw puzzle.
5: Just fits right in there.
1: And just as the pieces of the pistol fit together, so too did a clearer picture of what happened that night. Like those inexplicable marks and pink residue on Robin's window.
5: You envision a scenario where somebody's beating on the glass with a gun.
2: Why would somebody bang on a window with a gun?
5: Anger.
1: It looked as if the pink gun could be the murder weapon, which was very interesting. Because right after the murder, before they even found the gun, investigators had examined Katie's Facebook page, and
5: we found the Facebook photo of her shooting this pink pistol.
1: In that moment, they didn't realize the significance of the photo. And by the time they figured it out,
5: she takes it off her Facebook account.
2: That makes you sit up and take notice.
5: Yeah.
1: It seemed Katie didn't want them to know about the gun. So investigators looked more closely at where Katie herself was the night of the murder. Remember, she had an alibi. She and her son spent the evening with Katie's best friend, Savannah. Katie told investigators they didn't leave Savannah's house until 10 p.m. And J.D.'s uncle said Katie arrived at her own house around 10:20. That was not enough time to commit the murder. And so Katie seemed to be in the clear.
7: Katie sat there.
1: Except for one thing.
7: A couple of beers
1: when investigators questioned Savannah, they noticed a discrepancy.
7: Then she left my house probably about 9:50 or so.
1: Those extra 10 minutes, D.A. James Farron believed, were significant.
3: From Savannah's house to the spot where the murder occurred on Helium Road, it takes about 3.5 to 5 minutes to drive to that location. Savannah believed she left her house about 10 minutes till 10. If she arrives at Helium Road in 3.5 to 5 minutes...
2: Plenty of time.
3: She has time to kill Robin and then drive back to Manhattan Street and arrive about 10:20.
1: That 10-minute gap cast doubt on Katie's alibi.
2: So it's really Katie's best friend that's sort of putting the noose around her neck.
3: Absolutely.
1: Something else was hurting Katie, too. If you watch Dateline regularly, you know cell phone data can either make or break a case. And that was certainly true in this one.
3: At 10:13, Katie pinged off an antenna at the Lockney Tower,
1: which was close to Savannah's house and also to the crime scene.
3: And when she checked her voicemail, it pinged off that tower.
2: So that ping from Katie's phone, that's actually consistent with your theory, that she had committed the murder and was heading home.
3: Fit our theory. That's right.
1: Motive, means, and opportunity. Randall County Sheriff's investigators believed they had everything they needed. On April 11th, 2014, only 4 days after their daughter's murder, an investigator gave Robin's parents the news.
4: He says, well, we just arrested Katie.
6: Wow, it was like done, done, done, and she was done. And we were like, okay, so this is awesome.
1: Case closed? Not quite.
8: Coming up, Katie offers up a new suspect.
9: What do you think did it?
10: I don't know. I'm starting to think maybe JD did it.
8: And JD has a new story.
11: Would she forgive me if I ended up misleading anybody?
8: When Dateline can...
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1: There is a pain that only the families and friends of murder victims know. It's a feeling Robin Spielbauer's best friend Erin says she felt the day of Robin's viewing.
6: That was my life laying on the table. That was 13 years taken away from me. And it was not fair. And it hurts every day.
1: Perhaps the only relief for Robin's family was knowing that the person responsible for her murder, Katie Spielbauer, was behind bars. Katie's family was feeling something else. Disbelief.
17: I never could get my heart or my mind around the idea of her actually doing that.
1: Katie's sister-in-law, Rhonda Phipps.
17: I hit the floor and I cried. And I asked God, is it possible? Could she really have done that? Of all things, that, Katie?
1: And then there were Katie's children. Her daughter Harley was 10 years old at the time, living in Florida with her father. She remembers horsing around with her friends one day at school.
9: oh, my mom is so cool, I bet she's smarter than yours, because I was being a little kid. So I looked up on my science teacher's laptops my mom's name, and it said arrested, and I was like, no, that's not true, it's false.
1: Oh, but it was true, all of it. This was Katie the day she was arrested, back in that little room with Sergeant Mongold.
10: I did not do this.
11: So you have nothing to offer?
10: That's not true. I don't know.
11: Who do you think did it?
10: I don't know. I'm starting to think maybe JD did it.
1: This was certainly not the first time investigators heard a suspect in a murder case point the finger at someone else. Their reaction wasn't new either.
11: I know you know. You're not here by accident. Stop yanking my chain. Stop wasting my time. Tell me the truth or let's go.
10: I did not kill Robert.
11: Who did? And don't give me this.
10: I do not know.
11: Kate, listen to me. At this point right now, everything points at you.
10: No, sir. I didn't do it. It can't point at me.
1: Katie sat in jail, unable to make bail, while sheriff's investigators and District Attorney James Farron continued to build their case against her. And soon, they had some help from the man in the middle.
18: That conflict of interest.
19: What's that?
18: My ex-wife and my wife.
1: J.D. Spielbauer cheated on Robin with Katie, divorced Robin, married Katie, then cheated on Katie with Robin. So when he said he had some information to share, investigators were eager to hear it. J.D. began by telling them what he had before, about hanging out with his Uncle Ty and sending Robin that text about meeting up. Except, this time he provided some additional details. J.D. now said Katie came home a little after 9 p.m. in a bad mood.
18: I can't remember her exact words. It was along the lines of, I hear you talking to the bitch again. I say, basically, to hell with it. I'm not getting into a fight with you. I'll just go in my bedroom. I'll just lay down, pass out.
1: J.D. said he woke up a while later to find Katie gone. She had apparently taken his truck. That's when he said he started texting Katie and Ty and Robin, who never responded. Obviously, Mongold wanted to know why J.D. changed his story.
18: Because the thought of everything that my wife could have possibly did something was freaking me the hell out.
1: Was that really why J.D. was coming clean? This time around, he not only admitted he had plans to meet Robin that night, but also told them where. And it was not at his house, as he had first said.
11: So you and Robin are going to meet at 34 in Helium.
18: Yes, sir.
1: But J.D. maintained he never left his house.
11: Well, that doesn't work for me, J.D., and it doesn't work for the phone records that we have.
1: Mongold already knew a ping from J.D.'s cell phone was telling a different story than J.D. was telling.
11: So at 9:23, how the hell is your phone at I-40 and Bell Westbound headed towards the crime scene?
1: J.D. said he could explain that.
18: Somebody took it there.
11: Who?
18: The only other person that was at the house.
11: Which was?
18: That would be Katie.
11: Okay. Why would she take your phone?
18: Apparently she probably saw a text message on it.
19: Might she have taken the phone after that in your truck?
18: That's a good possibility.
1: Mongold thought J.D. was still holding back. He believed J.D. was at Helium Road with Robin and laid out a scenario of how it all might have happened.
11: You two are in the back seat. Katie shows up. She starts beating on that back glass because we have chips out of the window and paint transfer from that gun. It happens in a flash right there in front of you, and you can't do anything about it. It's driving you crazy. Not your fault. It happened in 5 seconds' time.
18: No, sir. You're throwing all kinds of accusations and crap at me right now, and that is not true, sir.
1: But 8 days later, J.D. said he was ready to come clean, and the story he then told matched investigators' suspicions. J.D. now admitted he had gone to Helium Road that night to meet Robin.
18: We got in Zach's seat with her, and we was talking about the girls, the STARS test coming up.
1: That's when J.D. said he noticed headlights shining through the back window.
18: A few moments later, hear a tapping on the glass. Something harder than a fist.
1: Something like a pink gun?
18: End up opening the door, and I see Katie there. Which took me by surprise. They're bickering back at each other. I'm trying to stop the bickering. I just put my foot down and say this isn't what it looks like. We're talking about the girls. That's it. She said something along the lines of, yeah, it, I don't give a I'll turn to Katie. I'll tell her, let's get in your car. Let's go home. Put the foot down. This is done. I shut her door, and I go walking back to my truck.
2: J.D. said he thought Katie would follow him in her car, but when he got home, no Katie. Which is why J.D. said he sent Katie and Robin those texts, asking if everybody was okay. Remember, Katie said yes. Robin never responded. J.D. seemed aware of how his shifting stories must have looked.
18: Please forgive me for if I ended up misleading anybody. I was hoping that this wasn't true. Seriously. I still love Katie with everything I got.
2: But now J.D. was done. He filed for divorce and never once went to see Katie in jail, which was a place it seemed she would be for a long time, unless there was something to prove she was innocent.
20: Did you kill Robin?
10: No, I didn't kill Robin.
2: Katie wanted a lie detector test, so they gave her one, and then another.
3: She failed the polygraph miserably. It wasn't even close. I hoped that Katie would say, all right, I'll give it up. Instead, Katie said, I have no idea why I failed the polygraph, because I did not kill Robin.
2: It was a position Katie firmly maintained from behind the cement walls of the Randall County Jail, awaiting trial, which is when we first learned about her case and received the first of those letters.
8: Coming up,
21: there is a very dangerous man walking the streets of this town. I know the truth. I won't stop screaming until someone listens.
8: Katie's story, a long and winding road.
22: Amarillo's a plague. Come on vacation, leave on probation.
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2: Here at Dateline, when we heard the tale of Katie Spielbauer in Amarillo, Texas, the case, at first glance, seemed open and shut.
23: 28-year-old Katie Spielbauer is accused of killing Robin Spielbauer.
2: Katie was locked up on charges she'd murdered Robin Spielbauer with a bullet to the head. A bullet, investigators thought, came from Katie's very own pink .22. Katie's alibi looked shaky, and she'd failed two polygraphs. Add to that how Robin also happened to be the ex-wife of Katie's husband, J.D., and that Robin's romantic relationship with J.D. somehow seemed to survive the end of their marriage. There was a river of bad blood between the two women, a bunch of blinking signs that said Katie did it. We started digging a bit, and we wondered if there was more to the story. So in February 2015, one of our producers sent a letter to Katie at the Randall County Jail.
24: Dear Ms. Spielbauer, I've been following your case for the past several months and felt it was time I reached out to you directly.
2: A week later, we received a response from inmate number 80059, Housing Unit 2, Pod B, Cell 22. It was the kind of letter that makes an impression.
24: I appreciate your interest in my story and your desire to want to know what is really going on in this pathetic excuse of an investigation.
2: She clearly knew her audience.
24: As long as you respect me and mine, I will give you one hell of a story.
2: Because she said she had information we would want to hear about her ex-husband, J.D., the man she said was the real killer.
24: There is a very dangerous man walking the streets of this town. I know the truth. I won't stop screaming until someone listens.
2: Listen, we did. Those letters kept on coming. And soon, Katie and our producer, Karen Israel, were chatting by phone.
25: Hi, Katie.
10: Hi, Miss Israel.
25: Yes, I'm glad we were finally able to connect. I'm just coming at this trying to learn as much as I can and want to hear what you have to say about the whole situation.
10: Well, it's a pretty rotten situation. I have found myself fighting for my life. My ex-husband did some pretty wicked things, and I'm caught in the middle of it. Anyone who knows me would know that I'm not capable of doing what they're accusing me of. I would never do that to anybody.
2: Keep in mind, we hear this a lot. I didn't do it. Couldn't have done it. The other guy did it. But the more we talked, the more we realized there was something about Katie we couldn't ignore. She was smart, strong, insistent. Could she possibly be telling the truth? Our correspondence continued for 6 months.
21: Good day. I hope you had a wonderful vacation and are well and rested. So I thought I would have a letter waiting for you to catch you up on what's been going on here in Randall County, Texas.
2: A relationship like none other. This careful dance, unique to journalist and inmate.
21: I will not quit fighting for Robin and her family, even though they have been led to hate me. I cannot wait to meet you.
2: When we met face to face, it was in Amarillo, where you'll find something called the Cadillac Ranch. It's a chunk of the recent past, buried in plain sight. And that is a pretty good metaphor for Katie Spielbauer, who wore her own past like a crown of thorns.
0: You had pretty far from the perfect childhood.
4: That was a pretty rough childhood. My father passed away just a month before my second birthday, and my mother could not cope with that very well. And she ended up addicted to heroin, crack. She was an alcoholic. We never had a stable home. She was in and out of jail most of my childhood, in and out of rehab.
2: No structure, no rules. Katie was a self-described wild child.
4: In eighth grade, I ended up dropping out of school.
0: In eighth grade?
4: In eighth grade. I was homeless. I was doing drugs. I don't know how I'm still alive. And I ended up pregnant at 15 with my son. And that was the moment that everything changed.
2: She credits that baby, her son Diego, with saving her life.
4: The number one goal in my life is I am not going to be anything like my mother. And I knew that I had to stand up and be better than what everybody else thought I was capable of.
2: She says she got off drugs and moved out of Amarillo with Diego's father.
0: Sounds like he really helped you.
4: He showed me what it was to live well in a decent place with a decent car, with clothes and food, and not having to go hungry and not fight for everything that you have. And when I got a taste of that, I realized that's the life that I want, and that's the life that my kids are going to have.
0: And that was a life that you, what, either had contempt for before or just thought could never be mine?
4: Could never be mine. Girls like me don't have things like that.
2: When Diego was a year old, Katie broke up with his father, and she moved back to Amarillo, where she met another guy, this one not so special.
4: And I got pregnant with my daughter at 17. When I was 6 months pregnant, her father left me for a stripper.
0: Okay. Well, sorry.
4: I mean, life is what it is.
2: While she was pregnant, a friend introduced her to his brother who lived in Florida. Katie moved there and gave birth to her second child, Harley. Katie's new boyfriend helped raise Harley, and Katie earned her GED.
4: Then I realized that, oh, people like me, if they really do work hard enough, they can get to where they want to be.
0: An American success story.
4: Getting closer to it.
0: Out of hell.
4: Beauty from ashes. It was hell. It was hell, but I learned how to not give up, and I learned how to survive in the worst situations. I learned how strong I was.
2: After 5 years in Florida, another relationship went south for Katie. She broke up with her boyfriend, and her brother back in Amarillo said he could use her help caring for his child.
0: Was there a voice in your head that said, don't move back to Amarillo?
4: Yes. Amarillo is a plague. You can move away, but you always come back. The people who can actually leave this town and stay gone are the ones that do the best. There's just something about this town that can destroy lives.
0: I don't think the Chamber of Commerce has that on the city seal.
4: They don't. Come on vacation, leave on probation.
0: But you ignored that voice.
4: I did. I wish I hadn't have.
2: Back to Amarillo she went, and straight into the arms of J.D. Spielbauer.
8: Coming up, the courtship was perfect. The marriage?
4: It went from everything's going to be great to, oh crap, what have I done?
8: Even Katie's daughter knew this marriage was in the red zone.
9: I would always kind of stay awake in case something bad went wrong.
8: When Dateline continues.
5: Mm-hmm.
1: may not have been happy to come home to Amarillo, but she told us she did get a big Texas welcome.
4: A family member had thrown a welcome home party for me and invited everybody, and he was one of the people that showed up.
1: He was J.D. Spielbauer. Katie had known him as a kid.
0: And through that, you met Robin.
4: I met Robin.
1: Robin, J.D.'s wife. The women became friends. Katie told us Robin even turned to her for counsel when J.D. treated her poorly.
4: I would go have drinks with Robin and basically just listen to her cry.
1: Katie said Robin described J.D. as angry and violent. Eventually, she couldn't take it any longer. In August of 2012, Robin filed for divorce. But by then, J.D. had started coming around to see Katie.
0: You'd had a front row seat to what kind of husband he was with Robin. You think at all, like, maybe I don't want to sign up for that?
4: The thought crossed through my mind, but at the same time, I also had watched him purposely try to make changes in his life to better himself and his situation.
1: According to Katie, it was a big Texas-style courtship.
4: We would go and watch all the rodeos. We're country. We wear boots. We drive trucks. You know, we listen to country music. We go out two-stepping. You know, that's our life.
0: And we marry people whose other marriages haven't always worked out.
4: That's right.
1: They married in 2013 on November 10th, the anniversary of J.D.'s beloved Marine Corps.
4: It changed so fast. It went from everything's going to be great to, oh crap, what have I done?
1: The Marine motto is Semper Fi, meaning always faithful. Apparently that meant more to the Marines than to J.D. Katie's daughter Harley remembers her mom and J.D. fighting all the time.
9: I'd ask mom, like, how are you? I heard some yelling. She'd go, oh, I'm fine. And I'd be, no, you're not. And she would just tell me a few things, not much, but I knew it was getting pretty bad. And when she put us to bed and they thought we were asleep, they'd start going at it again, yelling.
1: A lot of those fights, Katie said, were about Robin. As you know by now, there was no love lost between the two women. Katie suspected J.D. was cheating on her with Robin, which probably shouldn't have been surprising.
0: I gotta ask you, J.D. ever cheat on Robin with you?
4: Yes. After their separation, before their divorce. Yep, I did that too. So, yeah, I'm not any better than either of them.
1: Remember that fight when Robin pushed Katie into the fireplace? Katie told us that did happen. She also admitted to sending her husband hundreds of furious texts in the days before Robin's murder.
0: Those text messages make you sound pretty angry.
4: Well, would you be happy if you even thought that your wife was cheating on you and lying to you? I mean, I'm not going to sit here and say it was all rainbows and butterflies. No, I was hurt. I mean, it hurt me. I'm human. I have feelings, too.
1: We asked her to explain one troubling text that she sent to J.D. about an hour before the murder. My dreams of a happy family are gone. I will not make you carry this burden any longer. You started this whether you want to believe it or not. I will finish it.
4: The conversation that was going on at that point was a divorce. And he was denying everything. And finally, I was like, you know what? I'll handle it. I'll go down. I'll file the divorce. I already had the paperwork. I just needed the money.
0: I'll take care of it myself. I'll get a divorce.
4: I'll get a divorce.
0: Not I'll eliminate Robin, the woman that has come between us.
4: Not that at all.
1: Just as she told investigators over and over again, Katie told us she was never on Helium Road that night. So, where was she? Katie told us she picked up her friend Savannah's son at school at 3 p.m., her own son Diego at 3:30, and then they spent the rest of the evening at Savannah's house. She said the only time she left the house was a trip with the kids to McDonald's.
0: And you were gone how long?
4: Maybe 20 minutes.
0: Kids were with you the entire time?
4: Kids were with me.
1: After McDonald's, she said, they returned to the house.
0: And you were at Savannah's until?
4: Till approximately 10 to 10:15 that night. I mean.
0: And then you went home.
4: And I went home. My clock said 10:18 when I pulled into the driveway.
0: And during that time, you were always in someone else's company.
4: Right. Yes, I was. There were three adults and two kids.
0: You were never alone.
4: I was never alone.
0: Would you ever leave your son?
4: No. My son stays with me.
1: Katie insisted she did not kill Robin, and she stuck to that story, even in the face of new evidence that investigators believed would prove Katie was lying.
8: Coming up.
5: He said these phone records was the last thing that I needed.
8: Was it all over for Katie?
3: 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I couldn't wait to get that data.
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1: When investigators first looked into Robin's murder, the case seemed open and shut. It took just 4 days to arrest Katie. They quickly tied her to the murder weapon. Her weapon, that pink gun.
3: According to J.D. and the timeline, she had the opportunity, she certainly had the means, and she certainly had the motive.
1: Though witnesses placed Katie and her son at her best friend's house that night, the friend said Katie left at 9:50 p.m., J.D.'s uncle said she didn't get home until around 10:20. That's 30 minutes Katie could not account for. And J.D. had filled in the blank when he told investigators he was on Helium Road with Robin when Katie suddenly showed up, spoiling for a fight.
18: They're bickering back at each other. I'm trying to stop the bickering.
1: District Attorney James Farron took J.D.'s statement to use as a lever to move Katie off her story.
3: We believed that if we explained that to Katie, hey, he's throwing you under the bus.
1: But she didn't change her story, and she certainly didn't confess. No matter how they came at her, Katie's answer was the same.
13: I did not do this.
14: I am telling you the truth. I was not at Helium Road.
15: Okay, but I wasn't on Helium Road.
1: She stuck to her story, even if that story wasn't getting her anywhere.
5: Why would I confess to something that I didn't do?
0: A month goes by.
5: Nothing happens.
0: 2 months.
5: Nothing.
0: 6 months.
5: Keeps going.
0: There has to be a point where you're sort of losing hope here.
5: Well, I mean, I've already talked to my lawyer. What do? His response is we wait. We wait and see. He said, Katie, the evidence is going to come back and the evidence isn't going to lie.
1: James Farron had been putting criminals away for longer than Katie had been alive. He knew his evidence against Katie was not definitive. Cell phone pings the night Robin was killed showed Katie was in range of a cell tower that would have been on her route home from Helium Road. But from Katie's best friend's house, the location of her alibi, Katie would also have been in that cell tower's range. And then, serendipitously, came a break.
3: Katie had been in jail more than a year when, strangely enough, one of my investigators overheard one of the secretaries up front talking about the fact that if you have an Android phone, that this tracking event occurs, and she had seen some program on television about it.
1: Funny the things you learn on TV. Turns out some smartphones leave a digital footprint whenever they connect to a Wi-Fi network. Katie's phone had the Wi-Fi turned off, but her son Diego's phone had it on. That meant investigators could use Wi-Fi data to map Diego's every move that night. And based on witnesses, prosecutors were convinced Katie and Diego were always together.
0: So if you can track Diego's phone, you can track where Katie was.
3: As I said to our investigator, get that data, because wherever Diego was, Katie was. If Diego was on Helium Road that night, then Katie was on Helium Road that night. I couldn't wait to get that data.
1: Farron knew it in his gut. That data would finally put Katie at the crime scene. It took months to get, and when it finally came in, the DA arranged a meeting with Katie.
0: Katie's been in jail for how long at this point?
3: 467 days.
1: The facts, he told her, could no longer be denied. He was right about that.
5: And he sits back and he says, over the weekend, I got your phone, yours and your son's phone records from an expert, and I have determined that you were never at the scene of the crime.
1: It was a stunning admission, not from the suspect, but from the prosecutor.
5: He said these phone records was the last thing that I needed. And I thought that it was going to be what was going to put you in prison for the rest of your life. But today, it is what's going to let you go home to your kids.
3: When I told her her case was being dismissed and why, she broke down and cried.
1: Several hours after that conversation, Katie was a free woman. We spoke with her days after her release.
6: I never thought that I was ever going to see grass again, or clouds again, or little things that so many people take for granted. Sunshine. Just sunshine on your face. It's a gift.
1: By then, she dropped the last name Spielbauer, went back to her maiden name, Katie Phipps. Her first trip out of jail was a surprise visit to see her daughter Harley, who'd been living in Florida with Harley's dad.
9: I was sitting on the arm of the couch. They opened the door and the sun was right in my face. My mom and my brother walked in. The tears went and they were just there. And my mom was like, oh, my little baby, I'm home.
1: Happy ending? Not yet. Because if Katie didn't do it, that meant someone was getting away with murder.
8: Coming up.
3: He had multiple firearms at his disposal. He chose a Sig Sauer 22 pistol that had a history of jamming after the first shot was fired.
8: Would Katie be the next victim?
5: It was scary. I saw him drive by my house. And I had told my lawyers, he said, well, honey, you're bulletproof. And I remember telling him, as long as I'm not within rifle range.
8: When Dateline continues.
6: Thank you so much for standing by me.
1: After more than a year in jail, Katie Phipps was suddenly back in the arms of family and friends. She was free, no longer accused of murdering Robin Spielbauer. Not everyone in Amarillo was sharing in the love, including Robin's parents, Jackie and Steve Bledsoe.
11: When we got the call, it was like, what? You're releasing her? Why?
0: What was your reaction?
16: Disbelief at first.
0: And anger?
16: Quite a bit.
0: I mean, you understand that it fits intellectually, but there's a father in there who's watching the woman accused of killing his daughter being let out of the lockup. She was angry. I'm guessing you were pretty angry.
11: I wasn't happy by any means.
1: Robin's friend Aaron had a very different reaction. not so much rage as resolve.
17: At that moment, I completely shifted, and I knew we had to get JD. I knew that if she was innocent, he was 100% guilty.
1: D.A. James Farron admitted publicly he'd made an unthinkable mistake.
0: You had the wrong person in jail for 15 months.
3: Yeah, 467 days.
0: That's not how this is supposed to work.
3: No, but no human system is perfect. The investigators basically followed the evidence where it took them, and it took them to Katie. The system, though, in the vast majority of cases, works. Eventually it works. And eventually the system and the investigation cleared Katie.
0: Did you think maybe you'd arrested Katie too quickly?
3: No, no.
0: You didn't rush to judgment here?
3: No. In fact, it was the very opposite of a rush to judgment, because we continued to work on this case almost every day, all the time she was sitting in jail.
1: Ultimately, Farron had come to a humiliating conclusion. He'd been played by J.D. Spielbauer.
3: What went wrong was that we had an individual who had decided to frame his wife for the murder of his ex-wife.
0: And he was pretty good at it.
3: And he was a lot better at it than I thought at first. I didn't see J.D. as a particularly bright, clever person early in this investigation. I now believe he's much more clever than I thought he was.
1: There were several guns found in J.D. and Katie's home, but the D.A. believed J.D. had set up his wife by intentionally choosing the pink gun to shoot Robin.
3: He had multiple firearms at his disposal. He chose a Sig Sauer 22 pistol that had a history of jamming after the first shot was fired.
0: But he uses that gun anyway because it's hers.
3: He picks that gun because it's hers.
1: After J.D. shot Robin, Farron's theory now went, he took the pink gun back home, where he left it for police to find. If that's true, then J.D. was out to get rid of both Robin and Katie. And Katie was worried. Maybe he was still out to get her.
5: It was scary. I saw him drive by my house. And I told my lawyer, he said, well, honey, you're bulletproof. And I remember telling him, as long as I'm not within rifle range.
1: Katie well knew J.D. wasn't her only enemy in Amarillo.
5: I still had people approaching me, calling me ugly names and saying, no, you deserve to rot in prison for the rest of your life.
1: For D.A. Farron, the investigation had to start all over again, now with J.D. as the focus. Farron concentrated on J.D.'s lies. Remember, J.D. first told investigators he was never at the crime scene on Helium Road. Later, he said, yeah, he'd been there, but so was Katie. Investigators found security video of a pickup truck that looked like J.D.'s near the crime scene, close to the time of the murder.
3: Can't read the plate, can't see inside the vehicle. We're confident that it's his vehicle, but we can't prove that.
0: What about Katie?
3: We never saw any vehicle come through that security view that looked anything like the car Katie was driving that night.
1: Tantalizing, but not definitive, which seemed to be true of a lot of the evidence against J.D. It had taken just 4 days to file murder charges against Katie, but Farron, burned once, was reluctant to charge J.D. without more proof. And so 9 months went by, and then the D.A. got a call from Robin's mother, Jackie, that forced him to act. J.D. had apparently asked his mother-in-law for a big favor.
16: Had me buy him a ticket to go to New York for the weekend.
0: That trip to New York felt phony to you.
16: Oh, yeah.
1: And it did to Farron as well.
3: It's not that far from there to the Canadian border. And after talking about it and thinking about it, I said, let's go ahead and make the arrest.
0: Your daughter had been married to this guy.
16: Yes.
0: And now he's accused of her murder.
11: It was like, I just can't believe it.
1: And for Katie, there was relief to be sure, but much more than that.
5: When I got the call that he was in fact in custody, I laid there in bed and I was just crying. I want Robin back. I want those kids happy. I want to be happy. I want what will never be.
1: Now remember, JD was only arrested, not convicted. And as we saw with Katie, any case can fall apart. And that's when the DA made another head-snapping move. He invited the suspect he'd once charged with Robin's murder, Katie, to help him develop the case against JD. We were invited to one of their meetings in May 2017, 3 years after the murder.
3: I'm confident that Robin, at some point shortly before the murder, confronted him with two issues. Number one, JD, I've met somebody else, and I'm through with you. We're not hooking up anymore. And number two, I want my child support, and I want all of it.
1: To Farron, JD's thinking was clear.
3: I kill Robin and get rid of her. I frame Katie and get rid of her.
5: Get rid of them both, and less than a month later, you got a new, younger girlfriend in
3: the
5: picture.
3: That's right. Solves all my problems. If I'm JD, this solves my problems.
1: So, with some help from Katie, the DA prepared for trial and also prepared to gamble that the biggest mistake of his career would also become his best argument in court.
2: Are you confident you're going to be able to convict JD?
3: Yes.
2: You have a stronger case than you did against Katie?
3: Yes, because the case we had against Katie, the defense was going to be obvious. Jury, you have just as much reason to believe J.D. did it as you do Katie.
2: And that's also going to be J.D.'s defense.
3: It won't work. Scientific data proves Katie couldn't have done it. She was never on Helium Road. She left Savannah Guy's house, and 8 minutes later, she arrived on Manhattan Street. But he admits he was on Helium Road. If that gun killed Robin, only two people could have done it, either Katie or J.D. I can prove it wasn't Katie.
1: But not according to J.D. Spielbauer.
2: You don't think there's evidence against you?
19: No, sir.
8: Coming up, there are some things you just shouldn't lie about.
2: What kind of person, in your view, does that?
11: A liar, a fraud, charlatan.
8: When Dateline can...
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0: When auto mechanic and local Lothario J.D. Spielbauer went on trial for his ex-wife's murder, the jury heard a lot about cell tower pings and Wi-Fi connections. But according to D.A. James Farron, the trial's most damning witness was J.D. himself and all of his changing stories.
1: There is J.D.'s four versions of what happened, four different versions of what happened.
0: The jury watched the video of him lying to investigators about whether he met with Robin on Helium Road the night of the murder.
2: Did you have any plans to meet Robin Monday evening?
3: No plans.
0: Then jurors were shown another recording taken a few weeks later when J.D.'s story changed dramatically and he admitted he did meet with Robin that night. And he said so did Katie, who J.D. claimed followed him out to Helium Road.
3: Which took me by surprise and everything.
0: That was not the biggest lie J.D. was accused of telling. Even bigger was this one, giant even by Texas standards. It wasn't about the night of the murder. It was about J.D.'s past. A record search by investigators had yielded this. J.D., the gearhead, was no jarhead. He'd never served a day in the Marines or any other branch of the military. All of it seemed to be something he made up to impress women like Robin, whose parents both had military careers.
4: Is that kind of thing offensive to you?
5: Yes.
4: What kind of person, in your view, does that?
5: A liar, a fraud, charlatan.
0: For the record, J.D. now denies telling anyone he was in the Marines. The most dramatic moment of his trial was yet to come, when his ex-wife Katie, also the ex-suspect, took the stand to testify against him. Katie knew the public perception of her guilt or innocence was riding on the credibility of her testimony.
6: I knew I was going to be on trial as well.
4: Because you're like sort of the alternate defendant.
6: Right.
0: To establish Katie's credibility as a witness, D.A. Farron had to admit to the jury he'd wrongly charged her with Robin's murder years earlier.
1: Once we identified the Sig Sauer pistol as the weapon that killed Robin, now the suspect pool becomes pretty small.
0: By telling the jury that Katie could not be the killer, Farron hoped to reduce that suspect pool to just one, J.D.
1: As author Conan Doyle said through the lips of Sherlock Holmes, when you've eliminated every other possibility, whatever's left's the truth. The only person left is J.D.
0: The defense's case, though, rested on two basic facts that were not in dispute. First, Robin was struck in the head hard. Blunt force trauma, the medical examiner called it. Second, Robin had also been shot once in the head with that pink-trimmed .22 caliber pistol. Katie's pistol. Based on that, J.D.'s attorney, Jomar Wilson, summed up his defense in just three words. Katie did it.
7: The gunshot might have killed her, but the pathologist testified the blunt force trauma would have killed her.
4: And that says anger to you?
7: That says anger. That says everything Katie was doing.
0: And as far as J.D. framing Katie? Couldn't have happened, said Wilson, for one simple reason. His client, J.D., just isn't smart enough.
7: J.D.'s a mechanic. Working guy, grew up in a broken home. If you were going out there to set Katie up, you would do it a lot better.
0: And Wilson felt there was one other flaw in the prosecution's setup theory.
7: How do you set Katie up if you're not sure exactly where she's at?
4: You would have done it when you knew where Katie was or knew that she
7: couldn't alibi herself.
0: In other words, J.D. didn't have control over Katie's movements that night. So how could he be sure she wasn't with witnesses who could provide an alibi?
7: If he's trying to set her up, he's either the worst setup artist in the world or he is the most sophisticated criminal there ever was.
0: J.D. did not testify at his trial. He did talk to me from jail.
4: Did you kill Robin?
0: J.D. said he and Robin were just hanging out at their rendezvous site on Helium Road when Katie emerged from the darkness.
4: Were you and Robin just talking when this happened, or something more than that?
3: No, we was just talking.
4: But all of a sudden, Katie shows up.
8: Yes, sir.
4: And she's furious?
8: A little past furious.
4: And then you leave?
8: Yes, sir.
4: How is it that you had two women literally fighting over you?
8: That I'm still trying to figure out. I'm not even a decent-looking gentleman. I really don't know, to be honest.
4: If you're not involved in this, why not tell police the truth from the beginning? Why tell police more than one story?
8: Because I still did not want to believe that Katie would or could be able to do anything like this.
4: So if you're avoiding telling police that story, you're doing that to protect Katie and not yourself?
8: Yes, sir.
4: I mean, look, there's another way to look at this, which is you planned this whole thing. You kill Robin. You

0: lost their mother. I just lost my second wife.
1: What makes you not guilty here? What points away from you?
0: Oh, plain and simple, Katie was the last one to see Robin alive.
2: The best thing for us was that the state had indicted Katie Spielbauer and held her in jail for over a year, because we can say, well, if they thought she did it, how can you not have reasonable doubt?
1: What and who would the jury believe?
3: Coming up.
4: That was the scariest few minutes of my life.
3: JD wasn't the only one whose future was at stake.
1: Were you worried that if the verdict comes back not guilty, that that's like the jury saying Katie is guilty?
4: That's exactly what I was going to think.
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1: Jury deliberations are a tense time for any defendant. But in this case, it wasn't just J.D. Spielbauer sweating out the verdict.
4: That was the scariest few minutes of my life.
1: Were you worried that if the verdict comes back not guilty, that that's like the jury saying Katie is guilty?
4: That's exactly what I was going to think.
1: Although Katie also realized no matter what the verdict, some in Amarillo will always wonder about whether she played some role in Robin's murder. One of them is the man who arrested her.
10: Two things a cop can do that are horrible. One is kill an innocent person. The second one is taking an innocent person's freedom away.
11: So you don't think you did either one of those things?
10: No.
11: You didn't take an innocent person's freedom away?
10: No.
1: Mongold told us he believed J.D. was guilty of Robin's murder, but...
10: The question is, was anybody else involved and how much?
11: You have doubts as to whether or not Katie was involved.
10: I do. I have some unanswered questions.
1: But the DA who let her out says he has no doubt. The cell phone data proves she wasn't there when Robin was killed.
12: Katie played no role in this whatsoever.
1: Didn't know about it. Didn't do anything to facilitate it.
12: No, had no idea.
1: Because you know there are people involved in this who still think Katie got away with murder.
12: I got up in front of the world and admitted I charged the wrong person. But some people can't bring themselves to admit that.
1: When we first talked, which was a couple of years ago, I asked you if this was a rush to judgment, and you said it was not.
12: Well, I didn't feel like it was a rush to judgment. Later, after we had put everything together, it clearly was a rush to judgment. It was if you were going to write a textbook about tunnel vision, confirmation bias,

0: and a rush to judgment. This is the case you'd use to write the textbook.
1: I love to hate him and hate to love him. I respect Mr. Farron. Don't necessarily think that he would ever be somebody that I would call on a weekly basis to check in, but I respect him. He is good at what he does. He is a very smart man.
2: And he admitted his mistake, which a lot of prosecutors really don't like to do.
1: They don't.
3: Katie had waited 467 days to be freed from the lockup. The wait for a verdict wasn't nearly as long. It took the jury only about 3 hours to find J.D. Spielbauer guilty of Robin's murder. His sentence? Life in prison. Justice finally for Robin. But for her parents, nothing could take away the pain of knowing their daughter's greatest fear had been realized when J.D. left her out there on Helium Road.
4: She never wanted to be alone. She hated to be alone. And to be left out there was just not anything I could deal with.
3: Erin still struggles with her own sense of loneliness.
5: I lost my best friend. I can't call her anymore.
2: Her number's still on your phone?
5: Yeah.
2: Because?
5: If I delete it, I delete her.
3: And as for Katie...
2: You feel better now?
1: Yes and no. I'm happy it's over, but it's still sad and heartbreaking. It's a tragedy. It doesn't go away. It doesn't fix anything. It doesn't bring Robin back.
2: Robin's mom gave you a hug after trial.
1: She did. I love Robin's mom. And for her to reach out to me like that, actions speak louder than words, and there wasn't a single thing that she could have said to me that was more powerful than the hug that she gave me.
2: You hugged Katie at the end of the trial?
4: She hugged first. And I'm a hugger, so yes, I hugged back.
2: Would Katie be wrong to see that as a sign of forgiveness?
4: I don't know how to answer that because I don't know if I have forgiven either one of them yet. I mean, one of the theories is that they were in it together.
2: Either of you believe that? I mean, either of you believe that Katie's getting away with murder right now?
4: I don't know what to believe. All I know is I believe the person that actually hurt our baby is where he needs to be. And that's what I have to believe. Because that's what they proved. That's what makes sense.
3: One question is proving difficult to answer.
2: What made JD somebody women want to fight over?
1: It was easy for him to turn himself into somebody that he wasn't. We saw something different than what everybody else saw. But what we didn't know at the time was that we weren't his wives. We were his property. And he was going to control and dominate that property any way that he saw fit.
3: Katie promised us one hell of a story. She certainly delivered. And she said she's not done yet. Katie graduated from college, the first in her family to do so, with a degree in legal studies. She went on to work as a paralegal in a law firm. On top of that, the founder of a nonprofit organization happened to see Katie on Dateline, inspiring a program called Ignite You First. It's dedicated to breaking intergenerational cycles of trauma.
6: I never had a male role model in my life, so I was never taught what kind of man I should be looking for. I was never taught what kind of humans and people and friends I needed in my life.
3: Katie's hope is that by being part of that program, she can help teens and adults make better choices.
1: Something like this happens, it gives you purpose. And life has no meaning without purpose.
7: That's all for now. I'm Lester Holt. Thanks for joining us. She was home with the kids. her husband, out with friends when it happened.
8: He said something about his kids telling him there was a robber.
9: All they told us was there was an intruder.
7: Their home, so deep in the woods, now shrouded in a mystery even deeper.
10: This is a real whodunit.
8: Very much so.
7: Police had suspects.
11: I remember Kelly not wanting to be home alone.
7: They also had a problem.
12: Why would this guy go up and kill this woman?
7: Her family had questions of their own.
13: Something is not right here. Something is wrong.
7: And then someone remembered a phone call and a fib.
14: I pulled up my phone and I'm like, that's strange.
7: A killer living two lives. A young mother living on borrowed time.
15: Everything you thought you knew was all a lie.
7: I'm Lester Holt, and this is Dateline. Here's Andrea Canning with The House in the Woods.
16: He wasn't exactly sure where the house was or what had happened there, but he knew it was bad.
17: Yeah, these ones are not fun to do.
16: Finally, he found it down a secluded driveway, a man on the front lawn waving him in.
17: What's going on?
18: Okay, I'm the neighbor.
16: Inside, the deputy could see signs of a struggle, blood on the floor.
17: Got blood on the wall, blood on the steps.
16: A broken wall. He searched the house.
17: Okay, kids' room, this one's clear. Let me check this last room. Clear.
16: The trail led to this, to someone in a little room just beyond the stairs, beyond all hope now.
1: Yeah. Oh, my God.
17: Yeah.
16: The house in the woods was home to Tom and Kelly Clayton and their two adorable children. He'd been a local star of sorts, a hockey player. And Kelly, she was a hometown girl, raised right here in the Finger Lakes region of New York State.
10: When you grow up here, it actually took for me to move away and go to college before I came back and really appreciated how pretty it is.
16: Andrea Spurrock is Kelly's best friend. They grew up together near Elmira, New York. She says it was as if the land had bred a sweetness into Kelly, maybe a little tartness too. After all, Mark Twain also lived here.
10: How did you see Kelly's sense of humor? She was very goofy, always happy, always trying to have fun. She loved to laugh. She was sarcastic, witty. She always made things fun.
16: Funny and beautiful. They couldn't keep a girl like that in a small town forever. After college, Kelly broke some news to her big sister, Kim.
19: She was very enticed by some bright lights out west.
20: Absolutely. And she's like, I'm moving to Vegas.
19: What did you think when you heard that?
20: I was sad. But I was sad, but I was like, oh my God, go. You're so brave. Do it now.
19: Did you see her off?
10: Absolutely. And I remember she had parked, you know, at her mom's house. And I just remember running down the street.
19: Did you have any parting words or advice for her when she left?
10: I actually have a photo of us hugging, and it was like, it's such a sad photo to me. It was like the saddest day of my life.
16: Kelly came home to visit often enough, including Christmas of 2003. By then, Elmira had a new attraction, a minor league hockey team.
20: My mom, my sister, and I were at a hockey game, an Elmira Jackals hockey game, and this player gets checked into the boards and his helmet comes off. And all three of us were like, wow, he's pretty cute.
16: Kelly's mom, Liz.
21: We enjoyed watching him skate. He was fun. He really was.
16: He was Tom Clayton. He served as the Jackals' instigator, the guy who starts fights. When he and Kelly locked eyes, it was game over.
20: She met him that weekend.
19: She met the bad boy.
20: Yes, she did.
19: Was it instant for them?
20: Yes, it was.
16: They were married about 2 years later, and a few after that came the kids.
22: Hi.
16: A girl and a boy. Tom traded in his hockey skates for work boots to run a home restoration business. Now, Andrea had her best friend back home, plus Tom.
19: What did you love about him?
10: He was very generous. He would shower her with things. We had a mutual friend who he and his wife passed away in a car accident, and Tom immediately called me and was like, we've got to do this. Let's do this fundraiser. We did, you know, and he was like a brother.
16: Almost 10 years into the marriage, Kelly still gushed about her Tom.
0: She was just talking about, he's the greatest guy. I mean, I hit the jackpot with him.
19: Did that make you happy, hearing that?
14: Yeah, it really did. It was like, wow, there's really somebody out there like that.
16: Greg and Linda Miller got to know the Claytons well over the years. They hosted poker games with Tom as a frequent guest. They affectionately called the former skater Hockey Puck. But there was one thing the Millers didn't envy about the Claytons, where they lived.
0: Because it's out in the middle of nowhere. We both said, see, we could never live out in the woods like that. I mean, that's what she said. I mean, just being out in the woods is scary enough sometimes, you know what I mean?
16: No one remembers Kelly feeling uncomfortable, even at night, even alone. Except for one evening in late September 2015. Andrea was chatting on the phone with Kelly. She wasn't her usual happy self.
18: She was like, all right, I'm tired, good night. You know, all right, leave me alone. Pretty much.
19: Why was it odd that she might want to go to bed early one night?
18: I think she was really stressed out. But she didn't. She was a night owl, you know. She stayed up. Her kids stay up late, you know. It wasn't normal.
16: Neither, of course, was what followed.
22: Sir, you need to calm down so I can help you, okay?
23: Yeah.
22: What's your name?
23: My name's Tom.
16: Tom Clayton was on the phone to 911. Something about his wife. She wasn't breathing.
22: How long has she been down?
23: I don't know. I just got home.
16: The Clayton home, tucked down a pocket of a long, dark road. It would never be home again.
7: What had happened? When we come back.
8: En route, I felt there's something wrong here.
19: That maybe this isn't medical.
8: There was something more to it.
7: There certainly was.
8: I said, where's your wife? And he pointed to the kitchen area, and that is when I walked around.
17: Oh, okay.
7: When Dateline continues.
16: Car accidents, drug overdoses. Those are the kinds of emergency calls Deputy Dean Swan of the Steuben County Sheriff's Office responds to. The one he and his partner got after midnight on September 29th, 2015, that was a first.
22: How long has she been down?
23: I don't know. I just got home.
8: We received a dispatch from our 911 center. Unknown possible medical situation. I responded, to be honest with you, en route, I did not feel that. I felt there was something wrong here. Just cop intuition, I guess, is what it was.
19: That maybe this isn't medical.
8: Yeah, there was something more to it. It just seemed that way.
16: His instinct proved right. Still, he didn't expect what came next inside the home of Tom and Kelly Clayton. This is footage from the body camera Swan was wearing that night. He arrived to find a man outside coming towards him. It was a neighbor.
17: How you doing?
24: I'm okay.
17: What's going on?
24: Tom just came. I'm the neighbor. He
17: okay.
24: just came and got me out of bed. He's right in the house.
17: Okay, what happened?
24: His wife is in there.
8: I went in, located Mr. Clayton, and he was kind of down on his knees, kind of bobbing up and down, visibly upset. And in the hallway, between the hallway and the transition area between the hallway and the dining room.
17: Anybody else in the house, Tom? Just you?
24: I got the kids. We're at the neighbor's house.
8: I said, where's your wife? And he pointed to the kitchen area. And that is when I walked around and I located the victim on the kitchen floor.
17: Oh, okay.
16: It was Tom's wife, Kelly. Right away, the deputy knew she'd been murdered.
19: What did you see?
8: The victim, there was blood spatter on walls, ceiling. Victim had blood pooling around her head.
17: Tom, where were you when this all went down?
24: Playing poker with my buddy.
16: Tom said he had just come home from a poker game to find Kelly dead on the floor and his 7-year-old daughter, Charlie, saying something about a break-in.
24: I came home and my daughter said there was a robber in the house and she saw them.
17: Okay, come on out here, man. Come on out here. I want you to have a seat. You don't need to see that anymore, okay?
19: His kids were home?
8: Kids were home when this occurred.
19: Where were they?
8: When I got on scene, he had taken them to the neighbor, so I never saw the kids.
19: What did you think about the person capable of doing this to this mother with her children at home?
8: There's no way to describe a person like that. They're not a person.
17: Here, I want you to have a seat.
16: The officer led Tom to his patrol car.
17: All right. Come on.
24: Get that water.
17: Yeah, we'll get you a water. Take it easy, bud. Take it easy. Come on over here, Tom. You're not in trouble, okay? I'm just going to have you have a seat so we can talk to you, all right? Take it easy. You're not in trouble. Just sit right there. I'm going to leave the door open. Just sit right there and relax.
16: Then, the deputy and his partner went back inside the house to make sure the killer wasn't still hiding inside.
17: Okay, kids' rooms, this one's clear.
16: Okay. As they searched, guns drawn, it became clear how the crime unfolded.
17: There's blood all over up here.
8: From what I could see, the attack started in the main bedroom, went out into a hallway, looks like a fight ensued, there were pictures knocked off the wall. And there was a landing. The stairs go straight down, and then there's a left turn landing, and there was a big hole in the wall, like where a body part of some kind had gone into the wall and broke the wall. I knew that just from my experience training that, okay, this started up here and worked its way down there.
18: And she was fighting.
8: She was fighting. Yes, she was fighting.
16: Next, they searched the basement and the rest of the house.
17: I don't see any blood down here at all. Okay, nothing there.
18: Were you able to clear the house? Did you find a robber? Did
8: nope.
18: you find an intruder or any evidence of an intruder?
8: Yeah, we cleared the house and we found nobody in the house.
16: And no sign of forced entry. But when they went into the garage, they realized how the killer might have gotten in and out.
8: Side door to the garage was open with the inner door open that goes into a laundry room. That door from the laundry room into the kitchen was also open.
16: By then, more officers had arrived. And Tom Clayton, outside by a police car, was still a mess.
17: Come on over here and sit down.
2: Yeah, I'm shaking.
17: Well, that's what I'm saying, though. You want to sit down somewhere. Sit down, okay?
2: I keep sitting down and getting up.
8: Say, calm down, sit down, relax, and just tell him, hey, we just need you to stick around because we have to talk to you, try to find out what happened here.
16: But to find out what happened, they'd have to go to another house one of the county's top lawmen was about to perform one of the most difficult interviews of his career.
3: It took me personally a long time to get to work through in my own mind, and it stayed with me quite a while.
7: Coming up, a child witness.
3: She observed Mommy fighting with what she termed as the robber.
7: And a chilling suspicion.
18: I just remember Corey walking up and down the road the whole time. Something's not right. Something is not right.
7: When Dateline.
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16: Kelly's sister Kim raced to the scene. She'd gotten the call. Kelly had been hurt badly.
30: So it's pitch black, and all you see are New York State Trooper cars, sheriff cars, Corning police cars. I see ambulance. All these lights. I first run to the ambulance because I think they're going to be working on my sister. I'm like, where's my sister? Where is she?
16: Police explained the awful truth. Kelly was dead.
30: We were screaming, wailing. I mean, I was throwing up on the side of the road.
0: So you can't believe she's dead. I mean, it's like it's inconceivable that she could be dead.
19: They wouldn't let you see Kelly either, right?
30: No. They just kept saying, Kim, you don't want to see her.
19: Was your first instinct that maybe there was some kind of a home invasion?
30: Yes,
19: some
30: it was.
19: Stranger.
30: Yes, it was.
16: Kelly's best friend got a call from Kim's husband, Corey.
18: And my dad drove me there. And by the time I got there, everyone was there. I just remember Corey clenching. Keep clenching his fists and walking up and down the road the whole time. Something's not right. Something is not right. Something doesn't add up. And we were all just so confused. They wouldn't tell us anything.
19: Nothing. You knew nothing.
18: Nothing.
17: Can one of you stay with him? That's the husband.
16: One comfort, officers told the family that Kelly's children were safe at a neighbor's house. They didn't mention what the eldest, Charlie, had been through.
3: She saw everything, and she saw it happen.
16: Steuben County Sheriff Jim Allard interviewed the 7-year-old that night. He was astonished by her poise and bravery as she gave him the details of what had happened.
3: Her story begins that she was in her room playing on her tablet. And she said she heard Mommy yelling, run, Charlie, run, repeatedly, screaming it, run, Charlie, run. And Mommy got to her door and got the door closed. And then she heard more commotion. She opened, went into the hallway and followed the commotion down the hallway, down the steps, into the kitchen, and observed Mommy fighting with what she termed as the robber. And she got up and pantomimed for me of a person standing over another person with an object in their hand, striking that person that was on the ground. And she described the object as a cylinder that the robber, as she kept calling him, used.
16: She went on to give the sheriff a detailed description of the so-called robber's appearance.
3: She described the person to me as a male wearing jeans and a dark shirt and a mask. And I initially asked her, you keep saying it's a man, how do you know it's a man? And she told me, because of his eyes. And I said, well, what about his eyes let you know it's a man? She said, his eyes are just like daddy's. So then I stood up and I said, how tall was the guy? Was he taller than me or was he shorter than me? She said he was same height as daddy. And I said, okay. And then I said, how much did he weigh? Was he heavier than me? Was he thinner than me? He's the same as daddy. And she says, and the mask he had on is just like daddy's mask that he wears hunting.
16: After the robber left, Charlie said she rushed to hug her mother and then knew there was one more thing to do. She had to go upstairs and take care of her 3-year-old brother. To the sheriff, the 7-year-old's story was both chilling and heartbreaking.
3: It was a memory I'll have with me the rest of my life. It's one of those that takes a little part of you with them. Here's a little girl who does remind me very much of my own daughter, and she's working through. I just watched Mommy brutally attacked. It could be Daddy. Where am I? Where does this leave me?
16: But could it be true? Did she really just see her father kill her mother? This had been a very bloody murder, and Deputy Dean Swan had looked Tom Clayton over carefully.
19: Did Tom have any blood on him?
1: I did not see any on him, no. No, I actually checked him for any injuries or any blood or anything on him, and he had nothing.
16: Tom had told the deputy he'd only just come in the door to find his wife dead. He'd been gone all night at his friend's house, the Millers, playing poker. So that's where investigators went.
30: I heard the banging on the door and ringing of the doorbell. And I woke him up. I'm like, somebody's banging at the door.
19: What time is this?
30: This is like 6 o'clock
9: six
30: in the morning. O'clock.
19: Oh, that's pretty early to get
30: right.
19: A knock at the door.
9: Nothing good happens from answering right. The door at 6 in the morning.
16: When Greg realized it was the police at his door, his first thought was that his daughters had been in a car accident.
9: the investigator told me, no, nothing is wrong with your daughters. Did a guy named Hockey Puck, as you know him, or Tom, play poker here last night?
19: Hockey Puck is Tom's nickname.
9: Correct. And I said, yes, he did. He said, well, when he went home, he found his wife murdered last night.
19: Wow.
9: And instantly it was like we're looking at each other, and it was like we're in a state of shock. And I said, obviously, you probably want to come in.
19: Greg gave the officers the details of the previous night. Tom had been in his basement playing poker until around midnight.
18: And normally, what time did the game wrap up?
9: Usually the games would go at 1:30, but we quit at 12, and by the time everybody got out of there, it was about 12:10.
19: It sounded like Tom was telling investigators the truth about where he'd been at poker night. They later determined the murder happened before the game wrapped up.
18: This is a real whodunit.
8: Yeah, very much so.
17: Come on over here, Tom. You're not in trouble, okay? I'm just going to have a seat so we can talk to you.
19: So despite what the little girl thought she saw, the investigation was far from over. Authorities were asking, who on earth would want Kelly Clayton dead?
7: Coming up.
30: I remember Kelly, you know, not wanting to be home alone if he was there.
7: A suspect who's no surprise to some, and a second suspect who is.
18: It doesn't feel like a slam dunk here.
10: No, it does not.
7: When Dateline continues.
19: Investigators were trying to figure out what had happened in the murder of Kelly Clayton. They were looking to the family for leads.
11: They were like, listen, do you guys know of anyone that possibly like could have done this?
19: Kelly's niece Molly had an idea.
11: I kind of like looked at my mom and I was like, yeah.
19: Molly, only 16 at the time, told police she'd spent the summer working for her uncle at his restoration business, ServPro. And there she met one of his employees, a man named Michael Beard. Tom told her to keep her distance.
11: He never really wanted me around Michael Beard. He didn't want me, like, working with him.
19: Michael Beard was no stranger to the family.
30: He actually had done work at my sister's home. My sister would give his daughter Charlie's hand-me-downs, clothes, toys. My sister would make lunch for him when he was there working at her home.
19: While Kelly was kind to Beard, she told her sister she didn't always feel comfortable around him.
30: I remember Kelly, you know, not wanting to be home alone if he was there. You know, he was civil, he was nice, but I don't think she'd wanted to be left home alone.
19: Now, Molly told investigators that her Uncle Tom had recently fired Beard.
11: Michael Beard was fired September 17th, and then Kelly was murdered the night of the 28th, 29th, so it wasn't long at all.
19: Was it possible that Beard was angry about losing his job and that Kelly's murder was some kind of revenge? Molly went through her cell phone and her Facebook contacts and gave investigators Beard's address.
11: I gave that to them and they were just like, okay, thank you.
19: The Steuben County Sheriff's Office needed all hands on deck and called in the New York State Police for assistance.
12: I was contacted by investigators the day of the homicide.
19: Investigator Matt Lambert was assigned to run down the Michael Beard lead.
18: What did you know about Michael Beard's background?
12: He actually was a pretty well-respected employee until September 17th when Tom had fired him.
18: Why did Tom fire him?
12: Stealing from jobs and drinking, I think, on the job. And that he fired him on the 17th because there's maybe some complaints from other employees at ServPro.
18: So there's some issues there.
12: Right.
19: But Beard was polite and cooperative when the investigator knocked on his door.
12: We said, hey, can you, you know, take a ride with us up to the barracks? And I said, yeah, just let me let my wife know.
18: And he already knew what it was about.
12: We told him that we wanted to talk to him about the homicide of Kelly Clayton.
19: The investigator asked Beard where he was the night of Kelly's murder. He said he was home, except for a beer run.
12: He actually kind of alibied himself at that point, saying that he was at that store the night before and that it was the same clerk working, that she could prove that he was in the store the night before.
18: Did he express that he knew anything about Kelly's murder?
12: No, he didn't say that he knew a thing about the murder.
18: Is he telling you anything about Tom Clayton?
12: No, just that he had worked for him.
19: And Beard denied any hard feelings toward his former boss, said he and Tom were still friends.
16: In fact, he told the investigator it was Tom's partner who fired him, not Tom. And Tom was even trying to help Beard find another job.
19: Are you getting any bad feeling from him? Are you suspicious of him?
12: Not at all.
19: So you're thinking this is going to be something that we're going to cross off the list?
12: Yes. I didn't expect to see him again.
16: To the investigator and those close to Kelly, Michael Beard didn't seem like a good suspect after all.
19: Did you think it was possible that he's a disgruntled employee? He was, you know, taking revenge.
30: I didn't, because if you're disgruntled, why wouldn't you kill the person that you're disgruntled against? I mean, I'm angry at you, so I'm going to go kill your wife.
16: But as a matter of procedure, the investigator asked Beard for a DNA swab and permission to look through his cell phone.
12: He was very, very forthcoming, very willing, no problems, just very cooperative.
16: While the state investigator was checking out the not-so-promising Michael Beard tip, sheriff's investigators had Tom down at the station. Donnie Lewis said they still had questions.
19: For the most part, it looks pretty good for Tom.
2: Correct.
19: This alibi, it's pretty strong.
2: Absolutely. I mean, the witnesses that see him at the poker game, we know where he was all night.
19: That's not the end of the story, though.
2: That is not the end of the story.
16: Not the end of the story, because there was something investigators just couldn't get around. The daughter's story, her description of the killer. It was powerful evidence they couldn't ignore. And so, just hours after the murder,
4: the defendant was remanded to Steuben County Jail without bail.
16: They arrested Kelly's husband, Tom Clayton, and charged him with murder.
19: How can you arrest him? What are you arresting him based on?
2: There's a lot of suspicion. There's a lot of... Basically, we have to have probable cause to make an arrest.
19: What was the probable cause?
2: The biggest thing, the oldest child had made comments that it looked like daddy. It had daddy's eyes.
5: And as of the end of today...
16: Tanner Jubenville covered the story for NBC affiliate WETM-TV.
13: I don't know how they charged him, honestly. I don't know how they charged him so quickly.
16: He says the arrest had everyone in the newsroom scratching their heads.
13: Thomas had a great alibi. I mean, he was at a poker game 15 minutes away, even hours after they arrested him. I don't really know what grounds they had as far as actual evidence connecting him to the death.
16: If Tom was the killer, then there had to be a hole in that rock-solid alibi. Or maybe the authorities, thinking the husband always does it, had acted too fast.
19: It doesn't feel like a slam dunk here, arresting
2: no,
19: this man.
2: It does not.
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16: Steuben County Sheriff's investigators had made a quick arrest in Kelly Clayton's murder. Her husband, Tom. To many, including Kelly's best friend, Andrea, it didn't make sense.
18: I loved him. She loved him. He was a part of our family. We were a part of theirs.
16: The Millers were also confused. They knew Tom couldn't have killed Kelly because he was at their house when she was murdered.
18: Was this a normal night, just like any other Monday?
0: Absolutely, just like any other Monday, yes.
16: But now the Millers wondered, had they missed something? They started thinking like detectives.
30: And I'm like going over everything in my head. And I'm like, what the heck? Why? You know, all this stuff. Who could it be? What's going on?
16: Then Linda Miller remembered. Tom at the poker game asking a favor.
30: I was doing dishes and he came into the kitchen and said, hey, can I borrow your phone for a second? He says, I left mine out in my car. I have to call at work. I said, oh, okay, sure. So I said, oh, it's on charge. Just a second. And he followed me into the bedroom. And I unplugged it, and I handed it to him, and he said, thanks. And it seemed like just a couple of minutes later, he was back, thank you, and he put it on the table.
16: It wasn't odd at the time, but now the phone call around 11 p.m. seemed important. Whom had Tom called?
30: I pulled up my phone, and I'm like, see if there was a number there, and there was nothing.
18: So there should be a number.
30: Should be a number. He called
18: somebody on the phone.
30: And so I'm like, that's strange. And I said, Greg, can you look at my phone?
0: And I says, there's nothing.
18: Is part of you thinking, oh, maybe he just decided not to make the call?
30: No, because I heard him talking. You could hear them, like at the mumbling, just a voice speaking of sorts, but nothing intelligible.
16: As the Millers struggled to make sense of that, they called the other men who'd been at their house that night. The poker players recalled the same detail. Tom's phone was always with him.
18: He had his phone at the poker table?
0: That's what poker players are saying, yes. It was there, yes. Yes.
18: So he has his phone at the poker table, but he's telling you he's left his phone in the car?
30: Mm-hmm. That's what he told me.
16: More than a little suspicious, the Millers kept digging. They went online to check Linda's phone records, and there it was. The number Tom dialed about an hour before the murder, a number they didn't recognize. Investigator Donnie Lewis took it from there.
2: So what I did was I got the number and put it into actually Facebook on my phone. And as soon as I put that number in, the profile that pops up is Michael Beard.
16: Michael Beard, the ex-employee who'd been so cooperative with investigators. Suddenly, he didn't seem so innocent. Now, police had to reconsider their theory of the crime. Maybe it wasn't Tom who'd beaten Kelly to death. Maybe his daughter's description of the killer was wrong. Maybe it was Michael Beard she saw.
18: This phone call, this is like the key.
2: That's the first real connection that we had to put Beard anything to do with the murder. That kind of just alerted us right off the bat as we need to go talk to Michael Beard again.
12: He denied any type of involvement. He even denied receiving the phone call. They never talked.
18: Did that seem odd to you?
12: That did seem odd. He denied having any type of conversation. He said he didn't even remember receiving it, and he wouldn't have answered a call that wasn't, that he didn't know the number.
16: And when investigators looked at Beard's phone, there was no sign of a call from Linda Miller's cell.
12: It had been erased. He explained that away by saying that he, the night before, had to recycle his minutes on his phone. It was a little bit suspicious to me.
18: Did you start to come down really hard on him? Like, we're not buying your story.
12: It wasn't hard. It was more like I was trying to say, let the truth out, because he was having physical, like his stomach was rolling, and I was saying, Mike, just let the truth come out. Let it come out. It wants to come out. Let the truth come out. It's not adding up. You got to stop. You can hear your body right now. Your body's telling you that you're not telling the truth. Just get it out.
16: While Investigator Lambert was speaking with Beard, he was interrupted by a colleague who had been grilling Beard's wife. She mentioned a dramatic piece of information. Something about a big payment Beard was expecting to get from Tom, $10,000. The investigators confronted Beard.
12: At that point, he was just defeated. I had looked at him and said, $10,000, is that why you killed Kelly? And he looked at me and said, yes.
18: This was your big moment.
12: That was the win.
16: Michael Beard was arrested for murder, and Tom, already in custody, was now accused of orchestrating the crime. But Tom's newly hired defense attorney wasn't having it.
1: He wants to be reunited with his children. He, frankly, is grieving the loss of his wife.
16: Investigators had quickly arrested Tom based largely on a child's description, which turned out to be wrong. Now his attorney said they seized on a confession that was anything but true. Who would be believed?
1: This is every innocent person's nightmare.
7: Coming up, a secret reveal.
11: He told me that he was sleeping with other women.
7: Was that enough of a motive for a jury to convict Tom of murder?
13: I have never been in a room that was filled with so much anxiety.
7: When Dateline...
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16: Tom Clayton stood accused of hiring a hitman to kill his wife. And Kelly's family and friends, who once loved Tom like a son and brother, were trying to process the idea that he might be a killer.
18: The betrayal and the confusion, you don't know what to think. And the fear, just because nothing is making sense and you try to make sense of something that's not logical.
8: This has been such a betrayal of someone that's been in our lives for a number of years.
18: Were you trying to give him the benefit of the doubt at all?
8: I want to say there was no looking back. You know, I believe he was involved.
16: If Kelly's sister had any doubt about Tom's guilt, it was erased when she saw him in court for the first time.
9: I was there at his bail hearing. He had a bulletproof vest on, shackles, no emotion. He doesn't look. He doesn't cry. And he gets out on $250,000 cash bail.
18: That's pretty low.
9: And he's been out ever since.
16: And he seemed determined to profess his innocence to anyone who'd listen.
0: He said, I'd like to tell you my side of the story. I said, I really don't want to hear it. I don't want to get any more involved. And he's like partially crying and he's saying, you know, I wouldn't do that.
16: Months went by as the state prepared the case against each man. Michael Beard was the first to go to trial. In court, he recanted his confession and changed his account of the murder. But prosecutor Whedon Wetmore said evidence put Beard at the crime scene.
17: His DNA was found where she had fled after being struck in the head with the murder weapon.
16: It took jurors only 7 hours to convict him.
4: A jury finds Michael Beard guilty of what the prosecution is calling a murder-for-hire scheme.
16: If Beard's case had been a slam dunk for investigators, Tom Clayton's would be anything but. The prosecutor knew he couldn't use Beard to testify against Tom.
17: Even if he came forward and said, I want to testify now, he had lied so many times. He had lied at his own trial.
13: Beard had changed his story so much at his own trial that he wouldn't have been a credible witness.
16: Tom and his lawyer pounced on that, telling reporters that Beard acted on his own.
1: This is purely Mr. Beard's doing. What we do know is that Mr. Clayton had nothing to do with the death of his wife.
16: And Tom's lawyer didn't stop at Michael Beard. He went after the investigators. He said they had tunnel vision when it came to his client.
13: He said, you'll hear it. You'll hear it in the body cam video.
16: The lawyer believed everything that followed in the investigation had been poisoned.
13: He was simply just being wrongfully accused, and police just rushed to judgment, and that therefore led to an incomplete investigation.
16: And in fact, investigators never found evidence that Tom paid Beard for a hit.
18: As far as Tom Clayton, there was no conversation overheard. There was no money exchanging hands. You couldn't even use the confession from Michael Beard. So there were a lot of things you didn't have.
17: Right, but if you look at Thomas Clayton's conduct, he never mentioned Michael Beard. Everybody says Michael Beard should be an immediate suspect. He never mentioned Michael Beard to the police.
16: As they prepared for trial, investigators kept digging. They discovered a flurry of calls and texts in the weeks leading up to the crime.
17: Clayton was contacting Beard saying, hey, we have to meet. Hey, he was getting him a bicycle. So he was having these clandestine meetings.
16: Investigators also pulled surveillance footage from outside Tom's business. They believed this was video proof of a conspiracy. That's Beard, they say, in a red truck that Tom loaned him just hours before the murder. And that's Tom following in his green ServPro truck.
17: We also know that during that time period, Beard turned his phone off, turned it on, turned it off again.
18: Why do you think he did that?
17: What the inference to be drawn from that is these guys are not that naive. They know that there's a possibility of being tracked with their phones.
16: Then, after the murder, the video shows what looks like Beard returning to Tom's business to drop off the truck. There are its headlights entering the lot. And investigators believe that's Beard getting on the bike Tom gave him, pedaling away under the cover of darkness.
4: The trial for Thomas Clayton is now set to begin.
16: The courtroom was packed as Tom's trial began.
13: I had never been in such a tense, anxious atmosphere. The courtroom was typically tense throughout the entire trial, but as far as anxiety was concerned, I had never been in a room that was filled with so much anxiety.
16: The only one who didn't seem tense to the reporter was the defendant himself. He saw Tom Clayton smiling and kidding around with family members. His lawyer, though, was on the attack. He told the jury how investigators had immediately labeled Tom a killer on the night of the murder.
0: I think he attacked her.
16: And the defense said investigators refused to change their minds, even after it was clear Michael Beard was the one who beat Kelly to death.
13: The defense had basically alluded to the fact that there was a psychosis in Michael Beard and that he, out of just hate and revenge against Thomas and his other bosses, went to the house that night with the intent of stealing and taking money and killed Kelly in the process.
16: The prosecution said that was nonsense. Michael Beard had no reason to murder Kelly unless he was sent there by the defendant, Tom Clayton. The state called Linda Miller to testify. She recounted how Tom borrowed her phone and then deleted the number he dialed, never dreaming she'd do her own detective work.
5: You really connected the dots to get the police to this moment.
10: Yeah.
0: She did good.
10: She can call it good.
16: Finally, the prosecutor said he knew why Tom wanted his wife dead. He called Kelly's niece, Molly, to the stand.
10: He just told me a lot of stuff about their relationship.
16: Molly told the jury about the summer she worked for her Uncle Tom. She said he talked a lot about his marriage.
10: That he wasn't in love with her anymore,
11: that Kelly was very lazy, and he told me about him trying to, like, sleep with other women, and that he was sleeping with other women. And he told me that he also was getting, like, closer to the divorce. He just wanted to be done.
16: The prosecutor told the jury this was Tom's motive. He wanted to get rid of his wife, but keep everything else.
14: I think he was concerned that his wife, if they went through a divorce, that she probably would get everything. And this was an opportunity just to start anew.
16: The Millers listened and wondered how they could be so wrong about their old friend, Tom Clayton.
0: We didn't obviously know until the trial of the affairs and stuff.
5: You really didn't know Tom at all?
0: Correct. Correct.
19: That's the scary part.
16: After 7 weeks, the case went to the jury. Kelly's sister and the prosecutor braced themselves.
20: Now we wait.
16: But not for long. It took jurors just 6 hours to make their decision. As they filed back into the courtroom, the reporter noticed a change in Tom Clayton.
13: That was really the first time that I saw in his face that you got the sense that this guy finally knew that, oh God, I could go to prison for life, depending on what they're about to say.
16: And then they said it. Guilty of first-degree murder. Outside the courthouse, there were tears. Lots of them.
8: Thank you. I believe justice was done here today. I do.
16: Tom Clayton and Michael Beard were both sentenced to life in prison. It seems so many in town want to honor Kelly, even Tom's old hockey team. The Elmira Jackals held a tribute for her and victims of domestic violence. Kelly's children dropped the ceremonial first puck to start the game.
30: I'm telling you, Kelly is with me, and I have a very strong faith. I hear her day saying, get up, let's go. We have got to do this. And I do. I have her beautiful babies and my own. You know, you have to keep on keeping on.
7: That's all for now. I'm Lester Holt. Thanks for joining us.
21: Horrible. Knowing the person that you love is dead, and then you're being looked at for it.
7: Imagine you're shaken in the dead of night.
21: My ears were ringing. I thought I was dreaming.
7: In bed right next to you, your husband, murdered.
22: Hard to get that one out of your head, isn't it?
21: Yeah.
7: And here's the twist. You're the suspect.
21: The worst feeling, thinking that you're going to get blamed for your husband's death.
7: Could she have been the killer? Or was someone keeping a secret?
23: I said, what did you do? What did you do?
24: Just the truth.
7: Here's Keith Morrison with While They Were Sleeping.
25: It was cold the night the full moon rose. February cold. In the desert valley that spilled down from Reno, Nevada. And in that moonlight all silver pale, the wind in the dead of night worried at the gray ends of winter grass, whipped and cried up the driveway, round the corner of the house, whistled past the unlocked door. Something evil afoot, something here, inside, where the moon peered through the window and into the master bedroom. A little after 3 in the morning.
21: It's really, really bad.
30: What's really bad?
21: My husband.
25: Strange, the things that happen to people under a full moon. Good people, not so good people. Under that moon that night, it was hard to tell which was which, who was who.
27: This is a case built on lies and deception and a cat and mouse. Who knew what it was?
25: But the story, when it began back in 2005, was about love, or what certainly felt like it. In fact, fair to say it was two kinds of love. There was what happened to Ben when he met Melissa.
28: As soon as he met Melissa, he was something I'd never seen. Just, you know,
14: just for no reason, he'd call her and say, I love you.
25: He was a changed man.
2: He was
14: absolutely
2: happy.
14: He was happy. Melissa really made the difference.
25: And if anybody would know, his best friends would, Cindy and Scott Graham.
14: Ben was family. I mean, he was family.
25: And then there was Ben's other love, brightest thing in his life,

0: talking to him, as it soon turned out. Ben and Melissa moved in together just a month later, sort of thing a three-year-old finds hard to understand.
1: And she said, "I love you," and I said, "Don't talk to my dad that way."
0: But as we said, it was a love story. Ben for both of them. As Jamie Hodges, the friend and future bridesmaid, put it,
2: "He was truly her best friend, and he was the best dad. That's all he cared about was Alyssa. That was his priority, was to take care of her."
0: So it was Melissa and Ben and Alyssa, the threesome.
3: He was so involved in every aspect of her life. They were really like two peas in a pod.
0: And one September day in 2006, as the sun was setting into the Sierra Nevada mountains, Ben and Melissa got married. The ceremony at nearby Lake Tahoe. Melissa was a glowing bride. Alyssa, the little flower girl.
2: It wasn't just Melissa and Ben getting married. It was Melissa marrying Alyssa, too.
0: Seriously? They made a particular ceremony of it.
4: Alyssa, will you promise to share in the love of this family? If so, will you please say, "I will"?
3: I got her a little bracelet and had it engraved, letting her know that I will always love her as my own, and gave it to her that day.
0: And from that moment on, Alyssa called Melissa Mom.
5: How'd it make you feel?
3: Happy. Very happy.
0: Ah, oh, what a happy couple they were. A happy family.
6: Just for her to be my wife now is just, it's a blessing.
3: That's what you wait for all your life.
0: What were your plans?
3: To buy a house and to have babies and have a family.
0: They eventually moved here, a three-bedroom ranch in the Carson Valley, looking up toward the Sierra Nevadas. Alyssa spent half her time with Ben and Melissa, the other time with her birth mom, Ben's ex-wife, Dawn. But above all, what Ben really wanted was to have his little girl permanently.
3: He never thought that he could have his daughter. And I was like, "Yeah, you can. You could."
0: And he did. He won custody.
3: It was him and his daughter, and that's what he had always wanted.
0: And then the little household grew. Melissa's teenage brother, Craig, moved in. And then winter came, and the wind. And on February 20th, 2008, the moon rose full over the Carson Valley. After dinner, Ben, Melissa, her teenage brother Craig, and little Alyssa settled in the den to watch a movie. Melissa remembers falling asleep on the couch, waking up with a start.
3: Thinking I was late for work. It was like 2:30 in the morning. And I was like, "Oh, I'm not late." So I went and got into bed.
0: "Crawled in with Ben," she said. Moonlight on the covers. Warmth inside.
3: About an hour later is when I was woke up by the smell and then a loud noise. My ears were ringing. At first, I thought I was dreaming.
5: A smell?
3: Yeah. It was the smell of the
5: gunpowder. The gunpowder
3: smell. Mm-hmm.
0: As she told it, she looked over to Ben, saw by the light of the moon he appeared to have slept through whatever it was. She nudged him. He didn't stir.
3: So I was like, "Okay, I'll go check it out." So I walked around our bed and got about halfway down the hallway and realized that our front door was open.
5: But you didn't see anybody.
3: Nope.
0: Halfway down the hall, she said, cold air rushing in. She knew something was very wrong. So she ran back to the bedroom, turned on the light.
3: I went to go wake him up, and then I could see him.
5: Yeah. Hard to get that one out of your head, isn't it?
3: Yeah.
0: And thus her call to 911. And the detective who rushed over to find out what happened and discovered that he could not tell.
7: You've got the wife, you've got a small 6-year-old child, and you've got a 15-year-old boy in the house, and you've got everybody saying they don't know what happened.
8: When we come back, how did everyone else survive that night without a scratch? The investigation begins, and Melissa is at the very center.
9: I'm happy to help you solve the problem.
8: A dramatic police interrogation when Dateline continues.
3: I was just confused and shocked because at this point I still feel like I was asleep.
0: On February 21st, 2008, at 3 o'clock in the

0: Melissa Oxley called 911.
1: Okay, so this gun noise is like a gunshot?
2: Yeah, I turned off the light to wake up my husband, and it's really, really bad.
0: It certainly was. Ben Oxley had been shot point blank in the head. And yet, Melissa, lying in bed right beside him, was unharmed. She ran then into Alyssa's room to check on her and call 911, and of course, Alyssa, then 6 years old and completely unaware of what had just happened, asked to see her father.
3: Boy, I want to go see my dad. I want to go see my dad. And I just told her, you can't go see your dad.
0: Ron Elgis was the detective who got the call.
4: Do you remember getting that call?
5: Yeah, because I was sleeping.
0: He woke up fast to a very big problem. The killing just didn't make sense.
5: Appearing like a ghost has done this. No evidence, no weapon. Everybody in the house says, I don't know.
4: A ghost?
5: Yeah, that's what it feels like because you have no idea.
0: How was it possible Melissa hadn't seen the person who'd shot Ben? She'd been lying right next to him. Why was she unharmed?
5: That's kind of a test. Your little red flags start popping up. You start thinking, okay, this doesn't seem right.
0: And had Craig, Melissa's teenage brother, truly slept through the whole thing, as he claimed?
6: I opened my eyes, and right in my face was a bunch of barrels from a machine gun.
0: It was police guns he was looking at, police who had already discovered shotgun shells on Craig's bedroom dresser.
5: Here comes another red flag. Is this a possibility? Is he faking?
0: Melissa, Craig, and little Alyssa were taken to the sheriff's department. At 4 a.m., an hour after the shooting, Melissa's best friend Jamie got a phone call.
7: It was Alyssa, and she was just hysterically crying. I'm at the police station. Come down here, my daddy's been shot.
0: By the time Jamie arrived, Melissa was already being grilled by detectives.
8: Today's date is 2/21/08.
0: Detective Elgis had questions, lots of them. So many things about this murder didn't make sense.
8: Why don't they take you out? You're right there. Another thing I don't understand is why somebody shoots him when you don't see anything.
2: I don't know.
0: Maybe it was the man Ben warned her about, she said. A rough customer who'd once dated Ben's ex-wife Dawn and apparently threatened to kill both Dawn and any man she'd been with. Was the story true? Just to be safe, Detective Elgis sent officers to Dawn's house where they woke her up, sleepy but unharmed, and discovered that the man in question was hundreds of miles away when the murder happened. So, again, the questions were for Melissa.
8: Sometimes people know more than they want to tell or share. And I really need it all.
0: Alyssa was six by this time, was the only person who remembered seeing anything unusual, and she told the detective right away.
2: Well, I just got to sleep, but I woke up and heard this creak after I saw someone walking in, and then I just went back, and...
8: Do you know who they were?
2: I don't know who it was.
5: She saw a shadow in her doorway looking at her, and then the shadow left. She went back to sleep, and then Melissa came in and grabbed her and was talking to 911.
0: The detective discovered the bullet that killed Ben was a No. 8 birdshot, same ammunition they discovered in Craig's room. And so, the question to Craig.
8: And I apologize for doing it, but I have to. You know, did you kill Ben?
9: No, I did not.
0: And sure enough, when they tested Craig for gunshot residue or blood cast off, he was clean. Could not have fired that gun. And so back to Melissa.
8: It doesn't make sense.
2: This is certainly a huge bad thing, but it's the worst feeling thinking that you're going to blame for your husband's death.
8: Understand that I'm not blaming you. I'm asking you to help me solve the problems and the questions I have. Okay?
0: Because there was blood on Melissa and gunshot residue.
2: Oh, no.
8: Just the truth is all I'm hoping you're giving me.
2: Oh, no.
0: Melissa's friend Jamie was there when she came out of the interrogation room.
7: I mean, Melissa just dropped to the floor when she saw me. And she had a little bit of blood on her. She just said, I didn't do this, and I know you didn't do it.
0: But Jamie knew there were others, and not just the police. who were very suspicious of Melissa.
7: She's the prime suspect. She's the wife. She was laying in bed with him. It doesn't make sense that she wasn't shot.
9: Did Melissa do it? Well, geez, I hope not, but I mean, she could have. Why wasn't she shot?
5: I thought if she did commit the murder, she's going to make a mistake. You can only live that lie so long.
10: Coming up, a new clue. What police believe might be a reason for murder.
5: So a $400,000 life insurance policy. She had the motivation to want this to happen.
11: When I scraped my car in that parking garage, I was worried that it could be a long process to take care of it. Like a landscaper's first day trimming a hedge maze.
12: I have definitely already been here. Now, was it left, right, or right, left? 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
11: But it wasn't like that. 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
0: Melissa Oxley was just 27 years old and already a widow. Her 36-year-old husband, Ben, shot dead while he slept in bed right next to her. As far as she could tell, said Melissa, the shooter managed to break into the house, walk right into the master bedroom, shoot Ben without harming her, and leave not a trace of evidence behind. The case boggled Detective Ron Elgus's mind.
5: Is there somebody who doesn't like him? Is this a murder for hire pay? Is this... You know, what could this be?
0: Melissa's closest friends believed her when she insisted that she had nothing to do with it, that in fact she'd lost the love of her life, and that now she and those around her were probably in terrible danger.
7: Because you don't know who did it. You don't know if they're going to come back for Melissa, if Melissa was supposed to be in that.
0: Melissa, meanwhile, tried to be a source of comfort for her 6-year-old stepdaughter, Alyssa. The little girl's father had been her world, leaving her now in a world of chaos. And with her home and love nest now a crime scene, Melissa and Alyssa moved in with the woman who'd been bridesmaid at the wedding, Jamie Hargis, and it was at night when the curtains were drawn that Jamie watched Melissa reeling with pain.
7: Many nights of crying in the middle of the night, I would hear her. I just kind of went and laid in bed with her.
3: I didn't sleep, couldn't sleep.
18: Just getting into a bed after that happened.
3: I didn't want to.
18: So where would you sleep?
3: On the floor.
0: And if the pain and suffering of losing her husband wasn't hard enough, Melissa was a lead suspect, and not just in the eyes of the police.
5: Because nobody, including the public, including the families, had any idea why this would happen. So they're all grasping at straws to try to figure out, is possibly that possibility.
0: Ben's sister was certain that Melissa arranged Ben's murder and wasn't afraid to make it known around town.
7: She had quite a little following of all these people because it's always the wife, you know.
0: So did that mean little Alyssa, just 6 years old, so vulnerable, was living with a murderer? Alyssa began to spend more time at her mother Dawn's house, and one day, while she was there, Ben's sister warned her about the stepmom she'd come to love.
19: She told me that she thought my stepmom killed my dad that night.
18: It must have been pretty weird to hear that.
19: Yeah, I didn't believe it, but...
18: Didn't believe it at all?
0: But if Alyssa didn't believe it, others did. And before long, they had more ammunition because of something else Detective Elgus discovered.
5: A $400,000 life insurance policy. It sounds a lot like she had the motivation to want this to happen.
0: And once again, Melissa found herself answering difficult questions.
3: I didn't even know it was an insurance policy. I guess I was sort of naive to it. We were looking at it for retirement.
0: But while the investigation went on, the insurance company held back any payments. Well, the whispers went around. It was shocking, really. Ben had been dead just, a few months? And Melissa was dating already.
3: It was soon, sort of, but it was like, if I didn't do it then, you almost would get stuck in this rut of never doing it. I would have just kind of hung up the towel and been done.
18: Put on a black dress and be a widow the rest of your life.
3: Yeah.
0: Detective Elgus, of course, was keeping track and trying not to be judgmental.
5: She has to do what she needs to do to heal. Doesn't mean I wasn't paying attention to what was going on.
0: But as months passed and Elgus scratched away at the few paltry leads that went anywhere at all, a certain clarity began to emerge. Despite his own early suspicions and those of others, hard evidence against Melissa just didn't materialize. In fact, said Elgus, he couldn't help thinking...
5: She probably didn't do it. She was so startled she went into a fight-or-flight response and just jumped out of bed and then went to a normal reaction, which is what's going on.
18: And that's when she discovers
5: he's... And then she discovers he'd been shot.
0: But there was another reason Melissa dropped down the detective's list of suspects. And that reason was a certain someone else who, it became clear, did not like that love story we told you about. Not one bit.
20: I said, what did you do? What did you do? And she said, what do you mean, what did I do? You've known me all these years and you would think that I would do something like that? And I said, absolutely.
10: Coming up, a whole new theory of the crime with a whole new list of suspects eager to share secrets.
21: I said no.
10: When Dateline continues.
9: If you knew Ben, there's no way that you'd want him dead. I couldn't think of anybody that would want him dead, besides Dawn.
0: Dawn Oxley, Ben Oxley's ex-wife, Alyssa's mother. Even as more than a few local gossipers pointed suspicious fingers at Melissa, Ben's best friends told each other.
20: Everything in me said that Dawn had something to do with that.
0: Of course, just a few years back, that sort of thinking would have been unimaginable to Dawn and Ben's best friends, Scott and Cindy Graham. Not Dawn. Dawn, the force of nature, the center of any room she was in.
9: I don't know if it's manipulating or what, but everybody agreed with Dawn. As long as Dawn was happy, then we're all happy.
0: But after 5 years of marriage, neither Ben nor Dawn was happy, and the marriage went up in flames.
20: Ben had cheated on Dawn. I could see that this probably wasn't going to be something that she was ever going to get over.
0: Dawn changed after that, said Cindy. Didn't seem to want to act like a parent anymore.
20: She met a guy and she would stay the night at his house. I mean, when her kids are calling us up saying, we don't have any food in the house, can you come and bring us food? There's a problem.
0: And so when Dawn and Ben went to court to fight for custody of Alyssa, Cindy had to tell the truth.
20: I told the judge that Dawn wasn't taking care of her kids anymore. They weren't a priority. They weren't even number five.
0: When Ben won custody of Alyssa and more than $200 a month in child support, Dawn was devastated. This is her mother, Sherry Roston, a retired deputy sheriff.
22: She would sit in the garage and just bawl about not getting her day in court.
18: This was eating her alive.
22: Yeah. It, It was really taking its toll on her.
18: Dawn started drinking heavily. Her teenage son, Devin, watched his mother fall apart.
1: She's starting to lose jobs. It's like all hell broke loose in her head.
18: But murder? Remember, the police went to see Dawn just a couple of hours after Ben was killed, found her fast asleep.
4: And what time did you think you went to sleep?
21: Oh, God. I watched the movie The Departed and Descent, and about 4.
18: In fact, she happened to be sharing her bedroom with a 21-year-old family friend named James Matlian. We watched a movie, went to bed.
5: Yeah, that's our story. That's it.
18: Not exactly a convincing alibi, any more than the obvious fiction that James, the new man in her life, was just a friend. Even less convincing when Detective Ron Elgus learned about a trip to a 7-Eleven store, middle of the night, about an hour and a half before the murder.
5: Why are they hiding little pieces that seem insignificant to what is going on? And then we started to do surveillance on them. Now they're starting to get worried because they think we're watching them.
18: Surveillance photos show Dawn with James Matlian and her two daughters, Brandy, her 13-year-old daughter from a previous marriage, and Alyssa, 7 by this time. That's right. A year into the investigation, little Alyssa was back with her biological mom. With Ben dead, the courts had slowly weaned her back there permanently.
1: So there you are, still trying to grieve the loss of Ben, at the same time as Alyssa's being pulled back toward Dawn.
3: Yeah, the loss of both of them, truly.
18: And while the police were watching Dawn, Dawn was telling her children, including Brandy, that the real suspect was Melissa.
1: She confidently told you that it was Melissa who committed this murder.
3: Yes.
18: Brandy was hearing that from a mother, Dawn, who she could see was drinking too much, getting DUIs, spending more than a few nights in jail.
5: They started getting arrested. Dawn and James both. We were finding reasons to take them to jail.
18: And, well, they had James. They asked him point blank about the murder of Ben Oxley.
23: Did I kill Ben? No. Do I know who killed Ben? No. Did Dawn kill Ben? No. Do I know anything about the murder? No.
24: Were you and Dawn in any way involved in the planning of the death of Ben?
23: No. Okay. I'm looking you in your eyes.
24: Doesn't mean
23: I did not kill him.
18: But that was it. Lots of denials. No real evidence. A year and a half had gone by since the murder. It was the summer of 2009. On toward cold case territory.
5: Getting there.
18: And then one afternoon, as Detective Elgus was recovering from a night on the graveyard shift, his cell phone rang. It was Dawn Oxley.
5: She basically said she couldn't take it anymore, and she wanted to talk.
18: What were you thinking on the way to see her?
5: It's about time.
18: The detective drove over to Dawn's house. She was inebriated.
25: I'm hurting.
18: But she had quite a story to tell about James, about how he offered to murder Ben.
25: The night Ben died, he said, "No or never." And I said, "No." I said, "Not today. Don't do it. No." I said, "No." I said, "No. No, no, no, no, no."
18: Hours later, she said, James woke her up from a sound sleep and told her Ben was dead. But that, she said, is all he told her, all she knew.
4: But you're pretty confident that James had something to do with it.
25: I know, I know.
18: But was that really all she knew? Dawn, remember, had a 16-year-old son named Devin, who, detectives learned, was at home and listening in the hours before Ben Oxley was murdered. So, if anyone could confirm Dawn's version of events, surely it would be Devin. But he wasn't talking. Not yet, anyway.
10: Coming up, the question haunting this whole case.
26: What's our evidence?
10: Was there any proof against anyone? Prosecutors were about to make a deal to get the evidence they'd need.
4: Do you want to talk about this case?
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18: Finally, the story of Ben Oxley's murder, bit by bit, was leaking out. But could Dawn's version be believed that she had nothing to do with it? Here's what Dawn's mother, Sherry, thought.
22: I can see her sitting there saying, God, I wish he was dead.
18: Yeah.
22: And I can see James going, you want me to go kill him for you? And her going, whatever. It was a more of a disbelief than an affirmation.
18: That's the story Dawn told, too, that she did not want James Matlian to kill her ex-husband.
15: Do you want to talk about this case?
27: You know I do.
15: Okay.
18: It was now the fall of 2009. Dawn was in jail for a DUI and agreed to talk in more detail about the night of Ben Oxley's murder.
27: And he said, do you want me to go do that? I'm sitting there going, are you serious? Are you kidding me? All I know is he was on the phone. He was asking me if he wanted me to go, if I wanted him to go take care of Ben, and I was saying no.
18: And then she went to sleep, she said. And the next thing she knew, James was back.
27: He woke me up and he said, it's done. I was totally drunk and then turn around and now I'm waking up out of a dead sleep. And I'm like, what the hell are you talking about? He said, the cops are going to be here. And seriously, right now, you're telling me the cops are going to show up at my house because my ex-husband's dead.
18: And she did not take part. She swore, not at all.
27: I didn't drive. I was not. I did not go anywhere. I did not plan this. I did not want Ben dead.
18: So, truth or fiction? There was no solid evidence either way. Nor that James Matlian killed Ben Oxley, only Dawn's story. At which point, Tom Gregory, who was the assistant district attorney, decided he needed her help.
26: You love to get everybody involved in the case. But there's a reality in many cases that sometimes you need the help of one of the people involved to get the main person.
18: And so Don Oxley was offered a limited immunity agreement. Cooperate with the prosecution, testify truthfully against James Matlian, and you won't be prosecuted. A sort of get-out-of-jail-free card. Why go ahead and make that deal with her so soon? You had her statement. Why not hold off for a while and be patient, and then you can get them both?
26: Let's say we don't do the deal with her and we go out and arrest him. What's our evidence?
18: Dawn signed the agreement, and James Matlian was charged with first-degree murder. But the end of the story? Oh no, not even close. The truth had been hiding, but it was itching to come out. Young Devin, remember him, Dawn's son? Devin finally decided it was time to reveal what he overheard the night of the murder.
28: My mom was like, I want Ben to die, I just want him dead, yada yada. And James said, I'll go out and kill him right now, you know, you just say the word, I'll go out and kill him. And she was like a broken record, she was just like, I want him dead, I want him dead.
18: Sound like a woman who was shocked when the murder happened? But there was more. It was after that when James Matlian told his attorney, Ken Stover, it was time to tell the whole story.
0: I could tell he was telling the truth. And over the course of 15 months, he's always told the same story.
6: So now comes another story. James's story. Not a love story this time.
7: Nobody could believe that I did what I did. I've never been a violent person.
6: James Madeleine did not have an easy start in life. By the time he was a teenager, he was drinking, doing drugs, stealing things.
7: I had pretty much given up any hope on continuing successfully in life.
6: Dawn, after her marriage to Ben, befriended James, made him feel rescued, gave him a place to live. He had just been paroled from prison after doing time for stealing a truck.
7: Kind of gave me a sense of hope that there was somebody out there besides my mom who cared.
6: At Dawn's house, James discovered what others had. He said, as long as Dawn was happy, everybody was happy. And if she wasn't, well, then James could not be happy either.
7: She was very, very upset at the fact that she lost Alyssa.
6: And she went on rants, he said, about Ben Oxley, a man James didn't know, had never met. But he listened.
7: You kind of felt like you were in love with her? Yeah, for a little while. It gave me a sense of feeling wanted.
6: And then he realized, he said, she'd never be happy unless he fixed what was upsetting her.
7: I wanted to make Dawn happy.
6: So, what happened? Dawn and James' stories begin the same way. February 20th, 2008, night of heavy drinking at Dawn's house, a heated conversation about Ben Oxley, James asking Dawn if she wants to have him killed. But that's where the stories diverge. Dawn, remember, says she told James, no, don't do it, and fell asleep on the couch. But that's not James Matlian's story.
7: She's ecstatic about what was happening. She's happy that I was going to kill somebody, you know?
6: It was after midnight. Dawn drew him a diagram of Ben Oxley's house, said James, so he could find his way to the bedroom. Then he went to the 7-Eleven, drew $40 out of the ATM with Dawn's bank card, and then together, he said, they went to the Walmart. Dawn waited in the car while James did the shopping. Shotgun shells, gloves, a flashlight.
7: She's just very happy about it. I mean, like you would imagine a kid going to Disneyland, you know?
6: But there was a problem. They'd forgotten to bring the diagram of Ben's house with them.
7: The plan wasn't for Dawn to go in the house. The plan was just for me to go in the house. And I didn't know
9: how to get in.
7: How to get in the house.
9: Or where the bedroom was.
7: Where the bedroom was. So Dawn had to go inside.
6: The front door was locked. So Dawn took him around back, he said, where a sliding glass door was unlocked. And they eased their way in and walked down the hall. Then, said James, Dawn pointed him toward the master bedroom.
7: And I turned around, and she was going into Alyssa's room.
9: Going into the room?
7: Yeah, she was about half of her body was into the room. She said that she was going to take Alyssa with her. I said, you can't take Alyssa.
6: Was this true? Remember, Alyssa, just 6 years old at the time, told police she remembered seeing someone in her doorway.
14: I just looked out and I saw someone walking in.
6: And then, said James, he walked into the master bedroom, saw Ben and Melissa sleeping in the moonlight.
7: Then I raised the gun, and that's where everything in my mind that should have happened 3 or 4 hours ago happened. I started thinking, why am I here? Something I heard to my left.
9: A sudden noise.
7: Yeah. And as I turned and jerked to see what it was, I pulled the trigger.
6: He ran then, he said, left the front door wide open, caught up to Dawn at the truck.
0: Who drove?
7: She did. I started yelling at her when we got in the truck.
6: The truth, said James Matlian. All of it.
7: Dawn knows the truth, and I know the truth. And that's all that matters. I'm taking full responsibility for what I did. Dawn needs to take full responsibility for what she did.
10: Coming up, was Ben the only one who was in danger that night?
18: What was it like to hear that?
3: Unreal.
10: One more revelation still to come.
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25: You're right over here.
6: It's a rare thing to sit in a jailhouse room such as this while a murderer confesses chapter and verse. Denial, the more common language here.
7: Pull the trigger.
6: But James Matley did not shrink from it. He murdered Ben Oxley in his sleep and must live with what he did for the rest of his days.
7: I'm afraid to deal with what I actually did.
6: In December 2011, he told his story in court. It was after the DA took the death penalty off the table, and James decided to plead guilty. And that's when Melissa, sitting in the courtroom, heard for the first time about something else. James was supposed to kill her, too.
7: Don asked me if I would kill Melissa. I just automatically just said yeah.
18: There was a bullet there for you. What was it like to hear that?
3: Unreal.
18: Do you believe that she was in the house that night?
3: I do. Which makes me sick. I have a harder time with Dawn than I do James. Because if it wasn't for her, none of it would happen.
6: And that's where Melissa Oxley and James Matlian's attorney Ken Stover firmly agree. Only half a measure of justice. Since Dawn is protected by that immunity agreement she signed with the DA.
0: James is not the type of boy who's going to go out and commit a murder in the hopes that Dawn will find it acceptable. He didn't do this as a surprise gift.
6: Dawn herself declined our request for an interview, though her mom, the retired deputy sheriff, has remained in her corner.
22: I know that a lot of people believe that it was a blatant conspiracy on her part. But I don't think Dawn really wanted Ben dead. I don't think Dawn was there.
18: You're trying to hold it all together. All the way along and even now.
22: You gotta understand. Ben was a good guy. They had their problems. Everybody loved him. He didn't deserve to die.
6: So, for the time being, it's a he said, she said story. And the DA's deal with Dawn, to the dismay of James Matlian's attorney, means she may never face a murder charge.
0: The prosecutor made a deal with the devil. Now we just need to show him how far in hell she is.
6: Deal with the devil? Well, the DA said without Dawn's testimony at the preliminary hearing, the murder charge against James would never have stuck. But Dawn wasn't totally off the hook, because there was one possibility still. If the DA could find hard evidence that Dawn lied when she was given that get-out-of-jail-free deal for implicating James.
4: It's still an open book on Dawn Oxley for murder. If somebody comes in today with credible evidence that shows she did in fact go, we could prosecute her.
6: In 2011, Dawn was sent to prison on another offense. She pleaded guilty to using her teenage daughter, Brandy, to sell prescription drugs.
18: Was she kind of employing you as her assistant in that business?
8: I was driving, yes.
6: Dawn was released from prison in March of 2014, but not to be the mother of Alyssa. The judge terminated her parental rights. Both Alyssa and Brandy went to live with Melissa, who offered them a kind of family life they didn't know with their biological mom.
8: It is a family, and that's what I need.
6: One more thing to do. In 2011, having pleaded guilty to murder, James Matlean prepared to be sentenced.
18: Is there redemption for a person like you?
7: I don't know. I don't expect anybody that I've harmed or hurt to forgive me for what I've done.
18: You looked in the lens of it, as you said that. You're talking to them, right?
7: Basically talking to Melissa. I'm sorry.
6: In exchange for his guilty plea, the DA agreed to recommend that James could be eligible for parole after serving 24 years.
11: All right.
6: Final decision up to the judge. Defense attorney Stover made the argument.
12: Life with hope, Judge.
6: And then Melissa took the stand.
8: Emotionally, the damage you have caused me is almost unbearable. For Alyssa, you crumbled her foundation. And everything she knew to be right and true. And as hard as this is to do or believe, I also want you to know I have found it in my heart to forgive you.
6: And then James Matlean got his sentence.
13: The murder charge, you're sentenced to life in prison.
6: Life without parole, ever. Afterwards, the little girl in the middle of the family drama turned to Melissa with a remarkable request. Alyssa asked to meet with James and was ushered in to see him before he was whisked away.
8: I told him that I decided to forgive him and that I wanted him to have hope.
6: And she wept then, tears of forgiveness, of lingering grief for her father. And as for Melissa, after the trial, she told us she was ready to move on.
18: Where will you keep Ben?
3: It will always be in my heart. It'll never be forgotten, but we do have to go on. We still have to be here and live day-to-day life.
18: If he's looking down and watching you, what would he think about his daughter?
8: I think he still loves me and that I'm doing much better than I was at my other house.
18: You miss him?
8: Yeah, I miss him a lot.
18: You're a pretty strong kid, aren't you?
10: That's all for now. I'm Lester Holt. Thanks for joining us.
8: It's shocking. You just kind of go into crisis mode. I don't think they knew exactly what had happened other than that he was covered in blood. She was just broken and lost. There is a murderer out there, and it's terrifying.
10: It was supposed to be an anniversary celebration, 32 years together.
15: They were in love even after all those years. They were very happy together.
10: Suddenly, an intimate moment turned to infinite terror.
17: I just hear saying, help, someone's in trouble. I was scared.
10: A husband found murdered in a closet, a wife tied up in another.
26: They found her on the ground with her hands behind her back.
8: She just had bruising on her arms and on her face.
27: Inconsolable, screaming, crying.
10: Who could be behind this?
8: It just eats me up inside.
10: Their only daughter, desperate for justice for her dad. Be careful what you wish for.
8: Everybody gasped. Nobody could believe it. This terrifies me because this could happen to anybody.
10: I'm Lester Holt, and this is Dateline. Here's Dennis Murphy.
6: The scented candles were lit. The jacuzzi jets turned on high. It was a belated anniversary evening, but not some big blowout. Sandra and Jamie really weren't that kind of couple.
17: They were just always so kind to each other and always very respectful.
6: It was really the start of a life victory lap for the two. They'd raised a daughter, juggled all the usual things that families do, and now retirement for Jamie was right around the corner.
8: They sat there and they talked about the future and what they were looking forward to.
6: But the future for these two would last no longer than the flame on that candle. By the next afternoon, there would be blood. Lots of it. Somehow, someone had turned a cozy celebration into a monstrous crime scene.
17: It was horrible.
1: What in the world had happened in that house?
17: I have no idea.
6: The story of the two begins as high school meet cute. Sandra, the new girl from Laredo, assigned a seat in her Houston classroom just in front of Jamie Melgar. Their daughter Liz doesn't know how many times she heard that story.
8: He used to pull on her hair.
5: No, you're
8: in
5: kidding.
8: The middle of class.
5: Who's this guy behind me pulling on my hair?
8: Yeah, apparently one time he invited her ice skating and he told her a bunch of friends were going so it wouldn't really be a date. When she shows up there, it's him and one of his friends, and his friend left shortly after that.
5: So a little bit of a scheme going on.
8: Yeah, a little bit. But, you know, it ended well.
6: And that was that. Sandra and Jamie were a done deal, an inseparable couple. Sandra studied nursing, and Jamie set aside every dime he could for his family, juggling a job as a computer programmer while investing in real estate. Happy family?
8: Very happy family. I was definitely a daddy's girl growing up.
6: And Jamie carried himself with a certain goofy joy, as his niece Marissa Campos remembers it.
1: Easygoing guy?
17: Yes, very easygoing. Easy to talk to, had the worst jokes.
8: They were so bad that you would just stop and groan, and they became known as gym jokes.
6: Marissa's Aunt Sandra would roll her eyes, then laugh indulgently at Uncle Jim.
17: I remember her being like, oh, your uncle. Oh.
6: The Melgar's life revolved around not just family, but church, too. They'd joined the Jehovah's Witnesses early in their relationship. But by her early 20s, daughter Liz had left the church. Newly independent, she rushed into a marriage. A bad one.
5: True that he was involved in heavy drugs?
8: Yes.
5: And that was the end of it?
8: That was it. I didn't want to live that kind of life.
6: But her parents' marriage just kept going through sickness and health. In fact, in recent years, Jamie was looking younger than ever on a vegetarian diet and exercise regimen.
8: He realized he was getting older and he just wanted to make sure he was in his best physical shape.
5: Your mom, your poor mom, meanwhile, had a constellation of health problems, didn't she?
8: Yes.
5: Lupus? Chemotherapy involved in that?
8: At times, yeah. But she also had epilepsy.
5: Did she have the seizures? Did you ever see her?
8: Yes. Yeah, she did.
6: Then December 2012 rolled around, their 32nd wedding anniversary. Sandra was ill on the actual day, so they went out together 10 days later on December 22nd.
8: She was finally feeling well enough to go and have dinner.
6: The next day, the 23rd, Marissa's family would join them to celebrate again over a late lunch.
17: On our way there, I remember texting him.
1: Texting your uncle?
17: Yes. I didn't get a response, but...
1: Was that unusual that he didn't text you back?
17: Yes.
6: They got to the house around 4 p.m. and knocked on the front door.
17: Nothing. No answer.
6: Marissa's father, Jamie's brother Herman, checked around the back of the house. No sign of Jamie or Sandra.
17: Then we thought, okay, well, maybe they left. Maybe they went to go get something. And then my dad's like, no, but his truck is out there. So finally, that's when my dad said, oh, I'm just going to go inside.
6: Herman walked through an open garage door and entered the house itself through an unlocked interior door.
17: And then he comes around and to open up the front door.
6: The visitors huddled in the dark entrance hall, expecting a greeting from Sandra or Jamie. But none came. Just as they got ready to leave, they heard something. It sounded like Sandra.
17: It was mumbling.
1: Where was her voice coming from, Rosa?
17: We did not know. My dad, I just remember, just ran straight into... the master bedroom.
6: Marissa raced after her father.
17: I just hear saying, help, someone's in trouble.
1: Are you really scared at this point?
17: Yes, I was scared.
6: The voice was coming from inside a walk-in closet attached to the bathroom. Herman moved closer. Wedged against the doorknob was a dining chair.
5: He tugged it aside, opened the door, and there was Sandra, on the floor, tied by her arms and ankles, but alive.
17: He said that she did not look well at all.
5: As Marissa's mom cut Sandra loose, her dad spoke.
17: Where's my brother? Where's your uncle?
5: The answer to that, unspeakable.
10: Coming up.
9: She looked like she had aged 10 years overnight.
8: Just broken and lost.
10: Sandra Melgar, the only possible witness to a night of terror. What would she remember?
14: There was a car bomb.
10: When Dateline continues.
5: Marissa, rattled to her core, stood in her Uncle Jamie and Aunt Sandra's bedroom doorway, waiting for first responders, trying to calculate her family's terrible new math.
17: I still didn't know everything that was going on.
5: In the bedroom, open drawers, a tossed wallet. Had this been a home invasion? And where was her Uncle Jamie? Then she glanced to her side, and there, about 20 feet away from the bathroom, next to Jamie and Sandra's bed.
17: I just saw his ankles.
1: And this was what, in a closet area off their master, huh?
17: Mm-hmm.
1: So you just saw his feet?
17: Mm-hmm. I didn't even know what had happened to him. I just know his ankles were tied up. It was horrible.
5: There was Jamie, naked, covered in blood on the floor, not far from his safe. A red rope encircled his chest, a phone cord looped around his ankles. Sandra, now freed of her ties, sprang from her closet captivity. A former nurse, she checked for his pulse and found none.
1: Your aunt is distraught. She's crying?
17: Yes. Yes.
1: Marissa, what in the world had happened in that house?
17: I have no idea. I'm not sure who could have done something like that to him. To them.
5: First responders weren't exactly sure what they'd been dispatched to either.
16: They told us that there's possibly two victims, and that's all we knew when we got there.
5: EMT Stephanie Robertson was the first responder on the scene. She checked on Jamie.
1: He was clearly dead,
16: yeah,
1: huh?
16: Yeah, clearly dead, yeah.
1: You know gunshot wounds from knife wounds.
16: You couldn't really tell. There was so much dry blood. I did notice the gash down his neck.
5: Next, EMT Robertson found her way to Sandra, by then collapsed on a chair in the bathroom, a family member by her side.
16: She was kind of balled up a little bit, and she was crying hysterically.
5: The EMT started to assess Sandra, who said her head hurt, but...
16: She said she has no injuries.
5: Still, Sandra seemed disoriented. What time was it, morning or afternoon? Then, between gulping sobs, Sandra said she simply could not remember what happened the night before. She'd been unconscious, maybe had one of her seizures.
16: She said after a seizure that it's not uncommon that she falls asleep for several hours.
5: By now, Harris County Sheriff's investigators had descended on a crime scene that was once just the Melgars' modest home. Jamie, they could see, had suffered multiple stab wounds to the torso. By the looks of it, well over a dozen. The crime scene unit got to work inside, collecting evidence, things like a bloody chair near Jamie's body and a kitchen knife fished out of the bottom of the jacuzzi. Sandra, seemingly in shock from her ordeal, declined to go to the hospital. Instead, she went to talk with investigators.
19: Let's start yesterday.
5: Sandra told investigators the last thing she remembered was her anniversary night with Jamie.
20: We went up to eat.
19: And what time was that?
20: It's about 8. I mean, I'm just guessing. I don't know.
5: Sandra told them they stopped for mixers at a CVS on the way home.
19: What time did you get home?
20: Probably midnight.
5: She said they intended to share some late-night romance, candles and strawberries.
20: We made some drinks and went and got in the jacuzzi.
19: In your master bathroom?
20: Right.
19: And then what?
20: Stayed there for about... maybe 2 hours, talking and drinking.
5: But the intimate jacuzzi was disrupted by their dogs barking outside in the yard.
20: He got out and said he was moving the dogs to the office because when they're too loud, we don't want the neighbors to complain. And he was taking a while, so I got out and was going to get dressed or change in my closet.
5: Maybe that's when she had the seizure.
20: That's all I remember until I woke up.
5: As they talked, Sandra broke down. Who could have done this, she wondered. She recalled for the detectives a scary moment on their way home.
20: I think when we left CVS, there was a car following us because when we came in our neighborhood, it was still behind us, and he was really close.
5: Something for the detectives to check out. After Sandra was done talking, her cousin Diana, who'd rushed into town to help, met her at a friend's house.
9: She looked like she had aged 10 years overnight, and she couldn't stop shaking. And so I didn't want to ask her too many questions.
5: Liz, remarried now, was an ocean away, living in Europe when she finally got her mother on the phone.
0: What did you hear in her voice?
8: She was just broken and lost. She was just devastated.
0: And at that point, you had very fragmentary information, huh?
8: Yeah, all I knew was my dad was killed in a home invasion, and thankfully my mom was still alive.
0: That's not any kind of news you should ever hear.
8: It's shocking. It really doesn't sink in for a while. You just kind of go into crisis mode.
5: Liz booked the next flight back to Texas.
8: I just knew I had to get there.
5: Had to get back. Back to a new reality with a murdered father and a traumatized mother. Grieving would have to take a number while the daughter held everyone together. Nothing made sense.
10: Coming up.
0: Were you worried about your mother? That whoever this person was might come back for her?
8: Absolutely. She was traumatized.
10: Tips began to trickle in. Who could have done this?
1: You're getting information right away about a kind of a sketchy neighbor.
2: That's right. Just getting out of jail, who was suspicious.
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5: Days after the bloody discovery in her childhood home, Liz Melgar landed in Houston, a daddy's girl, shaken even more by the face that was missing.
8: I think at that time it really hit me that I wasn't going to see him anymore. He wasn't going to be there to pick me up from the airport.
5: A still very rocky Sandra came with family to pick up her daughter.
8: We both just broke down at the sight of each other.
0: She'd been through a terrible ordeal. You don't really know the whole story yet. But did you see injuries on her?
8: Just had bruising on her arms and on her face.
0: Did she have a bump on her head?
8: She did. She told me her head was hurting and I could feel it back there.
5: Liz insisted her mom get some rest. So the next day, when detectives came by the house where Liz and Sandra were staying, the daughter was the one to field their questions.
29: And you flew in yesterday?
8: Yes.
29: That's what I did.
5: And Liz thought it prudent to record the conversation.
0: she updated the detectives on her mother's health.
3: She's just in complete shock, and she has retrograde amnesia at the moment. She has a hard time remembering things as it is because of the seizures.
0: Liz had witnessed her mom's seizures before, and now she theorized that's what might have kept her alive during the home invasion.
3: I think she probably had a seizure, and that probably freaked out whoever was there, and maybe they thought they killed her.
0: The detectives asked Liz to keep them updated on her recovery.
29: Because if she could ever remember a suspect, that's the best thing for me and him.
3: I agree.
29: Because then we have a description.

0: the one place you're supposed to be safe, and it's just been, I don't know, it's been tainted.
1: She went through the house room by room, cataloging what she thought was missing. A TV set, jewelry, cash, and medication. Last stop, the garage.
2: The garage was full of things that could easily be stolen and pawned.
0: Yeah.
1: There Liz spied something to her eyes oddly out of place. Her middle school backpack. Sticking out of it, an Xbox console. Could this have been the killer's loot, dropped in a panic as he ran from the scene? Liz called investigators. They returned to the house, snapped even more photos, and collected the backpack as potential evidence. They'd later find beneath that Xbox some of Sandra's jewelry. And Liz realized she had an idea for detectives, too. A possible suspect.
2: Is it true, Liz, that you even suggested they take a look at your ex at that point?
0: Yes. I tried to give them as much information as I could.
1: Yes, the ex-husband the Melgars regarded as a no-account. Turns out, during the rocky last days of his marriage to Liz, the Melgars suspected he and a buddy lifted some of Sandra's medication, the same sort now believed to be missing. The Melgars never reported their suspicions to authorities, but now Liz told detectives, talk to the ex. By now, the murder break-in story was all over the news.
3: Deputies say Melgar told them she can't remember who tied her up or who may have hurt her husband.
1: And neighbors started offering up Crime Stopper tips. One of them, check out a guy seen lurking around outside the police tape. Amanda Orr, then of Reuters, and Brian Rogers, the Houston Chronicle's legal affairs reporter, covered the Melgar murder.
4: You're getting information right away about a kind of a sketchy neighbor known to break into houses, steal stuff, and pawn it, and he's up the block and maybe at the scene that night.
5: That's right. A neighbor who had just gotten out of jail, who was suspicious.
1: Liz thought, add him to the list of potential suspects.
2: Did you have ideas for them?
0: I did.
1: She also suggested they talk to one of her parents' tenants, someone who'd had disputes with her dad. And there was a coworker of Jamie's she got a bad vibe from. And again, Liz said she urged detectives to look at her ex. He had a record of drug arrests. If not him, what about people in his circle? Months drag by without word on the investigation.
2: You believe someone is out there has gotten away with killing your father?
0: Yeah, absolutely. It was hard to sleep at night. Every little noise had me on edge.
2: Were you worried about your mother?
0: Oh, yeah.
2: That whoever this person was might come back for her?
0: Absolutely. I was constantly worried.
2: And how was her health at that time?
0: She had started having seizures, and, you know, she was traumatized. She had post-traumatic stress. She had anxiety. She had depression. She was a mess.
1: Liz clung to the hope that one of those leads she gave detectives would eventually pan out. But for now, anyway, it looked as though law enforcement was playing its cards close to the vest. According to Prosecutor Colleen Barnett of the Harris County District Attorney's Office, that was because they'd made some early observations about the crime scene.
6: Officers have investigated burglaries and robberies for many years before they get in homicide, and they thought that the scene looked kind of suspicious.
4: So what was off-kilter with this one?
6: The fact that it didn't look burglarized.
4: The drawers were open, I think, right?
6: They were open a little bit, but nothing was tossed.
1: But what about those items Liz noticed were missing from the house? And that backpack of apparent burglar's loot she found in the garage? Well, detectives took careful note of many other items, pricey things that had been left untouched.
6: Cameras, the bicycle, there was some painting equipment. There were things that were easy to take that weren't taken. And then the stuff that was taken and put in a backpack was left in the garage. Doesn't make sense.
1: The home, to investigators, showed no sign of forced entry. That open garage door, the only possible way in for an intruder. But law enforcement thought that too seemed as though it could have been staged. Note to investigators, this didn't look like a burglary gone bad, but more like a targeted killing. And they theorized their suspect was somebody already inside the house.
7: Coming up.
8: My memory is so bad.
7: How murky was her memory, really? Investigators are about to listen very carefully to Sandra's story when Dateline continues.
1: December 23rd, 2013, the day before Christmas Eve, also the first anniversary of Jamie Melgar's death, was impossibly hard for his family.
9: I mean, that's all we really think about.
4: Should be holiday season, but it's that awful memory coming back.
9: Yes,
4: huh?
9: Yes.
4: So imagine

0: imagine the family is waiting for an arrest to be made in this thing, huh?
1: Yes. We are anxiously waiting for that day to come. I mean, it doesn't matter if it's tomorrow or if it's 10 years from now, but we would like some answers.
2: But law enforcement wasn't exactly forthcoming with the Melgar family. Might have been a reason. They doubted Jamie's murderer was a burglar or even someone else in Sandra and Jamie's remote orbit.
3: There's always a first suspicion of family members if there's nothing that really makes sense.
2: And that suspicion had narrowed down to the person inside the house with Jamie, Sandra. Her account of a blacked out 14 hours after their anniversary celebration.
4: I wish I could have been caught.
2: To investigators, was just too weird to be believed.
4: That memory is so bad.
2: It seemed implausible to them that Sandra really heard nothing the entire night.
0: This is happening in a very small space. The husband is stabbed to death and found in one closet, and she's been tied up in another.
3: That's right.
2: The investigators closely studied that interview they'd conducted with Sandra. They found her more indifferent than distraught.
5: Do you know what has happened today?
4: My husband was murdered.
5: How?
4: I don't know.
2: And when Sandra broke down crying, the detectives couldn't recall seeing any tears. Detectives believe Sandra's story morphed over time. For instance, the part about how long she'd waited to get out of the tub after Jamie left to fetch the dogs. At first, she was vague.
4: And he just, you know, it was taking a while, so I got out.
2: Then, more specific.
4: About 15 minutes, 20 minutes.
2: Later, another revision.
4: Maybe about 5 minutes.
2: And detectives were perplexed by what Sandra claimed she did and did not hear that night.
5: Hear anybody scream?
4: No.
5: Hear the dogs? Well, you could hear the dogs bark.
4: Yeah, because they were right outside our window.
2: But after almost 2 hours, as investigators pushed her, Sandra seemed to tweak this key element of her story.
4: Actually, I don't even remember hearing the dogs. My husband's the one that says he's got better hearing than I.
2: Of course, the changes in Sandra's story could be attributed to shock. But as the detectives viewed it, Sandra was being deliberately evasive, enhancing her story to align with a conjured-up crime scene.
0: It sounds like a bloody event, was it?
3: It was bloody in the area that he was in. There was blood in the carpet. There was blood on a chair. He himself was very bloody in the closet, but nowhere else in the house was there any blood.
2: To investigators' way of thinking, home invaders would have dragged at least a trace of blood on their way out of the house. But crime scene techs did not find any. When the rest of the forensics came back, the findings had limitations. Reporter Amanda Orr.
6: Although you have the murder weapon, it's been washed in water for several hours.
0: Kitchen knife or something?
6: A kitchen knife, a large kitchen knife. It was found in the bathtub. And so any DNA that could have been on it from the murderer was gone. It was washed away.
2: What's more, no blood was detected on Sandra. In fact, no DNA or fingerprints linked Sandra to Jamie's body or Jamie to Sandra's. And while detectives had a hunch about Sandra, the evidence didn't seem quite there yet for an indictment. As more time went by, it became clear to members of Sandra's family, like her cousin Diana, that law enforcement was eyeing her.
7: Okay, it's okay for you to think that, investigate her, and then you'll see that there's nothing there and move on.
2: But as the investigation dragged into July of 2014, their worst fears were realized. Liz and her mom found out in a most unusual way.
8: I went to the mailbox, and it had been absolutely filled with flyers from lawyers trying to get our business for our pending case.
0: Did you know what that was about?
8: I had no idea what that was about. And so I got onto the Harris County website, and I entered my mom's name, and I saw that she had been charged with my father's murder.
2: A few days earlier, a grand jury had quietly voted to indict her. She turned herself in and posted bond. And then she hired veteran attorney Max Sechrest to defend her.
9: Quite frankly, I can smell BS from across the room. And when I sat down and spoke with her, her story was plausible. I didn't hear anything that rang a kind of a false note.
2: Allison Sechrest, Max's niece, served as co-counsel.
10: She's a sweet person. She doesn't have a temper. And it was really apparent to us that she had a good relationship with her husband.
2: They couldn't fathom how Sandra was under suspicion for a crime that defied physical possibilities. After all, she was found tied up, barricaded in her closet.
9: She believes she's had a seizure, or maybe she was actually hit in the head and was knocked unconscious.
2: To these attorneys, the case seems suspiciously thin.
9: Where's the beef? Where's the crime? I guess more importantly, where's the investigation?
2: It had taken more than a year and a half to indict Sandra. So what were the detectives doing all that time? Well, that's an involved story, investigated by NBC affiliate KPRC-TV. The lead detective on the case, Ruben Sean Carrizal, seen here interviewing Sandra, had become the center of a scandal.
11: A controversy is growing tonight over a document falsified by a Harris County detective now working for the district attorney's office.
2: Detective Carrizal got himself into serious trouble for falsifying a search warrant in a case not connected to Sandra's. And that cast a shadow on his other investigations.
12: That became probably a really big issue for the prosecution and something that the defense, you know, would be able to definitely use against him.
2: After the story broke, the detective left the sheriff's department. Would it end the case against Sandra, too?
13: Did your lawyers tell you this thing may never go to trial here? This thing has got so many holes in it.
8: That's what we believed. Absolutely.
2: By the summer of 2017, it had been 3 years since Sandra's arrest. She had a right to a speedy trial. It was put up or shut up time for the DA's office.
0: When you read all your stuff and you stepped back and you said, what do I have here? What was the biggest problem?
3: The biggest problem was that I didn't have that many affirmative acts from her standpoint.
0: What do you mean that?
3: I couldn't put the knife in her hand. I didn't have any eyewitnesses that she killed him. She didn't confess.
0: What did you have going for you? What was the best thing you had, Colleen?
3: Her story was ridiculous.
2: So the prosecution made the call. The People versus Sandra Melgar would proceed to trial.
14: Coming up, a deadly seduction?
6: The prosecution thinks that Sandra Melgar lured Jamie to the bedroom under the guise of sex play.
15: She's massaging his neck, and then she makes a strike straight up.
14: But was there proof?
16: This case ought to scare the hell out of all of you.
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2: August 2017. More than 4.5 years after Jamie Melgar was murdered in what seemed at the time a brutal home invasion. But now, Sandra, his wife of 32 years, was on trial for Jamie's murder. She'd pleaded not guilty. It put daughter Liz in a painful judicial paradox.
13: The People versus are bringing you, the family victim, justice in their mind, and yet justice is putting your mother away.
8: Correct. I've lost my father, and here I am about to lose my mother. This is supposed to be the justice system that it's just completely broken.
2: Prosecutor Colleen Barnett's message for the jury was simple. Sandra, and only Sandra, could have done this.
15: There's zero evidence, no evidence, that anybody else did this.
2: The prosecutor set out to dismantle the idea that Jamie's death resulted from a botched robbery. First responder EMT Stephanie Robertson told the jury that to her, the crime scene just looked off.
1: It was a little disarrayed. The drawers were pulled out. Nothing was appeared to be missing.
2: And the prosecutor used Sandra's own words against her. The jury heard that interview with the defendant, the one where detectives found her so oddly indifferent.
4: Do you know what has happened today?
5: My husband was murdered.
2: And sometimes her story to the detectives didn't jive with what they believed to be the facts.
3: She's just trying to tell a tale so that she can go on with her life without being in prison.
2: For instance, her account of Jamie getting out of the jacuzzi to quiet the barking dogs.
3: There was a next-door neighbor to the Melgars who constantly complained about the barking dogs. She said that night she didn't hear the dogs barking. She slept wonderful.
2: Of course, one of the main problems for Sandra was the big picture. So you want us to believe, the prosecutor argued, that home invaders were slashing your husband to death just feet away from you, and you remember nothing. Really.
4: Nobody running, nobody saying anything, shouting.
5: No, nothing.
2: Sandra's explanation was that she'd suffered from seizures and memory loss for years. Reporter Amanda Orr was in the courtroom as the prosecution introduced some of Sandra's medical history, refuting that.
6: She did go to her doctor's appointments that reported that she was not having seizures, that her medication was controlling them pretty well.
2: So if Sandra was in fact lying about being unconscious for hours, then she had plenty of time to pull herself together and make the house appear ransacked.
15: She had a lifetime to get rid of the clothes, to wash herself up, to get ready for the big finale.
2: Though not required to prove a motive, the prosecutor offered one up for the jury anyway. There was no evidence of infidelity or typical marriage troubles. Still, she suggested that Sandra wanted out, but their religion made it impossible to split up the usual way.
15: Jehovah's Witnesses don't allow you to divorce unless someone's cheating. It's very clear that Jamie was not that guy. If I get divorced, I get ostracized and I can't talk with my friends. But if I kill him and nobody finds out, I'm not ostracized.
2: But wasn't Sandra too frail to commit such a violent close quarters crime? Maybe not. The medical examiner's report concluded Jamie suffered 31 sharp force wounds, but none very deep.
0: So kind of stab, taunting kind of injuries? Or how do you read
3: it? Or maybe not much force used, or maybe a weaker person.
2: So how did the attack go down? The prosecutor had a vivid scenario of a lethal seduction.
6: The prosecution thinks that Sandra Melgar lured Jamie to the bedroom under the guise of sex play.
15: So she gets Jamie to sit down in the chair. Maybe she's massaging his neck. And then she pulls it out. And while he isn't looking, she makes a strike straight up all the way to his neck.
2: It was a dramatic show and tell for sure. Then, it was showtime for the defense. The prosecution's case was all invented nonsense, they said. Theory strong, evidence light.
16: This case ought to scare the hell out of all of you.
2: Attorney Max Seacrest told the jury that Sandra was the victim of a bumbling, myopic investigation.
16: Now we've got Jaime Butcher, this lady falsely accused.
2: And the defense said Sandra was so clearly attacked herself, barricaded and bound.
9: She's been tied up. She's been left in a closet for 14, 16, 17 hours.
2: They showed these photos in court and told the jury Sandra went to a doctor who confirmed her injuries.
9: When Sandy went to the doctor a couple of days later, she had a full examination, and of course, hematoma was found on her head.
2: As for that interview, the defense said the only thing it revealed was that the blinker detectives thought Sandra was guilty from the get-go.
4: She wants to finally kill her.
15: Of course.
4: I don't think he did.
2: And they said it showed, in the most trying of circumstances, Sandra remaining consistent and composed.
5: I had a seizure, and so I usually can't move anyway.
2: Another point, a forensic one, the defense told the jury about DNA evidence that had been collected but not presented by the prosecution.
7: There's unknown male DNA on various drawer pulls from the master bedroom and door handles and also on that backpack. So it's huge because it points to a possible other suspect.
2: And the CSIs had photographed a bloody swipe on the handle of the closet safe, just a short distance from Jamie's body. The defense told the jury how detectives never ran it for a possible print, nor had it swabbed for DNA.
16: But isn't that the kind of evidence you'd want to have available to consider? Why wouldn't you at least test it?
2: The defense ticked off more examples of what they regarded as inept detective work. They never brought Liz's ex-husband in for questioning, or that neighbor with a history of petty burglaries, the one fresh out of jail.
10: The police go to his house, knock, he doesn't answer, and they leave their car, trip
0: call
10: over.
0: Us if you get the time.
10: Right, and they never followed up on it.
2: And the defense thought they knew just how the investigation got so bungled. Look at the man who led it.
16: What kind of murder investigation would you have where you knowingly, intentionally, and willfully don't bring the lead investigator to court?
2: The defense, not the prosecution, called the one-time lead detective. They weren't allowed to tell the jury about the scandal involving that other case, but they asked him to account for a litany of perceived fumbles in this investigation. Case in point, a pair of Sandra's socks found not in the evidence room, but instead in a filing cabinet long after he'd left the job.
9: It's a really horrible investigation. It's just inept.
16: There's no physical evidence in this case that points to her at all.
2: But there was another key element to this prosecutor's case. She knew the jury had one big question. Was Sandra a Houdini-level escape artist?
11: Coming up.
0: So how do you tie yourself up with that?
3: All you do is just put it on your tie.
11: A wickedly clever bag of tricks? Could Sandra Melgar really pull something like this off? The jurors would have a stunner of an answer.
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2: Sandra Melgar's defense attorneys had tried to portray the murder investigation as seriously flawed. But perhaps their most persuasive argument was Sandra herself. She didn't testify, but Houston Chronicle reporter Brian Rogers said her muted appearance spoke volumes.
10: You know, there's an old adage in defense law, if you can make your client look like a school marm, do it. And she sort of comes across that way as some
0: kind of frail.
10: small.
0: Depending on a cane?
10: Yeah, you know, and you have a hard time believing she could even yell, you know, much less stab anyone.
2: And how could that same petite woman have managed, as the prosecution contended, to wedge a chair beneath the doorknob of the closet that she was already inside, and beyond that, bind her own hands and feet? The prosecution had an answer for those Houdini-like skills.
3: She definitely prepared for this. I'm sure she practiced the chair behind the door.
2: The prosecutor said Sandra had come up with an ingenious way to wedge that chair under the doorknob from the inside by sliding a pillow sham along the floor. How's that, you ask? Well, she played the jury this video of investigators recreating the process.
3: The detectives videotaped themselves putting the chair on the pillow sham and pulling the pillow sham underneath the door so you can pull it closed.
0: Now, you're doing the pulling. Inside. You have to be inside the closet, of course.
3: Right. That's right.
2: Prosecutor Barnett said it wouldn't be all that hard for Sandra to tie her own hands behind her back. She showed us what she showed the jury.
0: So how do you tie yourself up with that figure eight down?
3: It's pretty simple. All you do is just put it on your tie, turn it in the back, and you just mess around with it any kind of way. The point is that it looks legitimate. Not that it is legitimate, but it looks legitimate.
2: The prosecutor argued Sandra did this just minutes before the family discovered her, which explained what the EMT said she did not see on Sandra's wrists.
1: She had no bruises, no ligature marks, nothing.
2: But the very thought that Sandra could have come up with these elaborate tricks and executed them, that's sheer speculation, said the defense.
16: That's a theory, folks. There's no evidence of that.
2: A theory that the defense said investigators didn't even try to corroborate with the eyewitnesses who'd found Sandra. Daughter Liz said after that night, investigators never came back to ask the family what they saw.
0: You never really spoke to your family again, is that right?
8: Yeah, they never reached out to anybody. They could have asked them about, you know, the theory of the chair and the mat under the chair. You know, they could have asked them about the surroundings.
2: And they would have heard how the family said they needed scissors to cut Sandra free, her wrists so tightly bound.
9: I have a big problem with them not following through and talking to witnesses who had personal knowledge.
2: The prosecution said investigators followed the evidence and did a thorough job. It was now up to a Harris County jury to decide Sandra's fate. The first day of deliberations ended with no decision.
0: When the jury's out, do you go back to your office and pretend to work or what?
3: You can't work, no. You try and do other stuff, but you really can't.
2: Finally, on day two, there was a verdict.
13: We were all, everything's going to be fine. This is a joke. No worries.
0: Surely the jury will see it the way we, the family, see
13: exactly.
0: it.
13: Exactly.
0: Huh?
2: Sandra Melgar stood to learn her fate.
17: We, the jury, find the defendant, Sandra Jean Melgar, guilty of murder as charged in the indictment.
2: Sandra collapsed into her chair, sobbing.
17: Does either side wish?
2: Liz, beyond devastated, grasped for her mother as she was led away.
8: It sucked the life out of me. I just felt the room spin, and I just felt like my world was collapsing.
13: We just could not believe it. Cannot believe that this was happening to her.
2: To Prosecutor Barnett, this was justice, both for the state and for Jamie Melgar.
3: She's committed a crime, and they found her guilty, and I'm glad. I've done my job, and justice has been served.
2: The jury sentenced Sandra to 27 years in prison. Her lawyers filed appeals, and in late 2022, the Innocence Project of Texas took on the case and is now working to have the conviction overturned. From behind bars, Sandra wrote us this letter saying she's at peace because she knows she's innocent. Her family supports her, so she's not giving up. And Liz? Well, she and her kids do their best to carry on without Jamie or Sandra.
8: My daughter just loves her Nana so much, and it was so heartbreaking to tell her that Nana wasn't coming home.
2: When do you miss your dad the most?
8: Every day when I look at my kids, because I know what a wonderful grandfather he would have been. The jokes and the games and probably the toys he would have made for them. And
2: they never got a chance to roll their eyes at a gym joke.
8: Yeah.
18: That's all for now. I'm Lester Holt. Thanks for joining us.
8: I just knew something horrible happened.
11: She was a small-town girl with big-time dreams, and they were all coming true in Vegas. A career at a casino and a fiancé. Then, she vanished.
4: I remember going to church every day and saying, please let us find her.
11: Days later, police did. Murdered. Blood on her car. A struggle at her house. And clues from a camisole. What had happened?
4: We can't rest until it's solved.
11: Her friends will not quit. Her parents will not stop.
6: I am a pain, and I am a nuisance, but I am a mother.
11: Can Dateline's own team of investigators help?
15: Nothing is missing from this house.
18: I'm Lester Holt, and this is Dateline.
11: Here's Josh Mankiewicz with Lost in Sin City.
19: Las Vegas. Every year, these bright lights draw millions. Some come looking for the promise of an easy fortune, or for those secrets that supposedly never leave here. And some people come to get lost. If you want to disappear in America, the shadows thrown by those bright lights can hide you. And then there are those who don't want to disappear here, but they do anyway. People like Teresa Insana, here one day and gone the next.
20: She was going to make the big time.
19: Teresa's parents, Joe and Anne Marie.
21: You guys ever worried about this little girl so far from home?
6: Me and my sister were very worried about her.
20: Sure, I was worried. But I also knew she was going to do good things.
19: Doing good things. It was a lesson Teresa Insana had learned well. As the second of three children in a deeply religious, tightly knit family in Niagara Falls, New York. And from those earliest days of childhood, Teresa's best friend was always her doting father. Their love was deliciously obvious, spelled out in whipped cream and icing on the extravagant birthday cakes he made for her nearly every year of her life.
20: Teresa loved it. She was, of course, my sweetheart.
21: He was her friend.
20: I was her friend.
6: But I was the disciplinarian. Not that she was bad.
21: So she was the disciplinarian and you were what, her co-conspirator?
6: No.
20: I was her enabler.
6: No.
20: Put it that way.
19: The enabler fed Teresa's love of beauty and fashion, giving daddy's little girl everything that she could want and that he could afford. And then more.
4: She loved shopping and I think probably spent a lot of money buying clothes.
19: Teresa's friends from childhood, Jennifer Civiletto and Grace Carducci.
23: She never left her house without looking perfect. Had the nicest clothes and she always looked great.
19: Teresa bought many of those clothes herself, working several jobs as a teen. And beauty and fashion were but small facets of a much larger and meaningful life.
4: She was friendly, loving, kind, incredibly smart.
19: An A student, she studied psychology in college, but she was also an excellent dancer. And coupled with her size, she was barely 5 feet tall, that skill made her perfect for another of her passions.
23: We tried out for the cheerleading team together, and Teresa felt so bad that she made the team and I didn't. She told me that she wasn't going to partake in the team.
21: She was a loyal friend.
23: Yes, she was.
21: Volunteer to give up something like that.
23: Yes, she was not going to be a cheerleader because I couldn't be one, so very loyal.
19: After college, Teresa returned to Niagara Falls and a postgraduate life of leisure.
20: She was home and she was living with me, but she was going out at night, coming home real late, sleep until noon. I says, honey, it's not going to happen. You're going to do something.
19: So Teresa did. She packed her bags and headed for Las Vegas. And along with her went Melissa Madge, who'd grown up next door to the Insanas and remained the best of friends with Teresa.
4: And we both fell in love with it as soon as we got there. So we immediately started on the job hunt when we got there.
19: Within days, Teresa had a job in the Electric City. Not dancing on a chorus line, but working in sales at the Rio. Melissa soon found work at Harrah's. The two girls from Niagara Falls got their own two-bedroom apartment. Teresa's parents came to visit.
21: Did she like Las Vegas?
20: She loved
6: it. She loved it. It was excitement. We says, wow.
20: I'll never forget it because Teresa was so, so Teresa. And here she is with a cigarette in her hair and her Starbucks coffee. And she's running down the hallways at the Rio. And I says, oh, my God. She was so happy.
19: Teresa's career at the Rio was off and running. And soon she met a guy. His name was Jeff. He bought her a dog. They moved into this house together and they got engaged. But then he broke it off just before the wedding. Teresa was crushed, but had moved on, reuniting with her best friends in the summer of 2004, standing up for her friend Grace at her wedding.
8: We just really were so happy to be all together, and it was a good day.
19: But a couple of months after, by the fall of 2004, Vegas seemed to have lost some of its luster. Teresa was thinking hard about moving back home to Niagara Falls and maybe going to grad school. Then the Rio offered Teresa a bigger job with better pay.
5: It absolutely changed the course of her life. I was really, really upset because I wanted her to come back home, and I thought it was going to be the best thing for her.
19: And going home might have been. Staying in Vegas, clearly, was not. Because a month after her promotion, on October 27, 2004, Teresa Insana failed to report for work at the Rio. She was gone for a day, then for another. So co-workers, including her childhood friend Melissa, went over to her house. Inside, no Teresa, just her dog, and her keys, her cell phone, her purse, and her car. And on the car's bumper, an unmistakable spot of blood.
13: I think at that point is when I became panic-stricken and was like, something is wrong. Something is definitely wrong.
19: Where was Teresa? What had happened? And was she still alive?
11: Coming up, the investigation begins. Police find more blood in the bathroom.
7: Not Teresa and Sam.
12: Not Teresa and Sam.
11: When Dateline continues.
19: In a quiet suburb less than 10 miles from the Las Vegas Strip, concern and confusion suddenly ruled. For 2 days, 26-year-old Teresa Insana hadn't shown up at her job as a sales executive at the Rio. Back home in Niagara Falls, New York, her father, with whom Teresa spoke nearly every day, hadn't been able to reach her.
20: I just call and get the message machine, you know?
21: She didn't call you back.
20: Didn't call me back, and I says, what the heck's happening?
19: Co-workers, including her friend Melissa Madge, had finally gone to Teresa's house to check on her and found Teresa's dog, cell phone, purse, and car, and that frightening spot of blood on the bumper of Teresa's car.
21: You've known her all your life, and you show up at her house, and she's gone, but all her stuff's still there.
13: I think at that point, it was like in complete shock. You know, where was she?
19: Las Vegas Metro Police responded, and patrol quickly made a call that reached Vegas Homicide, a squad that included Detective Marty Wildman and Detective Sergeant Mike McGrath was soon on the scene.
14: We looked at the blood smear on the rear bumper of the car, and then we said, everybody out, we're taking this. And we started going through the house methodically,
22: processing it as a homicide scene, basically.
19: It looked to detectives as if Teresa had been attacked, and the clues found throughout the house supported that. On the stairs, a footprint, too large to be Teresa's. And this.
14: We saw a small little brass or metal ring.
19: Steps away in a half bath, detectives found a towel rack missing from the wall. And two more spots of blood, one near the baseboard, another on the mirror.
21: Analysis of those two blood droplets from the same person?
22: Same person, full male profile.
21: So yes. Not Teresa and Sam?
22: Not Teresa and Sam.
19: Then there was that blood on the bumper of Teresa's car. That would later turn out to be Teresa's blood, not an assailant's. detectives prepared themselves for what might be in the car's trunk. But when it was opened, they found only a bit more blood and mud. Then, inside the car, police found the driver's seat in an unusual position.
1: The seat is pushed all the way to the back.
21: And she's like barely 5 feet tall.
1: She's a very small woman.
19: Based on this evidence, a theory was beginning to take shape. A theory that involved an attacker entering the home, possibly through the unlocked backsliding door. Some kind of struggle on the stairs. A struggle that then spilled into that half bathroom where a towel rack was torn from the wall and where Teresa's attacker lost blood. But no matter what exactly had happened in the bathroom, detectives believed the struggle had ended with Teresa's murder. Then the loading of Teresa's body into the trunk of her own car, the body's disposal somewhere, and then in a bizarre twist, the killer returning Teresa's car to her own house.
21: It's extremely unusual, is it not, for a killer to return to a crime scene like that?
1: Yes.
21: Because usually people commit the crime and then they want to get away.
1: Absolutely. You obviously had thorough knowledge of what she was doing, who was living there, and then the fact that you'd be safe to come back.
14: By removing her body buys him time. So that's the time that we believe that he can do all the things that he needed to do in the house.
19: And what he apparently did in the house was to start cleaning up, as evidenced by paper towels, trash bags, and spray bottles left in Teresa's kitchen.
21: How often are you at the scene of a homicide where the killer tried to clean up after himself or herself?
1: It's not that often, and when it does occur, it's very bush league.
21: This was different.
1: This yes. was different. It was methodical. It was slow. It was thorough.
14: He spent a long time cleaning up.
19: But who would know so much about Teresa to know that no one would discover him if he took the time to clean the house? And when had all this occurred? Detectives learned that Teresa had been last seen at work at the Rio on Tuesday, 2 days before friends had gone looking for her. A good citizen, she'd gone to vote at this church just a few blocks from her house at about 5:30 p.m., then made some calls, speaking to her mom back in Niagara Falls, about 6:30 p.m.
21: And what'd she say to you in that conversation?
6: She said, "Ma, I'm tired, and I'm going to have my macaroni and cheese, and I'm going to rest, and I'll talk to you tomorrow."
19: But an hour later, at 7:30 p.m., when Teresa's cousin Angela called, the phone went unanswered.
14: So we had basically an hour window between the mother's phone call and Angela trying to call her and not getting her.
1: So there really wasn't an explanation other than she'd already been attacked for why Angela's phone calls weren't being answered.
19: So police believe Teresa Insana was attacked between 6:30 and 7:30 Tuesday evening. It was now Thursday. Her attacker had a nearly 48-hour head start. As word spread, Teresa's best friends couldn't believe what they were hearing.
8: I think at that moment, I just knew something horrible happened.
19: Friends talked with police, hoping to provide clues in Teresa's disappearance. Investigators started reading Teresa's diary, which was found in the house. And Grace Carducci remembered something Teresa had told her when Grace was visiting 6 months prior.
23: One morning we got up and we were drinking coffee, and she was like, "I can't put my finger on it, but sometimes, Grace, I'll go to work and I'll come home and my DVD player will be on, or there'll be a different station on the television than from what I left it on."
21: Did she say anything was taken?
23: Nothing was taken, and she was like, I just have this feeling that somebody's in my house."
21: Do you know if she had her locks changed?
23: I don't believe that she did.
19: Detectives followed up every lead. Canine units were called in. As police put it, the whole zip code was turned upside down. But experience told the detectives that any news they received about Teresa was unlikely to be good news.
14: We were just waiting for the call.
21: That someone had found a body?
14: Yes.
19: Days dragged by.
8: I remember going to church every day and saying, "Please let us find her." I don't know what I was hoping for, but I just wanted us to find her.
19: And then, nearly a week after detectives believed Teresa Insana was killed, came the news police were waiting for. and that Teresa's family and friends were dreading.
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19: Six days after Teresa Insana failed to show up for work at the Rio in Las Vegas, her father Joe was reciting Catholic prayers, marking All Saints Day.
20: I'll never forget it because I'm sitting there praying this litany of the saints. And I turned to Amory and I said, Teresa's going to be found today because today she became a saint too.
19: And that very day, Teresa's parents and her best friends received a call from Las Vegas Metro Homicide Detective Marty Wildman.
23: He called me and said, Grace, we have Teresa. I know it's sad news, but we have her body, and I just didn't want you to suffer anymore.
20: It was just awful. Most awful thing.
19: Teresa Insana's body had been found just 3.5 miles from her home, near a golf course. Her killer had wrapped her body in towels and blankets, carried Teresa down a steep, rocky embankment, and left her in a large culvert in standing water. An autopsy showed Teresa Insana had died by strangulation, and possibly she'd been sexually assaulted, although the medical examiner said the evidence was not conclusive.
1: We thought that, hey, maybe this is, you know, it's an act of anger by someone that was mad at Teresa. Was it staged?
21: Was somebody trying to make it look like a rape, even though the point of it was something else?
1: Very good possibility.
19: And with the discovery of Teresa's body, three things were immediately clear to detectives. First, that tiny piece of metal found on the stairs of Teresa's apartment, it was apparently torn from the camisole she was wearing at the time of her murder. Secondly, the blankets around her body came from her home, but police believe the rope and duct tape used to bind the body did not. It had been brought to the house by her killer. And finally, that blood in the bathroom matched a new spot of blood found on Teresa's camisole. It also came, police believed, from the killer.
1: Well, we've got a bad guy, and we've got a bad guy that, you know, left a print.
21: This has to be left by the person who attacked Teresa.
1: Absolutely.
19: But whose blood was it? With the backlog at the Vegas crime lab, DNA test results were still months away. So in those first days after Teresa's body was found, detectives began looking at what they could learn from other evidence, like where her body was dumped, and whether they were looking for a killer or killers. How many people committed this crime?
1: I believed it just from our investigation that it was a one-person crime. Where we found Teresa makes that a little bit iffy, only because it was rough terrain.
14: And I believe that it was more than one person. I think that based upon where the body was found, 25 feet of rocks walking down, that...
21: You'd have to have some help.
14: I would think, because we walked down there to view the body, and it was iffy walking down there with a notebook in our hand during the day, and this is the nighttime.
21: And carrying a body.
14: Carrying a body.
19: Teresa Insana had been dead for several years when Las Vegas Metro Homicide granted unprecedented access to Dateline's Unsolved Case Squad. Sharing information from the files of an open case with our experts. Dwayne Stanton, retired homicide detective from Washington, D.C., investigated Chandra Levy's murder. Yolanda McClary, then a crime scene investigator in Las Vegas, and a model for the character on the hit series CSI. And John Lewin, Los Angeles deputy district attorney, specializing in cold case murders. How many people you think committed this murder?
6: I think by where the body was located in the ravine with all the rocks, I'm going to support two.
0: I think it's one person committing the murder, and then I agree clearly someone had help.
19: What happened inside that house?
7: One possibility. But we know for a fact that Teresa, at some point, were on these steps. I think what Teresa attempted to do was to secrete herself inside of the bathroom, away from her attacker or attackers. Once inside of the bathroom, there was a towel rack that's been removed. And as you can see, the bracket is missing as well. Yolanda, turn around if you don't mind. Act like the towel rack is on this wall. Then I attempt to grab you, and you're holding on to that towel rack. And then I think when the towel rack probably came out of the wall, the person that was
6: behind
7: her, pulling on her,
21: gets hit in the face.
7: Gets hit in the face.
6: Or in the head, or wherever, someplace on their body.
7: Thus causing the blood splatter on the mirror and on the baseboard.
19: And our team agrees the elements of the crime, as well as moving Teresa's body out of her home, using her car for transport, and returning to clean up the crime scene, together strongly suggest this was no random murder by a stranger. Has this person ever committed murder before? Because clearly some of the things that they do show some sophistication.
7: I don't think that the person has committed murders before. I think they watch a lot of murder movies, and they think they know how to do it.
0: And unfortunately for them, they thought of things that were much more advanced. Let's move the car. Let's make sure that we get the body out of the house. But they forget the basics. Her purse and cell phone are sitting there.
6: Well, and we know that there's not another crime involved, for instance, let's say robbery, because nothing is missing from this house. Nothing is missing other than Teresa.
0: It really limits your pool of potential suspects.
7: You have to look at who has a grudge, who stands to benefit.
21: Who doesn't like her.
7: Who doesn't like her.
11: Coming up, police have a date with the ex, Teresa's former fiancé.
14: Did you have something to do with this?
11: When Dateline continues.
19: Four days before Teresa Insana's body was found on that terrible Monday morning in November 2004, it was her co-workers from the Rio who first went to her home to check on Teresa. And then, when they couldn't find her, alerted police. Among them, Teresa's lifelong friend and former roommate, Melissa Madge.
13: I couldn't wrap my mind around who would really want to hurt her.
21: Police ask you if she was involved in anything illegal.
13: Right, no.
21: They ask about boyfriends.
13: They did.
19: And in fact, Teresa's former fiancé was one of those co-workers who were the first to enter the home that day. His name is Jeff Fenton, and he once lived in that house with Teresa. But he also broke her heart just months earlier by breaking off their engagement right before the wedding.
2: I want to do everything I can so that, you know, you guys know that I have nothing to do with this.
19: When questioned by Las Vegas police, Jeff Fenton said he had played no part in Teresa's murder. He said he tried not to touch anything in the house or garage where Teresa's car was still parked.
2: I said, I don't even want to open the trunk. I mean, I was so completely freaked out about the whole thing. I was really scared that I was going to find something.
19: Police needed to know as much as possible about Jeff, a man who seemed to be a bit of a mystery to most, a then 30-year-old divorced market analyst for Caesars Entertainment Properties, which included the Rio. He and Teresa had gotten engaged just 2 months after they started dating in 2002. Shocking to many of her friends and family members.
21: Jeff seemed like a good guy to you?
20: I really believe at first he was quite a nice, wonderful man. It's who she wanted. He asked for my blessing. I gave it to him.
19: But those closest to the couple saw something odd in Jeff. He seemed to be constantly under the weather.
6: He came for a week, and every day he had an ailment. God can strike me dead.
13: He had always complained a lot of headaches and that he was stressed, and he had suffered panic attacks a couple of times. He stayed around home a lot.
21: And Teresa, who'd been very social, would mm-hmm. stay around home to take care of him.
13: She's certainly not going to go out socially if her fiancé is home sick.
19: Jeff and Teresa were engaged for a year. Then, just 5 weeks before the wedding was set to be held back in Niagara Falls, Jeff had abruptly called it off.
13: He basically came to her on one Sunday morning and said, I can't do this. And Teresa was very taken aback and completely devastated at that time.
19: Teresa was heartbroken, as evidenced by this entry in her diary.
3: I have never felt so crushed in all of my life. My life is in uproar. I still wish that this is all a horrible dream and one day I'll wake up and everything will be okay. I have no real answers, nothing to go on, just my new white dress hanging in the closet for me to stare at and wonder.
4: I think she was just so sad and, you know, that was when she shared that maybe there were some signs that she should have seen before.
21: What'd she say the signs were?
4: She said that there was a girl's name on her caller ID, someone that she had worked with, and I think there was some thought there that maybe there was something going on.
19: And apparently there was. Shortly after Jeff Fenton broke up with Teresa, he began dating that very woman whose name had been found on the caller ID. Another co-worker at the Rio named Melissa Ball.
21: Teresa ever expressed how uncomfortable it was to work with both her ex-boyfriend and her sort of romantic rival in the same office?
13: It wasn't an easy situation for her. Every day she had to go into work and see the man that broke her heart and then have to look at Melissa. She always would say to me, I'm trying to be a better person and not allow it to bother me.
19: And as the months passed, Jeff and Teresa were at least civil to one another. One weekend, just 2 weeks before the murder, Jeff agreed to take care of Teresa's dog, and he slept over at her house when Teresa had to work overnight at the hotel. But on the day police believe Teresa was murdered, she did tell her friend something that made investigators pay close attention.
13: She had come to my office that day and we were chatting and she had mentioned that she had exchanged some words with Jeff. Like, I confronted him and, you know, I said this to him and that was really it.
21: What was the argument about?
13: I honestly don't really recall. I just sort of, you know, tried to be the supporting friend and say, you know, don't worry about him, just ignore him, just move on with your day.
2: Did you have something to do with this?
19: When he was questioned by police, Jeff said that tiff never actually happened.
2: You had a fight on Monday. No verbal argument where another coworker says, oh, they have an argument on Monday. No argument Monday.
19: There was another reason detectives were suspicious. Teresa's body had been found just 2 miles from Jeff Fenton's apartment. But police soon learned he had an airtight alibi. That evening, Jeff and his new girlfriend were buying a car, and police believe they were at the car dealership during the exact hour when Teresa was murdered.
5: This whole process just seems so unreal to me.
19: Still, detectives thought Jeff Fenton, the man who'd had panic attacks and was described as highly stressed, didn't seem stressed at all by the murder of his former fiancée.
5: It's just really upsetting. I mean, I'm upset.
2: Well, here's the thing that I don't understand. I mean, I get upset. I'm upset.
5: Yeah.
2: Okay? You, right now, to me, don't appear upset.

0: One possible reason for Jeff Fenton's flat affect? He was taking anxiety medication. Another? He had just lost his former fiancée and was confused by all the questions because he was not involved in her murder. Still, police kept looking at those close to Teresa as they searched for answers.
1: Coming up.
2: There's no way in hell he would ever hurt that woman.
1: The new girlfriend makes an entrance and a dramatic exit.
3: How many people have you seen get up in the middle of a polygraph and run out of the room?
4: It's unusual to do what she did.
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11: 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Nice, right?

0: November 2004, Teresa Insana came home to rest in Niagara Falls, New York. Her friends and family were living with equal measures of agony and bewilderment. Who had killed Teresa? And why?
1: Teresa was such a good person. She didn't do anything bad to anybody. There would be no reason to kill her.
0: And as their grief settled in, Teresa's former fiancé, Jeff Fenton, was being questioned about the murder. Also questioned was Fenton's new girlfriend, Melissa Ball. She was 23 and worked with Jeff and Teresa at the Rio.
2: I mean, I don't want to scare you or anything, but your name has come up as just a person that we need to talk to.
0: First, Melissa Ball confirmed Jeff's alibi, saying they were both at that car dealership the evening Teresa was murdered.
3: He was with me all day Tuesday and Tuesday night. He was with his little sister and me Wednesday night. And there's no way in hell he would ever hurt that woman.
0: But Melissa Ball also admitted to police that she did not exactly favor Jeff's decision just 2 weeks before the murder to sleep over at Teresa's house to watch the dog while Teresa stayed at work.
3: It upset me because in their relationship, she made him feel guilty for a lot of stuff, and I felt like that's what she was doing again.
4: I think the fact that Jeff came over and watched the dog and stayed and slept at Teresa's house was definitely upsetting to Melissa.
5: Even though she's not there at the time.
6: I mean, that's what she's told.
5: You think maybe she thought Teresa really is there?
6: Or she's using an excuse to get Jeff back in the picture, you know, stay over at the house, here's the key.
4: It's just still a tie between Jeff and Teresa that we believe Melissa didn't want.

0: Especially, thought detectives, a new girlfriend who, as Melissa had days before, learned she was pregnant with Jeff's child. If most murders involve love or money, detectives thought Melissa Ball had reason to worry. After all, Jeff's first marriage ended in divorce. He'd left Teresa just weeks before their wedding, and now Melissa was pregnant and wanted to get married. What woman wouldn't worry? But when Melissa talked to police, they felt her demeanor was not that of someone who was shocked by the apparently random and senseless killing of a coworker.
1: Did you and this Teresa have some sort of argument or words exchanged on Monday at work? Never?
2: Never.
3: Here's a woman that she sees every day at work, and she's unconcerned at all.
0: Generally, people are pretty upset.
3: Yes. I mean, you can't imagine the amount of people from the Rio that were calling, wondering if it was someone that was stalking her at the hotel, and she had none of that.
0: She wasn't worried about that.
3: She wasn't worried about anything.
0: 4 months later, Jeff and Melissa would return to Vegas Homicide for polygraph tests. Although the tests are not admissible in court and do not prove that someone committed a crime, here are the findings. When asked if they caused Teresa's death, and if they knew Teresa was dead before her body was found, the examiner found both Jeff and Melissa showed deception. But just as interesting was what Melissa did toward the end of the test.
3: She got upset and grabbed her stuff, and she was crying and was out of there.
0: How many people have you seen get up in the middle of a polygraph and run out of the room?
3: Most people stay. It's unusual to do what she did.
0: Tell me if I'm wrong, but generally innocent people want to stay and answer every question.
4: They want to clear up all the answers.
5: Whatever it takes to convince you, I didn't do it.
0: Though Melissa did at one point seem to sympathize with Teresa's having been jilted by Jeff.
2: I know how I reacted when, you know, boyfriend broke up with me after a couple months, and I couldn't imagine what she was going through, so I let her go through it.
0: Our team was also interested in how, at another point, Melissa referred to Teresa not by name, but as that woman.
2: There's no way in hell he would ever hurt that woman.
6: This is somebody who worked with Teresa, and obviously they were both romantic rivals at points in time for Jeff's affections.
0: And okay, she didn't like her, doesn't mean she killed her.
6: But what's fascinating, you don't say that woman. It shows a level of detachment and, to me, of anger and hostility that we would think might have existed while she was living. But this woman's been brutally murdered.
5: And yet, and it still exists.
6: Yeah, that's your response.
0: Of course, people do react in different ways to polygraphs and to news as stunning as that of a murder. As for Jeff, it's what happened after the interview that got our team's attention. There's a point during Jeff's interview with police where they leave the room, and Jeff is sitting there like this.
4: I love it.
0: What's that say to you?
4: I love it.
5: The ending.
4: What it says is, oh my gosh.
0: What have I gotten myself into?
4: Exactly.
5: Actually, it's the
4: classic.
5: It's the first sense of emotion out of him. It's like
4: 45 minutes, 50 minutes, nothing.
0: That's not necessarily a sign of guilt.
6: Maybe what he's concerned about is he's saying, you know what? I didn't commit this murder, but the more I'm hearing, I got a terrible feeling who might be involved.
5: Right.
7: Coming up, a new development from the crime lab. Will it mean a new theory about the case?
0: Could this be a murder for hire?
6: Absolutely.
8: Very well. Absolutely could be.
5: Very well could be.
7: A crucial piece of the puzzle when Dateline continues.
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0: Because of a backlog of cases, it took more than a year after Teresa Insana's murder for word to come back from the crime lab to Vegas Homicide. The DNA from that blood found in Teresa's bathroom and on the clothes she was wearing at the time of her murder did not come from her former fiancé, Jeff Fenton. It also did not come from the woman who, a month after Teresa's death, became Fenton's wife, Melissa Ball.
19: When you got the DNA results back, were you guys surprised?
20: I don't think we were necessarily surprised. We thought it was a possibility that it wouldn't be him. It kind of made us lean towards more that Melissa was calling the shots and Jeff might have found out after the fact.
19: You believe Jeff Fenton has something to do with this?
3: I do.
19: That's not his blood at the scene.
3: He knows something, and his new wife knows something. And we just need to find that one person that they know or somebody else knows.
19: Maybe he's not involved.
20: It's a possibility. Just the actions, the interviews, we have a harder time really swallowing that he's not involved.
0: It may well be that neither Jeff nor Melissa had any involvement. And to this day, neither has been charged with any crime. Through his attorney, Jeff Fenton declined our repeated requests for an on-camera interview. And Melissa Ball Fenton did not respond to Dateline's requests for comment. The one thing we know is that there's no prosecutable case right now against Jeff or Melissa. They had an alibi, and somebody else's DNA is at the crime scene and on the victim's body.
4: There's not enough probable cause at this juncture.
6: You have a very interesting case with a lot of evidence that points certain ways, and then a giant missing piece.
19: I completely buy that there was some tension between Melissa, Jeff, Teresa. There's a big jump from that to murder.
21: Been on enough homicide cases, Josh, that there is no real good reason for any of them.
6: I think the mistake sometimes that people make is when they try to look at motive as being always reasonable, always apparent, always clear, it's not.
19: Could this be a murder for hire?
6: Absolutely.
4: Very well. Absolutely could be.
21: Very well could be.
6: Most obvious scenario here is this is somebody that either knew her or was employed by somebody who knew her and wanted her dead.
19: What's it going to take to solve this murder?
21: It's going to take probably a DNA hit on this profile, or if somebody actually starts talking.
6: I think Dwayne will tell you, as a homicide investigator, you want to be good, you want to be thorough. Sometimes your best friend isn't hard work.
4: It's luck.
6: Luck, someone coming forward with information, someone making a mistake.
0: Detectives have run the DNA through the national database. No matches yet. But detectives are still waiting.
19: You guys fantasize about the moment that you're going to be able to call the Insana family and say, we've made an arrest.
20: That'll be a tremendous day. It would be a day that I hope is before I retire.
3: We'll get what we call a full loaf. That means a full confession out of this guy. He left. No reason. that his blood should have been there. He'll confess. We just need to know who he is.
11: Detective Wildman retired in 2017, and the question of who killed Teresa Insana remains a mystery. When we sat down with her, Anne Marie Insana was still faithfully placing calls to investigators, refusing to let her daughter's murder be forgotten.
14: How often do you talk to police?
15: About every couple weeks. And I am a pain, and I am a nuisance, but I am a mother. I don't know if it's going to happen in my lifetime or Joe's, but I believe it will happen.
22: It's high school graduation.
11: Teresa's friends, too, live for the day when an answer will come. And until then, they'll remain as loyal to her memory as she always was to them.
22: We know that it's not in our hands at this point. It's in God's hands to bring this person to justice. But I will never give up, and I truly believe in my heart of hearts that this case will be solved.
11: Teresa's best friend, her father, died in 2021, never having received those answers. It was clear when we last spoke that there would always be a hole in his heart.
23: God, she was my lifeline. I loved her so much. I love her now. I feel her essence and presence was so strong, she's still with us today. But I can't talk to her. I can't hold her. I can't kiss her. That's what saddens me the most.
24: That's all for now. I'm Lester Holt. Thanks for joining us.
25: We had talked about how would you kill somebody and get away with it. I have dark thoughts, and I shared them with a serial killer.
26: It was supposed to be a movie. A frightening film about a serial killer.
27: He'd say, okay, when you're turning the blade, grit your teeth and really, really show that you're enjoying it.
26: But was it really just pretend?
28: He yells, get down on the ground. They took out duct tape. Life flashed before my eyes.
29: I have never in my life felt fear like that.
26: A rising young director filming a murder or actually committing one.
25: He told me, well, you do it like Dexter.
30: You've seen that show, Dexter. I mean, this is all modeled after Dexter.
31: When you take a step back, you realize this is a real man who's been murdered.
26: The script was darker than anyone knew.
31: I go, holy mackerel.
25: Who are you, really?
31: Everyone was on the edge of their seat.
24: I'm Lester Holt, and this is Dateline.
26: Here's Keith Morrison with Deadly House of Cards.
32: An underground parking garage. You're watching a violent attack caught on tape. Who is this? What's happening? Or did it happen at all? Movies like that one are by design deceptive, make-believe worlds. But have you noticed? Maybe it's all the technical doodads, the digital cameras, the reality-twisting editing. Some stories that claim to be true aren't. Anybody can manipulate reality, and sometimes what they say is true isn't. Sometimes fiction turns out to be fact. And then there are stories, just a few, in which fact and fiction fuse. And that's where we're going tonight. A Twilight Zone world of illusion and deception and deceit. Follow the howling wind north across a vast prairie through brief, brilliant summers and winters as frigid as any on Earth to the metropolis Canadians call the Gateway to the North, a city whose police department stays very busy. This is Detective Bill Clark. The city is Edmonton, Canada.
33: Today I got a call from a family. Their son was killed in December.
32: But nothing in a long career so strange as the case of the man who went missing, and Bill Clark found himself in the netherworld between fantasy and illusion.
34: Ever seen a case like this before?
35: Never in my life.
32: Though when it started out, it seemed perfectly simple. A missing man, some guy just dropped out of sight. The kind of thing that tends to sort itself out once the so-called victim sobers up.
0: I'm not thinking much is going to come of this.
32: After Clark's decades of service in the city with the highest murder rate in Canada, you can hardly blame him for getting a little picky.
0: We don't usually go to missing persons. We're very picky on what we go to. Like, basically, unfortunately for us to come out, you got to be dead, and it better be criminal. Like, we don't even want to come out if you're just dead. If the patrolman doesn't know it's criminal, don't bother calling us.
32: Yeah, you got enough to do.
0: Yeah.
32: Which explains, perhaps, why some of the locals have taken to calling their city Deadmonton.
0: Our concern was, do we have a murder? Because if we don't, this isn't our file. We got enough to work on. I mean, we have no indication of foul play, nothing, right?
32: The missing person in this case was a guy by the name of Johnny Altinger, 39, single, worked in the oil industry, liked to ride motorcycles, unlucky with women. He had a wide circle of friends who were now telling police something kind of weird. Altinger seemed to have dropped off the face of the earth, except for the strange emails he was sending.
0: I've left with the woman. I'm going to Costa Rica.
32: She was one of the recipients of those emails, Altinger's old friend, Deborah Tightrobe.
1: Saying that he had met a wonderful girl named Jen, and he was going to Costa Rica, and I received several of them. I received six altogether, but in runs of three.
32: Six messages? How is that? The same message?
1: This exact same message.
32: Same words.
1: Hi there. I've met a wonderful girl named Jen. I'm going to Costa Rica, and I will keep in touch and call you when I get back after the holidays. Johnny.
32: Almost formal in a way.
1: Like, yes.
32: Suddenly, it's like somebody you didn't really know was sending you an email.
1: Absolutely. And I was like, that's really odd. That doesn't sound like John.
32: Well, it was odd. And even more so when another friend of Altinger's received exactly the same message, word for word. And Altinger's Facebook status changed from single to in a relationship.
1: And then I think it was the following day, I was on MSN Messenger and Johnny popped online. So I thought, oh, he must not have left on his vacation yet. And it said Johnny, his name, and then in quotations beside his name, it said, I've got a one-way ticket to heaven and I'm never coming back.
32: And later that same day, Deborah got a call from a friend who told her Johnny Altinger appeared to be missing.
1: It's surreal, you know? You don't expect your friends to go missing.
32: Pretty soon, Altinger's friends got together, unsure what to do, really. But before going to police, they decided to try to get into his condo, see if they could find a clue to what happened to the guy. Had to break in, actually. And everything looked fine. Nothing out of place. No sign of any struggle. Only things missing were his wallet, his keys, and his red Mazda coupe. So, looked as if he'd gone out for a drive. Could be back any minute.
1: There was no answers to anything. Like, he just vanished out of thin air.
32: Except for those strange emails Altinger had supposedly sent about falling in love and Costa Rica, which to the cops, said Clark, seemed perfectly reasonable. Not hard to imagine that a love-struck man might want to leave the snow and ice of Edmonton behind and skip off to the tropics.
0: This guy sent these emails to his friends, and we're going, well, that's strange, but who knows, maybe he did go to Costa Rica. I mean, stranger things have happened, right? You don't know.
32: At least, that's how Clark felt before he stepped through the looking glass.
2: Coming up, Detective Clark is about to follow Johnny Altinger's trail into a strange place of make-believe, an up-and-coming director's makeshift movie studio.
4: As soon as they called me on the phone, I get this weird chill.
2: When Dateline continues.
32: Johnny Altinger's condominium, as you can see, looked like anything but a crime scene. There were no signs of a struggle. No blood. It was like he just stepped out for a few minutes. Could be back any time. Where was he? Johnny's friends were convinced something awful had happened to him. So, day after day, they prodded the police. And finally, 7 days after Johnny went missing, the cops agreed to open an investigation.
0: We just, you know, started with the basics. I said, well, we got to basically find out if we can find him, first of all. So let's find the car. Hopefully we find him or have an idea where he is.
32: Since Johnny Altinger's email said he'd taken off for Costa Rica, officers went to the airport to look for that red Mazda of his, searched every parking lot. Wasn't here. They combed through airline passenger lists. He wasn't on any of them. Johnny's friends, meanwhile, went back to the apartment for another look and found, stashed away among his important papers, his passport.
0: We're going home. You're not getting out of the country anymore without your passport.
32: So, seemed like he had to be within driving distance. But what direction? Where? And just as the police were contemplating that puzzle, one of Altinger's friends came up with another email. This one Johnny had received from a woman he met online. Jen was her name, the same woman with whom he'd supposedly scampered off to Costa Rica. Jen and Johnny had a date. We're going out in the town the night he disappeared. But because he'd never been to her place, she sent him an email with directions on how to pick her up. And out of an abundant sense of caution, he'd never met the woman after all, he sent a copy of that email to a friend of his, just in case.
0: I can't remember the last word of the email, but he says, if anything happens to me, you know where I'm at, and, you know, laugh out loud.
32: There wasn't a phone number, not even an address. But there were detailed directions to her place, so the cops drove the route. And the directions led them to this neighborhood, down this alley, and to this garage, rented by
0: a guy named Mark Twitchell,
32: who happened to be, at least in the local arts community, a bit of an emerging celebrity. Mark Twitchell was making a name for himself as a scrappy young independent filmmaker right here in Edmonton. He'd recently made a low-budget sci-fi movie. So they called him up, of course, and he readily agreed to come down and open the place up. But when he got here, big surprise, someone had changed the lock. He couldn't get in. So with Twitchell's permission, officers broke in, had a quick look around, and found nothing. Just the same, what with that changed lock and the weird coincidence of Johnny's email, there were things to figure out. And Mark Twitchell was only too happy to tag along to the police station to help out whatever way he could.
4: The first thing that I noticed, the padlock didn't look familiar to me.
32: Twitchell explained he'd been using the rented garage as a soundstage, most recently for what they call a teaser, a short film designed to drum up publicity, buzz, and with any luck, attract enough investor money to allow him to produce a full-length feature movie.
4: It's a suspense thriller, actually. It's a short film. The total runtime's only going to be about 8 or 9 minutes.
3: Okay.
4: So, yeah.
3: Suspense thriller?
4: Right.
32: Of course, he had a crew in and out of the place during the filming, said Mark. Several actors, too. Maybe one of them was up to something. But it seemed unlikely. And none of them had ever asked to borrow the set for anything.
4: So, if there was anything like that, if somebody needed to borrow the place or whatever, then they would let me know.
3: So they'd let you know.
4: They'd ask or something like that. So, yeah, no, I don't know anything about that.
32: Anyway, he said, he'd moved on for now to another project.
4: I'm working on a comedy right now, which is it's actually a full-blown feature that's actually going to have a decent budget in the neighborhood of about $3.5 million.
32: And in the meantime, the garage come studio was empty. So why would someone break into the place and then change the lock, he wondered. Didn't make sense.
4: And I had a padlock previously, but it wasn't the same one. The one that I had was like the silver on the outside, like a black plastic dial in the center. And this one was just all metal. Yeah. So
3: you noticed a different padlock.
4: Yeah.
3: And that on the door.
4: Right.
32: Mystifying, said Mark. He had a bad feeling about this. Man disappears after telling police he was going to the very place his movie had been shooting.
4: As soon as they called me on the phone, I get this weird chill.
32: So what about that woman Johnny Altinger had been flirting with online? The one who gave him directions to the garage, told him she'd meet him there. The woman who signed her emails, Jen.
3: Does the name Jen mean anything to you?
4: No, Constable Maxwell asked me about that too. And
3: yes.
4: Jen or anything like that.
3: So the name Jen doesn't mean anything to you? You don't know a Jen? You don't have an actress named Jen? Mm-hmm.
32: So who was this mystery woman, Jen? And why in the world would she arrange to meet Johnny Altinger here, In the very backyard garage, an independent Edmonton film crew was renting for use as a studio. How odd. Especially since the movie's producer-director, Mark Twitchell, expressed exactly the same confusion as the police. He didn't get it either. The dots didn't connect. Mark Twitchell didn't know Johnny from Adam, and besides, there was no indication Johnny ever made it to the garage at all.
0: The close friends were the ones that had come to the police. They basically had nothing other than his emails.
32: There was one thing, though, and it came from Mark Twitchell. He wondered, he said, if maybe somebody was being set up.
4: It just doesn't sit right. So the first thing I start asking myself is who all knows about what we do there and what our schedule is like and stuff like that.
32: Was the disappearance staged somehow? But if someone was being fooled, who was it and why? Was all this just some big stunt, even a publicity stunt? Detective Bill Clark was thoroughly engaged by now. He'd spent a career listening to criminals spin their stories. Maybe he could figure out if this Twitchell guy was trying to play the cops somehow. He pulled the recording of the interview.
0: You know, when I watch an interview, I'm not really... I listen to what the guy says, but I'm looking at body language. I'm looking for signs of deceit. I remember coming out of the interview going, oh, this Mark Twitchell guy interviewed really well.
5: Looked good.
0: There were no signs of deception. He's free-flowing with the information. He's answering the questions logically. I don't see any, you know, looking away. I don't see any of the nervousness. Nothing. I see nothing.
32: And then when police looked into Twitchell's production company, Express Entertainment, they encountered a perfectly legitimate company. More than that, actually. This was a promising effort to help Edmonton, way off here in northern Alberta, get some national attention as a potential center of movie making. And Mark Twitchell was very good at drumming up attention and money from local investors like John Pinsent.
6: He was a very sharp, bright, young, articulate entrepreneur, exactly the kind of individual that most of us are looking for.
32: So he checked out. Hard-working local boy in a city of hard-working people. Good parents, nice young wife, sweet little daughter, on his way to becoming a celebrity here in Edmonton. Detectives even got a look at the teaser film for Twitchell's next project, the $3.5 million buddy comedy Day Players.
4: Guys!
32: That's Mark in the background, playing the role of director, even as he was the director. Sort of a Hall of Mirrors type story, a movie about a movie about making a movie. Or something. Fantasy and reality, all mixed up somehow. Just to cover the bases, police interviewed Mark Twitchell's crew members, and they vouched for him completely. Mark Twitchell came off squeaky clean. His film company was respected, as was he. And Bill Clark and the Edmonton police, back at square one by the look of things.
0: What do we got? We got nothing.
26: Coming up. But soon, this tough cop would catch a big break.
0: Detective says to me, this guy just told me he bought a red Mazda off a guy.
26: The missing man's car turns up.
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11: Okay, I'll get out here.
32: Bill Clark is, he doesn't mind admitting it, an old-school detective. The sort that seems to exist more on the big screen than the mean streets.
12: You guys here last night?
32: In fact, Clark is such a throwback, the younger guys in the force kid him. They call him Sipowitz, after the hard-nosed detective in the old cop show NYPD Blue.
12: I still like coming to work every day. I enjoy it. I just a part of my life. I still have the drive. I'm still excited about it. You know, almost every file, something's different.
32: In his decades on the Edmonton Police Force, Clark had seen murder take many forms, had seen the shattering effect it has on a family.
0: You're the one the family depends on.
32: Yeah.
0: And I take that seriously. Ultimately, that's in the back of your mind, that if you don't speak for the family, then the dead guy, who is going to?
32: And for Clark, there's no greater satisfaction than bringing in a killer.
0: I'm a pit bull. I consider myself a pit bull. You get a case and you get your teeth into it. We're those A-type personalities. We want to get the guy, you know. We want to get this guy and put him away.
32: But as for the Johnny Altinger case, this wasn't even a murder. At least, not as far as anybody knew yet. So Clark kept himself on a tight leash, had yet to smell blood.
13: You must have come to some point where you thought, this definitely foul play. Huh?
0: No, not yet. Not at all.
32: All they had, after all, was a missing man, Johnny, who might just have driven off somewhere with or without some mystery woman named Jen. Certainly that would account for the fact that his red Mazda coupe was gone, too. But really, aside from a few curious emails that might or might not make any sense, there wasn't much to go on. So, being cops, Clark and his colleagues employed standard procedure. They doubled back for a second look at things. Like that garage Johnny was apparently headed for when he vanished.
0: So we're thinking our next step, logically, is the garage. We've got to check inside and have a close look.
32: So they applied for a search warrant, and it was rejected.
0: It's turned down. And it gets turned down because we're told we don't have a crime. We haven't proven there's a crime committed.
32: So, the next step seemed simple enough. Clark went to Mark Twitchell directly to see if he'd give permission to search the garage.
0: He goes, yeah. I says, I'll need you to sign a consent form for us to search the garage. Yep, no problem.
32: They requisitioned the required form. One of the detectives hopped in the car, drove it over to Mark's place to get a signature. And then, the weirdest thing.
0: You get a phone call from the detective. Detective says to me, you won't believe it, but this guy just told me he bought a red Mazda off a guy.
32: A red Mazda? And didn't Johnny Altinger drive a red Mazda, and wasn't it missing? Mark Twitchell hadn't said anything about any red Mazda when he came down to the police station and talked to that detective the night before, said he forgot. Really? Why would he forget a thing like that?
0: But of course, you know, you don't want to get tunnel vision. Big thing for homicide investigation, don't get tunnel vision. So keep an open mind, so I pull myself back. But there's something fishy going on.
32: So Clark invited Twitchell to come back down to the station for a meeting. 10:30 on a Sunday night. And Twitchell agreed.
14: Hey, Mark, thank you.
0: Everything you do now, we're analyzing. We call it the up arrow, down arrow scenario.
14: Yeah.
0: This is an up arrow. Mr. Cooperative, we'll come down, we'll talk to us at 10:30 on a Sunday night. That's an up arrow for Mark. He's being cooperative. It's all good. Red car, Mazda hasn't mentioned it. Big down arrow.
14: Big down arrow.
32: But those two arrows are about all Clark had to work with.
15: So as you know, Mark, we're just here trying to find this John fella, John Altinger.
0: Mm-hmm. We got nothing. I don't know what's happened to Johnny.
14: Or when it happened, whatever it was.
0: Exactly.
32: Because once again, as the interview proceeds, the young filmmaker is the very picture of cooperation. He volunteers information, answers questions without hesitation or any apparent guile. His demeanor is, well, expansive. Even an untrained eye can see that Twitchell's body language is open, comfortable, in control. So they get to the story about the Red Mazda. He was approached, he said, just a few blocks from his rented garage by an agitated man. It was the night Johnny disappeared. The man seemed desperate to get rid of his car, said Mark. Offered to sell it for practically nothing.
4: He goes, well, I have shacked up with this really rich lady. You know, it's like a sugar mama kind of situation, and she's going to take care of me, and she's going to buy me a new car when we get back from a vacation that we're going to take. Well, I'm thinking, okay, what, is there like, you know, 2 tons of cocaine in the trunk? Like, I'm trying to figure out what the catch is here.
32: Apparently, said Mark, there was no catch. And nothing wrong with the car, except that it had a standard transmission, which he didn't know how to drive. So he left it parked in a friend's driveway.
15: Does he live close by or what?
4: Yeah. He lives just like a couple of blocks away.
32: Was it finally a break? A detective monitoring the interview sent a patrol car to check it out. And sure enough, there it was. Empty, by the look of it.
0: Nothing untowards about the car. Johnny's not in the car.
32: Meanwhile, Bill Clark left the interview room, partly to regroup, but also to see how Mark would act when they left him alone. And if he was rattled, he certainly didn't show it. Here he calmly placed a call to his wife.
4: Well, I tried to answer some more of their questions and fill them in and everything like that, and like it turns out that the car is in fact belonging to this missing guy, and it's a huge deal. So that's what this whole thing's about.
32: What in heaven's name was going on? Bill Clark still didn't have a clue. Oh, but he might in a minute, because Bill Clark, good cop, was about to become Bill Clark, bad cop.
26: Coming up.
15: There's absolutely no doubt in my mind that you're involved in the disappearance of John Altucher.
26: He might be involved, but what part was fact and what was fantasy? When Dateline continues.
32: Almost 4 a.m. now, downtown Edmonton. Filmmaker Mark Twitchell was sitting in an interview room at the police station talking to his wife on the phone. Fading a little.
4: My problem is that I'm so tired and it's so hard to remember things.
32: Outside the room, Detective Bill Clark watched Twitchell, went over a few notes, prepared to switch tactics.
0: You know, it's already started. The game's on. Yep. It's me against him, I know it.
32: He also knew, he was quite sure of it, that all evening Mark Twitchell had been handing him a whole load of nonsense and expected him to believe it. But also all evening, as Detective Clark listened carefully and contemplated his up arrows and down arrows.
0: I agreed with everything he said.
32: Mm-hmm.
0: Like, I didn't, this wasn't the time of the interview to start pushing him on it. It wasn't the time to start confronting him. That would come later on.
32: Because one of those down arrows at Bill Clark's led to a particular conclusion. Mark Twitchell thought Bill Clark was a dumb cop. Twitchell was trying to play him.
13: Well, you're reading him during that interview. He had been reading you. And
0: no doubt.
13: Probably had made some judgments about your ability as an interviewer. What did he think of you, do you think, during that interview?
0: I think he didn't think I was that smart. I think he thought he was smarter than me. And I believe that he felt that anything he told us, he could concoct to make us believe him.
32: And, of course, there's only one proper response to that.
0: I just let him go, and then I take him back through it, question and answer. You know, standard procedure. Just nail down the details now. Start nailing them down. Now I'm starting to see he's not remembering specific details.
15: Let's go back to your lunch. You're at lunch. Where do you go for lunch?
4: I don't remember.
15: Don't know where you went for lunch?
4: No.
32: So now it was early morning. They'd been at it for hours. They'd taken a break. They'd let Mark Twitchell sit by himself and, perhaps, stew a bit. And now the time had come for Clark to play a different role.
0: We've done the good cop routine. Now my forte, the bad cop's coming out.
13: This, your forte. This is what you like.
0: This is what I like. This is what I relish.
16: There's absolutely no doubt in my mind that you're involved in the disappearance of John Altinger. No doubt in my mind at all, Mark.
4: Why?
0: Now I'm going to start with the hammering with what I know. Problem is, I know very little.
13: But now that it was perfectly clear to Mark Twitchell that he was a suspect in a disappearance and maybe a murder, his easy camaraderie seemed to shrivel. His eyes glazed with something that looked like fear. Was he truly innocent? Or was something else going on, something more in keeping with his role as a storyteller?
16: Why can't you give me your version of events that night?
4: So scared.
13: Once, as the night dragged on, Twitchell mumbled something about reality seeming more like some sort of fantasy.
4: I just feel like I'm in the Twilight Zone right now.
13: But in the face of all of Detective Clark's accusations, Mark Twitchell never wavered. For nearly 4 hours, he answered Clark's questions, always polite, apparently helpful, did not so much as ask for a lawyer.
34: So by the end of the night...
0: I got nothing. I got no evidence. My gut instinct at that time is this guy's involved. He's involved up to his neck in this. What exactly he's done to him, I don't know yet, but I'm going to find out.
13: Finally, at daybreak, Mark Twitchell let Clark know he'd had enough.
4: Have they been charged?
16: Not yet.
4: Am I free to go?
16: Yep.
4: Then I will.
16: Okay.
13: And then, as Bill Clark escorted Mark Twitchell out of the building and into the early morning dark, he upped the ante a little. Told Twitchell he was seizing his car.
0: And then he goes, it's like, whoa, you could almost stopped and kind of pulled back and... He goes, well, I need to get something out of it. And I says, you're getting nothing. I'm taking that car.
13: And it was then, as Clark approached Twitchell's car to take it to the impound yard, that he noticed Mark's unusual license plate, personalized Dark Jedi.
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13: Edmonton homicide detective Bill Clark, along with other members of the Edmonton Police Service, felt a little like Alice in the rabbit hole. Their missing man, Johnny Altinger, had vanished without a trace, and there were whispers his disappearance could be part of some publicity stunt.
32: Their only suspect was an aspiring movie producer, storyteller, who stood up to a Bill Clark grilling with his manners intact, even though, by this time, Clark couldn't shake the gut feeling that this movie director was one very bad guy.
0: I was thinking he had filmed whatever he had done to Johnny. I'm thinking he killed him and he had filmed the murder.
32: And so as police looked through Twitchell's garage and car and home, they had an idea they might find videotape of a murder. Instead, what they discovered was an affair. Twitchell had a girlfriend. And when his wife found out about that, she kicked him out. But Twitchell seemed, at least to the outside world, unperturbed. And instead of falling apart, he simply retreated to his childhood home, moved in with his parents. And so Clark paid Twitchell's dad and mom a visit.
0: She just struck me as a parent that her son does nothing wrong. Whereas the father wanted to listen to me. He wanted to hear what I had to say, and he listened. But he got overridden.
32: They set up a surveillance team, 24-hour watch, to keep an eye on the house and Twitchell. But his behavior was anything but suspicious. He went on about his business, took meetings with investors about his Day Players movie project, even picked up a $35,000 check from financial backer John Pinsent.
1: The Mark Twitchell that I was dealing with was articulate, in control, you know, running his project the way that you would expect any entrepreneur to be running their project.
32: And in Detective Clark's world of up arrows and down arrows, there was one more huge up arrow in Twitchell's favor, that motive, or that is to say, the lack of one. There was no earthly reason for Twitchell to kill Altinger. There was no love triangle, there was no rivalry, there was no robbery.
2: And to put it more simply, Twitchell was not a criminal, didn't have a record, had never even been arrested. Why would a young married father kill a perfect stranger? So, besides Twitchell, police also focused their attention on this quiet suburban neighborhood around Twitchell's rented garage studio, and where Altinger may have gone to see a woman he met online. They went door to door. Had anyone seen Johnny Altinger or his car or anything suspicious? And they found this couple who told a story that seemed almost lifted from a horror movie.
17: I have never in my life felt fear like that.
32: These two, their names are Marissa and Trevor, were out for an evening stroll when they stepped through the looking glass. It happened when a young man came stumbling out of this alley and collapsed in front of them.
17: He was on the ground and it was just an instant bad feeling.
3: He looked at me and said, "I'm being robbed, can you help me?"
32: And then, as if on cue, another man appeared in pursuit.
3: And then as I looked up, the attacker almost actually ran into me.
32: The attacker was wearing a dark hooded sweatshirt and a hockey mask.
17: It's like every nightmare you had as a child after watching a scary movie.
6: Sure.
17: Every nightmare you've ever had, all of a sudden it's right here.
32: Mind you, this was no bewitching hour. It was 7:30. An early autumn sun had just begun to take on that honeyed glow of a long northern evening. Neighborhood kids were still straggling home from soccer practice.
21: Was it believable to you?
3: Well, yes and no, because the way that he fell, to me, looks staged.
17: To get us to stop so that they could rob us.
3: Yeah, we thought it was a setup for us.
21: So you didn't know whether he was going to assault you.
3: Exactly.
21: Or whether he was running from that guy for real.
3: Exactly.
32: Then, said Trevor and Marissa, the masked man retreated into the alley to this garage.
3: And that's where he stood. He stood there on guard, like he was protecting something.
17: I was like, I'm getting out of here right now.
32: Trevor and Marissa left the man on the ground pleading for help, like some seasoned method actor, and ran from their walk-on role in this Twilight Zone episode. When they got home, they called the police, and so squad cars prowled the streets as the autumn light angled toward the horizon. But in that soft after-supper quiet, nothing seemed out of place, nothing amiss. That was that. Until weeks later, when police came back here looking for Johnny Altinger, and they wondered, was the guy in the alley actually Johnny, not an actor? Was he a real victim?
21: One of the detectives went downtown to check on the report that was taken from Trevor and Marissa. And it didn't fit. That call was taken a week before Johnny disappeared.
32: Besides, no victim ever came forward. No one claimed to have been attacked by a masked man. The whole thing sounded almost like, well, like a scene from a movie.
26: Coming up, or just maybe a TV show about a serial killer.
5: What attracted you to Dexter?
6: You know, what I love about the show and the books is how he was able to explore that dark side, rationalize that it's okay to kill somebody because this person deserved it in a way.
8: When I scraped my car in that parking garage, I was worried that it could be a long process to take care of it. Like a landscaper's first day trimming a hedge maze.
9: I have definitely already been here. Now, was it left, right, or right, left? Well, maybe I'll cut a path out and find my way back later.
8: But it wasn't like that. I filed a claim in under 2 minutes on the Geico app, and they handled it from there. It was taken care of almost as quickly as it happened.
10: It feels good to get help quick. 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

0: Strange things come to light under the northern sun, especially with the aid of a search warrant. As Bill Clark and his colleagues closed in on movie maker Mark Twitchell, they seized his office computer, found it in his house. And on the computer's hard drive, they found this video. Looked almost like a movie. A horror movie. No, it wasn't a snuff film. It wasn't Johnny Altinger's murder caught on tape. It was raw footage of one of Twitchell's tease films. The one he told the detective about the first time he talked to him.
1: It's a suspense thriller, actually. It's a short film. The total runtime's only going to be about 8 or 9 minutes.
0: House of Cards is what Twitchell was calling it. A promotional film. Get enough people talking about this and he might persuade some investor to ante up the money for a feature-length film. In House of Cards, a killer poses online as a flirtatious woman to entrap his victim. In this scene, it's a philandering husband who tells his wife he's heading off to the gym.
2: Well, I'm off.
0: But once he arrives at the rendezvous site, the victim is dropped with a stun baton. Murdered, and then cut up into little bits. Imagine a cross between Friday the 13th and Dexter. The victim, in this teaser version, was played by Edmonton comedian Chris Hayward.
3: You guys have been a great audience. Thank you very much for the...
0: So police decided to have a little chat with Mr. Hayward. But when they showed up at his door, Hayward, no slouch when it came to the entertainment business, thought it was a prank of some sort.
4: Yeah, I worked on reality television. That was one of the first things I got into television on. And, yeah, they throw you curveballs, and they have writers, and they... I didn't know. I thought, somebody's making this up. This can't be true. This is not a real story.
0: Police also tracked down Toronto actor Robert Barnsley, who played the starring role in House of Cards, that of the deranged masked murderer.
5: I was thinking, great, short film. I like the idea of this. It sounds interesting. You know, and of course I wanted to try to be the killer.

0: through the chest with a samurai sword. And he'd be sitting behind the chair, and he'd be leaning in and say, okay, listen, when you're turning the blade, grit your teeth and really, really show that you're enjoying it, you know.
1: Wait a minute. Was this all about enjoying some fantasy game, pretending to be evil? Detectives surfed around Twitchell's computer account and discovered a Facebook relationship that was all about pretending. At about the time he started filming House of Cards, Twitchell friended an animal trainer and aspiring filmmaker in rural Ohio, a woman named Renee Waring. So an Edmonton detective flew all the way to Cleveland to question her, where she, quite upfront about it, told about clicking on an intriguing Facebook profile, Dexter Morgan.
2: There was a picture of Michael C. Hall, and he is the actor that portrays Dexter Morgan on Showtime.
3: Did you think you were friending the actor himself?
2: Oh, sure. You know.
3: What attracted you to Dexter?
2: You know, what I love about the show and the books is how he was able to explore that dark side, rationalize that it's okay to kill somebody because this person deserved it in a way. We flirted back and forth, and I kept asking him, who are you really? Tell me who you are, because I want to see the man behind the mask.
1: Finally, Renee's Facebook friend relented. No, he wasn't actor Michael C. Hall, he admitted. His name was Mark Twitchell.
2: Once he told me who he was, I checked him out. You know, I did a lot of research online and found out that he was legitimate and he was up and coming.
1: And for Renee, the would-be filmmaker, this seemed like her big break.
2: And then he expressed interest in me and my writing styles and my ideas.
3: What did he like about your writing style?
2: He never said specifically. He just said, I just think that we would have, you know, like chemistry together and how we'd be able to work very well together. And we thought a lot alike.
3: This had to be pretty exciting.
2: Yeah.
1: Soon she was intoxicated by this online collaboration. And then, wonder of wonders, he offered her work on his next project, the feature-length version of his short film, House of Cards.
4: Camera's rolling.
1: The film he told her about, a serial killer.
2: We had talked about our hypotheticals of how would you kill somebody and get away with it.
3: What did he want to do?
2: He told me, well, you do it like Dexter, because Dexter shows you how to do it all the time.
1: Dark? Oh, yes. But all in fun, of course. Like Twitchell's playful advice on eliminating, in Dexter-like fashion, one of Renee's rivals in romance.
2: With both her hands totally wrapped in duct tape, free one arm, and slit the wrist. A hunter's game processing kit comes with everything you would need to cut the body into nice, manageable pieces.
1: Disturbing? Well, yes. But remember, all pretense. But then, a couple of weeks later, and this is what she told the police, something happened, strange and unsettling.
5: We would write back and forth every day.
1: There was a weekend-long pause in their play talk about Dexter, a dark side. Not a single email from her friend Mark Twitchell. Then Monday came, and with it an apology. I've also had something else keeping me busy, he wrote. I'm really concerned about telling anyone because of the implications. Suffice it to say, I crossed the line on Friday, and I liked it. Crossed the line? What did that mean?
6: Coming up, was this all part of an elaborate hoax, a staged fantasy, or something truly terrifying? When Dateline continues.
1: It was Halloween in Edmonton, Canada. Halloween a highlight in most any child's fantasy calendar, the night to be the terrible creature she or he could never really be. Mark Twitchell loved Halloween, would spend weeks, months actually, stitching together fantastical get-ups, outlandish costumes. In 2008, just weeks after his wife kicked him out and the cops began tailing him everywhere, he decided to be Iron Man. Built the costume in his parents' garage. But on the very witching afternoon, mere hours from his

0: planned grand entrance to a gala Halloween party as he was walking to a local coffee house to meet with potential movie investors. He was thrown to the ground by men wearing their own unique costumes, members of Edmonton's SWAT team. Mark Twitchell was handcuffed, taken into custody, and charged with the murder of Johnny Altinger. And that, of course, made big headlines. Police even held a press conference to announce the arrest. And the reporters who had gathered were left with one juicy tidbit.
1: We have a lot of information that suggests he's definitely idolizes Dexter.
0: Whatever that meant.
2: I remember one of the first things we did in the newsroom is we just went to Mark Twitchell's Facebook page.
0: Steve Littlebuen was a crime reporter for the Edmonton Journal.
2: He had a post there where he said Mark Twitchell has way too much in common with Dexter Morgan. And this idea that there's a man out there who's attacking strangers, totally innocent victims. It's almost myth. It's something that's built up by Hollywood. It didn't seem like it could be real.
0: So, here in Edmonton, a question began to circulate. Had the cops been played by a clever promoter?
2: Mark Twitchell was known as a prankster. A lot of people thought this was a hoax.
3: You almost wonder whether or not he was doing it as a publicity stunt.
0: Exactly. So maybe Bill Clark and the rest of the Edmonton police force would wind up with red faces, and not just from the cold. Except, there was one little bit of news police did not announce. When they searched Twitchell's car, they found a laptop. And on the hard drive of that laptop, a very smart detective found a deleted temporary file, a document about 40 pages long. Could be described as a diary, maybe a far-fetched novel, or a treatment for a Dexter episode. It was called SK Confessions, and it was a first-person account written from the perspective of an aspiring serial killer.
4: I remember reading this the first day when they brought it down. I go, holy mackerel, this tells us everything.
5: Except the guy is a professional storyteller who tells, you know, movies. They're not real. Weren't you a little bit afraid that you might be about to be drawn into a kind of a rabbit hole here that you're...
4: You know, that
5: was something that might be true or might not be true. It might be a fantasy.
4: Absolutely. Absolutely. We had huge discussions in the office about this.
0: Because SK Confessions read more like a work of fiction, like a story that couldn't possibly be true. Seemed like a hoax, right from the opening paragraph.
6: This is the story of my progression into becoming a serial killer. I don't remember the exact place and time it was that I decided to become a serial killer. But I remember the sensation that hit me when I committed to the decision. It was a rush of pure euphoria. There was something about urgently exploring my dark side that greatly appealed to me.
0: The author of SK Confession seemed inspired by the TV show Dexter.
6: I'm a huge fan of the Showtime series Dexter, as you may have guessed, if you're at all familiar with the show.
0: And, it appears, a particular scene played an important role in the author's life.
6: I watched an episode of Dexter where the flashback showed his father showing Dexter CAT scans of a human brain. He identified the differences between a serial killer's brain and a normal person's brain. Up until I saw that, I was convinced that what I was my own decision, my own path. But now I truly wondered if I had little choice at all, and if genetics play a bigger role than I thought. I knew I was a psychopath rather than a sociopath because I had the perfect upbringing and no history of abuse, violence, or trauma.
0: But in SK Confessions, the violence is graphic. The description, for example, of how the killer dispatches victims with a metal pipe and a hunting knife.
6: I thrust it in his gut. His reaction was pure Hollywood. The lurch forward with the grunt was dead-on TV movie of the week.
4: The little bit I knew at that time and the things we had found, I thought it was true.
0: But cops can have hunches, think what they want, but without evidence, those hunches rarely hold up in court. SK Confessions could just as well be a make-believe story, might not even be written by Twitchell. It could just as easily have been downloaded from the internet. And so, investigators started going through SK Confessions line by line to see if they could sort out fact from fiction. And indeed, police found details in this tale that lined up with reality. The writer, in his first-person account, tells the reader how he used a game processing kit to dismember the victim's body. and police found a processing kit in Twitchell's garage. The SK killer says he tried to burn the victim's body in an oil drum in his parents' backyard. And at Twitchell's parents' house, police found the burn ring on the back lawn. There was even a minor detail about the killer getting a speeding ticket, and so did Twitchell, just about the time Johnny Altinger disappeared.
4: And he joked about it in his storytelling about how this dumb cop didn't realize he had just killed a guy, and he was now going out to celebrate and have sex with his girlfriend.
5: So now you could call that cop.
4: That's right. And that cop remembered it because he had a special license plate on his car, Dark Jedi, and it came right back to me. He knew the conversation he had with him. And it was basically word for word what that story, that diary told us, was exactly what the sheriff told us.
0: But there was a key part of the story that couldn't be verified, a detailed passage that goes on for pages about an earlier attack. But that victim got away. That part of the story read like a direct lift from the House of Cards script, where the victim is tasered by a man wearing a hockey mask and hood.
4: And, you know, that's a big part to prove, is this true or not? It was a huge part of it.
5: And surely if somebody had been attacked that way, you would have heard about it.
4: Well, exactly. I mean, we would have expected someone to come forward, but we got nothing.
5: Yeah.
4: No call, no nothing that even matches similarity.
5: So this seemed to be one part of that story that just didn't
4: make sense.
0: So police lofted a Hail Mary pass. They went public and released a photo of the hockey mask.
4: And that'll tweak somebody's memory about, that was me, and hopefully they'll come forward.
0: It was a long shot, really. Maybe that person didn't even exist. But they put it out there and waited. But not for long. Because that very evening, a lonely casino security officer named Gilles Tetreau was puttering around on his computer and saw the newspaper article online, the police appeal, and felt the blood drain from his face. That person was him.
7: And I'm like, oh my God, it's the same hockey mask as I saw that the guy was wearing.
5: The hockey mask.
7: And so I start reading the story. I'm like, oh my God, someone just got killed.
0: And now that terrifying evening, its horror, its embarrassment came crashing back into his head. It was he, Gilles Tetreau, who so frightened that couple out for a stroll, Trevor and Marissa. Gilles picked up the phone, and before long found himself in a little room with Detective Bill Clark.
4: And in my career, it was probably the most spellbinding interview I've ever had with a witness.
0: And now, you're about to hear that story firsthand.
8: Coming up, this horror story really happened.
7: There's like life flashed before my eyes. I'm like, oh my God, my family is never going to see me again.
8: When Dateline continues.
0: Gilles Tetreau joined the strange, developing horror movie plot up in Edmonton, Canada. He was a man with a broken heart. Lonely in a new city, without the wife who'd left him for another life.
5: Was it a difficult breakup?
7: It was, for me, it was, yeah.
5: But she just wanted to move on, is that a thing?
7: Yeah, she just fell out of love with me, I guess.
5: That's not easy.
7: That's not easy at all.
0: So, when he came across that truly lovely, intelligent woman on an online dating site, and she seemed to like him, well, who could resist?
7: She looked beautiful in her profile. So I believe I made the first contact.
5: What did she say about herself online?
7: She said that she had just moved, and she was new in town and looking to meet people. And I found it a coincidence that so was I, kind of thing. I was just moved.
5: And both of you alone and looking to meet somebody?
7: Yeah. Yeah, so I thought, hey, this is perfect, right?
0: Sheena was her name.
7: She said, how about dinner and a movie? Then she started making these kind of excuses that I couldn't pick her up at her front door.
0: So Tetreau's date asked him to park in an alley, come through a back entrance, through a detached garage.
7: And she'd leave the garage door open for me. And I'd go through the garage to the other side, get into the yard, and go knock on the back door to pick her up. The door was high enough so that I didn't have to crawl under. I just had to squat under.
0: So now, hopeful, unsuspecting,
9: Gilles walked through the garage toward this door that leads to the back patio.
7: And I touched the knob to open the door, and all of a sudden, somebody attacked me from behind. I turned back to look to see what's going on, and that's when, all of a sudden, I see this man wearing this black and gold hockey mask, and this guy was much bigger than me, prodding me with this stun gun.
9: At first, in his shock, Gilles couldn't tell what it was, this stinging at the back of his neck. But listen to this from SK Confessions.
6: Pressing the baton across the back of his neck, pulled the trigger. It shocked and jumped, but did little more than merely alert the bastard to what was really going on.
7: So I tried to make a run for it. That's when he actually pulled out a gun.
5: What is that like when somebody pulls a gun on you?
7: I was terrified. I didn't know what to do. It was like, oh my God, I think I'm going to die and I can't get away now. There's no way I can escape a gun, like a bullet. I just felt a sick feeling.
6: I pointed it straight at him, and all of a sudden he took me seriously, his eyes wide.
7: Then he yells, "Get down on the ground, put your face down, close your eyes, and put your hands in the back." I don't know where he had it, but he took out duct tape, and he ripped off a piece. That's when he covered my eyes with it.
9: At just about then, Gilles Tétrault decided he had come to the moment of his own death.
7: I actually started tearing up, and it was like life flashed before my eyes, and it was quite emotional. Like, oh my God, my family's never gonna see me again. I never told anyone where I was going that day. And all of a sudden, he comes towards the back of me by my legs. I hear his belt jiggling.
9: What Gilles actually heard was the sound of handcuffs as they neared his wrists. Instead, he thought the attacker was undoing his belt.
7: And I immediately thought, he's gonna rape me. So I'm like, you know what, I better fight for my life. I said that I'd rather die my way than his way. I knew he's gonna pull the gun out again.
5: Yeah.
7: And you know what, if it kills me, it kills me.
8: Coming up, Gio makes his move.
7: I just darted for the gun, grabbed the end of it, and pushed it away from my body.
8: But this fight is far from over.
7: Sure enough, he comes after me and grabs my legs, and he starts dragging me back.
8: When date.
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9: Gilles Tétrault was in a battle for his life. He'd been lured into a garage and then assaulted by a masked man with a taser and a gun. But now Gilles was determined to turn the tables.
7: So I get up and rip off the duct tape and I yell at him. I said, I can't do this. I'm not going down like this. He started yelling at me. Get back down on the ground. Back down on the ground. I just darted for the gun, grabbed the end of it, and pushed it away from my body.
6: He got back to his feet, having removed the duct tape. When I pointed the gun at him again, he grabbed it.
7: It was the best feeling I ever felt in my life because I felt plastic when I grabbed it.
5: Just immediately?
7: Immediately.
5: So it was plastic. Suddenly realized...
7: It was fake gun.
6: I think I might have seen a gleam in him that indicated he felt the gun's construction and realized it was not real.
7: I grabbed him by the arms, and we're kind of struggling all over the garage.
0: According to SK Confessions, Gilles, by fighting back, had taken the story way off script.
6: Overestimating the stun baton is a mistake I would not repeat. I should have just pounded him in the back of the head while he was down until he lay unconscious on the floor.
7: I tried to kick him, but as I did that, he saw me going to do that, so he actually went and swiped my leg, and I almost fell down, and I almost lost my shoe. And I'm thinking, wow, I can't get down. If I get down on the ground, I'm...
5: You're cooked.
7: Yeah, exactly.
0: His adrenaline had been pumping so ferociously, he was quite unaware of how the shocks from the stun baton had sapped his strength.
7: My muscles just couldn't move, and I was just so weak. So he goes forward and tries to headbutt me.
6: I delivered a headbutt to his face, and he broke free again.
7: That's when he says, because you didn't cooperate, this is the way it has to be. And then he starts punching me in the head.
0: Tetro stumbled backward with every blow, closer and closer to the open garage door.
7: I'm letting him punch me. He punches me again, and he grabs my jacket. So then I slipped out of my jacket, rolled underneath the garage door, and finally made it out of that garage. So I start to try to run, and all of a sudden, it was like my legs were paralyzed, and I just couldn't move. And I just fell right on my face.
5: That's like being in the nightmare where you can't get away from the monster.
7: And I just start crawling away on this unpaved driveway. Sure enough, he comes back underneath the garage after me and grabs my legs and he starts dragging me back. And I'm thinking, oh my God, I don't know how I'm going to get away again. And I'm like, oh no, what am I going to do? I have nothing left. There's nothing else I can do.
6: I grabbed him by the leg as if to drag him back into the garage, caveman style. But my energy was depleting and the human survival instinct is one of the most powerful forces on Earth.
7: And so he drags me back and throws me back into the garage underneath the door. I'm thinking, hey, he doesn't have a hold on me anymore. So I'm like, this is my chance. I can maybe get away again. And then I roll back underneath the garage door. I got back up. And in my head, I was like, there's no way I am not running this time.
5: Legs carry me.
7: Yep.
0: Terrified, exhausted, Gilles Tetro ran for just 30 or 40 feet to this pedestrian path. And that's when he collapsed in front of Trevor and Marissa.
7: And I look up, and all of a sudden I see a couple walking their dog. And I couldn't really talk. All I could say was, there's a man after me. He's trying to mug me. Please help me. And they look stunned. They didn't know what was going on. And to me, it felt like it was taking the masked man forever to come after me. But sure enough, he came running after me. He comes towards me. I'm standing close to the couple. I tell him, hey, that's the man.
14: And then as I looked up, the attacker almost actually ran into me.
6: A couple on an evening stroll saw me coming after him, sporting a deer-in-the-headlight look that can only be described as a total lack of comprehension.
7: Once he saw the couple there, he said, hey, Frank, or come on, Frank.
15: The guy in the mask was pretending that they were friends.
7: And then he pretends like he's going to lift the mask up, like we're playing, but he doesn't. And then he turns around, and he starts walking back to the garage.
6: I stared back at them through my mask for half a moment, and then headed back for the cover of my lair.
0: It was only once he'd arrived safe at home that Gilles tried to put it all together. But how? What in the world just happened? Who was that man behind the mask? And why had he been attacked?
7: I decided, you know what? I need to go back onto that online dating website. I want to get as much information as I can.
5: Sure.
7: so I can give this to police. And so I go back on, and all of a sudden, everything was gone. Her profile was gone. All the sent and received messages that I got from that person were all gone.
5: What is it like to be sitting alone in your apartment in front of your computer with that realization in your head?
7: It felt almost ashamed. It was like, I can't believe I got duped by this woman. Like, you know what, I just want to put this behind me. I just don't want to think about it. I want to move on.
5: And did not call the police?
7: No, I didn't.
6: Maybe it was the fear in his eyes that told me deep down he wouldn't report the incident.
7: For weeks after that, I had nightmares, and I kept thinking, maybe this guy's following me. Maybe he's going to attack me again. I had no idea. It was terrifying. Well, I was facing him there with the gun.
0: But now, a month after his journey into the Twilight Zone, Gilles Tétrault was giving Bill Clark a videotaped blow-by-blow account of the assault.
6: And it's just, there's no doubt in my mind he's being so truthful.
0: And the cops had real evidence that SK Confessions was all true. Except, it was not quite complete. It was a story without an end.
6: The part we never had, we never had Johnny.
0: That is, Johnny Altinger, the victim who, it seemed, did not escape from this suburban garage. Still no sign of him. Unless, just about then, detectives uncovered something, an updated version of SK Confessions. There was one more chapter in which the killer leaves a clue impossible to resist.
8: Coming up, the police take Mark Twitchell on an incredible journey to the place where something evil may have happened.
16: Here we are, back at the killing garage. Look familiar, Mark?
8: When Dateline continues.
0: Mark Twitchell, the would-be movie director in Edmonton, Canada, loved the TV show Dexter. Was so taken with the whole idea of it that he posted this online ad, an attempt to sell the script for his House of Cards short film, as if it were an original Dexter episode. And in fact, the story on Twitchell's computer, the one called SK Confessions, is a lot like an episode of the TV show about the avenging psychopath. And now here in Twitchell's rented garage, police found what looked for all the world like a kill room. There was plastic sheeting in here, an autopsy table, all matching the careful descriptions in SK Confessions. What the killer couldn't learn from Dexter, though, was how to dispose of the body. The TV Dexter, after all, lives in Miami, dumps his victims in the Atlantic. But Edmonton, out here in the middle of thousands of square miles of farmland and oil fields, is many hundreds of miles from the nearest ocean, and that fact seems to have stymied the SK killer, who apparently had no idea how to get rid of his victim's remains. Perhaps it never occurred to him to put the body in the trunk of a car and drive it out past the city limits and bury it behind some old abandoned barn. So, according to SK Confessions, he tried burning them, but that didn't work. So he thought about throwing them in the Saskatchewan River that runs through town, but was afraid someone would see him. So he finally decided to toss them down one of Edmonton's thousands of storm drains.
6: The diary got to a point that he talked about dumping the body in a sewer, and then it ended.
0: By this time, Clark certainly believed the diary was true, all of it. But without a body in a case as bizarre as this one, how could any jury be sure that important parts of this SK Confessions weren't just some fantasy from the dark side? So Clark confronted Twitchell with the evidence against him, hoping he would confess.
17: And then I make an interesting comment. This reminds me of Dexter, too. Kill room, clean sweep. You were referring to your garage as a kill room. Your garage was the kill room. The table's the kill table. It's undoubtedly where you carved him up. I'm going to show you that later, but all the blood seeps right underneath. The IDENT guys just pull all that out. It all does DNA matching. It goes right... You know, when I say that show Dexter, and you've seen that show Dexter, I mean, this is all modeled after Dexter. You know that, Mark. You know, eerily, you kind of look like the guy.
4: I look at that picture. I saw that one on your website, and you guys kind of even look the same.
17: The big thing there, though, is he kills people who need killing. Like, he kills these guys that get off in court, you know, all the guys that get off on technicality. He kills people that need killing. The difference here was you killed a guy who really was no harm to society at all.
0: But from Twitchell, no response at all. The next day, Clark and another detective took Twitchell out of jail and drove him around Edmonton, hoping he'd give up some information.
18: What was his demeanor like?
4: Defiant. We just took him for a drive. He says, you're going to show us where the body is. You're going to show us where Johnny is. And I drove right here. Parked right in front of his parents' house.
0: And after that, Mark Twitchell was taken to the place that for a brief moment was the center of his life.
16: So here we are, back at the killing garage. The Dexter garage. Look familiar, Mark? Are we parked right on top of the sewer where you dumped the body? Jog your memory as to where you... which sewer you put this guy down.
0: Clark even took Twitchell to the back of the garage, the suspected crime scene, hoping it would trigger some level of remorse.
16: Bring back any memories? You want to tell us where the body is now? We'll get this over with? Get you back to the station? Okay, let's go to another address.
0: Back in the car, another detective, heard off camera, starts working on Twitchell.
19: You humiliate your victim, whack him over the head, beat the out of him, chop him up, carve him up. This pales in comparison, but you can't take it.
0: But Twitchell said nothing, at least not in person. He had certainly said plenty in SK Confessions, if in fact he was the author, but the document was incomplete, ending in a jumble of unrecoverable computer code.
4: We're going to computer guys, come on, you got to pull up more. We're right to the point of where he dumped the body and we don't know the location.
0: So a detective did a slow, methodical search through the desktop computer found in Twitchell's home, and it paid off. On that computer, once deleted but now found, was yet another version of SK Confessions, with a few additional tantalizing paragraphs describing the location of the victim's remains.
4: He talks about a specific sewer. He talks about how it's off an alley. It's in a grassy area. It's in an older neighborhood. He talks about telephone poles in this alley. And only certain neighborhoods up here have telephone poles, the older ones.
0: And that's about the time Detective Bill Clark became a man obsessed.
4: I mean, we were pulling manhole covers off. I'd be out with a flashlight looking down. Now I can't see nothing. If it was really dicey, you couldn't see down, we'd call the city crews in.
0: Nothing. Enough to make a person doubt his own sanity.
8: Coming up, police were about to get some help, a map that would break the case wide open.
18: Where'd you find the body?
4: Right down there.
8: Who gave them that map and why?
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0: Bill Clark was one deeply frustrated detective. For months, he'd been a man obsessed, peering into the sewers of Edmonton in a vain search for the missing Johnny Altinger. And then, after a year and a half, a call from the city jail. An inmate wanted to talk to detectives. His name? Mark Twitchell. And without any explanation, he handed over a printout of this Google map. At the bottom of the page, there was a handwritten note. Location of John Altinger's remains.
4: And if you can believe it, it was one block south of his parents' house in that alley.
0: And this is the alley behind the Twitchell home. It matched perfectly with the description from SK Confessions. And in fact, this area had been searched by police a year and a half earlier.
2: They actually pulled all these sewers, all these...
0: All the covers.
2: All the covers, pulled them off. They had crews go down, search each one. They found nothing. They did this whole block in this area here. And they sent cameras down the lines where they actually go down the lines and they snake them down and having a look, they found nothing.
0: But
2: nothing.
0: Where did they stop?
2: They stopped right about where you and I are standing, right here on 130th Avenue.
0: So a year and a half later, where'd you find the body?
2: Right down there. Five telephone poles down on the left-hand side of this alley, a half a block from where we stopped our search.
0: And this was Johnny Altinger's tomb.
3: You could see it.
2: There's a piece of the torso and a piece of the pelvis.
3: Probably thought it would all get washed away.
2: That's right. No, I think he thought it would just deteriorate to a point that, you know, it'd be unidentifiable or no one would ever look, right?
0: And no one would ever look, yeah. Because he wouldn't find that SK confession.
2: That's right. No one would ever look.
0: But why, just weeks before his murder trial was set to begin, did Mark Twitchell give up Johnny Altinger's body? Must have been a reason. Because of all the publicity the case generated, the judge slapped a gag order on the press, the police, everybody. Which is why, on the first day of the trial, the disclosure that Altinger's body had been uncovered
10: catches everyone totally by surprise.
0: Former crime reporter Steve Littlebuen has written a book about the Twitchell case, The Devil's Cinema.
10: It doesn't get more explosive than that. That was all new information that no one had heard of before.
0: And the trial only got more bizarre, as the prosecution then unveiled for the first time SK confessions. Sitting in that courtroom, said Littlebuen, became a journey deep into the wilderness of a mind of darkness.
10: Horrid, horrid details were written down. I mean, no detail was not told within this document. It's written like, it sounds just like it's fiction, like a script. But when you take a step back, you realize this is a real person he's talking about. This is a real man who's been murdered.
0: But was Johnny Altinger murdered? Well, Twitchell certainly admitted he dumped Johnny's remains down this storm drain. He never said he murdered him. Never even admitted he was the author of SK Confessions. So detectives knew they would need more than this document to get a conviction. And so they'd quietly built a case on CSI basics. Take Twitchell's garage, for instance. This is what it looked like during the normal light of day. And this is a photo taken from the same angle minutes later once the floor was sprayed with luminol, the chemical that makes blood glow.
4: Huge spots in the garage, which would indicate a large pooling of blood. They found a piece of a human tooth in the garage. We found blood spatter all along the walls, the garage doors, hundreds of spots of splatter where an obvious beating had taken place.
0: Also in the garage, CSI investigators found this big game processing kit.
4: Kits hunters would take out in the bush to cut up a moose or whatever they've killed to bring them out. This is what he used, and every single tool in that kit had our victim's DNA on.
0: And in Twitchell's car, police found other hard evidence.
4: We find a knife in there, a knife with blood on it.
5: Visible blood?
4: Visible blood on that knife. And that blood matches up to Johnny Altinger.
5: In the car? He just left it in the car?
4: In the car. And the car turns out to be an absolute gold mine. It absolutely blows this case wide open. There are yellow sticky notes that are right on the console. One of them has a map drawn from the garage to Johnny Altinger's apartment. He kept everything. This guy was meticulous. He kept receipts, wrote everything down.
0: After the presentation of the hard evidence, Twitchell's friends and co-workers were called to testify. One of the first was the actor who played the victim in House of Cards, Chris Hayward. On his way to court that morning, he worried. What would happen if Twitchell was acquitted?
9: If he gets out, I feel like he'll probably kill me.
0: Chris wasn't alone in his worry. Renee Waring was unsettled too the day she testified, but for another reason altogether.
11: I didn't want to feel judged.
12: Judged because?
11: I have dark thoughts, and I shared them with a serial killer.
0: Johnny Altinger's friend Deborah Tightrobe testified.
14: There was a bit of nervousness for sure, and a lot of sadness that day for me. The realisticness of it all sort of came. But all I can do is speak for John and the kind of person he was.
12: Mm-hmm. Nice man.
14: Definitely a nice man. And I'm sure had things not turned out the way they did, he would find exactly what he's looking for in life. And I'm sure of that. I have no doubts about that.
0: It was the first time she'd gotten a clear look at Mark Twitchell.
14: He seemed like a normal person, average person off the street. And that's what disturbed me.
0: Twitchell remained stone-faced. Even when his own wife took the stand.
10: She's crying through all of this. Mark Twitchell's reaction was nearly blank.
0: But when this video was shown in court during Bill Clark's testimony, Twitchell came unraveled.
10: And he starts to cry, and the tears are just streaming down his face. And he's getting hysterical. His chest is heaving.
4: The judge actually recognized that they took a break, and he couldn't get out of the room fast enough.
10: But when he comes back after the break, Mark Twitchell is no better. He's still very upset, and he's crying. But he turns around and actually faces Detective Clark, and he starts talking to him.
4: And said, "I'm sorry for lying to you."
10: This is extraordinary. You would never, ever have an accused turn around and start talking to one of the primary investigators in the middle of their own murder trial.
0: But this was far from the strangest moment of the trial. That came in the case for the defense, when the attorney called but one witness, Mark Twitchell.
10: The room was packed. There wasn't a single seat. I think everyone was on the edge of their seat, wondering, what is this guy going to say?
0: And now Twitchell finally had an audience to hear his story, one he'd been waiting 2.5 years to tell.
8: Coming up, and what a story it was.
10: He said that you could blend fiction and reality so closely together that everyone would be fooled.
8: Telling fact from fiction would now be a jury's job.
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0: In Mark Twitchell's trial, the defense had but one witness, Twitchell himself. And right from the start, he admitted killing Johnny Altinger. And then he told the jury a story.
10: And he said that what he had done is he had cooked up this idea that you could blend fiction and reality so closely together that the people, everyone would be fooled into thinking that what's fiction is actually reality.
0: House of Cards and SK Confessions, said Twitchell, were to be the building blocks to a cutting-edge entertainment concept consisting of both book and film. But there was more twisted reality. To generate publicity, Twitchell said he first needed to create an online urban legend by doing a series of harmless staged attacks identical to those depicted in his movie and novel.
10: So that then when his movie comes out and when the novel comes out, people would go Google this and they would find out that there's this whole urban legend about maybe the movie's real, maybe this fiction is actually reality.
0: And he called it multi-angle psychosis layering entertainment. MAPLE for short.
10: It's almost like you're sitting on the beach and there's a palm tree and there's a beach in front of you. But when you pull back, it's not a beach at all. It's actually a picture of a beach.
0: So the attack on Gilles Tétrault, according to Twitchell, was just a stunt. He allowed his prey to escape. And Johnny Altinger? That assault was fake too, said Twitchell, just like the first one. But Johnny just didn't get the joke, and, furious that there was no woman to greet him, attacked Twitchell with a pipe.
10: And he's got this little knife on his belt, and he tells the jury in his testimony that he puts his hand on the handle of the knife. And just as Johnny is about to come at him, he's lifting the pipe over his head, and Mark Twitchell sticks both his hands out in front of him. And the next thing he sees is the knife is in Johnny's stomach, and the blood's on his hands, and he collapses and dies on the floor in front of him.
0: The only inaccuracy in SK Confession, said Twitchell, was that the initial attacker was Johnny Altinger, and then he, Mark Twitchell, panicked and disposed of the body in the sewer. So now police had their answer as to why Twitchell gave up the body. It was the prologue of his elaborate tale.
10: His defense is a brilliant idea on the surface. I mean, he actually found a way to describe an entire police investigation that incriminated him to get him off scot-free.
0: Down in Ohio, Renee Waring was following all this online.
11: I watched the live blog that they had, and I was screaming my head off at home. You liar.
16: Were you afraid the jury would believe him?
11: Oh, yeah.
10: You're looking for that one person you can convince on a panel of 12 people to just have that doubt and, you know, take that doubt back to the deliberation room.
0: Gilles Tétrault was in court the day the case against Twitchell was completed.
17: I got to sit in the second row, and Altinger's mom was in the first row.
16: Right.
17: She looked back and saw me, and I didn't know how she'd feel.
19: Yeah, why did that guy live when my son died?
17: Yeah, exactly. And she just turned around, she looked at me, she smiled, she grabbed my hand, and she said, "I'm so happy that you're still with us." And that meant so much to me.
16: What was that like?
17: I didn't know what she'd feel towards me, and so when she did that, wonderful. It was almost another closing moment for me.
0: But not for others in the courtroom, and apparently not for the jury, as deliberations dragged on.
10: The time rolled on, so people were thinking, oh, maybe there's a holdout. Maybe there's someone out there who actually does believe Mark Twitchell.
0: After all, Mark Twitchell was a masterful liar. Maybe this ultimate fantasy of his would beguile the jury. And then that final audience trooped back into the courtroom and gave him his last review. They found him guilty of the premeditated first-degree murder of Johnny Altinger. He was sentenced to life in prison.
4: I've never been involved in an investigation like this in my whole career. As homicide detectives, you theorize about how someone's died.
0: Right.
4: And there's no doubt we don't always get it right. We got a good idea, but we're never right. Here, we knew exactly what happened to John.
0: Because he told you.
4: He told us. Ultimately, Johnny led us to it, and Mark Twitchell closed it on himself by writing all about it. No doubt in my mind he would have kept on killing. We caught a serial killer on his first kill.
0: But why? Why did Mark Twitchell murder Johnny Altinger? Was it a thrill killing? Or something even darker?
4: I think that ultimately he wanted to experience the feeling of killing and dismembering a body. And I think ultimately down the road he was going to try and produce a film about it. And he would be a producer who would tell his casting crew and actors how to do it. And only to himself he would know that he's actually lived it. I think that was what he wanted to do.
0: And far away in Ohio, Renee Waring, Twitchell's old Facebook friend, arrived at the same disturbing theory.
11: I think he did it for artistic reasons.
0: Artistic reasons?
11: Sure. I think he wanted to see how someone died so maybe he could make a better story, film it better, write about it better.
0: In fact, Mark Twitchell himself offered an answer to all those people who wondered why. He was different, he wrote in his SK Confessions. He simply could not feel for anyone. And so, intentionally or not, he offered a dismal reason for murdering a perfect stranger. It was a single line at the end of that horror movie of his, House of Cards, when the killer tells his wife,
1: "The best way to succeed is to write what you know."
18: That's all for now. I'm Lester Holt. Thanks for joining us.
20: Craig sent me a message, and I knew something terrible must have happened.
21: He said, "Hannah's jumped out the window." What?
20: She did have a tendency to be a little bit off the rails when she was drunk.
22: I was very confused because I didn't see any signs. She didn't say any goodbyes. There was no note.
20: She told me that she had had the affair with Craig's friend.
23: Craig was upset, you know, as to be expected.
26: There was deep gouges in both hands. This is not a person that jumps out the window.
27: Did you think he had killed her?
26: Yes.
27: Did he pick Hannah up and throw her out that window?
20: No. Hannah was really wonderful. I just have to believe it was a terrible accident.
18: A deadly fall, followed by a father's suspicions. You'll share his search for the truth. I'm Lester Holt, and this is Dateline. Here's Dennis Murphy with The Window.
28: It's a funny thing looking back at photos of happy times. You don't know yet which of them is doomed. Her? Him? Maybe both. But don't think of that yet. The wedding is underway. It was 2005. He was a U.S. Navy man of action, Craig Becker. She was a bookish grad student studying psychology, Hannah Hove. And they were head over heels in love. Her college roommate, Elizabeth Asiego, remembers how the couple first met at a university swimming pool.
2: She definitely told me. She was like, I think this guy is the one. So, and I was like super excited about that because she had never really mentioned anybody that was going to be special to her.
28: Craig and Hannah had been dating for a while when Elizabeth, who incidentally is a first-rate photographer, got a call from Craig.
2: So he called me. He said, hey, I want to do the surprise wedding. Are you down to come to Destin and take these pictures?
3: So it's on the beach, toes in the sand, the ocean's there?
2: Yes.
28: Think of it as a plan to elope, but only the groom knew about it. And it was going to happen on the white sand of a resort on the Florida Panhandle. So, completely in the dark, Hannah drove to the beach hotel and checked in.
3: And what was the cover story for her?
2: She was having a spa day, and she was supposed to go pamper herself and have a great day.
3: Have a day of beauty, have fun, la-ti-da.
2: And they were going to have a date night at the hotel that night. I went and knocked on her door, and she opened the door, and she's like, what are you doing here? And I was like, well, open the closet. And she opened the closet, and her wedding dress was in there.
3: No.
2: So that's pretty much how she found out that that's what was happening that day.
3: Did the dress fit?
2: The dress fit perfectly.
28: The marriage ceremony came off without a hitch as Elizabeth snapped away.
2: I think he felt that me taking the pictures was kind of having somebody special there for her, so she wouldn't be there by herself.
3: You nudged him a little bit into some PG-rated photos?
2: I did. Well, I mean, Craig's a good-looking guy. You know, he works out. So
3: there goes the shirt.
2: There goes the shirt.
3: In your memories, Liz, was it a romantic event?
2: Very much so. They were in love. They were happy. Craig is not the most emotional guy. He's not somebody who's going to wear it on his sleeve. And they were both over the moon.
3: U.S. Navy lieutenant.
2: Yeah. Yes. And just usually he's very stoic, but he was obviously very happy that day.
28: Craig's sister, Tara Daniels, later heard all about it and was thrilled for the couple.
5: They were always together. They were always very affectionate with each other, always laughing, joking. She became one of my sisters.
3: Really?
5: Yep.
3: So you liked her?
5: I loved her.
28: The elopement was a moment of joy, a brief respite from the constant concern Tara had for her brother Craig. After all, his day job was clearing bombs in war zones.
3: His job assignment became very hazardous.
5: It did, yeah.
3: Did you guys worry about that? I mean, he was in charge of units that were defusing explosive devices.
5: I mean, that was always a worry. Even when I was younger, I always worried about him. Craig was quiet, and he is quiet. That's just who he is. And I think some of that was to protect us.
3: To not know about it?
5: To not know as much about it. To not,
3: what he was going through?
5: You know, just, again, to make sure that we weren't as worried about him as we could have been.
3: But God forbid the family has to fear that phone call, the officer standing at the door with the worst news in the world, huh?
5: Exactly.
28: Randy LaPelle loved Craig like a brother in arms. They'd served together in Afghanistan, where Lieutenant Craig Becker was a warrior and commanded a 19-man bomb disposal unit.
8: He was a bold leader, and in the long run, it was paying huge dividends because he had a warfighter's mentality, and he was assertive. He led men well. He led men great.
28: The lieutenant, with a top-secret clearance, became a war hero. He was awarded 2 Bronze Stars, in one case for helping save 2 soldiers' lives. Military brass were taking note of Craig's career.
8: Craig was crushing it. Craig could do no wrong, almost.
3: Would you trust your life with him?
8: Oh, beyond a shadow of a doubt, without hesitation. I love Craig. Craig was just better than most.
28: By 2013, Craig's fast-track career had resulted in a plum assignment at a NATO base in Belgium.
3: And he was going great.
5: Yep.
3: I mean, aide to top guy at a NATO facility?
5: Correct.
3: Was he on his way to Harvard?
5: He had applied to Harvard, yes. Harvard Business School.
3: And it was looking good for him.
5: It was.
28: Hannah and Craig's new home would be a provincial city in Belgium called Mons. Cobblestone, French-speaking, and appropriately Euro in feel. They'd found a spacious penthouse apartment on the seventh floor of a downtown building. That's their bedroom window just below the peak of the slope roof. Craig settled into his desk job at NATO, and then they were three. Baby Isabel entered the picture.
5: She was adorable. The sweetest baby. A very happy baby, very close to both Hannah and Craig.
28: Now, hold that picture in your mind. This American family off on a European adventure. What looked from the outside like a cozy family photo had all gone suddenly horribly wrong. Because the barefoot bride on a beach in Florida was now a barefoot young wife moaning in agony on a busy sidewalk in a Belgian city. Hannah had fallen 75 feet from her apartment window above.

0: Ramiro Gonzalez, a mailman by trade, was on a cigarette break at 8:50 p.m. when he heard a terrifying shriek from down the street.
1: What did you hear?
2: A woman was screaming.
1: And you walked?
2: And I ran. And I ran.
1: You ran here?
2: Here, on the corner.
0: Crumpled on the sidewalk, near the entrance to an apartment building, lay a seriously injured woman, dressed only in underwear and a t-shirt.
2: She was terrified.
1: And she was alive as she lay on the ground?
2: Yes, she was alive.
0: Bystanders gathered around. Then Ramiro says a man ran out from the apartment building, speaking English. He was frantically trying to explain to the crowd what had just happened.
2: He said she's drunk, she's drugs, and she jumped.
1: She's taking drugs, she's drunk?
2: She's drunk, taking drugs, and she jumped.
1: So this man who comes out, you don't know who he is yet?
2: No.
0: The man was Lieutenant Craig Becker. And the woman on the ground was Hannah. At that same time, 4,500 miles away in Jacksonville, Florida, John Hove, Hannah's father, was at work when his wife Yvonne called hysterical. She just talked to their son-in-law.
3: Craig called Yvonne on the landline to our home and said, Hannah's jumped out the window and I have to go down. And Yvonne starts trying to ask him questions and gets very, very little answers. And he said, no, I got to go. And click.
4: Hannah's jumped out the window.
3: Just
4: as stark
3: from
4: as
3: the apartment.
0: Craig's call left Hannah's parents in stunned disbelief.
3: And we both break down. And it's like, what? It can't be right. It can't be true. And I said, she jumped out from the seventh floor? Are you, what?
0: John was so distraught, he asked a colleague to take him home right away, an agonizing 15-minute drive.
3: So we call him up from home. And he said, well, I'm down on the street now. She's still alive. Oh, here's the police. I can't talk. Hey, Craig, what's going on? I can't talk now. Click.
0: While Hannah's parents waited for news, any kind of details, police officers in Belgium, Frederick Vallée and Arthur Scorry, were on the scene.
5: There is a woman on the street. Maybe she will die. She's in very bad condition.
0: They could see EMTs working to stabilize Hannah on that sidewalk. It looked for all the world like an attempted suicide. But it was early minutes in the case, and the officers would need to investigate further. Craig asked to go to the hospital with his wife. But the officer said he first needed to accompany them upstairs to his apartment, his flat.
6: I said to Mr. Becker that we are going in the flat, but he can't touch anything. Don't touch anything.
0: Inside, they saw the couple's 16-month-old daughter, Isabel, asleep in her crib.
4: Was there any sign of turmoil in the flat? Furniture upset or glasses broken or anything?
5: No, the apartment was a normal apartment.
4: So no sign of a fight or a struggle?
5: No sign of fight.
4: What did you observe of that man, Chief Inspector, the husband?
5: Was very calm.
4: Calm?
5: Yes.
0: The officer thought the 34-year-old husband may have been in shock.
5: When we are at school, we learn that everyone can react differently from a very bad situation. Some people shout, some people cry, and maybe it was his reaction to a dramatic accident.
0: The officers would have plenty of questions for Craig Becker, most of the what-just-happened-here variety. Because, remarkably, even after that 75-foot fall, she was still alive when they loaded her into an ambulance. And amazingly, there was a flickering hope Hannah herself could tell her own story.
7: 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And let's turn on the washing machine, just for good measure. Isn't that soothing?
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9: NHL.

0: Jacksonville, Florida. Hannah's parents were an ocean away from their only child, helpless, waiting to hear if their badly injured daughter would survive. How could it be possible that their fearless Hannah, so strong, so determined, might have only minutes more left in her life? A life that began in Sweden. That's where the Hoves are from and where Hannah was born. Even as a little girl, she could be feisty and strong-willed.
1: Winter time, you have to get all these clothes on. And she decided, I don't think so. And so as soon as she dressed her, and you dress yourself, she took half of it off.
0: Very little, it seemed, scared little Hannah.
1: We had a fairly steep hill, so we went tobogganing. I had her between my legs when we were going down. It was a drop of about, about 150 feet.
0: And Hannah liked it?
1: Oh, yeah. She was screaming all the way, you know, of excitement. And then we trot back up and we do it again.
0: John, his wife, and Hannah emigrated to America, to Florida, in 1989. Hannah was 6 years old, and she thrived here. Growing up loving the warm weather, a place she could indulge in her sports year-round.
2: Jackson stood out on the check.
3: Hannah must have loved Florida, huh?
1: She did.
3: It is so different than Sweden.
1: Yeah, you can play tennis all year round here.
3: She'd play for hours a day, huh?
1: Yeah, she did. And then she went into triathlon as well.
3: Wow.
1: She was very fit.
3: Wow.
1: Very fit.
0: Hannah's dad is a mechanical engineer, with the engineer's tenacious instinct to identify a problem and solve it. He'd made a huge success for himself as an entrepreneur in the transportation business, container freight. His pursuit of what used to be called the American dream rewarded his family with the best of everything.
3: So, Jason, you and Hannah grew up in some nice neighborhoods, good schools, days filled with tennis and...
4: Yeah, you know,
3: Hannah... Much athletics as you wanted, huh?
4: Yeah.
0: Jason Johnson was one of Hannah's best friends growing up.
4: She was well-to-do, and...
3: And she wanted to help people that didn't have as much, huh?
4: She was extraordinarily giving.
0: Jason says to understand Hannah is to understand her heart and her spontaneity. Like the time late one night when they were in their early 20s, driving by a closed public supermarket. There, on racks out front, were stacks of bread.
4: So we're like, well, look at all this food that's just going into the dumpster every night. Like, that's ridiculous. We are going to go, and we're going to take that, and we're going to deliver it to, like, homeless shelters. And first we load her car. We're having trouble closing the trunk. There's so much bread in it. And my car is equally as full of bread.
0: They tried to give the bread away, but there was too much of it. It wasn't until later that the two realized, whoops, they'd made a big mistake.
3: In fact, it wasn't day-old bread.
4: It wasn't.
3: It was bread that the Publix company fully intended to sell to its customers the next morning.
4: Yeah, we had robbed Publix of quite a bit of bread unintentionally.
3: Did anybody know other than the two of you?
4: No, but we were waiting for the APB to come out from the
3: Bonnie and
4: department.
3: Clyde have struck again.
4: Yeah.
0: That woman with the big heart who wanted to feed the world, the triathlete, the young mother, was now fighting for her life. The phone rang again at the Hove house. It was Craig. The struggle was over. Hannah had died.
1: All parents that lose a child has the same big grief, lifelong grief. It's never going to go. You just missed your child. Children die in different ways. There's traffic accidents and all sorts of stuff. But I think this was extra painful. I'm not saying that because it's me. I'm just saying that this kind of situation, I wouldn't want anybody to go through. It's just been very painful.
0: Hannah, just 32, died from massive internal bleeding. She was never able to speak with police to tell them what happened. Hannah's old college roommate was preparing for a photo shoot when Hannah's husband called.
3: And what, in fact, did he tell you when you called?
5: That she had passed away, and he just let me cry on the phone.
3: Any details at that point, Liz?
5: Nothing. I didn't ask. I was a mess. I was just crying.
3: What did you hear in his voice?
5: He sounded devastated to me.
3: Elizabeth immediately thought of Hannah's daughter, Isabel.
6: Look! Yay!
3: Who would now grow up without her mother.
6: Good job! Uh-oh!
3: Tell me about what that meant for her, to have a child.
5: She was obsessed with her. She loved her daughter. And she told me that was what life was about.
3: Everyone on both sides of the ocean in those moments grappling with so many unanswered questions. There was hope the police investigation that was underway would offer some solid answers. But instead, it may have just added more confusion.
7: So you didn't think it was a homicide?
8: No.

0: Belgian police were investigating what appeared to be a suicide. Craig Becker said his wife had leaped from a seventh-floor bedroom window in their penthouse apartment. Chief Inspector Arthur Scorry.
1: He told us that his wife was in depression. And he told us that that night she was upset and then she mixed wine and medicine.
0: Mixed wine with some medicine.
2: My wife is clinically depressive. What's more, she is using alcohol in an unwise fashion.
1: Yeah, the way that he told us could be really, very realistic.
0: Craig told police that after work, the couple had a lasagna dinner together. He had one glass of wine, but he said Hannah drank much more, eventually draining the bottle. And at one point, the husband said, she took some pills, but he wasn't sure what kind or how many. Then later, as the couple was giving their daughter a bath, Craig said Hannah became so drowsy, he told her to go to bed. It was about 8 p.m. She was wearing only her underwear and a t-shirt. With his wife tucked away for the night, Hannah's husband said it was about 50 minutes later when he heard a noise from the bedroom. He opened the door and saw his wife's lower body go out the window. That meant she went head first.
2: The husband was telling you a story of suicide, the steps that lead up to suicide.
0: Police also noted the unusual, by American standards, design of the window itself, how it swung out and away with a more narrow opening at the bottom. So they regarded an accidental fall as unlikely. On the fourth-floor balcony directly below the Becker's apartment, there were shattered flower pots on top of a patio table.
3: There was a table on the balcony.
2: So she fell onto the people below's balcony.
3: Yes.
2: And then catapulted into the street.
3: Yes.
0: Other observations: her cell phone in the living room, a partially open suitcase on the floor, and next to her bed, a wine bottle and glass.
3: And when I go in the room, I see the bottle was empty and the glass was a little bit of wine in the glass.
0: The officers say Craig, meanwhile, was cooperative. He showed them his arms and the police didn't notice any scratches or injuries to his body. The husband also turned over the unmarked bottle that contained the pills he said Hannah took. That bottle was sent immediately to the hospital. To the cops on the scene, it all added up to one easy conclusion.
3: For us, the first time, what we see, what we heard, it was a suicide.
2: So you didn't think it was a homicide?
3: No.
0: In a surprisingly brief amount of time, about 2 hours after Hannah's fall, the police investigation was concluded. Suicide. Here's how it works in Belgium. A judge was phoned that night and officially signed off on the investigation.
2: At that point, is this, as we say in English, a case closed? Was that the end of the matter?
1: In Belgium, when the circumstances are clear, yes, the case closed.
0: After the case was closed, Craig opened up about some other details of the night to his family. His sister, Tara, says Craig tried to save Hannah before she fell.
4: Craig heard her scream, and he ran to see her, and she was out the window.
5: And what does he do?
4: He tried to catch her. He tried to bring her back, but wasn't able to.
0: And Craig said when he went downstairs, where his wife lay fatally injured, she spoke to him.
5: What does Craig see when he gets down there?
4: Hannah, still alive. And he said that she kept saying, I am so sorry, please help me, I love you.
0: As for Hannah's parents, 2 days after their daughter's death and after a long flight from Florida, they arrived in Belgium. They were surprised to see Craig accompanied by two military escorts.
2: They were assigned to keep a watch on Craig.
6: They put him on suicide watch because it was deemed as Hannah had jumped as a suicide thing. And therefore, he being the husband, grieving husband, they put him sort of automatically on suicide watch.
0: They gathered at the apartment with the slope roof to grieve with their son-in-law. Then something happened that changed the climate of the case forever. John went looking for the window where Hannah went out.
6: So I walk into the bedroom. I open the window. And I look down, and I see all these tracks marks on the shingle roof. So I call, hey, Craig, come look at this. So he comes into the doorway of the bedroom. I said, have you seen these marks? He said, no, I haven't looked down.
0: What Hannah's dad saw stunned him, and it would make him question everything he had been told about that night. It was beginning to seem to him that his daughter's death just might be foul play.
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0: What John Hove saw out his daughter's window rattled him to his core. These are photos of the scratch marks he observed on the sloping roof below. To Hannah's father, they look for all the world like the grooves made by someone clawing with their hands and legs in a desperate act to hold on.
6: This is not a person that jumps out the window. This is not marks from anybody jumping out the window. So immediately there, it's like, no, this is impossible.
13: Scratch marks as though somebody's trying to restrain themselves?
6: Right.
0: Then something else caught the father's eye. Small nails sticking up from the shingles, no longer neatly nailed in.
6: I saw several copper nails that were standing straight up. That half inch was straight up. It was pointing up and then bent up.
13: What did that tell you?
6: They were right in the track where Hannah's hands had made the marks.
13: Ah. So as she went down, theoretically, the sloping roof, did her hands cause the nails to...
6: So I said, you know, I really want to see her hands. If this was done by Hannah... And she did not jump. She was frantically trying to hold on. And the copper nails would have gone into her hand and ripped it all away.
0: The grieving father had gone into amateur detective mode. John decided he would go to the morgue and see his daughter's body for himself. Were there, in fact, injuries to her hands made as she tried and failed to arrest her fall? Hannah's mom, Yvonne, was totally against such a macabre visit.
6: Yvonne said, really, do we have to do that? And I said, well, for Hannah, we have to.
0: Reluctantly, Hannah's mom agreed. By then, their daughter's body had been moved to a funeral home. The parents asked to inspect their dead daughter's hands.
6: The response I got from the proprietor there said, no, sorry, we cannot do that. I said, it's very important. All you have to do is get her hands up like this so I can take photos. well, let me go and ask the supervisor, the man in charge. And she came back after 5 minutes and said, yes, we can do that.
0: Hannah's parents entered a room where their daughter's body lay in a casket. Her hands were turned up, and John took some photos.
6: Very traumatic. And there was the cut up hands. There was deep gouges on both hands, starting here, you know, going up. And the pain that had caused her must have been tremendous.
13: You thought that was caused by her trying to control her slide down?
6: Yeah. Sure.
13: I don't want to go off this roof.
6: Exactly. Yeah.
0: And then John started to wonder about Craig's account of seeing Hannah go out the window.
6: I open the door. I see a hand, or might have been a foot, disappear out the window.
13: Just like that. He sees something. Maybe it's a hand.
6: Yes, like that.
13: Maybe it's a foot.
6: And I said, hand or a foot? You can't see the difference? Well, you know, it went so fast. I said, okay. Well, did you rush to the window, run to the window, look down? I said, no. You didn't look down? No. And so I said, so what did you do then? If you didn't look down, did you run downstairs? And he said, well, I took the elevator. You took the elevator? Well, why didn't you run? It would be faster.
0: Wheels were turning in John Hove's head. The son-in-law's story wasn't adding up, and forensically to him, the scratch marks on the roof did not describe a body in free fall. Had Mons officials ruled too quickly that his daughter's death was a suicide?
13: What did you think of the quality of the Belgian investigation, John?
6: I mean, they didn't really do much of an investigation, and they just concluded, oh, this looks like suicide to us too. She probably jumped, you know.
13: But no crime scene processing?
6: Nothing.
13: Took it all at face value?
6: Yeah.
0: John started to ponder something simply unthinkable. Did Craig throw Hannah out that window? Hannah's best friend in Belgium had questions too.
14: I met her at a barbecue for my husband's workplace.
13: Did you think I might have a friend here?
14: I did. I liked her right away.
0: Ida Blomqvist was a Danish military wife and officer herself. She first met Hannah at a military function, and they quickly became very close. She says Hannah had seemed so happy, not suicidal. So Ida became suspicious.
14: I was very, very confused because I didn't see any signs.
13: At one point in particular, anything that just made no sense to you of the various issues?
14: That she didn't say any goodbyes, that she didn't, you know, there was no note, there was no nothing.
13: Were you angry with her? It would be natural.
14: I was. I was angry because the word suicide, I don't like the word. I don't like people doing that because I think it's a selfish act. So I was angry with her. But then the anger went away because I knew she couldn't have done that.
0: That's because Ida knew Craig and Hannah's relationship had not only turned rocky, it appeared their marriage was coming apart at the seams.
15: Why are you following people that I hate it? They look like they're horrible.
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0: In the days after Hannah's death, her father was overwhelmed with grief. That grief caused him to take a hard look at the history of Hannah and Craig's relationship, seeking any clues that might shed light on what happened. Remember how Craig surprised Hannah with that romantic beachfront wedding? Well, her parents didn't see it as a dreamy, soft-focused memory. Hardly. They were ticked at her.
1: We got a phone call, and Hannah said, "Hey, Dad, I just want you to know that I got married." And I said, "What?" "Yeah, 10 days ago." "What?" You know, it's like complete shock. And I said, whoa, what's going on? Is Craig there? Put Craig on the phone. Let me talk to him. And I said, "What's going on, Craig? You marrying our daughter? You didn't even talk to us?" And that was the first sign of, I had a sense that he wanted to control the situation and not be controlled.
0: That becomes an important word in the story, doesn't it?
1: Yes.
0: Control.
1: Yes.
0: Culturally, what he should have done was what? Approach you, the father, and say,
1: "Absolutely.
0: I'm interested in your daughter to the point where I'm going to ask her to marry you."
1: Right.
0: Hannah's friend Jason says from the beginning, he also saw troubling signs in the relationship. He felt Craig tried to isolate her from loved ones.
2: She told me he was very possessive, very jealous, and he tended to not treat her friends well or respectfully.
0: He wanted your nose out of the tent, huh?
2: That's the feeling that I definitely got, that she was already, you know, sort of policing herself for him.
0: Jason remembers his once frequent calls with Hannah slowly drying to a trickle. Yet Jason also knew how alone his friend felt because Craig continued to volunteer for overseas combat tours.
3: He's a military guy. He's not in the house very much. He's gone a lot. Was Hannah becoming a lonely woman, do you think?
2: I definitely think, yeah. I mean, he doesn't even have the consideration to maybe decline deployment and, you know, spend some time with this woman.
0: 5 years into their marriage, Hannah confided to friends that her loneliness had led her to make a mistake she later regretted. It happened right before they moved to Belgium, and it involved one of her husband's buddies.
4: She told me that she had had the affair with Craig's friend.
0: She was sleeping with him.
4: Mm-hmm. She definitely had regrets about having done it. She did feel very guilty about the situation.
0: Did you say to your friend, "Look, are you guys going to be able to hold this marriage together?"
4: I asked her, "What are you going to do?" And she told me, "It's really bad.
0: Really
4: it's
0: bad,
4: been huh? really bad."
2: She says, "I made some mistakes recently, and I feel like I have to try to atone for them."
0: She's referring to the affair that she had?
2: Yeah.
0: It was after they moved overseas that Craig learned of the extramarital relationship. He saw a message on his wife's laptop. Craig's friend, Randy.
3: "Did you know that she had an affair with his friend?"
5: "Craig told me about it. He was upset, you know, as to be expected. He was shocked and hurt and taken back by that."
0: If Craig had been controlling before, Jason says it only got worse once Craig learned of the affair.
2: She calls me and she's telling me about how difficult it is to maintain contact with me.
0: With you?
2: Yeah, because she can't have my number in her cell phone because Craig is policing her cell phone at this point.
0: And who's this kind of thing?
2: Yeah, he really objects to her having any men in her cell phone.
0: But as you say, you're gay. You're not a romantic threat to
2: yeah.
0: him, to his claim on her, whatever.
2: Exactly.
0: What's your take on that, Jason? What's going on?
2: I was like, this is not normal.
0: And the marital climate didn't improve while the couple was living in Belgium. Ida, her closest friend there, remembers liking Hannah immediately, but she never really warmed up to Craig.
6: "It was when he came to our house, he made me feel uncomfortable in my own home."
0: "How could that be?"
6: "I don't know. It was kind of the way he carried himself or the way he looked at things or just his posture."
0: "Like you weren't measuring up to his standards?"
6: "Exactly."
0: Then there was that one unforgettable and what Ida felt was an unforgivable incident. It changed her opinion of Craig forever.
7: "What Videotaping you.
0: Hannah wanted to surprise her husband by making some drapes for their penthouse.
8: Am I supposed to, like, you're videotaping you?
0: So excited to show him her creation, she recorded the moment he first saw them.
8: I think it looks terrible. I think it's the most hideous fabric I've ever seen in my entire life, and I want it taken down immediately.
6: He thought they were hideous.
8: Why are you following me with that? Hate it. They look like they're horrible.
3: How disappointed was she?
6: Very disappointed. She had put such effort into this. She had went to the store to buy the fabrics.
8: I'm sure the craftsmanship's wonderful, but whatever colors that you and your friend picked out make me want to throw up in my mouth.
6: In the video, he referred to me as your friend. I didn't even have a name.
3: You didn't have a name?
6: No, I was just a friend. She had spent a whole day at my house making the drapes, and she had hung them herself, and then she was very disappointed.
3: Was that a moment in the marriage where you learned something about Craig and Hannah?
6: He should have told her that in a nicer way that he didn't like them. It wasn't a place they were going to spend the rest of their lives living in. So I think that's what people do in a marriage. There are compromises.
0: By winter 2014, less than a year before her death, Craig and Hannah's relationship was ripped and torn on the rocks. Hannah had hopes a family Christmas trip back home to Florida could help heal her marriage. Her father, John, recalls the visit.
1: It was very tense already when they arrived.
3: What was the issue?
1: Well, the issue was that he was still upset about her affair. Mm-hmm. And, you know, she was blaming him for not paying attention to her. And they argued about it openly.
3: In front of you?
1: Yeah. To the point where he actually first suggested, you know what, I'm going to go to a hotel. I can't put up with this anymore. I said, you know what, Craig, that's a good idea. He left for a hotel and he said, I'm going to rebook my ticket. I'm going back to Belgium.
0: Craig flew home alone. It was then that Hannah's family and friends sat her down, intervention style, and bluntly asked what was going on in her marriage.
2: She tells me that he had been emotionally abusive almost the entire relationship, that he had been very controlling, and that this had all just been a mistake, and she was going to leave him. And I was like, that's great. I think you should leave him.
3: And don't go back to Belgium.
2: Yeah, don't go back to Belgium. I mean, I said that in no uncertain terms. And she's like, but I've got all my stuff there, all my clothes and my car and this and that. And I'm like, who cares? Like, you got Isabel, you got you. Those are the two most important things you're ever going to have. You don't need to go back.
1: We're pleading with her every day. Please, Hannah, stay. Stay here, get a job here. I mean, cool down, at least stay for 6 months, you know. You don't have to go back.
0: But against advice of family and friends, Hannah decided to return to Europe with baby Isabel. She wanted to keep her commitment to the marriage.
1: That if she wouldn't go back, it would shine a bad light on her that she's given up, that she couldn't handle the situation.
3: Does this go back to her being the toughest swimmer in the pool and the toughest athlete on the triathlete course?
1: I think so. That I'm not going to give up. I'm going to finish this. You know, I'm going to do this. I'm going to make this work.
0: Hannah got a new job working at the base youth center. But when it came to the marriage, Hannah and Craig threw in the towel. 8 months after returning to Belgium, they both realized they couldn't make it work. By the summer of 2015, the marriage was all but history. Craig and Hannah were sharing an apartment but sleeping in separate bedrooms. A divorce was in the works. Hannah, meanwhile, had struck up a relationship with a guy at work named Chris. He was the maintenance man there. And he was going to help Hannah move her stuff when she and Craig finally broke up. Craig, according to her friends, did not like the new boyfriend.
3: Craig did not approve of him at all.
6: No, apparently not.
3: He was being replaced by this new guy, and his station in life, he was a maintenance guy, a janitor.
6: Yeah, he was a janitor.
3: Did that not add up to...
6: No, his standards, no.
0: No matter. It seemed Hannah had taken her lumps and was ready to start the next chapter of her life. At work, she attended a luncheon with her colleagues just hours before her death. Her supervisor, Mary Louise Manning, says she seemed happy.
9: She was really in good spirits. She had just, because the divorce was progressing, and she had to find an alternate place to live, and she had found another one, and she had just signed the lease on that apartment, and she was super excited for the next step.
0: In fact, Hannah signed a lease for that new apartment on the day she died.
6: She was starting a new life. She found furniture for her apartment online.
3: She just signed the papers for the apartment.
6: Yeah, she signed a lease on the very same day, and she was going to China.
0: Hannah had a long-planned trip to meet her dad in China. Her flight was scheduled to leave the day after she died. And it appeared she was getting ready. Remember, police took a photo of luggage on her apartment floor that night.
1: She was going to come meet me there, and then after 2 days, she was going to go back.
3: It's kind of exciting.
1: Yeah.
0: For Hannah's friends and family, her actions those last few hours of her life didn't add up to someone who was suicidal. And her dad especially couldn't stop thinking about those images engraved in his mind. The long marks on the roof beneath his daughter's window.
1: In my view, it's impossible that this is created by somebody jumping out the window.
0: John felt the marks couldn't have been made by someone intentionally jumping, especially considering the unusual way the window opened.
1: So you had to crawl out under the window and then just let yourself go, rolling, or perhaps you could close the window from outside and stand up and jump. Either way, you wouldn't make the marks that I saw right there.
0: That's when John concluded his son-in-law was lying to him and everyone else.
3: Did you think he had killed her?
1: Yes. Yeah.
3: Did you?
1: I was convinced.
3: Were you open to the possibility, for reasons unknown, that she might have done it, that she might have jumped herself?
1: Very remote.
0: Remote, perhaps, but not out of the question, because Hannah had talked about suicide in the past.
2: She flies off the handle and is just really upset. She says at one point, maybe I should just kill myself.

0: She was only 32 years old.
1: Go, Isabel, go!
0: And by all accounts, a devoted, loving mother to her daughter, Isabel.
1: Good job!
0: Family and close friends of Hannah started questioning whether she would take her own life and speculated about something gruesome. Had her husband thrown her out the window? But even those close to Hannah couldn't discount her complicated mental health history. When she was in her early 20s, Hannah struggled to keep weight on. And after a bad breakup with a boyfriend, her problem got worse. Jason was her roommate at the time.
2: What happened? What got triggered?
3: She's a little depressed because of how this relationship has sort of panned out, for sure. Like, she invested a lot in it, and she's not really eating enough. She's not eating healthfully.
2: You thought she had an eating disorder?
3: She definitely did at this point. She was too thin. She was underweight. She was probably under 100 pounds, and she's maybe 5'8 or 5'9.
0: Then, one night, her world seemed to collapse. It happened when her parents were at her and Jason's apartment for dinner.
3: She has maybe two glasses of wine, and on her second glass of wine, she's just clearly inebriated. And we, you know, either her father or I broached the topic of her eating disorder, her anorexia, and we're like, you're too thin. And she flies off the handle and is just really upset. And she says at one point that she is, maybe I should just kill myself.
2: I'd like to kill myself.
3: Yeah, and she's like, well, maybe I do.
2: Did you think she was serious? Did you think that she might have killed herself?
3: I didn't. I mean, I think she might have if we hadn't have had the intervention.
4: The right thing is to hand this over to somebody professional. And so you start with calling 911, and basically I said, I'm here with my daughter, and she says she doesn't want to live anymore. And
2: you didn't know whether that was a fact, or you didn't want
4: no,
2: to find,
4: no.
2: You didn't want to find out, certainly.
4: But exactly, you know, you how serious is this, you know?
0: Hannah was voluntarily committed to a hospital. She was released after a few days.
4: They deemed that she's no harm to herself. She's not sick or ill or you know, it's not going to go any further.
0: Later, Jason says, Hannah told him she felt like her old self.
3: She said something like, I realized my life wasn't that bad. It was pretty good, and I had a lot to live for. And I can't believe that I let myself get to the state that I let myself get to.
0: As the years went by, Hannah gained back her weight and seemed to be in altogether better spirits, eventually, of course, marrying Craig. But before they moved to Belgium, Craig groused to his friend Randy that his wife had an alcohol problem.
5: I know he was very upset with her drinking, being, you know, inebriated pretty heavily and very regularly. So that bothered him a lot.
2: So we all know there's kind of gradations of being a bad drunk. Were you hearing stories about her being a sloppy, embarrassing drunk, making a scene?
5: Yeah. So that was part of what upset Craig, is that he would be embarrassed to be around her when she got that way and felt like he couldn't go anywhere with her.
0: And Hannah's emotional state seemed at times to go up and down. As in the instance when her old college roommate had a chance encounter with her at an airport.
6: I walked up to the gate, and there's my friend, her husband, and a baby.
0: The unexpected meeting happened during that visit the family made back to the States from Belgium, about 10 months before Hannah's death. Elizabeth was on the same flight as the family, and Craig made her an offer too good to pass up.
6: Immediately, Craig went and told them that he was giving me his seat, and so they were in first class, so I went and sat with her.
2: So lucky you, you're in first with your friend.
6: I know, so that we could catch up, and he sat in my seat in the back.
0: Elizabeth says Hannah opened up and shared she was taking prescription medicines that made her feel not like herself.
6: She felt that the medication that she was on wasn't correct, and that she felt that she used the word zombie a lot, that she had was basically a zombie, and that if
2: where,
6: she...
2: Where was she with her emotional well-being? What did you think was going on?
6: This was the first time that I had seen her in a state that I would call unstable.
2: Unstable.
6: I did not see her as the Hannah that I knew.
0: Elizabeth can't remember what medications her friend told her she had been taking. But Hannah had multiple prescriptions to treat severe anxiety and depression. On that plane, Elizabeth says she no longer recognized the person sitting next to her.
2: What had changed, Liz?
6: Well, one, there was a lot of drinking in a 45-minute flight. But two, it was just, she just wasn't herself. It felt like a shell of who she was.
0: In hindsight, Craig's sister, Tara, says she now feels Hannah never got the support she needed.
7: Hannah's mental stability, her mental health, what would you want people to know about her?
8: Hannah was a wonderful human. A wonderful human. But I think she fell prey to the fact that she didn't have the diagnoses maybe that she should have and didn't necessarily have the mental health help that she probably should have had.
0: And Tara thinks it's possible Hannah's past problems reared their head again because she was going through the stress of divorce and starting a new life.
8: If you have mental health issues, you understand that things can change at the drop of a hat.
7: And you think that's what happened there?
8: I do.
0: Hannah's dad strongly disagreed. He felt Hannah had put those issues behind her, so he made the decision to go to the police. But as it turned out, others had already beaten him to it.

0: It's called SHAPE, or Supreme Headquarters Allied Powers Europe. It's the place where Lieutenant Craig Becker worked, and so did Police Inspector Claude Clausen. He was assigned to a Belgian federal police station located on the base. And within 48 hours after Hannah's death, an American major walked in with an unusual story.
1: A major came in our office and said that Mr. Becker took pills out of a drawer where he used to work in the office.
2: He had gone to retrieve from his old desk these pills.
1: And the fact that he came, we found it a little bit suspicious.
0: The major said Lieutenant Becker came back to retrieve a bag of pink pills from a desk he'd once used. The major also said he was aware that Hannah had just died and thought he should tell someone about those mysterious pills. Inspector Clausen decided he should let a magistrate or judge know this new information.
1: And this magistrate said, we will have an autopsy done.
0: An autopsy. Hannah's body was to be cremated, but the judge put a stop to that. Rather, Hannah's body was sent instead to a coroner. As a federal agent, Clausen had not been involved with a local investigation that concluded Hannah died by suicide. But after a stream of visitors started showing up at his station, he now found himself on the case.
2: You'd had more people drop into your office, didn't you? With stories to tell.
1: We had a lot of people, and they came to tell us it's not logical that she committed suicide and she didn't have any problem.
0: Eventually, Hannah's parents also went to the inspector's office, bringing with them those photos of the scratched-up roof tiles and their conviction that their son-in-law was behind Hannah's death. Hannah's friend Ida also showed up.
3: I felt I was going to do it for Hannah, and especially for Isabel, because I didn't want her growing up thinking that her mother chose not to be her mother, but chose to commit suicide.
2: So what was your message to the police? I don't know what happened here, but I don't like what I'm hearing about this.
3: I said, I don't believe what Johanna's husband had told me over the phone about the suicide and her killing herself.
0: Another arrival, someone else who also had concerns, Hannah's new boyfriend from work.
2: What did he have to say?
1: He came to the office and said that they had a relation together, mm-hmm. and that he wanted to give all the text messages he has in his phone.
2: He had a story told by his phone.
1: Yeah.
0: On the morning she died, Hannah and her boyfriend exchanged text messages. In one, Hannah said, "Oh, and by the way, I love you, Christopher Lamar, and I don't care if it makes you squirm when I say it." Chris responded, "XXX, it does not make me squirm. Just getting used to it. I believe every word." But that same night, the messages turned unsettling and dark. At 8:37 p.m., about 13 minutes before Hannah's fall from the window, her boyfriend received this message. "Craig is being so damn sweet, and it is confusing. I love him, and I love you. I have the sweetest little baby with him. He wasn't, but now he's changed. 41 seconds later, and he doesn't want me anymore because he knows I've been with you." The final message about 10 minutes before her fall was this. "I hate my life."
2: The phone records kind of a history of the last hours of her life, huh?
1: Yeah, exactly.
0: Clausen, now retired, was a 39-year police veteran. And as he started to do some digging, he noticed someone else had come in to talk to one of his colleagues 2 days before Hannah died. It was her husband, Craig.
1: He just came to the office in order to explain that he will separate of his wife and that he didn't want that the friend of his wife come into his apartment to do the moving.
0: Craig said he didn't like that Hannah's new boyfriend, Chris, had been to the apartment and had moved out some of her personal things.
2: So Inspector, Lieutenant Craig Becker comes to you. His first point is, "I think my wife's new boyfriend is bad news. I want you to tell him to stay away." But he also wanted to tell you about his wife, didn't he?
1: He wanted to also to explain to my colleague that his wife had problem with alcohol and medication, that her behavior was not proper.
0: According to the report that was filed, Craig said his wife drank between half and three quarters of a bottle of wine alone 5 days a week. The officer then noted, "We asked him what he wanted our police to do, and he repeated two or three times, that the only thing he wanted was a written record of coming to our office.
2: Lieutenant Becker comes in, makes his complaint. There's nothing you can do with it.
1: It wasn't a complaint. He just wanted a trace that he had been at the police station.
0: 4 days after Hannah's death, John was at the couple's apartment when he learned the police had reopened the case.
4: We're in the apartment, and there is sort of a ring on the telecom, and it says, the police, we'd like to come up. And I think there was a total of 10 or 12 detectives. There was a photographer. There was technicians.
2: And this is the first real attempt to begin an investigation.
4: Yes. So basically, everybody sits still. Who's Craig Becker? Identified him. And they said, okay, you start an investigation in the death of your wife. And we're going to detain you for interrogation.
2: What is the husband saying? I mean, here the authorities have come back. There's officers in the apartment with a search warrant. Is he saying, what are you guys doing? What's this about?
1: He did agree with the search warrant. He didn't say, I don't want so. And we started the search with the criminal police. And we have seized a lot of things. So the phones, computers, and so on.
0: Over the next few weeks, Craig was called in multiple times to be interviewed by detectives. And then, 5 months after Hannah's death, Lieutenant Becker was called in for another talk. This time, there was a magistrate or judge present.
1: We asked him if he killed his wife. He said, no, no, no, no. And the magistrate said, Mr. Becker, you're lying. I deliver you an arrest warrant.
2: And he was charged with murder by Belgian authorities.
1: Murder with premeditation.
2: Premeditation?
1: Yeah.
0: Police accused Craig of meticulously planning his wife's murder, then trying to make it look like a suicide. With Craig now under arrest, another crisis was about to erupt that involved baby Isabel.
2: So kind of an APB, all points bulletin?
4: Yes.
2: Stop a woman with a small child?
4: Yes.
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0: Built in the 1800s, it's one of Belgium's oldest prisons. And after his arrest in 2016, the place where Lieutenant Craig Becker resided. He'd been considered a flight risk, so he was held without bond. His sister, Tara.
1: What does he tell you stories about what his conditions were, where they put him?
2: Abhorrent. I know that there was a riot during his time there, and he was not given access to family, friends, counsel, because of that riot.
0: With Craig behind bars, someone needed to care for baby Isabel, and that ignited a new crisis.
2: My mom went out to Belgium as per Craig's wishes to get Isabel, and there was a back and forth and a fight to get Isabel.
0: Hannah's parents got word from a friend that the plan was for Becker's mother to bring Isabel back to the U.S.
3: We've heard that the mother is going to give the child to one of Becker's buddies in Norfolk or somewhere in Virginia. And we thought that sounded horrendous. We're blood relatives here. We can take care of her. If you can't take care of her, we certainly can.
0: John immediately had his attorney call Belgian authorities, who sprang into action and put out an alert.
4: So kind of an APB, all points bulletin?
3: Yes.
4: Stop a woman with a small child?
3: Yes.
2: When my mom and my sister tried to get Isabel out of the country to bring her home because they were given that okay, her passport had been flagged by John Hove.
4: Hannah's father?
2: Correct.
4: Had blown the whistle on him?
2: Yes.
4: Stop these people from leaving the country?
2: Correct.
4: With a little girl?
2: Yep.
0: Craig's mom was stopped at the Frankfurt, Germany airport, where she and Isabel were making a connecting flight back to the U.S.
2: Isabel was taken away by German Department of Children and Families overnight. So she was in a foreign country with people she didn't know.
0: Isabel was returned to Belgium, where she was temporarily placed with an American military family. Within 6 weeks, a court did award custody to Craig's mom. Hannah's dad was disappointed with the decision. And while he waited for Craig's murder trial to begin, he threw himself into a project he'd been working on for 10 years in Florida. Restoring this magnificent waterfront mansion to its nearly 100-year-old glory has been his seemingly endless labor of love.
3: Hannah really wanted to live here in the apartment.
4: This was going to be Hannah's digs right here where we are, huh?
3: Exactly.
5: You know, so I think about that.
0: The carriage house was being built for Hannah and Isabel, part of John's lavish plans for his 15,000-square-foot mansion.
3: I've had this house renovation as a sort of anchor point for me.
1: Therapy?
3: Therapy, yeah. Keeps me away from going into a corner and you know, feeling sorry for myself.
0: Sorry for himself, because there was even more tragedy after his daughter's death. John says his wife never got over losing Hannah. Jason says on his family visits, he could tell Yvonne was struggling with it all.
6: Every time

0: So I get her loaded into the car, finally get her out in the garage, and I'm trying to lift her and put her in the front seat, and she dies in my arms.
1: The cause of death was a ruptured aneurysm. Yvonne was 69. The couple had been married 42 years.
0: When the fire rescue came in, put his fingers here, and she said, oh, she's gone. That's when you lose it. When you hear somebody professional tell you that your wife's dead.
1: 2 years after losing his daughter, John was now mourning the death of his wife. Around the same time, Craig's defense team had gotten the case transferred from the Belgian court system to a U.S. military court-martial. Craig returned to the States. He was then placed on active duty, no longer incarcerated. His family and friends just couldn't understand any of it. Why was he arrested in the first place? And even worse, why did he now have to stand trial for murder? Craig's sister says at the end of the day, the person she holds most responsible for her brother facing life in prison is Hannah.
2: The burden of being in court and having your brother on trial for murder.
3: I do think that it's Hannah's.
2: You still love her?
3: I love her to pieces. And I'm so sad to be saying those words. But I do think that it's Hannah's fault.
2: In a bad moment, she made a poor decision.
3: Yes.
1: Craig's military friend agrees. Not an easy conclusion, but he feels everything points to Hannah dying by suicide.
4: There's no question, Randy, that Hannah went out the window and ended on the street. What makes sense to you?
5: I mean, I don't want to sound cold, but for me, that if it looks like a duck, it smells like a duck. I mean, she had mental health issues. She's drunk and or medicated. It doesn't sound shocking to me that she could have jumped just out of frustration and depression.
4: And likewise, can you say that familiar phrase, beyond a reasonable doubt, that Craig is the one responsible for it, that he is guilty? There's no question about it.
5: There is absolutely
4: no way.
5: You have
4: that evidence.
5: It's absolutely beyond reasonable doubt.
1: 7 years after Hannah's death, Craig would finally stand trial for murder. And prosecutors were ready to show jurors a demonstration of how they think he did it.

0: 15 miles outside of Mons, Lieutenant Craig Becker's court-martial was about to get underway at a U.S. airbase in Belgium. Hannah's family and friends had been waiting nearly 7 years to see her husband held accountable for her death. Finally, in April of 2022, Lieutenant Craig Becker returned to Belgium to stand trial, accused of killing his wife by throwing her out their seventh-floor window. Hannah's dad tried to prepare himself.
1: I mean, the whole thing's tough. It's, you don't get trained for this. And it just comes back up. Think about Hannah every day.
0: Craig pleaded not guilty. His military court-martial was run like a normal criminal trial, except the jury was made up of officers at ranks higher than Lieutenant Becker's. The prosecutor began by arguing that Hannah was anything but suicidal. Friends, family, and co-workers all testified she was moving on with her life, with her new boyfriend, her new apartment, new plans. Hannah's boss from the youth center took the stand.
2: I just know that our staff definitely did not believe that she committed suicide, that's for sure.
3: Based on what?
2: Just her personality and her demeanor, just being happy, and there was no signs of any depression. And it was Isabel, too. She loved her daughter so much. Her daughter was her world.
3: And she was looking forward, as you saw it.
2: Yeah, the concept of her committing suicide and leaving her daughter, none of us could fathom. We just couldn't believe it.
0: Hannah's friend Ida was called as a witness, too.
3: Here he is at the table. You're testifying against him. Mm-hmm. Did he look at you? Did you look at him?
4: I decided to be the one looking at him because that was my choice. And I just felt sad for him because he looked so small.
0: Ida testified that after Hannah's miserable trip back to Florida at Christmas time, she returned to Belgium a different woman. She had made a decision to

0: cut way back on her drinking.
1: People would later talk about Hannah and alcohol, drink. Could she handle drink? Do you remember her?
2: We only got drunk once during our friendship that lasted 2 years, so she wasn't a drunk or an alcoholic. Sometimes we had wine when she was over for dinner, but when she was pregnant, she never drank any alcohol.
1: And you didn't see her being sloppy drunk?
2: No, not at all. The one time we got drunk, we were at my house, and Isabel was with her father, and she was going to spend the night, so there was nothing unusual about it, just two girlfriends having fun.
0: And to underscore that, the prosecution played one of its strongest cards, a true head snapper. Hannah's blood work showed only a trace amount of alcohol the night she died. And the analysis of her hair showed she hadn't abused alcohol for months on end. That contradicted her husband's account that she was a heavy drinker, including information that he'd filed with police just 2 days before her death.
1: So he had lied when he came into the police station and said...
3: He lied, for sure.
1: You need to know that she's a big drinker.
3: Yeah.
1: What do you think he was doing that day?
3: He was already preparing his murder.
1: You need to be aware that this woman, Hannah, has got troubles.
3: Yeah.
1: Seeding the story.
3: Yeah. Preparing everything.
1: Preparing the story, getting you ready for it.
0: Investigators alleged it was all part of Craig's master plan to kill his wife. And part of that plan included picking up a bottle of wine the night of Hannah's death. Detectives had the receipt.
3: The only one who bought alcohol that day was Mr. Becker.
1: He's come to you days before saying, you need to know that my wife is an alcoholic. She doesn't handle booze well. And yet, here on this evening dinner, he's provided the wine.
3: Yeah.
1: Did that make sense?
3: That doesn't make sense.
0: Something else that didn't make sense to police was what was found in Hannah's body. Ambien, the sleeping pill. The pills are generally pink in color. Do you remember a major had come to the police and said Lieutenant Becker had retrieved a bag of pink pills from a desk? Prosecutors alleged the pills were Ambien, and Craig had squirreled them away, all part of that plan of his.
1: Connect the dots, as we say, your suspicion about retrieving this medicine he'd left behind at his desk. How was it used in the murder, as you believe?
3: What we think that happened, he placed that in Hannah's lasagna.
1: In the food itself.
3: Yeah, in your food.
0: Prosecutors believe Craig secretly laced his wife's lasagna with Ambien and made up the story about her taking pills on her own. Next, the husband put her to bed, as the theory played out, and placed an empty wine bottle next to her.
3: Everything was going step by step.
0: And those text messages between Hannah and her boyfriend became an important prosecution point, too. The story went she'd reportedly sent them just minutes before she died, including the one that she hated her life. A police photo from that night shows her phone in the living room, not at hand in her bedroom, because police say Craig sent them, not Hannah.
3: We thought it was impossible for her to have written those text messages, so we came to the fact that it was him who wrote it.
1: So he made a mistake in not picking up the phone?
3: He made a mistake, saying that she could have text message while she's drunk and out of her mind.
0: The prosecution's picture had snapped into focus. Craig, drugging his wife with the sleeping pills, rendering her a limp rag doll he could more easily throw out the window. According to a police report, Craig said he came into the room as Hannah was exiting head first. But prosecutors said an examination of the marks on Hannah's body showed, in fact, her legs went out first. They did recreations from a mock-up window with a stand-in. They theorized she woke up as Craig pushed her out, hung onto the sill for a few moments, and then fell. Those marks on the roof, an indication of just how desperately she tried to hold on.
1: And when he tells you that she went out head first, he gets that wrong too.
3: That's wrong. If she had fallen the head first, all the injuries would be from the top to the bottom. And everything was from the bottom to the top.
0: Then came a recounting of a disturbing story. Craig had allegedly been hands-on violent with his wife. Hannah's dad told jurors about getting a frantic call one night from his daughter in Belgium.
4: And she shouts down the phone, he's trying to kill me, he's trying to kill me. And I said, what are you talking about?
0: According to a police report, in 2013, the couple was staying at a hotel when Hannah said her husband picked her up and threw her down on the ground multiple times following an argument. Hannah later told her dad Craig tried to strangle her.
4: Well, you know, Craig did this to me because I'd upset him, you know, with my...
5: Because she'd had an affair with his friend.
4: Yeah.
0: But the next day, Hannah recanted her entire story.
5: She wouldn't press charges, in effect.
4: No.
5: Why would you do that?
4: We believe strongly that it's because she realized that if she goes through with it, his career is over.
0: And that's what prosecutors and Hannah's dad say was Craig's motive to do away with his wife.
4: There's no reason for him to kill Hannah unless he felt that she was a threat. A threat to him that she would go back to the military and reinstate her claim about the strangulation event.
5: And that'd be finished for him, isn't it?
4: That would be the end of his career.
0: As the prosecution wrapped up, Inspector Closen felt confident about the case.
3: There was no doubt. And my colleague said regularly, he did it.
5: He did it.
3: He did it, because all what he said, nothing was matching.
0: But the defense was about to argue not so fast. They'd built their own window recreation, which they believed proved that Lieutenant Craig Becker was innocent.
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0: After 10 days of prosecution witnesses, the defense attorneys came out swinging. They argued there was no motive for Craig to kill Hannah, and there was no indication that any type of struggle occurred in their apartment.
1: There's no hard evidence that would establish in any way, shape, or form, beyond any reasonable doubt, that Lieutenant Becker committed this crime.
0: David Sheldon is currently one of Craig's attorneys. Though he didn't argue the original case, he insists Craig is innocent. First off, he says the investigation by Belgian authorities was severely flawed and therefore can't be trusted. Start with the police failing to seal the apartment or collect physical evidence the night Hannah died.
1: They don't seize her cell phone. They don't seize her iPad. They don't seize my client's evidence. They don't seize the wine bottle. There is wine actually in the glass.
2: So if this is in fact an investigation, what kind of grades do you give it?
1: I would say it's F, and you don't get to repeat the course. You're out of the program. That's what I would say. I mean, and on this score, they lost evidence. They did not obtain and seize evidence. They didn't interview prescient witnesses. They didn't take statements.
0: As for the Ambien in her system, the defense said that was consistent with Craig's story of seeing his wife take some pills that night.
1: He sees her take a pill from a pill bottle.
2: Does he know what it is?
1: No. And he gave those pills to the police immediately as they were taking her away.
0: If you remember, the pills were sent to the hospital. But after Hannah's death was at first ruled a suicide, the pills were thrown away. The defense also challenged the blood results that showed no alcohol in Hannah's system. One reason, the blood was stored in a refrigerator where employees kept their lunch. Craig's sister was in the courtroom.
3: They don't know what the chain of evidence was. It could have been tampered with. It could be the wrong sample, for all they know.
0: The defense also denied that Craig had ever been emotionally or physically abusive and disputed the testimony about what happened in that hotel room.
2: Has he assaulted her?
1: No. No, he did not. He cooperated with the authorities.
0: And they say there never was a master plan for him to kill Hannah and then cover it up by faking a suicide. Take that bag of pink pills Craig retrieved from an old desk. His attorney said they weren't sleeping pills, but actually Ritalin, a medication prescribed to the lieutenant to help him concentrate. Police say they never did find the bag.
1: They were the ADHD pills that Becker had been using and had left in that desk. And Becker wants them. He's getting ready to take care of Hannah because his wife is going to China. He's getting ready to go to graduate school. So it's not beyond the ken to suggest that, yeah, I want my, you know, ADHD pills that I left in this desk.
0: And something else. The attorney says there's a plausible reason why Craig went to the police in the days before his wife's death. He needed legal guidance. Because he was in a foreign country, Craig wanted to know if he could stop Hannah's new boyfriend from coming into their apartment.
1: What he did was he went to the police and he said, hey, what are my rights? We're separating and I need to know, do I have the right to be able to dictate who's in that house and who's not in that house?
0: And to help prove its case, the defense brought on a number of its own witnesses, including someone you've met. Her college friend who took those wedding photos, now a witness for the defense.
4: She had been your friend.
3: Right.
4: And yet you were, in a way, being asked to choose. Choose between Hannah and Craig.
3: I don't really feel like I have to choose because, you know, I wasn't there. I don't know what happened, but I think Hannah would want the truth to be told.
0: And Elizabeth says that's what she did. She told jurors the story of her friend becoming very drunk during that flight they shared. She just didn't believe Craig was a killer.
4: The prosecution story seems to be, well, he crushed some sleeping potion, got her groggy, and then threw her out the window. Can you see Craig doing that?
3: No.
4: But that's what you have to believe, if he's the killer.
3: I just can't see him doing that.
0: Craig's sister agreed. She could not believe the prosecution was accusing him of being a calculated killer.
3: In the trial, they tried to paint my brother as a monster. My brother's not a monster. He's quiet, and he's reserved, but he's not a monster.
0: The defense argued despite Hannah's relationship with a new boyfriend, she actually still loved her husband and hadn't moved on from their relationship at all. In fact, she wanted to get back together.
1: She didn't want to be alone. And I think that when she faced things, she saw her life not with the person that she truly loved, Craig Becker, and that crushed her.
0: The defense version of that night has Hannah waking up in her bedroom and hearing her husband in another room talking on the phone with a woman named Jackie. Someone Hannah had suspected even before they separated of having had a long-term affair with her husband.
2: Was it sexual? Were they sleeping together?
1: I don't know when they started an intimate relationship together. I think it was around this time.
0: Did jealousy drive Hannah to take her own life? An intriguing theory for the jury to consider. But Craig's legal team wasn't finished. They had one more bombshell to drop.
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0: At a U.S. air base in Belgium, Lieutenant Craig Becker insisted he had nothing to do with his wife Hannah's fatal fall from their apartment window. She climbed out, he said, a decision fueled by despair, jealousy, and wine. But that wasn't all. Craig's lawyer said there was another powerful factor involved. Hannah, the jury heard, was abusing a substance called tramadol, a painkiller and opiate. Lab analysis of her hair showed she had regularly used it in her final months.
9: I think the fact that she was using prescription drugs inappropriately is indicator enough of mental health issues.
0: That was a key point for the defense. Hannah's mental state and depression. Their theory, she impulsively approached the window, started crawling out, but then changed her mind.
1: She tried to hold on, and at that point I think that she realized, oh my God, what did I do? Maybe she didn't want to die.
0: While Craig initially said he saw Hannah fall out of the window headfirst, the defense acknowledged at trial it was possible that Hannah fell feet first, but she wasn't pushed. An eyewitness testified she saw Hannah fall. A nurse who worked across the street heard a scream, looked up, and saw a woman briefly hanging from the window.
1: What the eyewitness saw is that she was pedaling her feet like you would pedal a bike, trying to get up.
0: To test the nurse's observation, the defense hired Vojko Banjak, a forensic scientist with 30 years' experience in studying what happens to the human body in motion. He built his own scale model mock-up of the window and used a woman similar in height and weight to Hannah to demonstrate several scenarios.
10: She most likely, for whatever reason, changed her mind, attempted to, as the eyewitness said, bicycle pedal her way back through the window into the apartment.
0: The defense argued that those pedaling motions could have created these marks on the roof, just as the test subject had done. And in this recreation, Banjak says it would have been difficult for Craig to push his unconscious wife out the window because her limp body would have simply fallen back into the apartment.
10: It would be almost impossible for a perpetrator like Lieutenant Becker, or any reasonable human being for that matter, to manipulate her body through that window.
2: Seems counterintuitive. You're saying her body in that instance would end up inside the apartment.
10: Absolutely.
0: The motion expert also testified the prosecution seemed to want to have it both ways. If Hannah was knocked out by sleeping pills, how was it that several witnesses, including Ramiro Gonzalez, would say they heard her scream?
10: If, as the prosecution claims, Lieutenant Becker drugged his wife and she was unconscious, I do not know how that scream could happen. A scream is normally associated with a conscious, aware person.
2: So your scientific opinion, homicide or suicide?
10: By far the most likely, suicide.
0: With that, the defense rested. It was up to a jury made up of higher-ranking officers who would now decide the lieutenant's fate.
4: If it turns out that he is in fact guilty as charged, what would you say to him?
3: Just my heart would be broken for his daughter. And for a person that wouldn't have deserved that. Hannah was really wonderful. So I just have to believe it was a terrible accident.
0: The jurors deliberated for 2.5 days, then reached a verdict on April 30th, 2022. Hannah's birthday.
11: The foreman stood up and said, "We, the jury, find Craig Becker guilty." And he was like, "Yes. Yes, thank you."
9: They had thought that without a reasonable doubt he had done it. I don't understand how they came to that conclusion.
4: What about you, Inspector? Do you think it was a good verdict? Is this justice?
12: I'm not the one who can say it is the justice. It's the result of the investigation we made. The one who can say it's justice, it's the father. Mm. Because somebody of his family is gone.
0: Craig was sentenced to life with the possibility of parole and sent to the U.S. military prison in Fort Leavenworth, Kansas. He is appealing the decision. Isabel is being raised by Craig's family. When last we spoke, John hadn't seen his granddaughter in years.
2: Still have a lot of work on this project. You
0: know? As for his mansion, he told us the renovation was nearly finished. A grand home for his family that no longer exists.
2: The passion of this project began with family. It was your late wife who found the place.
11: Yeah.
2: Hannah thought she'd have a lovely life with the with her baby up in the garage apartment.
11: Yeah.
2: And now they're both gone.
11: But I'll finish the house, like I promised.
0: At the end of the day, he says, no lavish home, no amount of money can take away the pain of losing his only daughter.
13: That's all for now. I'm Lester Holt. Thanks for joining us.
14: Robin's mom's calling me, asked if I'd seen Robin. 6 hours later, pick up the phone. All I say is, "Did you find her?" She said, "They found her body."
15: And I saw three girls running towards me, hollering, "She's dead, she's dead."
16: Something horrible has happened here. It's a homicide.
17: Did you have any plans to meet Robin Monday evening?
18: No plans.
17: How do you explain these text messages?
16: We knew he was lying to us.
19: Is my husband cheating on me with her?
18: I will tell you this right now. They were going to meet last night.
14: once she suspected something, Katie's claws came out.
18: She certainly had the means, and she certainly had the motive.
19: We find the Facebook photo of her shooting this pink pistol.
18: If that gun killed Robin, only two people could have done it.
20: I'm doing a lot of things, and I'm not murdered.
17: You and I both know there's something going on here. You're protecting yourself, you're protecting somebody else.
21: I want Robin back. I want to be happy. I want what will never be.
13: I'm Lester Holt, and this is Dateline. Here's Josh Mankiewicz with The Pink Gun Mystery. It began with a letter mailed from a sun-scorched stack of cement blocks and steel wire on the dusty plains outside Amarillo, Texas. Randall County Jail. We often hear from inmates, but this letter seemed a little different. Within the neat lines, the author dangled a promise. I will give you one hell of a story. Now that was the truth. The tempestuous tale that unfolded was about two family-oriented women, Robin and Katie. Friends from church who fell hard for the same guy. And then somehow turned on one another with a vengeance.
14: Once she suspected something, Katie's claws came out.
13: The dizzying spiral of betrayal and bad blood between the women exploded into violence, ending in a merciless nighttime murder and years of lies and suspicions.
14: Don't be alone with her. She's the kind of crazy that'll kill you.
13: Keep this in mind. The letter made one thing very clear. Nothing was quite as it seemed. Even as a teenager growing up in suburban Amarillo, Robin Bledsoe had a clear sense of her destiny.
22: She wanted to be a stay-at-home mom.
13: Robin's mom, Jackie, and her dad, Steve, who'd been married to the military and each other for 40 years, were about as apple pie as it gets. And Robin craved her own slice.
22: It's like she wanted a relationship like we had, but she couldn't find it.
13: The boys Robin chose weren't exactly the clean-cut type.
23: She liked the bad boy image of being the girlfriend of a bad boy.
22: And every time she'd find a guy that was like her dad, she'd freak out and go and run away and go find a bad one again.
13: What Robin feared most, said her mom, was having no boy at all.
22: She never wanted to be alone. She hated to be alone. That was why she went from boy to boy to boy.
13: With her warm personality, Robin became a hostess at a local restaurant.
14: Bubbly, outgoing, friendly, just loved everybody.
13: Erin House waitressed at the same restaurant and was a magnet for nice guys. Erin was hoping some of her luck might rub off on Robin.
14: She always imagined having the perfect family. White picket fence, 2.0 kids, dog, the whole nine yards.
13: The path to that domestic tranquility was rocky and hard to follow. Robin and Erin were fellow travelers on it.
14: We loved to go dancing. We were both under 21, so we weren't drinking. We were just enjoying being young.
24: Best friends?
14: Yeah.
13: And then one evening in 2003, Robin met a cool guy. His name was Jeremy David Spielbauer, and he went by JD.
14: They danced all night long, and she said they had a blast. He was genuine, he was caring, and he showed her a lot of attention.
24: The perfect guy.
14: Yeah.
24: Polite.
14: Very polite.
24: Says yes sir and no sir.
14: Yes. And would be the type, take his hat off when he met you.
13: JD's good conduct came as perhaps no surprise. Just 21, a big part of JD's life story was his service in the Marine Corps and combat in Iraq and Afghanistan.
14: He would tell people all the time that certain things would cause him like PTSD, and he couldn't be in loud places, and he didn't want to be in crowded bars.
24: Because he had been a Marine and fought overseas.
14: Yeah.
13: In civilian life, JD was a mechanic, a gearhead. Erin wasn't sure about JD, but it was Robin who was so taken with him. And Erin wanted her best friend to live her dreams.
14: She wanted the happy ending that she, no matter what, would make it work.
24: You think she settled?
14: I do. I think she loved him.
1: But failure was not an option for her. You know, she wanted to make it happen.
5: 2 months later, it happened. Sooner than planned, Robin became pregnant. She broke the news to her mom and dad, who were only just then hearing about their daughter's new man.
22: She was like, okay, so I'm moving out and moving in with him and his grandmother. And we were like, wait a minute, okay, you're a grown-up.
5: Robin was just 22, and after she gave birth to a baby daughter, she and JD decided to get married. It wasn't long before Robin and JD had a second daughter. Money was tight, and they struggled, financially and otherwise. The couple was on again, off again. They also began attending a local church, which came as a surprise to Aaron.
1: They'd never been to church before.
24: And all of a sudden they start going.
1: Yeah, like 3 times a week.
5: At church, someone new came into their lives, a single mother of two. Her name was Katie.
1: Katie's family was a part of that church, and they all started hanging out.
5: Katie and Robin soon became friends, but Aaron grew suspicious of JD's newfound religious zeal.
24: You think this was less the desire to worship in that church than it was JD's desire to be around Katie?
5: Aaron, never shy, warned her friend. Robin was having none of it, even as JD's interest in Katie was breaking up her marriage.
1: She really waited till it was extremely obvious before she said, they're together.
24: But she finally did admit it to herself.
1: Yes, after they moved in with each other.
24: So my husband is hooking up with this woman who was my close friend, mm-hmm. and I've now rationalized that too.
1: Yep.
24: And do you say to her, this is crazy?
1: Yep. Pretty much those exact words.
5: After nearly 8 years of marriage, Robin divorced JD and eventually moved back in with her parents. It wasn't long before Robin had more news to share about JD and Katie.
1: She called me and said he married her.
5: For a lot of couples, that kind of betrayal might be the last time they acknowledged either their ex or the other woman. But not Robin. It was pretty clear she was still stuck on JD, who was now helping Katie raise her 2 kids. Over time, Robin found a new man named Jared, who worked several jobs.
22: She was giggly. She was like a young person in love or in that infatuation stage. Mom, I really like this guy. You know, I've got a crush on him kind of deal.
5: After all the growing pains, it seemed that a white picket fence was maybe at last in Robin's future.
1: She was becoming the Robin I had met back in 2001 that was friendly and happy and outgoing again.
24: That must have felt great.
1: It was like a light had come back on.
24: And then just as quickly,
1: it was turned off.
5: One April night in 2014, Robin went out in her black Tahoe, and she never came home again.
13: What had happened to Robin? When we return...
1: All I say is, did you find her? And I don't remember the rest of the conversation.
22: When the second police officer pulled up is when it was scary.
6: What's your gut telling you at that point?
7: Something horrible has happened here.
13: When Dateline continues.
5: The sun has been punishing Amarillo, Texas since long before this was part of the United States. But the sunrise on April 8th, 2014 was of particular interest to Robin Spielbauer's mom, Jackie. Robin had gone out the night before, and at sunup, there was still no sign of her.
22: I'm like, okay, wait a minute, Robin's not here. I've got to be at work at 8. How are we going to get the girls to school? What's going on?
5: As the hours passed, Jackie and her husband Steve nervously conjured up scenarios as to where their daughter Robin might be. Maybe with her new boyfriend, Jared, or her best friend, Aaron.
22: Okay, well, she fell asleep at Aaron's house, or she fell asleep at this house. She wasn't at any of those places.
5: Meanwhile, around high noon, local businessman Denny Hargrove was driving through farmland outside Amarillo and swung his pickup onto a curved strip of dirt called Helium Road.
8: As soon as I turned, I saw 3 girls running towards me, saying, hollering, she's dead, she's dead.
3: And my first response was, who's dead? I freaked.
5: Ahead, he saw a black Chevy Tahoe. And something, make that someone, was slumped near a rear wheel.
3: The girl was not moving, not breathing. Lots of dried blood on her forehead. We called 911, and immediately the officer showed up and took over.
4: So we do a real brief examination of the body.
5: Sergeant Alan Mongold of the Randall County Sheriff's Department took the lead in the investigation.
4: We find this large crush injury, blunt force trauma, the upper left portion of the head.
24: Could you tell how long the body had been there?
4: It had been several hours.
24: And it appeared she'd been killed by the blow to the head.
4: It really didn't appear to be a self-inflicted injury.
5: They searched the body and the vehicle, but couldn't find an ID.
4: Her cell phone and her wallet were missing.
24: Suggesting robbery, maybe?
4: Yeah. That's something we looked at. Was it an unexpected encounter with a robbery?
24: What's your gut telling you at that point?
4: That it's a homicide. That something horrible has happened here.
5: It took only a few minutes to run the plate and turn up the victim's name. It was Robin Spielbauer. Robin's family still hadn't heard any news about their daughter. And by now, their minds were going to dark places.
24: At some point, it stops being irritating and frustrating and starts being scary.
22: When the second police officer pulled up in front of the house is when it was scary.
5: Right then, one of Jackie's friends called to say a black Chevy Tahoe had been found.
22: And I was like, no, this is not happening. It's not her car. And then everybody was contacting me. It's Robin's car. I'm just like, no, we're not going to go there. It's not. And then Detective Mongold showed up and told us.
4: We tell them it's a suspicious death, of course, and they ask the question, yeah, we think at this point it's a homicide.
5: Jackie broke the news to Robin's young daughters. Their mom was not coming home.
22: So they broke and cried.
5: Then she called Robin's former husband, J.D.
22: And told him that they'd found Robin's body, and he was like, what are you talking about? I'm like, the police are here. They said they found Robin's body. You need to get here now.
5: J.D. dashed over.
22: Was there at the house within 5 minutes and burst into tears.
5: Jackie then called Robin's best friend, Aaron.
9: All I say is, did you find her? And she said, they found her body. And I don't remember the rest of the conversation.
5: Back at Helium Road, Investigator Mongold and his team continued to process what was now a crime scene. One of the first things they noticed was unusual damage to one of the Tahoe's windows.
4: There's some nicks in the glass, and there's also a hot pink paint polymer transfer to the glass.
24: Somebody hit the glass with something that was pink, something that was plastic and pink.
4: That's what it looked like, yes, sir.
5: At the time, the investigator had no way to know how significant that pink plastic on the window might be. And by now, he was trying to figure out who might have wanted to kill Robin Spielbauer. He went to see Robin's new boyfriend, Jared, who worked at a bar.
4: His story was basically that he goes to the bar, he's there till about 9:30, goes home, plays Xbox till 11 o'clock midnight, and then goes to sleep.
24: Not the perfect alibi.
4: No.
5: The investigator also questioned J.D. at his home.
24: And what does J.D. say?
4: He has a story where he came home, had a couple of beers, passed out.
24: And he wasn't anywhere near Helium Road.
4: That's what he says.
5: That's when J.D. told Mongold about another man in Robin's life. A name the investigator hadn't heard before. Chris.
4: Who's Chris? Well, he tells us a story. They used to date, and I think he's into drugs, and I think there was some violence. I think he's kind of a bad guy.
24: You're hearing this from J.D.?
4: From J.D.
5: And J.D.'s new wife, Katie, backed up her husband's story.
4: Tells the same story, names the same guy.
24: So off you go to Chris.
4: Yeah, off we go to Chris. Same questions. When's the last time you saw Robin? What's y'all's relationship? Who doesn't like her? The same questions. I was here. Mom's in the house. I live with my mom. Talk to her.
24: He had an alibi. So Chris is off the list.
4: Nobody gets off the list that early. But yeah, he's at the bottom.
5: Jared soon moved to the bottom, too. But J.D. was about to move up the investigator's list because his story was about to change.
13: Coming up.
10: This stressful trying to figure out everything is everything all at once.
13: An ex-husband caught in a lie.
17: Did you have any plans to meet Robin Monday evening?
10: No plans.
17: How do you explain these text messages? Let me read these to you in case your memory's failing you.
13: When Dateline continues.
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5: When investigators first spoke with Robin's ex-husband, J.D. Spielbauer, he said he didn't know anything about the night she was killed, not where Robin was going or who she was with. Then they got hold of J.D.'s phone records, including the texts he'd sent that night. And those told a different story. So Sergeant Mongold hauled in J.D. for further questioning.
10: That's stressful, trying to figure out everything, just everything all at once.
5: On the night of Robin's death, J.D. said he was at home, drinking beer, and watching TV with his Uncle Ty. He said his new wife of just 5 months, Katie, Robin's one-time friend-turned-romantic rival, was at a friend's house with her son, Diego. J.D. said that after his uncle left, he fell asleep on the couch, then woke up shortly before 10 p.m.
10: Maybe 9:40-ish, 9:50, if that. Because I started sending text messages and calling. Because I sent one to my wife. She said, we're good. Everything's okay. I was like, okay.
5: J.D. said he then called his Uncle Ty.
10: He said, I don't know. I just have an uneasy feeling. Just seeing if everybody's cool. He's like, I'm fine. I'll come back over.
5: An uneasy feeling. That was interesting. So was what J.D. did next. At 10:18 p.m., he sent this text to Robin. Is everyone okay?
10: I didn't get a text or anything from her. I was like, okay. Tried calling her. Got a voicemail. Like, all right. Maybe she's busy sleeping. I don't know. Ain't no big deal.
5: Just a few minutes after J.D. tried to reach Robin, Katie showed up at the house. J.D.'s uncle, who'd come back to check on J.D., pulled up right behind her and confirmed Katie arrived around 10:20 p.m.
10: Me and my wife talked for a little bit. Just like, how was your day? Like, I don't know. I just have an eerie feeling. I just can't put my finger on it.
5: That eerie feeling again. J.D. seemed to be dropping hints, and Mongold had solid evidence he knew a lot more than he was telling.
17: Did you have any plans to meet Robin Monday evening?
10: No plans.
17: How do you explain these text messages? Let me read these to you in case your memory's failing you.
5: According to J.D.'s own texts, on the night she was murdered, Robin had plans. With him. Are we still on for tonight, or do we need to reschedule again? Then this text exchange at 9:20 p.m. You about ready? Yep. Which, as it happened, was the last text ever sent from Robin's phone.
24: So presumably that's setting up the meeting.
4: Yeah. So we knew he was lying to us.
5: Not good for JD.
17: You're the last person on this earth to have contact with her, and that contact was arranging a meeting that she made.
10: Yes, sir. And that makes me number one suspect no matter what.
17: It leaves me wondering what happened. Nothing.
10: Leaves me wondering too, sir.
5: JD now said he had planned to meet Robin at his house to talk about their kids. He said that's the reason he wanted his uncle there, to be a witness just in case Katie showed up.
17: Approximate time, y'all were supposed to meet 9:30 Monday evening, yes?
10: Approximate time, yes, sir.
17: How come you didn't?
10: Because my Uncle Ty was over where his drinking beer, decided to play pool.
17: How did you communicate that to her? She's under the impression y'all are meeting at 9:30.
10: Honestly, sir, skipped my mind.
5: It was clear to Sergeant Mongold, J.D.'s story was not adding up.
17: You and I both know there's something going on here, and you're b***ing. Why? You're protecting yourself, you're protecting somebody else.
10: Not protecting anybody.
17: Did you kill Robin?
10: No, sir.
5: And in truth, J.D. didn't seem to have much of a motive to kill Robin, which got investigators thinking about who might.
17: Let me run a scenario by you. Katie's not stupid. She's pretty sharp. She finds out y'all are having a meeting that night. That's why she's pissed. That's why she's not at the house. You set the meeting up, and something really bad happened.
10: So you're basically either saying I did something
17: you
10: personally
17: know
10: or
17: physically
10: to my wife,
17: you
10: or
17: know,
10: I know of
17: you
10: something.
17: You know something. With my very soul, I believe you know what's going on here. The best I can do, giving you the benefit of every doubt I can possibly give you, is that you have some real deep freaking suspicions that you don't want to discuss with me.
10: Sir, I do have a lot of suspicions. Okay. I do a lot.
5: Whatever those suspicions were, J.D. wasn't saying. Investigators had suspicions of their own. And next in the box, J.D.'s wife, Katie Spielbauer.
13: Coming up, the warning Robin's friend gave her about Katie.
9: Don't be alone with her. She's the kind of crazy that'll kill you.
13: And why Katie may have been so angry at Robin.
15: Is my husband cheating on me with her?
17: I don't have proof of that. I will tell you this right now. They were going to meet last night. You take a minute. Like I said, some stuff you don't want to hear.
13: When Dateline continues.
5: When investigators questioned J.D. Spielbauer about the murder of his ex-wife, Robin, it seemed pretty clear he was hiding something. As they poked around in J.D.'s private life, they soon found out what it might be.
24: Bad blood between Katie and Robin?
4: We had bad blood between Katie and Robin.
5: There's a song titled All My Exes Live in Texas, and that was definitely true for J.D. Spielbauer. Married to Robin, he had an affair with Katie. Then married Katie, after which J.D. appeared to be having another affair, this time with Robin. It was the Texas two-step of stepping out. Robin lived just a few houses away from J.D. and Katie on Manhattan Street. J.D. said they stayed friendly for the benefit of their kids. But according to Robin's friend Aaron, Katie had figured out there was something else going on.
9: Katie and J.D. would get in a fight, and honestly, Robin found it a little bit funny.
24: She found Katie's anger funny.
9: Yeah.
5: J.D. had cheated with Katie when he was married to Robin. Now, Aaron said, Robin seemed to relish the idea of making Katie jealous.
24: So now the shoe's on the other foot.
9: Mm-hmm.
5: Two women were locked in a battle over a man they both believed was a cheater. What made J.D. a prize worth fighting for remained a bit of a mystery.
24: I don't think women like being lied to. I don't think anybody likes being lied to.
9: No.
24: And yet, so many people seem to sort of let that go.
9: Yeah.
24: Robin certainly did. Katie seems to have.
9: Katie didn't let it go like Robin did. Once she suspected something, Katie's claws came out.
5: Aaron said Robin told her about an incident in 2013. Robin had gone to Katie and JD's house to pick up her daughters.
9: She goes walking up the stairs. Katie grabs her and pulls her off the stairs and gets on top of her and starts hitting her. And Robin kicks her off and slams her into the fireplace.
5: When Erin heard what happened, she warned her friend about Katie.
9: Don't be alone with her. She's the kind of crazy that'll kill you.
5: 5 months after that fight, Robin was dead. Sergeant Mongold met with J.D. and Katie outside their home on that first day and says J.D. was so stunned he was having difficulty speaking.
4: J.D. finally found his voice and he starts trying to talk to us, and she looks over and says, J.D., shut up and get in the house. I'm talking to the police. And J.D. puts his head down, turns around and walks into the house.
6: So she's in charge.
4: Very much so.
5: Now Mongold had Katie in the little room with the camera, and Katie had a question for him.
15: I'm going to ask you a question.
17: Shoot.
15: Can you be honest with me?
17: Yeah, I will be.
15: Is my husband cheating on me with her?
17: I don't have proof of that. I will tell you this right now. They were going to meet last night. There were multiple text messages between them, and he deleted those text messages where they were supposed to meet at 9:30. Now, here's the problem we get into. Some tissues right there. Can you take a minute? Like I said, some stuff you don't want to hear.
24: Was there any question in your mind that Katie already knew the answer to that question when she asked you?
4: No, so why ask me that question if she already knew the answer?
17: You didn't have suspicions?
15: I had suspicions. That's why I hated her so much, because I thought she was trying to sabotage my marriage.
17: Maybe so. You sabotaged hers. Turn about fair play.
15: Talk about karma, huh?
5: Karma is something homicide detectives know all about.
17: Who wants Robin dead and why?
15: I don't know.
17: You know, you've got a motive for her. You don't like her. Not much of a motive, but it's a motive. So that's why you get looked at. Y'all have had conflicts in the past. Have you ever threatened to kill her?
15: No, I have not.
17: Because a couple of folks have said you had.
15: No, I have not threatened to kill Robin.
5: Investigators had evidence that Katie was lying. It was the same kind of evidence that tripped up J.D., her text messages.
16: She is very, very upset with J.D. and very upset with Robin.
5: James Farron was Randall County's district attorney for more than 20 years.
16: She's just hammering J.D. with messages about, I know you're lying, I know you're having an affair with Robin.
5: And not just one or two texts. Prosecutor Farron found that in just 4 days leading up to the murder, Katie sent J.D. 336 texts. Messages like this one. If Robin breaks any of my when you bring her home, I'll break her nasty face. And this one, a day later. I'll hurt every single one of you on my way out. On the day Robin was killed, Katie unleashed a text storm directed at J.D. I caught the last amount of disrespect from you and your bitch ex-wife. If I find out you were with Robin, so help me God. It culminated with this one, less than an hour before the murder. My dreams of a happy family are gone. I will not make you carry this burden any longer. You started this whether you want to believe it or not. I will finish it. It was the kind of statement that turns a jealous wife into a murder suspect.
17: You kill Robin?
15: No, I did not kill Robin.
17: You conspire with anybody to kill Robin?
15: No, I did not conspire with anybody to kill Robin.
18: No, I'm not going to sit here and tell you that I liked her, because I didn't. But my father died when I was 2. I buried my mother when I was 18 years old. I know what it feels like to grow up without a parent. I would never do that to anybody. I'm not a murderer. I may be a lot of things, but I'm not a murderer.
5: And maybe she wasn't. Although Katie seemed to be oozing with motive, she had an alibi. She and her son were at her best friend Savannah's house the night of the murder.
15: I left there about 10 o'clock.
17: Drove straight to the house?
15: Straight to the house.
17: Stayed there the rest of the night?
15: Stayed there the rest
17: Didn't
15: of the night.
17: Didn't leave till?
5: If that was true, Katie would not have had enough time to drive to Helium Road, kill Robin, and then make it home by 10:20 when J.D. and his uncle saw her there. And besides, no evidence placed her at the murder scene. Not yet, anyway.
13: Coming up, a pink smoking gun.
4: We find the Facebook photo of her shooting this pink pistol.
24: That makes you sit up and take notice.
19: Yeah.
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0: threatening text messages in the days leading up to Robin's murder.
1: Katie had the motive. Angry at Robin for sleeping with her husband.
2: Absolutely.
3: Kill that woman.
0: The same day investigators questioned Katie, the medical examiner performed Robin's autopsy. Remember, at the crime scene, her only apparent injury was a blow to the head. But the autopsy found something else.
4: At that point, we knew there was a .22 caliber wound at the back of Robin's skull that was fatal.
0: A gunshot wound, something investigators at the scene had missed. Sheriff's investigators went looking for the gun.
4: April 9th, we're at the Spielbauer residence on Manhattan running a search warrant.
0: Robin's parents, living just three houses down, watched as police went into their ex-son-in-law's home.
1: You saw that search happening?
5: Mm-hmm. Yes.
1: So you know one of those two people's under suspicion?
5: Yes.
0: Investigators recovered several firearms from Katie and JD's house. Not exactly an unusual find in the Lone Star State. But one small gun turned out to be a very big deal. A Sig Sauer pistol with a distinctive pink frame.
1: It was a .22.
2: It was indeed.
0: The same caliber as the bullet that killed Robin. What's more,
4: gun's broken. It's got broken pieces on it, which are pretty odd.
0: So investigators went back to the crime scene and sifted through the soil around where the Tahoe had been. And they found a .22 caliber shell casing and two tiny fragments.
1: No question those two little chips found on the ground fit that gun.
4: Fracture matching, they match.
1: Like a jigsaw puzzle.
4: Just fits right in there.
0: And just as the pieces of the pistol fit together, so too did a clearer picture of what happened that night. Like those inexplicable marks and pink residue on Robin's window.
4: You envision a scenario where somebody's beating on the glass with a gun.
1: Why would somebody bang on a window with a gun?
4: Anger.
0: It looked as if the pink gun could be the murder weapon, which was very interesting. Because right after the murder, before they even found the gun, investigators had examined Katie's Facebook page. And
4: we found the Facebook photo of her shooting this pink pistol.
0: In that moment, they didn't realize the significance of the photo. And by the time they figured it out,
4: she takes it off her Facebook account.
1: That makes you sit up and take notice.
4: Yeah.
0: It seemed Katie didn't want them to know about the gun. So investigators looked more closely at where Katie herself was the night of the murder. Remember, she had an alibi. She and her son spent the evening with Katie's best friend, Savannah. Katie told investigators they didn't leave Savannah's house until 10 p.m. And JD's uncle said Katie arrived at her own house around 10:20. That was not enough time to commit the murder. And so Katie seemed to be in the clear.
6: Katie sat there.
0: Except for one thing. When investigators questioned Savannah, they noticed a discrepancy.
6: Then she left my house probably about 9:50 or so.
0: Those extra 10 minutes, D.A. James Farron believed, were significant.
2: From Savannah's house to the spot where the murder occurred on Helium Road, it takes about 3.5 to 5 minutes to drive to that location. Savannah believed she left her house about 10 minutes till 10. If she arrives at Helium Road in 3.5 to 5 minutes...
1: Plenty of time.
2: She has time to kill Robin and then drive back to Manhattan Street and arrive about 10:20.
0: That 10-minute gap cast doubt on Katie's alibi.
1: So it's really Katie's best friend that's sort of putting the noose around her neck.
2: Absolutely.
0: Something else was hurting Katie, too. If you watch Dateline regularly, you know cell phone data can either make or break a case. And that was certainly true in this one.
2: At 10:13, Katie pinged off an antenna at the Lockney Tower,
0: which was close to Savannah's house and also to the crime scene.
2: And when she checked her voicemail, it pinged off that tower.
1: So that ping from Katie's phone, that's actually consistent with your theory, that she had committed the murder and was heading home.
2: Fit our theory. That's right.
0: Motive, means, and opportunity. Randall County Sheriff's investigators believed they had everything they needed. On April 11th, 2014, only 4 days after their daughter's murder, an investigator gave Robin's parents the news.
7: He says, well, we just arrested Katie.
5: Wow, it was like done, done, done, and

0: she was done, and we were like, okay, so this is awesome.
1: Case closed? Not quite.
2: Coming up, Katie offers up a new suspect.
3: What do you think did it?
4: I don't know. I'm starting to think maybe JD did it.
2: And JD has a new story.
5: Please forgive me for ended up misleading anybody.
2: When Dateline...
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1: There is a pain that only the families and friends of murder victims know. It's a feeling Robin Spielbauer's best friend Erin says she felt the day of Robin's viewing.
0: That was my life laying on the table. That was 13 years taken away from me. And it was not fair. And it hurts every day.
1: Perhaps the only relief for Robin's family was knowing that the person responsible for her murder, Katie Spielbauer, was behind bars. Katie's family was feeling something else. Disbelief.
8: I never could get my heart or my mind around the idea of her actually doing that.
1: Katie's sister-in-law, Rhonda Phipps.
8: I hit the floor and I cried. And I asked God, is it possible? Could she really have done that? Of all things, that, Katie?
1: And then there were Katie's children. Her daughter Harley was 10 years old at the time, living in Florida with her father. She remembers horsing around with her friends one day at school.
9: Oh, my mom is so cool. I bet she's smarter than yours because I was being a little kid. So I looked up on my science teacher's laptops my mom's name, and it said arrested. And I was like, no, that's not true. It's false.
1: Oh, but it was true, all of it. This was Katie the day she was arrested, back in that little room with Sergeant Mongold.
10: I did not do this.
3: So you have nothing to offer?
10: That's not true. I don't know.
3: Who do you think did it?
10: I don't know. I'm starting to think maybe JD did it.
1: This was certainly not the first time investigators heard a suspect in a murder case point the finger at someone else. Their reaction wasn't new either.
3: I know you know. You're not here by accident. Stop yanking my chain. Stop wasting my time. Tell me the truth or let's go.
11: I did not kill Robin.
3: Who did? And don't give me this.
11: I do not know.
5: Kate, listen to me. At this point,
11: at this point right now, everything points at you.
10: No, sir. I didn't do it. It can't point at me.
1: Katie sat in jail, unable to make bail, while sheriff's investigators and District Attorney James Farron continued to build their case against her. And soon, they had some help from the man in the middle.
12: That conflict of interest.
13: What's that?
12: My ex-wife and my wife.
1: J.D. Spielbauer cheated on Robin with Katie, divorced Robin, married Katie, then cheated on Katie with Robin. So when he said he had some information to share, investigators were eager to hear it. J.D. began by telling them what he had before, about hanging out with his Uncle Ty and sending Robin that text about meeting up. Except, this time he provided some additional details. J.D. now said Katie came home a little after 9 p.m. in a bad mood.
12: I can't remember her exact words. It was along the lines of, I hear you talking to the bitch again. I say, basically, to hell with it. I'm not getting into a fight with you. I just go in my bedroom. I just lay down, pass out.
1: J.D. said he woke up a while later to find Katie gone. She had apparently taken his truck. That's when he said he started texting Katie and Ty and Robin, who never responded. Obviously, Mongold wanted to know why J.D. changed his story.
12: Because the thought of everything that my wife could have possibly did something was freaking me the hell out.
1: Was that really why J.D. was coming clean? This time around, he not only admitted he had plans to meet Robin that night, but also told them where. And it was not at his house, as he had first said.
3: So you and Robin are going to meet at 34 in Helium.
12: Yes, sir.
1: But J.D. maintained he never left his house.
3: Well, that doesn't work for me, J.D., and it doesn't work for the phone records that we have.
1: Mongold already knew a ping from J.D.'s cell phone was telling a different story than J.D. was telling.
3: So at 9:23, how the hell is your phone at I-40 and Bell Westbound headed towards the crime scene?
1: J.D. said he could explain that.
12: Somebody took it there.
3: Who?
12: The only other person that was at the house.
3: Which was?
12: That would be Katie.
3: Okay. Why would she take your phone?
12: Apparently, she probably saw a text message on it.
13: Might she have taken the phone after that in your truck?
12: That's a good possibility.
1: Mongold thought J.D. was still holding back. He believed J.D. was at Helium Road with Robin and laid out a scenario of how it all might have happened.
3: You two are in the back seat. Katie shows up. She starts beating on that back glass because we have chips out of the window and paint transfer from that gun. It happens in a flash right there in front of you. And you can't do anything about it. It's driving you crazy. Not your fault. It happened in 5 seconds' time.
12: No, sir. You're throwing all kinds of accusations and crap at me right now, and that is not true, sir.
1: But 8 days later, J.D. said he was ready to come clean, and the story he then told matched investigators' suspicions. J.D. now admitted he had gone to Helium Road that night to meet Robin.
12: I got in the back seat with her, and we was talking about the girls, the STARS test coming up.
1: That's when J.D. said he noticed headlights shining through the back window.
12: A few moments later, hear a tapping on the glass. Something harder than a fist.
1: Something like a pink gun?
12: End up opening the door, and I see Katie there, which took me by surprise. They're bickering back at each other. I'm trying to stop the bickering. I just put my foot down and say this. This isn't what it looks like. We're talking about the girls. That's it. She said something along the lines of, yeah, I don't give a I'll turn to Katie. I'll tell her, let's get in the car. Let's go home. Put the foot down. This is done. I shut her door, and I go walking back to my truck.
1: J.D. said he thought Katie would follow him in her car, but when he got home, no Katie. Which is why J.D. said he sent Katie and Robin those texts, asking if everybody was okay. Remember, Katie said yes. Robin never responded. J.D. seemed aware of how his shifting stories must have looked.
12: Please forgive me for if I ended up misleading anybody. I was hoping that this wasn't true. Seriously. I still love Katie with everything I got.
1: But now J.D. was done. He filed for divorce and never once went to see Katie in jail. which was a place it seemed she would be for a long time, unless there was something to prove she was innocent.
11: Did you kill Robin?
10: No, I didn't kill Robin.
1: Katie wanted a lie detector test, so they gave her one, and then another.
14: She failed the polygraph miserably. It wasn't even close. I hoped that Katie would say, all right, I'll give it up. Instead, Katie said, I have no idea why I failed the polygraph, because I did not kill Robin.
1: It was a position Katie firmly maintained from behind the cement walls of the Randall County Jail, awaiting trial, which is when we first learned about her case and received the first of those letters.
2: Coming up.
15: There is a very dangerous man walking the streets of this town. I know the truth. I won't stop screaming until someone listens.
2: Katie's story, a long and winding road.
16: Amarillo's a plague. Come on vacation, leave on probation.
2: When Dateline continues.
1: Here at Dateline, when we heard the tale of Katie Spielbauer in Amarillo, Texas, the case, at first glance, seemed open and shut.
17: 28-year-old Katie Spielbauer is accused of killing Robin Spielbauer.
1: Katie was locked up on charges she'd murdered Robin Spielbauer with a bullet to the head. A bullet, investigators thought, came from Katie's very own pink .22. Katie's alibi looked shaky, and she'd failed two polygraphs. Add to that how Robin also happened to be the ex-wife of Katie's husband, J.D., and that Robin's romantic relationship with J.D. somehow seemed to survive the end of their marriage. There was a river of bad blood between the two women, a bunch of blinking signs that said Katie did it. We started digging a bit, and we wondered if there was more to the story. So in February 2015, one of our producers sent a letter to Katie at the Randall County Jail.
18: Dear Ms. Spielbauer, I've been following your case for the past several months and felt it was time I reached out to you directly.
1: A week later, we received a response from inmate number 80059, Housing Unit 2, Pod B, Cell 22. It was the kind of letter that makes an impression.
15: I appreciate your interest in my story and your desire to want to know what is really going on in this pathetic excuse of an investigation.
1: She clearly knew her audience.
15: As long as you respect me and mine, I will give you one hell of a story.
1: Because, she said, she had information we would want to hear about her ex-husband, J.D., the man she said was the real killer.
15: There is a very dangerous man walking the streets of this town. I know the truth. I won't stop screaming until someone listens.
1: Listen, we did. Those letters kept on coming. And soon, Katie and our producer, Karen Israel, were chatting by phone.
19: Hi, Katie.
20: Hi, Ms. Israel.
19: Yes, I'm glad we were finally able to connect. I'm just coming at this trying to learn as much as I can and want to hear what you have to say about the whole situation.
20: Well, it's a pretty rotten situation. I have found myself fighting for my life. My ex-husband did some pretty wicked things, and I'm caught in the middle of it. Anyone who knows me would know that I'm not capable of doing what they're accusing me of. I would never do that to anybody.
1: Keep in mind, we hear this a lot. I didn't do it. Couldn't have done it. The other guy did it. But the more we talked, the more we realized there was something about Katie we couldn't ignore. She was smart, strong, insistent. Could she possibly be telling the truth? Our correspondence continued for 6 months.
15: Good day. I hope you had a wonderful vacation and are well and rested. So I thought I would have a letter waiting for you to catch you up on what's been going on here in Randall County, Texas.
1: A relationship like none other. This careful dance, unique to journalist and inmate.
15: I will not quit fighting for Robin and her family, even though they have been led to hate me. I cannot wait to meet you.
1: When we met face to face, it was in Amarillo, where you'll find something called the Cadillac Ranch. It's a chunk of the recent past, buried in plain sight. And that is a pretty good metaphor for Katie Spielbauer, who wore her own past like a crown of thorns.
4: You had pretty far from the perfect childhood.
21: That was a pretty rough childhood. My father passed away just a month before my second birthday, and my mother could not cope with that very well. And she ended up addicted to heroin, crack. She was an alcoholic. We never had a stable home. She was in and out of jail most of my childhood, in and out of rehab.
1: No structure, no rules. Katie was a self-described wild child.
21: In eighth grade, I ended up dropping out of school.
4: In eighth grade?
21: In eighth grade. I was homeless. I was doing drugs. I don't know how I'm still alive. And I ended up pregnant at 15 with my son. And that was the moment that everything changed.
1: She credits that baby, her son Diego, with saving her life.
21: The number one goal in my life is I am not going to be anything like my mother. And I knew that I had to stand up and be better than what everybody else thought I was capable of.
1: She says she got off drugs and moved out of Amarillo with Diego's father.
4: It sounds like he really helped you.
21: He showed me what it was to live well in a decent place with a decent car, with clothes and food, and not having to go hungry and not fight for everything that you have. And when I got a taste of that, I realized that's the life that I want, and that's the life that my kids are going to have.
4: And that was a life that you, what, either had contempt for before or just thought could never be mine?
21: Could never be mine. Girls like me don't have things like that.
1: When Diego was a year old, Katie broke up with his father, and she moved back to Amarillo, where she met another guy, this one not so special.
21: And I got pregnant with my daughter at 17. When I was 6 months pregnant, her father left me for a stripper.
4: Okay. Well, sorry.
21: I mean, life is what it is.
1: While she was pregnant, a friend introduced her to his brother who lived in Florida. Katie moved there and gave birth to her second child, Harley. Katie's new boyfriend helped raise Harley, and Katie earned her GED.
21: Then I realized that, oh, people like me, if they really do work hard enough, they can get to where they want to be.
4: An American success story.
21: Getting closer to it.
4: Out of hell.
21: Beauty from ashes. It was hell. It was help, but I learned how to not give up, and I learned how to survive in the worst situations. I learned how strong I was.
1: After 5 years in Florida, another relationship went south for Katie. She broke up with her boyfriend, and her brother back in Amarillo said he could use her help caring for his child.
4: Was there a voice in your head that said, don't move back to Amarillo?
21: Yes. Amarillo is a plague. You can move away, but you always come back. The people who can actually leave this town and stay gone are the ones that do the best. There's just something about this town that can destroy lives.
4: I don't think the Chamber of Commerce has that on the city seal.
21: They don't. Come on vacation, leave on probation.
4: But you ignored that voice.
21: I did. I wish I hadn't have.
1: Back to Amarillo she went, and straight into the arms of J.D. Spielbauer.
2: Coming up, the courtship was perfect. The marriage?
21: It went from everything's going to be great to, oh crap, what have I done?
2: Even Katie's daughter knew this marriage was in the red zone.
9: I would always kind of stay awake in case something bad went wrong.
2: When Dateline continues.
1: Katie may not have been happy to come home to Amarillo, but she told us she did get a big Texas welcome.
21: A family member had thrown a welcome home party for me and invited everybody, and he was one of the people that showed up.
1: He was J.D. Spielbauer. Katie had known him as a kid.
4: And through that, you met Robin.
21: I met Robin.
1: Robin, J.D.'s wife. The women became friends. Katie told us Robin even turned to her for counsel when J.D. treated her poorly.
21: I would go have drinks with Robin and basically just listen to her cry.
1: Katie said Robin described J.D. as angry and violent. Eventually, she couldn't take it any longer. In August of 2012, Robin filed for divorce. But by then, J.D. had started coming around to see Katie.
4: You'd had a front row seat to what kind of husband he was with Robin. you think at all, like, maybe I don't want to sign up for that?
21: The thought crossed through my mind, but at the same time, I also had watched him purposely try to make changes in his life to better himself and his situation.
1: According to Katie, it was a big Texas-style courtship.
21: We would go and watch all the rodeos. We're country. We wear boots. We drive trucks. You know, we listen to country music. We go out to step in. You know, that's our life.
4: And we marry people whose other marriages haven't always worked out.
21: That's right.
1: They married in 2013 on November 10th, the anniversary of JD's beloved Marine Corps.
21: It changed so fast. It went from everything's going to be great to, oh crap, what have I done?
1: The Marine motto is Semper Fi, meaning always faithful. Apparently that meant more to the Marines than to JD. Katie's daughter Harley remembers her mom and JD fighting all the time.
9: I'd ask mom, like, how are you? I heard some yelling. She'd go, oh, I'm fine. And I'd be, no, you're not. And she would just tell me a few things, not much, but I knew it was getting pretty bad. And when she put us to bed and they thought we were asleep, they'd start going at it again, yelling.
1: A lot of those fights, Katie said, were about Robin. As you know by now, there was no love lost between the two women. Katie suspected JD was cheating on her with Robin, which probably shouldn't have been surprising.
4: I gotta ask you, JD ever cheat on Robin with you?
21: Yes. After their separation, before their divorce. Yep, I did that too. So, yeah, I'm not any better than either of them.
1: Remember that fight when Robin pushed Katie into the fireplace? Katie told us that did happen. She also admitted to sending her husband hundreds of furious texts in the days before Robin's murder.
4: Those text messages make you sound pretty angry.
21: Well, would you be happy if you even thought that your wife was cheating on you and lying to you? I mean, I'm not going to sit here and say it was all rainbows and butterflies. No, I was hurt. I mean, it hurt me. I'm human. I have feelings, too.
1: We asked her to explain one troubling text that she sent to JD about an hour before the murder. My dreams of a happy family are gone. I will not make you carry this burden any longer. You started this whether you want to believe it or not. I will finish it.
21: The conversation that was going on at that point was a divorce. And he was denying everything. And finally, I was like, you know what? I'll handle it. I'll go down. I'll file the divorce. I already had the paperwork. I just needed the money.
4: I'll take care of it myself. I'll get a divorce.
21: I'll get a divorce.
4: Not I'll eliminate Robin, the woman that has come between us.
21: Not that at all.
1: Just as she told investigators over and over again, Katie told us she was never on Helium Road that night. So, where was she? Katie told us she picked up her friend Savannah's son at school at 3 p.m., her own son Diego at 3:30, and then they spent the rest of the evening at Savannah's house. She said the only time she left the house was a trip with the kids to McDonald's.
4: And you were gone how long?
21: Maybe 20 minutes.
4: Kids were with you the entire time?
21: Kids were with me.
1: After McDonald's, she said, they returned to the house.
4: And you were at Savannah's until?
21: Till approximately 10 to 10:15 that night. I mean.
4: And then you went home.
21: And I went home. My clock said 10:18 when I pulled into the driveway.
4: And during that time, you were always in someone else's company.
21: Right. Yes, I was. There were three adults and two kids.
4: You were never alone.
21: I was never alone.
4: Would you ever leave your son?
21: No. My son stays with me.
1: Katie insisted she did not kill Robin, and she stuck to that story, even in the face of new evidence that investigators believed would prove Katie was lying.
2: Coming up.
21: He said these phone records was the last thing that I needed.
2: Was it all over for Katie?
14: As I said to our investigator, get that data, because wherever Diego was, Katie was. I couldn't wait to get that data.
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1: When investigators first looked into Robin's murder, the case seemed open and shut. It took just 4 days to arrest Katie. They quickly tied her to the murder weapon. Her weapon, that pink gun.
14: According to J.D. and the timeline, she had the opportunity, she certainly had the means, and she certainly had the motive.
1: Though witnesses placed Katie and her son at her best friend's house that night, the friend said Katie left at 9:50 p.m., J.D.'s uncle said she didn't get home until around 10:20. That's 30 minutes Katie could not account for. And J.D. had filled in the blank when he told investigators he was on Helium Road with Robin when Katie suddenly showed up, spoiling for a fight.
12: They're bickering back at each other. I'm trying to stop the bickering.
1: District Attorney James Farron took J.D.'s statement to use as a lever to move Katie off her story.
14: We believed that if we explained that to Katie, hey, he's throwing you under the bus.
1: But she didn't change her story, and she certainly didn't confess. No matter how they came at her, Katie's answer was the same.
10: I did not do this.
27: I am telling you the truth. I was not at Helium Road.
28: Okay, but I wasn't on Helium Road.
1: She stuck to her story even if that story wasn't getting her anywhere.
21: Why would I confess to something that I didn't do?
4: A month goes by.
21: Nothing happens.
4: 2 months.
21: Nothing.
4: 6 months.
21: Keeps going.
4: There has to be a point where you're sort of losing hope here.
21: Well, I mean, I've already talked to my lawyer. What do? His response is we wait. We wait and see. He said, Katie, the evidence is going to come back and the evidence isn't going to lie.
1: James Farron had been putting criminals away for longer than Katie had been alive. He knew his evidence against Katie was not definitive. Cell phone pings the night Robin was killed showed Katie was in range of a cell tower that would have been on her route home from Helium Road. But from Katie's best friend's house, the location of her alibi, Katie would also have been in that cell tower's range. And then, serendipitously, came a break.
14: Katie had been in jail more than a year when, strangely enough, one of my investigators overheard one of the secretaries up front talking about the fact that if you have an Android phone, that this tracking event occurs, and she had seen some program on television about it.
1: Funny the things you learn on TV. Turns out some smartphones leave a digital footprint whenever they connect to a Wi-Fi network. Katie's phone had the Wi-Fi turned off, but her son Diego's phone had it on. That meant investigators could use Wi-Fi data to map Diego's every move that night. And based on witnesses, prosecutors were convinced Katie and Diego were always together.
4: So if you can track Diego's phone, you can track where Katie was.
14: As I said to our investigator, get that data, because wherever Diego was, Katie was. If Diego was on Helium Road that night, Then Katie was on Helium Road that night. I couldn't wait to get that data.
1: Farron knew it in his gut. That data would finally put Katie at the crime scene. It took months to get, and when it finally came in, the DA arranged a meeting with Katie.
4: Katie's been in jail for how long at this point?
14: 467 days.
1: The facts, he told her, could no longer be denied. He was right about that.
0: And he sits back and he says, over the weekend, I got your phone, yours and your son's phone records from an expert, and I have determined that you were never at the scene of the crime.
1: It was a stunning admission, not from the suspect, but from the prosecutor.
0: He said these phone records was the last thing that I needed. And I thought that it was going to be what was going to put you in prison for the rest of your life. But today, it is what's going to let you go home to your kids.
14: When I told her her case was being dismissed and why, she broke down and cried.
1: Several hours after that conversation, Katie was a free woman. We spoke with her days after her release.
3: I never thought that I was ever going to see grass again, or clouds again, or little things that so many people take for granted. Sunshine. Just sunshine on your face. It's a gift.
1: By then, she dropped the last name Spielbauer, went back to her maiden name, Katie Phipps. Her first trip out of jail was a surprise visit to see her daughter, Harley, who'd been living in Florida with Harley's dad.
9: I was sitting on the arm of the couch. They opened the door and the sun was right in my face. My mom and my brother walked in. The tears went and they were just there. And my mom was like, oh, my little baby, I'm home.
1: Happy ending? Not yet. Because if Katie didn't do it, that meant someone was getting away with murder.
2: Coming up.
14: He had multiple firearms at his disposal. He chose a Sig Sauer 22 pistol that had a history of jamming after the first shot was fired.
2: Would Katie be the next victim?
0: It was scary. I saw him drive by my house, and I had told my lawyers. He said, well, honey, you're bulletproof. And I remember telling him, as long as I'm not within rifle range.
2: When Dateline continues.
3: Thank you so much for standing by me.
1: After more than a year in jail, Katie Phipps was suddenly back in the arms of family and friends. She was free, no longer accused of murdering Robin Spielbauer. Not everyone in Amarillo was sharing in the love, including Robin's parents, Jackie and Steve Bledsoe.
5: When we got the call, it was like, what? You're releasing her? Why?
4: What was your reaction?
8: Disbelief at first.
4: And anger?
8: Quite a bit.
4: I mean, you understand that it fits intellectually, but there's a father in there who's watching the woman accused of killing his daughter being let out of the lockup. She was angry. I'm guessing you were pretty angry.
5: I wasn't happy by any means.
1: Robin's friend Aaron had a very different reaction. Not so much rage as resolve.
11: At that moment, I completely shifted, and I knew we had to get JD. I knew that if she was innocent, he was 100% guilty.
1: DA James Farron admitted publicly he'd made an unthinkable mistake.
4: You had the wrong person in jail for 15 months.
14: Yeah, 467 days.
4: That's not how this is supposed to work.
14: No, but no human system is perfect. The investigators basically followed the evidence where it took them, and it took them to Katie. The system, though, in the vast majority of cases, works. Eventually it works. And eventually the system and the investigation cleared Katie.
4: Did you think maybe you'd arrested Katie too quickly?
14: No.
4: You didn't rush to judgment here?
14: No. In fact, it was the very opposite of a rush to judgment, because We continued to work on this case almost every day, all the time she was sitting in jail.
1: Ultimately, Farron had come to a humiliating conclusion. He'd been played by J.D. Spielbauer.
14: What went wrong was that we had an individual who had decided to frame his wife for the murder of his ex-wife.
4: And he was pretty good at it.
14: And he was a lot better at it than I thought at first. I didn't see J.D. as a particularly bright, clever person early in this investigation. I now believe he's much more clever than I thought he was.
1: There were several guns found in J.D. and Katie's home. But the D.A. believed J.D. had set up his wife by intentionally choosing the pink gun to shoot Robin.
14: He had multiple firearms at his disposal. He chose a Sig Sauer 22 pistol that had a history of jamming after the first shot was fired.
4: But he uses that gun anyway because it's hers.
14: He picks that gun because it's hers.
1: After J.D. shot Robin, Farron's theory now went, he took the pink gun back home, where he left it for police to find. If that's true, then J.D. was out to get rid of both Robin and Katie. And Katie was worried. Maybe he was still out to get her.
21: It was scary. I saw him drive by my house, and I had told my lawyer. He said, well, honey, you're bulletproof. And I remember telling him, as long as I'm not within rifle range.
1: Katie well knew J.D. wasn't her only enemy in Amarillo.
21: I still had people approaching me, calling me ugly names and saying, no, you deserve to rot in prison for the rest of your life.
1: For D.A. Farron, the investigation had to start all over again, now with J.D. as the focus. Farron concentrated on J.D.'s lies. Remember, J.D. first told investigators he was never at the crime scene on Helium Road. Later, he said, yeah, he'd been there, but so was Katie. Investigators found security video of a pickup truck that looked like J.D.'s near the crime scene, close to the time of the murder.
14: Can't read the plate, can't see inside the vehicle. We're confident that it's his vehicle, but we can't prove that.
4: What about Katie?
14: We never saw any vehicle come through that security view that looked anything like the car Katie was driving that night.
1: Tantalizing, but not definitive, which seemed to be true of a lot of the evidence against J.D. It had taken just 4 days to file murder charges against Katie, but Farron, burned once, was reluctant to charge J.D. without more proof. And so 9 months went by, and then the D.A. got a call from Robin's mother, Jackie, that forced him to act. J.D. had apparently asked his mother-in-law for a big favor.
8: Had me buy him a ticket to go to New York for the weekend.
4: That trip to New York felt phony to you.
8: Oh, yeah.
1: And it did to Farron as well.
14: It's not that far from there to the Canadian border. And after talking about it and thinking about it, I said, let's go ahead and make the arrest.
4: Your daughter had been married to this guy.
8: Yes.
4: And now he's accused of her murder.
5: It was like, I just can't believe it.
1: And for Katie, there was relief to be sure, but much more than that.
21: When I got the call that he was in fact in custody, I laid there in bed and I was just crying. I want Robin back. I want those kids happy. I want to be happy. I want what will never be.
1: Now remember, J.D. was only arrested, not convicted. And as we saw with Katie, any case can fall apart. And that's when the D.A. made another head-snapping move. He invited the suspect he'd once charged with Robin's murder, Katie, to help him develop the case against J.D. We were invited to one of their meetings in May 2017, 3 years after the murder.
14: I'm confident that Robin, at some point shortly before the murder, confronted him with two issues. Number one, J.D., I've met somebody else, and I'm through with you. We're not hooking up anymore. And number two, I want my child support, and I want all of it.
1: To Farron, J.D.'s thinking was clear.
14: I kill Robin, get rid of her. I frame Katie and get rid of her.
0: get rid of them both, and less than a month later, you got a new, younger girlfriend in the
14: picture.
0: That's
14: right. Solves all my problems. If I'm JD, this solves my problems.
1: So, with some help from Katie, the DA prepared for trial and also prepared to gamble that the biggest mistake of his career would also become his best argument in court.
7: Are you confident you're going to be able to convict JD?
14: Yes.
7: You have a stronger case than you did against yes. Katie?
14: Yes, because the case we had against Katie, the defense was going to be obvious. Jury, you have just as much reason to believe JD did it as you do Katie.
7: And that's also going to be JD's defense.
14: It won't work. Scientific data proves Katie couldn't have done it. She was never on Helium Road. She left Savannah Guy's house, and 8 minutes later, she arrived on Manhattan Street. But he admits he was on Helium Road. If that gun killed Robin, only two people could have done it, either Katie or JD. And I can prove it wasn't Katie.
1: But not according to J.D. Spielbauer.
7: You don't think there's evidence against you?
13: No, sir.
2: Coming up, there are some things you just shouldn't lie about.
7: What kind of person, in your view, does that?
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1: When auto mechanic and local Lothario J.D. Spielbauer went on trial for his ex-wife's murder, the jury heard a lot about cell tower pings and Wi-Fi connections. But according to D.A. James Farron, the trial's most damning witness was J.D. himself and all of his changing stories.
14: There is J.D.'s four versions of what happened, four different versions of what happened.
1: The jury watched the video of him lying to investigators about whether he met with Robin on Helium Road the night of the murder.
18: Did you have any plans to meet Robin Monday evening?
19: No plans.
1: Then jurors were shown another recording taken a few weeks later when J.D.'s story changed dramatically and he admitted he did meet with Robin that night. And he said so did Katie, who J.D. claimed followed him out to Helium Road.
19: Which took me by surprise and everything.
1: That was not the biggest lie J.D. was accused of telling. Even bigger was this one, giant even by Texas standards. It wasn't about the night of the murder. It was about J.D.'s past. A record search by investigators had yielded this. J.D., the gearhead, was no jarhead. He'd never served a day in the Marines or any other branch of the military. All of it seemed to be something he made up to impress women like Robin, whose parents both had military careers.
4: Is that kind of thing offensive to you?
5: Yes.
4: What kind of person, in your view, does that?
5: A liar, a fraud, charlatan.
1: For the record, J.D. now denies telling anyone he was in the Marines. The most dramatic moment of his trial was yet to come, when his ex-wife Katie, also the ex-suspect, took the stand to testify against him. Katie knew the public perception of her guilt or innocence was riding on the credibility of her testimony.
0: I knew I was going to be on trial as well.
4: Because you're like sort of the alternate defendant.
0: Right.
1: To establish Katie's credibility as a witness, D.A. Farron had to admit to the jury he'd wrongly charged her with Robin's murder years earlier.
14: Once we identified the Sig Sauer pistol as the weapon that killed Robin, now the suspect pool becomes pretty small.
1: By telling the jury that Katie could not be the killer, Farron hoped to reduce that suspect pool to just one, J.D.
14: As author Conan Doyle said through the lips of Sherlock Holmes, when you've eliminated every other possibility, whatever's left's the truth, the only person left is J.D.
1: The defense's case, though, rested on two basic facts that were not in dispute. First, Robin was struck in the head hard. Blunt force trauma, the medical examiner called it. Second, Robin had also been shot once in the head with that pink-trimmed .22 caliber pistol. Katie's pistol. Based on that, J.D.'s attorney, Jomar Wilson, summed up his defense in just three words. Katie did it.
6: The gunshot might have killed her, but the pathologist testified the blunt force trauma would have killed her.
4: And that says anger to you?
6: That says anger. That says everything Katie was doing.
1: And as far as J.D. framing Katie? Couldn't have happened, said Wilson, for one simple reason. His client, J.D., just isn't smart enough.
6: J.D.'s a mechanic, working guy, grew up in a broken home. If you were going out there to set Katie up, you would do it a lot better.
1: And Wilson felt there was one other flaw in the prosecution's setup theory.
6: How do you set Katie up if you're not sure exactly where she's at?
4: You would have done it when you knew where Katie was or knew that she
6: couldn't alibi herself.
1: In other words, J.D. didn't have control over Katie's movements that night. So how could he be sure she wasn't with witnesses who could provide an alibi?
6: If he's trying to set her up, he's either the worst setup artist in the world or he is the most sophisticated criminal there ever was.
1: J.D. did not testify at his trial. He did talk to me from jail.
4: Did you kill Robin?
10: No, sir.
1: J.D. said he and Robin were just hanging out at their rendezvous site on Helium Road when Katie emerged from the darkness.
4: Were you and Robin just talking when this happened, or something more than that?
10: No, we was just talking.
4: But all of a sudden, Katie shows up.
10: Yes, sir.
4: And she's furious.
10: A little past furious.
4: And then you leave.
10: Yes, sir.
4: How is it that you had two women literally fighting over you?
10: That I'm still trying to figure out. I'm not even a decent-looking gentleman. I really don't know, to be honest.
4: If you're not involved in this, why not tell police the truth from the beginning? Why tell police more than one story?
10: Because I still did not want to believe that Katie would or could be able to do anything like this.
4: So if you're avoiding telling police that story, you're doing that to protect Katie and not yourself.
10: Yes, sir.
4: I mean, look, there's another way to look at this, which is you planned this whole thing. You kill Robin. You put the gun back in the house to frame Katie. Katie's arrested. Robin's gone. You're a free man again.
10: No, sir.
4: That wouldn't have happened if Katie had been prosecuted? I mean, you would have been all alone.
10: There would have been no type of benefits out of any of this. I would have lost the woman I love, the my children lost their mother. I just lost my second wife.
4: What makes you not guilty here? What points away from you?
10: Oh, plain and simple, Katie was the last one to see Robin alive.
6: The best thing for us was that the state had indicted Katie Spielbauer and held her in jail for over a year, because we can say, well, if they thought she did it, how can you not have reasonable doubt?
1: What and who would the jury believe?
2: Coming up.
0: That was the scariest few minutes of my life.
2: JD wasn't the only one whose future was at stake.
4: Were you worried that if the verdict comes back not guilty, that that's like the jury saying Katie is guilty?
0: That's exactly what I was going to think.
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3: Jury deliberations are a tense time for any defendant. But in this case, it wasn't just J.D. Spielbauer sweating out the verdict.
4: That was the scariest few minutes of my life.
5: Were you worried that if the verdict comes back not guilty, that that's like the jury saying Katie is guilty?
4: That's exactly what I was going to think.
3: Although Katie also realized no matter what the verdict, some in Amarillo will always wonder about whether she played some role in Robin's murder. One of them is the man who arrested her.
6: Two things a cop can do that are horrible. One is kill an innocent person. The second one is taking an innocent person's freedom away.
5: So you don't think you did either one of those things?
6: No.
5: You didn't take an innocent person's freedom away?
6: No.
3: Mongold told us he believed J.D. was guilty of Robin's murder, but...
6: The question is, was anybody else involved and how much?
5: You have doubts as to whether or not Katie was involved.
6: I do. I have some unanswered questions.
3: But the DA who let her out says he has no doubt. The cell phone data proves she wasn't there when Robin was killed.
7: Katie played no role in this whatsoever.
5: Didn't know about it. Didn't do anything to facilitate it.
7: No, had no idea.
5: Because you know there are people involved in this who still think Katie got away with murder.
7: I got up in front of the world and admitted I charged the wrong person. But some people can't bring themselves to admit that.
5: When we first talked, which was a couple of years ago, I asked you if this was a rush to judgment, and you said it was not.
7: Well, I didn't feel like it was a rush to judgment. Later, after we had put everything together, it clearly was a rush to judgment. It was if you were going to write a textbook about tunnel vision, confirmation bias, and a rush to judgment, this is the case you'd use to write the textbook.
4: I love to hate him and hate to love him. I respect Mr. Farron. Don't necessarily think that he would ever be somebody that I would call on a weekly basis to check in, but I respect him. He is good at what he does. He is a very smart man.

0: laughter out there on Helium Road.
1: She never wanted to be alone. She hated to be alone. And to be left out there was just not anything I could deal with.
0: Erin still struggles with her own sense of loneliness.
2: I lost my best friend. I can't call her anymore.
3: Her number's still on your phone?
2: Yeah.
3: Because?
2: If I delete it, I delete her.
0: And as for Katie...
3: You feel better now?
4: Yes and no. I'm happy it's over, but it's still sad and heartbreaking. It's a tragedy. It doesn't go away. It doesn't fix anything. It doesn't bring Robin back.
3: Robin's mom gave you a hug after trial.
4: She did. I love Robin's mom. And for her to reach out to me like that, actions speak louder than words, and there wasn't a single thing that she could have said to me that was more powerful than the hug that she gave me.
3: You hugged Katie at the end of the trial?
1: She hugged first. And I'm a hugger, so yes, I hugged back.
3: Would Katie be wrong to see that as a sign of forgiveness?
1: I don't know how to answer that because I don't know if I have forgiven either one of them yet. I mean, one of the theories is that they were in it together.
3: Either of you believe that? I mean, either of you believe that Katie's getting away with murder right now?
1: I don't know what to believe. All I know is I believe the person that actually hurt our baby is where he needs to be. And that's what I have to believe. Because that's what they proved. That's what makes sense.
0: One question is proving difficult to answer.
3: What made JD somebody women want to fight over?
4: It was easy for him to turn himself into somebody that he wasn't. We saw something different than what everybody else saw. But what we didn't know at the time was that we weren't his wives. We were his property, and he was going to control and dominate that property any way that he saw fit.
0: Katie promised us one hell of a story. She certainly delivered. And she said she's not done yet. Katie graduated from college, the first in her family to do so, with a degree in legal studies. She went on to work as a paralegal in a law firm. On top of that, the founder of a nonprofit organization happened to see Katie on Dateline, inspiring a program called Ignite You First. It's dedicated to breaking intergenerational cycles of trauma.
5: I never had a male role model in my life, so I was never taught what kind of man I should be looking for. I was never taught what kind of humans and people and friends I needed in my life.
0: Katie's hope is that by being part of that program, she can help teens and adults make better choices.
4: Something like this happens, it gives you purpose. And life has no meaning without purpose.
6: That's all for now. I'm Lester Holt. Thanks for joining us. She was home with the kids, her husband out with friends, when it happened.
7: He said something about his kids telling him there was a robber.
8: All they told us was there was an intruder.
6: Their home, so deep in the woods, now shrouded in a mystery even deeper.
9: This is a real whodunit.
7: Very much so.
6: Police had suspects.
10: I remember Kelly not wanting to be home alone.
6: They also had a problem.
11: Why would this guy go up and kill this woman?
6: Her family had questions of their own.
12: Something is not right here. Something is wrong.
6: And then someone remembered a phone call and a fib.
13: I pulled up my phone and I'm like, that's strange.
6: A killer living two lives. A young mother living on borrowed time.
12: Everything you thought you knew was all a lie.
6: I'm Lester Holt, and this is Dateline. Here's Andrea Canning with The House in the Woods.
14: He wasn't exactly sure where the house was or what had happened.

0: happened there, but he knew it was bad.
1: Yeah, these ones are not fun to do.
0: Finally, he found it down a secluded driveway, a man on the front lawn waving him in.
2: What's going on?
3: Hey, I'm the neighbor.
0: Inside, the deputy could see signs of a struggle, blood on the floor.
2: Got blood on the wall, blood on the steps.
0: A broken wall. He searched the house.
2: Okay, kids' room, this one's clear. Let me check this last room. Clear.
0: The trail led to this, to someone in a little room just beyond the stairs. Beyond all hope now.
4: Yeah. Oh my God.
2: Yeah.
0: The house in the woods was home to Tom and Kelly Clayton and their two adorable children. He'd been a local star of sorts, a hockey player. And Kelly, she was a hometown girl, raised right here in the Finger Lakes region of New York State.
5: When you grow up here, it actually took for me to move away and go to college before I came back and really appreciated how pretty it is.
0: Andrea Spurrock is Kelly's best friend. They grew up together near Elmira, New York. She says it was as if the land had bred a sweetness into Kelly, maybe a little tartness, too. After all, Mark Twain also lived here.
6: How did you see Kelly's sense of humor?
5: She was very goofy, always happy, always trying to have fun. She loved to laugh. She was sarcastic, witty. She always made things fun.
0: Funny and beautiful. They couldn't keep a girl like that in a small town forever. After college, Kelly broke some news to her big sister, Kim.
7: She was very enticed by some bright lights out west.
8: Absolutely. And she's like, I'm moving to Vegas.
7: What did you think when you heard that?
8: I was sad. But I was like, oh my God, go. You're so brave. Do it now.
7: Did you see her off?
5: Absolutely. And I remember she had parked, at her mom's house. And I just remember running down the street.
7: Did you have any parting words or advice for her when she left?
5: I actually have a photo of us hugging, and it was like, it's such a sad photo to me. It was like the saddest day of my life.
0: Kelly came home to visit often enough, including Christmas of 2003. By then, Elmira had a new attraction, a minor league hockey team.
8: My mom, my sister, and I were at a hockey game, an Elmira Jackals hockey game, and this player gets checked into the boards and his helmet comes off. And all three of us were like, wow, he's pretty cute.
0: Kelly's mom, Liz.
9: We enjoyed watching him skate. He was fun. He really was.
0: He was Tom Clayton. He served as the Jackals' instigator, the guy who starts fights. When he and Kelly locked eyes, it was game over.
8: She met him that weekend.
7: She met the bad boy.
8: Yes, she did.
7: Was it instant for them?
8: Yes, it was.
0: They were married about 2 years later, and a few after that came the kids.
10: Hi.
0: A girl and a boy. Tom traded in his hockey skates for work boots to run a home restoration business. Now, Andrea had her best friend back home, plus Tom.
7: What did you love about him?
5: He was very generous. He would shower her with things. We had a mutual friend who he and his wife passed away in a car accident, and Tom immediately called me and was like, we've got to do this. Let's do this fundraiser. We did, and he was like a brother.
0: Almost 10 years into the marriage, Kelly still gushed about her Tom.
11: She was just talking about, he's the greatest guy. I hit the jackpot with him.
7: Did that make you happy hearing that?
8: Yeah, it really did. It was like, wow, there's really somebody out there like that.
0: Greg and Linda Miller got to know the Claytons well over the years. They hosted poker games with Tom as a frequent guest. They affectionately called the former skater Hockey Puck. But there was one thing the Millers didn't envy about the Claytons, where they lived.
11: Because it's out in the middle of nowhere. We both said, see, we could never live out in the woods like that. That's what she said. Just being out in the woods is scary enough sometimes,
0: No one remembers Kelly feeling uncomfortable, even at night. Even alone, except for one evening in late September 2015. Andrea was chatting on the phone with Kelly. She wasn't her usual happy self.
5: She was like, all right, I'm tired, good night. All right, leave me alone, pretty much.
7: Why was it odd that she might want to go to bed early one night?
5: I think she was really stressed out. But She didn't. She was a night owl, you know. She stayed up. Her kids stay up late, you know. It wasn't normal.
3: Neither, of course, was what followed.
10: So you need to calm down so I can help you, okay?
12: Yeah.
10: What's your name?
12: My name's Tom.
3: Tom Clayton was on the phone to 911. Something about his wife. She wasn't breathing.
10: How long has she been down?
12: I don't know. I just got home.
3: The Clayton home, tucked down a pocket of a long, dark road. It would never be home again.
13: What had happened? When we come back.
14: En route, I felt there's something wrong here.
7: That maybe this isn't medical.
14: There was something more to it.
13: There certainly was.
14: I said, where's your wife? And he pointed to the kitchen area. And that is when I walked around.
2: Oh, okay.
13: When Dateline continues.
3: Car accidents, drug overdoses. Those are the kinds of emergency calls Deputy Dean Swan of the Steuben County Sheriff's Office responds to. The one he and his partner got after midnight on September 29th, 2015, that was a first.
10: How long has she been down?
12: I don't know. I just got home.
14: We received a dispatch from our 911 center. Unknown possible medical situation. I responded, to be honest with you, en route, I did not feel that I felt there was something wrong here. Just top intuition, I guess, is what it was.
7: That maybe this isn't medical.
14: Yeah, there was something more to it. It just seemed that way.
3: His instinct proved right. Still, he didn't expect what came next inside the home of Tom and Kelly Clayton. This is footage from the body camera Swan was wearing that night. He arrived to find a man outside coming towards him. It was a neighbor.
2: How you doing?
15: I'm okay.
2: What's going on?
15: Tom just came. I'm the neighbor.
2: Okay.
15: He just came and got me out of bed. There's he's right in the house.
2: Okay, what happened?
15: His wife is in there.
14: I went in, located Mr. Clayton, and he was kind of down on his knees, kind of bobbing up down, visibly upset. And in the hallway, between the hallway and the transition area between the hallway and the dining room.
2: Anybody else in the house, Tom? Just you?
14: House. I said, where's your wife? And he pointed to the kitchen area. And that is when I walked around and I located the victim on the kitchen floor.
2: Oh, okay.
3: It was Tom's wife, Kelly. Right away, the deputy knew she'd been murdered.
5: What did you see?
14: The victim, there was blood, blood spatter on walls, ceiling. Victim had blood pooling around her head.
2: Tom, where were you when this all went down?
12: Playing poker with my buddy.
3: Tom said he had just come home from a poker game to find Kelly dead on the floor and his 7-year-old daughter, Charlie, saying something about a break-in.
12: I came home and my daughter said there was a robber in the house and she saw them.
2: Okay, come on out here, man. Come on out here. I want you to have a seat. You don't need to see that anymore, okay?
7: His kids were home?
14: Kids were home when this occurred.
7: Where were they?
14: When I got on scene, he had taken them to the neighbor, so I never saw the kids.
7: What did you think about the person capable of doing this to this mother with her children at home?
14: There's no way to describe a person like that. They're not a person.
2: Here, I want you to have a seat.
3: The officer led Tom to his patrol car.
2: All right. Come on.
12: Get that water.
2: Yeah, we'll get you a water. Take it easy, bud. Take it easy. Come on over here, Tom. I'm just kidding. You're not in trouble, okay? I'm just gonna have you have a seat so we can talk to you. All right? Take it easy. You're not in trouble. Just sit right there. I'm gonna leave the door open. Just sit right there and relax.
3: Then the deputy and his partner went back inside the house to make sure the killer wasn't still hiding inside.
2: Okay, kids' rooms. This one's clear. Okay.
3: As they searched, guns drawn, it became clear how the crime unfolded.
2: There's blood all over up here.
14: From what I could see, the attack started in the main bedroom, went out into a hallway. Looks like a fight ensued. There were pictures knocked off the wall, and there was a landing. The stairs go straight down, and then there's a left-turn landing, and there was a big hole in the wall, like where a body part of some kind had gone into the wall and broke the wall. I knew that, just from my experience, training, that, okay, this started up here and worked its way down there.
7: And she was fighting.
14: She was fighting. Yes, she was fighting.
3: Next, they searched the basement and the rest of the house.
2: I don't see any blood down here at all. Okay, nothing there.
7: Were you able to clear the house? Did you find a robber? Did you find an intruder or any evidence of an intruder?
14: Yeah, we cleared the house and we found nobody in the house.
7: And no sign of forced entry. But when they went into the garage, they realized how the killer might have gotten in and out.
14: Side door to the garage was open with the inner door open that goes into a laundry room. That door from the laundry room into the kitchen was also open.
7: By then, more officers had arrived. And Tom Clayton, outside by a police car, was still a mess.
2: Come on over here and sit down.
16: I'm shaking.
2: Well, that's what I'm saying, though. You want to sit down somewhere. Sit down. Okay?
16: I keep sitting down and getting up.
14: Say, calm down, sit down, relax, and just tell him, hey, we just need you to stick around because we have to talk to you, try to find out what happened here.
7: But to find out what happened, they'd have to go to another house where one of the county's top lawmen was about to perform one of the most difficult interviews of his career.
17: It took me personally a long time to get to work through in my own mind, and it stayed with me quite a while.
13: Coming up, a child witness.
17: She observed mommy fighting with what she termed as the robber.
13: And a chilling suspicion.
5: I just remember Corey walking up and down the road the whole time. Something's not right. Something is not right.
13: When Dateline continues.
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7: Kelly's sister Kim raced to the scene. She'd gotten the call. Kelly had been hurt badly.
8: So it's pitch black, and all you see are New York State Trooper cars, sheriff cars, Corning police cars. I see ambulance, all these lights. I first run to the ambulance because I think they're going to be working on my sister. I'm like, where's my sister? Where is she?
7: Police explained the awful truth. Kelly was dead.
8: We were screaming, wailing. I mean, I was throwing up on the side of the road.
9: So you can't believe she's dead. I mean, it's like it's inconceivable that she could be dead.
7: They wouldn't let you see Kelly either, right?
8: No. They just kept saying, Kim, you don't want to see her.
7: Was your first instinct that maybe there was some kind of a home invasion?
8: Yes,
7: some
8: it was.
7: Some stranger?
8: Yes, it was.
7: Kelly's best friend got a call from Kim's husband, Corey.
5: And my dad drove me there. And by the time I got there, everyone was there. I just remember Corey clinching. Keep clinching his fists and walking up and down the road the whole time. Something's not right. Something is not right. Something doesn't add up. And we were all just so confused. They wouldn't tell us anything.
7: Nothing. You knew nothing.
5: Nothing.
2: Can one of you stay with him? That's the husband.
1: One comfort, officers told the family that Kelly's children were safe at a neighbor's house. They didn't mention what the eldest, Charlie, had been through.
17: She saw everything, and she saw it happen.
1: Steuben County Sheriff Jim Allard interviewed the 7-year-old that night. He was astonished by her poise and bravery as she gave him the details of what had happened.
17: Her story begins that she was in her room playing on her tablet. And she said she heard Mommy yelling, "Run, Charlie, run," repeatedly, screaming it, "Run, Charlie, run." And Mommy got to her door and got the door closed. And then she heard more commotion. She opened, went into the hallway and followed the commotion, down the hallway, down the steps, into the kitchen, and observed Mommy fighting with what she termed as the robber. And she got up and pantomimed for me of a person standing over another person with an object in their hand, striking that person that was on the ground. And she described the object as a cylinder that the robber, as she kept calling him, used.
1: She went on to give the sheriff a detailed description of the so-called robber's appearance.
17: She described the person to me as a male wearing jeans and a dark shirt and a mask. And I initially asked her, "You keep saying it's a man. How do you know it's a man?" And she told me, "Because of his eyes." And I said, "Well, what about his eyes let you know it's a man?" She said, "His eyes are just like Daddy's." So then I stood up and I said, "How tall was the guy? Was he taller than me or was he shorter than me?" She said, "He was same height as Daddy." And I said, "Okay." And then I said, "How much did he weigh? Was he heavier than me? Was he thinner than me?" "He's the same as Daddy." And she says, "And the mask he had on is just like Daddy's mask that he wears hunting."
1: After the robber left, Charlie said she rushed to hug her mother and then knew there was one more thing to do. She had to go upstairs and take care of her 3-year-old brother. To the sheriff, the 7-year-old's story was both chilling and heartbreaking.
17: It was a memory I'll have with me the rest of my life. It's one of those that takes a little part of you with them. Here's a little girl who does remind me very much of my own daughter, and she's working through. I just watched Mommy brutally attacked. It could be Daddy. Where am I? Where does this leave me?
1: But could it be true? Did she really just see her father kill her mother? This had been a very bloody murder, and Deputy Dean Swan had looked Tom Clayton over carefully.
7: Did Tom have any blood on him?
14: I did not see any on him, no. No, I actually checked him for any injuries or any blood or anything on him, and he had nothing.
1: Tom had told the deputy he'd only just come in the door to find his wife dead. He'd been gone all night at his friend's house, the Millers, playing poker. So that's where investigators went.
4: I heard the banging on the door and ringing of the doorbell, and I woke him up. I'm like, "Somebody's banging at the door."
7: What time is this?
4: This is like 6 o'clock in the morning.
7: Oh, that's pretty early to get a knock at the door.
11: Nothing good happens from answering the door at 6 in the morning.
1: When Greg realized it was the police at his door, his first thought was that his daughters had been in a car accident.
11: The investigator told me, "No, nothing is wrong with your daughters. Did a guy named Hockey Puck, as you know him, or Tom, play poker here last night?"
7: Hockey Puck is Tom's nickname.
11: Correct. And I said, "Yes, he did." He said, "Well, when he went home, he found his wife murdered last night."
7: Wow.
11: And instantly it was like we're looking at each other, and it was like we're in a state of shock. And I said, "Obviously, you probably want to come in."
1: Greg gave the officers the details of the previous night. Tom had been in his basement playing poker until around midnight.
7: And normally, what time did the game wrap up?
11: Usually the games would go at 1:30, but we quit at 12, and by the time everybody got out of there, it was about 12:10.
1: It sounded like Tom was telling investigators the truth about where he'd been, at poker.
3: poker night. They later determined the murder happened before the game wrapped up.
0: This is a real whodunit.
14: Yeah, very much so.
2: Come on over here, Tom. You're not in trouble, okay? I'm just going to have you have a seat so we can talk to you.
3: So despite what the little girl thought she saw, the investigation was far from over. Authorities were asking, who on earth would want Kelly Clayton dead?
13: Coming up.
8: I remember Kelly, you know, not wanting to be home alone if he was there.
13: A suspect who's no surprise to some, and a second suspect who is.
0: It doesn't feel like a slam dunk here.
6: No, it does not.
13: When Dateline continues.
3: Investigators were trying to figure out what had happened in the murder of Kelly Clayton. They were looking to the family for leads.
22: They were like, listen, do you guys know of anyone that possibly like could have done this?
3: Kelly's niece Molly had an idea.
22: I kind of like looked at my mom and I was like, yeah.
3: Molly, only 16 at the time, told police she'd spent the summer working for her uncle at his restoration business, ServPro. And there she met one of his employees, a man named Michael Beard. Tom told her to keep her distance.
22: He never really wanted me around Michael Beard. He didn't want me, like, working with him.
3: Michael Beard was no stranger to the family.
8: He actually had done work at my sister's home. My sister would give his daughter Charlie's hand-me-downs, clothes, toys. My sister would make lunch for him when he was there working at her home.
3: While Kelly was kind to Beard, she told her sister she didn't always feel comfortable around him.
8: I remember Kelly, you know, not wanting to be home alone if he was there. You know, he was civil, he was nice, but I don't think she wanted to be left home alone.
3: Now, Molly told investigators that her Uncle Tom had recently fired Beard.
22: Michael Beard was fired September 17th, and then Kelly was murdered the like night of the 28th, 29th, so it wasn't long at all.
3: Was it possible that Beard was angry about losing his job and that Kelly's murder was some kind of revenge? Molly went through her cell phone and her Facebook contacts and gave investigators Beard's address.
22: I gave that to them and they were just like, okay, thank you.
3: The Steuben County Sheriff's Office needed all hands on deck and called in the New York State Police for assistance.
23: I was contacted by investigators the day of the homicide.
3: Investigator Matt Lambert was assigned to run down the Michael Beard lead.
0: What did you know about Michael Beard's background?
23: He actually was a pretty well-respected employee until September 17th when Tom had fired him.
0: Why did Tom fire him?
23: Stealing from jobs and drinking, I think, on the job. And that he fired him on the 17th because there's maybe some complaints from other employees at ServPro.
0: So there's some issues there.
23: Right.
3: But Beard was polite and cooperative when the investigator knocked on his door.
23: We said, hey, can you, you know, take a ride with us up to the barracks? And I said, yeah, just let me let my wife know.
0: And he already knew what it was about.
23: We told him that we wanted to talk to him about the homicide of Kelly Clayton.
3: The investigator asked Beard where he was the night of Kelly's murder. He said he was home, except for a beer run.
23: He actually kind of alibied himself at that point, saying that he was at that store the night before and that it was the same clerk working, that she could prove that he was in the store the night before.
0: Did he express that he knew anything about Kelly's murder?
23: No, he didn't say that he knew a thing about the murder.
0: Is he telling you anything about Tom Clayton?
23: No, just that he had worked for him.
3: And Beard denied any hard feelings toward his former boss, said he and Tom were still friends. In fact, he told the investigator it was Tom's partner who fired him, not Tom. And Tom was even trying to help Beard find another job.
0: Are you getting any bad feeling from him? Are you suspicious of him?
23: Not at all.
0: So you're thinking this is going to be something that we're going to cross off the list?
23: Yes. I didn't expect to see him again.
3: To the investigator and those close to Kelly, Michael Beard didn't seem like a good suspect after all.
0: Did you think it was possible that he's a disgruntled employee? He was, you know, taking revenge.
8: I didn't, because if you're disgruntled, why wouldn't you kill the person that you're disgruntled against? I mean, I'm angry at you, so I'm going to go kill your wife.
3: But as a matter of procedure, the investigator asked Beard for a DNA swab and permission to look through his cell phone.
23: He was very, very forthcoming, very willing, no problems, just very cooperative.
3: While the state investigator was checking out the not-so-promising Michael Beard tip, Sheriff's investigators had Tom down at the station. Donnie Lewis said they still had questions.
0: For the most part, it looks pretty good for Tom.
10: Correct.
0: This alibi is pretty strong.
10: Absolutely. I mean, the witnesses that see him at the poker game, we know where he was all night.
0: That's not the end of the story, though.
10: That is not the end of the story.
3: Not the end of the story, because there was something investigators just couldn't get around. The daughter's story, her description of the killer. It was powerful evidence they couldn't ignore. And so, just hours after the murder, the
12: defendant was remanded to Steuben County Jail without bail.
3: They arrested Kelly's husband, Tom Clayton, and charged him with murder.
0: How can you arrest him? What are you arresting him based on?
10: There's a lot of suspicion. There's a lot of... Basically, we have to have probable cause to make an arrest.
0: What was the probable cause?
10: The biggest thing, the oldest child had made comments that it looked like daddy. It had daddy's eyes.
15: And as of the end of today...
3: Tanner Jubenville covered the story for NBC affiliate WETM-TV.
16: I don't know how they charged him, honestly. I don't know how they charged him so quickly.
3: He says the arrest had everyone in the newsroom scratching their heads.
16: Thomas had a great alibi. I mean, he was at a poker game 15 minutes away, even hours after they arrested him. I don't really know what grounds they had as far as actual evidence connecting him to the death.
3: If Tom was the killer, then there had to be a hole in that rock-solid alibi. Or maybe the authorities, thinking the husband always does it, had acted too fast.
0: It doesn't feel like a slam dunk here, arresting this man.
10: It does not.
13: Coming up, the mystery of the missing phone call.
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3: Steuben County Sheriff's investigators had made a quick arrest in Kelly Clayton's murder. Her husband, Tom. To many, including Kelly's best friend, Andrea, it didn't make sense.
27: I loved him. She loved him. He was a part of our family. We were a part of theirs.
3: The Millers were also confused. They knew Tom couldn't have killed Kelly because he was at their house when she was murdered.
0: Was this a normal night? Just like any other Monday?
11: Absolutely, just like any other Monday, yes.
3: But now the Millers wondered, had they missed something? They started thinking like detectives.
4: And I'm like going over everything in my head. And I'm like, what the heck? Why? You know, all this stuff. Who could it be? What's going on?
3: Then Linda Miller remembered. Tom at the poker game asking a favor.
4: I was doing dishes and he came into the kitchen and said, hey, can I borrow your phone for a second? He says, I left mine out in my car. I have to call at work. I said, oh, okay, sure. So I said, oh, it's on charge, just a second. And he followed me into the bedroom and I unplugged it and I handed it to him and he said, thanks. And it seemed like just a couple of minutes later he was back, thank you, and he put it on the table.
3: It wasn't odd at the time, but now the phone call around 11 p.m. seemed important. Whom had Tom called?
4: I pulled up my phone and I'm like, see if there was a number there, and there was nothing.
0: So there should be a number. If
4: should be a number. He called
0: somebody on the phone.
4: And so I'm like, that's strange. And I said, Greg, can you look at my phone?
11: And I says, there's nothing.
0: Is part of you thinking, oh, maybe he just decided not to make the call?
4: No, because I heard him talking. You could hear them, like, the mumbling, just a voice speaking of sorts, but nothing intelligible.
3: As the Millers struggled to make sense of that, they called the other men who'd been at their house that night. The poker players recalled the same detail. Tom's phone was always with him.
0: He had his phone at the poker table?
11: That's what the poker players are saying, yes. It was there, yes. Yes.
0: So he has his phone at the poker table, but he's telling you he's left his phone in the car?
4: Mm-hmm. That's what he told me.
3: More than a little suspicious, the Millers kept digging. They went online to check Linda's phone records, and there it was. The number Tom dialed about an hour before the murder, a number they didn't recognize. Investigator Donnie Lewis took it from there.
10: So what I did was I got the number and put it into actually Facebook on my phone. And as soon as I put that number in, the profile that pops up is Michael Beard.
3: Michael Beard, the ex-employee who'd been so cooperative with investigators. Suddenly, he didn't seem so innocent. Now, police had to reconsider their theory of the crime. Maybe it wasn't Tom who'd beaten Kelly to death. Maybe his daughter's description of the killer was wrong. Maybe it was Michael Beard she saw.
0: This phone call, this is like the key.
10: That's the first real connection that we had to put Beard anything to do with the murder. That kind of just alerted us right off the bat as we need to go talk to Michael Beard again.
23: He denied any type of involvement. He even denied receiving the phone call. They never talked.
0: Did that seem odd to you?
23: That did seem odd. He denied having any type of conversation. He said he didn't even remember receiving it, and he wouldn't have answered a call that wasn't, that he didn't know the number.
3: And when investigators looked at Beard's phone, there was no sign of a call from Linda Miller's cell.
23: It had been erased. He explained that away by saying that he, the night before, had to recycle his minutes on his phone. It was a little bit suspicious to me.
0: Did you start to come down really hard on him? Like, we're not buying your story.
23: It wasn't hard. It was more like I was trying to say, let the truth out, because he was having physical, like his stomach was rolling, and I was saying, Mike, just let the truth come out. Let it come out. It wants to come out. Let the truth come out. It's not adding up. You got to stop. You can hear your body right now. Your body's telling you that you're not telling the truth. Just get it out.
3: While Investigator Lambert was speaking with Beard, he was interrupted by a colleague who had been grilling Beard's wife. She mentioned a dramatic piece of information. Something about a big payment Beard was expecting to get from Tom, $10,000. The investigators confronted Beard.
23: At that point, he was just defeated. I had looked at him and said, $10,000, is that why you killed Kelly? And he looked at me and said, yes.
0: This was your big moment.
23: That was the win.
3: Michael Beard was arrested for murder, and Tom, already in custody, was now accused of orchestrating the crime. But Tom's newly hired defense attorney wasn't having it.
5: He wants to be reunited with his children. He, frankly, is grieving the loss of his wife.
3: Investigators had quickly arrested Tom based largely on a child's description, which turned out to be wrong. Now his attorney said they seized on a confession that was anything but true. Who would be believed?
5: This is every innocent person's nightmare.
13: Coming up, a secret revealed.
22: He told me that he was sleeping with other women.
13: Was that enough of a motive for a jury to convict Tom of murder?
16: I have never been in a room that was filled with so much anxiety.
13: When Dateline
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3: Tom Clayton stood accused of hiring a hitman to kill his wife. And Kelly's family and friends, who'd once loved Tom like a son and brother, were trying to process the idea that he might be a killer.
27: The betrayal and the confusion, you don't know what to think. And the fear, just because nothing is making sense and you try to make sense of something that's not logical.
17: This has been such a betrayal of someone that's been in our lives for a number of years.
27: Were you trying to give him the benefit of the doubt at all?
17: I want to say there was no looking back. You know, I believe he was involved.
3: If Kelly's sister had any doubt about Tom's guilt, it was erased when she saw him in court for the first time.
8: I was there at his bail hearing. He had a bulletproof vest on, shackles, no emotion. He doesn't look. He doesn't cry. And he gets out on $250,000 cash bail.
27: That's pretty low.
8: And he's been out ever since.
3: And he seemed determined to profess his innocence to anyone who'd listen.
11: He said, I'd like to tell you my side of the story. I said, I really don't want to hear it. I don't want to get any more involved. And he's like partially crying, and he's saying, you know, I wouldn't do that.
3: Months went by as the state prepared the case against each man. Michael Beard was the first to go to trial. In court, he recanted his confession and changed his account of the murder. But prosecutor Whedon Wetmore said evidence put Beard at the crime scene.
18: His DNA was found where she had fled after being struck in the head with the murder weapon.
3: It took jurors only 7 hours to convict him.
19: A jury finds Michael Beard guilty of what the prosecution is calling a murder-for-hire scheme.
3: If Beard's case had been a slam dunk for investigators, Tom Clayton's would be anything but. The prosecutor knew he couldn't use Beard to testify against Tom.
18: Even if he came forward and said, I want to testify now, he had lied so many times. He had lied at his own trial.
16: Beard had changed his story so much at his own trial that he wouldn't have been a credible witness.
3: Tom and his lawyer pounced on that, telling reporters that Beard acted on his own.
20: This is purely Mr. Beard's doing. What we do know is that Mr. Clayton had nothing to do with the death of his wife.
3: And Tom's lawyer didn't stop at Michael Beard. He went after the investigators. He said they had tunnel vision when it came to his client.
16: He said, you'll hear it. You'll hear it in the body cam video.
2: Cheapy. Husband.
3: The lawyer believed everything that followed in the investigation had been poisoned.
16: He was simply just being wrongfully accused, and police just rushed to judgment, and that therefore led to an incomplete investigation.
3: And in fact, investigators never found evidence that Tom paid Beard for a hit.
1: As far as Tom Clayton, there was no conversation overheard. There was no money exchanging hands. You couldn't even use the confession from Michael Beard. So there were a lot of things you didn't have.
18: Right, but if you look at Thomas Clayton's conduct, he never mentioned Michael Beard. Everybody says Michael Beard should be an immediate suspect. He never mentioned Michael Beard to the police.
3: As they prepared for trial, investigators kept digging. They discovered a flurry of calls and texts in the weeks leading up to the crime.
18: Clayton was contacting Beard saying, hey, we have to meet. Hey, he was getting him a bicycle. So he was having these clandestine meetings.
3: Investigators also pulled surveillance footage from outside Tom's business. They believed this was video proof of a conspiracy. That's Beard, they say, in a red truck that Tom loaned him just hours before the murder. And that's Tom following in his green ServPro truck.
18: We also know that during that time period, Beard turned his phone off, turned it on, turned it off again.
1: Why do you think he did that?
18: Well, the inference to be drawn from that is these guys are not that naive. They know that there's a possibility of being tracked with their phones.
3: Then, after the murder, the video shows what looks like Beard returning to Tom's business to drop off the truck. There are its headlights entering the lot. And investigators believe that's Beard getting on the bike Tom gave him, pedaling away under the cover of darkness.
19: The trial for Thomas Clayton is now set to begin.
3: The courtroom was packed as Tom's trial began.
16: I had never been in such a tense, anxious atmosphere. The courtroom was typically tense throughout the entire trial, but as far as anxiety was concerned, I had never been in a room that was filled with so much anxiety.
3: The only one who didn't seem tense to the reporter was the defendant himself. He saw Tom Clayton smiling and kidding around with family members. His lawyer, though, was on the attack. He told the jury how investigators had immediately labeled Tom a killer on the night of the murder.
2: I think he attacked her.
3: And the defense said investigators refused to change their minds, even after it was clear Michael Beard was the one who beat Kelly to death.
16: The defense had basically alluded to the fact that there was a psychosis in Michael Beard and that he, out of just hate and revenge against Thomas and his other bosses, went to the house that night with the intent of stealing and taking money and killed Kelly in the process.
3: The prosecution said that was nonsense. Michael Beard had no reason to murder Kelly unless he was sent there by the defendant, Tom Clayton. The state called Linda Miller to testify. She recounted how Tom borrowed her phone and then deleted the number he dialed, never dreaming she'd do her own detective work.
0: You really connected the dots to get the police to this moment.
4: Yeah.
11: She did good.
4: You can call it good.
3: Finally, the prosecutor said he knew why Tom wanted his wife dead. He called Kelly's niece, Molly, to the stand.
22: He just told me a lot of stuff about their relationship.
3: Molly told the jury about the summer she worked for her Uncle Tom. She said he talked a lot about his marriage.
22: That he wasn't in love with her anymore. That Kelly was very lazy. And he told me about him trying to sleep with other women and that he was sleeping with other women. And he told me that he also was getting closer to the divorce. He just wanted to be done.
3: The prosecutor told the jury this was Tom's motive. He wanted to get rid of his wife, but keep everything else.
18: I think he was concerned that his wife, if they went through a divorce, that she probably would get everything. And this was an opportunity just to start anew.
3: The Millers listened and wondered how they could be so wrong about their old friend, Tom Clayton.
11: We didn't obviously know until the trial of the affairs and stuff.
0: You really didn't know Tom at all.
11: Correct. Correct.
4: That's the scary part.
3: After 7 weeks, the case went to the jury. Kelly's sister and the prosecutor braced themselves.
6: Now we wait.
3: But not for long. It took jurors just 6 hours to make their decision.
1: As they filed back into the courtroom, the reporter noticed a change in Tom Clayton.
16: That was really the first time that I saw in his face that you got the sense that this guy finally knew that, oh God, I could go to prison for life, depending on what they're about to say.
1: And then they said it. Guilty of first-degree murder. Outside the courthouse, there were tears. Lots of them.
17: Thank you. I believe justice was done here today. I do.
1: Tom Clayton and Michael Beard were both sentenced to life in prison. It seems so many in town want to honor Kelly, even Tom's old hockey team. The Elmira Jackals held a tribute for her and victims of domestic violence. Kelly's children dropped the ceremonial first puck to start the game.
6: I'm telling you, Kelly is with me, and I have a very strong faith. I hear her day saying, get up, let's go. We have got to do this. And I do. I have her beautiful babies and my own. You know, you have to keep on keeping on.
13: That's all for now. I'm Lester Holt. Thanks for joining us.
7: Horrible. Knowing the person that you love is dead, and then you're being looked at for it.
13: Imagine you're shaken in the dead of night.
7: My ears were ringing. I thought I was dreaming.
13: In bed right next to you, your husband, murdered.
10: Hard to get that one out of your head, isn't it?
7: Yeah.
13: And here's the twist. You're the suspect.
7: The worst feeling, thinking that you're going to blame for your husband's death.
13: Could she have been the killer? Or was someone keeping a secret?
7: I said, what did you do? What did you do?
12: Just the truth.
13: Here's Keith Morrison with While They Were Sleeping.
14: It was cold the night the full moon rose. February cold, in the desert valley that spilled down from Reno, Nevada. And in that moonlight all silver pale, the wind in the dead of night worried at the gray ends of winter grass, whipped and cried up the driveway, round the corner of the house, whistled past the unlocked door. Something evil afoot, something here, inside, where the moon peered through the window and into the master bedroom, a little after 3 in the morning.
7: It is really, really bad.
21: What's really bad?
7: My husband.
14: Strange, the things that happen to people under a full moon. Good people, not so good people. Under that moon, that night, it was hard to tell which was which, who was who.
24: This is a case built on lies and deception and a cat and mouse. Who knew what it was?
14: But the story, when it began back in 2005, was about love, or what certainly felt like it. In fact, fair to say it was two kinds of love. There was what happened to Ben when he met Melissa.
25: As soon as he met Melissa, he was something I'd never seen. Just, you know, just for no reason, he'd call her and say, I love you.
14: He was a changed man.
25: He was absolutely happy. He was happy. Melissa really made the difference.
14: And if anybody would know, his best friends would, Cindy and Scott Graham.
25: Ben was family. I mean, he was family.
14: And then there was Ben's other love, brightest thing in his life, the one good thing that came from his first marriage, Alyssa.
28: Everybody said that he loved me more than anything, and I think it's true.
14: Quite true, of course. So there was a little jockeying at first, two women, one man, even if one of the women was just 3.
29: Our first date, Alyssa was there. We were eating, and I was just trying to talk to Ben and kind of get to know him, and Alyssa's like, don't talk to my dad.
28: I remember meeting her. I didn't really like her. She was talking to my dad.
14: More than talking to him, as it soon turned out, Ben and Melissa moved in together just a month later, sort of thing a three-year-old finds hard to understand.
28: And she said, "I love you," and I said, "Don't talk to my dad that way."
14: But as we said, it was a love story. Ben for both of them. As Jamie Harge, as the friend and future bridesmaid, put it,
29: he was truly her best friend, and he was the best dad. That's all he cared about was Alyssa. That was his priority, was to take care of her.
14: So it was Melissa and Ben and Alyssa, the threesome.
29: He was so involved in every aspect of her life. They were really like two peas in a pod.
14: And one September day in 2006, as the sun was setting into the Sierra Nevada mountains, Ben and Melissa got married. The ceremony at nearby Lake Tahoe. Melissa was a glowing bride. Alyssa, the little flower girl.
29: It wasn't just Melissa and Ben getting married. It was Melissa marrying Alyssa, too.
14: Seriously? They made a particular ceremony of it.
5: Alyssa, will you promise to share in the love of this family? If so, will you please say, "I will"?
29: I got her a little bracelet and had it engraved, letting her know that I will always love her as my own, and gave it to her that day.
14: And from that moment on, Alyssa called Melissa Mom.
8: How'd it make you feel?
29: Happy. Very happy.
14: Ah, what a happy couple they were. A happy family.
9: Just for her to be my wife now is just, it's a blessing.
29: That's what you wait for all your life.
14: What were your plans?
29: To buy a house and to have babies and have a family.
14: They eventually moved here, a three-bedroom ranch in the Carson Valley, looking up toward the Sierra Nevadas. Alyssa spent half her time with Ben and Melissa, the other time with her birth mom, Ben's ex-wife, Dawn. But above all, what Ben really wanted was to have his little girl permanently.
29: He never thought that he could have his daughter. And I was like, "Yeah, you can. You could."
14: And he did. He won custody.
29: It was him and his daughter, and that's what he had always wanted.
14: And then the little household grew. Melissa's teenage brother, Craig, moved in. And then winter came, and the wind. And on February 20th, 2008, the moon rose full over the Carson Valley. After dinner, Ben, Melissa, her teenage brother, Craig, and little Alyssa settled in the den to watch a movie. Melissa remembers falling asleep on the couch, waking up with a start.
29: Thinking I was late for work. It was like 2:30 in the morning. And I was like, "Oh, I'm not late." So I went and got into bed.
14: "Crawled in with Ben," she said. Moonlight on the covers. Warmth inside.
29: About an hour later is when I was woke up by the smell and then a loud noise. My ears were ringing. At first I thought I was dreaming.
8: A smell?
29: Yeah. It was the smell of the
8: gunpowder. The
29: gunpowder smell. Mm-hmm.
14: As she told it, she looked over to Ben, saw by the light of the moon he appeared to have slept through whatever it was. She nudged him. He didn't stir.
29: So I was like, "Okay, I'll go check it out." So I walked around our bed and got about halfway down the hallway and realized that our front door was open.
8: But you didn't see anybody.
29: Nope.
14: Halfway down the hall, she said, cold air rushing in. She knew something was very wrong. So she ran back to the bedroom, turned on the light.
29: I went to go wake him up, and then I could see him.
8: Yeah. Hard to get that one out of your head, isn't it?
29: Yeah.
14: And thus her call to 911, and the detective who rushed over to find out what happened and discovered that he could not tell.
24: You've got the wife, you've got a small 6-year-old child, and you've got a 15-year-old boy in the house, and you've got everybody saying they don't know what happened.
12: When we come back, how did everyone else survive that night without a scratch? The investigation begins, and Melissa is at the very center.
15: I'm asking you to help me solve the problem.
12: A dramatic police interrogation when Dateline continues.
29: I was just confused and shocked because at this point I still feel like I was asleep.
14: On February 21st, 2008, at 3 o'clock in the morning, Melissa Oxley called 911.
0: Okay, so this gun noise is like a gunshot?
2: Yeah, I turned on the light to wake up my husband, and it's really, really bad.
14: It certainly was. Ben Oxley had been shot point blank in the head. And yet, Melissa, lying in bed right beside him, was unharmed. She ran then into Alyssa's room to check on her and call 911, and of course, Alyssa, then 6 years old and completely unaware of what had just happened, asked to see her father.

0: appearing like a ghost has done this. No evidence, no weapon. Everybody in the house says, I don't know.
1: A ghost?
0: Yeah. That's what it feels like because there's no, you have no idea.
2: How was it possible Melissa hadn't seen the person who'd shot Ben? She'd been lying right next to him. Why was she unharmed?
0: That's kind of a test. Your little red flags start popping up. You start thinking, okay, this doesn't seem right.
2: And had Craig, Melissa's teenage brother, truly slept through the whole thing, as he claimed?
3: I opened my eyes, and right in my face was a bunch of barrels from a machine gun.
2: It was police guns he was looking at, police who had already discovered shotgun shells on Craig's bedroom dresser.
0: Here comes another red flag. Is this a possibility? Is he faking?
2: Melissa, Craig, and little Alyssa were taken to the sheriff's department. At 4 a.m., an hour after the shooting, Melissa's best friend Jamie got a phone call.
4: It was Alyssa, and she was just hysterically crying. I'm at the police station, come down here, my daddy's been shot.
2: By the time Jamie arrived, Melissa was already being grilled by detectives.
5: Today's date is 2/21/08.
2: Detective Elgus had questions, lots of them. So many things about this murder didn't make sense.
5: Why don't they take you out? I mean, you're right there. Another thing I don't understand is why somebody shoots him when you don't see anything.
6: I don't know.
2: Maybe it was the man Ben warned her about, she said. A rough customer who'd once dated Ben's ex-wife Dawn and apparently threatened to kill both Dawn and any man she'd been with. Was the story true? Just to be safe, Detective Elgus sent officers to Dawn's house where they woke her up, sleepy but unharmed, and discovered that the man in question was hundreds of miles away when the murder happened. So, again, the questions were for Melissa.
5: Sometimes people know more than they want to tell or share. And I really need it all.
2: Alyssa was six by this time, was the only person who remembered seeing anything unusual, and she told the detective right away.
6: Well, I just got to sleep, but I woke up and heard this creak after I saw someone walking in. And then I just went back and...
5: Do you know who they were?
6: I don't know who it was.
0: She saw a shadow in her doorway looking at her, and then the shadow left. She went back to sleep, and then Melissa came in and grabbed her and was talking to 911.
2: The detective discovered the bullet that killed Ben was a number 8 birdshot, same ammunition they discovered in Craig's room. And so, the question to Craig.
5: And I apologize for doing it, but I have to. You know, did you kill Ben?
7: No, I did not.
2: And sure enough, when they tested Craig for gunshot residue or blood cast off, he was clean. Could not have fired that gun. And so back to Melissa.
6: I know it doesn't make sense to you, but it doesn't make sense to me.
5: This is really a huge bad thing, but it's
6: the
5: only worst
6: feeling thinking that you're going to blame for your husband's death. Oh.
5: I'm sorry, you're going to have to explain this to your
6: parents.
5: Understand that. I'm not blaming you. I'm asking you to help me solve the problems and the questions I have. Okay?
2: Because there was blood on Melissa and gunshot residue.
6: Oh, no.
5: Just the truth is all I'm hoping you're giving me.
6: Oh, no.
2: Melissa's friend Jamie was there when she came out of the interrogation room.
4: I mean, Melissa just dropped to the floor when she saw me. And she had a little bit of blood on her. She just said, I didn't do this, and I know you didn't do it.
2: But Jamie knew there were others, and not just the police, who were very suspicious of Melissa.
4: She's the prime suspect. She's the wife. She was laying in bed with him. It doesn't make sense that she wasn't shot.
8: Did Melissa do it? I hope not, but, I mean, she could have. Why wasn't she shot?
0: I thought, if she did commit the murder... She's going to make a mistake. You can only live that lie so long.
9: Coming up, a new clue. What police believe might be a reason for murder.
0: So a $400,000 life insurance policy. She had the motivation to want this to happen.
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4: Melissa Auxley was just 27 years old and already a widow. Her 36-year-old husband, Ben, shot dead while he slept in bed right next to her. As far as she could tell, said Melissa, the shooter managed to break into the house, walk right into the master bedroom, shoot Ben without harming her, and leave not a trace of evidence behind. The case boggled Detective Ron Elgus' mind.
5: Is there somebody who doesn't like him? Is this a murder for hire pay? Is this, you know, what could this be?
4: Melissa's closest friends believed her when she insisted that she had nothing to do with it, that in fact she'd lost the love of her life, and that now she and those around her were probably in terrible danger.
6: Because you don't know who did it. You don't know if they're going to come back for Melissa, if Melissa was supposed to be in that.
4: Melissa, meanwhile, tried to be a source of comfort for her 6-year-old stepdaughter, Alyssa. The little girl's father had been her world, leaving her now in a world of chaos. And with her home and love nest now a crime scene, Melissa and Alyssa moved in with the woman who'd been bridesmaid at the wedding, Jamie Hargis. And it was at night, when the curtains were drawn, that Jamie watched Melissa reeling with pain.
6: Many nights of crying in the middle of the night, I would hear her. I just kind of went and laid in bed with her.
7: I didn't sleep, couldn't sleep.
8: Just getting into a bed after that happened.
7: I didn't want to.
8: So where would you sleep?
7: On the floor.
4: And if the pain and suffering of losing her husband wasn't hard enough, Melissa was a lead suspect. And not just in the eyes of the police.
5: Because nobody, including the public, including the families, had any idea why this would happen. So they're all grasping at straws to try to figure out, is possibly that possibility?
4: Ben's sister was certain that Melissa arranged Ben's murder and wasn't afraid to make it known around town.
6: She had quite a little following of all these people because it's always the wife, you know.
4: So did that mean little Alyssa, just 6 years old, so vulnerable, was living with a murderer? Alyssa began to spend more time at her mother Dawn's house. And one day, while she was there, Ben's sister warned her about the stepmom she'd come to love.
9: She told me that she thought my stepmom killed my dad that night.
8: It must have been pretty weird to hear that.
9: Yeah, I didn't believe it, but...
8: Didn't believe it at all?
4: But if Alyssa didn't believe it, others did. And before long, they had more ammunition because of something else Detective Elgus discovered.
5: A $400,000 life insurance policy. It sounds a lot like she had the motivation to want this to happen.
4: And once again, Melissa found herself answering difficult questions.
7: I didn't even know it was an insurance policy. I guess I was sort of naive to it. We were looking at it for retirement.
4: But Well, the investigation went on. The insurance company held back any payments. Well, the whispers went around. It was shocking, really. Ben had been dead just, what, a few months? And Melissa was dating already.
7: It was soon, sort of, but it was like, if I didn't do it then, you almost would get stuck in this rut of never doing it. I would have just kind of hung up the towel and been done.
8: Put on a black dress and be a widow the rest of your life.
7: Yeah.
4: Detective Elgis, of course, was keeping track and trying not to be judgmental.
5: She has to do what she needs to do to heal. Doesn't mean I wasn't paying attention to what was going on.
4: But as months passed and Elgis scratched away at the few paltry leads that went anywhere at all, a certain clarity began to emerge. Despite his own early suspicions and those of others, hard evidence against Melissa just didn't materialize. In fact, said Elgis, he couldn't help thinking,
5: she probably didn't do it. She was so startled she went into a fight-or-flight response and just jumped out of bed and then went to a normal reaction, which is what's going on.
8: And that's when she discovers
5: this. And then she discovers he'd been shot.
4: But there was another reason Melissa dropped down the detective's list of suspects. And that reason was a certain someone else who, it became clear, did not like that love story we told you about. Not one bit.
10: I said, what did you do? What did you do? And she said, what do you mean, what did I do? You've known me all these years and you would think that I would do something like that? And I said, absolutely.
11: Coming up, a whole new theory of the crime with a whole new list of suspects eager to share secrets.
12: I said no.
11: When Dateline continues.
13: If you knew Ben, there's no way that you'd want him dead. I couldn't think of anybody that would want him dead, you know, besides Dawn.
4: Dawn Oxley, Ben Oxley's ex-wife, Alyssa's mother. Even as more than a few local gossipers pointed suspicious fingers at Melissa, Ben's best friends told each other,
10: everything in me said that Dawn had something to do with that.
4: Of course, just a few years back, that sort of thinking would have been unimaginable to Dawn and Ben's best friends, Scott and Cindy Graham. Not Dawn. Dawn, the force of nature, the center of any room she was in.
13: I don't know if it's manipulating or what, but everybody agreed with Dawn. As long as Dawn was happy, then we're all happy.
4: But after 5 years of marriage, neither Ben nor Dawn was happy, and the marriage went up in flames.
10: Ben had cheated on Dawn. I could see that this probably wasn't going to be something that she was ever going to get over.
4: Dawn changed after that, said Cindy. Didn't seem to want to act like a parent anymore.
10: She met a guy and she would stay the night at his house. I mean, when her kids are calling us up saying, we don't have any food in the house, can you come and bring us food? There's a problem.
4: And so when Dawn and Ben went to court to fight for custody of Alyssa, Cindy had to tell the truth.
10: I told the judge that Dawn wasn't taking care of her kids anymore. They weren't a priority. They weren't even number five.
4: When Ben won custody of Alyssa and more than $200 a month in child support, Dawn was devastated. This is her mother, Sherry Roston, a retired deputy sheriff.
14: She would sit in the garage and just bawl about not getting her day in court.
8: This was eating her alive.
14: It was really taking its toll on her.
4: Dawn started drinking heavily. Her teenage son, Devin, watched his mother fall apart.
15: She's starting to lose jobs. It's like all hell broke loose in her head.
4: But murder? Remember, the police went to see Dawn just a couple of hours after Ben was killed, found her fast asleep.
16: At what time did you think you went to sleep?
17: Oh, God. I watched the movie The Departed and Descent, about four.
4: In fact, she happened to be sharing her bedroom with a 21-year-old family friend named James Matlian.
8: We watched a movie, went to bed.
5: Yeah, that's our story. That's it.
4: not exactly a convincing alibi, any more than the obvious fiction that James, the new man in her life, was just a friend. Even less convincing, when Detective Ron Elgus learned about a trip to a 7-Eleven store, middle of the night, about an hour and a half before the murder.
5: Why are they hiding little pieces that seem insignificant to what is going on? And then we started to do surveillance on them. Now they're starting to get worried because they think we're watching them.
4: Surveillance photos show Dawn with James Matlian and her two daughters, Brandy, her 13-year-old daughter from a previous marriage, and Alyssa, 7 by this time. That's right. A year into the investigation, little Alyssa was back with her biological mom. With Ben dead, the courts had slowly weaned her back there permanently.
8: So there you are, still trying to grieve the loss of Ben, at the same time as Alyssa's being pulled back toward Dawn.
7: Yeah, the loss of both of them, truly.
4: And while the police were watching Dawn, Dawn was telling her children, including Brandy, that the real suspect was Melissa.
8: She confidently told you that it was Melissa who committed this murder.
10: Yes.
4: Brandy was hearing that from a mother, Dawn, who she could see was drinking too much, getting DUIs, spending more than a few nights in jail.
5: They started getting arrested. Dawn and James both. We were finding reasons to take them to jail.
4: And while they had James, they asked him point blank about the murder of Ben Oxley.
12: Did I kill Ben? No. Do I know who killed Ben? No. Did Dawn kill Ben? No. Do I know anything about the murder? No.
18: Were you and Dawn in any way involved in the planning of the death of Ben?
12: No. Okay. I'm looking you in your eyes.
18: Doesn't
12: I did not kill him.
4: But that was it. Lots of denials. No real evidence. A year and a half had gone by since the murder. It was the summer of 2009.
8: On toward cold case territory.
5: Getting there.
4: And then one afternoon, as Detective Elgus was recovering from a night on the graveyard shift, his cell phone rang. It was Dawn Oxley.
5: She basically said she couldn't take it anymore, and she wanted to talk.
8: What were you thinking on the way to see her?
5: It's about time.
4: The detective drove over to Dawn's house. She was inebriated.
19: I'm hurting.
4: But she had quite a story to tell about James, about how he offered to murder Ben.
19: The night Ben died, he said, now or never. And I said, no. I said, not today. Don't do it. No. I said, no. I said, no. No, no, no, no, no.
4: Hours later, she said, James woke her up from a sound sleep and told her Ben was dead. But that, she said, is all he told her, all she knew.
20: But you're pretty confident that James had something to do with it.
19: I know, I know.
4: But was that really all she knew? Dawn, remember, had a 16-year-old son named Devin, who, detectives learned, was at home and listening in the hours before Ben Oxley was murdered. So, if anyone could confirm Dawn's version of events, surely it would be Devin. But he wasn't talking. Not yet, anyway.
11: Coming up, the question haunting this whole case.
21: What's our evidence?
11: Was there any proof against anyone? Prosecutors were about to make a deal to get the evidence they'd need.
22: Do you want to talk about this case?
23: You know I do.
11: When Dateline continues.
24: We all do it. 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
4: Finally, the story of Ben Oxley's murder, bit by bit, was leaking out. But could Dawn's version be believed that she had nothing to do with it? Here's what Dawn's mother, Sherry, thought.
14: I can see her sitting there saying, God, I wish he was dead.
4: Yeah.
14: And I can see James going, you want me to go kill him for you? And her going, whatever. It was a more of a disbelief than an affirmation.
4: That's the story Dawn told, too, that she did not want James Matlian to kill her ex-husband.
18: Do you want to talk about this case?
23: You know I do.
18: Okay.
4: It was now the fall of 2009. Dawn was in jail for a DUI and agreed to talk in more detail about the night of Ben Oxley's murder.
23: And he said, do you want me to go do that? I'm sitting there going, are you serious? Are you kidding me? All I know is he was on the phone. He was asking me if he wanted me to go, if I wanted him to go take care of Ben, and I was saying no.
4: And then she went to sleep, she said. And the next thing she knew, James was back.
23: He woke me up, and he said, it's done. I was totally drunk, and then turned around, and now I'm waking up out of a dead sleep. And I'm like, what the hell are you talking about? He said, the cops are going to be here. And seriously, right now, you're telling me the cops are going to show up at my house because my ex-husband's dead.
4: And she did not take part. She swore, not at all.
23: I didn't drive. I did not go anywhere. I did not plan this. I did not want Ben dead.
4: So, truth or fiction? There was no solid evidence either way. Nor that James Matlian killed Ben Oxley. Only Dawn's story. At which point, Tom Gregory, who was the assistant district attorney, decided he needed her help.
6: You love to get everybody involved in the case. But there's a reality in many cases that sometimes you need the help of one of the people involved to get the main person.
4: And so Dawn Oxley was offered a limited immunity agreement. Cooperate with the prosecution, testify truthfully against James Matlian, and you won't be prosecuted. A sort of get-out-of-jail-free card.
8: Why go ahead and make that deal with her so soon? You had her statement. Why not hold off for a while and be patient, and then you can get them both?
6: Let's say we don't do the deal with her and we go out and arrest him. What's our evidence?
4: Dawn signed the agreement, and James Matlian was charged with first-degree murder. But the end of the story? Oh no, not even close. The truth had been hiding, but it was itching to come out. Young Devin, remember him, Dawn's son? Devin finally decided it was time to reveal what he overheard the night of the murder.
15: My mom was like, I want Ben to die, I just want him dead, yada yada. And then James said, I'll go out and kill him right now. You know, you just say the word, I'll go out and kill him. And she was like a broken record. She was just like, I want him dead, I want him dead.
4: Sound like a woman who was shocked when the murder happened? But there was more. It was after that when James Matlian told his attorney, Ken Stover, it was time to tell the whole story.
1: I could tell he was telling the truth. And over the course of 15 months, he's always told the same story.
4: So now comes another story. James's story. Not a love story this time.
9: Nobody could believe that I did what I did. I've never been a violent person.
4: James Madlian did not have an easy start in life. By the time he was a teenager, he was drinking, doing drugs, stealing things.
9: I had pretty much given up any hope on continuing successfully in life.
4: Dawn, after her marriage to Ben, befriended James, made him feel rescued, gave him a place to live. He had just been paroled from prison after doing time for stealing a truck.
9: Kind of gave me a sense of hope that there was somebody out there besides my mom who cared.
4: At Dawn's house, James discovered what others had. He said, as long as Dawn was happy, everybody was happy. And if she wasn't, well, then James could not be happy either.
9: She was very, very upset at the fact that she lost Alyssa.
4: And she went on rants, he said, about Ben Oxley, a man James didn't know, had never met. But he listened.
13: You kind of felt like you were in love with her?
9: Yeah, for a little while. It gave me a sense of feeling wanted.
4: And then he realized, he said, she'd never be happy unless he fixed what was upsetting her.
9: I wanted to make Dawn happy.
4: So, what happened? Dawn and James' stories begin the same way. February 20th, 2008, night of heavy drinking at Dawn's house, a heated conversation about Ben Oxley, James asking Dawn if she wants to have him killed. But that's where the stories diverge. Dawn, remember, says she told James, no, don't do it, and fell asleep on the couch. But that's not James Matlian's story.
9: She was ecstatic about what was happening. She was happy that I was going to kill somebody, you know?
4: It was after midnight. Dawn drew him a diagram of Ben Oxley's house, said James, so he could find his way to the bedroom. Then he went to the 7-Eleven, drew $40 out of the ATM with Dawn's bank card, and then together, he said, they went to the Walmart. Dawn waited in the car while James did the shopping. Shotgun shells, gloves, a flashlight.
9: She's just very happy about it. I mean, like you would imagine a kid going to Disneyland, you know?
4: But there was a problem. They'd forgotten to bring the diagram of Ben's house with them.
9: The plan wasn't for Dawn to go in the house. The plan was just for me to go in the house. And I didn't know...
16: How to get in?
9: How to get in the house.
16: Or where the bedroom was.
9: Where the bedroom was. So Dawn had to go inside.
4: The front door was locked. So Dawn took him around back, he said, where a sliding glass door was unlocked. And they eased their way in and walked down the hall. Then, said James, Dawn pointed him toward the master bedroom.
9: And I turned around. And she was going into Alyssa's room.
16: Going into the room?
9: Yeah, she was about half of her body was into the room. She said that she was going to take Alyssa with her. I said, you can't take Alyssa.
4: Was this true? Remember, Alyssa, just 6 years old at the time, told police she remembered seeing someone in her doorway.
17: I just looked out and I saw someone walking in.
4: And then, said James, he walked into the master bedroom, saw Ben and Melissa sleeping in the moonlight.
9: Then I raised the gun. That's where everything in my mind that should have happened 3 or 4 hours ago happened. I started thinking, why am I here? Something I heard to my left.
16: A sudden noise.
9: Yeah. And as I turned and jerked to see what it was, I pulled the trigger.
4: He ran then, he said, left the front door wide open, caught up to Dawn at the truck.
1: Who drove?
9: She did. I started yelling at her when we got in the truck.
4: The truth, said James Matlian. All of it.
9: Dawn knows the truth, and I know the truth. And that's all that matters. I'm taking full responsibility for what I did. Dawn needs to take full responsibility for what she did.
11: Coming up, was Ben the only one who was in danger that night?
16: What was it like to hear that?
7: Unreal.
11: One more revelation still to come.
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19: You're right over here.
4: It's a rare thing to sit in a jailhouse room such as this while a murderer confesses chapter and verse. Denial, the more common language here.
9: I pull the trigger.
4: But James Matley did not shrink from it. He murdered Ben Oxley in his sleep and must live with what he did for the rest of his days.
9: I'm afraid to deal with what I actually did.
4: In December 2011, he told his story in court. It was after the DA took the death penalty off the table, and James decided to plead guilty. And that's when Melissa, sitting in the courtroom, heard for the first time about something else. James was supposed to kill her, too.
9: Dawn asked me if I would kill Melissa. I just automatically just said yeah.
8: There was a bullet there for you. What was it like to hear that?
7: Unreal.
8: Do you believe that she was in the house that night?
7: I do. Which makes me sick. I have a harder time with Dawn than I do James. Because if it wasn't for her, none of it would happen.
4: And that's where Melissa Oxley and James Matlian's attorney Ken Stover firmly agree. Only half a measure of justice. Since Dawn is protected by that immunity agreement she signed with the DA.
1: James is not the type of boy who's going to go out and commit a murder in the hopes that Dawn will find it acceptable. He didn't do this as a surprise gift.
4: Dawn herself declined our request for an interview, though her mom, the retired deputy sheriff, has remained in her corner.
14: I know that a lot of people believe that it was a blatant conspiracy on her part. But I don't think Dawn really wanted Ben dead. I don't think Dawn was there.
8: You're trying to hold it all together. All the way along and even now.
14: You gotta understand. Ben was a good guy. They had their problems. Everybody loved him. He didn't deserve to die.
4: So, for the time being, it's a he-said-she-said story. And the DA's deal with Dawn, to the dismay of James Matlian's attorney, means she may never face a murder charge.
1: The prosecutor made a deal with the devil. Now we just need to show him how far in hell she is.
4: Deal with the devil? Well, the DA said without Dawn's testimony at the preliminary hearing, the murder charge against James would never have stuck. But Dawn wasn't totally off the hook, because there was one possibility still. If the DA could find hard evidence that Dawn lied when she was given that get-out-of-jail-free deal for implicating James.
6: It's still an open book on Dawn Oxley for murder. If somebody comes in today with credible evidence that shows she did in fact go, we could prosecute her.
4: In 2011, Dawn was sent to prison on another offense. She pleaded guilty to using her teenage daughter, Brandy, to sell prescription drugs.
8: Was she kind of employing you as her assistant in that business?
0: I was driving, yes.
4: Dawn was released from prison in March of 2014, but not to be the mother of Alyssa. The judge terminated her parental rights. Both Alyssa and Brandy went to live with Melissa, who offered them a kind of family life they didn't know with their biological mom.
0: It is a family, and that's what I need.
4: One more thing to do. In 2011, having pleaded guilty to murder, James Matlean prepared to be sentenced.
8: Is there redemption for a person like you?
9: I don't know. I don't expect anybody that I've harmed or hurt to forgive me for what I've done.
8: You looked in the lens of, as you said that. You're talking to them, right?
9: Basically talking to Melissa. I'm sorry.
4: In exchange for his guilty plea, the DA agreed to recommend that James could be eligible for parole after serving 24 years. Final decision up to the judge. Defense attorney Stover made the argument.
2: Life with hope, Judge.
4: And then Melissa took the stand.
0: Emotionally, the damage you have caused me is almost unbearable. For Alyssa, you crumbled her foundation. And everything she knew to be right and true. And as hard as this is to do or believe, I also want you to know I have found it in my heart to forgive you.
4: And then James Matlean got his sentence.
18: In the murder charge, you're sentenced to life in prison.
4: Life without parole. Ever. Afterwards, the little girl in the middle of the family drama turned to Melissa with a remarkable request. Alyssa asked to meet with James and was ushered in to see him before he was whisked away.
20: I told him that I decided to forgive him and that I wanted him to have hope.
4: And she wept then, tears of forgiveness, of lingering grief for her father. And as for Melissa, after the trial, she told us she was ready to move on.
8: Where will you keep Ben?
7: It will always be in my heart. It'll never be forgotten. But we do have to go on. We still have to be here and live day-to-day life.
8: If he's looking down and watching you, what would he think about his daughter?
20: I think he still loves me and that I'm doing much better than I was at my other house.
8: You miss him?
20: Yeah, I miss him a lot.
8: You're a pretty strong kid, aren't you?
11: That's all for now. I'm Lester Holt. Thanks for joining us.
21: It's shocking. You just kind of go into crisis mode. I don't think they knew exactly what had happened other than that he was covered in blood. She was just broken and lost. There is a murderer out there, and it's terrifying.
11: It was supposed to be an anniversary celebration, 32 years together.
22: They were in love even after all those years. They were very happy together.
11: Suddenly, an intimate moment turned to infinite terror.
24: I just hear saying, help, someone's in trouble. I was scared.
11: A husband found murdered in a closet, a wife tied up in another.
27: They found her on the ground with her hands behind her back.
21: She just had bruising on her arms. And on her face.
28: Inconsolable, screaming, crying.
11: Who could be behind this?
21: It just eats me up inside.
11: Their only daughter, desperate for justice for her dad. Be careful what you wish for.
21: Everybody gasped. Nobody could believe it. This terrifies me because this could happen to anybody.
11: I'm Lester Holt, and this is Dateline. Here's Dennis Murphy.
29: The scented candles were lit. The jacuzzi jets turned on high. It was a belated anniversary evening, but not some big blowout. Sandra and Jamie really weren't that kind of couple.
24: They were just always so kind to each other and always very respectful.
29: It was really the start of a life victory lap for the two. They'd raised a daughter, juggled all the usual things that families do, and now retirement for Jamie was right around the corner.
21: They sat there and they talked about the future and what they were looking forward to.
29: But the future for these two would last no longer than the flame on that candle. By the next afternoon, there would be blood. Lots of it. Somehow, someone had turned a cozy celebration into a monstrous crime scene.
24: It was horrible.
3: What in the world had happened in that house?
24: I have no idea.
29: The story of the two begins as high school meet cute. Sandra, the new girl from Laredo, assigned a seat in her Houston classroom just in front of Jamie Melgar. Their daughter Liz doesn't know how many times she heard that story.
21: He used to pull on her hair.
5: Oh, you're kidding.
21: In the middle of class.
5: Who's this guy behind me pulling on my hair?
21: Yeah, apparently one time he invited her ice skating and he told her a bunch of friends were going so it wouldn't really be a date. When she shows up there, it's him and one of his friends, and his friend left shortly after that.
5: So a little bit of a scheme going on.
21: Yeah, a little bit. But, you know, it ended well.
29: And that was that. Sandra and Jamie were a done deal, an inseparable couple. Sandra studied nursing and Jamie set aside every dime he could for his family, juggling a job as a computer programmer while investing in real estate. Happy family?
21: Very happy family. I was definitely a daddy's girl growing up.
29: And Jamie carried himself with a certain goofy joy, as his niece Marissa Campos remembers it.
3: Easygoing guy?
24: Yes, very easygoing. Easy to talk to, had the worst jokes.
21: They were so bad that you would just stop and groan, and they became known as gym jokes.
29: Marissa's Aunt Sandra would roll her eyes, then laugh indulgently at Uncle Jim.
24: I remember her being like, oh, your uncle. Oh.
29: The Melgar's life revolved around not just family, but church, too. They joined the Jehovah's Witnesses early in their relationship. But by her early 20s, daughter Liz had left the church. Newly independent, she rushed into a marriage. A bad one.
5: True that he was involved in heavy drugs?
21: Yes.
5: And that was the end of it?
21: That was it. I didn't want to live that kind of life.
29: But her parents' marriage just kept going through sickness and health. In fact, in recent years, Jamie was looking younger than ever on a vegetarian diet and exercise regimen.
21: He realized he was getting older and he just wanted to make sure he was in his best physical shape.
5: Your mom, your poor mom, meanwhile, had a constellation of health problems, didn't she?
21: Yes.
5: Lupus? Chemotherapy involved in that?
21: At times, yeah. But she also had epilepsy.
5: Did she have the seizures? Did you ever see her?
21: Yes. Yeah, she did.
29: Then December 2012 rolled around, their 32nd wedding anniversary. Sandra was ill on the actual day, so they went out together 10 days later on December 22nd.
21: She was finally feeling well enough to go and have dinner.
29: The next day, the 23rd, Marissa's family would join them to celebrate again over a late lunch.
24: On our way there, I remember texting him.
3: Texting your uncle?
24: Yes. I didn't get a response, but...
3: Was that unusual that he didn't text you back?
24: Yes.
29: They got to the house around 4 p.m. and knocked on the front door.
24: Nothing. No answer.
29: Marissa's father, Jamie's brother Herman, checked around the back of the house. No sign of Jamie or Sandra.
24: Then we thought, okay, well, maybe they left. Maybe they went to go get something. And then my dad's like, no, but his truck is out there. So finally, that's when my dad said, oh, I'm just going to go inside.
29: Herman walked through an open garage door and entered the house itself through an unlocked interior door.
24: And then he comes around and to open up the front door.
29: The visitors huddled in the dark entrance hall, expecting a greeting from Sandra or Jamie. But none came. Just as they got ready to leave, they heard something. It sounded like Sandra.
24: It was mumbling.
3: Where was her voice coming from, Rosa?
24: We did not know. My dad, I just remember, just ran straight into... the master bedroom.
29: Marissa raced after her father.
24: I just hear saying, help, someone's in trouble.
3: Are you really scared at this point?
24: Yes, I was scared.
29: The voice was coming from inside a walk-in closet attached to the bathroom. Herman moved closer. Wedged against the doorknob was a dining chair. He tugged it aside, opened the door, and there was Sandra. On the floor, tied by her arms and ankles, but alive.
24: He said that she did not look well at all.
29: As Marissa's mom cut Sandra loose, her dad spoke.
24: Where's my brother? Where's your uncle?
29: The answer to that, unspeakable.
11: Coming up.
10: She looked like she had aged 10 years overnight.
21: Just broken and lost.
11: Sandra Melgar, the only possible witness to a night of terror. What would she remember?
12: There was a car following us.
11: When Dateline continues.
29: Marissa, rattled to her core, stood in her Uncle Jamie and Aunt Sandra's bedroom doorway, waiting for first responders, trying to calculate her family's terrible new math.
24: I still didn't know everything that was going on.
29: In the bedroom, open drawers, a tossed wallet. Had this been a home invasion? And where was her Uncle Jamie? Then she glanced to her side, and there, about 20 feet away from the bathroom, next to Jamie and Sandra's bed.
24: I just saw his ankles.
3: And this was what, in a closet area off their master, huh?
24: Mm-hmm.
3: So you just saw his feet?
24: Mm-hmm. I didn't even know what had happened to him. I just know his ankles were tied up. It was horrible.
29: There was Jamie, naked, covered in blood on the floor, not far from his safe. A red rope encircled his chest, a phone cord looped around his ankles. Sandra, now freed of her ties, sprang from her closet captivity. A former nurse, she checked for his pulse and found none.
3: Your aunt is distraught. She's crying?
24: Yes. Yes.
3: Marissa, what in the world had happened in that house?
24: I have no idea. I'm not sure who could have done something like that to him. To them.
29: First responders weren't exactly sure what they'd been dispatched to either.
13: They told us that there's possibly two victims, and that's all we knew when we got there.
29: EMT Stephanie Robertson was the first responder on the scene. She checked on Jamie.
3: He was clearly dead,
13: yeah,
3: huh?
13: Yeah, clearly dead, yeah.
3: You know gunshot wounds from knife wounds.
13: You couldn't really tell. There was so much dry blood. I did notice the gash down his neck.
29: Next, EMT Robertson found her way to Sandra, by then collapsed on a chair in the bathroom, a family member by her side.
13: She was kind of balled up a little bit, and she was crying hysterically.
29: The EMT started to assess Sandra, who said her head hurt, but...
13: She said she has no injuries.
29: Still, Sandra seemed disoriented. What time was it, morning or afternoon? Then, between gulping sobs, Sandra said she simply could not remember what happened the night before. She'd been unconscious, maybe had one of her seizures.
13: She said after a seizure that it's not uncommon that she falls asleep for several hours.
29: By now, Harris County Sheriff's investigators had descended on a crime scene that was once just the Melgars' modest home. Jamie, they could see, had suffered multiple stab wounds to the torso. By the looks of it, well over a dozen. The crime scene unit got to work inside, collecting evidence, things like a bloody chair near Jamie's body and a kitchen knife fished out of the bottom of the jacuzzi. Sandra, seemingly in shock from her ordeal, declined to go to the hospital. Instead, she went to talk with investigators.
15: Let's start yesterday.
29: Sandra told investigators the last thing she remembered was her anniversary night with Jamie.
12: We went up to eat.
15: And what time was that?
12: About 8. I mean, I'm just guessing. I don't know.
29: Sandra told them they stopped for mixers at a CVS on the way home.
15: What time did you get home?
12: Probably midnight.
29: She said they intended to share some late-night romance, candles and strawberries.
12: We made some drinks and got in the jacuzzi.
15: In your master bathroom?
12: Right.
15: And then what?
12: Stayed there for about maybe 2 hours, talking and drinking.
29: But the intimate jacuzzi was disrupted by their dogs barking outside in the yard.
12: He got out and said he was moving the dogs to the office because when they're too loud, we don't want the neighbors to complain. And he just, you know, it was taking a while, so I got out and was going to get dressed or change in my closet.
29: Maybe that's when she had the seizure.
12: That's all I remember until I woke up.
29: As they talked, Sandra broke down. Who could have done this, she wondered. She recalled for the detectives a scary moment on their way home.
12: I think when we left CVS, there was a car following us because when we came in our neighborhood, it was still behind us. And he was really close.
29: Something for the detectives to check out. After Sandra was done talking, her cousin Diana, who'd rushed into town to help, met her at a friend's house.
10: She looked like she had aged 10 years overnight, and she couldn't stop shaking. And so I didn't want to ask her too many questions.
29: Liz, remarried now, was an ocean away, living in Europe when she finally got her mother on the phone.
3: What did you hear in her voice?
21: She was just broken and lost. She was just devastated.
3: And at that point, you had very fragmentary information, huh?
21: Yeah, all I knew was my dad was killed in a home invasion, and thankfully my mom was still alive.
3: That's not any kind of news you should ever hear.
21: It's shocking. It really doesn't sink in for a while. You just kind of go into crisis mode.
29: Liz booked the next flight back to Texas.
21: I just knew I had to get there.
29: Had to get back. Back to a new reality with a murdered father and a traumatized mother. Grieving would have to take a number while the daughter held everyone together. Nothing made sense.
11: Coming up.
3: Were you worried about your mother? That whoever this person was might come back for her?
21: Absolutely. She was traumatized.
11: Tips began to trickle in. Who could have done this?
3: You're getting information right away about a kind of a sketchy neighbor.
1: That's right. Just getting out of jail, who was suspicious.
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29: Days after the bloody discovery in her childhood home, Liz Melgar landed in Houston, a daddy's girl, shaken even more by the face that was missing.
21: I think at that time it really hit me that I wasn't going to see him anymore. He wasn't going to be there to pick me up from the airport.
29: A still very rocky Sandra came with family to pick up her daughter.
21: We both just broke down at the sight of each other.
3: She'd been through a terrible ordeal. You don't really know the whole story yet. But did you see injuries on her?
21: Just had bruising on her arms and on her face.
3: Did she have a bump on her head?
21: She did. She told me her head was hurting and I could feel it back there.
29: Liz insisted her mom get some rest. So the next day, when detectives came by the house where Liz and Sandra were staying, the daughter was the one to field their questions.
17: And you flew in yesterday?
21: Yes.
17: That's right. Okay.
29: And Liz thought it prudent to record the conversation. She updated the detectives on her mother's health.
0: She's just in complete shock, and she has retrograde amnesia at the moment. She has a hard time remembering things as it is because of the seizures.
29: Liz had witnessed her mom's seizures before, and now she theorized that's what might have kept her alive during the home invasion.
0: I think she probably had a seizure, and that probably freaked out whoever was there, and maybe they thought they killed her.
29: The detectives asked Liz to keep them updated on her recovery.
17: Because if she could ever remember a suspect, that's the best thing for me and him.
0: Yeah,
17: because then we have a description and everything else. Right now at this point, we have nothing.
0: I've been asking her.
29: And then the detectives asked Liz if she could pay a visit to her parents' house.
17: Anything you think's missing? Because we need to start searching for the items that are missing.
3: I can't imagine you going back to this house where you've known your parents in happy times, and then it's a crime scene.
0: Absolutely. It's the one place you're supposed to be safe, and it's just been, I don't know, it's been tainted.
29: She went through the house room by room, cataloging what she thought was missing. A TV set, jewelry, cash, and medication. Last stop, the garage.
3: The garage was full of things that could easily be stolen and pawned.
0: Yeah.
29: There Liz spied something to her eyes oddly out of place. Her middle school backpack. Sticking out of it, an Xbox console. Could this have been the killer's loot, dropped in a panic as he ran from the scene? Liz called investigators. They returned to the house, snapped even more photos, and collected the backpack as potential evidence. They'd later find beneath that Xbox some of Sandra's jewelry. And Liz realized she had an idea for detectives, too, a possible suspect.
3: Is it true, Liz, that you even suggested they take a look at your ex at that point?
0: Yes. I tried to give them as much information as I could.
29: Yes, the ex-husband the Melgars regarded as a no-account. Turns out, during the rocky last days of his marriage to Liz, the Melgars suspected he and a buddy lifted some of Sandra's medication, the same sort now believed to be missing. The Melgars never reported their suspicions to authorities, but now Liz told detectives, talk to the ex. By now, the murder break-in story was all over the news.
2: Deputies say Melgar told them she can't remember who tied her up or who may have hurt her husband.
29: And neighbors started offering up Crime Stopper tips. One of them, check out a guy seen lurking around outside the police tape. Amanda Orr, then of Reuters, and Brian Rogers, the Houston Chronicle's legal affairs reporter, covered the Melgar murder.
3: You're getting information right away about a kind of a sketchy neighbor known to break into houses, steal stuff, and pawn it, and he's up the block and maybe at the scene that night.
1: That's right. A neighbor who had just gotten out of jail, who was suspicious.
29: Liz thought, add him to the list of potential suspects.
3: Did you have ideas for them?
0: I did.
29: She also suggested they talk to one of her parents' tenants, someone who'd had disputes with her dad. And there was a coworker of Jamie's she got a bad vibe from. And again, Liz said she urged detectives to look at her ex. He had a record of drug arrests. If not him, what about people in his circle? Months dragged by without word on the investigation.
3: You believe someone is out there has gotten away with killing your father?
0: Yeah, absolutely. It was hard to sleep at night. Every little noise had me on edge.
3: Were you worried about your mother?
0: Oh, yeah.
3: That whoever this person was might come back for her?
0: Absolutely. I was constantly worried.
3: And how was her health at that time?
0: She had started having seizures, and, you know, she was traumatized. She had post-traumatic stress. She had anxiety. She had depression. She was a mess.
29: Liz clung to the hope that one of those leads she gave detectives would eventually pan out. But for now, anyway, it looked as though law enforcement was playing its cards close to the vest. According to Prosecutor Colleen Barnett of the Harris County District Attorney's Office, that was because they'd made some early observations about the crime scene.
27: Officers have investigated burglaries and robberies for many years before they get in homicide, and they thought that the scene looked kind of suspicious.
3: So what was off-kilter with this one?
27: The fact that it didn't look burglarized.
3: The drawers were open, I think, right?
27: They were open a little bit, but nothing was tossed.
29: But what about those items Liz noticed were missing from the house? And that backpack of apparent burglar's loot she found in the garage? Well, detectives took careful note of many other items, pricey things that had been left untouched.
27: Cameras, the bicycle, there was some painting equipment. There were things that were easy to take that weren't taken. And then the stuff that was taken and put in a backpack was left in the garage. Doesn't make sense.
29: The home, to investigators, showed no sign of forced entry. That open garage door, the only possible way in for an intruder. but law enforcement thought that too seemed as though it could have been staged. Note to investigators, this didn't look like a burglary gone bad, but more like a targeted killing. And they theorized their suspect was somebody already inside the house.
11: Coming up.
12: My memory is so bad.
11: How murky was her memory, really? Investigators are about to listen very carefully to Sandra's story when Dateline continues.
29: December 23rd, 2013, the day before Christmas Eve, also the first anniversary of Jamie Melgar's death, was impossibly hard for his family.
24: I mean, it's all

0: that Sandra really heard nothing the entire night.
1: This is happening in a very small space. The husband is stabbed to death and found in one closet, and she's been tied up in another.
2: That's right.
0: The investigators closely studied that interview they'd conducted with Sandra. They found her more indifferent than distraught.
3: Do you know what has happened today?
4: My husband was murdered.
3: How?
4: I don't know.
0: And when Sandra broke down crying, the detectives couldn't recall seeing any tears. Detectives believe Sandra's story morphed over time. For instance, the part about how long she'd waited to get out of the tub after Jamie left to fetch the dogs. At first, she was vague.
4: And he just, it's taking a while, so I got out.
0: Then, more specific.
4: About 15 minutes, 20 minutes.
0: Later, another revision.
4: Maybe about 5 minutes.
0: And detectives were perplexed by what Sandra claimed she did and did not hear that night.
3: Hear anybody scream?
4: No.
3: Hear the dogs? Well, you could hear the dogs bark.
4: Yeah, because they were right outside our window.
0: But after almost 2 hours, as investigators pushed her, Sandra seemed to tweak this key element of her story.
4: Actually, I don't even remember hearing the dogs. My husband's the one that says he's got better hearing than I.
0: Of course, the changes in Sandra's story could be attributed to shock. But as the detectives viewed it, Sandra was being deliberately evasive, enhancing her story to align with a conjured-up crime scene.
1: It sounds like a bloody event, was it?
2: It was bloody in the area that he was in. There was blood in the carpet. There was blood on a chair. He himself was very bloody in the closet, but nowhere else in the house was there any blood.
0: To investigators' way of thinking, home invaders would have dragged at least a trace of blood on their way out of the house. But crime scene techs did not find any. When the rest of the forensics came back, the findings had limitations. Reporter Amanda Orr.
5: Although you have the murder weapon, it's been washed in water for several hours.
1: Kitchen knife or something?
5: A kitchen knife, a large kitchen knife. It was found in the bathtub. And so any DNA that could have been on it from the murderer was gone. It was washed away.
0: What's more, no blood was detected on Sandra. In fact, no DNA or fingerprints linked Sandra to Jamie's body or Jamie to Sandra's. And while detectives had a hunch about Sandra, the evidence didn't seem quite there yet for an indictment. As more time went by, it became clear to members of Sandra's family, like her cousin Diana, that law enforcement was eyeing her.
6: Okay, it's okay for you to think that, investigate her, and then you'll see that there's nothing there and move on.
0: But as the investigation dragged into July of 2014, their worst fears were realized. Liz and her mom found out in a most unusual way.
7: I went to the mailbox, and it had been absolutely filled with flyers from lawyers trying to get our business for our pending case.
1: Did you know what that was about?
7: I had no idea what that was about. And so I got onto the Harris County website, and I entered my mom's name, and I saw that she had been charged with my father's murder.
0: A few days earlier, a grand jury had quietly voted to indict her. She turned herself in and posted bond, and then she hired veteran attorney Max Sechrest to defend her.
8: Quite frankly, I can smell BS from across the room. And when I sat down and spoke with her, her story was plausible. I didn't hear anything that rang a kind of a false note.
0: Allison Sechrest, Mac's niece, served as co-counsel.
9: She's a sweet person. She doesn't have a temper. And it was really apparent to us that she had a good relationship with her husband.
0: They couldn't fathom how Sandra was under suspicion for a crime that defied physical possibilities. After all, she was found tied up, barricaded in her closet.
8: She believes she's had a seizure. Or maybe she was actually hit in the head and was knocked unconscious.
0: To these attorneys, the case seems suspiciously thin.
8: Where's the beef? Where's the crime? I guess more importantly, where's the investigation?
0: It had taken more than a year and a half to indict Sandra. So what were the detectives doing all that time? Well, that's an involved story, investigated by NBC affiliate KPRC-TV. The lead detective on the case, Ruben Sean Carrizal, seen here interviewing Sandra, had become the center of a scandal.
10: A controversy is growing tonight over a document falsified by a Harris County detective now working for the district attorney's office.
0: Detective Carrizal got himself into serious trouble for falsifying a search warrant in a case not connected to Sandra's. And that cast a shadow.

0: Colorado on his other investigations.
1: That became probably a really big issue for the prosecution, and something that the defense, you know, would be able to definitely use against him.
0: After the story broke, the detective left the sheriff's department. Would it end the case against Sandra, too?
2: Did your lawyers tell you this thing may never go to trial here? This thing has got so many holes in it.
3: That's what we believed. Absolutely.
0: By the summer of 2017, it had been 3 years since Sandra's arrest. She had a right to a speedy trial. It was put up or shut up time for the DA's office.
4: When you read all your stuff and you stepped back and you said, what do I have here? What was the biggest problem?
5: The biggest problem was that I didn't have that many affirmative acts from her standpoint.
4: What do you mean that?
5: I couldn't put the knife in her hand. I didn't have any eyewitnesses that she killed him. She didn't confess.
4: What did you have going for you? What was the best thing you had, Colleen?
5: Her story was ridiculous.
0: So the prosecution made the call. The People versus Sandra Melgar would proceed to trial.
6: Coming up, a deadly seduction?
7: The prosecution thinks that Sandra Melgar lured Jamie to the bedroom under the guise of sex play.
8: She's massaging his neck, and then she makes a strike straight up.
6: But was there proof?
9: This case ought to scare the hell out of all of you.
10: There's just something about classic soul music that gets you moving. 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
0: August 2017, more than 4.5 years after Jamie Melgar was murdered in what seemed at the time a brutal home invasion. But now, Sandra, his wife of 32 years, was on trial for Jamie's murder. She'd pleaded not guilty. It put daughter Liz in a painful judicial paradox.
2: The People versus are bringing you, the family victim, justice in their mind, and yet justice is putting your mother away.
3: Correct. I've lost my father, and here I am about to lose my mother. This is supposed to be the justice system that it's just completely broken.
0: Prosecutor Colleen Barnett's message for the jury was simple. Sandra, and only Sandra, could have done this.
8: There's zero evidence, no evidence that anybody else did this.
0: The prosecutor set out to dismantle the idea that Jamie's death resulted from a botched robbery. First responder EMT Stephanie Robertson told the jury that to her, the crime scene just looked off.
15: It was a little disarrayed. The drawers were pulled out. I mean, nothing was appeared to be missing.
0: And the prosecutor used Sandra's own words against her. The jury heard that interview with the defendant, the one where detectives found her so oddly indifferent.
16: Do you know what has happened today?
17: My husband was murdered.
0: And sometimes her story to the detectives didn't jive with what they believed to be the facts.
5: She's just trying to tell a tale to so that she can go on with her life without being in prison.
0: For instance, her account of Jamie getting out of the jacuzzi to quiet the barking dogs.
5: There was a next-door neighbor to the Melgars who constantly complained about the barking dogs. She said that night she didn't hear the dogs barking. Like, she slept wonderful.
0: Of course, one of the main problems for Sandra was the big picture. So you want us to believe, the prosecutor argued, that home invaders were slashing your husband to death just feet away from you, and you remember nothing. Really?
16: Nobody running, nobody saying anything, shouting?
17: No, nothing.
0: Sandra's explanation was that she'd suffered from seizures and memory loss for years. Reporter Amanda Orr was in the courtroom as the prosecution introduced some of Sandra's medical history, refuting that.
7: She did go to her doctor's appointments that reported that she was not having seizures, that her medication was controlling them pretty well.
0: So if Sandra was in fact lying about being unconscious for hours, then she had plenty of time to pull herself together and make the house appear ransacked.
8: She had a lifetime to get rid of the clothes, to wash herself up, to get ready for the big finale.
0: Though not required to prove a motive, the prosecutor offered one up for the jury anyway. There was no evidence of infidelity or typical marriage troubles. Still, she suggested that Sandra wanted out. But their religion made it impossible to split up the usual way.
8: Jehovah's Witnesses don't allow you to divorce unless someone's cheating. It's very clear that Jamie was not that guy. If I get divorced, I get ostracized and I can't talk with my friends. But if I kill him and nobody finds out, I'm not ostracized.
0: But wasn't Sandra too frail to commit such a violent close-quarters crime? Maybe not. The medical examiner's report concluded Jamie suffered 31 sharp force wounds, but none very deep.
4: So kind of stab, stab, taunting kind of injuries? Or how do you read
5: or
4: it?
5: Or maybe not much force used, or maybe a weaker person.
0: So how did the attack go down? The prosecutor had a vivid scenario of a lethal seduction.
7: The prosecution thinks that Sandra Melgar lured Jamie to the bedroom under the guise of sex play.
8: So she gets Jamie to sit down in the chair. Maybe she's massaging his neck. And then she pulls it out. And while he isn't looking, she makes a strike straight up all the way to his neck.
0: It was a dramatic show and tell for sure. Then, it was showtime for the defense. The prosecution's case was all invented nonsense, they said. Theory strong, evidence light.
9: This case ought to scare the hell out of all of you.
0: Attorney Max Seacrest told the jury that Sandra was the victim of a bumbling, myopic investigation.
9: Now we've got Jaime Butcher, this lady falsely accused.
0: And the defense said Sandra was so clearly attacked herself, barricaded, and bound.
9: She's been tied up. She's been left in a closet for 14, 16, 17 hours.
0: They showed these photos in court and told the jury Sandra went to a doctor who confirmed her injuries.
9: When Sandy went to the doctor a couple of days later, she had a full examination, and of course, hematoma was found on her head.
0: As for that interview, the defense said the only thing it revealed was that the blinker detectives thought Sandra was guilty from the get-go.
16: She wants to finally kill her.
17: Of course.
16: I don't think he did.
0: And they said it showed, in the most trying of circumstances, Sandra remaining consistent and composed.
17: I had a seizure, and so I usually can't move anyway.
0: Another point, a forensic one, the defense told the jury about DNA evidence that had been collected but not presented by the prosecution.
18: There's unknown male DNA on various drawer pulls from the master bedroom and door handles and also on that backpack. So it's huge because it points to a possible other suspect.
0: And the CSIs had photographed a bloody swipe on the handle of the closet safe, just a short distance from Jamie's body. The defense told the jury how detectives never ran it for a possible print, nor had it swabbed for DNA.
9: But isn't that the kind of evidence you'd want to have available to consider? Why wouldn't you at least test it?
0: The defense ticked off more examples of what they regarded as inept detective work. They never brought Liz's ex-husband in for questioning, or that neighbor with a history of petty burglaries, the one fresh out of jail.
1: The police go to his house, knock, he doesn't answer, and they leave their car, trip
4: call
1: over.
4: Us if you get the time.
1: Right, and they never followed up on it.
0: And the defense thought they knew just how the investigation got so bungled. Look at the man who led it.
19: What kind of murder investigation would you have where you knowingly, intentionally, and willfully don't bring the lead investigator to court?
0: The defense, not the prosecution, called the one-time lead detective. They weren't allowed to tell the jury about the scandal involving that other case, but they asked him to account for a litany of perceived fumbles in this investigation. Case in point, a pair of Sandra's socks found not in the evidence room, but instead in a filing cabinet long after he'd left the job.
9: It's a really horrible investigation. It's just inept.
19: There's no physical evidence in this case that points to her at all.
0: But there was another key element to this prosecutor's case. She knew the jury had one big question. Was Sandra a Houdini-level escape artist?
20: Coming up.
4: So how do you tie yourself up with that?
5: All you do is just put it on your tie.
20: A wickedly clever bag of tricks? Could Sandra Melgar really pull something like this off? The jurors would have a stunner of an answer. When
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0: Sandra Melgar's defense attorneys had tried to portray the murder investigation as seriously flawed. But perhaps their most persuasive argument was Sandra herself. She didn't testify, but Houston Chronicle reporter Brian Rogers said her muted appearance spoke volumes.
1: You know, there's an old adage in defense law, if you can make your client look like a school marm, do it. And she sort of comes across that way as some
2: kind of frail.
1: Small.
2: Depending on a cane.
1: Yeah, you know, and you have a hard time believing she could even yell, you know, much less stab anyone.
0: And how could that same petite woman have managed, as the prosecution contended, to wedge a chair beneath the doorknob of the closet that she was already inside, and beyond that, bind her own hands and feet? The prosecution had an answer for those Houdini-like skills.
3: She definitely prepared for this. I'm sure she practiced the chair behind the door.
0: The prosecutor said Sandra had come up with an ingenious way to wedge that chair under the doorknob from the inside by sliding a pillow sham along the floor. How's that, you ask? Well, she played the jury this video of investigators recreating the process.
3: The detectives videotaped themselves putting the chair on the pillow sham and pulling the pillow sham underneath the door so you can pull it closed.
2: Now, you're doing the pulling. Inside. You have to be inside the closet, of course.
3: Right. That's right.
0: Prosecutor Barnett said it wouldn't be all that hard for Sandra to tie her own hands behind her back. She showed us what she showed the jury.
2: So how do you tie yourself up with that figure eight then?
3: It's pretty simple. All you do is just put it on your tie, turn it in the back, and you just mess around with it any kind of way. The point is that it looks legitimate. Not that it is legitimate, but it looks legitimate.
0: The prosecutor argued Sandra did this just minutes before the family discovered her, which explained what the EMT said she did not see on Sandra's wrists.
4: She had no bruises, no ligature marks, nothing.
0: But the very thought that Sandra could have come up with these elaborate tricks and executed them, that's sheer speculation, said the defense.
5: That's a theory, folks. There's no evidence of that.
0: A theory that the defense said investigators didn't even try to corroborate with the eyewitnesses who'd found Sandra. Daughter Liz said after that night, investigators never came back to ask the family what they saw.
6: And never really spoke to your family again, is that right?
7: Yeah, they never reached out to anybody. They could have asked them about, you know, the theory of the chair and the mat under the chair, you know. They could have asked them about the surroundings.
0: And they would have heard how the family said they needed scissors to cut Sandra free, her wrists so tightly bound.
8: I have a big problem with them not following through and talking to witnesses who had personal knowledge.
0: The prosecution said investigators followed the evidence and did a thorough job. It was now up to a Harris County jury to decide Sandra's fate. The first day of deliberations ended with no decision.
2: When the jury's out, do you go back to your office and pretend to work or what?
3: You can't work, no. You try and do other stuff, but you really can't.
0: Finally, on day two, there was a verdict.
9: We were all, everything's going to be fine. This is a joke. No worries.
2: Surely the jury will see it the way we, the family, see
9: exactly.
2: it.
9: Exactly.
2: Huh?
0: Sandra Melgar stood to learn her fate.
10: We, the jury, find the defendant, Sandra Jean Melgar, guilty of murder as charged in the indictment.
0: Sandra collapsed into her chair, sobbing. Liz, beyond devastated, grasped for her mother as she was led away.
7: It sucked the life out of me. I just felt the room spin, and I just felt like my world was collapsing.
9: We just could not believe it. Could not believe that this was happening to her.
0: To Prosecutor Barnett, this was justice, both for the state and for Jamie Melgar.
3: She's committed a crime, and they found her guilty, and I'm glad. I've done my job, and justice has been served.
0: The jury sentenced Sandra to 27 years in prison. Her lawyers filed appeals, and in late 2022, the Innocence Project of Texas took on the case and is now working to have the conviction overturned. From behind bars, Sandra wrote us this letter saying she's at peace because she knows she's innocent. Her family supports her, so she's not giving up. And Liz? Well, she and her kids do their best to carry on without Jamie or Sandra.
7: My daughter just loves her Nana so much, and it was so heartbreaking to tell her that Nana wasn't coming home.
6: When do you miss your dad the most?
7: Like every day when I look at my kids, because I know what a wonderful grandfather he would have been. The jokes and the games and probably the toys he would have made for them. And
6: They never got a chance to roll their eyes at a gym joke.
7: Damn.
11: That's all for now. I'm Lester Holt. Thanks for joining us.
7: I just knew something horrible happened.
12: She was a small-town girl with big-time dreams, and they were all coming true in Vegas. A career at a casino and a fiancé. Then she vanished.
7: I remember going to church every day and saying, please let us find her.
12: Days later, police did. Murdered. Blood on her car. A struggle at her house. And clues from a camisole. What had happened?
9: We can't rest until it's solved.
12: Her friends will not quit. Her parents will not stop.
13: I am a pain. And I am a nuisance. But I am a mother.
12: Can Dateline's own team of investigators help?
14: Nothing is missing from this house.
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12: Here's Josh Mankiewicz with Lost in Sin City.
15: Las Vegas. Every year, these bright lights draw millions. Some come looking for the promise of an easy fortune, or for those secrets that supposedly never leave here. And some people come to get lost. If you want to disappear in America, the shadows thrown by those bright lights can hide you. And then there are those who don't want to disappear here, but they do anyway. People like Teresa Insana, here one day and gone the next.
16: She was going to make the big time.
15: Teresa's parents, Joe and Anne Marie.
17: You guys ever worry about this little girl so far from home?
13: Me and my sister were very worried about her.
16: Sure, I was worried. But I also knew she was going to do good things.
15: Doing good things. It was a lesson Teresa Insana had learned well. As the second of three children in a deeply religious, tightly knit family in Niagara Falls, New York. And from those earliest days of childhood, Teresa's best friend was always her doting father. Their love was deliciously obvious, spelled out in whipped cream and icing on the extravagant birthday cakes he made for her nearly every year of her life.
16: Teresa loved it. She was, of course, my sweetheart.
17: He was her friend.
16: I was her friend.
13: But I was the disciplinarian. Not that she was bad.
17: So she was the disciplinarian, and you were what, her co-conspirator?
13: No.
16: I was her enabler.
13: Okay? No.
16: Put it that way.
15: The enabler fed Teresa's love of beauty and fashion, giving daddy's little girl everything that she could want and that he could afford, and then more.
7: She loved shopping and I think probably spent a lot of money buying clothes.
15: Teresa's friends from childhood, Jennifer Civiletto and Grace Carducci.
18: She never left her house without looking perfect, had the nicest clothes, and she always looked great.
15: Teresa bought many of those clothes herself, working several jobs as a teen. And beauty and fashion were but small facets of a much larger and meaningful life.
7: She was friendly, loving, kind, incredibly smart.
15: An A student, she studied psychology in college, but she was also an excellent dancer. And coupled with her size, she was barely 5 feet tall, that skill made her perfect for another of her passions.
18: We tried out for the cheerleading team together, and Teresa felt so bad that she made the team and I didn't. She told me that she wasn't going to partake in the team.
17: She was a loyal friend.
18: Yes, she was.
17: Volunteered to give up something like that.
18: Yes, she was not going to be a cheerleader because I couldn't be one, so very loyal.
15: After college, Teresa returned to Niagara Falls and a postgraduate life of leisure.
16: She was home and she was living with me, but she was going out at night, coming home real late, sleep until noon. I says, honey, it's not gonna happen. You're gonna do something.
15: So Teresa did. She packed her bags and headed for Las Vegas. And along with her went Melissa Madge, who'd grown up next door to the Insanas and remained the best of friends with Teresa.
19: And we both fell in love with it as soon as we got there. So we immediately started on the job hunt when we got there.
15: Within days, Teresa had a job in the Electric City. Not dancing on a chorus line, but working in sales at the Rio. Melissa soon found work at Harrah's. The two girls from Niagara Falls got their own two-bedroom apartment. Teresa's parents came to visit.
17: Did she like Las Vegas?
16: She loved it.
13: It was excitement. We says, wow.
16: I'll never forget it because Teresa was so, so Teresa. And here she is with a cigarette in her hair and her Starbucks coffee. And she's running down the hallways at the Rio. And I says, oh, my God. She was so happy.
15: Teresa's career at the Rio was off and running. And soon she met a guy. His name was Jeff. He bought her a dog. They moved into this house together and they got engaged. But then he broke it off just before the wedding. Teresa was crushed, but had moved on, reuniting with her best friends in the summer of 2004, standing up for her friend Grace at her wedding.
7: We just really were so happy to be all together, and it was a good day.
15: But a couple of months after, by the fall of 2004, Vegas seemed to have lost some of its luster. Teresa was thinking hard about moving back home to Niagara Falls and maybe going to grad school. Then the Rio offered Teresa a bigger job with better pay.
18: It absolutely changed the course of her life. I was really, really upset because I wanted her to come back home and I thought it was going to be the best thing for her.
15: And going home might have been. Staying in Vegas, clearly, was not. Because a month after her promotion, on October 27, 2004, Teresa Insana failed to report for work at the Rio. She was gone for a day, then for another. So co-workers, including her childhood friend Melissa, went over to her house. Inside, no Teresa, just her dog, and her keys, her cell phone, her purse, and her car. And on the car's bumper, an unmistakable spot of blood.
19: I think at that point is when I became panic-stricken and was like, something is wrong. Something is definitely wrong.
15: Where was Teresa? What had happened? And was she still alive?
12: Coming up, the investigation begins. Police find more blood in the bathroom.
17: Not Teresa and Sam.
20: Not Teresa and Sam.
12: When Dateline continues.
15: In a quiet suburb, less than 10 miles from the Las Vegas Strip, concern and confusion suddenly ruled. For 2 days, 26-year-old Teresa Insana hadn't shown up at her job as a sales executive at the Rio. Back home in Niagara Falls, New York, her father, with whom Teresa spoke nearly every day, hadn't been able to reach her.
16: I just call and get the message machine, you know?
17: She didn't call you back.
16: Didn't call me back, and I says, what the heck's happening?
15: Co-workers, including her friend Melissa Madge, had finally gone to Teresa's house to check on her and found Teresa's dog, cell phone, purse, and car. And that frightening spot of blood on the bumper of Teresa's car.
17: You've known her all your life, and you show up at her house, and she's gone, but all her stuff's still there.
19: I think at that point, I was, like, in complete shock. You know, where was she?
15: Las Vegas Metro Police responded, and patrol quickly made a call that reached Vegas Homicide, a squad that included Detective Marty Wildman and Detective Sergeant Mike McGrath. Was soon on the scene.
20: We looked at the blood smear on the rear bumper of the car, and then we said, everybody out, we're taking this. And we started to go through the house methodically,
21: processing it as a homicide scene, basically.
15: It looked to detectives as if Teresa had been attacked, and the clues found throughout the house supported that. On the stairs, a footprint, too large to be Teresa's, and this.
20: We saw a small little brass or metal ring.
15: Steps away, in a half bath, detectives found a towel rack missing from the wall and two more spots of blood, one near the baseboard, another on the mirror.
17: analysis of those two blood droplets from the same person?
1: Same person, full male profile.
17: Yes. So not Teresa and Sam.
1: Not Teresa and Sam.
15: Then there was that blood on the bumper of Teresa's car. That would later turn out to be Teresa's blood, not an assailant's. Detectives prepared themselves for what might be in the car's trunk. But when it was opened, they found only a bit more blood and mud. Then, inside the car, police found the driver's seat in an unusual position.
1: The seat is pushed all the way to the back.
17: And she's like barely 5 feet tall.
1: She's a very small woman.
15: Based on this evidence, a theory was beginning to take shape. A theory that involved an attacker entering the home, possibly through the unlocked backsliding door. Some kind of struggle on the stairs. A struggle that then spilled into that half bathroom where a towel rack was torn from the wall and where Teresa's attacker lost blood. But no matter what exactly had happened in the bathroom, detectives believed the struggle had ended with Teresa's murder. Then the loading of Teresa's body into the trunk of her own car, the body's disposal somewhere, and then in a bizarre twist, the killer returning Teresa's car to her own house.
17: It's extremely unusual, is it not, for a killer to return to a crime scene like that?
1: Yes.
17: Because usually people commit the crime and then they want to get away.
1: Absolutely. You obviously had thorough knowledge of what she was doing, who was living there, and then the fact that you'd be safe to come back.
20: By removing her body buys him time. So that's the time that we believe that he can do all the things that he needed to do in the house.
15: And what he apparently did in the house was to start cleaning up, as evidenced by paper towels, trash bags, and spray bottles left in Teresa's kitchen.
17: How often are you at the scene of a homicide where the killer tried to clean up after himself or herself?
1: It's not that often, and when it does occur, it's very bush league.
17: This was different.
1: This yes. was different. It was methodical. It was slow. It was thorough.
20: He spent a long time cleaning up.
15: But who would know so much about Teresa to know that no one would discover him if he took the time to clean the house? And when had all this occurred? Detectives learned that Teresa had been last seen at work at the Rio on Tuesday, 2 days before friends had gone looking for her. A good citizen, she'd gone to vote at this church just a few blocks from her house at about 5:30 p.m., then made some calls, speaking to her mom back in Niagara Falls, about 6:30 p.m.
17: And what'd she say to you in that conversation?
13: She said, "Ma, I'm tired, and I'm going to have my macaroni and cheese, and I'm going to rest, and I'll talk to you tomorrow."
15: But an hour later, at 7:30 p.m., when Teresa's cousin Angela called, the phone went unanswered.
20: So we had basically an hour window between the mother's phone call and Angela trying to call her and not getting her.
1: So there really wasn't an explanation other than she'd already been attacked for why Angela's phone calls weren't being answered.
15: So police believe Teresa Insana was attacked between 6:30 and 7:30 Tuesday evening. It was now Thursday. Her attacker had a nearly 48-hour head start. As word spread, Teresa's best friends couldn't believe what they were hearing.
7: I think at that moment, I just knew something horrible happened.
15: Friends talked with police, hoping to provide clues in Teresa's disappearance. Investigators started reading Teresa's diary, which was found in the house. And Grace Carducci remembered something Teresa had told her when Grace was visiting 6 months prior.
18: One morning we got up and we were drinking coffee, and she was like, "I can't put my finger on it, but sometimes, Grace, I'll go to work and I'll come home and my DVD player will be on, or there'll be a different station on the television than from what I left it on."
17: Did she say anything was taken?
18: Nothing was taken, and she was like, I just have this feeling that somebody's in my house."
17: Do you know if she had her locks changed?
18: I don't believe that she did.
15: Detectives followed up every lead. Canine units were called in. As police put it, the whole zip code was turned upside down. But experience told the detectives that any news they received about Teresa was unlikely to be good news.
20: We were just waiting for the call.
17: That someone had found a body?
20: Yes.
15: Days dragged by.
7: I remember going to church every day and saying, please let us find her. I don't know what I was hoping for, but I just wanted us to find her.
15: And then, nearly a week after detectives believed Teresa Insana was killed, came the news police were waiting for, and that Teresa's family and friends were dreading.
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0: 6 days after Teresa Insana failed to show up for work at the Rio in Las Vegas, her father Joe was reciting Catholic prayers, marking All Saints Day.
1: I'll never forget it because I'm sitting there praying this litany of the saints. Then I turned to Amory and I said, Teresa's going to be found today because today she became a saint too.
0: And that very day, Teresa's parents and her best friends received a call from Las Vegas Metro Homicide Detective Marty Wildman.
2: He called me and said, Grace, we have Teresa. I know it's sad news, but we have her body, and I just didn't want you to suffer anymore.
1: It was just awful. Most awful thing.
0: Teresa Insana's body had been found just 3.5 miles from her home, near a golf course. Her killer had wrapped her body in towels and blankets, carried Teresa down a steep, rocky embankment, and left her in a large culvert in standing water. An autopsy showed Teresa Insana had died by strangulation, and possibly she'd been sexually assaulted, although the medical examiner said the evidence was not conclusive.
3: We thought that, hey, maybe this is, you know, it's an act of anger by someone that was mad at Teresa. Was it staged?
4: Was somebody trying to make it look like a rape, even though the point of it was something else?
3: Very good possibility.
0: And with the discovery of Teresa's body, three things were immediately clear to detectives. First, that tiny piece of metal found on the stairs of Teresa's apartment, it was apparently torn from the camisole she was wearing at the time of her murder. Secondly, the blankets around her body came from her home, but police believe the rope and duct tape used to bind the body did not. It had been brought to the house by her killer. And finally, that blood in the bathroom matched a new spot of blood found on Teresa's camisole. It also came, police believed, from the killer.
3: Well, we've got a bad guy, and we've got a bad guy that, you know, left a print.
4: This has to be left by the person who attacked Teresa.
3: Absolutely.
0: But whose blood was it? With the backlog at the Vegas crime lab, DNA test results were still months away. So in those first days after Teresa's body was found, detectives began looking at what they could learn from other evidence, like where her body was dumped and whether they were looking for a killer or killers.
4: How many people committed this crime?
3: I believed it just from our investigation that it was a one-person crime. Where we found Teresa makes that a little bit iffy, only because it was rough terrain.
5: And I believe that it was more than one person. I think that based upon where the body was found, 25 feet of rocks walking down, that
4: you'd have to have some help.
5: I would think, because we walked down there to view the body, and it was iffy walking down there with a notebook in our hand during the day, and this is the nighttime.
4: And carrying a body.
5: Carrying a body.
0: Teresa Insana had been dead for several years when Las Vegas Metro Homicide granted unprecedented access to Dateline's Unsolved Case Squad. Sharing information from the files of an open case with our experts. Dwayne Stanton, retired homicide detective from Washington, D.C., investigated Chandra Levy's murder. Yolanda McClary, then a crime scene investigator in Las Vegas and a model for the character on the hit series CSI. And John Lewin, Los Angeles deputy district attorney, specializing in cold case murders.
4: How many people you think committed this murder?
6: I think by where the body was located in the ravine with all the rocks, I'm going to support two.
7: I think it's one person committing the murder, and then I agree clearly someone had help.
4: What happened inside that house?
8: One possibility. But we know for a fact that Teresa, at some point, were on these steps. I think what Teresa attempted to do was to secrete herself inside of the bathroom, away from her attacker or attackers. Once inside of the bathroom, there was a towel rack that's been removed, and as you can see, the bracket is missing as well. Yolanda, turn around if you don't mind. Act like the towel rack is on this wall, and I attempt to grab you, and you're holding on to that towel rack, And then I think when the tile rack probably came out of the wall, the person that was
6: behind her,
8: pulling on her,
4: gets hit in the face.
8: Gets hit in the face.
6: Or in the head or wherever, someplace on their body.
8: Thus causing the blood splatter on the mirror and on the baseboard.
0: And our team agrees the elements of the crime, as well as moving Teresa's body out of her home, using her car for transport, and returning to clean up the crime scene, together strongly suggest this was no random murder by a stranger. Has this person ever committed murder before? Because clearly some of the things that they do show some sophistication.
8: I don't think that the person has committed murders before. I think they watch a lot of murder movies. And they think they know how to do it.
7: And unfortunately for them, they thought of things that were much more advanced. Let's move the car. Let's make sure that we get the body out of the house. But they forget the basics. Her purse and cell phone are sitting there.
6: Well, and we know that there's not another crime involved, for instance, let's say robbery, because nothing is missing from this house. Nothing is missing other than Teresa.
7: It really limits your pool of potential suspects.
8: You have to look at who has a grudge. Who stands to benefit?
4: Who doesn't like her?
8: Who doesn't like her?
9: Coming up, police have a date with the ex, Teresa's former fiance.
10: Did you have something to do with this?
9: When Dateline continues.
0: Days before Teresa Insana's body was found on that terrible Monday morning in November 2004, it was her co-workers from the Rio who first went to her home to check on Teresa. And then, when they couldn't find her, alerted police. Among them, Teresa's lifelong friend and former roommate, Melissa Madge.
11: I couldn't wrap my mind around who would really want to hurt her.
4: Police ask you if she was involved in anything illegal.
11: Right, no.
4: They ask about boyfriends.
11: They did.
0: And in fact, Teresa's former fiancé was one of those co-workers who were the first to enter the home that day. His name is Jeff Fenton, and he once lived in that house with Teresa. But he also broke her heart just months earlier by breaking off their engagement right before the wedding.
12: I want to do everything I can. So that you guys know that I had nothing to do with this.
0: When questioned by Las Vegas police, Jeff Fenton said he had played no part in Teresa's murder. He said he tried not to touch anything in the house or garage where Teresa's car was still parked.
12: I said I don't even want to open the trunk. I mean, I was so completely freaked out about the whole thing. I was really scared that I was going to find something.
0: Police needed to know as much as possible about Jeff, a man who seemed to be a bit of a mystery to most, a then 30-year-old divorced market analyst for Caesars Entertainment Properties, which included the Rio. He and Teresa had gotten engaged just 2 months after they started dating in 2002, shocking to many of her friends and family members.
4: Jeff seemed like a good guy to you?
1: I really believe at first he was quite a nice, wonderful man. It's who she wanted. He asked for my blessing. I gave it to him.
0: But those closest to the couple saw something odd in Jeff. He seemed to be constantly under the weather.
13: He came for a week, and he had every day he had an ailment. God can strike me dead.
11: He had always complained a lot of headaches and that he was stressed. And he had suffered panic attacks a couple of times. He stayed around home a lot.
4: And Teresa, who'd been very social, would stay around home to take care of him.
11: She's certainly not going to go out socially if her fiancé is homesick.
0: Jeff and Teresa were engaged for a year. Then, just 5 weeks before the wedding was set to be held back in Niagara Falls, Jeff had abruptly called it off.
2: He basically came to her on one Sunday morning and said, "I can't do this," and Teresa was very taken aback and completely devastated at that time.
0: Teresa was heartbroken, as evidenced by this entry in her diary.
14: "I have never felt so crushed in all of my life. My life is in an uproar. I still wish that this is all a horrible dream and one day I'll wake up and everything will be okay. I have no real answers, nothing to go on, just my new white dress hanging in the closet for me to stare at and wonder.
15: I think she was just so sad. And, you know, that was when she shared that maybe there were some signs that she should have seen before.
4: What'd she say the signs were?
15: She said that there was a girl's name on her caller ID, someone that she had worked with. And I think there was some thought there that maybe there was something going on.
0: And apparently there was. Shortly after Jeff Fenton broke up with Teresa, he began dating that very woman whose name had been found on the caller ID. Another co-worker at the Rio named Melissa Ball.
4: Teresa ever expressed how uncomfortable it was to work with both her ex-boyfriend and her sort of romantic rival in the same office?
2: It wasn't an easy situation for her. Every day she had to go into work and see the man that broke her heart and then have to look at Melissa. She always would say to me, I'm trying to be a better person and not allow it to bother me.
0: And as the months passed, Jeff and Teresa were at least civil to one another. One weekend, just 2 weeks before the murder, Jeff agreed to take care of Teresa's dog, and he slept over at her house when Teresa had to work overnight at the hotel. But on the day police believed Teresa was murdered, she did tell her friend something that made investigators pay close attention.
11: She had come to my office that day and we were chatting, and she had mentioned that she had exchanged some words with Jeff. Like, I confronted him and, you know, I said this to him, and that was really it.
4: What was the argument about?
11: I don't really recall. I just sort of, you know, tried to be the supporting friend and say, you know, don't worry about him, just ignore him, just move on with your day.
10: Did you have something to do with this?
0: When he was questioned by police, Jeff said that tiff never actually happened.
10: You had a fight on Monday. No verbal argument where another coworker says, oh, they had an argument on Monday. No argument Monday.
0: There was another reason detectives were suspicious. Teresa's body had been found just 2 miles from Jeff Fenton's apartment. But police soon learned he had an airtight alibi. That evening, Jeff and his new girlfriend were buying a car, and police believe they were at the car dealership during the exact hour when Teresa was murdered.
12: This whole process just seems so unreal to me.
0: Still, detectives thought Jeff Fenton, the man who'd had panic attacks and was described as highly stressed, didn't seem stressed at all by the murder of his former fiancée.
12: It's just really upsetting. I mean, I'm upset.
10: Well, here's the thing that I don't understand. I mean, I get upset. I'm upset.
12: Yeah.
10: Okay? You, right now, to me, don't appear upset. You're like this, flatline. Okay? And you're saying, watch me, I'm really upset. You know? Why is that I'm getting that from you is just nothing's bothering you?
12: I just don't think I've been able to process everything that's happened.
0: One possible reason for Jeff Fenton's flat affect? He was taking anxiety medication. Another? He had just lost his former fiancée and was confused by all the questions because he was not involved in her murder. Still, police kept looking at those close to Teresa as they searched for answers.
9: Coming up.
16: There's no way in hell he would ever hurt that woman.
9: The new girlfriend makes an entrance and a dramatic exit.
4: How many people have you seen get up in the middle of a polygraph and run out of the room?
5: It's unusual to do what she did.
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0: November 2004, Teresa Insana came home to rest in Niagara Falls, New York. Her friends and family were living with equal measures of agony and bewilderment. Who had killed Teresa? And why?
2: Teresa was such a good person. She didn't do anything bad to anybody. There would be no reason to kill her.
0: And as their grief settled in, Teresa's former fiancé, Jeff Fenton, was being questioned about the murder. Also questioned was Fenton's new girlfriend, Melissa Ball. She was 23 and worked with Jeff and Teresa at the Rio.
10: I mean, I don't want to scare you or anything, but your name has come up as just a person that we need to talk to.
0: First, Melissa Ball confirmed Jeff's alibi, saying they were both at that car dealership the evening Teresa was murdered.
16: He was with me all day Tuesday and Tuesday night. He was with his little sister and me Wednesday night. And there's no way in hell he would ever hurt that woman.
0: But Melissa Ball also admitted to police that she did not exactly favor Jeff's decision just 2 weeks before the murder to sleep over at Teresa's house to watch the dog while Teresa stayed at work.
16: It upset me because in their relationship, she made him feel guilty for a lot of stuff, and I felt like that's what she was doing again.
24: I think the fact that Jeff came over and watched the dog and stayed and slept at Teresa's house was definitely upsetting to Melissa.
4: Even though she's not there at the time.
5: I mean, that's what she's told.
4: You think maybe she thought Teresa really is there?
5: Or she's using an excuse to get Jeff back in the picture, you know, stay over at the house, here's the key.
24: It's just still a tie between Jeff and Teresa that we believe Melissa didn't want.
0: Especially, thought detectives, a new girlfriend who, as Melissa had days before, learned she was pregnant with Jeff's child. If most murders involve love or money, detectives thought Melissa Ball had reason to worry. After all, Jeff's first marriage ended in divorce. He'd left Teresa just weeks before their wedding, and now Melissa was pregnant and wanted to get married. What woman wouldn't worry? But when Melissa talked to police, they felt her demeanor was not that of someone who was shocked by the apparently random and senseless killing of a coworker.
10: Did you and this Teresa

0: She had none of that.
1: She wasn't worried about that.
0: She wasn't worried about anything.
2: 4 months later, Jeff and Melissa would return to Vegas Homicide for polygraph tests. Although the tests are not admissible in court and do not prove that someone committed a crime, here are the findings. When asked if they caused Teresa's death and if they knew Teresa was dead before her body was found, the examiner found both Jeff and Melissa showed deception. But just as interesting was what Melissa did toward the end of the test.
0: She got upset and grabbed her stuff, and she was crying and was out of there.
1: How many people have you seen get up in the middle of a polygraph and run out of the room?
0: Most people stay. It's unusual to do what she did.
1: Tell me if I'm wrong, but generally innocent people want to stay and answer every question.
3: They want to clear up all the answers.
4: Whatever it takes to convince you, I didn't do it.
2: Though Melissa did at one point seem to sympathize with Teresa's having been jilted by Jeff.
5: I know how I reacted when, you know, boyfriend broke up with me after a couple months, and I couldn't imagine what she was going through, so I let her go through it.
2: Our team was also interested in how, at another point, Melissa referred to Teresa not by name, but as that woman.
5: There's no way in hell he would ever hurt that woman.
6: This is somebody who worked with Teresa, and obviously they were both romantic rivals at points in time for Jeff's affections.
1: And okay, she didn't like her, doesn't mean she killed her.
6: But what's fascinating, you don't say that woman. It shows a level of detachment and, to me, of anger and hostility that we would think might have existed while she was living. But this woman's been brutally murdered.
4: And yet it still exists.
6: Yeah, that's your response.
2: Of course, people do react in different ways to polygraphs and to news as stunning as that of a murder. As for Jeff, it's what happened after the interview that got our team's attention.
1: There's a point during Jeff's interview with police where they leave the room and Jeff is sitting there like this.
3: I love it.
1: What's that say to you?
3: I love it.
4: The ending.
3: What it says is, oh my gosh.
1: What have I gotten myself into?
3: Exactly.
4: Actually,
3: that
4: it's
3: is
4: the
3: classic.
4: It's the first sense of emotion out of him of all. It's like
3: 45 minutes, 50 minutes, nothing.
1: That's not necessarily a sign of guilt.
6: Maybe what he's concerned about is he's saying, you know what? I didn't commit this murder, but the more I'm hearing, I got a terrible feeling who might be involved.
4: Right.
7: Coming up, a new development from the crime lab. Will it mean a new theory about the case?
1: Could this be a murder for hire?
6: Absolutely.
8: Very well. Absolutely could be.
4: Very well could be.
7: A crucial piece of the puzzle when...
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0: Because of a backlog of cases, it took more than a year after Teresa Insana's murder for word to come back from the crime lab to Vegas Homicide. The DNA from that blood found in Teresa's bathroom and on the clothes she was wearing at the time of her murder did not come from her former fiancé, Jeff Fenton. It also did not come from the woman who, a month after Teresa's death, became Fenton's wife, Melissa Ball.
1: When you got the DNA results back, were you guys surprised?
2: I don't think we were necessarily surprised. We thought it was a possibility that it wouldn't be him. It kind of made us lean towards more that Melissa was calling the shots and Jeff might have found out after the fact.
1: You believe Jeff Fenton has something to do with this?
3: I do.
1: That's not his blood. At the same.
3: He knows something, and his new wife knows something, and we just need to find that one person that they know or somebody else knows.
1: Maybe he's not involved.
2: It's a possibility. Just okay. The actions, the interviews, we have a harder time really swallowing that he's not involved.
0: It may well be that neither Jeff nor Melissa had any involvement, and to this day, neither has been charged with any crime. Through his attorney, Jeff Fenton declined our repeated requests for an on-camera interview. And Melissa Ball Fenton did not respond to Dateline's requests for comment.
1: The one thing we know is that there's no prosecutable case right now against Jeff or Melissa. They had an alibi, and somebody else's DNA is at the crime scene and on the victim's body.
4: There's not enough probable cause at this juncture.
5: You have a very interesting case with a lot of evidence that points certain ways, and then a giant missing piece.
1: I completely buy that there was some tension between Melissa, Jeff, Teresa. There's a big jump from that to murder.
6: Been on enough homicide cases, Josh, that there is no real good reason for any of them.
5: I think the mistake sometimes that people make is when they try to look at motive as being always reasonable, always apparent, always clear. It's not.
1: Could this be a murder for hire?
5: Absolutely.
4: Very well. Absolutely could be.
6: Very well could be.
5: Most obvious scenario here is this is somebody that either knew her or was employed by somebody who knew her and wanted her dead.
1: What's it going to take to solve this murder?
6: It's going to take probably a DNA hit on this profile, or if somebody actually starts talking.
5: I think Dwayne will tell you, as a homicide investigator, you want to be good, you want to be thorough. Sometimes your best friend isn't hard work.
4: It's luck.
5: Luck, someone coming forward with information, someone making a mistake.
0: Detectives have run the DNA through the national database. No matches yet. But detectives are still waiting.
1: You guys fantasize about the moment that you're going to be able to call the Insana family and say, we've made an arrest.
2: That'll be a tremendous day. It would be a day that I hope is before I retire.
3: We'll get what we call a full loaf. That means a full confession out of this guy. He'll have no reason that his blood should have been there. He'll confess. We just need to know who he is.
0: Detective Wildman retired in 2017, and the question of who killed Teresa Insana remains a mystery. When we sat down with her, Anne Marie Insana was still faithfully placing calls to investigators, refusing to let her daughter's murder be forgotten.
1: How often do you talk to police?
7: About every couple weeks. And I am a pain. And I am a nuisance. But I am a mother. I don't know if it's going to happen in my lifetime or Joe's, but I believe it will happen.
8: It's high school graduation.
0: Teresa's friends, too, live for the day when an answer will come. And until then, they'll remain as loyal to her memory as she always was to them.
9: We know that it's not in our hands at this point. It's in God's hands to bring this person to justice. But I will never give up, and I truly believe in my heart of hearts that this case will be solved.
0: Teresa's best friend, her father, died in 2021, never having received those answers. It was clear when we last spoke that there would always be a hole in his heart.
10: God, she was my lifeline. I loved her so much. I love her now. I feel her essence and presence was so strong.